0: richest person has funded the US Republican Party's midterm election campaign by more than $360 million so far. The sum has been revealed by the New York Times and confirmed by a Musk spokesperson. Much of the money has been distributed across Republican political action committees and leadership groups. And that's the news.
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0: A short forecast now from Matt Service to midnight tomorrow, Wednesday, for Northland, Auckland and Coromandel. Cloudy periods with isolated showers, fine spells increasing tomorrow afternoon. For Waikato to Taranaki, as well as Bay of Plenty, Taupo and Taumarunui, mostly cloudy with occasional rain or drizzle, fine breaks in the afternoon tomorrow. For Taihapi, Whanganui and Manawatū, cloudy with patchy drizzle but afternoon fine breaks. For Kapiti and Wellington, cloudy with occasional rain. For Gisborne to Wairarapa, also Nelson and Marlborough, cloudy periods, patchy drizzle for Nelson and the Sounds. Rain spreading north tomorrow afternoon and evening, possibly heavy in Nelson and inland Marlborough. For Bola to Fiordland, rain with heavy falls in Fiordland and inland Westland. Clearing in Fiordland tonight and Westland later tomorrow. A few showers developing in Fiordland later tomorrow. For Canterbury, Otago and Southland, mainly fine. Rain, possibly heavy, spreading north from Southland this afternoon and evening, then clearing in Southland tonight. And for the Chatham Islands, cloudy with occasional drizzle. RNZ National, it's 7 minutes past one.
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0: of the Lemonheads, mid-90s, alt commercial, alt student radio, sort of breaking into commercial. We're going to be taking a listen to some of their big songs between 2.30 and 3 today in our music feature. Kia ora, you're on Afternoons. Jesse Mulligan with you, a soundbite in a moment. Then we're going to check back in on a New Zealand battery developer, battery maker, who have just had a big couple of wins. So more on that in a moment. But I'm going to play you a clip from an interview now. There's, as always with these clips, a few clues as to who is talking. So take a listen, and if you can work out the identity of the person, you could be winning our soundbite competition today. Here it comes.
1: I played drums since I was a kid, and the Beach Boys were my idols. God, I just, you know, growing up in Southern California, I just loved them. And I knew the guitar player, and I went to a show, and he said, come back after the show and before the encore and come back. And I went back, and all these girls and cheerleaders chased me into the dressing room. And Mike Love was like, who's that? Jeff said, it's my friend. He's on TV. He said, do girls follow him around like that all the time? Jeff said, yeah. He goes, get him on stage.
0: Okay, who's that, please? Send me a text message to 2101, and someone who gets the name right will take away our afternoon's tote bag. What's an afternoon's tote bag? It's a bag you can carry anything around in, and it's got our afternoon's an RNZ logo on it. It's very pretty. It's our second iteration, and it's been you can't buy it. You can only win it. So it's been a popular item here in our prize cupboard. We're going to start today's show focusing on a New Zealand company doing great things on the world stage. So in 2024, on our show, we spoke to Christchurch company Arc Active about their development of a battery system for affordable home storage. At the time, it was preparing to take its lead-acid battery technology into commercial production. Well, fast forward 2 years, and Arc Active has installed its first 100 kilowatt-hour commercial system into Melbourne's Deakin University, with another one on the way to tell

0: country and make it relevant to 21st century applications. And back in 2024, we were targeting residential with a low cost, long life lead battery that we've developed. And as part of that, as part of a big capital raise, you need to secure offtake, as they call it, you know, orders from the factory. And so you end up having plenty of conversations. And one of the conversations we ended up having was with Origin Energy, which is, I think it's the largest electricity utility in Australia.
1: Gosh.
0: And Australia is sort of going off with solar and storage. I mean, it's unparalleled. If you want to go to the cutting edge of the energy transition, come to Australia.
1: Huh.
0: Yeah, and so we started talking to them about residential batteries, but it pretty quickly turned into a conversation about batteries for commercial and industrial property. And so maybe if I just take a step back, there's three large segments for energy storage. There's utility, which is those big sort of multi-container things that you can see. So that those are very large-scale containers. Then you've got residential at the other end, and in the middle you've got commercial and industrial. And utility is scaling rapidly. You know, it's massive and scaling rapidly. Residential is large and scaling rapidly. But CNI, interestingly, is, as we think of it, it's small and stalled. It should be a massive market, and it hasn't developed. And so we got stuck into CNI. So we had this pivot back in 2024.
1: CNI, commercial and industrial, and what makes that market, well, what's been the barrier to them taking on batteries, and what makes you a good person to leap over that barrier, if that's the right metaphor?
0: The key insight here, why is CNI stuck? And the issue is for the first time, you're bringing big batteries in close to people and property. You know, with utility, you've got big batteries that are on the outskirts of town. Mm. Residential are small batteries. But when you bring a big battery and put it close to property and people, it really changes the equation. And it's largely to do with a lithium ion battery fire. I mean, these are low probability, but if they do occur, they're high consequence. And it's that high consequence impact. So planners, you know, they look at, when they approve batteries, they look at what are worst credible case scenarios, what are the impacts on neighbours and third party assets. Fire authorities want to understand how they're going to fight a fire in that location. And probably the really important one is insurers, who are sitting there going, wow, you know, I've got this relatively low cost battery where I'm getting a very low premium, and yet if there is an event, it's sitting beside, you know, a very expensive piece of property, and so it's very hard for them to quantify risk. And so, you know, the people we've spoken to, I think, you know, there's lots of reasons why projects don't proceed, but probably the number one is the impact on insurers.
1: Great, and how do you solve that problem?
0: Yeah, and so this is where we come to the party, is lead batteries actually have this sort of unparalleled history of safe deployment in dense urban settings over decades. And so we think of it as institutional trust. It's the comfort that fire authorities, insurers, planners have with approving lead batteries. And that's not to say that, you know, we've got to prove ourselves in this regard. But you know, I think it's a pretty reasonable argument that lead batteries are approvable, insurable, and deployable without picking up extra costs. So that lead battery piece is absolutely fundamental to us. And then, you know, what we bring to the table is ARC Active, is the economics. It's a long life, low cost, you know, fully containerized and standards compliant battery.
1: Yeah, and lead acid batteries aren't new. Remind us what's different about yours.
0: So lead acid batteries, I think it's sort of the longest, industrial products that are out there. It's been around for 140 years. And so what we've done is completely re-engineered it. When you have a battery, you've fundamentally got three levers you can pull. You can change the chemistry, you know, lead chemistry versus lithium ion versus sodium ion. You can play with three-dimensional structures because they, you know, reactions occur in a 3D space. And you can change with what we think of as the architecture, how you actually configure the electrodes. And so what we've done is we've left the chemistry alone, but we've totally re-engineered the 3D structures, and we've licensed in the

0: a new architecture. So these are called bipolar batteries, and it's that combination of 3D space and architecture that transforms the performance of the battery.
1: Right, and I understand one of the biggest challenges was getting it into a sort of a containerized system. That doesn't sound too hard to me. You could have asked me, Stuart, I would have said just put it in the container.
0: You know what, it didn't sound too hard to me either. You know, how hard could it be?
1: Yeah.
0: But actually, it was phenomenal. And so, honestly, it's I've got nothing to add here other than, you know, we've got a great team who have pulled this thing together. But to give you an idea, you've got... you know, you've got to be standards compliant. And if you put those standards on a desk, printed out, it's probably a foot thick of standards. And every page is full of paragraphs. And every paragraph you have to comply with. And so by the time you pull in standards compliance, cost, performance, it's an excruciating challenge to actually containerize. We know a battery company who had a containerization project, and they had 200 people working on their project, and they eventually called it off. They couldn't get there.
1: Oh man. Okay. Yeah. So you've made that breakthrough too. So where are you at in this journey now?
0: Yeah. So our mission now is, well, so we've got to see some good performance out of these batteries. You know, these are, you know, we've got nice performance data, but we've got to watch how these batteries operate in the real world. And then as we get the data on that, then we get to push ahead with our funding for what we refer to as the facility raise to put a battery factory into Australia.
1: So these first couple of projects are pilot projects?
0: Yeah, that's how we think of them. Yep. So these are scaled down versions of the final product, and then we'll just, you know, it won't take too long. You know, we've got, you know, really good data on tests, so it shouldn't take too long to verify that everything's come through appropriately.
1: Yeah, and so 100 kilowatt hours. I don't think that's huge, but
0: no. So the final product is actually, so this is a scaled down version of a 20-foot shipping container with 1 megawatt-hour of batteries. That's the sweet spot. So, you know, we worked with Origin in tailoring this battery for the market. And 1 megawatt-hour is, you know, what most, the largest most C&I customers would want. And if there are a few that want more, we can just put more containers on the ground, stack them up. Yeah.
1: So you're set to take off?
0: I think so. You know, you know, it should be a massive market, hasn't deployed. We've got, I think, a pretty good understanding of why it hasn't deployed. And I think we have a technology that can actually unlock this one. So, you know, it could be, you know, really significant. Our assessment of the US market, where there's, you know, much better data, is that this is probably a $100 billion market that just hasn't turned up yet.
1: That's globally?
0: In the US.
1: In the US, okay. Are you still a New Zealand company?
0: Yeah, we are. Yep, we are. We will be, the likelihood is that we will transition to be an Australian entity if things work out appropriately. You know, there's just a lot more capital in Australia and you sort of have to follow your nose at these moments.
1: Yeah, but no crowded housing us, all right? New Zealand is the answer when the Americans ask where you come from.
0: Exactly.
1: Is it a sodium ion battery is a threat? That's someone else who's had a play around with the chemistry.
0: Yeah, I mean, sodium ion's going for it. I think, you know, that's another really important chemistry coming through. It's probably not a direct threat for us. You know, it's still got a... so we in the detail, we have what's known as an aqueous electrolyte, so a water-based electrolyte, which makes the battery, you know, we can't burn it. In sodium ion, you still have a non-aqueous, i.e. flammable electrolyte. So I think it's probably not a direct competitor for us. It'll be relevant for C&I sites that have got plenty of room to be able to deploy. You know, they call it setback distances. So if you can push it, you know, 10, 12 metres away from a building, it'll be just fine.
1: Okay. Have you had any calls from New Zealand, Jen Taylors?
0: No.
1: Great.
0: But to be honest, I don't know. I don't actually know the situation in New Zealand. You know, you need in Australia. It's pretty obvious because you've got so much solar. It makes sense to have, you know, so many batteries. I'm not sure what the situation in New Zealand is.
1: Okay. Well, Stuart, talk in another couple of years, eh? We'll love to hear how the pilot goes, maybe a factory in Australia and then break into the US. You've got lots of exciting times ahead and we really appreciate you joining us today.
0: Perfect. Thanks so much.
1: Stuart McKenzie, founder of ARC Active. What do you think? Send us a message on 2101. Now, three Westport teenagers set themselves a pretty ambitious challenge over the school holidays. They wanted to tackle four big New Zealand routes. It's the Hifi Track, the Paparoa Track, the Old Ghost Road, and the Kawatiri Coastal Trail, over 250 kilometres, with lots of hills and challenges along the way. And these guys are doing it, or have done it, on their bikes. To find out why, one of the teenagers, Lily Rossiter, joins me now. Hi, Lily.
2: Hi.
1: You've finished and you've survived. Well done.
2: Yeah.
1: How's the body?
2: I'm actually feeling pretty good right now. I think we had some good R&R and now we're all back.
1: Okay, tell us why you wanted to do this.
2: So basically, me and my friends, Anna Irving and Rio Carney, we're pretty passionate about biking and we've had some amazing opportunities that our community has given to us. So we had a bit of a brainstorm and we thought, what can we do? So, yeah, hence the idea, Four Trails for Good.
1: What's the For Good part?
2: So, basically, we bike these four trails in our backyard and we get, like, sponsored and we get money to go back to, like, Home Builders, which is a local trust that redistributes the money that they get back into the community. So it's kind of like we were getting money for kids in the community through biking.
1: It's nice. They've got a fund they call the Wishes in Westport Fund. Hey, where does that money go?
2: So it comes straight back to the community. So two women came to Home Builders a few years ago and they asked if they could set up a fund that would make sure that all of the money that everyone donated would reach the community.
1: Do you know yet exactly what the money you raise will be spent on?
2: Yes. So it's going to be spent on basically like camps, like families that can't afford their children's camps, families that might be struggling for food, families that might be struggling for sports bills to ensure that their children can play sports.
1: Sounds pretty good to me. And tell me about these trails that you did. How tough was this mission?
2: It was a pretty tough mission, but we dug in and we got there. So we did the Hifi, the Paparoa, the Old Ghost, and the Kawatiri Coastal Trail. So they were pretty the Kawatiri Coastal Trail was pretty crazy, but the other three, they were tough.
1: Okay. Yeah. What was the toughest sort of part of the whole experience? What was the biggest challenge?
2: Probably some of the long days on the Old Ghost Road. They were really long and I was like, wow, we still have like another 20 Ks to go.
1: Did you stay over like on the trail?
2: Yes. So, we stayed multiple nights on the Paparoa, the Hifi and the Old Ghost, but the KCT was a single day.
1: And what's a day on the trail actually like for someone who's never done it before? They probably find it difficult to imagine.
2: Yes, so it's basically wake up, you have your breakfast, you pack up, and then you just get biking and you might reach where you're staying like at 4 o'clock. So it's like a whole day of biking.
1: And do you encourage each other along the way? Is that part of it?
2: Yes, lots of encouraging. Lots of lollies as well.
1: Okay. Any problems with the bikes along the way? Mechanical issues or punctures?
2: Well, in the last 2 Ks of the Kawatiri Coastal Trail, our final trail, one of the parents that were coming with us, they got a flat tire. So that was a bit of a, oh man, moment.
1: Yeah. And did you meet some nice people along the way?
2: Yes, we did. I'm just trying to think.
1: I heard about a pretty fun time at the Nile River Beach.
2: Oh, yeah. I was away when they did that, but there was like a massive drawing in the sand and lots of people. Anyway, I was away when that happened. I wasn't there, but
1: Cool. How much money did you manage to raise?
2: Well, our Give a Little page is still actually open. But so far, last time I checked, we're nearly at $7,000 and our goal was $5,000. We're nearly at $8,000 actually, I think.
1: Yeah, well done. It's so cool. That'll make such a difference. And I guess people listening, can go find you. Four Trails, for good, if they'd like to support what you're doing.
2: Yeah.
1: Has it given you the bug for perhaps doing more fundraising, more good in the world?
2: Yeah, we've kind of just started talking about maybe a four something series, like a four maybe summits or a four rivers. It's just opened up a whole new door.
1: Yeah, cool. Well, we're really proud of you. I'm sure there'll be lots of happy young people in Westport receiving the funding and getting to do some things they wouldn't otherwise get to do. And thanks for spending some time with us today, Lily.
2: Thank you so much for having me.
1: Lily Rossiter, one of these teenagers who took on four big New Zealand routes to raise some money over the school holidays. New Zealand Live this week is Greg Johnson. I'm sure you'll know who he is. Vine Street Stories was his big album. Actually, he's touring the country later this month to celebrate his 60th birthday. He's not trying to keep it quiet. It's the 60th tour. And we've got a classic today from his 2004 album, Here Comes the Caviar. This is Save Yourself.

0: I love to hear that song again. Save Yourself from Greg Johnson, and he'll be playing live with us from about 20 past 2 this Friday for New Zealand Live. Well, more and more often, kids in their 20s and even in their 30s are either staying with mum and dad or moving back. What's going on? Is it economic? Is it cultural? Shamabil Jakob has some answers for us next.
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2: Education Minister Erica Stanford says the Teaching Council will need to rebuild trust following the release of a damning report into its handling of a person whose behaviour had been flagged by police. National says it will legislate 5 of its campaign promises in its first 100 days to encourage New Zealanders living overseas to return home. The Aluminium Extruders Association says the government's decision not to protect it from cheaper offshore imports will put jobs at risk. And the Apex Union says health managers striking over pay are regularly working 50-hour weeks. It's RNZ Headlines. I'll have a full bulletin at 2 o'clock.
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0: Kia ora, you're on Afternoons, and getting a few people getting in touch about these batteries, getting pretty excited about this idea of a New Zealand-made lead-acid battery. Michael says he's got one in Australia that he's been using for solar storage for years. He says if you've got the space, it is much cheaper and much safer. Someone else asks, surely a modern car battery, electric car battery, is more cost-effective than a large lead-acid battery in a container? I mean, that's a different sort of battery, isn't it? And we don't quite have the technology here yet in New Zealand, though I've seen a few news stories over the last year or so that they're piloting some way of using your car battery to send electricity back to your home and or back to the grid. Exciting time, but interesting also to say for Stuart to say that Australia right now is a picture of the leading edge of the energy transition globally. Well, many of you might be familiar with the idea of an empty nest when your kids grow up and leave the family home. But new data suggests the nest is getting harder to leave for good. Record numbers of young adult New Zealanders are moving back in with their parents. Census data says 247,000 people in New Zealand aged 18 to 29, basically people in their 20s, live with their parents. That's a growth of almost 25% since 2013. To discuss what's driving the trend, I'm joined by Shamabil Jakob. He's chief economist at investment fund manager Simplicity. And he's been looking into this pattern. He joins me now. Hi, Shamabil.
6: Kia ora.
0: Well, we've heard of the empty nest. How about these full nesters? What's going on here?
6: Well, it's been a really fascinating phenomenon. Over the last 10 years, we've seen essentially that kind of rite of passage to adulthood being delayed. We're seeing young adults living at home for longer or coming back to live with mum and dad. And there's a whole bunch of reasons for it, but a big part of it is housing, and the other is just the cost of education and the cost of flatting.
0: Housing, at least, maybe going in the right direction, right? I mean, if we look at the last 5 years at least.
6: In Auckland, absolutely. So in Auckland, rents have in fact fallen in recent years. But in places like Tairawhiti, rents have actually increased quite a lot. So we're seeing a very uneven picture when it comes to housing. Our provinces are in fact getting really unaffordable because they suddenly have population growth and their housing supply is not keeping up. But in other parts of New Zealand, particularly in the urban areas, you're absolutely correct.
0: Gen Z is, and I think millennials too, have a reputation for never really growing up. That's presented as maybe a psychological or cultural thing. But is it your view that this is less a cultural shift and more about economics?
6: It is. So, for example, when we look by ethnicity, we can see that amongst Pacifica and Asian households, it's much more likely for them to live with family in kind of young adulthood. But they would tend to move on in their 30s. We're seeing less of that. And in fact, the increase that we're seeing is happening across every ethnicity in almost every location, including in the provinces. And when I look at the correlation, it's pretty clear the places that are the most expensive, that's where we're seeing the biggest increase in the number of adult kids living at home.
0: I remember when I was at school, the sort of the normal, quote, normal family unit was, you know, male plus female plus a couple of kids. That normal must be changing, even, well, arguably might not have been normal then, but it must be changing. What does the sort of the average New Zealand household look like these days?
6: Oh, absolutely. I remember writing a column about this in North and South, that magazine, years ago. And essentially, you know, if you knocked on a random door in New Zealand in the past, it would be typically your image of a nuclear family with a couple of kids. Mm. But fast forward to today, it could be just as likely a single person living alone, a couple without kids, or a family with kids, right? So it's become very different. But what I hadn't expected was this increase in the number of young adults living at home. So the increase in singles and couples is entirely predictable because of an aging population and the fact that most of us are coupling up much later. So young people are less likely to couple up young, so everything is kind of delayed. So New Zealand's makeup is changing really rapidly, and a lot of that is to do with an aging population, but this phenomenon of young people living at home is very much, I think, a financial and economic reason, but also it has become cultural. I was reading this great article on the FT about why people are having fewer babies, and part of it was mimetic. It's that cultural thing. Because everybody else is having less of it, you're less likely to do so. Similarly, it's acceptable and understood why young people are living at home. So it becomes more of a norm than was the case in the past.
0: Who knew pregnancy was contagious?
6: Absolutely. And what's really fascinating was that research, international research shows that if you have somebody in your in-group who's had a baby, you understand the process of it, the ups and downs, and you're more likely to have it. Oh. It's almost like an infection that spreads within the group.
0: We should point out that not everyone has a family home to move back into, right? This is not something that everyone gets to do. You've actually got an advantage if you've got parents with a house that's big enough and, you know, they can support you in that way.
6: Totally. And it's very much the privilege. So, you know, we've talked a lot about things like the bank of mum and dad, which is, I think, the very, very privileged version where you've got parents who have enough money to be able to give you some money to buy your own home. And this is the other side of it. Those parents who might not have the money to give to their kids, but this is another way they can help their young children or young adults give some financial comfort. I've seen this in my own neighborhood, for example, where adult children have come home, not rent, save that rent up as their deposit for their home. So there are lots of reasons why that is happening, and some people are able to help their children out. And like you said, Jesse, not everyone can do that.
0: Is this a temporary trend?
6: It doesn't look like it. So what we're seeing in the data, and I can see it pretty much from the 90s, and the data gets better from the 2000s, is from the 90s until the 2000s, there wasn't that much of a shift. From the 2000s, as house prices became less affordable, we saw that trend of adulting essentially being pushed further away, whether it's in terms of leaving home, or whether it's in terms of flatting, whether it's coupling up, or whether it's starting to have your own family with children. Everything is just happening later than used to be the case. And a lot of that is to do with the fact that, for example, you know, if you want to get an education, it's expensive. You can't just have one degree anymore. You must have double degrees. You know, when you start a job, you still have all this student debt. Getting a job as a young person is difficult. All of those things have kind of pushed that general kind of growing up to a much later age.
0: Got an interesting stat from HUD, Housing and Urban Development, Ministry of Housing and Urban Development. In January 2021, 25% of home buyers were first home buyers. But in January this year, it was 35%. That's a pretty huge increase. Is that a suggestion things might be going in the right direction if it's becoming easier for first home buyers to get into the market and therefore less likely to be staying with mum and dad?
6: Absolutely. And it's, again, for a certain group of people. There are a couple of things that are going on. One is the Bank of Mum and Dad is really helping, and the fact that some people are able to stay at home and save up the rent. The other is what's going on with KiwiSaver. So over the course of the last 10, 15 years, a lot of young people have been in KiwiSaver all their working lives. They've been saving regularly, and markets have been exceptionally good. At the same time, house prices have done nothing, right? In the last 10 years, they've gone sideways in nominal terms. So all of a sudden, the market is roughly split between movers, people who are already in the market, and first home buyers. And investors have really fallen away. That's really helped in terms of giving first home buyers a real leg into the housing market, particularly in the provinces, where if you have a couple of people taking out their KiwiSaver for first home deposits, together they usually have enough to buy a medium-priced home. So we are absolutely seeing some really positive trends finally turning around in terms of young people being able to get into the housing market.
0: Is there anything wrong with this full nest trend, Shamabil? Are there any sort of serious consequences for young people either delaying moving out or returning home with their parents?
6: No, look, I don't think it's a judgment thing. It's more of a factual interest. If people are doing it because they want to and they can and it is right for their family, then I see absolutely no problem with doing it. But if it's because you can't, because it's affecting your lifestyle, because it's creating this incredible burden either on the parents or the kids, then there is an issue. So, of course, some of this will be voluntary, but the scale of the increase suggests that much of it is not voluntary. I think a lot of people are staying with mum and dad because they simply cannot afford to live on their own.
0: And what would an effective policy to make a positive difference here look like?
6: Look, I think it is about improving our housing conditions a lot more. So a lot of what we wrote about in Generation Rent, I think, still applies, making sure we continue to invest in making housing supply much more responsive, both in terms of quantity and the typologies that people can afford. So it's one and two bedroom households so then older people can move out of those family homes. But also, I think we need to think very carefully about how we make renting better, because renting supply is still very, very short. You think about places like Gisborne or Queenstown, where there is population growth, but rental supply is not keeping up. So being able to build more rental houses that are in fact secure and affordable would be really helpful. And improving renters' rights. Those are kind of the three kind of big things that would help. But, you know, there are no easy fixes with these kinds of things, because demographic things move very gradually and slowly. And for those young adults who have missed the boat, I guess, in terms of being able to move out and flat and couple up and have start their families, for them, it's almost locked in. So it's really about looking forward to the next generation and going, how can we make sure that we give people the choices that you and I might have enjoyed?
0: I really appreciate your analysis. Tell people about your doco, by the way, while we've got a second here.
6: Well, my doco came out recently. It's called Zombie Towns, Everything I Missed. 10 years ago, I went to Whanganui and called it a zombie town. I said it with a lot of love because I wanted to see the River City do a lot more to attract itself for more jobs, more people, more businesses. This time around, I've gone back to two new places, Balclutha and Tokoroa, and the stories were absolutely phenomenal. And it's really about listening to people, about hearing how there are people in communities that are standing up, just getting stuff done and getting some incredible results. Housing in Kaitangata in particular was my favorite story of a bunch of people who got together and turned horse paddocks into homes for young families to move into.
0: And I guess that's the end of the conversation. That was my conversation with Shamabil Jakob, who I spoke to earlier on today about full nesters replacing empty nesters. Well, you can text us on 21001. Got an interesting view through on that one. Mark, I'm a parent with mid to late 20s children living back at home. This is not all economics driven, says Mark. We have noticed the relationship with our children is much different than my generation had with parents. I'm 60, and this is not something limited to our family. I've spoken to friends who all concur that children are happy to spend time with parents when we were not, says Mark. Thanks. Good to hear from you on 2101. Let's go to the soundbite winner now, and we're heading to beautiful Whangarei. Hi, Erin.
7: Hi. Hi, Jeffy.
0: How are you spending your day today?
7: Just at home at the moment.
0: Very good. And you'll be a couple of degrees warmer than everyone else probably, knowing Whangarei. What's your favourite way to spend a day off in that part of the world?
7: Oh, I was thinking stay inside today. It's pretty warm out there. Okay. The aircon on.
0: And if you go to a beach, which one do you go to?
7: We quite like heading out to Nungaroo, so that's quite nice out there. And getting some fish and chips from the fish and chip out there.
0: Oh, yeah. Gosh, you're spoiled for choice, aren't you? But Nungaroo, it's been a few years, but that is, it's beautiful. Yeah. Okay, I'm going to play this clip for you again, then you can tell everyone who it is.
7: Okay.
8: I played drums since I was a kid. And the Beach Boys were my idols. God, I just, growing up in Southern California, I just loved them. And I knew the guitar player, and I went to a show, and he said, come back after the show and before the encore and come back. And I went back, and all these girls and cheerleaders chased me into the dressing room.
0: Aaron, so a few clues there. Who is getting chased into the Beach Boys dressing room?
7: I would have to say that's John Stamos from Full House. Can't deny that one.
0: Best known for Full House, and I think it was General Hospital before that. And I had no idea that he had been drumming for the Beach Boys for over 40 years.
7: Yes, I had heard about that, I think, from actually watching Full House and looking at a bit of trivia behind the show. So.
0: Yeah, you went on a Full House rabbit hole. Yes. Great way to use the internet. Thank you. Hey, I've got the afternoon's tote bag for you, Erin. Lovely to chat to you today.
7: Excellent. Thank you very much for that.
0: Nice to talk. We better play some Beach Boys.

0: Don't worry, baby. It's the Beach Boys. Not John Stamos in that one, I don't think, though no doubt he's played it a few times on stage. 11 minutes to two, one of New Zealand's strangest literary awards is back. It's the Surrey Hotel Writers Residency Award. It's now in its 10th year. This year it's a little different. And according to tradition, organiser of the Residency Award, Steve Brawnius, a great writer himself, joins me in studio to explain. Hello.
1: Hi.
0: Nice to see you.
1: 10th anniversary.
0: Well done.
1: Mate, we have been doing this for 10 years. We could measure our lives in Surrey Awards.
0: Bigger and better each year. And is there something different this year?
1: Yeah, two main things. The generous sponsor, Dick Frizzell, has doubled the prize money from 5,000 to 10. And there is a new option where writers can stay in the Apple Pickers Cottages in Mapua, Nelson, where I have stayed, and it is paradise.
0: Well, I hope the primary sponsor, the Surrey Hotel, don't mind this added accommodation as a prize option.
1: They are very happy to be the North Island representative.
0: That's cool. You've been down there, picked some apples and written some books.
1: I went down there. It's right beside an inlet, and I've canoed a kayak down there and studied nature and formed the occasional sentence. All things which the winners of our award are going to indulge in. It's not very long at each place. First prize gets a week, so you're not going to finish or write a book from A to Z. But, you know, it's a great opportunity to work on things, to get away from people, get away from the braying world and have some silence and comfort and peace and some money to work on this project. And, you know, yeah, maybe find something crucial towards your masterpiece.
0: Anything you'd like to say about the entries that you received for this year's award?
1: Yeah, record number, 233, attracted by the more money and the choice of two places. And the quality has probably risen over the years. When I first started it, I don't think there were any per se published authors. That's definitely changed, and some of the names who you are about to read out, as per tradition on these rustly pieces of paper, are well-known and award-winning authors, and some are not. So it's a good mix, I think. The judges look favourably only, really, on entries and the merits as such, and consider the name somewhere down.
0: Interesting.
1: Priorities, yeah.
0: I've got a theory that despite the well-publicised problems in funding and arts and media, New Zealand is still producing some of the best writing ever. Do you agree with that?
1: Yes, I do. I think it is a particularly good time for New Zealand writing, and maybe that is, you know, it's joined onto this age of bad funding, of low funding, of cancellations. It gives things a certain edge. It gives you something to kick against, rather than being in a kind of a vacuum of kindness.
0: Yeah, you wouldn't wish it upon the writing community, but I'm sure many times over the years artistic communities have flourished in times of misery and poverty.
1: Yeah, but I wouldn't want Paul Goldsmith to go away thinking, oh, well, in that case, I'll slash the CNZ budget even more.
0: Okay. How are we going to do this?
1: We are going to observe tradition. I will pass you some pieces of paper. So there were shortlists of 11 for each residency, first 11, if you will. Who've made it from the 233, and the judges have narrowed it down to first, second, third, and a runner-up. The runner-up does not get money, but it does get room at the respective inns. And these are the people. Jesse, could you read out these names?
0: Sure. So the runner-up at Mapua is a certain Jordan Hamill of Wellington, who'll receive three nights to work on their piece of writing. And the runner-up at Surrey is Carl Pushman, well-known to the afternoon's crowd, now of Papa Moore, and Carl receives three nights as well.
1: Yeah, Jordan's going to be working on a novel about three go mad in Dunedin, and Carl is most well-known at the moment for being the ghostwriter of John Toogood's excellent biography, Home Again. Right, on to third place here, and they receive various amounts of money. Both receive four nights. Jesse.
0: Thank you. Well, third place at the Surrey is Fergus Porteous from Paraparaumu. Congratulations, Fergus. You receive $800 and 4 nights accommodation. And third place at Mapua, you've really got a parallel sort of competition going on here, don't you?
1: Yes.
0: Third place at Mapua, Ellen Kernow. Well, that's a famous name. E-L-L-E-N of Westport, who receives $500 cash and 4 nights.
1: Yes, Ellen is from the Westport News, nonetheless, of whose famous alumni include Becky Manawatu. She wants to work on a cli-fi kind of novel. And Fergus, I think he's one of the more interesting writers in New Zealand at the moment. He's unpublished as yet as an author, but is writing over the years short stories, essays, really high quality, and I'm expecting a lot from this guy who wants to work on a kind of memoir. Okay, we're getting to the moment of truth. Second place, Jesse Mulligan.
0: I'm talking to Steve Brawnius. He is the organiser and founder and proprietor of the Surrey Writers' Residence Award. And on an annual basis, he joins us for this finalist announcement. Hands me the pieces of paper to read out. Second place at Surrey receives 5 nights accommodation and $1,200. Karen Hay of Auckland, I know that name.
1: I thought you might be familiar.
0: Yeah, and second place at Mapua, Shelley Byrne Field of Hawke's Bay.
1: Well, Karen needs no introduction, obviously, as a sort of a full-time practicing legend, but she's also a very fine and accomplished novelist with 3 books to her name, and she's working on her 4th. Shelley Byrne Field is from Hawke's Bay. I think this writer might be on the verge of greatness.
0: Wow.
1: And I'm expecting something spectacular from Shelley, who just seems to have her finger on the pulse of what people want to read, and she does it with depth and sensitivity. She'll be working on it in the Arcadia of the Apple Pickers Cottages in the Surrey, and Karen will be of Mapua, sorry, and Karen will be at the Surrey. Okay, time for the first place announcement. There's 2 people who both share first prize at the Surrey. Jesse Mulligan, can you do the honours?
0: Okay.
1: Thank you.
0: Joint first place. You've got your own time, don't you, Brawnius? 7 nights, a Sunday roast and $1,500. Irene Beautre of Whanganui, know that name well, too. We've interviewed Irene recently. And Breton Dukes of Dunedin.
1: Yeah, well, these two are very well established. Irene is quite a phenomenon. Yeah. She has won national awards across the 3 genres of fiction, non-fiction, and poetry. I think the only 2 people who have done that who are currently living are C.K. Stead and Fiona Kidman, possibly Ian Weedy. And in the past, I think the only 2 other people would be Janet Frame and Vincent O'Sullivan. So she is of that pantheon. Breton Dukes is the author of Party Boys, a novel published around about February this year. At the time, I said it was probably going to be the best novel of the year, and I've not been swayed from that judgment. I think it's so intoxicating and fast and a terrific story. He is working on his next novel. It opens, apparently, with a scene of a person cleaning out their fridge. It just remains then for the winner of the Mapua residency. This person will be staying 7 nights at the Apple Pickers Cottages and receives the most money, $3,000. Jesse Mulligan, can you top off the 10th anniversary of this splendid award by reading out from this crumpled piece of paper?
0: I'm delighted to, and thank you for involving me in your competition. The winner of the Mapua residency, 7 nights and $3,000. Another great name of New Zealand writing, Stacey Gregg of Auckland.
1: Yeah, well done, Stacey. And the story which is to follow in a reading room about this award, I think I've taken note that she's sold way over 1 million books, which means that she's sold more than all the 232 entrants put together times 500. She is a spectacular talent. A bit like Shelley, she has this instinct for knowing what people want to read. She's a very fine prose stylist, always been a good writer. And, yeah, I'm looking forward to seeing what she produces at Mapua and the other winners and the winners of the Surrey Hotel. I think New Zealand literature will be the better for it. And I'd like to thank you, Jesse, for being loyal to this award over 10 years. It's been wonderful.
0: We feel grateful to do it, Steve. Thank you. Nice to chat.
1: You too.
0: Thank you. What a huge effort to go through 230 entries. We're coming up to 2 o'clock. We've got a You're the Judge. I don't want to try and squeeze it in now, so we'll do it just after the 2 o'clock news. It's a real spicy one today we're asking you to weigh in on. We'll have Meryl Minutes, and Bill Hastings has been taking a look at Dame Sylvia Cartwright's memoir, which looks really fascinating. Have you read this, by the way, yet, Steve?
1: Yeah, I have. It's a fantastic book.
0: Yeah.
1: That's an interesting choice, getting Bill on. Well done.
0: Including, the unfortunate experiment, which really dominates Sylvia's career. So
1: yeah, Bill's one of the star characters of The Valley by Asher Emanuel under an assumed name.
0: I think I might just keep you here to commentate on the various books that come up. Would that be okay? Nice to see you. So Bill Hastings after two. And then we're going to play some music. Lemonheads, who were big around the mid-90s. Evan Dando was the lead singer. They had a big hit with the cover of Mrs. Robinson by Simon and Garfunkel. And then they went off and did their own thing. So we'll mark what I presume to be around the 30th anniversary of their big album. All that on the way here on Afternoons.
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3: RNZ Pacific, Nisan Bolivinaka, I'm Waratwile Patela with the news. Details are emerging of a massacre in Papua New Guinea's Porgera Valley in late September, where at least eight people were gunned down and killed by police officers. It's the latest incident in a long string of violence connected to efforts to resettle locals near the Porgera gold mine. District Administrator Jerry Marco says officers of Kumo 23, a powerful police unit, arrived at the Kulabi villages on the morning of September the 23rd.
4: They rounded up all locals and landowners who were sleeping in the houses. So they rounded it up and they shot eight of them, and one is hospitalized. Among them were two landowners, and the rest were illegal miners who were at the mine site.
3: Maota Airport in Samoa has been officially reopened more than two decades after regular flights were discontinued in 2000. Samoa Global News reports the restored services will connect Maota with Whangali'i and Whale'olo. Samoa Airport Authority CEO Fa'aofo'nu'u Tumanavau Iwile Whalefatu described the reopening as a new start for Savai. Prime Minister La'ule Ale Malieto Leotia Schmidt signalled plans for more aviation development. He says Arsoa is being considered as an alternative international airport for Samoa, as if Whale'olo is faced with an emergent situation, there would be no alternative access into and out of Samoa. In New Zealand politics, Greens co-leader Chloe Schwabach says successive governments have focused on growing the economy at the expense of inequality, poverty and the climate. The party's nearly $6 billion New Zealand dollar economic development plan released this morning includes repurposing the current government's business investment boost scheme to an innovation boost scheme. Chloe Schwabach says that would shift from a tax incentive to incentivise investment in decarbonisation and achieving industry objectives.
5: When decarbonisation has never had a clearer alignment with the goals of reducing household bills and building local resilience, that is just straight up insanity. It is not sensible economic development.
3: The Greens estimate their policies will add an extra 64,000 jobs to the economy over 4 years. A national audit by Asthma New Zealand and Auckland University has highlighted significant gaps in respiratory care. A child's access to life-saving specialist respiratory care may depend on whereabouts in New Zealand they live, Anna Sargent reports.
6: The audit has found there are just 9 respiratory paediatricians serving the entire country, leaving 14 regions with no dedicated service or no service available at all. Asthma was the number one condition causing potentially avoidable hospital admissions for children under 5 last year. Health New Zealand says it recognises the significant impact respiratory disease has on people, and it's taking time to review the audit report. Data from 2023 shows respiratory diseases were the country's third leading cause of death.
3: Marine biologists say rising carbon dioxide levels in the water are making it harder for some species to build their shells and skeletons. Victoria University's Christopher Cornwell says ocean acidification happens when the carbon dioxide emitted from burning fossil fuels is absorbed into the sea, making it more acidic. That in turn risks dissolving the calcium carbonate that organisms such as chalky seawoods and power rely upon to build their protective structures. Dr. Cornwall says ocean acidification is one of several climate-related pressures affecting marine ecosystems, another being marine heat waves. New Zealand is among more than 30 countries that have issued a joint statement condemning Iran for what they say are violent attacks against them. The statement follows British Prime Minister Andy Burnham saying Iran's Revolutionary Guard Corps was responsible for last month's plot to attack a British airbase that was hosting US bombers. Mr. Burnham has told Parliament his government will introduce further sanctions against Iran in response.
7: We will not tolerate these threats on our soil. We will crack down on Iran's use of criminal networks using our full range of powers to target them and their funding streams. And we will bring further sanctions to restrict the capacity of Iran and the IRGC to do us harm.
3: The Iranian embassy in London has previously rejected allegations linking Iran to the incident. Hundreds of French supermarkets have lost millions of dollars worth of food after a major cyber attack knocked out refrigeration systems at several national chains. World Watch's Andrew McRae has more.
8: Hackers gain control of the software that regulates the temperatures of the units, forcing some to warm to 50 degrees. Normally, supermarket freezers go through a short period of defrosting overnight, in which temperatures rise slightly, but the hackers ordered them to heat up and stay hot. One supermarket CEO told local media the attack would represent industry-wide losses in the tens of millions of euros. The attacks resemble disruptions reported at about a dozen supermarkets on US military bases in late August. Prime Minister Sébastien Lecornu has instructed the National Cyber Security Agency to investigate.
3: Heading to sport. South Africa's Jake White has been appointed as the new Flying Fijians head coach. The Fiji Rugby Union has announced the appointment today. White replaces Senirusi Seruvakula, who was appointed to the position on an interim basis in April. White won the 2007 Rugby World Cup with the Springboks. He will lead Fiji to the 2027 Rugby World Cup, where they will play against Spain, Canada and Argentina in Pool C. All Black star Beauden Barrett says not being picked for the first six tests of the year affected his confidence. The 35-year-old played his 146th test when starting at fullback during last Saturday's 50-19 victory over the Wallabies at Eden Park and made several important interventions, most notably on defence early in the second half as Australia threatened a comeback. He says it was hard sitting on the sidelines.
9: It did challenge me mentally a little bit, not being selected and just feeling a little bit off the pace.
3: The second test against the Wallabies is this weekend in Sydney. That's your latest news and sport from RNZ Pacific. For more on our stories, please head over to our website, rnzi.com.
10: Kia ora na kuduka totoa. This is Pacific Waves from RNZ Pacific. I'm Tiana Haxton. On the show today...
11: Are we actually making sure that resources in the system is actually working for our Pacific communities?
10: Pacific people are more likely to end up in Kiwi hospitals with respiratory illness. In PNG...
12: I came crying and I said, what happened? My son has been killed and murdered.
10: At least eight are dead after signs of a massacre by police at PNG's Porgera gold mine. And...
13: They're using coconut oil to reduce the amount of diesel they need for the generators on their farm.
10: We hear what the future of renewable energy could look like. Pacific people in New Zealand are 7.2 times more likely to be hospitalised for bronchiectasis than any other ethnicity, according to a new report by the Cardiac and Respiratory Foundation New Zealand. It says 1 in 6 Kiwis are affected by respiratory illness. That's roughly 950,000 people, and the numbers have only risen in recent years. I spoke to the Foundation's Chief Executive, Letitia Harding, to find out more.
11: This report really shows us that our most vulnerable, so our wikiris, our tariki, and our older people are most affected by these respiratory disease statistics, you know, with hospitalisations across the board. So we really need to be drilling down on those and finding ways that we can improve those statistics.
10: And your report says Pacific peoples are 7.2 times more likely to be hospitalised for bronchiectasis than other ethnic groups, with Pacific hospitalisation rates also the highest across almost all other respiratory diseases. Tell me about that.
11: That was actually a really shocking statistic to me as well. 7 times more for Pacific people to be hospitalised with bronchiectasis is something that we cannot be standing aside, and you know, we need to be taking notice of that. It's interesting actually, because even in the wealthiest areas, Pacific respiratory outcomes are

0: things. I mean, the Tamana Ola report, the Pacific Strategy report that came out in 23 was a good step forward, but just putting out a report and not actually looking at things like, you know, healthy homes, making sure that our kiddies, if they're going into hospital with illnesses like we've seen here in the Pacific children, that they're not going back into cold, damp homes and then having two or three, you know, visits to the hospital or to their healthcare practitioner because they keep getting repeat infections. So healthy homes is a big one. And I also think that what we're seeing from this report is, are we actually making sure that resources in the system is actually working for our Pacific communities? I think that's something we need to be thinking twice about and doing it a lot better.
1: Mm. That's one thing I noted in the report as well. You're calling for more accessible education resources and programs for Māori and Pacifica communities. But what would that look like ideally?
0: Yeah, so I mean, at the foundation here, we are always looking at getting our resources translated into different Pacific languages. We have them in Te Reo Māori as well, of course. So obviously in languages, things when you've got like asthma action plans or, you know, managing your child's asthma, making sure those are in the languages of people using them is really important. And then looking at how we can break down barriers to accessing that first point of contact, so your primary care, you know, health professionals, the length of time that Pacific people and others need in front of them to really build up that trust. Maybe things like telehealth medicine doesn't actually work that well for everybody. So I don't think we can have a one-size-fits-all national health system if we really want to make a difference.
1: A highlighted stat was there has been a 53% increase in childhood bronchiolitis hospitalizations between 2000 and 2025. That's a huge increase.
0: The rates have increased dramatically between 24 and 25. For Pacific children, 3.7 times higher than for non-Pacific. Māori children, of course, also higher at over 2.5 times higher for childhood bronchiolitis. So once again, you know, we've got to make sure that the vaccination programs, flu vaccines, that message is getting out into the community in a way that works for the people who need it. And the same goes for, you know, our call for the RSV vaccine. We know that that's a huge issue, especially in places like Counties Manukau. We've got to get the RSV vaccine funded for our wee babies and our infants and ready in time April next year so we can prevent hospitalizations with RSV, which leads on to other things like bronchiolitis and pneumonia. It basically opens the door to those lower respiratory tract infections. So biggest thing for us would be please fund the RSV vaccine for our kiddies. We know it reduces hospitalizations by 80% in infants and it's funded in over 30 other countries around the world.
1: You've identified several measures that could prevent respiratory disease from improving housing standards to vaccination and access to earlier treatments. Now, we are in election season at the moment, so if you could ask the next New Zealand government to prioritise two or three actions to improve respiratory health outcomes here in New Zealand, what would they be?
0: Yeah, so for us it would be number one, fund the RSV vaccine for our babies and infants ready for winter next year. That's a no-brainer. We know it works. We know that it reduces hospitalizations by 80% for our kiddies. So get on and do that. One, we know that there was good news about a pilot program around lung cancer screening and rolling it out for 4 years. We don't need 4 years. We should get on and actually implement the lung cancer screening program and how to make that work. And then also we need to look at enforcing healthy home standards. There's great that we have healthy home standards, but there are still a lot of leaky, damp housing stock out there. And if landlords have these, then they need to be penalised if those houses aren't up to those standards. And we need boots on the ground having a look and checking those homes. I think that's really important because it's very frustrating, as we know from our respiratory advisory board, to have children come into the hospital only to be sent back to a cold, damp home and they get an infection again and come back into the hospital. So those are three ones that I think off the top of our head and from this impact report, come on, next government, just get on and do it.
1: Details are emerging of a late September massacre at Bulgera Valley in Papua New Guinea's Enga province, where at least eight people were gunned down by PNG police officers. Among the dead is a 16-year-old boy.

0: As Kaya Selby reports, questions are being raised about the actions of the elite police tactical unit known as Kumul 23 as they targeted illegal miners at the Porgera gold mine.
1: A village grieves after a night of chaos and destruction after the Kumul 23 special unit of the Papua New Guinea police arrived in the early hours of September the 23rd. A row of bodies are adorned with blankets and flowers, and voices in the background shout, "Our tribesmen are missing and all our houses have been burnt down." Accounts of that day describe officers wearing black masks and military-esque uniforms, and photos show vast plumes of smoke above burning houses and foliage. District Administrator Jerry Marku recalls the day.
2: They rounded up all locals and landowners who were sleeping in the houses. So they rounded it up and they shot eight of them, and one is hospitalized. Among them were two landowners, and the rest were illegal miners who were at the mine site.
1: It's not an unfamiliar scene to the Kulapi villagers. Mr. Marku says the owners of the mine, the government and private company Barrick Limited, are combating illegal mining activity. The villagers fall into a special mine lease area and the locals are subject to forced resettlement. It means there is often a strong security presence and as a result, violence has become the norm.
2: The village is partly belongs to the company and then the landowners. They are rightfully living in their village and then they suspect that the landowners are burying the illegal miners. So Kumul 23 went and, did a mass shooting and then, eight of them were dead.
1: Among the dead is a 16-year-old boy, Richard Yope. Despite authorities blocking the road from Porgera to nearby Mount Hagen General Hospital, his family made a break for it and managed to have his body autopsied. Now, Richard's mother, Rachel, says authorities are refusing to allow the body back in for a traditional burial. Here's Pulumani tribe spokesperson Andreas Waberia.
3: The District Development Administration CEO told her that the meeting at the mine office made a decision not to allow Rachel to bring the dead body back to her own village, her own customary land, to proceed with the burial and the customary requirements that goes with it.
1: Mr. Marku, as District Administrator, says his hands are tied.
2: I don't know. From my side, I couldn't help them much because Kumul 23 is going to get on me.
1: Mr. Waberia says there are now more than 30 locals in Mount Hagen, including Rachel, fearing what will happen if they attempt to return home.
3: So right now they are stranded there very costly. They've spent so much money. The day that they left Porgera 3 weeks ago, it has cost them so much. They should have just had a courtesy and the respect and facilitate the land. But without that, even when the 30 go back to Kulapi, to Porgera, they don't have a house to live.
1: The true number of casualties for that day remains unknown, but it's believed many villagers are still missing. Don Poulier, a former MP in neighbouring Kandep district, describes when a grieving father approached him about the death of his teenage son.
4: And a father who lives in Port Moresby, he came to me, came crying, and I said, "What happened? My son has been killed and murdered." And I said, "Well, what happened? I told you people not to get involved in trouble fights." He said, "No, it's not a trouble fight. It is the police who shot my son." And I said, "Your son's supposed to be at Kandep High School. Where did the police find him and shoot him?" "Oh, no, there's the high school, the exams are coming up, and his uncle is up there, so he went to get some money from him to also small taikai before he set for exam, like everybody else is doing." He said he went to the crossfire and the Kumul 23 shot. So Kumul 23 goes in and just shoot anybody.
1: He says Kumul 23 was established last year as part of a new anti-terrorism law in Papua New Guinea, given unprecedented powers to shoot and kill. He says his concerns about the use of such powers from the outset were only deepened when he heard more details about the massacre.
4: Kumul 23 just went in and burned down houses, started shooting. This line of houses and this compound that the intelligence told them that they were the illegal miners. And they started shooting them. Some of them were running. And one student who I know personally, he went into the wrong direction, went in, and he was running the wrong direction, and the police, the Kumutong, shot him. And they shot him, and he died.
1: RNZ Pacific has sought comment from the Royal PNG Constabulary, Policing Minister Sir John Pundare, and Anger Province Governor Sir Peter Epitas.
0: Delegates from across the Pacific met in Auckland last week to discuss the state of renewable energy in the region. Over 2 days, the Oceania Renewable Power Summit 2026 deliberated on what's working now and what the future looks like for the renewable power industry in Australia, New Zealand and the Pacific Islands. Our reporter Tere Anō Matiariki went along. He joins me to share the details. Kia ora, Tere Anō.
5: Kia ora, Matiana.
0: So what was the summit all about?
5: So governments and companies from all stages of the energy sector, so like construction, infrastructure, solar farm developers, came from across the Pacific to discuss how renewable energy initiatives are doing now and what could be done in the future.
0: Interesting. And what kind of feedback did you hear from the Pacific delegates?
5: The main issue voices from those based in the Pacific regard climate funding and funding channels to help them transition to a more renewable energy charged grid. So as we heard from people at last week's pre-COP climate meetings in Fiji and Tuvalu, there is still this clear lack of access for Pacific countries and communities to climate funding. And people are frankly getting sick of all the talk from bigger nations about helping out, when in reality, very little is being done.
0: So were there any unique initiatives that stuck out to you?
5: Well, I spoke with UNESCO, the United Nations Educational, Scientific and Cultural Organization Managing Director Frederic Petit, who oversees a solar farm in Vanuatu. And he was telling me about how they're using coconut oil to reduce the amount of diesel they need for the generators on their farm. And I also talked to a store that were talking about the slow and steady introduction of electric vehicles on Tongatapu.
0: And what kind of opportunities are there for New Zealand to help our Pacific partners?
5: I also spoke with Kath Cooksley-Little, New Zealand's Pacific Trade Commissioner, and she was telling me the Pacific are looking for partners that can make renewable energy economical and share knowledge that helps the Pacific build their own capacity and capability to build and maintain their own infrastructure. She said the Deputy Prime Minister of Samoa, Toe Lupe Pou Muli Nuku Onesimo, put it best, and that's by putting people at the centre of that conversation.
0: Fiji's government is facing another sex tape scandal after an explicit video was posted on a cabinet minister's Facebook page last weekend. The last time this happened to a minister in Fiji, she was sacked. Here's Kaya Selby.
1: Linda Tamboya lost her job on Christmas Eve in 2024 after an explicit video of her appeared online. This time, a more senior cabinet minister is now facing a similar scandal after a video appeared showing them in a sexual act with another person. All eyes are on Prime Minister Sitiveniran Booker to see if he will act in the same way as with Ms. Tamboya. The video post was online for less than an hour on Friday before it was taken down, but screen recordings are now circulating. RNZ Pacific has been sent a copy of the video and is seeking comment from the minister involved and Mr. Mboka.
0: That's Pacific Waves for today. For all episodes, head over to rnz.co.nz/Pacific. We're also on Spotify, Apple and iHeartRadio. 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

And so it begins. The bass is an amalgamation of everything. Rules are not to be played by rebels. The story of never ending. Your introversion led you here. Intuition protected you along the way. Feelings allowed you to be well balanced. And perspective gave you foresight. The top of the mountain is nothing without the climb. Only the strong will survive. Only the strong will survive.

0: 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Hello, Olgeta. I'm Moira Tuila Epitaina with the news. A former Deputy Prime Minister of Papua New Guinea says an elite police unit called Kumo 23 has grown too powerful. Details are emerging of a massacre at Inga Province's Porgera Valley, where at least eight people were killed by a Kumo 23 officer near the Porgera gold mine. Don Polio says it's making violence in the area worse.
1: The intelligence told them that they were the illegal miners, and they started shooting them. Some of them were running. And one student who I know personally, he went into the wrong direction, went in, and he was running the wrong direction, and the police, the Kumo 23, shot him. And they shot him, and he died.
0: Kumo 23 was established last year as part of new anti-terrorism laws in PNG and given unprecedented powers to shoot to kill. Fiji's Prime Minister says he's waiting to hear from one of his most senior cabinet ministers concerning an explicit video that ended up on the minister's Facebook before taking any action. On Friday, a minute clip described by local media as a sex clip appeared on the Facebook profile of one of the country's chief legal advisor, Siromi Turanga, before it was taken down. Sitiveni Rambuka told Fiji Village the cabinet minister must be given an opportunity to respond.
2: The moment there's nothing substantiated from it, then he must have the opportunity to defend himself.
0: This is the second time a private recording of a Fiji government minister has found its way online under Rambuka's administration. An intimate video involving a female cabinet minister, Linda Tambuya, was leaked online and went viral in 2024. She then lost her job. Ma'ota Airport in Samoa has officially reopened more than two decades after regular flights were discontinued in 2000. Samoa Global News reports the restored services will connect Ma'ota with Whangali'i and Whale'olo. Samoa Airport Authority CEO Fa'ofo Nu'u Tu Manuvao Evili Whale'fatu described the reopening as a new start for Savai. Prime Minister La'ule'ale Malieto Leotea Schmidt signalled plans for more aviation development. He says Asau is being considered as an alternative international airport for Samoa. As if Whale'olo is faced with an emergency situation, there would be no alternative access into and out of Samoa. In the Northern Marianas, people who lost their jobs or income because of Super Typhoon Sinlaku have just 12 days left to apply for disaster unemployment assistance, nearly 6 months after the storm strike. The Commonwealth's Department of Labour opened applications on October the 9th with a deadline of October the 24th. The federally funded program covers Saipan, Tinian, Rota and the Northern Islands. It provides temporary financial assistance to eligible workers whose employment was interrupted by Sinlaku between April the 12th and October the 24th. However, approved applicants might not receive their benefits until 2027 because of verification and federal review requirements. A food bank and budgeting mentoring service in South Auckland says many working Pacifica do not earn enough to make ends meet. Pacifica make up around 60% of the people who seek help from the Mangere Budgeting Services Trust. The organisation's chief executive, Lara Dorlin, says the people they help are often working people who are drowning in debt and the rising cost of living. She says the government should stimulate the economy so people have meaningful jobs and decent incomes.
3: The jobs where mom and dad can work and able to receive income that support their family, and they're able to, they don't have to think, do I pay today electricity or feed my children? It's not a choice that people, mom and dads in New Zealand should be making.
0: In New Zealand politics, Labour and the Greens say running their election campaign is costing them millions and donations are essential. But the parties say their playing field isn't level. Farah Hancock has more details.
4: Labour Party President Jung Dae expects the election campaign to cost $5 million. The Greens expect their final spend will be around $2 million. They both say they need donations for an effective campaign, but they fall behind the parties to the right when it comes to large amounts. Both National and ACT have raised over $2 million each in large donations this year, compared to $890,000 for Labour and less than $500,000 for the Greens. Academic Max Rashbrook thinks donations should be capped so no donor can give more than $10,000 to a party.
0: A campaign to lower the voting age says giving 16 and 17-year-olds the opportunity to vote could strengthen youth engagement in elections. Making It 16 campaigner Lola Fisher says evidence from overseas shows lowering the voting age increases enrolment and voter turnout among young people.
5: In other countries where they've lowered the voting age to 16, the research has shown that when it is lowered, young people turn out to the polling booths in massive numbers, and it increases the amount of young people who are enrolled to vote and are actually voting in elections. So in places like Scotland and Wales where they've lowered the voting age, that has happened.
0: By the end of last month, just over 62% of eligible young people aged between 18 and 24 were enrolled to vote. In world news, a fire has destroyed Paris's oldest covered market in the Mayrail district. Officials say the blaze took hold of the Marché Couvert des Enfants Rouges in the early hours and that nothing remains. The listed national monument dates back to 1615 and was renowned as one of the world's best street food venues. In sport, South Africa's Jake White has been appointed as the new Flying Fijians head coach. The Fiji Rugby Union has announced the appointment. White replaces Senirusi Seruvakula, who was appointed to the position on an interim basis in April. White won the 2007 Rugby World Cup with the Springboks. He will lead Fiji to the 2027 World Rugby Cup, where they will play against Spain, Canada and Argentina in Pool C. All Black star Beauden Barrett says not being picked for the first six tests of the year affected his confidence. The 35-year-old played his 146th test when starting at fullback during last Saturday's 50-19 victory over the Wallabies at Eden Park and made several important interventions, most notably on defence early in the second half as Australia threatened a comeback. He says it was hard sitting on the sidelines.
6: It did challenge me mentally a little bit, not being selected and just feeling a little bit off the pace.
0: The second test against the Wallabies is this weekend in Sydney. That's your latest news and sport from RNZ Pacific. For more on our stories, head to our website, rnzi.com.
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0: about a revolution a little later on today. A boring revolution that is needed within our institutions in order for humanity to thrive. I've got a deep thinker, Indy Johar, who's going to share his theory on this after 3:30. One idea he's got is a second House of Parliament where they are only concerned with the long-term future for the country, so all bills that come through have to be vetoed by that group. More on that a little later on. Also, remember when they used this as a soundtrack to a shampoo ad? Terrible use of a wonderful song. Mind you, I would never have known about this song if I hadn't seen it on the shampoo ad. So the band Thunderclap Newman, they're a side project of Pete Townsend. He assembled them, although he would not appear in the band. It's called Something in the Air. 3:09. We talk podcasts in a moment. Then we've got the results in a pretty thorny You're the Judge. If we get a chance, we might even do a roadie song before 3:30 today. But delighted now to chat podcasts with RNZ senior podcast producer Justine Murray. Hi, Justine.
1: Kia ora, tēnā koe, Jesse.
0: Tēnā koe. We love having you on the show, and of course you're responsible for some of our top rating podcasts, so we take your opinion seriously. Tell me about Your Mama's Kitchen.
1: Well, I mean, when you think of your mother's kitchen, Jesse, what comes to mind?
0: Yeah, I'm glad you asked. There are certain recipes that only mum can do, and we've tried to replicate them in our family, but I've heard a guest previously talk about the taste of the hand. You know, a recipe made by one person tastes different. Whoa. So that's what I think of, irreplicable recipes.
1: Yes, well, exactly. So Your Mum's Kitchen is a podcast about your mum's kitchen, and
0: not
1: it's hosted by
0: kitchen.
1: Michelle Norris. Not Your Mum's Kitchen. And

0: out there. It certainly did for me. So basically, it's the host talking to her guests about their kitchens, their mother's, their mama's kitchen. Judy Bloom, she talks about, you know, the author, of course, Are You There, God? It's Me, Margaret, and the book Forever. She talks about her mum cooking sweet noodles in the kitchen and how her mum was worried all the time. And now Judy Bloom describes it as anxiety. It's just a really heartwarming chat about, you know, Judy and her the talent that is in this podcast about how the kitchens impacted their lives. So that's one episode. Another episode in Your Mama's Kitchen is with Jennifer Hudson, who you may know as the winner of American Idol back in the day.
1: Oh, yeah.
0: But she talks about her grandmother singing over the oven, singing church songs, humming church songs, and being, you know, coaching Jennifer when she was a little girl about, you know, expressing herself through singing in the church. She told Jennifer, you are not to perform, you're to stand still in church and sing and praise God with your voice. So when Jennifer was 19 and she went to American Idol, she had to kind of, you know, shed that church choir voice and then perform for the masses. So it's just it's a chat series, lighthearted, and you get the sense that all these memories kind of come flooding back. So yeah,
1: and it's a fast way to get personal with someone, right? To get past all the small talk and everyone, it's going to immediately get to who you are as a person. Probably this premise, it's not about the food necessarily. It's about the life you lived.
0: Absolutely, which I really really love about that. Another episode in Your Mama's Kitchen is with Padma Lakshmi. She was the executive producer and host of Top Chef for 17 years. And it's really lovely hearing her talk about her upbringing in India. She moved to America when she was 4 years old. And that's it's just a lovely, I'm kind of halfway through that hour chat, but it's, you just get a sense. Yeah. You just get a sense of beyond the celebrity, how they were as children and teenagers growing up in their mother's kitchen. It's lovely.
1: Thank you. And did you mention the Obamas are behind it?
0: Well, actually, Michelle Obama and Barack, they feature in an episode, but it's not produced by them. It's actually Audible. Oh, no, Audible and hosted by Michelle Norris.
1: Thank you. Your Mama's Kitchen. You've also been listening to The Book Review, hosted by The New York Times. I'm sure this is a very serious podcast.
0: Yeah, well, actually, if you're ever an aspiring writer and you just want to get into the mind of someone like Stephen King, and I'm inspired by this podcast because I've just started to watch Carrie on Prime Amazon.
1: Yeah, we got a good review of that yesterday.
0: It is so good. It is so good. And so I thought, oh, yeah, I'll listen to Stephen King. And you just, you just get an insight into his mind. He's just released his last book with his late dear friend and fellow author, Peter Straub, who died 4 years ago. And he talks about re-releasing a few of his books. Black House, he talks about The Talisman. He talks about Dune. It's a really good chat. Stephen King, he actually doesn't like being called the monster of horror or the king of horror or the boogeyman. He actually doesn't like to be pigeonholed. So I thought that was quite interesting. So that is The Book Review with The New York Times and host Gilbert Cruz. Yeah.
1: You're just recommending that episode in particular?
0: Well, I've just finished listening to another episode, but I thought, should I mention this? Because I haven't read her book, Pachinko. This is Min Jin Lee, and she describes herself as a social novelist. And because I haven't read the book, I thought, should I talk about it? But man, it's such a good insight into her thinking about Korean culture and, where the Korean diaspora are in today's society. She talks about, you know, interviewing people and experts so that when it comes to her writing, she feels like she's researched enough to then write. So I just thought for aspiring writers, it's really good to kind of get into the inner workings of these authors. I mean, Stephen King and Min Jin Lee, pretty amazing. So just a couple of conversational podcasts there, Jesse.
1: Yeah. And while we're on the topic, I can recommend Stephen King's

0: book on writing. He takes writing very seriously, and he's got the reputation as being a bit of a pulp fiction author, but that one is like half memoir and then half very specific tips for writing, which is, well worth reading, as you say, if you're interested in doing the same thing yourself. Good to chat to you. Lovely to have you on. Thank you.
1: Thanks, Jesse.
0: Justine Murray, Your Mama's Kitchen on Audible, and the book review hosted by the New York Times. We've been asking for your votes today. Well, not in the same way as the politicians are asking for your votes. We want you to vote yes or no to Lauren's question. She sent to us via email. A friend told Lauren they are having an affair, but Lauren's friends with the spouse too, and now wants to either tell that spouse or deliver an ultimatum to friend A that they need to tell the spouse or she will. But Lauren's husband says she should stay out of it. Let's see if we can get some views on this. Should we go to Golden Bay first? Hi, Liz.
2: G'day, Jesse.
0: Thank you for taking some time with us today. It's a pretty full-on topic, so we really appreciate you weighing in. Tell us, what's your advice to Lauren?
2: Well, having been through the same situation myself as the injured party, I would definitely want to know. I would definitely want to be told that this was going on.
0: I'm sorry to hear that. And one of the points people have been making on text is this kind of idea of shooting the messenger, like that you'll be cross with the person who told you. But you don't buy into that?
2: No, because having been through that, nobody told me, that my partner was having an affair, and I would rather have known earlier. Yeah.
0: Thanks, yeah. Liz. Nice to have you on today. Really appreciate it. That's one in the yes column. Let's head up the line to Tauranga, where Margie is listening. Hi there.
3: Hi.
0: You're a bit worried about what happens if she tells the spouse.
3: Yeah. Well, every situation is different, and obviously it's a very delicate situation. I mean, and the fact that the cheating partner told her, in that situation, I would probably say to that person, you're putting me in a really difficult situation and I'm really unhappy about it and I think you need to tell your spouse. That's what I would do in that one.
0: Yeah.
3: But if you heard about a rumour that there was an affair going on, I just guess I'd ask what your motivation for saying something would be. If it's your outrage, then I'd just be cautious, because I think people, so I work in a profession where I help people, and if someone came to me and said, I'm having an affair, I would say to them, well, it's all well and good. I wouldn't have to be able to judge, but I'd say, what are you going to do when your partner finds out? And that's the sort of thing I would say to that person, because they're going to find out. And it will happen organically through a text or money out of the bank, or they'll see them together. It'll come out, but
0: pretty
3: it will allow
0: to cover
3: them
0: tracks in 2026, isn't it?
3: Exactly. And so they'll have to deal with it, but it will be on their terms. And I think what I've seen of when these things happen, it's such a you're going to deliver incredibly shocking news. And the person that you tell is going to remember the messenger as that person who gave them that news. And it will alter your relationship well with that person.
0: Thank you. Thank you for your very thoughtful answer, Margie. It's lovely to have you on today.
3: Okay.
0: Thanks. We'll pass that on, like the rest of the advice that we've got for Lauren today. But we do now have to total up the votes. 63% of you think yes, Lauren should give partner A or friend A the ultimatum. 37% of you think she shouldn't. That's pretty close. Not quite close enough, Lauren, I think, for you to go against the will of the people, but we'll leave it up to you. 63 to 37 say yes, do it. And thank you to everyone who took time to send us a message. We like to finish this segment with a song that has some relevance to the issue at hand. Here's little Stevie Wonder.

0: Yeah, Stevie Wonder and Part-Time Lover. You're on Afternoons. Coming up, it's a call for a boring revolution. Indy Johar says that we are living in a world where most of our institutions and rules were designed 500 or 600 years ago. And if we want to progress and thrive as a species, we need to, if not blow them up, at least work out what they are and which ones are longer are still appropriate. So that conversation coming up after 3:30. But we have an occasional segment on Afternoons we call Roadie Songs, where I invite you to share the songs you love to turn up loud. Please do send me a text. Tell me the song you love to play when you're in the car on a road trip, and I could be giving you a call. Our text number is 2101. Tell me the song and tell me a bit about it. We love hearing your picks. Every conversation I've had so far has been so enjoyable, like this one with Shona.
1: Hello.
0: How's it going?
1: Good, thank you.
0: Awesome. Who am I speaking to?
1: This is a surprise.
0: Yeah.
1: Shona.
0: What are you up to?
1: I was sitting here. I've just made a few business phone calls. And I was sitting here thinking, what next?
0: Ah, and then the phone rang and it was me.
1: Yes. Will I answer this? I don't recognise the number.
0: Yeah. It's actually getting harder and harder to get people to answer these days. People are suspicious.
1: Yes.
0: And probably rightly so. Do you have any idea why I'm calling you?
1: I have absolutely no idea.
0: Yeah.
1: I know I've sent an email recently and a thing on my favourite place or something.
0: Yeah. You sent me your favourite roadie song.
1: Oh, right. Yes, Nature.
0: Oh, you knew it straight away.
1: Oh, I love it.
0: Oh,
1: yeah.
0: That's
1: I remember
0: cool.
1: where I was when I first heard it.
0: Oh, tell me everything.
1: I grew up in Hawke's Bay, and the family were on Christmas holidays with another family in Gisborne, and they had the radio on, and this song came on. And I thought, oh, wow. I think I was 11 at the time.
0: Yeah.
1: And it's been my go-to whenever I feel a bit down or really happy, put it on, sing loud, dance.
0: So a few years ago when they did a poll for New Zealand's best ever song and that came out number one, you would have felt like they got that right.
1: Absolutely, yes.
0: Do you like the Don McGlashan version or the Formula version?
1: I prefer the Formula version, but if I'm feeling a bit more cruisy, the Don McGlashan.
0: Nice.
1: I really like Don McGlashan too, yes, but the Formula, yeah.
0: And what would we have been driving back in those days?
1: Oh, back in those days, by the time I got to drive, it would have been our second car, which was a little Hillman Imp that was blue, loaded up with girls going to the beach, going to Waimarama Beach or something like that.
0: Yeah. Did you say a Hillman Imp?
1: Yes.
0: Oh, I'm going to have to look that one up.
1: Yeah, you're going to have to look that up. Little
0: cool.
1: blue model. I learnt to drive in it. Yeah, I wasn't allowed to drive the automatic Ford Falcon not until I was a few years older.
0: Right, yeah, learning
1: the
0: manual.
1: Was 15, yeah.
0: Learning the manual, they used to say, then at least you'll know how to do it when you need to.
1: Exactly, exactly, yeah.
0: Okay, well, I'm going to give this song a spin for you now, right?
1: Excellent, thank you.
0: And have you worked out what you're going to do for the rest of the day yet?
1: Yes, I'll probably spend some time in the garden and I'll take the dog for a walk for
0: Perfect.
1: Sure.
0: Yeah. Nice to meet you.
1: Yeah.
0: Thank you so much.
1: Thank you. Yeah, all the best.

0: RNZ National, Nature by The Formula, just for Shona. Tell me your favourite song to play on the road and send it through to me on 2101. It's going to take a revolution to create a sustainable future. Indy Johar, member of the Order of British, Order of the British Empire, will tell us how to do it shortly.
1: News and information you can trust. 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
2: Former Prime Minister Helen Clark says New Zealand abstaining from a UN vote on global pandemic preparedness is humiliating. The government says it supports the non-binding declaration's aim, but wants to protect sovereign decision-making on health. An independent review has found the Teaching Council did not strike off a sex offender until a decade after concerns were raised. Saudi Arabia's energy minister has vowed a serious response to attacks by Yemen's Iran-backed Houthi movement on the kingdom's airports and oil and gas sites. And an international study predicts a number of people diagnosed with dementia globally will double by 2050 to more than 24 million annually. That's RNZ Headlines. We'll have a full bulletin and checkpoint at 4 o'clock.
3: Hi, I'm Anna Thomas. Join me for Power Steering every Sunday morning after the 7 o'clock news for candid chats with political leaders. This week, Marama Davidson tells me what it was like growing up with an actor father.
4: I grew up in green rooms. I thought everyone grew up with actors running around at full speed, throwing clothes off everywhere. Once they sort of couldn't find me, and apparently I'd fallen asleep in one of the prop boxes.
3: That's Power Steering after the news at 7, Sunday morning here on RNZ National.
0: Yes, it is going to take a revolution to fix our biggest problems and create a sustainable future. A boring revolution, says Indy Johar, who is an architect, a member of the Order of the British Empire and co-founder of Dark Matter Labs. He says we need to transform the systems we barely notice. The systems that shape almost everything about our lives, like bureaucracy, governance, and the principles of democracy. Indy believes urgently rethinking the rules governing how we work, how decisions get made, and how power is distributed will create a world fit for many generations to come. And he joins me now. Hi, Indy.
5: Hi. Lovely to be here.
0: Nice to talk to you. You use the term dark matter to talk about the hidden systems that shape our lives. Could you give us an example of dark matter, that something that most of us would encounter every day without even noticing it?
5: Yeah, so, I mean, a lot of the work that we used to do was stuff like open source furniture or open source housing. So we were part of building WikiHouse, and where people could 3D print their own house. And one of the things we started to learn very quickly was that, sure, you could 3D print your house, but unless you could construct the warranty of a 3D printed house, the warranty of the producers who were 3D printing it and compiling it, unless you could build the warranty, you couldn't get a mortgage. And if you couldn't get the mortgage, you couldn't actually afford to build the house in many ways. So what we started to see was, like, yes, you could build the, you know, democratize the production of the buildings and even furniture and other things. But actually, the real question was hidden behind the scenes in warranties, in property rights, in all this stuff that is actually typically invisible and codified in a very particular way. And that really became kind of part of the journey of kind of saying, actually, how do we think about this in a different way?
0: And we're living in the 21st century. When was most of the stuff codified? What rules are we living under? What time period?
5: No, and this is where it gets really interesting, that the rules that we're living in, I would argue, have been made in the last sort of, I would say, sort of 500 years or so, right? From the Enlightenment onwards, where we ended up seeing the world in separation, where we started to see the world not only in separation, but in humans being in dominion of the world. That was an interpretation of human relationship to the world in dominion, and thereby in we created the subject-object relationship, the separation of humans from the world, the separation of science and art. This was a whole way of seeing the world, and that manifested itself into theories of property and theories of property rights that we currently perceive, and the kind of utility of property. You know, property, for example, is also the right to destroy something. Yes, we fix it with regulation and other things. So there's a whole worldview that's being constructed and manifested into the world around us. I mean, you know, one of the classic examples that, you know, I would argue is that, yeah, the brilliant work that happened in New Zealand around a river that was made self-sovereign, from a European perspective, that was all about the river gaining its own rights, or the mountain gaining its own rights. But the more closely when you listen to it from friends in New Zealand, it was very clear that this was about a more of a grandmother relationship, and the river was a grandmother in relationship to the people that was looking after it. So we still were exporting and transforming it into a very, what I'd call a Western perspective, or a kind of enlightenment perspective of separation and giving the rights to the river, rather than seeing it as a new form of relationality. So we've seen this exporting of all this worldview, even to ourselves, right? So even to how we imagine humans as discrete, individuated units, thereby actually ignoring our relationship in space and time. So all of these things have then resulted, I would argue, this worldview has resulted in the world that we see around us. So, you know, I would argue the game theory problem that often people talk about is largely a function of how we imagine ourselves. If we imagine ourselves as present-orientated accumulation theory, or whether we imagine ourselves as living intergenerational beings in entanglement with each other, the nature of the game changes. So I think that this is what I mean by the dark matter. It is the conception of ourselves, conception of the world that we've been given, and how that's then been institutionalized into the coding of capital all the way through, that actually makes the world that we have. And I would argue that's partly why we're talking about climate breakdown or externalities, where effectively in the act of separation, we can imagine a world of externalities, whereas in a world of relationality, there is no externality because there's nothing outside the system.
0: Yeah, that makes a lot of sense. And thank you for mentioning that river or awa here in New Zealand. And the only thing I'd add to that is, you know, having spoken to the iwi or tribe involved, they would say, you know, the river wasn't awarded rights. It was just finally those rights of personhood were recognised by a Western legal framework. Nothing ever changed from their perspective. And that was the most kind of convenient way of a Western legal framework kind of understanding their relationship to that river, albeit imperfect.
5: And the worst part of that has been that when it's been interpreted back into a European perspective or Enlightenment perspective, it's gone back to the river being awarded rights rather than the relationality being recognized through a poorly structured idea. And I think that's exactly what I'm pointing to. It's exactly the coding of the relationship with the world.
0: And then every 3 years in New Zealand, maybe every 4 years where you are, you get to vote and, in theory, kind of change the way we approach the world. If something's not right, we vote in a party who promises to fix that. I think you've said that we perhaps put too much emphasis on voting.
5: Well, I think there's several dimensions to that. One, I think in an age of volatility, as volatility increases, and at the same time when precarity increases, I think representative systems, we ask representative democracy to give us more certainty and more certainty. And the problem is that it's very difficult for a representative system to operate and give certainty. And that's what I find, what I'm deeply worried about is representative democracy in uncertainty will become more focused on control and authoritarianism as a means to build the assurance that we're looking for, a representative stability. And I think that is a route. I think representative systems have been great for stable growth moments of human civilization. And I think it's very clear we're entering an age of great volatility. And a volatility that's, yes, rooted in climate breakdown, and no doubt about it in terms of, you know, whether it's going to hit over 3 degrees. I think the implications of climate breakdown will introduce volatility into our food systems, into our water systems, into our hot and cold environments. But also we're being introduced volatility by the birth of AGI or recursive intelligence frameworks, which are creating demand for energy, super cycles of demand for energy in water systems, that itself is driving instability. But at the same time, it's also disrupting the theory of labor and the theory of cognition, humans as thinking machines, humans as labor machines. So we're reframing what is the human contribution to society and the economy as is being disrupted by those things. And those are only three. I mean, I could name demographics, I could name geopoliticization in the face of that volatility. So as we live through an age of volatility, which is going to be not only, which will drive cascade effects across systems and cascading risk across systems, I think our governments are going to really struggle to be able to operationalize into that volatility, and especially representative governments, which have mandates across space and time, 3 years in order to try to fix it, they're going to over-index uncertainty. And I think that is one of the systemic problems that we face, is our democratic representative systems were designed for a stable, relatively growth-orientated world, and our ability to operate in volatility requires a different theory of governance. And I think we're facing into the crisis of that. And this is why I think what we're seeing with electoral systems is governments, you know, going from one side to the other and almost mimicking the volatility that we're seeing in the world, because I don't think we're finding a way to govern. And I think this is, you know, the biggest crisis is, I think we have is a crisis of imagination to start to really deeply reimagine how do we govern in an age of volatility. And it's worth recognizing the climate volatility we're sitting in is, you know, I would argue human civilization as we know it right now is a function of about 12,000 years worth of climate stability. And that stability meant that we could build institutions focused on predictable knowledge, the value of knowledge, which had a predictable idea over years, seasons, years, decades. And what we're now losing is that value of predictable knowledge for multiple frameworks. And that's transforming and requiring us to transform our institutions.
0: What does it take to develop the capacity to imagine something that's genuinely different from what we have today?
5: Well, I'm a big believer in sort of what I'd call adjacent possibles. So I try not to say this is what the future looks like, but I can give you a hack right now. And I would say one of the first hacks that I would do is the second house, certainly in the UK. So let's imagine the UK, the second house of the UK, which is the House of Lords, I would turn that into a 100-year house. I would turn it into a house which had the responsibility to govern through representation the 100-year risk of the UK. And the reason why I would do that is that would allow risks which are yet not our politicians struggle to have the legitimacy to be able to discuss and represent, it would give it a legitimate framework to be able to think about AMOC collapse and other strategic risks which are significant that are currently not in the political debate and don't have an Overton window frame to operate into. So I can see that as a what I'd call a Horizon One hack.
0: Yeah, like that.
5: It's not where we're going to go, right? But it's a hack that allows society to have a different type of conversation and for the House of Commons and the House of 100-year House to start to own two different responsibilities and to be in creative tension of how we manage these risks.
0: Thank you. And where else do you look for hope that we may be able to do this, what you call deep hope?
5: So I think where I look at deep hope right now is the reality is that I think we are going to be put into a situation where crises are going to be our great friend or our great enemies. I would argue by 2028, one of the biggest risks that we face. So 2026, 2027, we will almost certainly have a nutrition crisis around the world. How we respond to that nutrition crisis, I think, is a great strategic opportunity and a massive risk of destabilizing social contracts around the world and destabilizing nation states. It provides us a framework, if we respond to it well, in creating a transition of our nutrition economy, our biomaterial economy, our land economy, how we govern and operationalize it, I think becomes critical, and the Overton window is open to be able to actually do that form of transformation. 2028, I think one of the big crisis moments that are going to create political liquidity is going to be the disruption of humans as units of labor, humans as unit of cognition. So I think the conversations in UK, for example, most knowledge industries are looking at maybe 40% reduction of staff in the next 2 years. There's 170,000 Uber drivers in London alone. We are looking at Waymo and Wayne opening up here, which is going to disrupt fundamentally the theory of labor and also cognition. In that moment in time, and remember, we don't need to get rid of all jobs. We just need to have enough of a shock that I think society is going to have to think very carefully about how do we rebuild and reimagine the value of human contribution. Now, this can have an extraordinary North Star in ways that I think none of us can imagine. Or it could become a massive destabilizing force where effectively we end up in the loss of the social contract and breakdown very quickly. But this is going to open up all those scenarios. So the question for me is, are we ready and prepared and or preparing for these crisis windows? And these crisis windows, how do we use them to drive the strategic transformation with civic legitimacy into the scale that's open? I think so that's where I see both. You know, and I think, for example, the disruption of being the cognition of humans as poor compute, humans as kind of poor units of labor, I think the disruption is quite an extraordinary one, but opens up an extraordinary window of reimagining what is consciousness, what is a human conscious system, what is a non-human conscious system. And I think the reimagination of humans as units of consciousness, as opposed to cognition, I think is an extraordinary leap forward and could be very powerful in transforming not only the imagination of humans, but what is an institution, what is a learning-oriented institution as opposed to a control and instruction-oriented institution. I think there's a massive window of opportunity that these moments are opening up as well.
0: Thank you. You've already mentioned the New Zealand case of legal personhood for the river. Actually, New Zealand pops up in your work in another place, which is wealthy people who think the solution to their problems when everything hits the fan is to jump on a plane and go live in a bunker in New Zealand. How much does that sum up for you, the problem we're dealing with here?
5: Yeah, I mean, I use it as a narrative that, you know, there was this moment when everyone in San Francisco was imagining they could retire to New Zealand and that would be their safehold. And the point I'm really trying to make here is that the level of entanglement that we are misunderstanding that level of entanglement. You know, if you were to get Sir David King, eminent chief scientist at the UK, he would talk about, you know, we've now pushed up enough carbon that basically we're looking at 4.5 meters rise of sea level. In that 4.5 meters rise of sea level, there is literally no coastal city that survives. So the reality is that we are much more entangled than we imagine. And if you were to get that level of destabilization, I'm not sure microchip survives. I'm not sure microchip production survives. I'm not sure penicillin production survives because the destabilization is so significant. So what I've been, and I think what we've been massively underestimating is we've been trying to imagine we can isolate ourselves and defend ourselves in increasingly discrete frameworks. But it takes a whole planet to make a pencil. It makes a whole planet to make a toaster. And I don't think we've quite understood how entangled we are, whether it's penicillin, microchips, it's like pencil or toasters. We're living in a planetary organism. And I think, you know, and I think when we start to recognize that, you start to realize that separationism and what I would even call localism, where you say, oh, I can live in this. The reality is, if you look at yourself and you look down at your clothes and you looked at your computer that you're sitting with, none of this is local, right? And even if we, you know, like I said, if we lost the Arctic, the local is not viable in itself in many places. So the recognition of entanglement, I think, is a really critical device. And this is when we start to recognize that entanglement, that the UK, for example, is indivisibly linked to the Arctic, is indivisibly linked to the Amazon, you start to think of the UK as a knot in the global systems rather than a separation. And that, I think, applies to New Zealand itself as well. And I think there's something really important about, as a global species, how do we start to recognize that most of our countries are not borders but knots, and their bindings to which they are codependent with the world. And there's a new form of diplomacy that arises from that, which isn't rooted in separationism and isn't rooted in what I'd call, you know, planetary governance or global governance, but it's rooted in a theory of entanglement and mutual dependencies, which I think is a different way of governing and operating in the world.
0: Andy Johar, member of the Order of the British Empire and co-founder of Dark Matter Labs. It's been a fantastic conversation. Really appreciate you spending some of your precious time with us, and we hope you find your way to New Zealand at some point, not in those desperate circumstances just described, but maybe for holiday or to pop down and have a yarn to us down here.
5: I'd be honoured. Thank you for everything you're doing.
0: We'll hold on to that one for a second. Thank you. We have had a couple of interesting messages through from Nick OMG, that's the best brain workout I've had in ages. Thank you so much for such profound discourse. Yeah, it was a lot, wasn't it, Nick? But I got heaps out of it as well. Got to say, though, most of the messages we've got this hour is about the Hillman Imp, which came up in conversation. It was the car you got when you couldn't afford a Mini, reckons David. Hillman Imp is a dreadful car, suitable only for pushing off a cliff, reckons John. And a couple more that I've now lost. So good to hear Nature. It was on the first album I ever got, the Loxene Golden Disc Awards 1970. It's 10 to 4 and it's that time of day. Time to say hello to Wallace Chapman. Kia ora.
6: Two words that gave me a smile.
0: What's that?
6: The Hillman Imp.
0: Had you heard of it before?
6: Oh, yeah, absolutely.
0: I just had a caller and she mentioned it and I said I hadn't come across it before.
6: I can just see it in my mind now, the Hillman Imp.
0: Different from the Chevy Impala.
6: Yeah.
0: Quite different.
6: Yes, indeed. Okay. Indeed. Hey, kia ora, Jesse. As always, lovely to see you on the 350. Look, there's a lot to discuss today, so I'll just jump in with our question of the day today, and it is this. A band or artist that you once hated, but you came to absolute love. I'll start. The Cure. A bunch of moaning, depressing, emo so-and-sos. I gave it 20 years, and I came to love The Cure music.
0: That's great.
6: Yeah. Just sort of.
0: I stand by every snap decision I made about every band I've ever listened to.
6: Rubbish. I bet you didn't.
0: I've not changed my mind on anyone.
6: You're just saying that. Listen, hey, do you hear that, Matt? He's not telling the truth.
7: I hear you.
6: He's not telling the truth.
0: Producer Matty Scott. I can't think of anyone I've changed my mind on. Does it happen, do you think? Do you think there'll be people out there who, like you, hated something and then actually turned full circle?
6: Okay, then.
7: Maybe you went the other way, had something you used to love and now not so much.
6: Okay, then. What about Backstreet Boys?
0: Everybody. Am I sexual? Gross, guys.
7: They have had a worthy renaissance in the last few years.
0: Keep it above board.
6: Well, anyway, I'd like to know what's yours. Because it's a common thing, Jesse. It's a very common thing that you hate something and then you actually grow into it.
0: Okay. I think I'm maybe just not mature
6: enough. It's amazing. Yeah. No, I think you're quite right.
0: Too small-minded.
6: Yeah. No, I don't want to say that. That's really putting yourself down. Mm. But it's angling towards that. It's angling towards that.
0: Okay.
6: You know, you don't have that maturity that Matt or I have. What's yours, Matt? What's a band that
7: I was having a think there. You know what I landed on was the Grateful Dead. I used to think they were, well, I just didn't really understand it, but I guess as I've gotten older, I think they got some great tunes, actually.
6: I thought they sucked, and I think they still suck.
7: That's fair enough.
6: Never got with I've got the Grateful Dead.
0: I've got plenty of bands in that category, by the way. I don't want to insult any listeners. The worst thing you can ever hear is some radio announcer telling you some band
6: your favourite band
0: is terrible. Yeah.
6: Well, sorry, Grateful Dead listeners.
0: Yeah.
6: So what's yours? 2-1-0. But look, tonight, the multi-party debate on at 7 to 8:30 PM TVNZ tonight. Now, RNZ will be simulcasting in the added breaks. So as we did last Tuesday, so you can watch, it's Emile Donovan and myself with RNZ Deputy Political Editor Craig McCulloch. So you can watch and you can feedback 2101 and 8:30 PM to 9 PM. We have analysis off the back of that.
0: I really hope that this time they're not going to live rate the leaders, so the leaders have to watch as their number comes up to find out how well they're doing. I find it very hurtful.
6: The viral tracker.
0: Yeah.
6: It's the best part about it.
0: I don't want to see someone's face when they find out only 3% of the audience think they're doing the best.
6: I think it's a semi-worm.
0: At least they didn't see the worm, though.
7: Did they not see the worm?
0: Nah, it was on screen. They were just chatting away.
6: Mm. Oh, I see. I don't know. That made me watch. I hope there's something wormish tonight. A little bit wormish. It makes it exciting.
7: Do you miss the worm, Wallace?
6: I really do. 2002, United Future, the thing going was, great guns.
0: You would stop listening to the politician and just watch the stupid worm. You had no idea what they were saying.
6: Fair point, yeah. Fair point.
0: So funny.
6: But it was addictive, though.
0: Yeah, it was.
6: Anyway, so we talk about that. And look, after 6, fiscal policies compete for attention. And finally, the Minister for the South Island says that weeds are taking over traffic islands in the South Island. He says, if it comes to it, I'm quite happy to get out there and pull the weeds myself. Good on him. Mm. I have long had an annoyance with weeds on traffic island berms.
0: Really?
6: I mean, it's ridiculous.
0: That's what's been worrying you all these years? It's all the problems we've got in the world. It's weeds on traffic islands for you.
6: It's one of many, but it's you start with the small things in life.
0: Yeah.
6: I mean, you're on afternoons. You should know this with all the interviews.
0: I feel like I've just been slapped in the face.
6: No, but you know, yeah. You know.
0: Well, it's we'll continue. Mate, we just had half an hour on how to solve the world's problems with one of the great thinkers of our time.
6: And I listened. Your dark matter.
8: Yeah, he just weeded your traffic berm.
0: It's very good.
6: Anyway.
0: Yeah. And the helmet imp, don't forget.
6: I listened.
0: Yeah.
6: I love it. It's good. Both of them.
0: It's nice. Thanks for listening. You are giving a little like to the Facebook page yet, or I'm still working on that one.
6: That's to come. But I have subscribed to your email updates.
0: Oh, thank you.
6: I get them in the inbox and I read them.
0: Thank you so much.
6: Yes, I know what's coming up from your show, GC.
0: Great. And I follow the panel on Spotify, so we're all good. Maddie Scott is producing the panel tonight, dropping in, parachuting in.
8: Parachuting in. Kia ora, gentlemen.
0: What's going on? What have you spotted?
7: For today, I've got our next round of quiz for you guys. So just to catch us up, we've done this a few times.
0: Yeah, listeners can play along too.
7: Listeners can play along. We got Jesse's won this three times before. Wallace has won it once. So let's see if Wallace can start catching up.
6: You say that every time.
7: I have to keep keep encouraging you, Wallace.
0: Yeah.
7: Today, because of the debate, this is a little bit political. So I think you might do well, Wallace. Wallace, you're good at that. Basically, I'm going to play somebody speaking, and you just need to tell us who it is.
0: Okay.
7: So our first one's very short.
9: I love you, Mr. Lani.
10: Thank you.
6: Muldoon.
7: Can you tell us anything about that moment? What do you remember it?
6: Yes, it was a debate, and I think it was, I can see the picture now, it was a small round table, and they were very, very close together.
0: Yeah, maybe weird. Ian Johnston moderating.
6: Yes, exactly, it was Ian Johnston moderating, and the visual, Muldoon just looked across with daggers in his eyes, and at the end of the debate, he said, I love you, Mr. Long. It was quite something.
7: Okay. Classic moment. Awesome, that's 1 point for Wallace. All right, let's hear number two.
11: The worm soon turned.
12: We are picking up support and we will be relevant.
6: Bill English.
13: I think the worm trivialises politics.
7: That's two for Wallace, yep.
0: Well, I can't touch Wallace on politics.
6: Well, you can.
0: He has to host Blumen backbenches. Well, he's doing debate analysis.
7: I had to even out the points a little bit.
0: When are we going to have the Hillman Imp quiz? Yeah.
7: Next time, Hillman Imps.
0: The name the native animal sounds.
7: Yeah.
0: Okay, give us another one.
7: That's speaking of the worm, right? Yeah, let's hear number three.
14: What we really need on something as fundamental as the flag, it is our national emblem. Oh, I'm actually very proud of our flag.
7: Yeah, Wallace is. He's got it this round.
0: Give the rest of us a chance.
7: That was Phil Goff back in 2011.
0: Man, you're good.
7: Let's hear number four.
15: You need to understand that what they are alleging is that I am responsible for the action of third parties.
7: Yes, Kim.com.
0: Wallace Chapman, this is a masterclass.
6: Well, not really.
0: That's incredible.
6: They were okay.
0: Wow.
7: All right. Well, he's pretty quick. Let's hear number five.
16: She'd tell us off and say, you're wrecking, you'll never get a job as a school teacher. And then she'd revert to lying.
0: Bars, Mulligan, Tim Shadbolt.
7: Tim Shadbolt, he got it. All right, that's one to Jesse, yes.
6: Nice one.
7: That's Tim Shadbolt, and he's sounding, he's not drunk there. He was doing a... 26-hour-long TV interview?
6: Yeah.
7: I think it was quite a few hours into it there.
0: Oh, that was good. Thank you for putting that quiz together. Got humiliated, but pleased to see that Wallace has got the credentials to be hosting the in-betweens in the debate tonight. Hey, keep them coming. Someone could not stand Radiohead, but at the age of 62, they've finally come
6: I
0: round.
6: I love it.
0: 2101. Thank you both. Have a great evening.
17: Te whakarongo mai koe ki te reo irarangi o Aotearoa. This is Checkpoints on RNZ National. I'm Lisa Owen. E haere aki nei, a warning, the case of a child sex offender who kept teaching despite red flags might not be isolated.
18: This is a rotten culture inside the Teaching Council that needs changing, otherwise this will keep happening.
17: TikTok, the deadline for voting enrolments is creeping closer. The Electoral Commission chair is live. It's an explosive day on the campaign trail with multiple battlegrounds and, well, a bit of mudslinging. And the out there billboards that are, well, no longer out there. Where did they go? We investigate.
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10: RNZ Pacific, what a way. I'm Waratuile Patela with the news. Fiji's Prime Minister says he's waiting to hear from one of his most senior cabinet ministers concerning an explicit video that ended up on the minister's Facebook before taking any action. On Friday, a one-minute clip described by local media as a sex clip appeared on the Facebook profile of the country's chief legal advisor, Siromi Turanga, before it was taken down. Siti Venirambuka told Fiji Village the cabinet minister must be given an opportunity to respond.
18: The moment there's nothing substantiated from it, then he must have the opportunity to defend himself.
10: This is the second time a private recording of a Fiji government minister has found its way online under Rambuka's administration. An intimate video involving a female cabinet minister, Linda Tambuya, was leaked online and went viral in 2024. A former Deputy Prime Minister in Papua New Guinea says an elite police unit called Kumul 23 has grown too powerful. Details are emerging of a massacre at Inga Province's Porgera Valley, where at least eight people were killed by a Kumul 23 officer near the Porgera gold mine. Don Polier says it is making violence in the area worse.
19: The intelligence told them that they were the illegal miners, and they started shooting them. Some of them were running. And one student who I know personally, he went into the wrong direction, went in, and he was running the wrong direction, and the police, the Kumul 23, shot him. And they shot him, and he died.
10: Kumul 23 was established last year as part of a new anti-terrorism laws in PNG and given unprecedented powers to shoot, to kill. The European Climate Monitor says temperatures in a key area of the Pacific Ocean reached an all-time high in September, but the Copernicus Climate Change Service says it cannot yet say that the El Niño climate cycle has become the most intense ever recorded, as has been widely predicted because the service has adopted a new index. The phenomenon is continuing to deepen and is expected to reach its peak towards the end of the year. On Friday, Japan's weather agency said that El Niño conditions had reached their strongest intensity on record. Nauru has set up formal diplomatic ties with Georgia, St. Lucia and Qatar. At the mission of Georgia in New York, Nauru President David Adiang and Georgian Prime Minister Irakil Kobashari held a bilateral meeting and discussed developing practical cooperation. Representatives of St. Lucia and Qatar also had brief meetings with their Nauru counterparts on future cooperation. A food bank and budgeting mentoring service in South Auckland says many working Pacifica do not earn enough to make ends meet. Pacifica make up around 60% of the people who seek help from the Mangere Budgeting Services Trust. The organisation's chief executive, Lara Dolan, says the people they help are often working people who are drowning in debt and the rising cost of living. She says the government should stimulate the economy so people have meaningful jobs and decent incomes.
20: The jobs where mom and dad can work and able to receive income that support their family, and they're able to, they don't have to think, do I pay today electricity or feed my children? It's not a choice that people, mom and dads in New Zealand, should be making.
10: In New Zealand politics, Labour and the Greens say running their election campaign is costing them millions and donations are essential, but the party say the playing field isn't level. Farah Hancock has more details.
2: Labour Party President Jill Day expects the election campaign to cost $5 million. The Greens expect their final spend will be around $2 million. They both say they need donations for an effective campaign, but they fall behind the parties to the right when it comes to large amounts. Both National and ACT have raised over $2 million each in large donations this year, compared to $890,000 for Labour and less than $500,000 for the Greens. Academic Max Rashbrook thinks donations should be capped so no donor can give more than $10,000 to a party.
10: A campaign to lower the voting age says giving 16 and 17-year-olds the opportunity to vote could strengthen youth engagement in elections. Make It 16 campaigner Lola Fisher says evidence from overseas shows lowering the voting age increases enrolment and voter turnout among young people.
21: In other countries where they've lowered the voting age to 16, the research has shown that when it is lowered, young people turn out to the polling booth in massive numbers, and it increases the amount of young people who are enrolled to vote and are actually voting in elections. So in places like Scotland and Wales where they've lowered the voting age, that has happened.
10: By the end of last month, just over 62% of eligible young people aged between 18 and 24 were enrolled to vote. Heading to sport, former Springboks coach Jake White has been named as the new head coach of the Flying Fijians. The 62-year-old, who led South Africa to Rugby World Cup glory in 2007, has been revealed as the new Fiji coach in Suva. Ilias Atora with the story.
22: Fiji Rugby Union Board Chairman John Sanders says the appointment is a significant one for Fiji Rugby, especially as White has experience in coaching a winning team at the World Cup. Sanders says Fiji has an abundance of talent and the FRU is confident White will be able to mould a winning team over the next few months. White says his focus now is to stabilise the Flying Fijians through the next round of internationals while working with players to develop a winning culture. He says the ultimate aim is to make sure the Flying Fijians are picking for the World Cup campaign in 12 months' time.
10: And All Blacks star Beauden Barrett says that not being picked for the first six tests of the year affected his confidence. The 35-year-old played his 146th test when starting at fullback during last Saturday's 50-19 victory over the Wallabies at Eden Park and made several important interventions, most notably on defence early in the second half as Australia threatened a comeback. He says it was hard sitting on the sidelines.
23: It did challenge me mentally a little bit, not being selected and just feeling a little bit off the pace.
10: The second test against the Wallabies is this weekend in Sydney. And that's your latest news and sport from RNZ Pacific. 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
24: Kia ora na koduka totoa. This is Pacific Waves from RNZ Pacific. I'm Tiana Haxton. On the show today,
25: are we actually making sure that resources in the system is actually working for our Pacific communities?
24: Pacific people are more likely to end up in Kiwi hospitals with respiratory illness. In PNG,
26: I came crying and I said, what happened? My son has been killed and murdered.
24: At least eight are dead after signs of a massacre by police at PNG's Porgera gold mine. And
27: they're using coconut oil to reduce the amount of diesel they need for the generators on their farm.
24: We hear what the future of renewable energy could look like. Pacific people in New Zealand are 7.2 times more likely to be hospitalised for bronchiectasis than any other ethnicity, according to a new report by the Cardiac and Respiratory Foundation New Zealand. It says one in six Kiwis are affected by respiratory illness. That's roughly 950,000 people, and the numbers have only risen in recent years. I spoke to the Foundation's Chief Executive, Letitia Harding, to find out more.
25: This report really shows us that our most vulnerable, so our wikiris, our tariki and our older people are most affected by these respiratory disease statistics, you know, with hospitalisations across the board. So we really need to be drilling down on those and finding ways that we can improve those statistics.
24: And your report says Pacific peoples are 7.2 times more likely to be hospitalised for bronchiectasis than other ethnic groups, with Pacific hospitalisation rates also the highest across almost all other respiratory diseases. Tell me about that.
25: That was actually a really shocking statistic to me as well. Seven times more for Pacific people to be hospitalised with bronchiectasis is something that we cannot be standing aside and you know, we need to be taking notice of that. It's interesting actually because even in the wealthiest areas, Pacific respiratory outcomes are worse than for others. So even in the most socioeconomic deprived groups, you know, Pacific people still fare worse. So, you know, with these bronchiectasis results, what is it? That's basically when you have a lot of scarring or repeat infections in the lungs, especially, you know, our little ones, then it can result into something more chronic, which is this bronchiectasis. And to see those rates being so high at seven times is something we need to be taking notice of.
24: Why is this? What do you think is driving this disproportionate burden on Pacific communities?
25: Yeah, I think there's a few things. I mean, the Te Mana Ola report, the Pacific Strategy report that came out in 23 was a good step forward, but just putting out a report and not actually looking at things like, you know, healthy homes, making sure that our kiddies, if they're going into hospital with illnesses like we've seen here in the Pacific children, that they're not going back into cold, damp homes and then having two or three, you know, visits to the hospital or to their healthcare practitioner because they keep getting repeat infections. So healthy homes is a big one. And I also

0: obviously in languages, things when you've got like asthma action plans or, you know, managing your child's asthma, making sure those are in the languages of people using them is really important. And then looking at how we can break down barriers to accessing that first point of contact, so your primary care, you know, health professionals, the length of time that Pacific people and others need in front of them to really build up that trust. Maybe things like telehealth medicine doesn't actually work that well for everybody. So I don't think we can have a one-size-fits-all national health system if we really want to make a difference.
1: A highlighted stat was there has been a 53% increase in childhood bronchiolitis hospitalizations between 2000 and 2025. That's a huge increase.
0: The rates have increased dramatically between 24 and 25. For Pacific children, 3.7 times higher than for non-Pacific. Maori children, of course, also higher at over 2.5 times higher for childhood bronchiolitis. So once again, you know, we've got to make sure that the vaccination programs, flu vaccines, that message is getting out into the community in a way that works for the people who need it. And the same goes for, you know, our call for the RSV vaccine. We know that that's a huge issue, especially in places like Counties Manukau. We've got to get the RSV vaccine funded for our wee babies and our infants and ready in time April next year so we can prevent hospitalizations with RSV, which leads on to other things like bronchiolitis and pneumonia. It basically opens the door to those lower respiratory tract infections. So biggest thing for us would be please fund the RSV vaccine for our kiddies. We know it reduces hospitalizations by 80% in infants, and it's funded in over 30 other countries around the world.
1: You've identified several measures that could prevent respiratory disease, from improving housing standards to vaccination and access to earlier treatments. Now, we are in election season at the moment, so if you could ask the next New Zealand government to prioritise two or three actions to improve respiratory health outcomes here in New Zealand, what would they be?
0: Yeah, so for us it would be, number one, fund the RSV vaccine for our babies and infants ready for winter next year. That's a no-brainer. We know it works. We know that it reduces hospitalizations by 80% for our kiddies, so get on and do that. One, we know that there was good news about a pilot program around lung cancer screening and rolling it out for 4 years. We don't need 4 years. We should get on and actually implement the lung cancer screening program and how to make that work. And then also we need to look at enforcing healthy home standards. There's great that we have healthy home standards, but there are still a lot of leaky, damp housing stock out there. And if landlords have these, then they need to be penalised if those houses aren't up to those standards. And we need boots on the ground having a look and checking those homes. I think that's really important because it's very frustrating, as we know from our respiratory advisory board, to have children come into the hospital only to be sent back to a cold, damp home and they get an infection again and come back into the hospital. So those are three ones that I think off the top of our head and from this impact report, come on, next government, just get on and do it.
1: Details are emerging of a late September massacre at Bulgera Valley in Papua New Guinea's Enga province, where at least eight people were gunned down by PNG police officers. Among the dead is a 16-year-old boy. As Kaya Selby reports, questions are being raised about the actions of the elite police tactical unit known as Kumul 23 as they targeted illegal miners at the Pulgera gold mine.
2: A village grieves after a night of chaos and destruction after the Kumul 23 special unit of the Papua New Guinea police arrived in the early hours of September the 23rd. A row of bodies are adorned with blankets and flowers, and voices in the background shout, "Our tribesmen are missing and all our houses have been burnt down." Accounts of that day describe officers wearing black masks and military-esque uniforms, and photos show vast plumes of smoke above burning houses and foliage. District Administrator Jerry Marku recalls the day.
3: They rounded up all locals, and the landowners were sleeping in the houses. So they rounded it up and they shot eight of them, and one is hospitalized. Among them were two landowners.

0: the rest were illegal miners who were at the mine site.
1: It's not an unfamiliar scene to the Kulapi villagers. Mr. Marku says the owners of the mine, the government and private company Barrick Limited, are combating illegal mining activity. The villagers fall into a special mine lease area and the locals are subject to forced resettlement. It means there is often a strong security presence and as a result, violence has become the norm.
0: The village is partly belongs to the company and then the landowners. They are rightfully living in their village and then they suspect that the landowners were harboring the illegal miners. So Kumul 23 went and, did a mass shooting and then, 8 of them were dead.
1: Among the dead is a 16-year-old boy, Richard Yope. Despite authorities blocking the road from Porgera to nearby Mount Hagen General Hospital, his family made a break for it and managed to have his body autopsied. Now, Richard's mother, Rachel, says authorities are refusing to allow the body back in for a traditional burial. Here's Pulumani tribe spokesperson, Andreas Waberia.
2: The District Development Administration CEO told her that the meeting at the mine office made a decision not to allow Rachel to bring the dead body back to her own village, her own customary land, to proceed with the burial and the customary requirements that goes with it.
1: Mr. Marku, as District Administrator, says his hands are tied.
0: I don't know. From my side, I couldn't help them much because Kumul 23 is going to get on me.
1: Mr. Waberia says there are now more than 30 locals in Mount Hagen, including Rachel, fearing what will happen if they attempt to return home.
2: So right now they are stranded there very costly. They've spent so much money. The day that they left Pogara 3 weeks ago, it has cost them so much. They should have just had the courtesy and the respect and facilitate the land. But without that, even when the 30 go back to Kulapi, to Pogara, they don't have a house to live.
1: The true number of casualties for that day remains unknown, but it's believed many villagers are still missing. Don Poulier, a former MP in neighbouring Kandep district, describes when a grieving father approached him about the death of his teenage son.
3: And a father who lives in Port Moresby, he came to me, came crying, and I said, what happened? He said, oh, my son has been killed and murdered. And I said, well, what happened? I told you people not to get involved in trouble fights. He said, no, it's not a trouble fight. It is the police who shot my son. And I said, your son's supposed to be at Kandep High School. Where did the police find him and shoot him? Oh, no, there's the high school, the exams are coming up, and his uncle is up there, so he went to get some money from him to host a small kai before he set for exam, like everybody else is doing. He said he went to the crossfire and the Kumul 23 shot, so Kumul 23 goes in and just shoot anybody.
1: He says Kumul 23 was established last year as part of a new anti-terrorism law in Papua New Guinea, given unprecedented powers to shoot and kill. He says his concerns about the use of such powers from the outset were only deepened when he heard more details about the massacre.
3: Kumul 23 just went in and burned down houses, started shooting. This line of houses and this compound that the intelligence told them that they were the illegal miners. And they started shooting them. Some of them were running. And one student who I know personally, he went into the wrong direction, went in, and he was running the wrong direction. And the police, the Kumul 23, shot him. And they shot him, and he died.
1: RNZ Pacific has sought comment from the Royal PNG Constabulary, Policing Minister Sir John Pundare, and Anger Province Governor Sir Peter Epitas.
4: Delegates from across the Pacific met in Auckland last week to discuss the state of renewable energy in the region. Over 2 days, the Oceania Renewable Power Summit 2026 deliberated on what's working now and what the future looks like for the renewable power industry in Australia, New Zealand and the Pacific Islands. Our reporter Tereano Matiariki went along. He joins me to share the details. Kia ora na, Tereano.
5: Kia ora na, Tiana.
4: So what was the summit all about?
5: So governments and companies from all stages of the energy sector, so like construction, infrastructure, solar farm developers, came from across the Pacific to discuss how renewable energy initiatives are doing now and what could be done in the future.
4: Interesting. And what kind of feedback did you hear from the Pacific delegates?
5: The main issue voices from those based in the Pacific regard climate funding and funding channels to help them transition to a more renewable energy charged grid. So as we heard from people at last week's pre-COP climate meetings in Fiji and Tuvalu, there is still this clear lack of access for Pacific countries and communities to climate funding. And people are frankly getting sick of all the talk from bigger nations about helping out, when in reality, very little is being done.
4: So were there any unique initiatives that stuck out to you?
5: Well, I spoke with UNESCO, the United Nations Educational, Scientific and Cultural Organization, Managing Director Frederic Petit, who oversees a solar farm in Vanuatu. And he was telling me about how they're using coconut oil to reduce the amount of diesel they need for the generators on their farm. And I also talked to a stall. They were talking about the slow and steady introduction of electric vehicles on Tongatapu.
4: And what kind of opportunities are there for New Zealand to help our Pacific partners?
5: I also spoke with Kath Cooksley-Little, New Zealand's Pacific Trade Commissioner, and she was telling me the Pacific are looking for partners that can make renewable energy economical and share knowledge that helps the Pacific build their own capacity and capability to build and maintain their own infrastructure. She said the Deputy Prime Minister of Samoa, Toe Lupe Paul Mulinuku Onesimo, put it best, and that's by putting people at the centre of that conversation.
4: Fiji's government is facing another sex tape scandal after an explicit video was posted on a cabinet minister's Facebook page last weekend. The last time this happened to a minister in Fiji, she was sacked. Here's Kaya Selby.
6: Linda Tamboya lost her job on Christmas Eve in 2024 after an explicit video of her appeared online. This time, a more senior cabinet minister is now facing a similar scandal after a video appeared showing them in a sexual act with another person. All eyes are on Prime Minister Sitiveni Rambuka to see if he will act in the same way as with Ms. Tamboya. The video post was online for less than an hour on Friday before it was taken down, but screen recordings are now circulating. RNZ Pacific has been sent a copy of the video and is seeking comment from the minister involved and Mr. Mbuka.
4: That's Pacific Waves for today. For all episodes, head over to rnz.co.nz/Pacific. We're also on Spotify, Apple and iHeartRadio. 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
8: Fa, narere te rangatira, kaurātai tēnā koe, no mai. Tēnā koe. Welcome, thank you for being available, thank you for talking to us today.
9: Yeah,
8: 10 years ago, you had a conversation which you say, quote, fundamentally changed the direction of your life. Who were you talking to and what was the court at all?
9: Yeah, so I was working at the School of Biological Sciences at the time at the University of Auckland, and it was with Professor Michael Walker.
8: Oh, yes.
9: A professor of zoology.
8: Yeah.
9: And Papareareata Makiha was working at the business school.
8: Yes.
9: And he had had a conversation with them, you know, Papareareata doing his hautatu recordings and observations around the Maramataka. And here was this professor of zoology, Michael Walker. And he was just like, oh, our science that we know doesn't understand what you're talking about. These observations that you're pointing out, we don't actually, in the scientific community, know that these species, these taonga, behave in this way. And he was talking about kia ora, he was talking about pātaki, he was talking about tuna, and he was talking about maramataka. He was just like, oh, māmanoiho, all of those species, one day the maramataka, they're the most active, tangaro kiokio. And this was 10 years ago, very different to 2026, where maramataka and matariki and puanga is everywhere. Back then, that was the first time I heard the word maramataka, and I was actually talking to a scientist. And him and I were just nerding out in the hallway. He was just like, oh, it could be the path that you go to just below the high tide line in the middle of the day to introduce osmotic and parasitic shock to anti-parasitic. You know, we just went on these tirades about chronobiology and phenology, like really specific science, but it was the inquiry was based on mātauranga knowing more than and being able to predict really accurately than our science could at the time. So he was like, oh, you did biomedical science, hey, and you're doing maths? Come jump on a project with us. Because Michael Walker had done some research in chronobiology, looking at this little bug, this intertidal isopod, so this bug that lived between high tide and low tide and would only feed at night, it's nocturnal, and it only recede on a receding tide. So that only happens really definitely two times in a year. Two times in a lunar cycle. And so then they had this project of getting these bugs and kind of changing the length of the day in the lab, changing the length of the tide, and showed that the monthly behaviour is an interaction of a day clock and a tide clock, and that's how you get monthly behaviour. And he wanted me to do some maths on the project, and I was really excited. I was like, cool, science makes sense in there. But what's maramataka? Do you mean maramatanga? And is this a kaitahi thing? And it's like, oh, here's where you should start. There's a book at the library, Te Maramataka Te Whānau Apunui, Living by the Moon by Koro Bill, Koro Winmu Tāwhai.
8: Yeah.
9: And that was the most complete treatment of maramataka that you could see anywhere at the time, and it had really in-depth descriptions of each phase of the moon. And he said, go read that and just pay attention for a couple months and then come back. And I, hoho nura te mātauranga, it was a real pleasure to see how much of the scientific knowledge, this chronobiology, these biological clocks was in our mātauranga. But I also had a whole bunch of questions. I was like, hey, it says that rākainui, it should be like this, but a rākainui in the middle of winter and the middle of summer is very, very different, eh?
8: Yeah.
9: I was like, so how do you go from this lunar clock of all these 30 days having certain tohu to knowing about the seasons? And then I was told, oh, kinga whetū, te kia papaririata. So you need to look to the stars. So then I was like, okay, so to understand our maramataka, we now also need to understand our tata aorarangi, our Māori astronomy. And I read everything I could find and, did the normal academic thing, and there was a very clear limit of what you could learn that way. And I was very lucky at the time that the Upper Te Uriri, there was a wānanga because they were fundraising for a sale. So I paid some monies to go, we wouldn't learn this anywhere else, right? Couldn't learn this any other way. And at that time I was working in the School of Physics. I'd moved from biology to physics at University of Auckland, and I was teaching undergraduate biology. And in that school, we had our Māori and Pacifica students kind of really struggling with these scientific concepts, and it seemed that, when you talk about constellations in science, you have to turn them upside down because you're talking about Northern Hemisphere, Greek, Arabic, Roman, and it's, says Aquarius, the water bringer, is coming in the middle of February when we've got droughts. So, rere ke rau ate. But up there in Te Auriri, we had people as young as 10 and as old as 70. And this mātauranga, this astronomical knowledge, because when you're talking about mātauranga in English, you have to use scientific terms when talking about astronomy. And this mātauranga was just, it came so naturally, because it wasn't, you had to, shed your Māori tanga and enter into this Northern Hemisphere Western world. It was, this is part of who you are, this is part of your tūpuna, this is knowledge that you were meant to have. And that your people were meant to have. So I remember that started early in the morning and would finish after sunset, and we're out there with Jack Thatcher at Papa Heck's Star Compass, and we're just looking out and the pūraka that we're being shared, we're finished, and most of us, like most of the people who are at their wānanga, just stayed up well past midnight to the 2-3 o'clock in the morning, just trying to make sure that we memorised everything that we had learnt that day. All of the stars, make sure we could point them out, all the different ways to find south, and I remember talking to one of the bros at the wānanga, it's like, they're just teaching astronomy, and they've made it Māori. And it was like, he said, oh, are you? That's one way to think about it. Mm. Or the other way is they're teaching you how to be Māori, and they've made it astronomy.
8: Mm.
9: And I think, you know, that conversation of being in biomedical science, applied mathematics, really, you want to use your knowledge, your training at universities for the betterment of your community, and it's hard to see how that fits at times.
8: Yeah, a couple of questions
9: Go ahead.
8: How do you do that? Because people talk about integrity and maintaining integrity of the mātauranga. Whereas Uncle Redauta calls it, Uncle Rao calls it the kōrero tukuiho. How do you maintain the integrity of the kōrero tukuiho in a, what is a fairly Western, liberal, democracy, institution, academic approach?
9: Yeah. It's a tricky thing, eh? And it takes a lot of... noho puku. Like, you really do need to make sure that it feels right. And if it ever doesn't feel right, stop and work out why. But at that wānanga with Jack Thatcher, he said at the end, it's like, you don't have to come ask me permission to share this. This is now yours. You need to know when you feel it's appropriate to share it. Make sure that you know to a very high standard what you're sharing. You know, don't make it up. And also think about when it's not appropriate to share it. And some kōrero with Papa Ririata had those same teachings, whereas I was actually approached by a publisher to write a book about Maramataka. And they wanted it to written for a general New Zealand audience. I was like, te rapi, I'll go talk to my kaumata. And I had a chat to Papa Ririata. I was like, oh, kakakakwa. Kau e tuitu te mātauranga hei tākohae ki tangata ki tangata ki. If you're writing something, it needs to be written for us in Hokianga, for us in Te Tai Tokoroa, first and foremost. And if other people want to read it on top of that, kei te pai. And he had some similar pearls of wisdom at those breakfasts that we used to have, where it's like, well, me mātou mohiwa ni. He rereke ngā mātauranga ka whāraki hea ki te wānanga. He rereke te kōrero tukuhiko ka whāraki hea ki ngā kura kaupapa, ki ngā kōhanga. He rereke anō ki ngā kura auraki, ki ngā iwi taketake hoki. So if you're talking in a wānanga, you know, you can go as deep as people can follow. If you're going with our kōhanga, our kura, our kura kaupapa, our bilingual units, there's another layer, but you need to understand that you're in the education system. And there's certain limits on what you should be engaging then. And sharing with our iwi taketake, the more you share with them, the more they can kind of share back, if it's in the appropriate context. But then when it comes to sharing with a general audience or in our schools more generically, for mainstream, for Pākehā, pai te tākoha wetahi mātauranga he kai marātai. You can give them the basics, because if you're coming from knowing very little, the basics are still quite a lot. But yeah, every context has a different layer and a different level in which you should share the mātauranga. And the best advice is like, it should feel right, and if it doesn't feel right, you should stop.
8: You're going to do your doctorate, aren't you?
9: I'm doing my doctorate.
8: You're doing your doctorate now. Who is that for?
9: That's a really good question. So my PhD is out of the University of Melbourne. And in their School of Physics, they have the only program that I know of Indigenous Astronomy in a Faculty of Science. So they've got the Boorong Program for Cultural and Indigenous Astronomy. But they also have over at the University of Melbourne, Professor Liz McKinley, who's my second supervisor. And she...
8: Formerly University of Auckland.
9: University of Auckland. But she also wrote the Pūtau curriculum back in the 90s.
8: Yes.
9: So very privileged to have, you know, that international expertise. But then that really specific, you know, curriculum writing for Māori in science expertise as well. But I did my fellowship through Atlantic Fellows for Social Equity and a Master's of Social Change Leadership last year. And that was kind of what the whole kaupapa was. You had a year, You had your kaupapa, you're doing all these assignments, and you're just like, what is the social change you want for Indigenous communities? And I found there was a planetary alignment, and I was out over there on the Maunga, on the North Shore, Mangauika, with my babies, and because of some of the work we're doing, our kohanga, their curriculum was the universe. So they've been learning about planets, they've been learning about maramataka, about matariki, about weather and waka atia, but because one of our kaiko ended up being more about rockets than some of our maramataka, and then tamanui te rā and some of the pūrākau there, and that was the curriculum for the year. So I took my babies up, there's a planetary alignment, I want them to know that those planets that they're drawing, colouring in at kohanga actually look like whetū.
8: Mm.
9: They're whetū, and all five of them, if you're lucky, you could see all of the five planets visible to the naked eye at the same time. And I was up there, my baby was, only two, naming the planets and knowing which ones and pointing them out. Another baby who had already fallen asleep with my wife. And I was just thinking, I feel very privileged with the mātauranga that has been given to me. But it was a very convoluted path to get to it, and a lot of serendipity, a lot of random opportunities that I jumped at, and also just a lot of luck. So how can we make sure that, like the generations before us, those things that we were very lucky and kind of fought for in order to have the privilege of receiving that gift, how do we make that a bit easier for the generations to come? So my PhD is looking at the revitalization of maramataka in Te Tai Tokerau, but also how that intersects with Māori medium education and science education. And then looking at the context of Te Moana Nui a Kiwa, the colonisation of time and the decolonisation of time in Rarotonga, in Tahiti, and in Taiwan. So who is it for? I just want to keep up with my babies and my nieces and nephews, and I want to make sure that they have the opportunities to, practice this knowledge, to be practitioners of this knowledge in a way where it's just a part of their normal day.
8: Okay.
9: As opposed to something they have to go seek out themselves.
8: What is the main research question?
9: The main research question is, how has maramataka been practiced, adapted, and what are the pathways for future practitioners?
8: Okay. What is maramataka?
9: Maramataka? Oh, depends who you ask. Ririata talks about takawate marama, the turning of the rune, looking at the different phases. Rangi Mātāmoa argues that that's a recent invention. The only old reference to it is through Alston Best, having one informant to use that term. But in terms of its current practice, I see it as the Māori lunar stellar environmental calendar. So you use the day, the phases of the moon to know what day you're in. You use the stars rising in the morning before the new moon to know what month you're in, and all of our months are named after stars. And then you can tell your seasons. For us in Te Tai Tokerau, there's only two seasons: summer when kumara is in the garden, and winter when kumara is in the rua. And then you can break those seasons up into eight phases of summer, six phases of winter, because in Te Tai Tokerau we don't get snow, so we don't need stars for that. But all of those phases are named after stars. Once you see that star rising, you wait for the environment to tell you when that season has started. So right now we're in Matiti Hana because the Pua Wānanga in Te Tai Tokerau has flowered, and we're waiting for the Pūtakawa to start flowering to take us into Matiti Muramura.
8: What have you learnt thus far about Western research traditions and the lessons that one can draw from Mātauranga Māori? Or kōrero tuguiho that can help better inform, illuminate, and educate New Zealand wider society?
9: I think it depends what time frame you're looking at when it comes to research traditions and its relationship with Mātauranga Māori, and specifically within science. Like, often people think that our relationship sometimes started in 2019 or with that Te Mana Ōrite or Te Mātauranga within the school curriculum. But, when the first scientists came to Aotearoa, they came with a navigator from Tahiti using the Mātauranga from Te Moana Nui a Kiwa to actually find it. Otherwise, they wouldn't even have got here. And on those waka, they had, you know, botanists like Joseph Banks. And how did he learn about our rākau? He went to the tohunga in our pā, and he lined up every tree species, fungus, temetemea he could find, and asked that informant to tell them about them.
8: Mm.
9: And there's a count in his diary that there were 300 different species laid out in front of him, and one of the tohunga there could explain the use, where you find it, the biology of it, how it grows, everything about all of the 300 plants, to the point that he thought he must be lying. So then he went to another pa and then asked another person, and he gave him the exact same mātauranga, except for he couldn't remember one of the names. So if you look at the relationship between Western research traditions and mātauranga in first contact, it was mātauranga was leading. Then you get into those eras of ethnographers like Alston Best, where they, very well-meaning, they were wanting to collect all of our mātauranga about this, then the other, you know. Astronomical Knowledge of the Māori is still one of the books that navigators say, if you want to learn about it, start here. But he was doing it at a time where he thought there was no way it could survive. So he wasn't collecting it for us.
8: Mm.
9: He was collecting it for the archive of the colony. But as time went on, we know people like the tupuna of Rangimā Tāmoa, we know people like Re Reo Te Mākehā, and people who were in the wānanga, they wrote it down, they made manuscripts galore, they were prolific writers, and they knew that even though their tamariki, their mokopuna may not be as into it right now, but there will be generations where this mātauranga would be vital. And that's, I think, some of the foresight that doesn't get enough recognition, knowing that Rangi's got a 400-page manuscript, and his tupuna knew that someone like him was going to come along and he would be able to do something with it.
8: Mm.
9: So we've got these ethnographers thinking that, oh, there's no way this can survive. Let's collect it up for our empire and send it back home. And then we had our tupuna doing a very similar thing, except knowing that our tamariki, our mokopuna, were going to be hungry for it later on. And look at us now. We've got a public holiday for matariki and puanga. My tamariki, my nieces and nephews will never remember a time when we didn't go out in the middle of winter and go look at the stars and tuku karakia and remember those who have passed on and look forward to the future. And it's all based on us going up there in the middle of winter and looking at the stars. And up back home, due to one of my aunties, we had our puanga celebration for the second time this year. And I made the mistake of telling my auntie when she asked me, oh, is this how we used to do our puanga celebrations? I was like, oh no, what I found from Sam Lerikura is puanga used to be you light your fires before sunset, you have your hakari before the sun sets, and you fast and you stay up all night from sunset to sunrise, and that's 14 hours a night. So every 2 hours, stars for the morning for a different month will come. So there's the stars of the morning for 7 different months over this night, and you wānanga. And you hear the pūrākau, the whakapapa of the stars, this and the other. And it's like, oh, it's been quite aspirational. And my aunt was like, cool, we'll do that next year. So come to this year, it's like, okay, we're doing it. And we went from having a small group of maybe 20 to 30 to more than 60. And off the, you know, some people talk really big and say, oh, yeah, ko tai mai au mo te wānanga. About 9 of us managed to actually stay up through the night. It takes a bit of practice and skill. But we're bringing back some of those practices specific to Te Tai Tokero, specific to puanga, that are different to, you know, just doing the tūhoe style matariki and just control F matariki and replace it with puanga and not really looking to our own traditions, our own writing, some of the kōrero tukuiho from home for how we might do something unique to Te Tai Tokero.
8: I've heard you use the phrase mātauranga Māori, and you just mentioned the phrase kōrero tukuiho.
9: Mm-hmm.
8: What's the difference?
9: Oh, that's a big question, eh? I think mātauranga Māori, it was I think it's a modern...
8: Knowing who your wife is and knowing who her grandfather was.
9: Yeah, that's a pretty...
8: The author of the book.
9: It's so a pretty good
8: very,
9: book.
8: So be very careful about how you answer this question, Alan.
9: I recommend everyone get $45. Go to the nearest good bookshop. Sold out in many places. But I think with mātauranga Māori and kōrero tuku iho and wānanga even, when you go back to... before the revitalisation of, the challenging of Māori education systems to set up korakaupapa, to set up kohanga, mātauranga wasn't as common in use in that time. Wānanga used to be the word in terms of a knowledgeable person was a wānanga. You'd have a whare wānanga. The process of sharing and creating, disseminating knowledge was wānanga. So probably in terms of that more... kurahuna, like wānanga, would probably be a more appropriate term. But mātauranga, in the writings of some of my tupuna anyways, they would talk about mātau, you know, you don't know, or you do know. Like what my tupuna pōmari is, when Captain Hobson was trying to get him to sign Te Tiriti o Waitangi back in Okiato at the first capital, he said, Kāria mātau koe he tino hoa hemi kereri ana ki a pōmari. Like, you don't understand, you don't know in terms of mātau. So mātauranga was a phrase that meant knowing, understanding, not necessarily a phrase for the knowledge system itself. But when, from what I understand, when they went to focus on education, talking about it in te reo, mātauranga was a term that they found most appropriate. And that term Māori too, that's not a phrase that we would have used pre-colonisation for qualifying any of our knowledge. You know, Māori, whether the lowercase m, just means natural, normal. So mātauranga Māori are two words that have gained new meaning through its relationship through colonisation that we now use to understand and communicate our Māori knowledge and our Māori knowledge system. But understanding that it doesn't just mean traditional knowledge, it doesn't just mean knowledge of the past, it doesn't mean knowledge independent of that relationship. Koro Hinini had a conversation with me one time when he was talking about mātauranga, and it's just like, knowledge systems, when they come into contact, they do assimilate knowledge from each other. You know, just like Joseph Banks came in and was talking about rākau te tohunga, our people were talking with the settlers, with the researchers, with the people who came to Aotearoa, and learning new knowledge from them that we brought into our knowledge system, that remains in our knowledge system. So in terms of mātauranga, it has a past, a present, and a future. It adapts, it evolves. The mātauranga that we brought to Aotearoa was something that our tupuna who brought from Te Moana Nui Akiwa and adapted and evolved within this context of Aotearoa.
8: How, because you've been talking so much about Ngā Whitu and Ngā Taka o Te Marawa, Ngā Peka o Te Tau.
9: Yep.
8: So much of this is reliant on what Uncle Rao calls tiro tiro, right?
9: Yeah.
8: And that process of going out and observing, particularly when it comes to astronomy and astrology. How much of a danger is light pollution to the ongoing transmission intergenerationally of knowledge, understanding mātou, that we're talking about now?
9: Yeah, I think one teaching that I was told when I was very early into learning about Māori astronomy was it's your relationship to the whetū that matters more than the names. More than the pūrākau, more than what is given to you about them. If you don't know how to go out and find them and look at them, you can call them Bruce for all I care, but you need to be able to see them, know who they are, and how they usually shine, and how things vary based on, you know, the time of year, the time of night, the weather, the climate, and what those really subtle changes of these stars mean for what we should be doing on the whenua, in the moana, as tangata. So in terms of light pollution, you know, if you're in the middle of Tāmaki Makaurau for your hautapu, light pollution is is a really big issue in your ability to see the really faint stars of Matariki, right? Tupuanuku and Pohutukawa are magnitude 6 stars, which means they're right at the limit of the ability of the eye to see. And if you've gone out and looked at Matariki, you know Matariki has a piri te tapu, eh? Where you look right at it, it disappears from your sight, and then you go, oh, I lost it, and then you look to the side, and it pops out kind of in your peripheral vision. The more you try to focus directly at it, the more it hides from what you're looking at. And I was told, oh, pira hoki te tapu. You know, te ao wairua. The more you try to focus on it, the less it will communicate to you. You need to be open to it and allow those tohu to come to you, but don't try to seek them out. So those two really faint stars, those magnitude 6 stars, Pohutukawa and Tupuanuku, you need to be somewhere away from ground-based light pollution to even see them, to even know what the tohu are for those years. But even then, there's been a proliferation of satellites at a staggering state. So back in 2021, they found that because of 6,000 satellites in the sky, that even in the middle of the most pristine dark skies, on average, it was getting 10% brighter from space-based light pollution, satellites reflecting light. And now there's about 19,000 satellites in the sky. So more than about tripled that number. And the projections are, the models are, that by end of 2030, there'll be between 60,000 and 100,000 satellites in the sky. So no matter how well we predict, we protect dark skies, light pollution on the whenua, if we don't do something about what's happening in the sky, we're still going to be unable to see stars like Pohutukawa, like Tupuanuku. We won't be able to get the tohu for that time of the year to know what we should be doing and what we should be preparing for. And my question was, how many generations do we continue a tradition where we go tuku wairua, where we go name the mate from last matariki to this matariki, from last puanga to this puanga, and send them to stars we can no longer see?
8: Mm.
9: How many generations do these traditions continue if they haven't even seen it and their kaumātua haven't even seen it? And even more alarmingly is Starlink have applied for FCC approval to put 1 million satellites into space in order to put AI data centres in the sky. There was another FCC approval application for someone to put giant mirrors in the sky so that you could rent out daylight in the middle of the night. And they did the maths on it, and there's a 14-kilometre radius around the person who's renting daylight in the middle of the night that will have light pollution stronger than a full moon. So when it comes to Māori astronomy and Matariki, there's already been many interactions, many tohu, that are instructions for what we need to be wary of and what we need to take action about. Because I remember back to the first Matariki public holiday in 2022, and we're down at Wāhipa and many other hotapu around that time, around 5:30 in the morning, there was a Starlink train that chopped right next to Matariki. And for us, that was in the middle of our tuku wairua.
8: Mm.
9: So we had these stars, and, you know, if you're not used to looking up, you'd see this thing, and it's like, oh, yeah, and then people start whispering, and it gets a bit of a distracting at the most tapu time. And one of the kuia came up after, and was like, oh, ki te koe tēnei, he tohu pai tēnā, ne? And oh, kakakau, he tohu, kino rau atu. It was pretty much a billboard, because they didn't need to be that reflective. They don't need to be spread out in that way, and they don't need to be going past there at that time.
8: Mm-hmm.
9: And there, you know, it is just the engineering question of, is it possible for this place in Aotearoa that keeps this area of the sky and this time of the day, of the year, sacred, can we not have this going past when we send our mate to this? Send our mate to these stars. And it's the same thing for light pollution based on the land. You know, we do an earth hour. Can't we do a matariki hour where we just turn off all the lights? Make sure that you've only got the things on that are absolutely necessary. Never mind the big projectors and the floodlights so you can see the kai kōrero, kai karanga, kai karakia. It's the oroi. It's the sound that's most important. And your relationship shouldn't be with them. It should be through them to the stars. So in terms of light pollution, yeah, there's many tohu saying that we need to be taking action, and that our action isn't just about what's going on the whenua, it's actually where we play a role internationally as Indigenous peoples, as Indigenous astronomers, because more than 3 million people celebrated Matariki back in 2024. More than 300,000 people went out to a hautapu.
8: Mm.
9: Like, when ever before in our lifetimes have those been the numbers of people looking up in the sky and wanting that relationship? And Aotearoa, people often get surprised by this, but we're the third most active orbital launching country in the world,
8: mm-hmm.
9: just behind the US and China. So what happens in Aotearoa actually has a really big impact on what's happening internationally. And it all comes from one privately owned launch site, Dānamahia, and it is the only privately owned orbital launch site that I know of in the world. So our legislation, our policy, our space policy, our space strategy actually has a really big impact on Indigenous astronomers all around the world. Before this coalition government, we were actually had a very radical space policy. It was the only space policy that I've seen and I've been looking that mentioned Indigenous peoples, that mentioned treaties with Indigenous peoples as a core principle, as a core part of space policy with reference to Māori and Te Tiriti o Waitangi. In the same section, it did talk about partnerships with businesses as well, which I wasn't all that happy about, but the space strategy that we're currently operating under, you can control left for Te Tiriti and find nothing. You can control left for Māori and you find one reference, which is about equity of education so that they can enter into the sector, which isn't necessarily what I'm talking about. And I think there's a really beautiful opportunity if that relationship with the space sector and Māori astronomy is done right. You know, as an example, NASA has a Navajo and NASA project that's almost 40 years old, where, you know, they're talking about space. We can get Indigenous peoples interested in space and the space sector, but our work also should be around enabling, revitalizing, and empowering Indigenous peoples with their astronomy at the same time. So we have an opportunity for Māori, if this relationship is what it could be, to be space scientists, to do rocket science, to be engineers on things that actually get sent into space, if we get this relationship right, if we get this policy right, if this whole sector isn't seen as adversarial to Māori's interests and Māori's whakapapa to the stars.
8: Te wā, te kau rātou mō ko painting, tēnā koe, whai wahi mai koe kia mate. Kia kai roto i ngā mahi. I hope the doctorate goes well. I know what it's like. You'll be sweating profusely for the next couple of years. E mihi ana e hoa.
9: Oh, mihi mai rā. Oh, o te rā mihi ana ki ngā tangata e whakarongo mai ana ki tēnei pahu pahu kōrero.
8: Tēnā koe, hoa. Tēnā koe.
4: RNZ News at 5 o'clock. Kia ora, good afternoon. I'm Karen McCarthy. The Education Minister says the Teaching Council has let down children, parents and teachers when it allowed a convicted sex offender to continue teaching. A report by lawyer Catherine Anderson, KC, found the teacher regulator allowed Timothy Fisher to continue to teach without a valid practicing certificate and only struck him off in 2025, despite serious concerns raised about his conduct a decade earlier. Erica Stanford was asked by media if she'd sought assurances from the council that other children were not still at risk.
10: They have a long way to go. There's a lot of work to do. They don't have good processes to make sure they're expediting claims that are of a serious nature. They're undertaking that work at the moment.
4: Erica Stanford says she has full confidence in the current board of the Teaching Council. Chris Hipkins is defending Labor using a similar campaign attack to Nationals. He called bullshit last month on Nationals' outright lies that Labor and its mates are proposing 9 new taxes. Now, Labor suggesting National would freeze the minimum wage, which is an ACT Party policy but not a National one. Mr. Hipkins wouldn't acknowledge it was hypocritical.
11: Well, Christopher Luxon's a complete pushover. He basically gives ACT and New Zealand First whatever they ask for, so he should be held accountable for that. Holding the three parties in this current coalition accountable for their own record, which is minimum wage workers have had their pay cut 3 years in a row, is absolutely a legitimate part of this election campaign.
4: A new attack from Labor today also claims a typical Kiwi family is around $6,000 worse off under National than it was 3 years ago. In response, the National leader acknowledges the cost of living is still too high, but suggests people get real.
12: Labor are the people that crashed and broke our economy. And we have been spending the last 3 years working incredibly hard rebuilding this economy. And quite frankly, Labor is not the solution to the problems that Labor created. And I think there's some audacity in them asking New Zealanders for another 3 years. And all the evidence we've seen very clearly is that they're just going back to what they did before.
4: Christopher Luxon says Labor's numbers are made up. Saudi authorities have extended the closure of Riyadh's international airport for the rest of the week after continuing attacks by Yemeni's Iran-aligned Houthis. Airlines have been also suspending flights after disruptions at Saudi Arabia's second busiest airport. The BBC security correspondent Frank Gardner says the Houthis have increasingly sophisticated weapons to attack. A ground-penetrating radar is being used to help find unmarked graves of patients who died in mental asylums near Dunedin. The Dunedin City Council has received government funding to help find and honour the patients. Archaeologist Emma St. Pierre has been surveying Waitati Cemetery north of the city for unmarked graves. She's checking that historical records match what the radar detects because some plots have 2 to 3 patients buried in them.
13: That's sort of the goal here, is to see whether the GPR data marries up with the historical research or whether there were people being buried en masse or more people buried than what has been recorded in the historical data.
4: Emma St. Pierre hopes the project will help to provide some closure and peace for family members and former patients. Pope Leo will go into hospital for surgery later today to remove a lump found on his lung. The Pope himself had announced the news during Sunday's weekly prayers. The 71-year-old pontiff says the nodule had been detected early and he'd agreed to have it removed on advice of doctors. In sport, the Black Ferns kick off a 3-test series against France in Hamilton this weekend as part of the global WXV competition. New Zealand is second in the competition standings behind England with 2 wins and a loss. The Black Ferns lost their last game away against the Red Roses last month, and coach Whitney Hansen says the home games are a chance to get back to winning ways.
14: There's, you know, not too much that we're going to see that's going to be new about our rugby in the next 3 weeks, but it is an opportunity to be able to be up against another team in the top four and really test our ability to finish the moments that matter.
4: Meanwhile, South Africa's Jake White has been appointed as the new Flying Fijians head coach. The 2007 Rugby World Cup winning coach with the Springboks replaces Senirusi Seruvakula, who was appointed to the position on an interim basis in April. The DP World Tour says all LIV golfers will be barred from the European circuit in 2027. The decision effectively prohibits LIV participants from competing for Europe at next year's Ryder Cup. The news is a significant blow to LIV, which is desperate for player commitments after filing for Chapter 11 bankruptcy protection in September. And Australia need 6 wickets for victory in the first cricket test against South Africa. When play resumes in Durban for the final day, the hosts are chasing 319 runs to take the advantage in the 3-test series. Australia's Steve Smith is likely to miss tonight's play as he is monitored for concussion. That's news and sport.
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20: Back to Checkpoint with Lisa Owen after the short forecast from Met Service to midnight on Wednesday. For Northland, Auckland and Coromandel, cloudy with isolated showers. Waikato to Taranaki, also Bay of Plenty, Taupo and Tomaranui. Often cloudy, occasional drizzle. Taihape, Whanganui and Manawatu, partly cloudy with isolated light showers. Horowhenua to Wellington, mostly cloudy with occasional drizzle, turning to rain tomorrow evening. Gisborne to Wairarapa, also Marlborough and Nelson. Mainly fine, rain develops in Nelson and Marlborough in the morning, spreading to Wairarapa tomorrow evening. Buller to Fiordland, rain in Fiordland and South Westland, spreading north today, brief heavy falls, easing to scattered showers in Fiordland tonight, Westland tomorrow afternoon and farther north later. For Canterbury, Otago and Southland, mainly fine but rain in Southland spreads north this afternoon and evening, easing to isolated showers in Southland and inland Otago tonight. And for the Chatham Islands, occasional drizzle. It's 7 past 5.
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22: No mai hoki mai, ko Lisa Owen tēnei. Coast Guard has grounded its two volunteer air patrol and search teams in the upper North Island, raising concerns about boaty safety as Aotearoa heads into peak season on the water. The volunteer pilots in Auckland and Northland have been benched due to a change in safety standards. Those standards now require the pilots to have commercial licences. Up till now, the volunteers were all commercial rated pilots, meaning they have flown enough hours to qualify for a commercial licence but don't necessarily have one. The Coast Guard volunteer air crews that have been stood down have spent hours this year patrolling and flying search and rescue operations. Coast Guard says following legal advice it has taken a precautionary and risk-based approach to the Auckland and Northland patrol operations, grounding them immediately. Joining us now is the President of the Coast Guard's Auckland Air Patrol, Andrew Lamb, who is also a volunteer. Kia ora, Andrew.
23: Kia ora, Lisa. Thanks for having me.
22: How much of a surprise was this?
23: Oh, look, it came as a total shock for us. We had been having some discussions, and then on a Friday morning, I got a phone call saying that the board had stood us down for taskings or flight training on the Saturday.
22: So, why? What was the explanation you were given?
23: Search and rescue is controlled by the Rescue Coordination Centre New Zealand, RCCNZ, and they've changed some of their regulations that affect the maritime rescue and also aviation assets, or as we call them, an asset. And that had meant that where we had been flying under one regulation, we no longer would qualify for that and we wouldn't meet the new standards because of being a volunteer organisation, effectively.
22: Okay, so where does that leave people? If I'm out sort of chugging around in a boat and I get lost or something bad happens and I put out a mayday call, who's going to come looking for me from the air?
23: Well, from the air, if you were in real distress, it would be left over to the police or Defence Force. RCCNZ would have to deploy one of those assets, which would be Police Eagle or Rescue Helicopter. But otherwise, there aren't really organisations like Coast Guard Air Patrols that are available anymore.
22: So do you have concerns then about the safety of boaties as a consequence of you guys being on the bench?
23: Absolutely, I do. I think it is a major concern. It's not been very well thought out as to how you fill the gap. Is Defence Force going to be able to fill that gap? I don't think so. And effectively, we are a search vessel, so we guide the boats, what we call the wet crews, the boats, yep, onto the distressed vessel, or it might be a person in water. So we get there a lot quicker. You know, we travel at over 140 knots. So we get there a lot faster than a boat would, and we've got better visibility from the sky to be able to see a person in water or pick out what boat is actually having distress. And that just means that then we can guide the wet vessels, the Coast Guard boats, to them a lot faster and more accurately.
22: So, Andrew, if you're in Auckland, right, so how quickly can you usually get in the air as volunteers when you're doing this?
23: So we work on the basis that we should be able to get a crew in the air in about an hour.
22: Okay. So what are your thoughts on whether the Defence Force will be able to fill your shoes as quickly? And also, what about helicopters? Can they go as far?
23: Look, the Defence Force is primarily based out of Ohakia, is my understanding. Now, I'm not an aeronautical guru. My day job is in actually

0: time at an awful lot cheaper as well.
1: So what is the solution here? And have you been given any information about how long you are stood down and what the answer might be?
0: So, no, we don't have an answer as to how long we're stood down. So Coast Guard has taken the responsible position for themselves of grounding us because we don't meet the requirements. RCCNZ won't task Coast Guard in any of these searches because we don't meet their requirements. So there's just a big gap, and my concern is no one has actually thought about this gap. We've made a knee-jerk response to something and we haven't backfilled the solution.
1: Really appreciate your time, Andrew. That is Andrew Lamb, who is the president of the Coast Guard's Auckland Air Patrol. He is a volunteer, and their volunteer pilots have basically been benched because of a change in safety requirements. We have been in touch with Coast Guard, who says its decision isn't a reflection on its Air Patrol volunteers, but because Maritime New Zealand's Rescue Coordination Centre introduced new standards for search and rescue operations last year. They require more formal safety management systems, stricter maintenance, and structured crew training and checking. Any organisation which operates aerial search and rescue must now hold an air operator certificate, which Coast Guard does not. After taking legal advice, Coast Guard decided to stand the air patrols down until the situation is resolved. It says the Air Force police and rescue helicopters can assist with searches if needed. What do you think of that? 2101 on text. It is 14 after 5 now. Kia mo tonu mai. Do stay with us. 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A special radar is aiding the search for unmarked graves of patients who died in care in mental asylums near Dunedin. The region has a long and often dark history of large-scale institutional care, including Seacliff Lunatic Asylum and Cherry Farm, as well as welfare homes and church-run facilities. Earlier this year, the Dunedin City Council received government funding to help find and honour the patients buried in unmarked plots. Reporter Tess Brunton joined the search at Waitati Cemetery.
2: On the grassy slope of Waitati Cemetery, amongst the headstones and burial plots, archaeologist Dr. Emma St. Pierre is searching for unmarked graves. It doesn't take her long.
3: So we have four people buried behind unmarked graves behind this monument here.
2: Using historical records, she estimates roughly 6,500 deaths were registered in the Seacliff group of asylums over about 100 years to 1969. She says Waitati Cemetery was a sensible place to start. It's close to some of the asylums, has a high proportion of patients buried here, and has plenty of unmarked graves. She creates grids to survey before wheeling a ground-penetrating radar over the top that can reach up to 2 metres in depth.
3: A lot of people think that you're finding the bones, and it's only in very rare cases that you would find bones with GPR if that is all that was left. Often what you're looking for is the coffin or the grave cuts. You can see disturbance in the soil, so it's basically reflections off contrasting materials in the ground.
2: Cemetery records show 2 to 3 patients were buried in some plots, but Emma St. Pierre is also checking if the records match up with what the radar finds.
3: That's sort of the goal here, is to see whether the GPR data marries up with the historical research, or whether there were people being buried en masse or more people buried than what has been recorded in the historical data.
2: She hopes the mahi will be helpful.
3: Whānau or former patients may either get some closure or find some kind of resolution or peace from it.
2: Council Parks Planning Manager John Brankley says the project is about acknowledging people who died in care.
4: Where we're standing at the moment is just grass, and you would never know that there's any graves here. But we know from the plans that there is a grid of graves below us and around us. And we know that where the Seacliff people are in that grid.
2: About 50 people have contacted the council with information to help them piece together their stories.
4: It's always been a bit of a dark secret for the family, and so

0: They've actually come out, and a lot of them have talked about some of the circumstances that led to their relatives being put in or going into Seacliff or other asylums.
1: He says before receiving the funding, people would call up the council wanting help to find someone, but the council records lack that level of detail. He says they've already been able to unearth details of the people in the asylums.
0: Some of them were just children, and things like epilepsy, which I guess wasn't well understood back in the day. So you have people nowadays who would have just, you know, happily been walking around, who back in the day were put into an institution.
1: John Brankley would like to have a database of all the people buried in Dunedin cemeteries, including unmarked graves, so the council can direct families where to go. He says the council also plans to work with families to create a memorial so the patients are not forgotten.
2: And that report was from Tess Brunton. It is 18 past five now, and you're with Checkpoint on RNZ National. Let's get to some of your feedback now. This is on encouraging young people to enrol to vote. Not great statistics for 18 to 24-year-olds. The number enrolled now is around 63%, compared to an overall enrolment rate of 90.7%. So they are lagging behind. This listener says, my 18-year-old is still at high school. His fantastic geography teacher got his class on board with enrolling to vote. He is ready to go. Should we be providing education on the role of voting and democracy in schools and unis? Knowledge is power. They sign off, happy mum. This one too. Spoon feeding at its best. This is sounding like giving out burgers for COVID vaccinations. Honestly, if it takes that much cajoling to get people to enrol, do these people really deserve to be able to vote? How many young people don't have a phone or can't use a computer? That one from Liz. And this one too. The Electoral Commission's efforts, I've seen, have failed to provide 18 to 24-year-olds with a reason why they should enrol beyond a bland you should enrol and vote. They seem averse to pointing out the generational unfairness of 80-year-olds voting in huge numbers and 18-year-olds not even enrolling. An 18-year-old has a far greater stake in the future than an 80-year-old. Surely a creative agency could have devised a way, possibly humorous, to point out this unfairness. Maybe a group of grannies conspiring to not able their grandchildren to enrol, or some jokey reminder that 18-year-olds have a much longer future than the over 65-year-olds who turn out in droves. Bland messages to enrol because it's what you should do mean little to 18 to 24-year-olds. Thanks for your thoughts. 2101 on text.
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4: The president of the Coast Guard's Auckland Air Patrol says the decision to ground its two volunteer teams in the Upper North Island came as a total surprise and hasn't been thought through. The volunteer pilots have been benched because safety standards now require them to have commercial licences. Andrew Lamb told Checkpoint the Air Patrol's guide searches to distressed vessels or people and get there faster than a boat would. He says there has been no consideration for who will fill in. The Teaching Council allowed sex offender Timothy Fisher to continue working despite a police red stamp saying he should not have unsupervised access to children. A damning independent review found that despite serious concerns about Fisher's behaviour being raised a decade earlier, he was not struck off until last year, the same year he was jailed on multiple charges. Those charges include indecently assaulting nine of his students and making over 200 objectionable recordings. The Westland District Council has indefinitely closed two of its buildings in central Hokitika, including the main council office, because of the earthquake risk. The closure will affect the Westland Library, the Hokitika Tourist Information Centre and several other tenants. A New Zealand medical tourist whose weight loss operation went wrong in Turkey hasn't been able to get a refund for the $10,000 she spent on the operation, flights and accommodation. Helen Watson had a gastric sleeve fitted at the Medicana Hospital in Istanbul in September last year, but back in New Zealand underwent major corrective surgery. Medicana declined to comment but has previously denied the surgery went wrong. Those are the headlines. A quick look at the short forecast for Northland, Auckland and Coromandel. Cloudy, isolated showers. Waikato to Taranaki. Also Bay of Plenty, Taupo and Tamaranui. Cloudy with occasional drizzle. Taihape, Whanganui and Manawatu, cloudy with isolated light showers. Hauda Whenua to Wellington, cloudy with occasional drizzle turning to rain tomorrow evening. Gisborne to Wairarapa, also in Marlborough and Nelson. Mainly fine, rain develops in Nelson and Marlborough tomorrow morning, spreading to Wairarapa. Buller to Fiordland, rain in Fiordland and South Westland spreading north, brief heavy falls easing to scattered showers in Fiordland tonight and Westland tomorrow afternoon. Canterbury, Otago and Southland, mainly fine, rain in Southland spreads north this afternoon and evening easing to isolated showers tonight and the Chatham Islands, occasional drizzle. It's 23 past five.
2: Nga mihi, Karen. Bella Craig is here to talk traffic.
5: Kia ora, Lisa. Well, in Northland, a car fire just east of Omopere is blocking the southbound lane on State Highway 12 near the Wharekawa Road intersection, so do expect a few delays. And an update on Auckland's motorways for those leaving the city. If you're heading south, it's 50 minutes to Papakura. On the northern, it's 45 minutes to Silverdale. And on the northwestern, it's 35 minutes to Te Atatū. To Wellington, and things are moving slowly north on State Highway 2 from Petone through to Melling. And looking to Christchurch, it's slow on Rickerton Road and Blenheim Road heading east towards Hagley Park. And any other traffic tips, you can text us on 2101.
2: Thank you, Bella. Bella Craig there with traffic. A South Canterbury dentist who sometimes pulls out 100 teeth a day says more needs to be done to keep young mouths healthy. Te Maru dentist Fraser Dunbar works in private practice and also at the local hospital. He says there used to be several school dental therapists in the district, but that is no longer the case. And hundreds of children a year are now being treated under general anaesthetic for dental problems at Te Maru Hospital. And Fraser Dunbar dentist joins us now. Hi, Fraser.
6: How you going?
2: I'm going well. How many teeth have you pulled out today?
6: Not so many, because I was in private practice and they were elected wisdom teeth and what have you. So my normal days are in private practice, and then I work the one day at the hospital, and generally that one day at the hospital is the big day.
2: Okay, so when you were last at the hospital, can you give us a ballpark? How many teeth do you reckon you pulled out?
6: Oh, I think last Thursday I would have pulled out in excess of 70. It was a bit quieter that day. But and this is generally in the morning. I'll do that in the morning rather than the whole day. Mm.
2: What do you think about that, 70 teeth in the morning?
6: It's become normalised for me. If I sit down and think about it, it sort of becomes a wee bit depressing. But I try not to think about it, and you just got to get on and get your head down and get on with it.
2: Sorry to take you there to thinking about it, but why? Why are you having to pull out so many teeth?
6: Well, there's no other option. If you have no money and you have no means and you don't have a job, or even if you do have a job and you're a low wage job, and your teeth get to such a point where there is virtually a hole in every tooth. And the punter that comes in to see you actually requests that all their teeth be removed. There really isn't any other viable option. So sitting down and doing individual fillings on individual teeth would take many visits, many hours, and at the end of the day, they don't want it. They want their teeth out. They've got to the point where they're between a rock and a hard place, and they want the option out, and they want their teeth out.
2: So it takes a while to get to that stage. So if we can back up a little bit, what are you seeing in kids?
6: I don't personally treat kids. Right. I loathe them. They have very small mouths and very small teeth, and they tend to not cooperate all that well as adults do. I have a paediatric colleague who does that, and I know that he is overworked. But a lot of his work is general anaesthetic work. He's doing in excess of 200 children a year in South Canterbury. It's ironic you're talking to me, because this is actually not news. This has been going on for years and years, and I know there's an election happening right now, and everyone thinks it's an election issue. I don't believe it is an election issue. I think this is just an issue. It's happening all the time. But the paediatric thing is a bit of a mess.
2: So
6: we don't have... We don't have therapists, so and the numbers that we've got at the moment are low. The training program in Otago is a dual-trained program, so you can be a hygienist or a therapist. So you can choose when you come out whether you're a therapist or a hygienist, and a lot of them are choosing hygienist work rather than therapy. It's easier, and I think you're dealing with motivated adults who want to maintain their teeth. Versus a kid that won't sit in the chair and won't open their mouth and has lots of holes. It's quite stressful.
2: So Fraser, when you were talking about, you know, when you stop and pause about it, you can't think too much about it or it drags you down, and it's not new. I mean, isn't that part of the point, that it has now become normal for pulling teeth to be, you know, the way of solving the problem rather than dental care before then and adults having their own teeth?
6: Yeah, well, you know, if you go back to the real basics, you assume that everyone brushes their teeth twice a day, and I can tell you that people don't. And if you do brush your teeth twice a day, you need to do it for 2 minutes, and I'm quite sure that most of the population doesn't. And then when you finish brushing, you should spit and not rinse. And you assume that people will be doing that, but they're not. And you also need to clean in between, and people are not. And when was the last time you saw any promotion from anyone, including Colgate, about brushing your teeth and getting those basic messages out there? It's just not really happening. And I think that there's a general malaise. People just sort of glaze over and just go, well, that can't be happening in Timaru. And I don't know what's happening in other districts, especially in the North Island. I don't know much about the North Island, but South Island, everyone in the South Island is in a very similar boat.
2: So is seeing a dentist, is there big financial barriers to that generally, do you think, Fraser?
6: Yes, I think generally there is. That's because we're a low-wage economy. Going to the dentist is expensive. If you go to Vietnam and where the wages are low, you can go and get your teeth done there and you think that's great. And I'm sure when your car breaks down, you can take your car over to Vietnam and get it fixed there as well. Or if your toilet blocks, you can go to Vietnam and get it cleaned up there, no worries as well. I don't think the Vietnam thing is going to be a great long-term option. The Vietnamese economy will improve, their wages will increase, and then they'll move on to the next place. But cost is an issue. But I can tell you that the cheapest filling you can get is no filling. And so if you're growing holes in your mouth, then yes, it's going to cost you a lot of money. If you don't grow any holes in your mouth, then the cost is minimal. You going in for a warrant of fitness, a grease and an oil, they kick the tire and they say, nothing to be done here. You walk out the door and you're happy. And so I think that's where we've lost the plot. We're missing the preventative thing happening. And again, this is not news. NZDA all over this. I think the whole situation has got sad.
2: Fraser, I really appreciate you speaking to us this afternoon. That is Timaru dentist there, Fraser Dunbar, really lamenting the state of dental care and preventative dental messages. Let me know your thoughts. 2101 on text. He was giving the basics out there. You've got to clean your teeth for 2 minutes. Spit, don't rinse. Make sure you clean in between. When was the last time you saw a message like that? 2101 on text, and are you doing it? Let's head to sport. The Black Ferns kick off a 3-test series against France in Hamilton this weekend. Leading into this WXV home series, Black Ferns coach Whitney Hansen has proven she is not afraid of some feedback from inside or outside the camp. We're joined by sports reporter Felicity Reid. What's Hansen prepared to be critiqued on?
7: It seems just about everything. It's quite refreshing to hear a coach who isn't set on my way or the highway. Hansen has called on one of the greats of the game, Anna Richards, to help out. So she's a 4-time Rugby World Cup winner and joins the Black Ferns as an independent selector. She'll also have a role with the talent identification across the women's game. And Hansen has shared her thoughts on why she wanted Richards.
8: I didn't want to be surrounded by people that were just going to tell me what I wanted to hear and would agree with everything that I was thinking, because like collaboration comes from great minds challenging and working together, and that's always a better result than what you kind of come up with from, I guess, your own perspective and yourself. And so I had the conversation earlier. I wanted her input. I wanted her voice. So she's got an awesome grasp on the talent across New Zealand. She's sort of been at everything for the last 10 years and knows everyone. So it's a bit of a no-brainer in around that TID and selection space. And you know, she's someone who's brave enough to speak her mind. And I know I'm always going to get challenged from her, but I also know there's absolute support in the Black Ferns and in me. And that's always been there for my whole career and leading into this. So yeah, it's a privilege to have her in our group.
7: Sports people like to say to block out the outside noise, or that they don't pay much attention to what the fans are saying, or that social media or whatever, if anything like that. But Hansen also appears to be open to public opinion on the tricky selection process.
8: Sort of what we're looking at now is starting to question what is our strongest lineup. And pretty exciting, I think you sort of put out a poll to the public, we should do this. You know, who would it be? Like, I don't think like every position is sewn up. Like, we've got so much competition in those spaces, and that needs to be tested too. And I think, you know, we'll still look to keep continuity. I think it was silly to sort of move away from that and what's been working, and make sure we've got time and those connections that we're building. But we also need to make sure we're growing depth in those positions, and we're giving that exposure and experience to a wider group than just 23.
7: And how those selections for the game against the French actually go will be known on Thursday.
2: Someone has just secured some very expensive basketball memorabilia. What have they got?
7: Yeah, so it's a Miami real estate investor has paid $14 million for Michael Jordan's jersey from Game 2 of the 1998 NBA Finals. So it's a game-worn jersey signed by Jordan. It was sold by Hunt Auctions. So it's the highest price ever paid for a piece of basketball memorabilia. And it falls into that sports pop culture crossover, thanks to the documentary Last Dance, which was released in 2020. That showcased a whole new generation of people what had gone on in that Chicago Bulls-Utah Jazz series, and some of the basketball lore around Jordan. Game 2 of that final series was played June 5, 1998 in Salt Lake City, and saw Chicago level the series in large part thanks to Jordan, who scored 37 points, 5 rebounds and 3 assists. Thanks to NBC archive footage, here's a bit of a throwback to what was happening that night.
9: Pippen to Michael with the shot clock winding down against Hornacek. Michael's going to do it. Two defenders, a whistle, count the basket, plus the foul.
10: Michael Jordan understands right now that it's time. It's time to put on the push right now, and he's going after it right now. Can Utah stop the adrenaline and the push that Jordan is getting ready to exert in this game?
7: So David Hunt, who's the president of Hunt Auctions, said that Jordan's importance in the sports memorabilia marketplace has always been around, but it's escalated now to an elite asset class, more typically reserved for iconic works of art. And the record that he broke was actually of his own jersey, worn Game 3 of the 1998 Finals, which sold via auction last month for US $12.26.
2: So he's like the Monet of basketball, is he?
7: I like that, yes.
2: Yeah, is that what it's come to?
7: I think that's what the auction house is saying, right? This is what people would...
2: Well, yeah, he can haul in the big bucks for a sweaty old singlet.
7: Maybe they'll also frame it in the same kind
2: and
7: of way, right?
2: And it too. Or maybe they don't want that. It's probably worth more if it hasn't been watched. Thank you, Felicity. That is Felicity Reid with Sport. Let's get some of your feedback about dentistry, the cost of it, people having their teeth pulled out because they can't afford to have them fixed. We were talking to a Timaru dentist just a few minutes ago. This listener says, I totally support free basic dental care for the entire population and would happily pay more tax to underpin this. Another says, what a refreshing approach from the dentist, Fraser Dunbar at Timaru, telling it like it is, practical and keeping it very real, irrespective of an election year. Good on him. The lack of preventative dental care at home across all New Zealanders, of which I am also guilty, this listener says, is exactly why dental care should not be free for anyone. 2101 on text with your reckons on that one. We would love to hear from you. When was the last time you went to the dentist? Was it expensive? Thoughts? I would love them. 2101 on text. 24 minutes away from 6 now. Kia motonu mai, do stay with us. You're listening to Checkpoint on RNZ National. It is time for the business news. Ko taku ho I nai nei ko Nona Peltier. Hello, Nona. One of the favourite times of the Checkpoint calendar, the truckometer, is out.
11: Yes.
2: And what does it tell us? And just remind people why it's such an important indicator.
11: Well, there's only a few indicators, economic indicators, which the Reserve Bank can look at when it's making its decisions. And one of them is the truckometer. It's a measurement of traffic on the road. And the idea here is that light traffic indicates what's going to be in the economy 6 months from now, whereas heavy traffic, those are, you know, freight trucks, buses, all sorts, indicates what's happening right now. So it gives you a fairly good idea of the state of the economy. And so you're wondering what the September numbers might have shown?
2: You bet.
11: Yes, well, the activity was a little bit lower than we've seen in previous years, but that's not surprising, really. But still, heavy traffic, it rose a bit, 2.2% last month, and that's 0.7% on the year earlier. Well, that's the heavy traffic, so that's what's happening now. Positive sign. And light traffic, which is a gauge of the future activity, as I just said, it rose 1.1%. But that is a bit lower than what we've seen a year ago. And that could be what the economists are thinking there, is because a lot of people are just choosing to drive less given the cost of fuel at the moment. But overall, the outlook is more positive than we've seen recently. And that's because even though the Kiwi dollar is low, that's very positive for exports and also good for tourism. So, yeah, we expect to see some growth there.
2: Okay, so 2.2% rise in heavy truck movements.
11: Yes.
2: I like to think of them as the Santa vehicles because, you know, we're heading towards Christmas at a horrifying rate. And maybe that's an indicator of what's coming down the pipe.
11: Well, it could be the Black Friday. Come on.
2: Oh, yes. Or any of those
11: specials.
2: Singles Day.
11: Special shopping days coming up.
2: All right.
11: Yeah.
2: Enough already. Businesses are prepared to invest in technology, apparently, despite rising costs and economic uncertainty. Why is that?
11: Risk. It's all about risk. We talked about this even just yesterday. The risk of doing nothing, given the changes in technology and, you know, the concerns that are out there. It's really important that businesses do make the investments they need to keep up so that they're not targeted, that the data that they carry is protected. And that goes for almost every department of government and businesses. And Sharon Zellner, who's the chief economist at the ANZ and also the author of the truckometer meter by she says that it's partly because we're seeing improving business and consumer confidence that there's a willingness now to invest more. And that is a good sign for the economy as well.
2: What can you tell us about the markets, please?
11: All right. The New Zealand dollar, just under 56 US cents, 80.3 Australian, 42.3 British pence and 50 euro cents. NZX down 78 points. It was up 78 yesterday. Today, down 78 to 13,750. ASX was little changed. Brent crude down more than 1% to 105. And a half US dollars a barrel. Gold up 17 US dollars today at 4,188 US dollars an ounce.
2: Thank you, Nona. Nona Peltier there with your business news. It is 20 to 6 now, and you're listening to Checkpoint on RNZ National. One on text if you would like to get in touch about anything you've heard on the program. And you can also email us checkpoint@rnz.co.nz.
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13: A scathing report has criticised the Teaching Council's handling of a sex offender who continued in the classroom despite multiple red flags. Catherine Anderson, KC, found Timothy Fisher should have been struck off a decade before he was convicted of a litany of offences against children, most of them under 12 years old. Education Minister Erica Stanford says she can't be sure there aren't more unfit teachers in our schools, but she does have full confidence in the Teaching Council's new board. Westland Mayor Helen Lash says the decision to indefinitely shut two Hokitika Council buildings following changes to earthquake-prone buildings legislation needed to happen on safety grounds. The closure, which came into force today, affects the Council Office, Westland Library, the Hokitika Tourist Information Centre and several tenants. Volunteer air patrols for Coast Guard in Auckland and Northland have been immediately benched due to a change in safety standards, which now requires them to have commercial licences. But the president of Coast Guard Auckland's Air Patrol, Andrew Lamb, told Checkpoint there's been no thought to how the search and rescue gap will be filled during their stand down. A ground-penetrating radar is being used to help find the unmarked graves of Dunedin Mental Asylum patients. Archaeologist Dr. Emma St. Pierre has been surveying Waitati Cemetery north of the city, where some plots contain two or three bodies. And a man has been rescued from a cave in Sardinia in Italy after a rockfall trapped him 10 metres underground for about 26 hours. 31-year-old Luca Olmezzo, who studies caves, became stuck on Sunday. More than 100 emergency personnel worked over 24 hours to free him on Monday afternoon. Those are the headlines. A quick look at the short forecast from Met Service. Northland, Auckland and Coromandel, cloudy with isolated showers. Waikato to Taranaki, also Bay of Plenty, Taupo and Tamaranui, cloudy with occasional drizzle. Taihape, Whanganui and Manawatu, cloudy with isolated light showers. Hauruwhenua to Wellington, cloudy with occasional drizzle, turning to rain tomorrow evening. Gisborne to Wairarapa, also Marlborough and Nelson, mainly fine rain in Nelson and Marlborough tomorrow morning, spreading to Wairarapa. Bulla to Fiordland, rain in Fiordland and South Westland, spreading north with brief heavy falls, easing to scattered showers. Canterbury, Otago and Southland, mainly fine rain in Southland, spreading north this afternoon and evening, easing to isolated showers tonight. And the Chatham Islands, occasional drizzle. It's 17 to 6.
2: Thank you, Karen. Bella Craig is back to update us on traffic.
5: Kia ora, Lisa. Well, looking at Auckland's motorways, for those heading home from the CBD, if you're heading south, it's 50 minutes to Papakura. On the northern, it's 40 minutes to Silverdale. And on the northwestern, it's half an hour to Te Atatū. To Wellington, and traffic's building south on State Highway 1 just before the Terrace Tunnel. And on State Highway 2, things are moving slowly north from Petone through to Melling. And looking to Christchurch, it's slow on Riccarton Road and Blenheim Road, heading east towards Hagley Park. And any other traffic tips, you can text us on 2101.
2: Thank you, Bella. Bella Craig there with traffic. Let's head straight to Australia now. We're joined by our correspondent in Sydney, Katie Silver. Katie, I'm itching just thinking about this. Tell me about this Qantas flight that was grounded after an alleged bed bug outbreak.
14: Yeah, it's like everyone's worst nightmare. Ooh. So it was over the weekend. It was due to go from Perth to Rome, which is a whopping 17 hours, which is certainly not a length of time one would want to be contained with bed bugs. And basically some passengers started complaining that they were being bitten by bugs. They were reportedly given antihistamines to help ease some of that itch, but the supplies ran out. And so we heard from Qantas saying that the Dreamliner had to be grounded for a deep clean and that the passengers were then put into accommodation and rebooked on other flights within 2 days. So this isn't the first time we've heard of this sort of thing happening. We have heard, for example, Turkish Airlines has had a PR nightmare after there was several instances of bedbug infestations on its planes. It's certainly a very unpleasant experience. There's also a time where British Airways, basically a family, was going from Vancouver to London and they were left covered in bed bugs from their overnight flight, Lisa.
2: Oh, strong ick vibes there. Let's head to Northern Territory, where 16-year-olds will soon be able to get their hands on a can of pepper spray. I mean, what could go wrong?
14: Yeah, well, I know. It's a good question. So this all follows a trial about legalising the sale of pepper spray for self-defence. It began September last year, but in that instance, it was limited to adults. And in order to buy the spray, the purchaser had to show they had no criminal history and fill in a buyer declaration form. Now, according to the Chief Minister of the Territory, she says that 5,000 were sold to about 3,700 Territorians and that it was fantastic and there was a 99% success rate based on how many of those canisters were sold and bought legally. But now, as part of this, she says that the reforms are going to go through by the end of the year, but that there'll be this number of changes that includes lowering it from 18 to also include 16 and 17-year-olds. They would then have to do the same rules, you know, in terms of filling in those forms, but also then when they go to buy it, they'd have to have a guardian present. Now, she said as part of this announcement that they want children to also be able to defend themselves in a dangerous situation and that it would be able to be confiscated, for example, by teachers if they were brought out in a school environment. But we have heard from the education union saying that this many teachers would consider this reform wild and questioning how many teenagers the chief minister had met. The other interesting element of this as well is that it's also going to be used potentially in bars and pubs. So as part of this trial, security, you know, those on the door bouncers were given access to it. Now it could go to any wait staff or anything like that could also use it as self-defence in a hospitality situation.
2: We are relying on you to crack open the allegations of cartel conduct in, well, it's the food industry. Tell us more.
14: Yeah, I know. I mean, Lisa, 6 months ago we were talking about cartels in Mexico. This time it's quite a different type of cartel. So the ACCC, which is, you know, consumer sort of commission here in Australia, has filed civil proceedings in the federal court today accusing some of Australia's biggest egg suppliers of operating a cartel, which would likely, of course, have that impact of pushing up prices to consumers. So the commission is alleging that since at least as far back 6 years ago, October 2020, 12 egg companies that also includes one called Sunny Queen, which is Australia's largest egg company. It supplies about a third of the eggs to the major retailers like here in Australia, Coles, Woolworths and the like. It accuses the commission alleges that these 12 egg companies coordinated on business decisions, such as, for example, how much to produce, how to distribute, how to expand, and also to cull so that there wasn't a perception that there was this oversupply in a way that substantially reduced competition for many years. Now, the ACCC said that this was extremely serious and that's why they've commenced this federal court allegation. We have heard from Sunny Queen, as I say, the number one retailer denying this allegation, but the ACCC is seeking declarations, penalties, injunctions, costs, you name it. And it is a very serious issue because we have seen the price of eggs increasing significantly here in Australia. On average, the average person typically eats 250 eggs a year. So it's a substantial part of the household, I guess, budget when it goes to buying things in the shops. And just here in New South Wales, for example, we've seen a 12% year-on-year increase in the price of eggs. So there have been, of course, things like bird flu and other factors, but it does seem that, you know, at a time where wallets are strapped, there's a cost of living crisis and people don't want to be spending extra money on their groceries. It's certainly making waves, this story here today.
2: I'm super interested in this next story. It's Adidas versus White Fox, right, which is the Aussie clothing company. And it's all over one additional stripe. White Fox has four, don't they? And Adidas has three?
14: Yes, yeah. So if you look at a pair of tracksuit pants that were made from White Fox versus Adidas, you have to look quite closely to see that there's four stripes there and not three. Now, Adidas says that this is trading off its reputation and it's basically taken the company to court. The case is being held here in the federal court, and with Adidas alleging that White Fox rejected repeated requests to stop selling and promoting this clothing that bears the four parallel stripes. We've seen, for example, Adidas has held the trademark here in Australia for more than 50 years. And there was a case actually 13 years ago back in 2013 where Adidas successfully sued another retailer for shoes that had four stripes. So according to Adidas, you know, that sets a precedent. It's therefore a relatively simple matter, according to them. White Fox lawyers, on the other hand, said that there's other brands that do this, pointed to some like Princess Polly, Glassons and Shein that all apparently have four stripes. And I thought this was quite a funny quote from the lawyer for White Fox. He said, obviously, Adidas has a reputation. Their own slogan is that it's the brand with three stripes, emphasis on the three. So, yeah, a lot of conversation there about that. The case was heard actually by Hugh Jackman's brother, Justice Ian Jackman, and then now the dispute is down for a hearing in early next year.
2: I mean, who owns a stripe? Are you going to ring the French and say, stop wearing Breton tops? I mean, really?
14: Yeah, I guess it's a lot of these cases, particularly, you know, Shein's had a lot of them where if you look closely, you need to look quite closely to recognise that it isn't the big name brand. But I guess, yeah, you know, they would say that it is distinct enough. And when you do look as well in some of these pictures, Adidas, for example, often has the three stripes and then quite close the label, the Adidas label, and then on the White Fox one that's clearly not on the tracksuit. So that is another differentiator. And it's going to be interesting, I guess, how the court decides whether or not it's different enough.
2: It's going to be a line call, Katie. That is Katie Silver there, our Aussie correspondent, joining us live from Sydney. Let's get some of your feedback now on dentists. Listeners says, I'm one of the ones putting the dentist off. I know I've got holes to fill. My last experience at the dentist was horrific, and money comes but quickly disappears on other bills. Another says, rather than universal free dental visits, I wonder if it would be cheaper and have better dental outcomes to make toothbrushes, toothpaste and floss free for everyone. And perhaps supermarkets and chemists could hand out a how to clean your teeth pamphlet when you collect your free new toothbrush. That from Harvey in Henderson. I know some schools do have arrangements where they teach kids and have toothbrushes at school. Another says, dentistry is just another form of medical care. It should be managed in the same way as GP care. And this listener says, I have just finished a 12-month dental process. Oh, I'm cringing. Two times root canals, two times fillings, and a tooth extraction. I have been slack with my dental visits, and this was after 5 years between visits. Ooh, ouch. I am lucky to be able to afford the treatment, around $6,000, but I will now go to the dentist 6 monthly to avoid future extensive dental procedures. Using dental floss daily and two times brushing each day should avoid me finding myself in the same situation in the future. And Fraser, the dentist we had on, says, don't forget to brush. It's got to be for 2 minutes. 2 minutes at a crack. 2101 on text. It's 7 minutes away from six now. Kia mo tonu mai. Do stay with us. You're listening to Checkpoint on RNZ National. They say laughter is the best medicine, but while easy to prescribe, it can be harder to swallow if you are not in the mood. At hospitals across Australia, entertainers known as clown doctors or laughter care specialists are being deployed to lift spirits. Their patients aren't just the young, they are also the young at heart, the ABC's Alison Zhao reports.
15: Okay, just very gentle.
16: Oh! Freddie the Clown doesn't have a medical degree, but he's using his 47 years in the performing arts to help heal the sick.
15: Show me the way to go home. It's meaningful, it's rewarding, it's also outrageously fun, and one of my favourite jobs of all time. And a little bit of dancing over here.
16: The entertainer usually dons a fedora, a red nose and a red bow tie as he sings and plays his ukulele or his accordion.
15: Do you think it matches my outfit?
17: You know, it fits in.
16: He's taking part in a 6-month trial at a geriatric care and rehab centre in southeast Melbourne. And so far, Freddie the Clown is a big hit.
15: You are my sunshine, my only sunshine.
18: I love Freddie when he comes. I didn't used to like clowns, then I met Freddie, and I think he's turned me the other way.
19: Oh my God, Freddie, you're really good. You're keeping everyone happy.
15: Oh.
16: Across Australia, clown doctors and laughter care specialists have visited more than 100,000 people at hospitals and aged care facilities this year. David Simons is the artistic director at Clown Doctors Australia.
20: So laughter creates better bonds between people, it decreases stress, it enhances communication, it generally makes people feel better.
16: But he says there's more to it than just entertaining.
20: You've got to go through a long, long audition process and then a long training process. We call that a clown internship, where you do sort of an apprenticeship where you learn all how to bring those skills effectively into the hospital settings. And that's a long process, takes about a year.
16: And he says healthcare clowning, the technical term, has science behind it too.
20: Lots of studies about the work, and it has enormous impact on staff well-being, on patient well-being. It helps people to feel more hope in a situation at the hospital. It really reduces stress. It gives people more resilience in healthcare, and actually helps kids to follow their healthcare more closely.
16: Back in 2009, the organisation was also at the centre of a world-first quantitative study to measure the benefits of the laughter care program in the aged care sector. It found a significant reduction in resident agitation levels and increased social engagement and quality of life.
15: Yay, fantastic.
2: Oh, Wallace Chapman is having a laugh in here, and we're not laughing because we think that clowns make clowns make us happy. They give me the absolute creeps. We've talked about it before.
0: That would probably be a no for me.
2: Yeah, I'd rather have what do you call them? A therapy animal come in and can have a pat or whatever.
0: A huge yes.
2: A huge yes to that.
0: That would be very beneficial.
2: There's too many twisted clowns about. I mean, we've talked about Pennywise. That's the Stephen King clown who just ruined it for me.
0: Imagine that Kurt, you've just had a hip replacement, a Kurt being pulled open. Hello! Oh, please. Hello.
2: And I know we've talked about this before, but since we've had that conversation, I have discovered that John Wayne Gacy, who is the serial killer, the American serial killer, he used to perform as a children's clown. I rest my case. All right.
0: Are you serious?
2: I'm not joking.
0: Okay.
2: Yeah, no, clowns are creepy.
0: Extraordinary.
2: Sorry. That's the verdict. Wow. Hate them. They scare me. And I think there's actually a name for the condition if you're scared of clowns. Some smart person will know it. 2101 on text. You've got about 2.5 minutes to tell us before we go off air at 6. Anyho, what are you talking about today?
0: Well, there's no clowning around tonight with a multi-party debate. Well, there may be. Who knows? Let's find out. So what will be the surprises to come out of tonight? So 7 to 8:30 p.m. Well, you can listen to RNZ and watch too, by the way. So there. And our question of the day, we've managed to squeeze one in tonight, a busy night. Mm. One band or artist you once hated but actually ended up totally loving. Me, The Cure.
2: Did you hate The Cure?
0: I spent 15 years in Dunedin going, why are all my friends fascinated by this depressing emo band?
21: 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In a few moments' time, we open on 13690 kHz in the 22-metre band. Once again, retune now to 13690 kHz in the 22-metre band. 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

0: RNZ News at 6 o'clock. Kia ora, good afternoon. I'm Karen McCarthy. The chief victims advisor says heads should roll over the teaching council's handling of a child sex offender who is able to continue in classrooms despite multiple red flags. In her report, Catherine Anderson, KC, found the council should have struck him off a decade before he was convicted of a litany of indecency and sex offences against children, most of them under 12 years old. Ruth Money says there needs to be consequences for those who failed to act.
1: If there are people who are linked to this example of just the most atrocious safeguarding, or in fact lack of safeguarding, you have put thousands, I suspect, given his history, of children at risk. Of course your heads should roll.
0: Ruth Money's office will be working with the Teaching Council on implementing safeguarding reforms. As the war in the Middle East continues to disrupt supplies of energy, the International Monetary Fund says the world economy has shown surprising resilience. The BBC's Faisal Islam reports from the annual meeting of the IMF in Bangkok.
2: In a time of multiple economic, geopolitical and energy crises, the world's finance ministers are meeting in Thailand to try to firm up the foundations of the global economy. The good news, at least so far, is that the world may be learning to cope better with these global shocks, according to the IMF's latest World Economic Outlook. The downgrades to economic forecasts for many major economies made at the start of the Iran war are being reversed. The IMF points to the flexibility of both supply and demand for energy, more than halving its forecasts of the Iran war hit to the world economy.
0: The former Prime Minister Helen Clark has slammed the government's abstention from a vote on a UN declaration designed to strengthen national, regional and international cooperation in the event of a pandemic. The United States, Israel and Argentina voted against the political declaration on pandemic prevention, preparedness and response, while New Zealand and Paraguay abstained. In a statement, the Ministry of Foreign Affairs says New Zealand supports the aim but wants to protect sovereign decision-making on health. Helen Clark has called the abstention humiliating. US federal officers have searched the home of a Democrat lawmaker who's been the target of President Donald Trump's administration. Ilhan Omar, who was born in Somalia, is running for re-election, and the search warrant was executed only weeks before the midterms. It's unusual for the Justice Department to take such an aggressive investigative step toward a candidate so close to an election. Ilhan Omar is calling the search political intimidation by Donald Trump. The president has insisted he's not involved.
3: I've always found her to be totally crooked personally, but that has nothing to do with me. I think she's a terrible person, just a complainer. She comes from a country that is a non-country, and then she comes over here and she complains about our constitution.
0: Fox News has reported that the investigation is about immigration paperwork filed by her late father when Ilhan Omar was a child. National MP Sam Afendal jumped into action after seeing a motorcyclist come off her bike in Tauranga this afternoon. Police were called to Te Awanui Drive at about 3:10 and say one person was injured. Sam Afendal, a candidate for the Tauranga electorate, says he was driving along the harbour bridge when he saw the motorcyclist.
4: I just wanted to go in and make sure that she was all right and to help where I could, make sure an ambulance had been called. You don't really think about it. I mean, you see someone who needs help, you help.
0: Sam Uffendale wanted to give full credit to the chair of Mount Maunganui Surf Lifesaving, Brent Warner, who also helped the motorcyclist. A National MP says he can't support a fast-track housing development if its congestion and infrastructure issues aren't solved. Residents have spoken out against the proposed 1,200-home Ridgeburn development near Arrowtown and made their feelings known at a fiery public meeting last night, also attended by the mayor and political candidates. Southland MP Joseph Mooney says he's written to the Fast Track panel to raise concerns about local roads and water infrastructure. He says the developer needs to address those concerns. That's the news.
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0: Wallace Chapman here next with the panel. That's after the short forecast from Met Service to midnight on Wednesday. For Northland, Auckland and Coromandel, cloudy with isolated showers. Waikato to Taranaki, also Bay of Plenty, Taupō and Tamaranui, cloudy with occasional drizzle. Taihape, Whanganui and Manawatu, partly cloudy with isolated light showers. Horowhenua to Wellington, cloudy with occasional drizzle, turning to rain tomorrow evening. Gisborne to Wairarapa, also Marlborough and Nelson. Mainly fine, rain developing in Nelson and Marlborough in the morning, spreading to Wairarapa tomorrow evening. Buller to Fiordland, rain in Fiordland and South Westland, spreading north with brief heavy falls, easing to scattered showers in Fiordland tonight, Westland tomorrow afternoon and farther north later. For Canterbury, Otago and Southland, mainly fine rain in Southland, spreading north this evening, easing to isolated showers in Southland and inland Otago tonight. And for the Chatham Islands, occasional drizzle. 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It's 6 past 6.
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10: So tonight, fiscal policies compete for airtime on the campaign trail. Also on the panel this evening, ACT would require independent medical certification against clear criteria for health and disability benefits. What does all that mean? And a small community piazza sitting forlorn and empty due to what some see as excessive council red tape. And the question of the day, a band or artist that you once hated but you came to absolutely love. I said mine with Lisa Owen, The Cure. What's yours? Here's one that's just come through. What about T-Rex? I used to hate T-Rex because all I heard on the radio was Get It On, their worst, most overrated song. Since then, I discovered all their other music and now they are one of my favourites. Text me 2101. You can email the panel at rnz.co.nz. With me this evening, we have Steve McCabe, unionist and lecturer at MIT. How are you, Steve? Nice to have your company.
11: Good to be here, Wallace.
10: And Sarah Perriam-Lamb, editor-in-chief of Countrywide Media. Kia ora, Sarah. How are you?
12: I'm very well, thank you, Wallace.
10: And a big fan of your guest's accent.
12: Oh, I heard the Manchester accent. Mm. I'm weak at the knees.
11: Can't
10: is that right now?
11: You?
10: Okay.
12: Oh. You're a lucky lady, Steve's wife.
11: I hope you heard that, Deb.
10: All right, now the multi-party debate is on at 7 to 8.30pm tonight, TVNZ. So tune in on RNZ National or rnz.co.nz to listen and watch the debate from 7pm. And I'll be breaking down the debate with Knight's host, Emil Donovan, and RNZ's deputy political editor, Craig McCullough, until 8.30pm. Then we'll have post-debate analysis with Holly Bennett and Chris Carter in the studio. So big night tonight. You can text us 2101 with on what your takes on the debate are. And speaking of politics, the latest poll just out. This is the One News variant. Hipkins and Luxon now neck and neck. Opportunity on track for 10 MPs. So what have we got here? Both leaders are now on 20% after Chris Hipkins moved up 2 points in the past week following the TVNZ leaders debate last Tuesday. Now, Opportunity continues to perform strongly. They're up 1.8%. That would give them 10 MPs. So let's go round the parties. National at 28%. All right, so they're down one. Labour, 28%. So National, Labour equal. Greens down 1 to 15%. New Zealand First and ACT are equal on 10% each. Te Pāti Māori on 0.4%, right? And Opportunity, get this, they are now on 8%. Any thoughts or takes on this, Sarah? Any surprises here for you?
12: No surprises, yeah, to be honest. I think Q Wong's looking more like marriage material than a rebound boyfriend in regards to taking them seriously, if you haven't already. They are showing that there is support, the more people say, oh, really, will they get to 5%? Yeah. It's really, really clear. These polls are consistent. What's interesting is if you look at 10% with ACT and 10% with New Zealand First, as well as Opportunity and the Greens, it's them combined and that level of influence over the major political party that I think it's not which block gets in, it's the mix of the block that most people are paying attention to. And I can see why the split vote thing is getting serious legs, because the strategy is more about the level of influence within the blocks than it is. Because if you have ACT and New Zealand First agree on something, that's a lot of power, 20 versus 28. In regards to...
10: So in terms of seats in the House, so the left block will get 57 seats, the right-leaning block will get 58. So Opportunity, they've got 10 in the middle there. So they could well pay, I mean, quite historically, Steve McCabe, they could well play. You've got a new party, the first one for years. I mean, not saying it happens, but the poll of polls looking like they get in. The Taxpayer Union poll the other week said they've just ducked under. What's your take on this poll?
11: I just despair. I mean, first of all, I don't know what the Greens have to do to cut through. I think there's too many people who in my experience, are simply...
10: Well, they're on 15.
11: Yeah, I know. And yet, they keep coming out with coherent policy after brilliant policy, and yet they're not gaining traction. And I've heard people...
10: They've got 15.
11: Yeah, I know.
10: 16 in the last poll. What do you want?
11: Well, what I want is... Well, I'll give you an example of a conversation I've overheard the other day. Somebody saying, I love the policies, I just don't like the party. And I'm thinking, well, what's the difference? People are allergic to the concept of the Greens. People like what they're offering, but for some reason there's this image of the Greens.
12: Have you watched Chloe in the House? Like, it's allergic to just watch the screaming and the disrespect of the delivery. I think it's the what the people that... the policies, there's a lot of strong respect for Steve Abel in the Ag Party. They don't disrespect him. They just don't like the party he's in. So,
11: well, I mean,
12: but you can't argue with 15%.
11: Well, you can. I would imagine that they should probably want to be on a whole lot more. You've got the opportunistic party who are willing to compromise their core policies in order to get parties to come and talk to them, which really disappoints me. But in many ways, Opportunity are a little bit like, and to hear me out on this one, right? They're not a million miles removed from, say, the Reform.

0: They are suddenly getting their
1: moment. It has actually been very embarrassing to have to see past leaders being rolled out. That just
2: okay. Let's get into the fiscal basics here because we want to move on here. 13 past six. Now, there's a thick cloud flying overhead just now, full of fiscal plans buzzing away like blue bottles. National's fiscal plan set aside $15.4 billion for additional health investment and no new taxes. Labor is capping public transport fares, freezing fuel tax. National's Nicole Willis says it's a fraud and omitting big ticket items like full pay equity. Labor says they've fully costed it. And then Labor launches today, actually, this morning, an attack document, Cost of Luxon it's called, saying the yearly cost of living for a typical family had increased by about $6,000 under this government. Simeon Brown hit back, calling it sad. So let's discuss this with Professor Robert McCulloch. He's in the Faculty of Business and Economics at Auckland University, here to give us a fiscal overview. Professor McCulloch, thanks for being with us on the panel.
3: Thanks for having me.
2: What, since Steve's banged on about opportunity, can I just ask you this, your top thoughts? What do you make of opportunities, fiscal policies?
3: Well, they amount to quite a significant redistribution of wealth. So should you, the one that is their land tax and their universal basic income, because should you own a property that is worth more than, say, $1 million, the more it's worth, the more you'll pay, and you're essentially paying that to fund this universal basic income for people on, quite low income. So the redistribution of wealth is sort of the key property, which made them a left party, but now they're saying it's not a bottom line, so they seem to have moved more to the centre.
2: Okay. Now, Nicola Willis says Labor's plan is a fraud. Is she right?
3: No, it's no less a fraud than her own fiscal plan. So she can't make that that assertion because her own Treasury have reported in their long-term fiscal projections that health and pension spending will be greatly increasing the next 5, 10, 20 years. And Treasury formally state there's no way under the current policies that the coalition have that that spending can be funded. So she's got her own problem and her own big hole in her own projections.
2: Okay, Robert, stay there. Robert McCulloch with us. We've got a panel with us. Let's get them to jump in. Sarah Perriam Lamb, what's your questions, your comments?
1: Rob, my question really is with regards to these tax cuts and, dare I say, kicking the can down the road on health with the burgeoning superannuation problem that we have, who do you believe she's appealing to in terms of the fact that the reality of the situation is probably well understood by academic national voters?
3: Well, she's appealing to every voter who doesn't want to pay more in tax and feels that they're on the wrong end of the tax redistribution game, that they pay more and don't get that much out of it. So that's traditional territory for more centre-right parties. Their supporters don't want to pay more taxes, so she's really
1: appealing to that group. But these are tax cuts, not more. They're coming down from the current, which is around funding these problems.
3: Let me tell you something. Let me give you some facts about that statement. There will not be tax cuts under the Nats. And let me read you some figures from Nicola Willis's own budget. And the Treasury just 10 days ago put out this pre-election forecast, which she signed off on. Now, under her own budget figures, it gives the amount of tax revenues received. And so this is what Willis has signed off on. In 2026, this year, total tax revenue for the New Zealand government, $125 billion. And she signed off on that total tax revenues will be rising to $170 billion by 2031 over the next 4 years. That's $45 billion. That's the biggest ever increase in total tax revenues of any New Zealand government in our history. So that's actually the reality of what she's signing off on. So what she's saying bears no reflection to an increase

0: her own tax take, the biggest in our entire history. Now, how has she done that? The trick is she has said that the economy is going to be booming, so she's made up this number that, look, it's going to be, GDP is going to be going up by 3%, nominal by 5% the next 4 years, and with this booming economy, tax revenues will flood in. But the Treasury also says she's going to do policy changes, and this is from the Treasury 10 days ago. Multiple policies contributed additional tax revenue over the forecast period. So she signed off on a document saying that actually taxes are going up a lot. So okay. I think that's quite at odds with what she's saying.
1: Steve.
2: Yeah, I just don't really think that National could be taken particularly seriously when it comes to the economy these days, and especially with the things they're offering, where they've suddenly discovered that health needs funding. And I'm sure that the good people of Dunedin will be delighted to find out that finally they might actually get the hospital that they were meant to get, because it was National that massively cut back on the spending for that because it was going to cost money. You know, we were promised at the last election that there'd be families getting a $252 per fortnight tax cut under National. Apparently, like, about 3,000 households in the entire country got that. So when Nicola Willis even suggests the idea of tax cuts, we say, oh, I'll believe it when I see it. And then, you know, Christopher Luxon has the audacity on this very radio station to accuse Labour of, I think his phrase was sugar rush or sugar hit economics. And that's what tax cuts are, basically. Because if a government wants to actually provide services which the people like, for example, health, education, transport, anything that the country keeps the country going, then the government have to fund it somehow. And that's the main way they do it is through taxation.
1: Well, just final point, if we can wrap this up, Rob. I mean, Labor saying that National has not got the cost of living crisis under control. Now, ACT says Labor caused it. Who's right in all this squabbling, if you like?
0: Well, your previous speaker is obviously partisan and revved up about that. I mean, should there be any scandal about healthcare, the idea we can have the biggest healthcare crisis in 100 years with the pandemic and Labor don't leave office with a strengthened healthcare system and give $15 billion in wage subsidies to the biggest corporates in the country, to me, that's an incredible scandal. So,
2: Labor is disappointing as well, mate. Don't worry.
0: I think, by the way, that's why people are signing off from National and Labor, because they're equally culpable when it comes to that. And on the cost of living surged under Labor and it surged under National. So there you have it. When Labor empowered, by the way, during the pandemic, all small grocers couldn't, it was illegal for them to sell food during the lockdowns. It was only the two big chains who were legally allowed to open. So they cemented monopoly power. So I think that's why people are turning off the two big parties. They don't see either of them as having addressed healthcare or the cost of living, which are the two biggest concerns of Kiwis.
3: And I think that,
1: final point.
3: That's the arrogance of National's assumption around its voter base being centre-right, assuming they want to pay less taxes. There is a voter base there that understand economics 101 and fundamentally know that we need to be able to pay for things somehow. And I'm here talking about the farming community, who the economics underpinning, you know, this growth of 3% GDP, I've got rural services being pulled left, right and centre out from underneath them. So we've got to pay for it somehow.
1: We will have to leave it there. But Professor McCulloch, great to have you on the panel. Kia ora. Thank you so much.
0: Kia ora.
1: That's Robin McCulloch there, her professor in the Faculty of Business and Economics. Big response, 2101. What do you make of that? And don't forget, we continue. You can text us right through the multi-party debate, rather, as well, with Emile Donovan and I. Just recapping that One News Variant poll, latest poll out. So National Labor equal to 28, Greens 15, New Zealand First Act equal at 10, and Opportunity 8, Te Pāti Māori 0.4. It's 22 past 6.
4: Wallace Chapman, the panel on RNZ National.
1: ACT has said it would cut disability benefits by more than $650 million if re-elected. Now, the plan lays out cuts to disability benefits of $12 million the first year, rising to $124 million, $231 million and $286 million in the following. So ACT leader David Seymour said the party would require independent medical certification against clear criteria for health and disability. With us is Callum McMenamin. He's an accessibility consultant, former MSD employee. How are you, Callum?
5: Kia ora, I'm doing well, thanks.
1: What's your response to this policy?
5: So I'm a disabled person, I'm blind, and basically these kinds of policies are quite frightening. You know, in the past I've had pretty high-paid roles, and in the past I've also relied on a benefit at certain times. And basically when you're disabled, it's often very difficult to remain in employment because you get discriminated against and bullied, for example. And when you're experiencing an economy that has significantly higher unemployment than usual, it's typically disabled people that lose their jobs first.
1: But David Seymour's got your back. He said people who are genuinely disabled and don't have a chance to get to work, they should be looked after well. And I've always believed that. That's David Seymour.
5: Well, that is not the right way to think about disability. What Seymour is implying is that there's a whole bunch of disabled people and people with mental health conditions that are basically receiving benefits when they shouldn't be. I think that this kind of suspicion and you know, casting accusations towards people in poverty is actually not correct, nor is it actually substantiated by the actual data.
1: Sarah.
3: Callum, I'd like to understand from your experience working and understanding how disability benefits are approved, is there a gap in the system that's being milked, so to speak?
5: I would say no. Basically, to receive a benefit related to disability or health conditions, it has to be signed off by your GP or a specialist through a work capacity medical certificate. We have to remember that our GPs and our doctors are some of the most highly qualified individuals in our country. We should be able to trust our doctors to fill out these forms correctly. I don't see how MSD-appointed doctors are going to be any better at making these determinations, because these MSD-appointed doctors probably won't have access to your full health record, and they won't really know who you are.
1: Right. Steve.
2: Callum, I'm really sorry that you guys have, like, people within your community are having to put up with this nonsense. This is typical of ACT. It's performative cruelty, and they should really be ashamed of themselves. Like you say, mate, doctors are already signing off that you are in need of support. The idea that there's huge swathes of people who, according to Seymour, are just putting it on that, you know, they're not really disabled, they're just like trying to scrounge a bit of money, is disgusting. And the idea that there are doctors who are clearly in cahoots with all these pretend disabled people is also shameful. Seymour, once again, should just get in the bin, seriously, he's a disgrace.
1: Well, look, I'm just want to come back at both you, Steve, and Callum, saying, Seymour says, you can't tell me that we've had a massive blowout in the mental health problems and sickness over the last 6 months that explains the increase people who supposedly can't work. Now, there's one or two failings. Either New Zealand has become a much sicker place in the last 7 years, or we've got a lot worse at managing and helping people who could be working. So he's just saying, tighten up the criteria and look after the people who really need looking after, Callum.
5: Yeah, so that quote from Seymour you raised is the exact one I wanted to talk about. Seymour is basically incredulous that he can't believe that there is an increase in mental health problems in New Zealand. However, when you read the actual data from the Ministry of Health, their health survey showed that the rate of high and very high psychological distress amongst New Zealanders has doubled in the last 6 years, from 7.4% up to 14.3% of New Zealanders. So we've seen a doubling of high and very high psychological distress. The increase in disability benefits for job seeker support, health condition and disability has increased by nearly 50% in that same time. So actually a much smaller increase.
1: Right. Sarah, what do you think? What do you think if you are? I mean, people who have a disability in this country, it's very significant. As I understand, it's around 1 in 5. You might correct me, Callum, but it's very significant.
3: I was just listen, people are, I was reflecting on those statistics around the amount of distress over 6 years, and you know, it is actually quite worrying, probably more from a national, like our culture as a nation too. So, but also it's a grey area and mental health and around that side of it. When we've got a culture around avoiding work in lots of ways as well. So it's, I don't want to have an opinion or comment
1: Sarah
3: on it.
1: Sarah can see David's point of view.
3: Not see his point of view. It's just, it's a grey area, but I don't think sort of whacking in specialist doctors is the right approach as such.
1: Final
3: it's
1: point.
3: A very hard thing to say something isn't genuine without an assessment.
1: Final point, Callum?
5: Yeah, and the thing is, there is an unemployment crisis for disabled people. The vast majority of disabled people do want to work, but we can't find employers willing to take us on and that are willing to adapt the jobs to work for us. So it's an absolutely valid goal to want to improve employment outcomes for disabled people, but just cutting off their benefits is not going to get them employed.
3: Yeah, absolutely.
1: Yeah, someone says, just listen to your program. I have a son who's autistic, has fragile X, among other disabilities. He's 29 with the mental ability of a 7 to 10-year-old. He's able-bodied to a certain extent, so he is unable to work. He would be a hazard to workplace. Would he be targeted? Asks John. Yeah, bit of response on this. For now, though, Callum McManaman, kia ora, thank you for your time on the panel.
5: Kia ora, thank you.
1: Callum's an accessibility consultant and former MSD employee. Very good. Now, Wallace, I'm a high income earner on the highest tax bracket, and I'm voting for whoever will increase my taxes. I just don't see how we can continue to provide the social support we need from modern society without actually paying more for it. Steve's clapping his hands.
3: Yeah.
1: Sarah?
3: Yeah, I think there's just such a misunderstanding of wealthy people or people earning high salaries. I think there's just such an assumption that everybody wants to shovel all of their wealth away into their own top drawer. And I just don't think that's a fair representation of wealth.
1: All right, here's another one. I am legally blind and declined receiving my allowance of $2 a week. Is it $2 a week? That's what I've got here anyway. They sent me a 6 double-sided form to fill. I can't read. I was disgusted. It took me 10 hours to fill the original forms just to get the allowance. You're on the panel, RNZ National. We have Sarah Perry-Lamp. We've got Steve McCabe. I'm Wallace Chapman at 6:30.
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6: The latest One News variant poll out ahead of tonight's multi-party debate has opportunities still in the kingmaker role. The right bloc would have 58 seats, the left would have 57, with both needing opportunity support to govern. The chief victims advisor says heads should roll over the teaching council's handling of a child sex offender who was able to continue in classrooms despite multiple red flags. Ruth Money says her office will be working with the council on implementing safeguarding reforms. Former Prime Minister Helen Clark says it's humiliating that the government abstained from a vote on a UN declaration designed to strengthen national, regional and international cooperation in the event of a pandemic. And Ukraine's former commander-in-chief has told the BBC Russia's ability to advance has been broken because so many of its men have been killed. Those are the headlines.
7: Hi, I'm Amanda Gillies, and today on The Detail, we head out of this world. New Zealand's space activity is about to heat up. But what are the risks?
8: In 2025, we were the most frequent launch nation in the world. Some of these are military payloads, and that could draw New Zealand into space conflict.
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7: 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We'll

0: How tight is that, Steve McCabe?
1: It's pleasingly funky.
0: Incredible, isn't it?
1: Not bad.
0: Just
1: not
0: those
1: bad.
0: Horn stabs. Anyway, I think many growing up in the late 70s will recall when this first song dropped. You'd be drying the dishes. It would come on the radio. Impossible not to dance to it. Pick up the hairbrush for air vocals. And on this day in 79, Michael Jackson goes to number one with Don't Stop Till You Get Enough. Fun fact, percussionist who went on to work with Prince, Sheila E., gets a call from Quincy Jones, who says, Sheila, this song is not happening. It needs something. Can you help? So Sheila E. delivered the unique percussion sound on this song using water-filled glass bottles. Now, alternate, if you listen closely, you can hear Sheila E. on the glass bottles. Have a listen. Can you hear that, Sarah? Yeah. Can you hear those glass bottles?
2: Very cool.
0: Isn't that cool? And that's kind of what makes the song. It's actually Sheila E. from Prince.
2: Huh.
0: Amazing, eh? Very good. All right.
2: So it's actually a soundtrack to the election, Don't Stop Till You Get Enough.
0: Oh,
2: votes.
0: What a wonderful segue. Thank you, Sarah. Don't Stop Till You Get Enough. Speaking of not getting enough, don't forget we have the multi-party debate tonight. It's TVNZ. Tova O'Brien is hosting it, but we are, RNZ is simulcasting, so you can listen and watch at rnz.co.nz, and you'll see Emile Donner and I in the ad breaks, live with Deputy Political Editor Craig McCulloch, and then post debate analysis with Holly Bennett and Chris Carter. Okay, it is 6:35. It is time for I've Been Thinking. Oh, actually, no, just a couple more texts because they're quite extraordinary. Someone says, I used to be on a benefit for mental health reasons. I've since been employed for 7 years. You know what doesn't help? People accusing you of faking your condition. It is such an awful policy, is this person's viewpoint. Okay, Sarah, I've been thinking. Take it away.
2: Well, I've been thinking, and please, this is not a good segue from the last topic, that there's probably needs to be rehab for Claude. And if you're not familiar, Claude is one of the AI models, and I've found myself highly addicted to Claude. So like AA, I'd just like to admit that to the team. And it's incredibly amazing, but incredibly bad for my hyper-focus mind. And it's creating incredible output. But yes, I'm a bit worried about the addiction of Claude. And I'd like to, I think there'll be listeners that, oh, it might be ChatGPT or whatever.
0: What do you ask it, for example?
2: Oh, no, I'm in Claude code building. Last night, my eyes started to fall asleep while I was building a proposal builder. You know, like it's just nuts what I can do with it in such a short amount of time. Have an idea. And I've made it. It's absolutely outstanding.
0: And you're addicted?
2: I'm addicted to the optimization of our business and what I can do with this tool and how I can take so much manual tasks and stress away from my team.
0: Isn't it just another, I mean, I can recall they said the same thing as email.
2: Yeah, and then I went down a rabbit hole on how I could automate my whole home with AI. And this is the best one. I said to my husband, I've worked out I can put a sensor inside the bin of the dog food and it will tell me when it's running out. And then it can text the woman and tell her to order some more and drop some off. And he goes, I think you've gone too far.
0: Yeah. Because there, do you use artificial intelligence much, Steve?
1: My wife has been converting me of late. She's more of a chat kind of girl than a Claude fan.
0: Okay.
1: But she's been over the last year or so revealing to me the uses of it. I'm not quite as deep in as some people clearly are, but yeah, I can definitely see the merits of it.
0: It's a funny thing, isn't it? Because there are obviously challenges and there are some of the horrifying stories. There was one of the Guardian I read about someone whose, was it someone's husband or someone's wife? Anyway, they went deep into AI, and it actually became their friend.
2: Yes.
0: And every night they'd be on it for hours and hours and hours. And I won't give away what happened, but it was not very nice. But they were lost. They were lost to AI.
2: I can see how that can help and happen to vulnerable people, but
0: right.
2: For me, it's more around what can I do
0: from a
2: business building perspective. It's like, it's just,
0: You've got a nail. You need a hammer.
2: Yeah.
0: It's a hammer.
2: But, absolutely.
1: But I've got to say, you just use classic addict language right then. You say, oh, okay. I can see how other people wouldn't be able to control it, but I can. I can manage it, but other people wouldn't be able to. But I could quit any time. I just don't want to. That's classic addict language.
2: Thank you, Steve, for that reflection.
1: You're quite welcome.
2: I might just go and throw my phone on the pavement on the way outside.
1: I'm here as a friend. I'm here to support.
2: Thank you.
0: Okay, we've got our own personal AI and Steve McCabe. All right, Steve, I've been thinking
1: about dads. And actually one dad in particular. I've been thinking about my dad because today would have been his 88th birthday. And the thing is, right, everyone knows that mums are wonderful and everyone knows all the incredible work that mums do raising kids. But if you're lucky enough to have had a dad as brilliant as my dad, then you'd realise that dads are also fantastic. And to all the dads who are listening, thanks. You're doing an amazing job. Dads are an undervalued and underappreciated resource, and I miss my dad terribly.
0: Oh, Steve. Kia ora for that.
1: Cheers.
0: Yeah, to all the dads out there. Dad in your life, Sarah?
2: Mm, yeah. That's very touching, Steve, and a nice way to remember him.
1: Oh, yeah. He was the best. He really was.
0: Yeah. I love Claude and Made Apps too. It's amazing. I don't put personal info in and correct it when I says I like XYZ. I tell it to talk as a computer program. Be wary, says Brian.
2: Thank you.
1: I'm sorry, what?
2: Advice.
1: Z?
0: I like it like XYZ.
1: Are we American now?
0: What should I say?
1: Z.
0: XYZ.
1: I mean, sorry, how do we abbreviate the name of our country? Or do we live in NZ?
0: All right, I'll bring this up. Yes, thank you, Steve. I'll bring that up with our resident linguist. We have a linguist on the panel plus actually coming in next Wednesday. A huge response regarding the disability benefit cuts that David Seymour is proposing. I'm visually impaired and getting through screening is impossible. I'm self-employed. That is the only way I can generate income for our family. Discrimination in securing employment is very real for individuals with a disability. We are viewed as other and defined by our disability versus viewing us as a whole and contributing individuals. We have had an extraordinary response around disability tonight on the panel. Sarah, brief word.
2: I was just saying, we've moved into the MYOB building in Christchurch, and it's been a real education around, there's a lot of disabled people that work there and the lanyards that they use and the signage that's up. So there is some great workplaces out there, and I just want to shout out to the ones that do look
0: good
2: after.
0: Good on you, Sarah. Very good. All right, you are on the panel. It is 6:41.
3: You're with Wallace Chapman. It's the panel on RNZ National.
0: Very nice to have your company too. Now, let's just get this sorted here. I've got a wee minor issue. Here it is. Now, to this. Who couldn't pass up this story? Have you heard about the nearly $4 million community gathering space that the community cannot use? Technically, they can, but it's claimed that nothing is happening at the Recreation Reserve and Piazza at Tamaheri Wakatum. To pick up the story, we have Charles Fletcher. He's the chair of the Tamaheri Community Committee. He says, well, actually, I'll get him to say what he thinks. Charles, how are you?
4: Yeah, I'm good, thanks, Wallace.
0: Tell us, like, in the images, this piazza looks beautiful. Tell us the issue.
4: It's a great asset that the community developed. It's, unfortunately, is the only one in the whole of the Waikato district, and it's been caught up in some red tape, which the council is responsible for. And despite the fact that we've asked for it to be resolved and sorted out, it's not been resolved and sorted out yet. And it effectively means that nobody's able to use that facility at all in terms of the manner in which it was designed, created and built.
0: So tell us more about that, Charles. What was the original idea of this gorgeous-looking piazza?
4: Well, the idea of it was to allow for, for people that have been to places like Italy or even Covent Garden in London, you know, there are places where there is just spontaneous activity, whether it be by way of music or soapbox talking or poetry or, you know, any sort of event and activity. And Covent Garden is a hugely successful place for that sort of thing, where there's lots of it going on at any one time. And, you know, I was in Italy myself a few years ago, walking down through they have multiple piazzas in this particular town, and one of them was there was just nothing there at about 2 o'clock in the afternoon, and I went back down there at about 5 o'clock in the afternoon, and there were food trucks everywhere, and there were people everywhere, and suddenly the place was, you know, alive and vibrant, and things were happening, and that was kind of the intention behind this. But you know, right now the council requires, you know, forms to be filled out, fees to be paid, and time to process things, and then they want this plan, that plan, some other plan. And it takes 3 months to just get a simple thing started. So most people just give up and walk away.
2: Mm. I remember on this exact show, Wallace, we talked to a gentleman who was complaining about people singing in Hamilton. Do you recall
0: yes.
2: that? And I think that they may be really worried since then about, you know, how good the talent in Hamilton is to play in the said piazza. And so potentially maybe some of the... buskers at the market have ruined the potential of this cultural enhancement to the area.
0: There's a viewpoint. Stay there, Charles. Let's bring Steve McCabe in.
1: I mean, one thing that comes to my mind is it's unfortunate that this place was apparently originally classified by the local council as a sewage reserve, which probably does put people off a little bit. But yeah, it does seem a shame. I mean, I was looking at the photographs.
0: Because it's lovely, eh?
1: Looks fantastic. Mm. It looks gorgeous. So, I mean, what's stopping people from using this land just on an ad hoc basis individually, aside from, say, you know, like large organised events? What's stopping people from just going hanging out there?
4: Well, people can hang out there and just right. on their own. That's not a problem. It's just that if you want to use it in a village space type of...
0: got it.
4: Environment with something going on around you, then that's a real challenge. So the local school, which is right next door, does use it occasionally, but so that's on the basis that they've got less than 99 people there, and it's a...
2: For God's sake. So you have 101, and then they fine you?
4: Yeah, you're in breach of the rules, and suddenly you've got...
2: This country...
1: So how do other towns, like for example, you know, I live in Pukekohe and we have a market every weekend where
0: right.
1: I'm pretty certain there's more than 99 people show up. We have
4: a market here in Tamahere as well, across the road at the local church.
1: So how's that allowed to happen?
4: It's got all sorts of paper and consents and bits and pieces that go with it, including a traffic management plan that costs hundreds of thousands of dollars for all of that stuff to be compliant.
0: Okay. Well, finally, Charles, is there any sort of solution on the horizon? Surely there is, because this $3 million plus piazza unused cannot go on forever.
4: Well, it's been 7 years since it opened, and in that period of time, the ratepayers in Tamahere have been paying $38 a year for each dwelling for a targeted rate, which is for some people who've got two dwellings, it's $78 a year, $76 a year, and so that's about another $1.4 million that the council's collecting. So over a 15-year period, we're almost halfway through it. Right at the moment, the current mayor of the Waikato District Council was the councillor back in the day when this was created, so he has a full understanding of what's what, and he has sent me an email just today saying that, look, we know there's a general bylaw that's in place across the whole district that's buggered this all up, and we're going to have to change it.
0: We'll try and get them on. Hey, Charles, for now, though, thank you so much for being on the program. We'll follow this up, but for now, kia ora. Appreciate your time. That's Charles Fletcher, the chair of the Tamahere Community Committee. Do you know this piazza? I'd love to hear from you. Someone says, lovely Steve, my dad died at 88, and yesterday was his heaven birthday of 12 years. My tribute was his twinkle toes this year. Such a kind, fair, good dad, Felicity. So thank you for raising it. There we go. Finally on the program, what I just wanted to raise is the question of the day is this. Did you ever have a band or an artist that you once really hated, but you actually came round to actually love it? And I was thinking of a band that all my friends loved in Dunedin. That was a band called The Cure. I never got The Cure. I thought, what on earth is this emo rubbish? But in the last 3 years, I've come round to absolutely adoring the music of The Cure. With us, Liz in Hawke's Bay. How are you, Liz?
5: I'm well, Wallace. How are you?
0: Oh, very well. I love your contribution. What's yours?
5: Mine is Radiohead. So they were honestly, they were the worst thing that ever hit my ears back in the 90s.
0: Yes.
5: And I just couldn't bear them. I just couldn't understand why they were so popular. And I thought OK Computer was just really disturbing, to be honest. And Paranoid Android was just noise. And I think it was probably because I grew up on really mainstream music in the, you know, when I was young and then into the 90s. And it was all kind of fed to me by commercial radio, and I didn't hang out with the cool kids. And if I went to live gigs at pubs, they tended to play the bands tended to play covers that were crowd-pleasing bangers. And so I just never got...
0: You never got Radiohead, but now...
5: I never got Radiohead.
0: You do. Liz, we're up against the news. It's starting early now, but thank you for that. Now, Steve McCabe, Sarah Perrin-Lamb, a crack of a show. A lot of response. Thank you so much. Stand by for the debate after the news.
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6: RNZ News. Kia ora, good evening. I'm Karen McCarthy. The latest One News Variant poll out ahead of tonight's multi-party debate has opportunities still in the kingmaker role. Coming just a week after the last edition, the changes are small, with ACT and Opportunity up 1 point each, National and the Greens down one, Labour, New Zealand First and Te Pāti Māori steady. It means National and Labour are deadlocked at 28% and 34 seats. The right bloc would have 58 seats, the left would have 57, both needing Opportunity support to form a government. On the preferred Prime Minister stakes, National's Christopher Luxon and Chris Hipkins of Labour are tied on 20% support, with Mr. Hipkins getting a 2-point boost from last week. A Coast Guard Air Patrol volunteer says he has major safety concerns for boaties in the Upper North Island after two volunteer teams were stood down. The volunteer pilots in Auckland and Northland have been immediately benched due to a change in safety standards, which now requires flyers to have commercial licences. The president of Coast Guard's Auckland Air Patrol, Andrew Lamb, says the decision came as a total shock. Mr. Lamb says there's been no thought given to how the search and rescue gap will be filled during their stand down. The Education Minister says she can't be sure there aren't more unfit teachers in our schools after a scathing report into the Teaching Council's handling of a sex offender who continued to teach despite multiple red flags. In her report, Catherine Anderson, KC, found the council should have struck him off a decade before he was convicted of a litany of indecency and sex offences against children, most of them under 12 years old. Erica Stanford says she has long held grave concerns about the Teaching Council.
7: They don't have proper processes around making sure that people are teaching with a current practicing certificate. This is not an isolated incident. This is a rotten culture inside the Teaching Council that needs changing. Otherwise, this will keep happening.
6: However, Erica Stanford says she has full confidence in the Teaching Council's new board to turn things around at the organisation. Saudi authorities have extended the closure of Riyadh's international airport for the rest of the week after continuing attacks by Yemen's Iran-aligned Houthis. Airlines have also been suspending flights after disruptions at Saudi Arabia's second busiest airport. The BBC security correspondent Frank Gardner says the Houthis have increasingly sophisticated weapons to attack.
8: The Houthis have had a big helping hand from Iran's Islamic Revolutionary Guards Corps, the Quds Force, part of the IRGC, who've trained them in precision targeting. Initially, Iran provided the Houthis with a lot of missiles and drones. The Houthis now produce their own, and they store it underground in caves, in labyrinths, in tunnels, and the Saudis can't bomb all of it.
6: Australia's Northern Territory is to make pepper spray accessible to 16 and 17-year-olds as part of a move to permanently legalise the weapon for self-defence. The Territory ran a 12-month trial of pepper or oleoresin capsicum spray, but was limited to adults. To buy the spray, the purchasers had to fill out a declaration they had no relevant criminal history. The government has announced it will now make access to the spray law and widen it to teenagers 16 years and above, provided they buy it with a guardian. It says 16-year-olds can drive a car and get a job, so they should be able to defend themselves in a dangerous situation. The Northland branch of the AA says decisions around speed limits need to be based on safety and not on political whim. This week, the transport agency is reducing speeds on five stretches of Northland Highway, reversing the speed limit reversals brought in by the government last year. Local AA chair Tracy Rossetto says that includes State Highway 1 near Kawakawa, where the limit has gone back to 80 kilometres per hour.
9: What we do ask is that there is consistency in the setting of speed limits. Speed limits are an issue of safety and should not be by political whim. As we are aware, the transport budget is under stress. The cost of consulting and physically changing signage comes out of this budget.
6: Tracy Rossetto says the constant changes could also be costly to motorists because the highway at Kawakawa includes a speed camera. That's the news.
10: Kia ora, Emil Donovan here, host of Nights, where every weeknight we delve into the big, significant topics of the day.
11: Our councils are far more constrained than they were, 40 years ago, and I think people don't really appreciate that.
10: The more curly ones.
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10: 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The Nights Quiz. 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
14: 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I think they say B in the pantry.
10: They don't. 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
6: The short forecast now from Met Service to midnight on Wednesday for Northland, Auckland and Coromandel. Cloudy periods, isolated showers. Waikato to Taranaki, also Bay of Plenty, Taupō and Tamaranui. Often cloudy, occasional drizzle. Taihape, Whanganui and Manawatu, partly cloudy, isolated light showers. Hauruwhenua to Wellington, mostly cloudy with occasional drizzle, turning to rain tomorrow evening. Gisborne to Wairarapa, also Marlborough and Nelson. Mainly fine rain in Nelson and Marlborough tomorrow morning, spreading to Wairarapa in the evening. Buller to Fiordland, rain in Fiordland and South Westland spreading north with brief heavy falls, easing to scattered showers in Fiordland tonight, Westland tomorrow afternoon and farther north later. For Canterbury, Otago and Southland, mainly fine at first, rain in Southland spreading north, easing to isolated showers in Southland and inland Otago tonight. And for the Chatham Islands, occasional drizzle. 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It's 4 minutes to seven. Now back to Wallace Chapman, ahead of tonight's TVNZ multi-party election debate.
0: Yes, well indeed, very exciting. In just a few minutes, leaders of five minor parties will face off in TVNZ's multi-party debate hosted by Tova O'Brien, 7 to 8.30pm. Now, the Ad Party, Green Party, New Zealand First, the Party Māori and Opportunity fronting up. And after that, we'll have analysis on RNZ. And after that, with myself and co-host Emil Donovan. Emil, how are you?
10: I'm very well, welcome back. It's great to be here. I'm absolutely fizzing.
0: Looking sharp, you'll be able to see it on the simulcast. By the way, any feedback, 2101. How do you feel the parties will be fronting up? Joining us through the debate, RNZ's Deputy Political Editor, Craig McCulloch. How are you, Craig?
15: Kia ora, I'm
0: nice
15: very well.
0: To have you
15: I don't
0: here.
15: Know whether I'm fizzing like Emil, but I'm in a good spirits.
0: Semi-fizzing.
15: Simmering.
0: Sure.
15: Yeah, right,
0: My first take, Craig, is this. For most of my political watching and listening life, it's always been the minor leaders debate. Mm. Next minute, not that anymore. Isn't that interesting?
15: They hate it being called the minor parties, even though you're right, they're increasingly not minor parties anymore. One detail about this debate, it's called the multi-party debate, and that's expressly for that reason, because the parties don't like that. Now, you might have seen too, if you look at the other platforms, you had Stuff's Kingmakers debate, you had NZME's Power Brokers debate, so they're all sort of twisting themselves and trying to come up with ways of saying minor parties without saying minor parties. Arguably, though, I think that's the central storyline of this election, is the extraordinary amount of political power that is now sitting outside of National and Labour, the big two. You've got the minor parties becoming less and less minor, and the gap between major and minor just narrowing by the day.
16: Do you, Craig, do you get the feeling that that's going to sort of colour the completion of this debate? A sort of an incongruous amount of power in the hands of these parties, which all of which are probably pretty happy with where they're sitting?
15: We have five parties on the stage representing more than 40% of the vote.
16: Wow.
15: According to the latest polling. I mean, that is an enormous chunk of the electorate represented back here. If you go back to the last election, it was just 31%. 2020, 18%. And in 2017, it was a piddly 15% that the minor parties picked up. So they have ballooned in size, well over doubled in the last decade.
0: We'll be here. 2101 is the way to get to us. So we are somewhat cast a debate. And also, for the first time, Craig, I do believe that a party not in Parliament will be represented in debate. That hasn't happened, if I can recall, for quite a long time.
15: Fascinating to have the opportunity party here.
0: Yeah, isn't it?
15: And there will be so much attention on how they perform when you're looking at them at 8%.
0: 8%!
15: Extraordinary. And we saw very little from the opportunities party's leader, Kule Wong, in the first showdown, the Stuff Kingmaker debate, which was perhaps not surprising given that she was up against this whole bunch of seasoned politicians. She was the one newbie there. This time, she has a debate under her belt, so to speak. She's not quite so fresh, and so there'll be plenty to look for in how she performs.
0: Very, very cool. All right, standing by for the TVNZ's multi-party debate. It's going to be hosted by Tova O'Brien, and I think
17: this
0: is it.
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19: The World Service with Anne Soy in Nairobi and Rob Young in London.
20: The Houthis in Yemen say they have continued attacks on neighbouring Saudi Arabia in recent hours. A Saudi minister vows a serious response to Houthi attacks on airports. We go live there to get the latest.
19: Ukraine's former commander-in-chief, who was dismissed by President Zelensky, has told the BBC that Ukraine has stabilised the front line despite Russia's continued attacks.
21: The main criteria is how much land has Russia occupied. For example, during the first 6 months of this year, Russia seized in total 61 square kilometres. It shows that the front line has stabilised.
20: And the French Parliament is due to discuss the national budget amidst protests that have rocked the country. We'll go live there. That's after the latest world news.
22: BBC News with Emily Thomas. A major international study has predicted that by 2050, the number of people diagnosed with dementia will double and demand for care will explode. It also warns women will be disproportionately affected. Bernadette Keogh reports.
23: The research found that globally, just under 11.5 million people developed dementia in 2023, and by the middle of this century, the figure will rise to more than 24.5 million. The study by the Centre for Healthy Brain Ageing at the University of New South Wales looked at populations in 18 countries and territories. It found cases were highest among women and people living in low-income and middle-income countries, with the authors recommending women's brain health be prioritised.
22: The international airport in the Saudi capital remains closed until at least Saturday, and airlines have suspended flights amid continuing attacks by Yemen's Houthi rebels on Riyadh. Late on Monday, the Iran-backed group said they'd targeted the airport with a ballistic missile, while the Saudi military says it's destroyed a missile fired towards Riyadh. As the war in the Middle East continues to disrupt supplies of energy, the International Monetary Fund says the world economy has shown surprising resilience. The economic watchdog says the world may be learning to cope better with these global shocks. From Bangkok, where the IMF is meeting, here's our economics editor, Faisal Islam.
24: There's two things going on, if I can simplify it. Obviously, the energy shock, which endures, but at the same time, we have this great sort of engine of growth, which is astonishing amounts of investment in AI. That positive story has balanced off the negatives of an energy shock, and the overall story so far is one of surprising resilience. It's a very strange time right now for the world. The clouds are still there, but the world economy has proven, if you like, surprisingly resilient, given just how many clouds have been out there.
22: France is bracing for another day of national protests over poor conditions at high schools, with marches and demonstrations in several cities. Around 7,000 people have been arrested so far. Here's our Paris correspondent, James Waterhouse.
1: These protests are an illustration of France's polarised politics. Centrist ministers have branded some of the demonstrations, which often involve the barricading of schools and confrontations with police, as irresponsible. One student had their hand blown off by a stun grenade last week. Another lost many of his teeth from a tear gas canister. Several officers and teachers have been injured as well. President Macron acknowledges some of the issues raised, such as staff shortages and crumbling school buildings, will need time to address. But with the election for his successor just 6 months away, it is a resource he is short on.
22: World News from the BBC. The Somali-born Democratic Congresswoman Ilhan Omar says she's the target of political intimidation by Donald Trump after US Homeland Security agents raided her home. The progressive Minnesota Democrat described the raid, weeks before the midterm elections in the US, as an attempt to weaponize law enforcement. US media say the search warrant relates to an investigation into the immigration paperwork that Ms. Omar's father submitted on her behalf when she was a child. There have been renewed Russian attacks across Ukraine overnight. In Kyiv, at least two people were killed as a drone hit a residential tower block. In the northeastern city of Kharkiv, large-scale attacks left three dead and at least 11 injured, among them a rescue worker. In Russia, an industrial area in Nevinamisk in the northern Stavropol region was hit by falling drone debris. Pope Leo will go into hospital on Tuesday for surgery to remove a lump found on his lung. Sarah Rainsford reports from Rome.
2: Pope Leo will be admitted to the Gemelli Hospital here in Rome just 2 days after announcing that doctors had found a small lump on his lung. Addressing a crowd in St. Peter's Square on Sunday, the Pope described the growth as being localised and detected at a very early stage, but he said his doctors had advised having it removed. The Vatican has since said that the growth was found during routine checks and that the Pope has no symptoms. On Monday, Pope Leo was working as usual, but his schedule has now been cleared for just over a week to allow him to recover from the surgery.
22: Hollywood analysts say the latest Tom Cruise film, Digger, is on a course to lose $245 million, one of the biggest losses in film history. It's projected to lose similar amounts of money to John Carter and The Marvels, which are currently the most expensive film flops of all time. And that's the world news from the BBC.
20: Thank you for those updates. Hello and welcome to Newsday on the BBC World Service with me, Anso in Nairobi, and Rob Young in London. This hour, we go to Saudi Arabia, Ukraine and France.
19: Yeah, shortly we're going to hear from Alexander Sieski, Ukraine's former commander-in-chief. We'll hear about his tense relations with the defence minister and with the president. Both were dismissed by President Zelensky just a few months ago.
20: We welcome your messages on anything that you hear on the programme. Our number is +44 77 86 20 50 85.
19: Well, in the Middle East, the Houthis have warned the United States not to get involved in the war in Yemen as they continue their missile attacks on Saudi Arabia. This comes after Saudi Arabia's energy minister vowed a serious response to the deadly attacks on the kingdom's airports and oil and gas facilities by the Houthis, which are backed by Iran. Well, the group has continued firing missiles at Saudi Arabia, including strikes on Riyadh's international airport that have killed civilians, also have injured people. We're going to speak now to Salman Al-Ansari, who is a Saudi geopolitical analyst and joins us from Riyadh. Welcome to the programme.
4: Thank you so much.
19: Houthis have claimed in recent hours that they have launched more missiles at Riyadh, and in particular at the airport. Have you seen anything? Have you heard anything?
4: Yeah, actually, I would say that most of the people, like it, Riyadh is actually a big city. We are speaking of 7.5 million people. So actually the effect has been only like on the specific target. So people living in Riyadh are actually living a normal life. And I actually refer to what the Saudi Arabia's Minister of Media, Salman al-Dosari, had said yesterday that life is actually normal in the kingdom and all government institutions are actually working to fulfill their top priority, which is to securing the safety of the citizens and residents. So I don't think it's something as portrayed in the media that things are as if it's like a war here in Saudi. So no.
19: But the airport's been attacked repeatedly and it's shut. That is correct, isn't it?
4: Exactly. That's the only issue we've had. And definitely that was the biggest unprecedented attack, which resulted into having 13 deaths, among them Saudi citizens, Bangladeshi, Pakistani and Arabs, and also an American citizen, and also with over 309 injuries. And I wish them all a speedy recovery. But definitely this is an issue that needs to be addressed. And we've seen how the Saudi government has been actually managing this in a very effective manner with regards to how to make sure that the people are actually not having any issue with their daily life. And we have to wait and see the Saudi response. And I believe the Saudi response will be big, and it will, but the Kingdom of Saudi Arabia is right now trying to cover all legal bases with regards to having the international community to assume its responsibilities.
19: Is there a conversation among Saudis, and is the government responding to the questions there are certainly around the world about why a military which spent $83 billion on weaponry last year failed to intercept and shoot down these missiles heading towards its main airport?
4: Yeah, let's not forget during the U.S.-Iran war, Saudi Arabia has been receiving hundreds of drones and missiles from Iran and also from Iraq and also from Yemen. So and the Kingdom of Saudi Arabia intercepted more than 95%. But definitely, like based on my analysis, I don't have information that the Saudi government has been putting more focus on protecting the energy installations, because these were the major targets by the Iranian regime with its proxies. But right now it seems that they have shifted their attention to focus a lot on airports. And we should not forget that 2 weeks ago, on the 23rd of September, Mohsen Razai, who is like a senior Iranian official, he said it clearly, and he warned and threatened the region and all the countries in the region that their airports will be disrupted if the Iranian airlines would be out of operation based on the U.S. Treasury Department's decision.
19: And yet Saudi Arabia was not able to defend its main airport, not just once or twice, but three times in 4 days. What went so badly wrong?
4: Yeah, I don't actually have technical military air defense kind of experience, so I can't speak of that, but definitely that was a big of a surprise for us. But at the same time, we know that, as I said earlier, that most of the preparation were put to safeguard the energy installations because they were the major targets for the Iranians and their proxies. But right now they shifted that, so that's why we need to invest more on protecting these vital civilian infrastructure.
19: Okay, and we've had the Saudi Arabian energy minister vow a serious response to these attacks on the airport and the oil and gas facilities by the Houthi. Saudi Arabia is already bombing Houthi-held territory in Yemen. The suggestion is that will intensify. We heard from an analyst earlier on in the programme who suggested that perhaps Saudi Arabia could even send special forces on the ground into Yemen. Do you have any sense what that more serious response could involve?
4: Yeah, I think the Saudis have been always using the multifaceted kind of approach, which is let's push militarily, then have some kind of dialogue. But then we've seen that it didn't work with the Houthi militia. So that's not what, that's why I actually argue that a major Saudi response is not going to be only to respond to the Houthi, but also to topple them from Yemen. Some people say this is hard, but let's not forget that the Yemeni government forces backed by the Saudi-led coalition continue their daily efforts to confront the Houthi militia, and they have had...
19: Saudi Arabia has been taking the fight to the Houthis for 11 years at various times with the help of the Israelis, the Americans and the British, and yet they've taken huge swathes of territory and just bombed your main airport. Surely a renewed military campaign isn't going to topple the Houthis.
4: Yeah, I don't agree with the with what you mentioned that the Israelis were helping. But like now things are actually different because we used to have two setbacks in 2017 and 18. The first setback was the separation of the army because of the SDC militia and the separatists, etc. Right now we

0: in the UN, Saudi Arabia, along with the UK and the US and France, and also with Turkey and Pakistan, six countries have drafted a resolution in the UN Security Council so they can actually label the Houthi militia as a global terror militia. And that would actually cover the legal basis for, I would say, not a Saudi-led coalition, but a global coalition against the Houthis, just like the ones that the United States have created in 2014 against ISIS, the global coalition right. against ISIS. And it took 5 years from 2014 till 2019 until they succeeded on fighting ISIS. And the ISIS fighters were 25,000 people. But right now, okay. we are speaking
1: so, of the so, Houthi so Saudi Arabia needs others to help in that fight. All right. Thank you. Salman Al-Ansari there, who's a geopolitical analyst joining us from the Saudi capital, Riyadh. We're going to talk about another conflict now because Ukraine says that Russia struck six of its energy facilities hours after Donald Trump announced the two nations had agreed to an energy ceasefire, although it appeared to be news to Ukraine that they had. There were blackouts in the Ukrainian city of Izium after a Russian strike destroyed power grids, Ukraine's state news agency has said, while energy and railway infrastructure in the west of Ukraine were also targeted overnight.
2: Despite these attacks, Ukraine says it has stabilized the front line. That's at least according to Oleksandr Sirsky, Kyiv's former commander-in-chief, and he claimed that in an interview with the BBC. General Sirsky was in charge of the Ukrainian army until his tense relations with the defense minister, Mikhailo Fedorov, forced President Zelensky to dismiss them both last summer. In his first interview since his sacking, General Sirsky told the BBC's Abdul Jalil Abdurasulov that he believes Ukraine is containing more powerful Russian forces.
3: The war is going to become even more technological. It's now spread into every domain, space, cyberspace, air, sea, land, even underground. Automation and the use of robots will increase. Even an ordinary weapon will have an AI-based control system to enhance its uses. But we should not rule out conventional weapons like tanks. Right now, both Russia and Ukraine are racing to develop defense systems to protect armored vehicles. If someone succeeds, it will again change battlefield tactics, just like when drones were first introduced.
4: Question about your sacking. What was the cause of your conflict with the Mikhailo Fedorov, who was the Minister of Defense at that time?
3: We didn't have a conflict. We had disagreements on how to finance the needs of the army. The problem was that when procuring weapons, the Minister of Defense gave preference to certain types of drones, while ignoring the overall needs of the military. As a result, there was an imbalance in supply in the army, and we had shortages of unmanned ground vehicles and other things we needed at the front.
4: Mm-hmm. Well, let's talk about the battles that you commanded. Let's start with the Kursk operation. Looking back at it, do you think that operation was a success or a failure?
3: What do you mean a failure? How could it be a failure?
4: Well, because the Ukrainian troops were pretty much fully pushed back to the same positions where they were earlier, so they lost everything that they gained.
3: You need to understand the Kursk operation was a necessity. If you remember the summer of 2024, Russian forces were pushing along the entire front line. They outnumbered us 6-1 in some places. So we chose the weakest spot in our enemy's lines and launched an operation into the Russian region of Kursk.
4: What legacy do you think you're leaving behind yourself?
3: The main criteria is how much land has Russia occupied. For example, during the first 6 months of this year, Russia seized in total 61 square kilometers. It shows that the front line has stabilized. You should not forget that Russia overpowers us in everything. But thanks to our attacks, mid-range strikes, deep strikes, we were able to reduce this ratio. At the same time, with the help of new technologies, we began inflicting greater losses on our enemy. Right now, Russian losses exceed ours by up to 6 times. We've broken their ability to launch offensive operations because they've suffered so many losses.
4: How can you end this war? Can a military path lead to peace?
3: Of course, all wars end at some point,

0: and they're ended by politicians through negotiations. But negotiations are based on results on the battlefield. The role of the army is definitive. You can have talks from a weak position while losing at the front, or you can talk with the other side on equal terms when your adversary is suffering serious losses.
1: Many people in Europe are concerned that the Russian aggression may extend into the neighboring countries. What can European nations learn from the Ukrainian experience?
0: They must start preparing in every field. Prepare the army, acquire modern weapons, follow new trends happening here. Prepare the population for tough challenges they will face if there is a war. Prepare your economy, prepare your land for combat activities, prepare powerful air defense systems, and lose all illusions that a war will not happen.
2: Oleksandr Sysky, there, Kyiv's former commander-in-chief, in conversation with the BBC's Abdujalil Abdurasulov. You're listening to Newsday from the BBC World Service with Rob Young in London and Anne Soy in Nairobi. One of the main stories this morning is the number of new people diagnosed with dementia is predicted to double by 2050, with an explosion in demand for care, according to a major international study. The lead author of the study is Dr. Ashley Vella.
3: For the first time in history, we're seeing a large number of people living into the older age groups. And so these estimates are based on population aging alone, but they are assuming a stable incident rate, so a stable risk. What we can do in order to reduce this risk is by increasing the level of education, by reducing smoking rates, watching our alcohol consumption, exercising, and sleeping well.
2: That interview coming up later in the program. And the International Monetary Fund says that many of the world's biggest economies have shown surprising resilience in the face of ongoing wars in the Middle East. Time now for some sports news with Isaac Fennin.
4: Yeah, women's football is on course to become a billion-dollar industry, but many professional players are earning low wages, working on insecure contracts and experiencing rising psychological stress. These are new findings from a survey of more than 800 footballers by the Players' Union FIFPro. We're going to hear from the head of research and development for women's football at FIFPro a little bit later on in the programme. In men's football, the Champions League returns. 9 matches to look forward to on Tuesday. Some of the highlights: Atletico Madrid hosting Manchester United, who go into the match in a pretty poor run of form. Barcelona are in Turkey to face Galatasaray, and Arsenal will host the French side Lille. In Saudi Arabia, Cristiano Ronaldo scored for Al Nassr as they won in the Asian Champions League, but their match against the Uzbek side Neftchi Fergana was delayed for an hour as Saudi Arabia's civil defence issued a security warning. And a Michael Jordan jersey that he wore in the 1998 NBA Finals for the Chicago Bulls has been sold for $14 million at auction. It's believed to be the second most expensive sports jersey ever sold, behind Babe Ruth's New York Yankees baseball shirt, which was bought for $24.12 million.
5: And if you want to buy the jumper that Isaac Fallon is wearing to read the sport today...
4: Listen, I will put a. I'll deliver you a price. Just send me a message.
5: A couple of pennies, maybe. Isaac, thank you. Talk to you again a bit later on. We're going to head to the business desk in Singapore now. Speak to Archana Shukla about that story about global growth forecasts released by the International Monetary Fund. The world economy holding up, perhaps surprisingly well, given the energy shock from the war in Iran.
6: Absolutely, Rob. And, you know, the IMF is saying that possibly the world now is better prepared or knows how to deal with the vagaries of a war like this better than it did 6 months ago. And, you know, it is coming at the time when, you know, energy crisis actually has been a major impact, bringing up prices for everybody around the world. The central banks and the governments have been burdened with increasing import costs. But at the same time, the energy flows have actually found their way. They've, you know, prove to be more flexible and enduring. Oil from the Middle East has found newer channels to move to the world, and other sources of oil have also been found by economies, let's say, in the Asia. The other aspect was trade, which, you know, with two of the biggest trade allies, US and China, not, you know, reducing their trade parameters, the trade with the third countries that they do, so US with other allies and China with other allies, have somehow made up for the lost business between two of the biggest economies, US and China. And that somewhere is bringing in, you know, this aspect of more resilience in the global economy rather than fear. So what we are seeing the IMF do is they are reversing the downgrades for economic growth for most of the economies, saying that they would, you know, they're expected to slow down by less than what was previously forecasted. Obviously, not true for those directly affected by the war. There, the downgrades have come in quite steep. We were talking about the Saudi, you know, Saudi Arabia earlier. Their economy is expected to contract by about 3.3%. So those affected directly by the war certainly are not in a good place.
5: And it talked about the investment boom in artificial intelligence helping the economy also.
6: Absolutely. You know, that the IMF says is like an opposing force. So there is the energy crisis. There is the trade crisis. But on the other side, we are seeing increased investments in artificial intelligence, which is somewhere balancing out growth for some of the economies like the United States, countries in Asia, even UK. But then that's also where uncertainty comes in. When will these AI investments reap profit? And what if it stops coming in? So that's the question. And that's the uncertainty the economy will have to deal with.
5: Archana Shukla in Singapore. Thank you. And Anna, the IMF's also been talking about the number of large, rich countries, France among them, not doing enough to reduce the amount of money that they're borrowing to spend on public services.
2: We may get a better sense later in the day, as France today is discussing, the Parliament at least is due to discuss the national budget. And money for education will no doubt be at the forefront of many minds. The country has seen many days of protests from students angry about the state of their schools and financing for their teachers. Let's now speak to the BBC's Hugh Schofield, who's in Paris. And Hugh, just tell us where you are and what you can see around you.
7: Well, I'm in the middle of Paris on the street just off the Place de la République outside a lycée called Lycée Turgot. And it's a lycée which is once again being blockaded. I have to say that the number of lycées being blockaded is going down. And we had to hunt around to find one this morning that was being blockaded. But here we've got the same scene that we've had many times over the last few weeks. About 100 or so students in front, the one with a mega horn. They're doing a bit of dancing in the streets to block traffic, but it's all pretty good humoured. Later they'll be joining the demonstration, which will be held in Paris, one of many across the country, pushing their demands again for more money for education.
2: You mentioned the lycées there, that's equivalent to high schools around the world. And what are the expectations from the parliament today? Is the government able to provide a solution that will see the end of the protests?
7: Well, I don't think anyone seriously expects that, because there is no money to give, at least not on the scale that the more hardline students' unions are demanding. They're demanding 10 billion euros in the budget extra for education, and the budget is all about cutting. Today is not a crucial day for the budget. It's got a long passage through Parliament. It's going to be discussed and amended, and quite possibly at the end of the day we'll have a repeat of what we had last year and the year before, which is that there's a crisis. Remember, the government does not have a majority in Parliament, and it's constantly having to make deals with the other parties, who are constantly threatening to bring down the government and vote a motu of censure. It's quite possible at the end of all this, the government will simply have to say, right, we're going to bypass Parliament, we're going to introduce our budget by decree, and too bad. That's quite possible. Certainly, the chances of a constructive debate leading to a compromise budget, including some increased payment for education, I think is most unlikely, especially given the fact that there are elections coming up in a few months' time, and whatever is agreed now may well be undone in a few months' time when a new government comes in.
2: And we can hear some sounds in the background. What are they chanting?
7: I didn't hear what they were doing just then, but it's basically the same old stuff, anti-Macron, anti-police, anti the RN, that's the Rassemblement National. I mean, they're all quite, it's quite political here, but this is very, it's actually a very, very low-key demonstration here that they have. There's no risk of a fire or anything like that. And I think there is a feeling across the country that the movement is beginning to lose its momentum. And today's a bit of a test day to see if enough people can come out on the streets to revive the movement, because there are school holidays approaching at the end of the week, and that's for 2 weeks, during which the government will be able to take a bit of a breather and say to itself, oh, maybe now this is all beginning to come to an end.
2: Hugh Scofield on the streets of Paris there. Many thanks for joining us. This is Newsday.
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9: The thing is, they're checking their own homework, and there's nobody there to check the belts and braces when it comes to treaty breaches. You can't say that we've settled treaty settlements when many of the iwi only got 1% of their total due. It can't be full and final. We need to make sure that the recommendations from the treaty from the Waitangi Tribunal are binding on the Crown. We need to develop and create an institution that ensures that at the executive level there are no continuous legislative breaches that this government continues to make when it comes to treaty breaches.
10: That is a recipe for a continuously and endlessly divided society. Our common
11: Is it time for New Zealand's first Māori Prime Minister?
10: Well, I don't think that any person should be selected by race, including Prime Minister. We should be looking at the whole person, not trying to divide people up by the arrival time of their ancestors. That sort of thinking has left us divided and made everything harder than it needs to be.
11: Is the first Māori Prime Minister on this stage, Winston Peters?
12: Look, why don't we get back to the subject of the Treaty of Waitangi? I was involved in a huge land case that led to the Māori Land March one night announced by Whenua Cooper. She said, I know what we'll do. We'll have a Māori Land March. That was against the Labour government, taking land off Murray and a stack of Europeans as well. We won the court case, but here's the point. She had said something else, which a lot of these young, modern Maoris, having been to university and had a revision of history rammed down their throat, don't understand. She said, we signed the Treaty of Waitangi to become one people. She was right then, she's right now. We've got no chance unless we've got going ahead with unity. And it's now become an industry. It's a make-work scheme. A great, honourable cause has been perverted by a whole lot of radicals. And the cost is immense. You've got every bit of the foreshore seabed being claimed, often tribe against tribe, all over the country, all because of this make-work scheme of the Treaty of Waitangi Tribunal. And now they're saying that they're above Parliament. Now,
13: I think it's hypocritical for New Zealand First to be talking about unity when they have been one of the most divisive minor parties
12: You've never been there for five minutes. She hasn't been there for 5 minutes.
13: I have watched politics for the last 40 years, and that's why I'm here, because it hasn't changed
12: in all that time.
13: And
9: look,
13: we haven't made progress.
9: The Treaty of Waitangi was about ensuring that the displacement of Māori through land loss, through land confiscation, through the rape and pillage of our women and our children, those things need to be acknowledged. And then nobody's made the correlation between the breaches of the Tiriti o Waitangi and current poverty here in this country. And we need to make sure that the Tiriti o Waitangi is entrenched in every piece of legislation in this country. Not wiped away to say that it's a right for one person and no rights for everybody else. It's about
11: you.
9: Everybody.
10: Yeah.
9: It's about protecting everybody.
11: I just want to take a moment to remind viewers at home that you can scan that QR code. You might want to vote this up. Scan it on your screen or go to the website now and vote for the issue that matters most to you. It might be this, any of the other ones on the list, and we'll put your choice to the leaders a little bit later in the program. To end this section, David Seymour, for many people, euthanasia has been your signature political achievement. What is your next big reform?
10: Our next big reform is to make it New Zealand a country with one law for all and one future together. All of these other issues that we worry about, how do we afford things? How do we build more homes for the next generation? How do we get more productive jobs? We're not going to do that when, as we've just seen, people are too busy arguing about whose fault it is and who got here first. I want to unite New Zealand as a country where our common humanity and our understanding of the Treaty of Waitangi is consistent with a liberal democratic worldview. And I end with the words of Kate Shepherd: all that separates, whether it be of race, class, creed or sex, is inhuman and must be overcome. That is my vision for this country.
11: David Seymour, thank you. After the break, how Rāori Waititi and Te Pāti Māori plan to bring down the cost of kai.
14: 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This is the multi-party debate. RNZ National.
15: And we are back. We are going to unpack what we just experienced. Samuel Donovan here, Wallace Chapman, and RNZ Deputy Political Editor Craig McCulloch as well. Craig, the spotlight was on David Seymour in that particular segment, although there were a lot of people who weren't David Seymour speaking on stage. How do you think he held up?
16: Act as a serious player in this campaign on 10%, sitting there even footing with New Zealand First. Really, David Seymour's in quite a unique position on the stage. He has been seeking to distinguish himself from the others, the only one there in that first segment to support drug testing of beneficiaries, the only one here to be coming up to support supermarkets. That is an important part of these debates, how to stand out in a crowded field. These minor parties can really speak to their own audiences. They don't need to, like the major parties, speak to the whole of New Zealand. They can zero in on their support base. And on that count, you'd have to say that David Seymour has done what he needed to.
17: Yeah, I'm loving the feedback, by the way, 210. And don't forget that. What have you heard in this debate so far? Craig, one thing that's really stuck out for me and Emil is what I'm hearing so far is this: kingmaker versus kingmaker, or kingmaker versus possibly ex-kingmaker.
16: Yes.
17: There's a real tension between Kule Wong and Winston Peters, almost as if there could be this sort of changing of the guard. I'm getting that sort of vibe. Are you?
16: It's extraordinary, isn't it? I actually noted down here in my notes, it's Kule Wong versus Winston Peters. It's the new versus the old.
17: It's fascinating, isn't it?
16: It's the inexperienced versus the experienced. And you're seeing these two different versions playing out, standing side by side up there on the stage. And I think for viewers at home, they will be watching that dynamic as well. And perhaps where people's sentiment lies will be dictated by how that relationship plays out.
17: To Party Māori, the winner, says this listener to on viewer 2101. Another one, Rawiri Waititi, won this section. So, Emil, it's kind of all over the place. There's a real range of responses coming through from the listeners.
15: I've actually found Rawiri Waititi to be very interesting, this debate as well. Craig, I'm keen to get your thoughts on this too. In terms of right at the beginning, when the leaders were asked who they could and couldn't work with, and Rawiri Waititi, when asked about opportunity, kind of demurred a wee bit. There was something of, it wasn't quite an olive branch, perhaps a fragment of a leaf, when it came to the idea of a cancer hospital and the ACT Party. I mean, is that even a live question, do you think, as to which camp Te Pāti Māori will end up in?
16: No, is the short answer. I mean, Te Pāti Māori is there with the opposition parties. But I do think that he performed well, Rawiri Waititi performed well there in that segment, again, speaking to his support base. Like David Seymour was speaking to his, he was speaking to his own. Nobody really yet on the stage has seriously put a foot wrong yet.
17: Okay. Someone says, I need a bit more out of Kule. I need her to stand on her business credentials. So keep that feedback coming. Wonderful stuff. Let's get back to the multi-party debate.
18: Welcome back to the One News multi-party debate. It is the turn of Te Pāti Māori and co-leader Rawiri Waititi. And Rawiri, we would just want to begin by acknowledging your co-leader, Debbie Ngāruapaka, who is off the campaign caring for her mum, Colleen. Our thoughts are with her. You're promising a $3 billion Kai plan, giving those on low incomes 8 weeks of free food a year through a tax credit. You say hunger is a failure of the system. So how does a cash payment fix the system?
9: What it does allow is more of our whānau to be able to live with some dignity. And so making sure that those who are on the lowest incomes get the biggest support. And so we push for GST or 4Kai for everybody, and we listen to the people. And there was actually a petition that we put out that had about 70,000 people support that. And so what we saw was that it wasn't going to those targeted, to those people who needed it the most. And so that's why we've targeted at those who are making 60K or under, that's under the living wage, and ensuring that they have a Kai credit. That gives them about 8 weeks of Kai. It also gives them around about $800 to $1,000 a year on Kai. We've also got a food sovereignty policy that ensures that we invest in more community māra and home māra, and also our Māori-owned supermarkets, because we have the ability in the primary industries to be able to service those. Fisheries, beef and sheep, whether it be dairy, kiwi fruit, and many of the other agricultural things that we're doing across the country. So it's about ensuring that we've got those belts and braces in place to make sure that we can live with some dignity.
18: Okay. Bringing down the cost of living, Kule, is opportunities number one, bottom line. Do you support it, 8 weeks of free food?
13: Well, I think it's completely unacceptable that in a country like New Zealand, one in four Kiwi kids don't know if they're going to get a meal tonight. But the truth is we already have a very complex benefit system that traps people in a cycle of poverty. That's why we want a tax reset that introduces the citizens' income, that would lift 50,000 families out of poverty overnight and help them be able to put food on the table.
18: So you don't support it?
13: We would prefer to go down the route of a citizens' income and tackle competition so that we can get supermarket bills down as well.
18: All right, Chloe, you want to create the government-owned KiwiSaver that you laid KiwiMart that you laid out in your opening statement, Kiwi's but popular. You say it will take 3 years before checkouts open. Is that soon enough for people struggling now?
19: No, it's not. And that's also why we announced a bill in the name of Ricardo Menendez March, which will immediately ban price gouging on essential goods and services. We've also outlined with our tax policy how regular hardworking New Zealanders, 96% of them, can get a tax cut if we fix our tax system and ensure those at the top pay their fair share.
18: But Awari, could you get behind KiwiMart?
9: We get behind KiwiMart if there's Māori-owned supermarkets and ensure that we can start putting money back into the pockets of those who are working hard, whether they be Māori farmers and those who are able to contribute to that. What we do need, though, is we need a tax setting that changes things tomorrow and making sure that a wealth tax and ensuring that those who are making well under the living wage get the support that they need.
18: Both of the Chris's in our last debate said that they wished that they spoke more te reo Māori. Who here can speak Māori enough to hold a conversation? And who here wishes they knew more?
20: Absolutely.
18: Okay, Rāwari, you're calling for compulsory te reo in schools. Do we have enough teachers to do that?
9: No, but we do need to build that the capacity to be able to have more teachers in the classroom. I think te reo Māori is an opportunity for all of Aotearoa, and I do take, you use one of the kuia, Fina Cooper, but I'll use the kuia Amelia Simpson, and said to become a true New Zealander, to become a true New Zealander is to be able to speak te reo Māori. There's nothing wrong with being bilingual. We look at other European countries around the world, some of them speak three or four or five languages. It's nothing to be afraid of. What we're wanting to do is share a language with you. I'm quite proficient, I would say, in the English language, but I would say that the majority of Aotearoa are not proficient in my language, so they only think in one world, I think in two.
18: Mm. And you obviously think te reo Māori is a taonga. Winston Peters, is te reo Māori a taonga?
12: Look, we were there, or some of us were there, when the first Kongareo was started, when Fina Cooper came down to see Rob Muldoon. Now, everybody else would know what I'm talking about. And we were there when we started the Kapahaka funding, when nobody else would. Or the Maori Women's Welfare League, when nobody else would. Or the Maori Women's, when nobody else would. For the right reasons. Of course, it's an intellectual muscle builder. But this is coercion. I'm saying it's also an intellectual muscle builder, and it's a fantastic idea until you make it coercive and force it down people's throats.
18: Is it a taonga?
12: Well, of course, all these things are a treasure.
9: Look, I just want.
12: But again, if I'm getting on a train downtown and I'm in a hurry and I don't speak Māori, I'm not going to know where to go to because they decided to change all the names downtown.
9: You poor thing. I just want to use the comments of a very famous New Zealander that said, for the loss of land and the loss of language, all you'll do is end up with khaki-coloured Europeans.
18: Just on that point,
12: Here comes the racist. Yeah, they started off calling people like me a potato because they're so dumb, they don't realise
9: They said the loss of land and loss of language means that we could end up being khaki-coloured.
12: That's the kind of racism he's famous for. And we're going to make sure they don't get in.
9: And I just want to acknowledge this.
18: We promised to talk about the Māori Health Authority, Māori Health Outcomes. One of the first things this government did was abolish Te Aka Whai Order. What's wrong with one health system for all New Zealanders?
9: One health system means that Māori lag behind. And there was a report that was done about 3 weeks ago that said that the current health system is still continuously failing Māori. Māori mortality rates, dying 7 to 10 years earlier than everybody else. We need a health system that focuses on and follows the data and the science. At the moment, it does not. And so those reports are telling us that we've got a lack of nurses and doctors in the system, but we've also got a failing health system that fails Māori continuously. Te Aka Whai Ora was to ensure that there was an answer to that. We were the only ones that campaigned on Te Aka Whai Ora or a Māori Health Authority back in 2020. And what it did was they went through a whole stringent test system after 9 months. This current health system has had 183 years.
18: Okay.
9: And so they failed it after 9 months. It's unacceptable, and that was under the Labor government.
18: David Seymour, you want to free up GPs and hospitals by giving pharmacists more power to treat patients.
21: Yeah, that's
18: will that improve Māori health outcomes more than a Māori health authority?
10: Well, I suspect it will, because one thing about the Māori population is Māori people tend, on average, to live in more rural areas, and often a pharmacy is the health provider closest to you. Pharmacists are having their time freed up because of automated...
9: Make sure you're telling the right story. 80% of Māori live in urban areas.
10: Yes, and it's something like 90% of New Zealand's on average, which proves my point. Anyway, the reality is that pharmacists have their... Well, it was a bit complicated, but I did.
9: You said most Māori live in rural areas.
10: I said on average 80% Māori...
9: Maori
10: are more likely to on average.
18: Now, we have
10: pharmacists who are having their time freed up by automated dispensing. Meanwhile, Chemist Warehouse is putting community pharmacy out of business, and GPs are having 4-week wait times while people skip them and fill up the emergency department. There are conditions that pharmacists could treat, minor ailments, and we've shown, working with the pharmacies, how they could actually be funded to do a lot more of that. Because Winston was right when he said we want to get people well before they get cancer. But the way to do that is not to, you know, have compulsory exercises and 5 pieces of fruit a day. People could do that if they want. The job of the government is to fund a healthcare system that reaches people, and I suspect that it actually would do an awful lot for Māori in remote areas.
18: Okay. Hands up if you think there are too many people in prison.
9: Too many Māori in prison.
18: There's 2 kids in the background as well on the wall behind you, but I'm picking they don't necessarily know what we're talking about. So there are too many people in prison. All right. Te Rāwhiti YTT, Te Pāti Māori want to abolish prisons by 2040. What would take their place?
9: I knew you were going to come at me with that one. And it was a good, it caught you all. Look, we should be investing in more preventative, better education, better health, better housing. What we've got is we've just spent $1 billion on a new prison down in Christchurch. That money should have been invested in preventative measures to ensure people don't commit crimes in the first place. Better education, better housing, and ensuring that our people don't go down that track. The problem is the current system is punitive. It doesn't have a strong focus on rehabilitation, recidivism, reintegration, and making sure that if we take the Finnish prison example, that's what works, and they've got a similar population, and we just got to make sure that we look at alternative ways to our justice system. He Whai Pāngahau was one of those reports. Inaia Tonune was also one of those reports where it needed more tikanga and Te Ao Māori input into the way we do the justice
18: system. Chloe, this is a potential coalition partner here. Do you agree? Do you think that we should abolish prisons ultimately?
19: I think it is critical that any politician who is serious about tackling crime isn't just talking about more and more punitive responses to crime, but how we stop it from happening in the first place.
18: Do we need prisons?
19: Right now, well, some form, obviously, Tova, of ensuring that people who are dangerous to broader society are not within broader society. But we have to acknowledge the fact that we right now spend $200,000 per year per prisoner, oftentimes for worse and worse outcomes. As Bill English said, that is both a moral and fiscal failure. We can, as a country, decide to make different choices that ensure that fewer people are living in poverty. We currently have the highest rates of shoplifting that we've seen in 15 years. That does not just happen. That comes about as a result of the social determinants, and we have the opportunity to invest to actually prevent crime from happening in the first place.
18: Winston Peters, under this government, there are more people in prison. Do you think that Kiwis feel safer?
12: Yeah, well, Kiwis do feel safer because there's far less ram raids, crime is down, and that's the reason why we set out there to make sure that, first of all, the number one responsibility of politicians, the safety and security of our citizens, was actually honoured. So we've made a dramatic change there. But what's over here you're missing in your questions is, he's about separatism. He wants a separate health system. He wants a separate prison system. He wants a separate justice system. Let me tell you, when the civil rights movement in America set out, the black people set out to bust down the barriers to access to the best white institutions. And the mass majority of Māori don't want his plan. They want access to the best in society that we can create. And that's our view, and that's our policy.
9: Look, that is what we currently have, and it is not working. The science and the data will tell you that it needs to be targeted. And this is what we're saying. We're not saying we want separate.
12: Yes,
9: we want a targeted,
12: yes,
9: we want targeted health system. We want a targeted education system. Look, I just wanted to go on to the report done by Sir Kim Workman in terms of understanding policing delivery, which told us that Māori are 11% more likely to be prosecuted than Europeans here in this country. And so what we have is a system that has systemic bias and systemic racism. There's been many reports that show that, whether it's in police or whether it's in the justice system. This isn't about having a separate system. This is making sure that we have targeted results to ensure that Māori are no longer at the bottom of the heap.
18: Okay, can we end this section, Rawiri, on your strategic voting plan?
9: Yes.
18: You've told people that you don't want their party vote, you just want to be local electorate MPs. If you just want to be local MPs, how can you fight for nationwide policies?
9: Oh, this is not about local MPs. Our strategy is about making sure that this is a one-term government. Two is that we get more Māori in Parliament, and three, that we maintain our independent Māori voice. And so the strategy is about ensuring that our people utilise both their votes in an MMP system. These guys have been doing it since 2001, and so when the Māoris do it, we're jibbing the system. This is about our people ensuring that they utilise MMP. I'm glad that your poll's only polling in the general seats, because you're taking the eye off the Māori, the power of the Māori seats. We're not a marginal vote anymore, we're a critical vote. And so 50,000 more Māori on the Māori roll tells us that there is a swing happening and there is a change on, and you fellas just keep concentrating on those general party votes.
12: That's true. That's true, why don't you do about Parliament? Why is the party Māori never in Parliament?
18: All right, we've got to go. Rawiri YTT, thank you. Thank you very much. Coming up next, co-leader, we'll let them squabble in the ad breaks. Co-leader of the Greens, Chloe Swarbrick, and her fix for the fuel crisis.
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17: Yes, indeed. Welcome back to the analysis here. And by the way, stay with us, because after the debate, 8:30, we have more analysis with Emil Thoman and I and Holly Bennett and Chris Carter. There is so much in there. I'm going to call it right now, Craig McCulloch. This is the best debate so far of the election. This is quite something. There's a lot in here. And I'll make another point. Someone has talked to Rawiri Waititi after the first Māori Party debate and said, come on, let's get it together. Listen to him.
16: I
17: quite
16: agree.
17: Extraordinary.
16: In that first minor parties debate, he was like Kule Wong.
17: Missing in action.
16: He was overshadowed to some degree. And this format, I think, has worked a lot better for him, with the zeroing in on each party individually and giving them a moment,
17: right,
16: a moment to shine. Te Pāti Māori is a curious outlier among them up there, in that it is actively asking people not to give them their party vote. It is focused purely on the electorate, as we got to there at the end. I mean, it's certainly playing out in tonight's poll just on 0.4%. So Te Pāti Māori's goal this debate is a bit different from all the others. It doesn't need a big king hit, so to speak. It just needs, Rawiri Waititi just needs not to embarrass himself, and he needs to make a case for that strategy. It is a dangerous strategy. I've talked about this on air before, whether it's executed by the left or the right. It risks undermining faith in MMP and in the Māori seats. It was great to see Tover O'Brien there bringing it up right at the end. I was hoping it would be prosecuted a little bit more, because it is a curious part of this election campaign.
15: I wondered to get your thoughts on whether you thought that was a good defence of this strategy, which has been so controversial.
16: Well, absolutely it's controversial, and good to have the opportunity to give him the platform to defend it, because it's being utilised by those on the left and the right, this campaign. It's never been utilised in this way before. We've never seen it play out like this, and it could have very serious consequences in terms of, first of all, which parties could be available to make up a coalition, but also future elections going forward.
17: Yeah. What have we got? What are the listeners saying and viewers? Tēnā pai, ngā kupa o Rawiri, and we need all to speak both languages. Kē te teka, he iwi ko tahu tātou, after all. No surprises, says someone, that Winston didn't put his hand up speaking today, especially when he referred to those young Māoris, quote-unquote, and regarding public services. Seymour wants all public services in private hands. We will then be dependent on the wealthy instead of building it ourselves.
16: On the hand raising, if I can just jump in, because I was thinking when I heard it, I realised our listeners at home wouldn't have been able to see the various participants as to who put up their hands. Now, the divisions were quite stark when you looked at them on the stage. They were asked whether they'd like to speak more Te Reo Māori. You saw Kule Wong and Chloe Swarbrick put their hands up. Obviously, the question was directed to Rawiri Waititi. He can speak it fluently. But then David Seymour and Winston Peters kept their hands down. The other question that they were asked was, are there too many people in prison? On that occasion, everybody except David Seymour put up their hand.
17: Yeah, it's rollicking along, isn't it?
15: It's moving exciting. The pace, Wallace, and
17: it's
15: I think
17: cool.
15: the sort of the ability to sort of jump in and pick up where one another left off and get some zingers in there as well is really it's providing a satisfying listening experience to me, Wallace.
17: Speaking of zingers, someone says the zinger so far. Oh, you poor thing, Rawiri to Winston. All right, so the multi-party debate. Let's go back to Tober O'Brien.
18: Welcome back. If you haven't already, please scan the QR code on your screen or go to the website and tell us what issue you want to hear more on from this lot, and we'll get into it shortly. Right now, though, Chloe Swarbrick from the Greens, you're up. What's your primary mode of transport?
19: Bus. Yeah, and walking. I live in the city centre.
18: You want to cap public transport fares at $2 for most people. Why not free for all?
19: So we've said free for under 25s, for students, for apprentices, for community service card holders, but at $2 for everybody else. The reason for that is that that is revenue that could be spent elsewhere. And what we know is the major barrier for people taking up public transport is the frequency and reliability of it. We also know there's the opportunity to deploy PANs, which have been asked for by local, regional communities and local authorities to support more regional public transport.
18: Kule Wong, you want you're offering free public transport for everyone. Have you outgreened the Greens?
13: I don't think this is about outgreening anyone. It's about the economics of it, actually, because we already subsidise 9/10 of the cost of public transport. We've just spent $1 billion on a national ticketing system. Imagine if we had put that money into providing free public transport for everyone. The social, environmental and economic benefits of that are huge.
15: But we wouldn't have any tickets.
19: Philosophically, though, I absolutely agree. But the point, again, is that we have, even from those that are promising free public transport, is no plan for increasing the frequency of those bus routes.
13: We have committed to more funding for public transport overall.
18: Party to party, what is the difference between Opportunity and the Greens?
19: Well, I think it's clear that the Green Party want to change the government. We are not interested in reinstalling Christopher Luxon as Prime Minister, a government that has continued to perpetuate massive attacks on Te Tiriti o Waitangi to divide people, resulting in the largest march that we've ever seen on our parliament. We have the opportunity to create an economy that works for people and planet, but we currently are being told that we just have to wait for it to trickle down in terms of this growth, growth, growth mentality. Meanwhile, the pockets of those at the top continue to be lined. If I can just be really crystal clear, look, New Zealanders have seen that their cost of living has shot through the roof. Simultaneously, so have corporate profits. That tells you everything that you need to know. This is not so much a cost of living crisis as it is a cost of greed crisis. And the Greens are ready, willing and able to take on corporate vested interests.
13: And imagine how many of those most egregious things that have happened in the last 3 years the Greens could have stopped if they were willing to work with National.
19: And
13: that is what we
19: swallow.
13: Need, a more pragmatic environmental party that can work across the political spectrum to make progress and keep the extreme ideas out of cabinet.
19: And allow petrol. The vulnerable to be punched down upon. The problem is...
18: Let's talk about fuel. Petrol prices this week hit $3.90 in West Auckland, up 40 cents on this time last week. In the context of the climate crisis, a high petrol price is a good thing.
19: Look, we wrote to the Minister of Finance and the Prime Minister as the Green Party at the outset of the war on Iran by Donald Trump, and we could see the writing on the wall. We are so exposed to imported fossil fuel inflation, which flows through into our economy and increases the cost of absolutely everything. This should be a moment where the government takes responsibility, because as Christopher Luxon boldly declared at the time, hope is not a plan. It just so happens at exactly the same time, based on the Official Information Act requests that we have dug up, that his Minister of Energy was cancelling the energy strategy necessary to coordinate our economy, to decarbonise ourselves, to reduce the cost of living and climate-changing emissions while bolstering economic resilience.
18: David Seymour, you want to get rid of the Climate Commission, the Zero Carbon Act, our net zero by 2050 goal, and maybe even leave the Paris Agreement. Have you put combating climate change into the too hard basket?
10: No, I think New Zealand, as a small trading nation, needs to strike a very careful balance on climate change. We don't want to put New Zealanders out of work. Think about Portland Cement. We could put them all out of work so that New Zealanders can get their cement from Vietnam and Japan, where they don't pay a carbon tax on cement. We lose the jobs, but the emissions continue overseas. That's a lose-lose, shooting yourself in both feet. On the other hand, we can't afford to say, look, it's all just rubbish, we're going to do nothing at all, because we will face ramifications from customers in foreign markets and the governments that protect access to that market. They don't even have to truly believe in it. They can still raise the objections under trade agreements. The ACT Party says, let's be very careful about ensuring that we do our bit And that means our bit, not sacrificing to the climate gods and seeing people out of work and seeing farmers lose their shirt while other people overseas are feeding their former customers, but actually being pragmatic and intelligent about how we handle climate change.
18: With Paris,
10: has to change, or we have to leave. But we should get in there and negotiate with like-minded countries, Uruguay, for example, that have a lot of methane in their emissions profile, and we should ensure that we get a better deal that reflects the fact we're feeding the world, but we're not getting any climate.

0: RNZ Pacific, kia ora ana. I'm Warea Tuile Epitele with the news. Fiji's Minister for Justice and Acting Attorney General Siromi Turanga has resigned after an explicit video ended up on a Facebook post last week. On Friday, a one-minute clip described by local media as a sex clip appeared on Mr. Turanga's Facebook profile shortly before it was taken down. This is the second time a private recording of a Fiji government minister has found its way online under Prime Minister Sitiveni Rambuka's administration. Fiji's former Attorney General Ayaz Sayed Kayum has accused the country's Prime Minister of overstepping his authority. This is in relation to Sitiveni Rambuka pushing ahead with plans for a national referendum on a new constitution. The Fiji Times reports Mr. Sayed Kayum saying that to press ahead with the referendum before the parliament bill is passed effectively usurps the powers of the Speaker and President. The Governor of the Northern Marianas says that nuclear power is safe and should be considered as an alternative energy source in the Commonwealth. Governor David Apatang says the US Navy's long experience operating nuclear-powered vessels shows that the technology could be explored to replace the territory's aging diesel-powered generators and reduce electricity costs. He told the Marianas Press that nuclear energy can power the whole islands of Saipan, Tinian and Rota.
1: We don't have to spend a lot of money for fuel and all that, because nuclear plants, actually, they last forever. So if the U.S. Navy carrier can stay out in the Caribbean Sea for 15 months or maybe 2-3 years, you know, without refueling, so that's a good classic example, and that's the kind of plant we need here in the Commonwealth.
0: The CNMI remains heavily dependent on imported diesel for electricity generation. US and Japan officials have agreed to coordinate security assistance more closely, including maritime security and maritime domain awareness in the Pacific Islands. US Undersecretary of State for Political Affairs Alison Hooker and Japanese Senior Deputy Minister for Foreign Affairs Namazu Hiroki have met in Tokyo. The two sides also discussed the Free and Open Indo-Pacific Framework, which aims to build stability and prosperity. A food bank and budgeting mentoring service in South Auckland says many working Pacifica do not earn enough to make ends meet. Pacifica make up around 60% of the people who seek help from the Mangere Budgeting Services Trust. The organisation's chief executive, Lara Doolin, says that the people they help are often working people who are drowning in debt and the rising cost of living. She says the government should stimulate the economy so people have meaningful jobs and decent incomes.
2: The jobs where mum and dad can work and able to receive income that support their family, and they're able to, they don't have to think, do I pay today electricity or feed my children? It's not a choice that people, mum and dads in New Zealand should be making.
0: In world news, Pope Leo has cancelled all his planned events until next Tuesday as he has surgery to remove a small growth on one of his lungs. The 71-year-old pontiff told worshippers at the weekend that the growth, a small nodule, has been found on a recent checkup. He's expected to enter Rome's Gemelli Hospital later tonight. The Vatican has not yet specified when the actual operation will take place. Flights across Saudi Arabia are again being heavily disrupted as Houthi fighters have continued to fire missiles towards the country from Yemen. The international airport in Ridah is suspending almost all flights for a second day after three deadly attacks in the past few days. A spokesman for the Saudi-led coalition in Yemen has said it's tracking threats from missiles and drones. Earlier, he said a ballistic missile aimed towards the southwestern city of Khamis Mushe was intercepted and destroyed. Over to sport. Papua New Guinea Rugby League fans can cheer for their two national teams at home when the Rugby League World Cup kicks off this week. The PNG Orchards start their campaign in the women's Pool B when they take on France at the Santos National Football Stadium in Port Moresby on Saturday. That will be immediately followed by the Kumuls facing Lebanon in Pool A. PNG Rugby League will host two rounds of matches at home before their teams move to Wollongong for their last round of pool matches. A former New Zealand women's rugby coach has been appointed as the new Fiji rugby head of women's rugby. Fusi Fe'aunati, who held multiple coaching roles with the New Zealand Rugby and Wellington Rugby, was appointed to his new role in Suva on Friday. Fe'aunati served as women's and girls lead with the Wellington Rugby Union, held coaching roles with the Wellington Pride, head coach and assistant coach roles with the Hurricanes Power, and was Black Ferns Wellington hub manager with the New Zealand Rugby. He says he's excited about his new role in helping map a clear pathway and strategy for women's rugby in Fiji. Vanuatu will compete in the Oceania Football Confederation Beach Soccer Men's Cup after a six-year absence. Vanuatu Daily Post says a 11-player squad was named on Saturday to prepare for the tournament, which will be held in Papa'ete from October the 22nd to the 31st. Technical Director Emerson Alacantara says the tournament will present opportunities for their players to compete at the regional level. Vanuatu will meet Papua New Guinea, Tahiti and the Solomon Islands in pool play. That's your latest news and sport from RNZ Pacific. For more on our stories, head to our website, rnzi.com.
3: Kia ora na koduka totoa. This is Pacific Waves from RNZ Pacific. I'm Tiana Haxton. On the show today,
4: are we actually making sure that resources in the system is actually working for our Pacific communities?
3: Pacific people are more likely to end up in Kiwi hospitals with respiratory illness. In PNG,
5: I came crying and I said, what happened? He said, my son has been killed and murdered.
3: At least eight are dead after signs of a massacre by police at PNG's Porgera gold mine. And
6: they're using coconut oil to reduce the amount of diesel they need for the generators on their farm.
3: We hear what the future of renewable energy could look like. Pacific people in New Zealand are 7.2 times more likely to be hospitalised for bronchiectasis than any other ethnicity, according to a new report by the Cardiac and Respiratory Foundation New Zealand. It says one in six Kiwis are affected by respiratory illness. That's roughly 950,000 people, and the numbers have only risen in recent years. I spoke to the Foundation's Chief Executive, Letitia Harding, to find out more.
4: This report really shows us that our most vulnerable, so our wikiris, our tariki, and our older people are most affected by these respiratory disease statistics, you know, with hospitalisations across the board. So we really need to be drilling down on those and finding ways that we can improve those statistics.
3: And your report says Pacific peoples are 7.2 times more likely to be hospitalised for bronchiectasis than other ethnic groups, with Pacific hospitalisation rates also the highest across almost all other respiratory diseases. Tell me about that.
4: That was actually a really shocking statistic to me as well. Seven times more for Pacific people to be hospitalised with bronchiectasis is something that we cannot be standing aside and you know, we need to be taking notice of that. It's interesting actually because even in the wealthiest areas, Pacific respiratory outcomes are worse than for others. So even in the most socioeconomic deprived groups, you know, Pacific people still fare worse. So, you know, with these bronchiectasis results, what is it? That's basically when you have a lot of scarring or repeat infections in the lungs, especially, you know, our little ones, then it can result into something more chronic, which is this bronchiectasis. And to see those rates being so high at seven times is, yeah, it's something we need to be taking notice of.
3: Why is this? What do you think is driving this disproportionate burden on Pacific communities?
4: Yeah, I think there's a few things. I mean, the Te Mana Ola report, the Pacific Strategy report that came out in 23 was a good step forward, but just putting out a report and not actually looking at things like, you know, healthy homes, making sure that our kiddies, if they're going into hospital with illnesses like we've seen here in the Pacific children, that they're not going back into cold, damp homes and then having two or three, you know, visits to the hospital or to their healthcare practitioner because they keep getting repeat infections. So healthy homes is a big one. And I also think that what we're seeing from this report is, are we actually making sure that resources in the system is actually working for our Pacific communities? I think that's something we need to be thinking twice about and doing it a lot better.
3: That's one thing I noted in the report as well. You're calling for more accessible education resources and programs for Māori and Pacifica communities. But what would that look like ideally?
4: Yeah, so, I mean, at the foundation here, we are always looking at getting our resources translated into different Pacific languages. We have them in Te Reo Māori as well, of course. So, obviously, in languages, things when you've got, like, asthma action plans or, you know, managing your child's asthma, making sure those are in the languages of people using them is really important. And then looking at how we can break down barriers to accessing that first point of contact, so your primary care, you know, health professionals, the length of time that Pacific people and others need in front of them to really build up that trust. Maybe things like telehealth medicine doesn't actually work that well for everybody. So I don't think we can have a one-size-fits-all national health system if we really want to make a difference.
3: A highlighted stat was there has been a 53% increase in childhood bronchiolitis hospitalizations between 2000 and 2025. That's a huge increase.
4: The rates have increased dramatically between 24 and 25. For Pacific children, 3.7 times higher than for non-Pacific. Māori children, of course, also higher at over 2.5 times higher for childhood bronchiolitis. So once again, you know, we've got to make sure that the vaccination programs, flu vaccines, that message is getting out into the community in a way that works for the people who need it. And the same goes for, you know, our call for the RSV vaccine. We know that that's a huge issue, especially in places like Counties Manukau. We've got to get the RSV vaccine funded for our wee babies and our infants and ready in time April next year so we can prevent hospitalizations with RSV, which leads on to other things like bronchiolitis and pneumonia. It basically opens the door to those lower respiratory tract infections. So biggest thing for us would be please fund the RSV vaccine for our kiddies. We know it reduces hospitalizations by 80% in infants and it's funded in over 30 other countries around the world.
3: You've identified several measures that could prevent respiratory disease from improving housing standards to vaccination and access to earlier treatments. Now, we are in election season at the moment, so if you could ask the next New Zealand government to prioritise two or three actions to improve respiratory health outcomes here in New Zealand, what would they be?
4: Yeah, so for us it would be number one, fund the RSV vaccine for our babies and infants ready for winter next year. That's a no-brainer. We know it works. We know that it reduces hospitalizations by 80% for our kiddies. So get on and do that. One, we know that there was good news about a pilot program around lung cancer screening and

0: they get an infection again and come back into the hospital. So those are three ones that I think off the top of our head and from this impact report, come on, next government, just get on and do it.
1: Details are emerging of a late September massacre at Bulgera Valley in Papua New Guinea's Enga province, where at least eight people were gunned down by PNG police officers. Among the dead is a 16-year-old boy. As Kaya Selby reports, questions are being raised about the actions of the elite police tactical unit known as Kumul 23, as they targeted illegal miners at the Bulgera gold mine.
2: A village grieves after a night of chaos and destruction after the Kumul 23 special unit of the Papua New Guinea police arrived in the early hours of September the 23rd. A row of bodies are adorned with blankets and flowers, and voices in the background shout, "Our tribesmen are missing and all our houses have been burnt down." Accounts of that day describe officers wearing black masks and military-esque uniforms, and photos show vast plumes of smoke above burning houses and foliage. District Administrator Jerry Marku recalls the day.
3: They rounded up all locals and landowners who were sleeping in the houses. So they rounded it up and they shot eight of them, and one is hospitalized. Among them were two landowners, and the rest were illegal miners who were at the mine site.
2: It's not an unfamiliar scene to the Kulapi villagers. Mr. Marku says the owners of the mine, the government and private company Barrick Limited, are combating illegal mining activity. The villagers fall into a special mine lease area and the locals are subject to forced resettlement. It means there is often a strong security presence, and as a result, violence has become the norm.
3: The village is partly belongs to the company, and then the landowners, they are rightfully living in their village, and then they suspect that the landowners were harboring the illegal miners. So Kumul 23 went and, you know, did a mass shooting, and then, you know, eight of them were dead.
2: Among the dead is a 16-year-old boy, Richard Yope. Despite authorities blocking the road from Porgera to nearby Mount Hagen General Hospital, his family made a break for it and managed to have his body autopsied. Now, Richard's mother, Rachel, says authorities are refusing to allow the body back in for a traditional burial. Here's Pulumani tribe spokesperson Andreas Waberia.
4: The District Development Administration CEO told her that the meeting at the mine office made a decision not to allow Rachel to bring the dead body back to her own village, her own customary land, to proceed with the burial and the customary requirements that goes with it.
2: Mr. Marku, as District Administrator, says his hands are tied.
3: I don't know. From my side, I couldn't help them much because Kumul 23 is going to get on me.
2: Mr. Waberia says there are now more than 30 locals in Mount Hagen, including Rachel, fearing what will happen if they attempt to return home.
4: So right now they are stranded there very costly. They've spent so much money. The day that they left Pogra 3 weeks ago, it has cost them so much. They should have just had the courtesy and the respect and facilitate land. But without that, even when the 30 go back to Kulapi, to Pogra, they don't have a house to live.
2: The true number of casualties for that day remains unknown, but it's believed many villagers are still missing. Don Poulier, a former MP in neighbouring Kandep district, describes when a grieving father approached him about the death of his teenage son.
5: And a father who lives in Port Moresby, he came to me, came crying, and I said, "What happened?" He said, "My son has been killed and murdered." And I said, "Well, what happened? I told you people not to get involved in trouble fights." He said, "No, it's not a trouble fight. It is the police who shot my son." And I said, "Your son's supposed to be at Kandep High School. Where did the police find him and shoot him?" "Oh, no, there's the high school, the exams are coming up, and his uncle is up there, so he wanted to get some money from him to also small kai before he set for exam, like everybody else is doing." He said he went to the crossfire and the Kumul 23 shot. So Kumul 23 goes in and just shoot anybody.
2: He says Kumul 23 was established last year as part of a new anti-terrorism law.

0: in Papua New Guinea given unprecedented powers to shoot and kill. He says his concerns about the use of such powers from the outset were only deepened when he heard more details about the massacre.
1: Kumu 23 just went in and burned down houses, started shooting. This line of houses and this compound that the intelligence told them that they were the illegal miners. And they started shooting them. Some of them were running. And one student who I know personally, he went into the wrong direction, went in, and he was running the wrong direction. And the police, the Kumu 23, shot him. And they shot him, and he died.
0: RNZ Pacific has sought comment from the Royal PNG Constabulary, Policing Minister Sir John Pundare, and Anger Province Governor Sir Peter Epitas.
2: Delegates from across the Pacific met in Auckland last week to discuss the state of renewable energy in the region. Over 2 days, the Oceania Renewable Power Summit 2026 deliberated on what's working now and what the future looks like for the renewable power industry in Australia, New Zealand and the Pacific Islands. Our reporter Te Reo Matiariki went along. He joins me to share the details. Kia ora, Te Reo.
3: Kia ora, Tiana.
2: So what was the summit all about?
3: So governments and companies from all stages of the energy sector, so like construction, infrastructure, solar farm developers, came from across the Pacific to discuss how renewable energy initiatives are doing now and what could be done in the future.
2: Interesting. And what kind of feedback did you hear from the Pacific delegates?
3: The main issue voices from those based in the Pacific regard climate funding and funding channels to help them transition to a more renewable energy charged grid. So as we heard from people at last week's pre-COP climate meetings in Fiji and Tuvalu, there is still this clear lack of access for Pacific countries and communities to climate funding. And people are frankly getting sick of all the talk from bigger nations about helping out, when in reality, very little is being done.
2: So were there any unique initiatives that stuck out to you?
3: Well, I spoke with UNESCO, the United Nations Educational, Scientific and Cultural Organization Managing Director Frederic Petit, who oversees a solar farm in Vanuatu. And he was telling me about how they're using coconut oil to reduce the amount of diesel they need for the generators on their farm. And I also talked to a stall. They were talking about the slow and steady introduction of electric vehicles on Tongatapu.
2: And what kind of opportunities are there for New Zealand to help our Pacific partners?
3: I also spoke with Kath Cooksley-Little, New Zealand's Pacific Trade Commissioner. And she was telling me the Pacific are looking for partners that can make renewable energy economical and share knowledge that helps the Pacific build their own capacity and capability to build and maintain their own infrastructure. She said the Deputy Prime Minister of Samoa, Toe Lupe Poumulinuku Onesimo, put it best, and that's by putting people at the centre of that conversation.
2: Fiji's government is facing another sex tape scandal after an explicit video was posted on a cabinet minister's Facebook page last weekend. The last time this happened to a minister in Fiji, she was sacked. Here's Kaya Selby.
0: Linda Tamboya lost her job on Christmas Eve in 2024 after an explicit video of her appeared online. This time, a more senior cabinet minister is now facing a similar scandal after a video appeared showing them in a sexual act with another person. All eyes are on Prime Minister Sitiveliran Booker to see if he will act in the same way as with Ms. Tamboya. The video post was online for less than an hour on Friday before it was taken down, but screen recordings are now circulating. RNZ Pacific has been sent a copy of the video and is seeking comment from the minister involved and Mr. Mboka.
2: That's Pacific Waves for today. For all episodes, head over to rnz.co.nz/Pacific. We're also on Spotify, Apple and iHeartRadio. 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
4: 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Me Koroi Hawkins. 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
5: Internet headlines. Vanuatu appoints Merrick as High Commissioner Designate to India. A government leaves minimum wage options open for further consultation. Cancer awareness campaign targets low screening rates in Vanuatu. Lack of rights awareness fuels corruption, according to TIV. And Pacific climate priorities highlighted ahead of COP31. Good evening and welcome to Vanuatu Nightly News. I'm Kizzy Kausakau. Letting our news tonight, VIT sets rules to prevent AI from undermining student competency. The Vanuatu Institute of Technology VIT has introduced guidelines regulating the use of artificial intelligence AI in student assessments and assignments, requiring students to demonstrate their own understanding of the work they submit. VIT principal Wade Evans says the institution supports AI in education but wants students to use it ethically and responsibly rather than rely on it to complete academic work without understanding the content. Speaking on Cover More Catch Up program, Evans says the guidelines classify assessments into three categories: tasks where AI is prohibited, tasks where it can be used as an assistant, and tasks where it is permitted but students must critically evaluate its output and correct errors. He says the approach was developed using guidance from UNESCO Univoc Network for Technical and Vocational Education and Training, aiming to ensure students develop the knowledge, practical skills, and competency required for their future careers. President of the Republic of Vanuatu, Nikiniki Vorobaravo, today has officially commissioned Merrick David as Vanuatu's High Commissioner Designate to the Republic of India, with a mandate to strengthen diplomatic, economic, technological and educational cooperation between the two countries. During the commissioning ceremony attended by Minister of Foreign Affairs, International Cooperation and External Trade Mark Arty, Attorney General Angeline Bong and senior government officials, President Vorobaravo described the appointment as an important milestone in Vanuatu's foreign policy. He highlighted India's position as a leading democracy and an important partner in the Indo-Pacific region. Mr. President urged Mr. Merrick to represent Vanuatu's national interests with dedication, strengthen the friendship between the two countries and create new opportunities for New Vanuatu through bilateral cooperation. He also called for continued efforts to build strong and lasting partnerships that would benefit the people of both nations, wishing the High Commissioner Designate and his family success in their diplomatic service. The government has left open the possibility of further consultation with workers and other stakeholders as Vanuatu's minimum wage review continues, with sectoral wages among the options being considered. Minister of Internal Affairs Andrew Solomon Napwat says the review team would present its findings and recommendations before the government determines how to proceed. Says another meeting could be arranged to allow more people to contribute their views, adding that framework works were in place to address workers' concerns. No final decision has been made on whether Vanuatu will adopt different minimum wage rates for different sectors. Vanuatu is considering whether these different industries should receive different minimum wage rates based on their skills, job requirements, and workplace risks. Minister of Internal Affairs Napwat says sectoral wages were among the proposals. Napua says the approach could provide a fairer system by recognizing that some occupations require specialized technical skills or involve greater risks than others. However, the proposal remains under consideration, with the review team expected to present its findings and recommendations to the government before a final decision is made. The Ikana Foundation will lead a 50-day cervical cancer awareness campaign from Emelemat to Teuma on Efate, supported by Shiva Health Team, to improve prevention and early detection. Founder Max Albers says low screening rates remained a concern, and the campaign would educate communities and school students about HPV vaccination. Regular screening and timely treatment, the World Health Organization's figures underline the need for stronger prevention efforts, while Globocan estimates show cervical cancer remains one of the leading cancers affecting women in Vanuatu. Albert says the campaign would also provide screening and HPV vaccination for young girls, while encouraging parents, chiefs and community leaders to help spread awareness. It says cervical cancer was preventable and could be eliminated through sustained community action, stressing that families and communities must work together to protect women and girls from the disease. It also reported that fewer than 1 in 10 women had been screened in the previous 5 years, highlighting the importance of early detection and prevention. Transparency International Vanuatu TIV Chief Executive Officer Dr. Willie Tokon says many citizens' lack of knowledge about their constitutional rights is a major factor contributing to corruption. Speaking during the International Day of Democracy ceremony at Parliament House, he said many people, particularly in rural communities, had never seen a copy of Vanuatu's constitution and could not hold leaders accountable without understanding their rights. Dr. Tokon says TIV's civic education team was visiting communities to explain human rights, promote informed voting, and strengthen public accountability. The team has toured Santo and Maivo and recently toured Tuba province from the October 3rd to the 10th, covering Ureparapara, Motolava, Gawa and Merelava. The program will distribute Bisama copies of the constitution and education materials to help communities understand their rights and democratic responsibilities. And Pacific Climate Science, community knowledge and access to climate finance were central to discussions at the Pacific pre-COP31 program in Nandi, Fiji this week, as regional stakeholders called for global climate decisions to better reflect the needs of island nations. The University of South Pacific USP contributed to discussions on climate risks, resilient infrastructure and climate finance, with Associate Professor Dr. Amnesh Singh warning that every fraction of a degree of global warming increases risks to Pacific Islands, their economies, food and water security. Speakers also stress stronger regional cooperation, more accessible climate funding and greater investment in young Pacific climate scientists and policy makers. USP also showcased research by 5 Pacific PhD scholars examining ocean health, food security, cultural resilience, climate-resilient forestry, and climate-related migration. The discussions highlighted the importance of combining scientific research with traditional and community knowledge as Pacific countries prepare for COP31 in Antalya in Turkey. With that conclude our Vanuatu Nightly News. You can still follow VNN through Buzz SoundCloud, Buzz Facebook page, our website www.buzzonline.vu, Capital FM 107 and Radio New Zealand Melanesian Update, RNZ Pacific. I'm Kizzy Kansakau. Yeah, very good night.
4: And ham now Melanesian Update Program Nikoroi Hawkins. Thank you to Mas for tuning in. Come, Yusa Kasim Okata, up to date news and current affairs. 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

0: Time to talk relationships with Professor Kirsty Ross from Massey University's School of Psychology. If you've got a relationship pickle you need some advice on, please do get in touch. You can text me or drop me an email. It's jesse@rnz.co.nz. Did I give you the text number for link 3? That's 2101 to have a guest. And a guest joins me now. Hi, Kirsty.
1: Hello, how are you doing?
0: Good, nice to have you back. It's election season and even a psychologist can't escape, I'm afraid. This letter goes as follows. My husband becomes very opinionated around election time. I'm particularly concerned about our kids hearing him speak negatively and aggressively about other people. He doesn't see anything wrong with it. How can I get through to him? Sounds like he regards it as a bit of sport, Kirsty, as many people do when they're playing along with politics.
1: And it's certainly the season for people to be quite animated and passionate about their beliefs and quite expressive about them. It's quite clear that this particular person is really focused in on how her husband is expressing those beliefs, and I think that's good to sort of narrow in on that being the issue. I think I've said to you before, I grew up in a household where I had one parent who was a National voter and one parent who was a Labour voter, and to actually hear them engage in really respectful conversation about the issues and to hear different perspectives was really useful growing up. Children learn an enormous amount about managing emotions and disagreement by watching their parents. So we want them to understand you can feel passionately about something, but you don't need to be aggressive or disrespectful towards people who think differently. And that's the key thing. Discuss the issues, discuss the problems, the policies, but it's not about a person. And I've definitely observed over many years that's where conversations can start to turn to, and that's not particularly helpful. And I think it would be useful for her to have a conversation with her husband when things are calm. It's never a good plan to dive in when there's lots of emotion rolling around the room. And I'd frame it around the values that they want to teach their children, because it's not that you have to agree on politics. It's about showing children how to agree well. Disagree well.
0: Do you, as a psychologist, do you agree with that old advice about not talking about politics in polite company?
1: Yes and no. I think that it's definitely when emotions start to get activated and if things start to turn personal, then I think it's very appropriate to say, I think we're just going to have to agree to disagree. But I think there's also a risk when you hold a certain position, no matter what that position is, if you're only prepared to discuss it with people who share the same perspective as you, you're in an echo chamber and you just hear a repetition and you hear back to you what you're already thinking, which can really embed you further into a position or push you further into a position. I think it's really healthy to hear different perspectives and different ideas about things, as long as it's done in a really respectful way. And it's about it's not personal. It's about the topics. It's about the issues that's being discussed.
0: I'm on a bit of a tangent here, but might there be positive aspects to an echo chamber? Maybe not the online one, but if I'm sitting around with some mates and we're all kind of agreeing on some passionate matter of politics, you know, we're bonding, I'm getting to vent. It must be some sort of evolutionary social benefit to doing so.
1: Yeah, for sure. And we generally associate with people who share similar values to us. But you can have the same value, but have a different idea about how that value might come to fruition. And so that's where it can be really helpful to hear someone else's perspective about, I mean, obviously I work a lot with vulnerable people and I work a lot with children and families. So I have a very strong belief and desire for children to be in flourishing homes. How I might see that coming into fruition may be different from how someone else might see that coming into fruition, but we still might share the same value and desire for the end goal. And I think that can be useful to discuss. But generally, when we are around people who don't just have different ideas about how something might come about, but they have a different picture of actually what the end goal is. We generally don't tend to associate by choice with those people for very long.
0: It's funny, I think certain aspects of talking politics has changed over the years. I've, for better or for worse, got in the habit of saying to people when I see them, hey, who are you going to vote for? Mm. You would never have asked that 10 or 20 years ago. In fact, probably a lot of people wouldn't ask it now. But do you have any general advice on preserving personal relationships during the political season? Is it okay to start up a yarn? Or if you know you're going to clash with someone, are you better just to never even engage?
1: Well, I think it's always good to think before you start a discussion with someone, am I really interested in what they're going to say? Am I interested in trying to understand their perspective? Or am I
0: just looking for a scrap?
1: Winning? am I coming at it with this is the answer and there's going to be a winner and there's going to be a loser out of this? Because that's proving a point isn't always worth damaging a relationship. So I think being curious rather than confrontational can be useful, really recognizing within yourself first and foremost when you're starting to get dysregulated, it's a fancy way of saying upset, when we're starting to get activated, when our capacity to listen and consider alternative perspectives is starting to go down. And I think just really keeping an eye on, it's good to challenge ideas. In fact, I think that's been such an important process in our society and communities throughout the history of humanity, to challenge ideas and not just accept status quo, but challenge the ideas, not the person or the identity. And really, when you attack a person, you're just going to get defensiveness back, and that will affect a relationship over time.
0: Does anyone change their political views after a conversation or a political debate? Not a TV debate, I mean a conversational debate.
1: I think that when you can have a respectful conversation where you are open to the idea that there may be information that you may not be aware of. And that's, you know, I mean, most of us, we're proud, right? So we start off with a position because we genuinely believe that. So it takes humility and it takes the ability to drop that pride. Pride goes before a fall and so on, to think, actually, I wasn't aware of that. That has made me think differently. So I think give yourself permission to, you're a human being. No one expects you to know everything. And it's okay to say, gosh, that's a really good point. And you don't have to pivot in the moment. You don't have to commit yourself to a whole new political ideology. But it's certainly useful to be curious and to think, actually, that's something I hadn't thought of. I'm going to need to ponder that further. That's a good place to be as a human.
0: Good chat. Thank you for the election special, Professor Kirsty Ross. Great to chat to you.
1: You too. Have a good afternoon.
0: Kirsty's at Massey University's School of Psychology.
2: Telehealth services are offering assessments for ADHD, as some people seeking a diagnosis for the condition don't want to wait months for an in-person consultation. Since February, GPs and nurse practitioners have been able to diagnose ADHD and prescribe medication for it. But many GP practices aren't providing the service, meaning people are turning to virtual assessments. For the second story in her two-part series, exploring how the changes have played out so far, Evie Richardson examines the pros and cons of consultations over the phone or online.
3: After suspecting for a few years that she may have ADHD, Nikki decided to act last year. She had seen that GPs would soon be offering assessments. So, after hearing about the long wait times and high cost of getting diagnosed through a psychiatrist, she thought she'd see her doctor when the rules changed. But when February rolled around, her Palmerston North GP gave her the news she didn't want to hear.
4: So I went to my GP and said, hey, I'd like to do this. And she's like, huh? We don't do that here in Palmy. We haven't got a collective of GPs to be able to do that yet. Maybe in July we might have one. Do you want to wait? And I was like, no.
3: Frustrated she had waited longer for no reason, she was referred to an online telehealth service. Her teenage son was also diagnosed through telehealth. And she says for both of them, it was pretty much smooth sailing.
4: You go to book and it was like $972 and you had to pay up front. And so I kind of prioritised his one first And then I did mine a few months later.
3: Nikki says the cost was worth it, though.
4: It's changed our lives. Can concentrate. My son in particular, he sits at the desk that I bought him 5 years ago, which is amazing. And for me, it just means I can pay attention more in meetings.
3: After spending his whole life being labelled a poster boy for ADHD, at 53, Stuart Cowley decided it was time to get assessed. Like Nikki, he'd heard about the GP changes and decided to wait for nearly a year until they were brought in.
5: We did some research into looking at getting it done privately, and then we held off specifically for the reason that I would have preferred to go through my own GP, obviously having that, you know, that connection already, and she understanding, you know, kind of me as a person.
3: And like Nikki, his GP didn't offer the service. Stuart Cowley ended up choosing a telehealth service and was diagnosed by a psychiatrist. He says the hour and a half online consultation was simple, and 2 weeks later he received the diagnosis he was expecting, something he says has been a game changer.
5: We'd have known that the GPs weren't going to be doing it, could have got it underway a lot quicker.
3: Stuart Cowley and Nikki are part of a growing number of Kiwis getting assessed for ADHD via telehealth. One of those services is called ADHD Simple, which also operates in the UK and Australia. Founder Cameron Houston decided to launch in New Zealand after hearing about the changes allowing doctors and nurse practitioners to assess for ADHD.
6: It's been a bit of a roller coaster. So demand has been very high very quickly. I think as soon as we established a name for ourselves and what we stood for and what we were able to deliver, I'd say that demand in the early stage outstripped supply.
3: Not everyone is convinced by the online model, with some clinicians worried about the level of service offered over the phone. President of the Royal New Zealand College of GPs, Dr. Luke Bradford, says while it's a positive for those living rurally, telehealth has its drawbacks.
7: They're not being able to do the complete job, and they're often not following up either. So, you know, often there's a diagnosis and they're, okay, we think this has got it, and start stimulants note back to the GPs as opposed to an ongoing treatment plan and follow-up. So, and they can't see and examine the patient in person. So I don't think it's the best model for this, but it certainly is an option given that the examination is essentially verbal.
3: Psychiatrist Dr. Caleb Armstrong does ADHD assessments via telehealth service Validus. He says telehealth is now a standard part of healthcare, and the level of service and experience clinicians are offering is more important than the form in which it's delivered.
8: Whether a service is telehealth or not is not much of a marker of its quality. It's been well established for many years that, you know, telepsychiatry, for instance, is equivalent in outcomes and much better for access, you know, compared to going and having to see a doctor in person.
3: Stuart Cowley and Nikki agree that it's a relief to finally have a diagnosis, regardless of how they got it.
2: And that report was from Evie Richardson.
0: The Pacifica population in the Nelson-Tasman region is growing. So much so, the region's going to be playing host to a Pacifica festival. The inaugural festival is happening on Saturday the 17th of October. What's that, Saturday week? And festival director Nikita Takai is here to tell us all about it. Kia rana, Nikita.
9: Oh, malo lele,
0: Tifi.
9: How are you?
0: I'm really good. Lovely to chat to you. Where did the beginnings of this festival come from?
9: Oh, yes. It's been a bit of a journey over the last couple of years, Jessie, but we're very excited to see it come to fruition. And it's been born out of a lot of community engagement. We've got growing populations here in Nelson and Tasman. And we are very excited to be able to provide this platform for our people. We want that visibility and to have them front and centre on the 17th of October.
0: How much is it growing, and are you seeing signs of it around Nelson Tasman? Is there much visibility already of this population?
9: Yeah, absolutely, especially in our area of arts and culture. And so we actually had an opportunity to sort of test this as a bit of a proof of concept, if you like, in having Pacifica performances inside other festivals. And that was sort of part of the inspiration and momentum that we gathered to have this
10: platform happen in 2026. So we've had lots of engagement with our community, gone out to them to ask them what they want to see, and this is what we've delivered for them having that Pacifica Festival.
0: Well, you've got a decent catchment, around 3,000 people across the two regions who identify as Pacific peoples. That's grown. Between 2018 and 2023, the Pacific population in Nelson increases by 25%, Tasman a 75% increase, and I understand it's sort of unclear why that's happening, but if people come along, what can they expect from the event?
10: Yeah, it's really exciting to see that population growth, and I think that's been reflected in the program. So we've got groups represented across the communities, churches, primary and secondary schools, and we've got a lineup of 16 groups altogether, 19 performances, and that is a whopping 300 performers that make up those groups. So it's pretty exciting, and so you can expect to see representation from across the Pacific, Tonga, Samoa, Cook Islands, Niue, and also we've got stalls across the day. So a full program right from 9 to 4 p.m. And we'll also have some activations. So we'll have our stories documentary playing and a big tupper cloth hanging at Founders Park, which is our location for the day. So very exciting.
0: You've talked about wanting young Pacifica people to see themselves represented. Can you tell us a bit about that and why it's important?
10: Yeah, absolutely. So we want our youth to have that visibility, to be represented in our wider community, to be proud of their Pacifica heritage, and this is that, as I said, that platform to be able to show it off. So we've got our youth engaged as our MCs across the day, and as I mentioned before, with those performance groups, and we've got lots of youth and our babies in primary and secondary school, which is really exciting. So we want this the focus for them to be front and centre, and also hopefully in future festivals we want this a legacy piece, so our youth right there involved and hopefully doing things like speaking to you in the future. It'll be very exciting.
0: Yeah, they're always welcome. Presumably you are inviting people from outside the Pacifica population as well.
10: Oh, absolutely, yes. So this is a festival put on for everybody. So while it's Pacifica performances across the day, it will have different stalls outside of the Pacifica communities as well. And all of the Nelson Tasman regions are invited to attend. Absolutely.
0: And hopefully it'll be the beginning of many more. You've also got a Pacifica Arts and Culture Collective. Can you tell us a little bit about that?
10: Yeah, so I'm part of the Pacifica Arts and Culture Collective, so it's just a volunteer community group, and there's a team of six of us that have worked really hard in the background to be able to build this festival. So while I get to speak to media and the likes of yourself, Jessie, we've got lots of people behind us, supporting us and advocating for this festival in the wider community, but also that group of volunteers working hard in the background making this come to life.
0: Good stuff. We hope it goes really well for you. Saturday, 17th of October, Founders Heritage Park, Gold Coin Koha. Love it. Easy in.
10: Thanks.
0: And nice to chat to you today. Well done.
10: Beautiful. Thanks, Jesse. Malo apito.

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We're now closing on this frequency. Our transmission will continue in a few moments on 9700 kHz in the 31-meter band. 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
2: 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We come long you long ABC Radio Australia One Talk program. Today is Tuesday, number 13, long moon October. One time you get me Sam Seke. Long program today, Vanuatu Gaman, in a one bell long one plan news all of Australia by Api Mark Blong all AFP police where he go save long Vanuatu. El Nino time no good he make him only passing Pinisampla Gaman service all of them health na education long PNG Western Province. PNG NCD 2022 election petitioner by asking court long Noken Larim Governor Paco Piron long 2027 general election supposed Emmy winning case blong him. Na Solomon has Germany like him by Australia, he bring him 5,000 citizens blong him, he come walk long Australia long 1 year. A more story by Emi Harim behind. Now yet Emia Hilda Wayne one time Radio Australia News.
3: Thank you, Sam. Na alol radio brand, former treasurer, Josh Frydenberg. He took all Sam Igat one plan need long federal coalition is sanis, long winning back all voters long next election long Australia. This blow week, Mr. Frydenberg, he been making one plan media work about blongen, long promoting one plan nuplo book blongen, when we talk all Sam, we think thing long go back long federal politics. Maski he got all talk by the come long labor front benches, this blow former liberal member. He talk also maybe no look long time long rousing opposition leader Angus Taylor. Mr. Frydenberg he talk him Channel 9 News also Emmy support him Mr. Taylor. Emmy talk him support him Mr. Taylor na team long opposition. Na Emmy talk only got big blah walk long time long winning back all voters long winning election. Australasian College for Emergency Medicine long Australia he make him one plus thing out he go long state in the federal government long improving all our sick. Long one number of long population ego lapun, he work long go big pla. Long one play annual state of emergency report long college, only panamot also mol emergency department, he look him number of long all patients in a sick line, he work long wait long pla time through, na display number he work long go on top, where he no good pla. This little report is so him also Australian Capital Territory, M all service he work long go alright, the solo nar pla hap, M number of long all he work long go big pla. Long all nar pla up. I got report all same all lapun or elderly line or line usati lapun. Only work long wait long all emergency. I go more long 24 hours. Maski only stop long all mark non good. We only need more service area up. One plus Australian engineer usati been stop plant year long one plus Iraqi calabus. I am must long come back long family long am. Robert Petter am only been arrested him long 2021. One time one plus Egyptian one work long am Khalid Radwan long Iraq. One plus Iraqi court panama guilty. That's all family belong me talk out strong all same display and all fraud charges or game and sas long work belong him also one plus contractor long central bank long Iraqi headquarters long one plus project long display bank. Mr. Petter he talk also me been go long Iraq long help him display country long building back country belong all behind long big plus war. Me talk me almost long lose him Iraq na come back long family belong him long Australia. One plus parliamentary inquiry where Clan Glassim no look long artificial intelligence is sing out long federal government. He must push him all AI company long submitting one plus independent safety checks. This plus bipartisan committee. He give him display advice long Australia Prime Minister Anthony Albanese behind long all AI agents. He work long height na kissim all Medicare information long all people long Australia long June display year. He get four plus big plus key recommendation where display committee give him long government. We only like him by Australia, he must got power long all local use na security agencies. He got all nupla all model long AI. We only like use him long all security agency na all computer service. Australia government, he got plan long introduce him or put him forward sample all legislation. We talk out long all national standards long all data center na all AI models. We all must be behind him, ask him long government, long finish long display year. Labour front bencher Murray Watt. He took cross all same plan blong United States long live streaming one plus execution blong one plus former major blong US Army in no good plus long Australia. He safety commission long Australia he took out all same and by heart long all he stopping this plus execution blong Nidal Asan long all he broadcast him come long Australia. This is a former U.S. Army Major, even one plus psychiatrist. Now I've been talking about some I've been killing me that 13 plus all soldier, long one plus military base, long Texas, long United States, long 2009. Senator Watcher talk about some one plus independent online safety regulator. He no got power long stopping this black and something long come out long public long Australia. Now this play Pinisim Radio Australia News.
2: Thank you, Hilda. Vanuatu Prime Minister Jotham Napat hem I talemat consent blong hem long news blong one increase blong all Australian Federal Police officer under long bilateral nakamal agreement where Tufala Gaman I bin sign him. Public Relations Officer blong Prime Minister Kerry Manasa hem I talem se Tufala Gaman only no agree long hem yet be media hem I report him no more one where Australia hem I talem. Vanuatu more Australian media only reporting following long one Senate hearing long Monday say Australian Federal Police Assistant Commissioner David McLean hemi talem say agreement here hemi allow him one increase long number long all Australian police only say long Vanuatu. Be Kerry Manasa hemi talem ABC reporter Lea Lowonbo say Vanuatu hemi cut all Narafala big fella priority long look long him now here.
4: Vanuatu time when we approach him Nakamal agreement, security hemi not really priority blame. You make a lot of things where you want them say that for Nakamal agreement and we cover them up. Our priority hemi not really security. So blow just tell them no more same seven by me looking increase blow presence blow AFP blow Vanuatu and me little bit premature because all of these things has to be agreed by the government. Government in mean, just karem no more Australia hemi sabe just proceed with them increase blow any personal blow Vanuatu. Prime Minister hemi come out publicly lo social media blo talam se information hemi incorrect. He has a right to be disappointed with MVPDC because they could have easily checked with us to confirm whether that's actually the plan. As far as government hemi concerned, all these things has to be jointly agreed upon. And it must be based lo Vanuatu, need lo Vanuatu.
5: So you sabe explain him smaller side block clause where stuff inside law agreement where tell him say you know government or Australia before they make him any decision he should get a discussion lo him first time or
4: exactly that's what we you me emphasize him. This is the Nakamal agreement me one bilateral meaning between the two countries. One country I mean, sabe decide them anything unless you got agreement law together party. So it's a mark law every clause law agreement yeah. Together party must agree law thing thing before you may proceed. So just blow information blow you got one joint committee between two countries. Me understand say Bombay Tula I think joint committee yeah Bombay I think the side block of man, at least I leave tomorrow, local Canberra. Look, we sit down, we map them out, one M exactly, when you make a firm of Andalo Nakamal agreement. So, I'm quite premature, but you make some conclusions that this is what's expected. But until you make out one clear goal, more targets, Andalo Nakamal agreement, at the moment, full up something where Mr. Bear, I mean, not really one of them where Mr. So the joint committee, I mean, important, blow review. Every 6 months, we should meet, look, low progress, low implementation. Remember that this agreement is a 10-year agreement. So you may want to make sure, say, low and blow day, both countries, it benefit, especially for Vanuatu. We have a lot of needs where you miss have addressed the law Nakamal agreement.
5: So, Hemi, one fellow talk with Hemi come out law Parliament, law Australia, yeah, and Hemi show him interest law Australia, law Vanuatu. But Hemi still want something where government, but Hemi no agree law Hemi, yeah, from Hemi no style priority law Vanuatu?
4: Okada law Australia, only sabe talem sam talk law kada, belo and blote. You mean you may decide that one MMI bet or interest for you me. So Ms. Abbas low issue blow security. There's a lot of discussions already, conversations is stuck on the side blows area. you me lo vanatu you me got more important priorities than security. Maybe hemi one em we hemi of interest to all get the partners for you me no andam get caught inside lo all get the problem lo get the all issues we got lo side lo security. Hemi one em we you me one them say water irritim community people that got access lo schools only got good roads. We got better health care. All something where me more importantly me. So whatever me happen law, all the discussion law parliament law Australia. Me just want them tell them no more. Say the Nakamal agreement me one bilateral agreement where me got me between two la country.
5: Prime Minister Hemi Raisem bifla concern ya law article. Yeah? Is it because all Narvla partners law Vanuatu too same China?
4: No. Nothing to do with China. Prime Minister, I'm basically disappointed lo report ya because all get that only no only probably only lift him off from Australia and only should check with them mevala. Only should check with them office lo PM. Lo current position blo imi lo you know sabe just tell him no mo se by got sudden increase.
5: So we talk much more about, you know, get the priorities where by a joint committee where by hemi travel go camper by hemi look lohem or focus lem especially blow Vanuatu.
4: At the moment, me not got any information blow share with you. All I can say is that there is a meeting happening in Australia. Me one joint committee meeting and Mr. Happen and me understand say Deputy Prime Minister by hemi team that will. Team only got down lo Canberra, so that I can say I can't really speak about any details because me not got any access long em at the moment.
2: I'm Kerry Manasa, Public Relations Officer, Blong Vanuatu Prime Minister. Hemi talk with them Lea Lowonbu. Sampla government service, all of them education na health, it passed pinis long Western Province, Blong Papua New Guinea, one time heavy Blong El Nino. Fly River, Emmy Road, where plenty of cargo to Isabe go long province, that's all level blong wara e go down through. One time this play heavy, some plus school he pass, long one name you know got water supply, na he had long help him blong government e go long all rural community. Raymond Locker, Emmy blong middle fly district, na Emmy write him or report long all this play heavy.
6: Yeah, it's really affecting the district here. The mainly miblas I depend on Fly River. All shipments are come inside Golsem Long Kiunga and Tabubil. But at the moment the shipment they stop because of Fly River is shallow and people are really starving here at the moment.
3: So Fly River water level them drop low because El Nino now shipping on a rauno.
6: Miblas I depend longer. Fly River. But when there's a rainfall on top long mountains, Lostar Mountains, then water rises, now all shipments are come inside. When there's no rainfall out there in the mountains, then now time blow El Nino come and me black same time.
3: Na ika sample issue blow school pass or all else service number to sample basic services in Mironia to this like El Nino impact in sample service.
6: That's right. School, sample school have been passed long term two. So only grade 12s and 8s. Now all grade 10. That's only school. This side block school have been passed long term two. Sample only make him go name long term two. Now all get only pass. Especially in our remote areas here inside long old place. All get old place. Na lo side blong all health services, yeah, me plus I depend long SDP one time, not regularly. Mostly our health center, me stop long Bosset Catholic Mission Station, but Bosset is right in the lagoon. Time now this lagoon it dry. It's quite far distance. It's about 10 or 15 kilometers walking

0: lo el nino ya ika example all Broadway all people help more at this time
1: yes in the meantime especially mi pla long here mi pla depend long border time mi pla sa walk about or travel goals and goal in long border this la project area mi bin tok tok long em ya em mi come close to Lowara so em mi pla sa go make him liglik market but now time also em market em you go distance because of the water the river system em walk lo dry now so the market area is becoming far bit more where Miblol people feel hard. Now we are looking for ways how to survive at this present days.
0: Na district, what am district you stop long and now?
1: Me stop long Needlefly district. Needlefly district long Nupla LLG blo Mibla Fly Zibo blo Western Province, yeah.
0: One of all main cash crops or livelihood blow lines it depend on one of kind yeah.
1: Even our plants here too. All coconuts, all buays, all sak-sak inside the place. All one of sunny cooking long there. Cash crops where me plus I depend long there. All banana, all taro, all coconuts, na all buays too. All buays, especially myself here is I have a buay plantation right at the back and me. I depend on buays, and at the moment, buays are dying because of the heat of hell, you know. Sak-sak too.
2: I'm Raymond Locker, from Needlefly District, long Western Province, from Papua New Guinea. Now, I'm been story one time, Hilda Wayne. I'm late finish long by got one pla by election, long seer, from governor, from National Capital District, maski suppose election petition, from Michael Kandiwu against him, Governor Powers Pakop, na PNC Electoral Commission is successful, long court. This 2022 election petition from Mr. Kandiu by now go long trial long number 25 long November where M 6 long months all before long only took out long all reach long 2027 general election. Lawyer blong Mr. Kandiu, Dr. Ben Lomai, it took maski by no got by election suppose M win. Client blong M, he can ask him court long Mr. Paco by no can contest him 2027 election. Me ask him Mr. Lomai long M, he talk clear past time long display election petition.
3: All issues here, all allegation against him powers here, M long to blah all allegation. One blah, M is son of bribery. Only Michael Kandi, we allege him was powers assign him triple check. Now he give him Mikolo JMAT. For time long voting, about 3 days before the voting, it took place lot 2022 national general election here in Mosby. So I'm assign him triple check. Now I'm give him lot JMAT. Now talking JMAT, lot give him Kaika Rigolo over the line long this Lahab area along, especially long Mosby, Northwest Naran Mosby area. So online you go kiss him, this like I guess, so that all can vote him, ma'am, because election falling here, but start within the 3 days, yeah. Time I sign him check, you go to J Madia, Wombla, Chinese store, here, Lord Port Mosby. Okay, that's one Lord Bribery. Now, there's like I'm about five counts here, five allegations against him, powers loss. Some like direct bribery, some like indirect bribery. Okay, now another ground can M long extension law read here. Extension law read even only been extending read for about five times for no good reason. So I need law lawyer as a union of awesome extending read unnecessarily. You must got good law, valid reason long extending read. So you've been got one law Supreme Court case long, Peter O'Neill now. With that Narula party as or a minor checkup law case, but this like case is on point or some you don't have extend him writ.
2: All right, so this perhaps long petition now you're against him electoral commission.
3: Correct, this law now to blah allegation, yeah, law bribery against him for his park up, na long extension no writ now, emmy against him electoral commission. All by got all some law objections blown, all been filing, but. Court been Harimol's law objections finished, but court no been ruled long end. That's why now like bringing me come back. So the trial law 24 now, me blow by look long

0: objections passed, and whether or not only by allowed law raising objections blown or not. And after objections now, then we can proceed equal trial. So that's why me coming law conducting trial on behalf of Michael Kandiu.
1: So when I'm now petitioning Michael Kandiu, am I looking long outcome long this black court case?
0: So I'm looking election by is almost 5 months or 6 months from now. I'm April 29 year electoral commission he confirming been his issuing of the writ. So new general election by come long 29 long April. So from now until 29 of April, it's a time it come close to through. It's table petition here. Michael Kandiu was seeking general orders of him. So was only find him powers of him. He threw us him been committing bribery or electoral commission. Any wrong to extend him already. Yeah. Mr. Kandiu, he is seeking more general orders of him by only invalidating petition. Declaring election result null and void now and then go long by election. But you saw M time now law mama law it or constitution he allow him now organic law to allow him by election must take place 12 months before the actual national general election. So you must have in silo 6 months finished, so which means that strictly speaking by election by no. I think Michael's intention was that Emmy seek him orders or same by Emmy can ask him court long, bar him power spark of law contest long 2027 national general election. And I think that will probably work in his favor. So was Emmy successful with the other orders that Emmy seek him now. Emmy time he overtake him utility law also orders. So me just come in long, look, me kissing in his palm now, me look long any stuff. So me try and work out law how by me can position him. This case now, when I'm all ordered where me play, must ask him court law grant him, yeah. Because a lot of these orders now am by no utility law. So possibly, I don't know, Mr. Kandiu wanted to use that as a political leverage, I'm not really sure. If he wins, he will get his cost. No problem with that. But to seriously look him all orders where by difficult legal law situation. But when we play try to look at ways as to how we can ask the court law grant him some law orders where he can be able, and one of which was to try and stop him powers law contest long 2027 national general election.
1: I'm Dr. Ben Lomai, lawyer blong election petitioner Michael Kandiu. Solomon Islands by holy one for the expo or show long honiara where Olgata business company blong Australia and Olgata labor company blong Solomon Islands is some outside long Kamwaka long Australia. Show ya by Olgata holy start long Tuesday number 20 October go custom long Thursday number 22. Solomon Islands, also Molgata Nara Pacific Island country, hemi garden finish planted 1,000 citizens blong hem Molgata I Kamwaka long Australia under long this for the Pacific Labor Mobility Scheme or PALM. High Commissioner blong Solomon Islands long Canberra, Robert Cicillo, hemi talem Caroline Tiriman, all the same country blong hem, hemi like him something all the same 5,000 workers for Kamwaka long Australia long every year.
2: This fellow is a time a new prime minister come in, Mr. Honorable Matthew Wale, time him became prime minister in you know, our first country him visit him now here Australia, law May June I think, and I think one about something where him really like him if a lawyer for pursue now is for try and increase him numbers blow palm workers blow Solomon Islands law here Australia, and I think target him set him for me for now him 5,000 every year. So that one now thing have no idea when we'll come up with him for whole him not for the expo Lohonia Ralo 20th to the 22nd of October. I think less than 2 weeks away. When follow where we'll but try invite him or get the approved employers to come down and try to encourage him or get for recruit Stagalo Solomon Islands. Now that's the main target Bloomfall, not 5,000.
3: You like him by all Solomon Islanders, by he can walk lo all Nufla industries, all same building, na all Narawan all same, or how?
2: Yeah, look at the areas. I mean, one way for increase him now. I think bar of a good way for increase him. Yes, me also increase him, try for increase him under the current arrangement, where him not mainly lo meat, horticulture, agriculture, all same, where I got mainly work a lo rural Australia, regional Australia. You will home say a little bit of bike way, yeah? But another way for increasing big quick time now is for opening up now over the areas where also over the cities, Melbourne, Sydney, Brisbane, where demand for semi-skilled and skilled labor and big fella. So when you look at the person over the farmers, yeah, welders, over the hospitality, the restaurants, these are the areas where I think if you move for him, but by numbers and quick time hit him this fella. 5,000 where PM law, Solomon Islands and set him as target law, we follow here law Australia.
3: Like you talk, Bali can walk long building industry. Now, how long Narawan? Maybe like low side blow health, low age care kind of same?
2: Yes, age care too. That one thing for look lame because over the way this time blame me, walk low age care, over the mainly low rural areas too, all same. Alice Springs, Catherine. These are some of the aged care where I got the one talk blame you, what I'm wearing cassette. And I got a little bit low outside, yeah. But most of the aged care lo here, hem lo got the cities, but so they are now looking for opening up now lo there, because they are not stuck now lo aged care now lo got the inside lo got the cities here. Where this time I think hem a little bit no opening up good here.
3: High Commissioner Sanfalab, I talk time all Pacific Island. People come walk long Australia, Sanfala, but stop lo here long time, and then save blog taya by ilusim Solomon Islands or all nar country long region. By you talk on him?
2: Well, Babero Stale, most of them, I think Babero Stale usually over the long term contracts of same law, media, him 4 years. So what's have extended maybe for another? So probably if you look at the longest time, it might be about 10 years or something or similar. But then time got to go back now because at the end of the day, I must go back. What about Nostablo Yolo? So time got to go back now. They are now, maybe I got the passing skills, blame, take him, go with it. And in fact, time got to walk here, what a very time for go back to hold a little bit, then come back. But I think the longest me looking if you start here, I'm about 10 years. But by then, that's for most of them, or even a few of them. Most maybe first 10, 4 years, no more, same or six. But time I got to go back now, a lot of skills back at Karim go back. And that was not some positive something where Lord this fellow program.
3: Hi, Commissioner. So this is hab talk, yeah, brain drain, yeah? You fella no worry, lo him?
2: Well, that one now, him make him government this time, look now, lo education for open him up to home now. Where a lot of people for make him school now. Fill him up over the gaps where they come. Something or got fill him up now got school or sinu, introduce him got a semi-skilled worker or got something or same plumbing and carpentry and got a worker or same got the universities blame here, try and create him now got a stack of programs and then government invest now got a young fellow people blame me for fill him up over the gaps for the people where come. And that one him good something was a minimum employment for everyone. Unlike this time, if you go home here at the time. A lot of people just, not so find them working or even go to school because there are just not enough places low there. But that's the way it's all, this whole government is time emphasizing too much now. Free education for a start. But then build up now, look at the time you go higher, look at the tertiary education.
3: This is a palm scheme, yeah, where Australia is set him up. When him all good for something low him or positive something low him, alongside long economy long Solomon Islands and two long all workers selva.
2: Well, aside low economy, no matter give me to serve that look at the remittances over the selling where over the workers blame me, session in bike law, people blame me home.
1: Hem Solomon Islands High Commissioner Long Australia, Robert Cicillo, and hem even story with them, Caroline Triman. Let me finish him display ABC Radio Australia One Talk program long today. Me Sam Seke again talk maki mi pla olgeta mi talk. Bye bye now.
4: Thank you, Tomas. That's been the ABC's One Talk program there for our listeners in Melanesia. 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Big fella, hello through and welcome everyone talk lo Melanesia update. Me Koroi Hawkins. This time they me join him now, team from Buzz FM lo Vanuatu.
5: Internet headlines. YS questions government approach through VFRU. Police and local authorities strengthen community safety. Specialized sea ambulance tops new envoy's first priorities in India. And Motalaba households urge to grow food to reduce shop dependence. Good evening and welcome to Vanuatu Nightly News. I'm Kizzy Kalsakau. Leading our news tonight, Vanuatu considers cover powder only exports to Fiji. Vanuatu will consult its cover industry before deciding how to respond to new import regulations introduced by Fiji. Director General of the Ministry of Agriculture, Livestock, Forestry and Biosecurity, Timothy Tumakon, says the new rules required imported cover to meet stricter safety testing, permit and documentation requirements, with shipments that failed the standards facing detention, seizure or destruction.
6: Fiji and me introducing one new regulation, and especially as an importer, importing country, long cover the union, and namely Vanuatu, Papua New Guinea, with them Solomons, and we start importing cover the union, nor any system, nor any consuming somewhere, same time we already exporting. The one that happens, and we find them out, say, some low cover, we start exporting, we go, and we actually not noble cover. So we come out with them regulation blend, let them say, am I from here on by Fiji, and we accept them no more on noble cover varieties, and by any must be tested, they prove say and we got and we come out low on noble varieties. And therefore, and you restricting now full up long cover we stop exporting me all away, meaning say must be tested properly. And one other thing we start testing more cover blend is along and we use them on simple tests where we test them mobility law cover. So you start making things big at another country as them Solomons with them Papua New Guinea, we're doing and stop testing.
5: Mr. Tumakon says Vanuatu should consider restricting kava exports to Fiji to powdered kava only. It raises concerns that Fiji imports Vanuatu's raw kava roots and chips, processes them locally and sells the finished products as Fijian products. It says Vanuatu should retain more value from its kava by processing raw materials locally before export.
6: Fiji government. All along, we talk to on senior officials' meeting, or side of trade, let alone say this part law commodity trade must be sorted out. So, even time when you re-export and Fiji, that you must give him that respect law cover, say, any cover from one or two being re-exported. And you never make him. And every cover we have export him, including ours, and we re-export him with same Fiji cover. One way Fiji and you make him the side law, and we increase him on requirement blend. It means that you need the one water, you should rethink him. Where will you be trading with Fiji now? We need to be very, very upfront. The talent said, maybe you should stop low export and boost in chips in the local. Maybe you may go one step further, blow ban them too, export low roots and chips in the Fiji, and then you may tell them no more. So you want them, you cut powder cover coming from Vanuatu. I mean, all decision were industry with them, government you need to take them, and then maybe government make one official note, even the government in the Fiji, the talent said, this is what we will do. But anyone decision we must be taken both by government.
5: Mr. Tumakon says Vanuatu's Kava Act already regulates the production, trade, and consumption of kava.
6: Hey, you mean all kava where you may export them, and me all noble kava no more. Mm. But in Australia, you mean you want to put them additional legislation law, and we look at it too, say all Narolak IT, yeah. So in 2015, you mean potential look at that too, some on tradable commodities. I think you may call them something else. You may call them something else, and by you know, name cover from cover, and you define finished and the law, current cover act. Then when you may start making them explore and trade, nothing. All right, here, you may need to cover them of law or additional pieces of legislation. There may not any places where government may start considering, like, you talk with them in the street, but you put them additional pieces of legislation, they look sorry. large tradable commodities blo nafla varieties blo kava a yes you send you talent limit that most on noble cover varieties and blo be honest with some lot varieties and equal or nafla country especially no Solomon Islands and I claims you only got the own variety blo got only name but really for si tres any on cover variety on noble cover variety blo van not and go on the way and zoom only cut on name blo zoom and limit respect them saying and I any one localized variety blo but
5: Now, DG, now we are aware Fiji and Miputamauta says the government must consult farmers, exporters and relevant ministries before deciding on any changes to export requirements, including strengthening the identification of noble cover and expanding local processing opportunities. In other news, YS has questioned the government's approach through the Vanuatu Financial Intelligence Unit, VFRU, saying its initiative should be assessed on its own merits rather than being associated with losses suffered by victims of previous scams. In response to today's Daily Post front page article, YS management said past financial scams were serious and public protection was important, but argued that previous cases should not automatically determine how its initiative is treated. It said any concerns about YS should be clearly identified and examined through proper processes with conclusions based on verifiable evidence. YS said the government has a responsibility to protect the public from financial risks while ensuring transparency, fairness, and evidence-based decision-making. The organization is calling for its initiative to be considered on its own circumstances, saying the public deserves both protection from potential harm and fair treatment of new initiatives. The Vanuatu Police Force and the Department of Local Authorities have signed a memorandum of understanding to strengthen community policing and improve coordination between government and local communities. The agreement supports the expansion of community policing teams with a focus on crime prevention, public safety, and protecting people and property in line with Vanuatu National Security Strategy 2021 and the Police Strategic Plan 2022 to 2027. Vanuatu's first High Commissioner designate to India, Merrick David, will make pursuing a specialized sea ambulance for Vanuatu one of his first tasks when he takes up his diplomatic post in New Delhi. Mr. Merrick says the request follow discussions with senior Ministry of Health officials and would address the country's healthcare needs as more than 70 new Vanuatu travel to India each year for medical treatment. He was commissioned by President Nikki Nikiforo Bravo at State House yesterday ahead of his departure for India. Mr. Merrick says healthcare, education, energy, trade and climate change would be key priorities as Vanuatu strengthen its relationship with India, which marks 40 years of diplomatic ties with Vanuatu this year. It says establishing a resident high commission in New Delhi would create more opportunities for development assistance, technology and education exchanges, investment and trade. And households in Motolava in Toba Province are being encouraged to grow their own vegetables, as an estimated of 60-70% of the island's population relies heavily on food purchased from shops. The Department of Agriculture and Rural Development is promoting home gardening to improve food security and nutrition, following an assessment that found many families were not actively growing their own food. Director Antoine Ravo says the initiative was showcased during the Public Service Commission Day opening parade, with Chinese cabbage planted along the roadside from Avar village to Kerimandi and distributed to officials attending the event. It says households could grow vegetables around their homes and in available spaces near schools, churches, hospitals and public buildings. Chinese cabbage was highlighted as a practical option because it can be harvested in less than a month. Mr. Ravo says families should prioritize growing food for their own consumption before selling any surplus at local markets. The program is also being promoted in Mota, Ureparapara, the Torres Islands, Gawa, and Vanua Lava, with an agriculture development officer based on Mota Lava to support community participation. The department hopes increased household gardening will reduce the reliance on imported food, improve diets, and create opportunities for families to earn income from selling fresh produce. With that conclude our Vanuatu Nightly News, you can still follow VNN through Buzz SoundCloud, Buzz Facebook page, our website www.buzzonline.vu, Capital FM 107, and Radio New Zealand Melanesian Update, RNZ Pacific. I'm Kizzy Kalsakau. A very good night.
4: And hem now Melanesian Update program, Nikoroi Hawkins. Thank you to Maso Tuning Kam. Yusa Kasim Okata, up-to-date news and current affairs lo website lo mifala rnzi.com and mifala stop too lo Facebook and lo Twitter, just search him at RNZ Pacific.
7: A group of medics swapped stethoscopes for sheet music recently when the 84-strong New Zealand Doctors Orchestra came together for its annual charity concert in New Plymouth. Since its inception in 2012, the ensemble has played 14 different centres, raising almost $100,000 for hospices around the country in the process. So what do they sound like, doctors in an orchestra? Well, our Taranaki Whanganui reporter, Robin Martin, went along to rehearsal.
8: Dr. Tim Wilkinson is co-founder of the Doctors Orchestra. A geriatrician at Burwood Hospital in Christchurch, he's also an accomplished double bass player.
9: There's a lot of doctors who are really good musicians who are very keen to play in orchestras, who used to play a lot in the past, and sometimes medicine gets in the way and they just love the opportunity to get back into the music as well as the medicine.
8: The players, who come from all across the country, pay an enrolment fee that covers the cost of rehearsals, venue hire and the conductor. They get sent the program about 2 months before the concert.
9: So they do their own practice, and then we have very intense rehearsals from Friday morning right through to Sunday lunchtime, and then the concert on Sunday afternoon, and then everyone goes back home in time for work on Monday.
10: Are we talking about serious overachievers here?
9: Absolutely. Quite a few of our musicians play professionally. A lot of them have got bachelors of masters of music.
8: Dr. Justine Bradley is an ENT specialist and violinist, also from Christchurch. A founding member of the orchestra, she says there are parallels with the day job.
11: There's so much to enjoy. So again, the collaboration, and that's where there's quite a lot of crossover, I guess, with our work, which is a team activity as well. You know, so in your work, you have a number of people coming together to bring the care to the patient. Same thing here, it's sort of a team sport where we're all bringing our little bit together to make an awesome whole.
8: Dr. Bradley says despite the tight time frame, it's all about having fun.
11: It's a nice way to sort of relax as well and not think about work for a weekend. And yeah, just come together with other people, and the social aspect is awesome as well.
8: Dr. Matthew Payne is a Dunedin anaesthetist and a contrabassoon player, the lowest pitched woodwind instrument in the orchestra.
12: Yeah, it's a strange thing to do. My mum was a bassoon player, actually, and a bassoon teacher, so I grew up thinking it was an entirely normal thing to do. Played that through school, actually studied music before studying medicine, and was a freelance musician for a while.
8: Having played professionally for the Sydney and Tasmanian Symphony Orchestras, he loves the laid-back vibe of the Doctors Orchestra. New Plymouth obstetrics and gynaecology consultant Dr. Anne Yu plays violin. She says the skills are complementary.
13: Definitely the dexterity component to it. I was playing violin and kind of being able to coordinate your hands properly. But also it's the habits that go along with playing violin as well. You know, the discipline and like the consistency of just showing up regularly. So those are all things that are applicable to playing music as well as practicing medicine as well.
8: The only non-medic involved is conductor Jose Aparicio. He's in awe of the group.
14: Fantastic at the job that you do daily, and then pick up an instrument that you have spent a lot of hours with and also being very, very good at it. So that's an incredible achievement and an incredible dedication.
8: The Doctors Orchestra concert at the TSB Showplace in New Plymouth sold out and raised more than $9,000 for the local hospice.
15: Coast Guard has grounded its two volunteer air patrol and search teams in the upper North Island, raising concerns about boaty safety as Aotearoa heads into peak season on the water. The volunteer pilots in Auckland and Northland have been benched due to a change in safety standards. Those standards now require the pilots to have commercial licences. Up till now, the volunteers were all commercial rated pilots, meaning they have flown enough hours to qualify for a commercial licence but don't necessarily have one. The Coast Guard volunteer air crews that have been stood down have spent hours this year patrolling and flying search and rescue operations. Coast Guard says following legal advice it has taken a precautionary and risk-based approach to the Auckland and Northland patrol operations, grounding them immediately. Joining us now is the President of the Coast Guard's Auckland Air Patrol, Andrew Lamb, who is also a volunteer. Kia ora, Andrew.
16: Kia ora, Lisa. Thanks for having me.
15: How much of a surprise was this?
16: Oh, look, it came as a total shock for us. We had been having some discussions and then on a Friday morning, I got a phone call saying that the board had stood us down for taskings or flight training on the Saturday.
15: So why? What was the explanation you were given?
16: So search and rescue is controlled by the Rescue Coordination Centre New Zealand, RCCNZ, and they've changed some of their regulations that affect the maritime rescue and also aviation assets, or as we call them, an asset. And that had meant that where we had been flying under one regulation, we no longer would qualify for that and we wouldn't meet the new standards because of being a volunteer organisation, effectively.
15: Okay, so where does that leave people? If I'm out sort of chugging around in a boat and I get lost or something bad happens and I put out a mayday call, who's going to come looking for me from the air?
16: Well, from the air, if you were in real distress, it would be left over to the police or Defence Force. RCCNZ would have to deploy one of those assets, which would be a police eagle or rescue helicopter. But otherwise, there aren't really organisations like Coast Guard Air Patrols that are available anymore.
15: So do you have concerns then about the safety of boaties as a consequence of you guys being on the bench?
16: Absolutely, I do. I think it is a major concern. It's not been very well thought out as to how you fill the gap. Is Defence Force going to be able to fill that gap? I don't think so. And effectively, we are a search vessel, so we guide the boats, what we call the wet crews, the boats, yep, onto the distressed vessel, or it might be a person in water. So we get there a lot quicker. You know, we travel at over 140 knots. So we get there a lot faster than a boat would, and we've got better visibility from the sky to be able to see a person in water or pick out what boat is actually having distress. And that just means that then we can guide the wet vessels, the Coast Guard boats, to them a lot faster and more accurately.
15: So, Andrew, if you're in Auckland, right? So how quickly, yep, can you usually get in the air as volunteers when you're doing this?
16: So we work on the basis that we should be able to get a crew in the air in about an hour.
15: Okay. So what are your thoughts on whether the Defence Force will be able to fill your shoes as quickly? And also, what about helicopters? Can they go as far?
16: Look, the Defence Force is primarily based out of Ohakia, is my understanding. Now, I'm not a aeronautical guru. My day job is in actually real estate. The Air Force, you know, we've had Orions, we now have different planes that they can use, but that gap has not been advised to us as being filled at the moment. And Ohakia, to get a Air Force defence crew up to, you know, the Auckland Hauraki Gulf, our understanding at the moment, or my understanding, is it would take about 4 hours, whereas we could probably get there in an hour to an hour and a half, so less than half the time and an awful lot cheaper as well.
15: So what is the solution here, and have you been given any information about how long you are stood down and what the answer might be?
16: So, no, we don't have an answer as to how long we're stood down. So Coast Guard has taken the responsible position for themselves of grounding us because we don't meet the requirements. RCCNZ won't task Coast Guard in any of these searches because we don't meet their requirements. So there's just a big gap, and my concern is no one has actually thought about this gap. We've made a knee-jerk response to something and we haven't backfilled the solution.
15: Really appreciate your time, Andrew. That is Andrew Lamb, who is the president of the Coast Guard's Auckland Air Patrol. He is a volunteer, and their volunteer pilots have basically been benched because of a change in safety requirements. We have been in touch with Coast Guard, who says its decision isn't a reflection on its Air Patrol volunteers, but because Maritime New Zealand's Rescue Coordination Centre introduced new standards for search and rescue operations last year. They require more formal safety management systems, stricter maintenance, and structured crew training and checking. Any organisation which operates aerial search and rescue must now hold an air operator certificate, which Coast Guard does not. After taking legal advice, Coast Guard decided to stand the air patrols down until the situation is resolved. It says the Air Force, police, and rescue helicopters can assist with searches if needed.

0: RNZ News at 10 o'clock. Paul Marie, good evening. I'm Mark Leishman. The Opportunity Party has come under attack for its lack of political experience and willingness to work with anyone during a sometimes heated debate tonight on TVNZ among leaders of the minor parties. Opportunity has polled consistently above 5%, with a new poll today showing it has 8% support and it remains willing to negotiate with National or Labour. Kate Newton reports.
1: The Green Party co-leader Chloe Swarbrick was the first to take aim at the potential new kingmaker party during the TVNZ multi-party debate. Ms Swarbrick says unlike Opportunity, the Greens won't support a government that punches down. But Opportunity leader Kule Wong shot straight back.
2: How many of those most egregious things that have happened in the last 3 years the Greens could have stopped if they were willing to work with National?
3: And what did
2: and that is what we
3: swallow?
2: Need, a more pragmatic environmental party that can work across the political spectrum.
1: New Zealand First leader Winston Peters, whose party has been part of multiple coalitions, criticised Kule Wong's lack of experience, including during this exchange over diversity.
4: And you've got these experimentalists here who know nothing about politics and won't be there after the next election, I can promise you, because your polls are rubbish.
2: The point of unity is to bring
4: rubbish,
2: people together
4: and
2: that have different perspectives.
4: We need to unite people around great things to do with
2: race.
4: Social and welfare policy and, dare I say it, the critical things that people want as basic families.
2: This is really dangerous rhetoric that doesn't belong in our
4: politics. Well, how would you know?
1: Winston Peters says New Zealand First will only work with its current coalition partners, National and ACT.
0: Today on the campaign trail, Chris Hipkins defended Labour using a similar campaign attack to Nationals. He called bullshit last month on Nationals' outright lies that Labour and its mates are proposing 9 new taxes. Now Labour's suggesting National would freeze the minimum wage, which is an ACT party policy but not a National one. Mr Hipkins wouldn't acknowledge it was hypocritical.
5: Christopher Luxon's a complete pushover. He basically gives ACT and New Zealand First whatever they ask for, so he should be held accountable for that. Holding the three parties in this current coalition accountable for their own record, which is minimum wage workers have had their pay cut 3 years in a row, is absolutely a legitimate part of this election campaign.
0: A new attack from Labour today also claims a typical Kiwi family is around $6,000 worse off under National than it was 3 years ago. In response, the National leader acknowledges the cost of living is still too high, but suggests people get real.
6: Labour are the people that crashed and broke our economy, and we have been spending the last 3 years working incredibly hard rebuilding this economy. And quite frankly, Labour is not the solution to the problems that Labour created. And I think there's some audacity in them asking New Zealanders for another 3 years. And all the evidence we've seen very clearly is that they're just going back to what they did before.
0: Christopher Luxon says Labour's numbers are made up. Meanwhile, an economist says an independent policy costings unit would help verify claims made by political parties in their fiscal plans. Simplicity chief economist Shamabil Yaakob says politicians have made 1,300 claims during the campaign, and he estimates about 10% are misleading. He says right now people have to make sense of the fiscal plans without a clear understanding of the economic context.
7: We can't really understand if they're all on the same basis, whether it means that existing services will be reduced, whether or not the costings are reasonable and accurate.
0: Shamabil Yaakob says political fiscal plans might change radically based on election results or the economy. The Teaching Council has issued an apology for its handling of a child sex offender, Timothy Fisher, who was allowed to continue teaching despite not having proper certification and police raising concerns about him. A King's Council report has outlined repeated failures by the council, saying it should have cancelled Fisher's teaching registration in 2015. It was nearly a decade later before he was struck off after being convicted and imprisoned for sexual offending. Teaching Council Chair Patrick Walsh says he felt sick to his stomach reading the report.
8: We apologise wholeheartedly to the victims, parents and indeed the profession itself, because most teachers are professional and competent, but we didn't do a good job removing the bad apples, including Mr. Fisher.
0: Patrick Walsh says the council will be more stringent with its vetting procedures. The chief victims advisor says heads should roll over the teaching council's handling of the Timothy Fisher case. Ruth Money says there needs to be consequences for those who failed to act.
9: If there are people who are linked to
3: to this example of just the most atrocious safeguarding, or in fact lack of safeguarding, you have put thousands, I suspect, given his history, of children at risk. Of course your heads should roll.
0: Ruth Money's office will be working with the Teaching Council on implementing safeguarding reforms. The Education Minister says the Teaching Council let children down, parents and teachers, when it allowed Timothy Fisher to continue teaching. Erica Stanford was asked if she had sought assurances from the Council that other children are not still at risk.
9: They have a long way to go. There's a lot of work to do. They don't have good processes to make sure they're expediting claims that are of a serious nature. They're undertaking that work at the moment.
0: Erica Stanford says she has full confidence in the current board of the Teaching Council. The former Prime Minister Helen Clark has slammed the government's abstention vote from a vote on a UN declaration designed to strengthen national, regional and international cooperation in the event of a pandemic. The United States, Israel and Argentina voted against the political declaration on pandemic prevention, preparedness and response, while New Zealand and Paraguay abstained. In a statement, the Ministry of Foreign Affairs says New Zealand supports the aim but wants to protect sovereign decision-making on health. Helen Clark has called the abstention humiliating. The Health and Disability Commissioner says crowded emergency departments could be breaching patients' rights to privacy and effective communication. The Nurses' Organisation Union says delegates working in EDs report witnessing conversations about diagnoses and treatment taking place in packed waiting rooms. The Commissioner, Morag McDowell, says that shouldn't happen.
10: We know that health information has high expectations of privacy. It can often be deeply personal, highly sensitive, and those conversations should be happening with the patient in private.
0: Health NZ says staff have access to private areas and should use them where possible for these conversations. It says a review of its patient complaints has found none relating to privacy or dignity concerns. It's 7 minutes past 10. A University of Auckland respiratory health expert says a lack of services for children can have long-term impacts. Dr. Amy Chan worked with Asthma New Zealand on an audit report of respiratory services for adults and children across the country. It found that five districts have no paediatric respiratory services.
11: We know in young growing lungs, if you have multiple admissions and you're not on the right treatment early, then we know your lung function or how well your lungs work can get worse very quickly.
0: Amy Chan says there are only 9 paediatric respiratory specialists in the country. Health NZ says it is taking time to review the audit report. A new study has found people needing intensive insulin therapy for diabetes could live longer with wider use of real-time glucose monitoring devices. It compared the devices with finger prick testing, estimating people with type 2 diabetes would gain 3 additional months of life and spend more of it in better health. The lead author, Ryan Paul, says the sensors are cost-effective, especially with more competitors coming onto the market.
12: Even though these sensors may cost $50 to $55 per week, they still end up to downstream savings on the health system, and that is because how expensive the complications of diabetes are for Health New Zealand. So Health New Zealand spends over $2 billion per year on diabetes care.
0: Ryan Paul says the technology is also cost-effective for people requiring multiple insulin injections a day. A major new international study of dementia has predicted by 2050 the number of people diagnosed with the condition will double and the demand for care will explode. The research found globally just under 11.5 million people developed dementia in 2023. And by the middle of this century, the figure will rise to more than 24 million annually, with women disproportionately affected. The Centre for Healthy Brain Ageing at the University of New South Wales examined 18 countries and territories. A cybersecurity specialist says the hack on fridges in supermarkets across France should be a wake-up call. Millions of dollars worth of food was ruined after hackers took remote control of fridges and freezers in hundreds of supermarkets and pushed up the temperature of the appliances. Anthony Grasso says cybersecurity is often a knee-jerk reaction and must be taken more seriously.
13: I'm obviously concerned because I think what this refrigerator issue shows us is that your average person who's just living a normal everyday life is now getting more and more affected by these things.
0: Anthony Grasso says the hack feels opportunistic rather than a planned or coordinated attack. The company running the control systems in France says most of the affected fridges had outdated software. The Reserve Bank is putting its plans for digital cash on hold for now. It had been planning to have a government-backed digital currency in place by 2030. But it says it is now focused on a broader work program exploring how to modernise the payment system and implement a real-time retail payment solution. Auckland Transport says the timing of a level crossings closure led to delays for passengers after Saturday's All Blacks match at Eden Park. AT's Mark Lambert says after the game, trains had to be stacked up to the west of Kingsland Station, which required the Morningside level crossing to be closed. He says the closure wasn't early enough to stack up the trains, leading to a 30 to 40 minute wait for passengers heading to the city. He says Auckland Transport is meeting with Eden Park management this week to see how to improve the traffic management plan. The Aluminium Extruders Association says the government's decision not to protect it from cheaper offshore imports will put jobs at risk. The industry, which manufactures products such as window and door frames, had asked the government for measures like import tariffs to give it time to adjust. However, the government has declined the application after an MB report said while industry was being hurt, imports were only one factor and protectionist measures could hurt trade goals. The association's Dave Slom says the decision is extremely disappointing.
14: We're out of step with the rest of the world. We've also provided strong evidence of a surge in imports and, you know, quite honestly, we feel betrayed by a government that was elected to be business friendly.
0: Dave Slomp says the association is consulting members on its next steps. Wellington's deputy mayor is warning it could cost every household more than $80,000 over 25 years to fix the city's poor water pipes. It comes as Wellington political candidates express support for government intervention to ease bills. Ellen O'Dwyer reports.
1: Ben McNulty says projections it could cost more than $6 billion to fix faulty pipes in the city is completely unaffordable. He says the government should co-invest in large water projects in Wellington to secure drinking water supply and protect against major infrastructure failures. Wellington political candidates from across the spectrum say they support government funding to ease the cost of water bills in the capital. Tiakiwai says it won't comment on party policy.
0: National MP Saf Ufendel has jumped into action after seeing a motorcyclist come off her bike in Tauranga this afternoon. Police were called to Te Awanui Drive just after 3 o'clock and say one person was injured. Sam Ufendel, a candidate for the Tauranga electorate, says he was driving along the harbour bridge when he saw the motorcyclist.
15: I just wanted to go in and make sure that she was all right and to help where I could, make sure an ambulance had been called. You don't really think about it. I mean, you see someone who needs help, you help.
0: Sam Ufendel wanted to give full credit to the chair of Mount Maunganui Surf Life Saving, Brent Warner, who also helped the motorcyclist. A ground-penetrating radar is being used to help find unmarked graves of patients who died in mental asylums near Dunedin. The Dunedin City Council has received government funding to help find and honour the patients. Archaeologist Emma St. Pierre has been surveying Waitate Cemetery north of the city for unmarked graves. She's checking that historical records match what the radar detects because some plots have 2 to 3 patients buried in them.
16: That's sort of the goal here, is to see whether the GPR data marries up with the historical research or whether there were people being buried en masse or more people buried than what has been recorded in the historical data.
0: Emma St. Pierre says the project will help to provide some closure and peace for family members and former patients. Pope Leo will go into hospital for surgery tomorrow to remove a lump found on his lung. The Pope himself had announced the news during Sunday's weekly prayers. The 71-year-old pontiff says the nodule had been detected early during a routine checkup, and he had

0: Morning Report, weekday mornings from 6, RNZ National Weather.
1: Back with Emil Donovan on Nights very shortly. The forecast now from Met Service till midnight Wednesday. North of Auckland and Coromandel, cloudy periods with isolated showers. Waikato to Taranaki, also the Bay of Plenty, Taupō and Taumaranui. Cloudy with occasional drizzle. Taihape, Whanganui and Manawatu, mostly cloudy with isolated light showers. Horowhenua to Wellington, cloudy with occasional drizzle. It'll turn to rain tomorrow evening. Gisborne to Wairarapa, also Marlborough and also Nelson, mostly fine with rain developing in Nelson and Marlborough tomorrow morning and spreading to the Wairarapa in the evening. Buller to Fiordland, rain in Fiordland and Westland, spreading north tonight with brief heavy falls. The rain easing to scattered showers in Fiordland in the evening and Westland tomorrow afternoon and farther north later. For Canterbury, Otago and Southland, rain in Canterbury becoming widespread overnight and isolated showers further south. The Chatham Islands cloudy with occasional drizzle. And that is it. RNZ National with funding from New Zealand On Air. It's 17 minutes past 10.
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2: Thank you, Mark. You're back on Nights. Petrichor. It's just a satisfying word to say. Introduced by a couple of Australian chemists in 1964. Isabel Joy Beer and Richard Grenfell Thomas. Describing the distinct earthy scent produced when rain falls on dry soil or rock. Petrichor. And one of those beautiful words, you know, things that you didn't realise had names. The other good one for this, of course, is the name for the little plastic bit on the end of your shoelace, which the riddle master was considering using for the riddle tomorrow night, but there's probably a bit too much overlap. What's that? Do you know that? I'm wearing my shoes at the moment. I'm wearing nice shoes tonight. Your shoelace has a little plastic bit on the end of it. What's it called? 2101. I can't offer you a mug, but I can offer you 12,000 radio points. And Corey's nodding, saying, "Yep, that's a pretty good deal. That is. What is the exchange rate, radio points to NZD at the moment, Corey? Two. Oh dear. Okay. RNZ marketing team might not be very happy with me about that. What have we got coming up for you this hour? We've got a reading coming up for you a bit later on. The second part of Earthquakes and Butterflies by Kathleen Gallagher, which is our series to commemorate the Christchurch earthquakes of 2011. That's going to play at around 10:45 and will take us through 2:11. And then after the news at 11, we've got... excuse me. God, are we frog in the throat? We have another live concert with Maggie Tweedy recorded live at WOMAD 2024 in New Plymouth. That's going to play at around 10:50 and indeed will take us through to midnight and tomorrow morning. Right now, though, with the clock ticking its way towards 10:20, it is time for RNZ's programme, The Detail.
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4: Who could forget the moment when Peter Beck made history? 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That rocket was just 6 metres long and weighed only 60 kg.
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4: Fast forward to today, and Rocket Lab is a multi-billion dollar publicly traded aerospace manufacturer and launch service provider. 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And now there's a new space kid in town, hoping to cash in.
6: Otafaki National Aerospace Centre wants to launch large rockets from its base near Christchurch a dozen times a year as it attempts to tap into

0: to the burgeoning world space launch market.
1: Hi, I'm Amanda Gillies, and today on The Detail, we are heading out of this world. Work is underway to secure capital, consents and customers to build a spaceport in Canterbury to cater for intense global demand for rocket launches. It's a big industry with big money.
2: This is New Zealand's next greatest chance to get in on space launch and sending rockets into space of all kinds. But there's a huge number of questions and a lot of hurdles ahead for it to get over the line.
1: And what are the risks and pitfalls of our rapidly increasing aerospace activities?
3: In 2025, we were the third most frequent launch nation in the world. Some of these are military payloads, and that could draw New Zealand into space conflict.
1: That was Carol Virgus, who studies space-related risks as part of her PhD at Auckland University, and I will have more from her in a moment. But first, RNZ journalist Phil Pennington, who has extensively covered New Zealand's new attempts to tap into the lucrative space launch market.
2: So what you've got is the National Aerospace Centre, Tawhaki, who are based just south of Christchurch on Kaitoriti Spit, which is next to Lake Ellesmere. They've been there for several years now, but at the moment they've only got a hangar and a runway, so they don't have rockets, they don't have a launch pad. But they've been trying to get this off the ground, and what we see is that last year they hooked up with this French company called Space Dreams, and Space Dreams do feasibility studies. First we sort of knew about this was a few weeks ago when they told me, hey, we've done this feasibility study, it looks like it's good to go. And then this week they gave me a few more details, and probably the most interesting there is like how many rockets and what size they're looking at. Yeah.
1: And how many rockets and what size will they be?
2: Well, they're saying maybe 12 launches a year, so there'd be one a month, and rockets up to 100 tonnes. 100 tonnes is put a sort of the small medium bracket. If you think of the rockets going up from Mahia, those are called Electron rockets. They're 13 tonnes. And if you think about Elon Musk is at the other end of the scale, his Falcon 9s are about 550 tonnes. So this would be five times smaller than an Elon rocket, but larger than Rocket Lab's rockets. And that is the size of the rocket with the fuel sitting on the pad. It doesn't count the payload. Payloads are actually really tiny, because you imagine you need all that fuel and stuff to get it up there. Payload is between like 1% and 5% of the weight of the rocket.
1: This is exciting. How significant is this, though, Phil, for New Zealand? And sort of how ambitious is it, I guess?
2: Yeah, it's easy with this stuff with space and rockets and all that to sort of get a bit carried away, I think, and bang the drum and get stars in your eyes, if you like. And you've got also on top of that this drive by the coalition government to double the size of the aerospace industry to quite a few billion by 2030. And they have been taking various moves with that. Tawhaki's place in that is crucial but problematic. Should I start with the problematic?
1: Yes, give me the problematic.
2: Well, no, we'll start with the crucial, because what you see is that they did a study a few years ago when they actually went out looking where you could launch rockets from in New Zealand. This was before Rocket Lab was doing it. They actually looked at about 10 sites, and they said the best of them was Kaitoriti Spit, not Mahia. Mahia was, I think, second. Rocket Lab tried to get into Kaitoriti, but in the end it defaulted to Mahia. So this site is actually being identified from the start as number one. Some reasons for that is because it launches out into pretty clear air over pretty clear ocean, which is important if you rocket, you know, the bits that fall down into the sea. It's also facing east, and this planet is spinning, so it's taking the rocket away from land, which is really key. And it's southern hemisphere, so that can put you into different types of orbit. So they've known for over a decade that this was a really good spot. Then in about 5 years ago, Tawhaki gets set up as a Crown Iwi joint venture to realise that. But they immediately had trouble just getting customers on board. Seems odd now, eh? Because we're hearing a lot about,
1: It's huge. It's such an increasingly in-demand industry, so to speak.
4: We're really remiss if we don't, for the country, explore this rapidly growing demand for vertical launch.
1: This is John Holt, Tawhaki's Executive Director, speaking to Morning Report.
4: There's a massive demand for satellites going up into space, probably about 25,000 to 30,000 in the next few years. And currently we're launching every year in the hundreds. So there's a real uptick, and it's a trillion-dollar market.
2: Yeah, trillion-dollar industry we keep hearing, don't we? So you'd think that Tawhaki would have tapped into that, but they immediately had problems. They weren't really making money. this coalition government said, we're not going to give you any more money. This is a couple of years ago. And they said, oh, look, forget about rockets. Just do the testing of, you know, the drones, the high altitude unmanned planes, things like that. And then they also gave them some looser rules around the airspace. But they said, don't do rockets. And that was about a year ago. And then you had this shift where John Holt came as the acting director at Tawhaki, and he begins going around the world basically taking the pulse of, does anyone want to launch a rocket in New Zealand? And he told me a few weeks ago, yep, Europeans are pretty interested. And at that stage, he was just going off to the US marketing it. And that's led on to this feasibility study, which seems to have been about a year in the germination. And now this is the closest they've come. So Tawhaki really has gone from yay rockets, nay rockets, back to yay rockets, but much firmer now, much firmer.
1: And what about a price tag going back to yay rockets? What sort of this going to cost? And then who would be ultimately the funders?
2: Well, the taxpayers so far put in about $35 million, getting it to the stage. The iwi are also stakeholders in that. This is a very expensive business. Their study of this says you really need governments to be gung-ho on board with this for the commercial companies to be interested, because it's such a big outlay. They want to see that signal. Now, it's unusual sort of in New Zealand that we have this strategy to double it, and we set up Tawhaki and these other moves, and of course Rocket Lab is busy, but the latest official documents that I saw describe the government support for aerospace as ad hoc. It sort of, it sort of blows hot and cold. That's probably a bit of a break on it, and the costs can be huge, and that would be another break on it. And you see the government being reluctant to put more money in. What I think we're seeing, we've seen the executive summary of the feasibility study that was released to me this week. And what's clear is, you know, they still need to secure capital from overseas investors to do this. Quite how that would be set up, Tawhaki may not actually be involved in building the rockets, although John Holt said, well, you know, the ideal would be that you'd have local industry involved. Of course, Rocket Lab has manufacturing in Auckland. It has about 1,000 people on its payroll in New Zealand. But Rocket Lab's primary manufacturing and now launches in the United States, where it's listed on the stock exchange, etc. You know, its headquarters is in California now. To call it Rocket Lab a New Zealand company now is a bit of a stretch, because it was founded here. It's an unusual beast, that, actually. And so Tawhaki would be different, because it was a public iwi thing. It's not a private company, but what they're looking for is private investors. So it's going to be a hybrid three-headed beast, which could be a bit tricky. And the majority of the money that would be going into building the pad, which is sort of 30 metres by 30 metres, then you need the control room. Then you might have things like engine testing and that sort of thing. You also need an ability to retrieve the bits that fall in the sea if you're going to do that. There's a lot to it, and there's a lot of money, and they're going to need European investors or maybe American investors to be on board with that. It seems from their summary what we have is that it's really Europe they're looking to, yeah.
1: And they won't want to muck around. Space competition is heating up and fast.
2: One thing, though, we're up against is that there's at least half a dozen other countries that in the last 2-3 years have suddenly gone, hey, we need to start building spaceports. We need to get with this. There's an alliance of half a dozen that's formed, and we're not in that alliance, and they're helping each other. We're ahead of them because of Rocket Lab. You know, we're the third equal biggest launcher of rockets in the world behind the US, China and Russia, equal with India, which is pretty crazy. But that's all on Rocket Lab, right? It's not like the New Zealand government has a stake in Rocket Lab. So Tawhaki can become the stake we have, a very different type of business running out of the South Island, but really feeding into that whole ecosystem of aerospace if it works.
1: How soon? Best case scenario, how soon could this be up and running?
2: Well, John Holt was saying to me that it could be 2 years.
1: Oh, wow. That's not far away, really.
2: 2 years, I think, probably not 2 years to launch a rocket, two years to get the investor and then build the thing and we'll start building the thing, yeah.
1: And emissions, I mean, what actually could this mean for our carbon footprint? Is there a drawback on that? What's the intel?
2: Well, you can't have rockets without emissions. I talked to Michelle Bannister, Associate Professor at Canterbury, just the other day. So she said the footprint from this, what Tawhaki is proposing, would be tiny. Rocket fuel is listed in the summary, feasibility summary, were like the gas liquid ones, and there's about five of them. They are way less polluting than the solid rocket fuels, which give out chlorine. So you don't get nothing for nothing. There would be some pollution, but it's the modelling that Michelle Bannister and others have done is about if you started launching with really big solid fuel, and there you're going to have many, many more things you have to deal with.
1: And what are the other risks? We were talking in the newsroom before with our team, and they were like, are we doing the dirty work of Americans? Because that's what sort of some critics fear. Is there that feeling, or are there any other risks involved?
2: It is absolutely legitimate to ask the questions and to wonder, and we do keep doing that. And it's fair to say, I wish there was more transparency in this industry, and they have a fair way to go with that. At Tawhaki, there is a couple of people within the Runanga who have raised questions about this and who are opposing expansion because they see the risk of rockets taking things into space that are of military use that might be used in ways like satellite spotting in Gaza during the war, that sort of thing, right? There is a legal challenge underway around that and satellites as we speak, not to do with Tawhaki. It's a real thing, and it's only getting more contentious because the technologies you're now launching are more of them, and more of them are dual use.
1: That means commercial and military use. Case in point, the Russia-Ukraine war.
2: And so it was like the Pentagon coming along to the commercial company saying, hey, can we see your pictures? And if you take that a step further, it gets trickier if they say, can we see your pictures and can we use your pictures for targeting, right? That takes it to another level. So you can see the questions that start to come into play. And for people who've, you know, peace activists and others who are involved with this, they are nervous about that. And when we come along asking, it's fair to say, Tawhaki's been pretty open about this, but that's not always the case in this industry. I think they're very worried that the New Zealand public will be put off this without giving it fair due, or that there'll be scaremongering. But on the other side of that, you don't want, I don't know, what's the opposite of scaremongering? You know, putting our hands...
1: Ignorance.
2: Yeah, putting our hands over our eyes and pretending this doesn't need to be sorted. Tawhaki John Holder said that they are looking for partners who share their values. So hey, they have a very strong iwi partnership. They're there not only to do aerospace, but to restore the spit environmentally. So they have a dual role. And he has said to me, you know, whanau, he says, we're very clear that they are okay with the NZDF Defence Force launches that say they were doing that for Defence Force in New Zealand, but they would have many more questions if it was another military or if it was any offshore launch that could be dual civilian military use.
1: Carol Vergis is watching developments in Canterbury. She studies space-related risks as part of her PhD and is a Space Security Research Fellow with the United Nations Institute of Disarmament Research.
3: Some of these risks that New Zealand is willing to take may, you know, keep the peace in space or maybe further escalate tensions. So it's important to consider maybe where the benefits and profits of space activities are going, and how the harms from space activities are being distributed and who are they being distributed amongst.
1: With doing your research right now, do you feel nervous, excited, worried? What's your gut feeling on this right now?
3: I'm cautious. I used to be very excited when I was really young. I have a background in astronomy, so space does hold a very special place in my heart. But I am worried about how the space environment is being used and what our relationship with the space environment will be in the future.
1: She says New Zealand is becoming increasingly reliant on what is happening in space, with satellites being used for everything from banking to navigation to research and telecommunications.
3: So strategically, incredibly important. Starlink, which is the only sort of low Earth orbit satellite provider with active commercial operations, it's increasingly growing to be one of those providers that all New Zealand really depends on.
1: So how vulnerable do we become, Carol, if we're putting so much sort of critical infrastructure in space? What happens if like a key satellite goes down?
3: Space is an incredibly harsh environment to operate in. So satellites can go down for many reasons. But whether it has an impact really depends.
1: A solar flare, for example, could fry a large portion of Starlink satellites, and that could seriously disrupt our internet. Or if a certain Japanese satellite was hit, our weather monitoring services could be seriously impacted.
3: The thing that New Zealand really has to be aware of is that if any satellite providers, service providers, decide not to service New Zealand anymore, or restrict access to the data that they can provide, then that's where our vulnerability really comes from.
1: And then what about if someone deliberately targets us, you know, like through a geopolitical crisis and that, because there is this sort of growing international concern about space becoming like another arena, I guess, for conflict.
3: Yeah. So conflicts are already happening in space. So when Russia invaded Ukraine, the communications provider Viasat experienced a cyber attack.
5: When the full-scale invasion of Ukraine began, a second, an unprecedented battle got underway.
6: Я вважаю, що це перша світова кібервійна.
5: Websites have been taken down and defaced, private data stolen, broadcasts hijacked.
3: And so the KSAT network, so this is what provided broadband internet, was also used by the Ukrainian military, and that was compromised. Now, for us here in New Zealand, issues also happen on the ground. Recently, the New Zealand Security Intelligence Service published that there was a foreign state looking to deceptively install ground-based space infrastructure to enhance their country's capabilities without really New Zealand's authorization or any transparency on how that might be used. So things can happen in space, but also on Earth. Now, there's another reason why satellites may be deliberately targeted, and that's of the military targets. So satellites can serve both civilian and military purposes. And the hard part is that the benefits from the civilian and military users, they're not really easily separated. So a satellite that can observe the Earth can track, you know, flooding that might be occurring, but can also image potential military targets for precision bombing. And those images can be shared to help communities to respond to flooding or be withheld by those who own that data, and they can sell it to others. So there are benefits and harms that come from the same satellite, regardless of whether or not it's for civilian or military purposes.
1: Gosh, if we were caught in the middle of something here, Carol, what would be the consequences for, say, our national security or even just our everyday life?
3: If something does happen, New Zealand is likely to be caught in the middle. We don't own any of the satellites providing essential infrastructure services to the public. And, you know, New Zealand is spending money on increasing its defence capabilities in space. And so it's sending the message that New Zealand is preparing to protect those satellite services it depends on. So we've got, you know, the $24 million that was to fund a military satellite led by the US Department of War, or renewing participation in the Operation Olympic Defender. Another way we can get caught up is through Rocket Lab. So Rocket Lab is a really good transporter of small objects into space. And in 2025, we were the third most frequent launch nation in the world. Some of these are military payloads, and that could draw New Zealand into space conflict. But there isn't just a lot of transparency in New Zealand about those decision-making processes behind payload approvals. So unfortunately, as countries expand their military capabilities and they want to try and make space more secure, the way they go about doing things can make other countries feel more threatened. And then that just increases the tensions you're trying to prevent.
1: So what does New Zealand need to do? What does our government need to do, do you think, to protect us and to protect our space and to protect the people on Earth?
3: We have some really important conversations that New Zealand should be having. An open conversation, wide conversation. So like, what constitutes the use of force in space, specifically when countries are developing capabilities to attack or interfere or use space technology in defensive ways? we need to talk about what are the best practices for sharing information. So this could include what we're sharing and who we're wanting to share that information with. And then how do we communicate our intentions in space to avoid misinterpretation of what we're wanting to do in space?
1: Do you think we're moving too quickly, Carol? You know, with this huge commercial push to launch more satellites to build the space economy, are we keeping up with regulation and international rules, you know, to keep pace with that technology?
3: Personally, we are moving too quickly. But this isn't just a space problem. You know, we see it with AI development as well. But we, as in like the public, we should be concerned, because those concerns are how we hold our governments to account for their decisions and the policies they put in place. I don't think we need to be alarmed, though. The most important point is we're not having conversations within the public sphere. So we're not widely discussing what we would like to do beyond the space sector. So, you know, we're not thinking about the consequences and the risks of what we're really doing. So it'd be good to check what New Zealand thinks about the path that we're on and whether it's right for us.
1: That's it for today. The Detail is a newsroom production supported by RNZ and New Zealand On Air. Thank you to Phil Pennington and Carol Vergis. This episode was produced by Alexia Russell and engineered by Jeremy Ansell. I'm Amanda Gillies. Matua.
7: Thank you, Amanda. And The Detail will be back at around about the same time tomorrow on Nights. Well done to everybody who correctly texted in identifying the little plastic bit on the end of your shoelace as having the name aglet. That's what it's called, an aglet. Which is a fun little word, isn't it? Jack in Wellington, by way of Ireland, has sent me a text. I can tell you, writes Jack, that the small plastic ball inside a Guinness can is called a widget and is designed to help the bear pour correctly. Thank you, Jack. Good reading coming up for you in a bit. Let's have a song first, though. And Rafferty Connell referenced this before. It's a great song. It's by Fleetwood Mac. It's called Dreams.

0: It's Dreams, Fleetwood Mac. It's a quarter to 11 here on RNZ National. Let's go now to our reading. This is the second episode of Earthquakes and Butterflies by Kathleen Gallagher.
1: Haruru. Raw, continuous sound. Rumble. Charm to cure wounds. Ruomoku was at his mother's breast when she and Rangi, the sky father of the celestial realm, were separated by their sons. Ruomoku's movements cause earthquakes and volcanoes. Earthquakes cause the warmth or cold of Papatuanuku to come to the surface, resulting in the warming or cooling of the earth. Ruomoku became the husband of Hine Nui Te Pō. She is the Atua of death. She welcomes the living spirits of her descendants into the world of light. The Haruru, the roaring of the universe, comes before, during, or after the quaking. The Haruru transports you through the realms. This is the realm of Middle Earth in which we dwell in our physical bodies. Beneath us is the deeper earth realm, and above us the celestial realm. Now it feels as if all the realms are weaving together.
2: Peter bikes on. He comes to the old people's home. Earth is bubbling up through the floor. Water is spraying from the ceiling over everything. Peter looks up. The pipes in the ceilings have burst.
3: Helena's face is in shock. There is another shake. Helena's face goes white. Her mouth opens. Her eyes are full of terror. Springs of liquefaction are bubbling up through the floor. Water is spouting from broken pipes above. There is another quake. Peter wheels Helena outside through the bubbling liquefaction. He sings to her.
4: Als de lente komt, dan stuur ik jou.
3: Tulpen uit Amsterdam. They move all the old people out onto the lawn. Helena doesn't know where she is.
2: Peter realizes Helena is cold. He makes his way back inside through the burst water pipes and the bubbling up floor.
3: He comes out soaked and with blankets and wraps the blankets around Helena. It starts to rain. The nurses shift the residents back inside to a large dry room. The nurses go from patient to patient with food and bottled water, pads and plastic bags.
2: Outside, young men are placing orange portaloos. Peter settles Helena inside as best he can. He says to Helena, hopefully Kay has made her way home by now.
1: Whenua. Land. Placenta. Afterbirth. Te Ata Shardan says we are not physical beings having a spiritual journey, but spiritual beings having a physical journey. In this way, you can fly and wander through walls and be in several places at once and wander the planets, the moons, the stars and the suns. You think of something, someone, some place, some time, and you are there.
2: Peter makes his way along Barrington Street to his dairy. T, his assistant, is gone. Cans, packets, jars, bottles and food are strewn all over the floors from the east wall, despite the wires Peter had nailed on, securing them after the first 4th of September earthquake. On the south wall, goods have heaved and jumped to the wire, but they have not made it to the floor. The freezers, lights, phones and till are inoperable. Peter throws open the front door. Some folk have walked out of the city and have only the clothes they stand up in. He sees the dust in their hair, the faraway look in their eyes. He notices the odd ways they move their limbs, as if they aren't attached to their bodies. There is another shake, Peter moves all the food out to the footpath. Baked beans, milk, cheese, ice cream, dates, sultanas, asparagus, chocolate, spring onions, apples, pears, butter, yogurt. People stream by. Food runs out of his shop like a river. Peter works until the shop is bare. Then he puts the gas burner on a low rock and boils water for a cup of tea. He tries his phone again. It is dead. Peter thinks Kay should be here by now. He looks up to the sky and sees a harrier hawk flying high directly above his shop.
1: Kotuku, white heron. Kahukura, red ochre flax cloak. Red Norway's dark, rainbow. We are barely walking around the city. We're like tattered butterflies floating on the breeze. With a twist of your head, the sky opens and you can see through. These openings are where folks slip into the sky, moving out of the Middle Earth realm into the timeless celestial realm. Those of us left here are living among these tearings in the sky.
5: Kara is shattered. An age-old weariness envelops her. She walks up the hill as if on instinct. She is a tiny caterpillar sensing her way up the mountain.
6: Hemi puts his hand on her arm. It's not safe here for you.
5: Kara holds Hone's headband in his ponamu. She takes Hemi's hand and places it on the ponamu.
6: Upward they go, higher into Kahukura, the Kashmir Hills. Two huge boulders bounce up and out of the ground like balls in front of them. They get to the ridgeline and climb through the prickly scrub to Hone's place.
5: A kotuku is standing there. Kara kneels by the kotuku and buries Hone's headband. Haere, haere, haere. Go, Hone, on the wind into the light. We are with you always, whatever form you wish to take. Go in peace. Kara bows her acceptance. The kotuku rises on the wind.
6: They hold each other. Then they hear the faint sound of a kahu. Hemi sees the circling kahu and calls out the sound of the kahu. The hawk replies. He follows the sound, scrambling over the rocks to the track above.
5: At the foot of a te kauka, Kara sees a woman's blue scarf. She recognizes the scarf.
6: Hemi climbs up the ledge. Kara's friend Kay is on the ledge, a large rock on her leg. Hemi heaves the rock, then wedges wood under it. Kara pulls Kay's leg out.
5: Kara checks Kay's pulse, cradling Kay.
6: Hemi sees another large boulder balanced precariously above them. They move Kay out of the way of the balancing boulder. They make a harakeke platform for Kay and carry her to Hackthorn Road.
5: Kara has rock dust and leaves in her hair. Her jersey is ripped. She looks like she's seen a ghost. Not one, not two, but three ghosts. Her hair's loose and wild and wet.
6: Three men and one woman appear. The men take Kay's platform with Hemi.
5: The woman walks with Kara, singing softly as they walk. Kara has never seen her before. Like an angel, she appears from nowhere by Kara's side. They make their way down Hackthorn Road, around huge cracks in the road.
2: Peter is at the door of his shop. He sees them coming along Barrington Street.
7: Kara! Kara!
5: Through her haze, Kara hears him.
2: It is then Peter remembers. Kay was going walking in the hills at lunchtime today. She took her running shoes and her shorts. Kay was in the hills. He walks straight towards them down the centre of the street, his hands outspread, tears streaming down his cheeks. She is gone, slipped through. His beloved, his Kay.
1: Karoro, seagull, ribbed Venus shell. The earth becomes a sea. The earth sea becomes a roaring, moving beast, intelligible only in our most terrifying dreams, our most eloquent nightmares. The peak ground acceleration in the heart of Christchurch exceeded 1.8 times the acceleration of gravity. The highest recording of 2.2 times the acceleration of gravity was in the Heathcote Valley, the highest ever recorded in New Zealand, and one of the highest ever recorded in the world. In a corner of the inner city is a great pile of broken rocks, breathing. Tess is the woman under the rocks. No one knows she is here.
8: I'm never coming out of this hole. I'm staying inside the earth like a mole. Here I will adjust among daisies and dust.
1: There is a small cavity around her head. Her left arm is pinned securely at the shoulder. Her left ankle is caught and twisted. A seagull lands on the pile of rocks. All the people have gone. There is an aftershock.
8: Tess's foot and shoulder are wrenched. She cries out in pain. Nobody hears.
1: The karoro flutters up, then settles on the rocks.
6: Hemi is biking to Rehua Marae through the square. He sees the karoro. Hemi thinks, why settle there? The seagull squawks directly at Hemi. Hemi gets off his bike.
8: I can stay here with no sound, hiding in this hole in the ground. I didn't start the day like this today. It was just an ordinary sort of day.
6: The karoro hops up and down on one leg and squawks three piercing squawks. Hemi wonders if the karoro is trying to warn him of impending danger. He gets back on his bike. The karoro flies and perches on the handlebar of Hemi's bike. The karoro then hops his way to the dusty spot on the rocks. Hemi follows the karoro.
8: They think we're all dead. It's over now, but I am scared. I can't hear anyone cry. I wonder how long it takes to die.
6: Hemi stands above her. He hears someone singing a long way off, very quietly inside his head. The karoro scrapes at the loose rock. The karoro flies up into the air and hovers above. Then Hemi hears her voice again, as if she is inside his head.
8: I can die like a snail. I can slip quietly through the veil.
6: He looks at the karoro and he knows the karoro can hear. Anybody there? No sound comes back. He listens inside his head again.
8: I can smell smoke burning.
6: This time, Hemi asks without speaking inside his own head. Where are you?
8: Pinned by my right shoulder under these rocks.
6: Hemi removes the rocks one by one. The karoro flies up and sits on a lamppost. Hemi asks inside his head, am I getting closer?
8: Move to the left. I'm not far below. I can smell smoke.
6: Hemi smells smoke too. He knows that he has to dig quickly. He finds her right foot first and then her right arm and hand. She does not respond at all. He feels her pulse very faintly. Two others arrive and help. With Hemi, they shift the huge beam that is lying across her right side. She opens her eyes for a second and looks into Hemi's eyes. They carry her through the broken streets to the hospital. Hemi stands bereft, barely moving. The karoro is gone. The young woman's soft voice inside his head is gone. He doubts she will survive. Hone is gone. He sits at the edge of the hole, his head in his hands, weeping.
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10: RNZ News at 11. Kia ora. Good evening. I'm Mark Leishman. The Green Party's co-leader Chloe Swarbrick says public services should be funded through tax rather than being forced to rely on philanthropy. During tonight's TVNZ multi-party debate, ACT Party leader David Seymour said his party wants to build a world-class cancer centre that could be funded by wealthy donors. Mr. Seymour says the party has a separate budgeted plan for a cancer hospital, which would not open until 2035 at the earliest, if donations are insufficient. But Ms. Swarbrick says there's an alternative.
11: We could just implement a wealth tax so that we don't have to have our public services relying on the charity and therefore the discretion, the choices of incredibly wealthy people about who survives and who does not.
10: David Seymour called Ms. Swarbrick's comments rhetoric that ignore important realities. A major international study has predicted that by 2050, the number of people diagnosed with dementia will double and demand for care will explode. It also warns women will be disproportionately affected. The BBC's Bernadette Kehoe reports.
12: The research found that globally, just under 11.5 million people developed dementia in 2023. And by the middle of this century, the figure will rise to more than 24.5 million. The study by the Centre for Healthy Brain Ageing at the University of New South Wales looked at populations in 18 countries and territories. It found cases were highest among women and people living in low-income and middle-income countries, with the authors recommending women's brain health be prioritised.
10: Secondary principals say school uniforms can offer a sense of identity for students. The Labor Party has pledged to cut back-to-school expenses for families by making school uniforms cheaper and allowing for what it calls affordable generic alternatives to be used as well. The ACT Party has also said it will campaign on this issue, calling the costs ridiculous. The chairperson of the Secondary Principals Council, Steve McCracken, says uniforms have their place.
13: School uniforms, in one sense, offer a sense of pride and a sense of belonging for the connection to the school and the area that they're in, but there is that cost factor that is attributed to the need for that.
10: Steve McCracken says many schools already help families pay off uniforms. An Air Patrol volunteer for Coast Guard says he has major safety concerns for boaties in the Upper North Island after two teams were grounded. The volunteer pilots in Auckland and Northland have been immediately benched due to a change in safety standards, which now requires pilots to have commercial licences. The president of Coast Guard's Auckland Air Patrol, Andrew Lamb, says the decision came as a total shock.
14: If you were in real distress, it would be left over to the police or Defence Force. CNZ would have to deploy one of those assets, which would be Police Eagle or Rescue Helicopter. But otherwise, there aren't really organisations like Coast Guard Air Patrols that are available anymore.
10: Andrew Lamb says there's been no thought given to how the search and rescue gap will be filled during the stand down. France is bracing for another day of national protests over poor conditions at high schools, with marches and demonstrations in several cities. The protests, backed by unions and far-left politicians, started last month and have led to widespread school closures and violent clashes. Around 7,000 people have been arrested so far. A report has found that the health of the River Thames in London has improved dramatically just 1 year since the opening of a multi-billion dollar sewer project. Once considered biologically dead in central London, conditions in the Thames are now improving for fish and other aquatic wildlife. The so-called super sewer has reduced the amount of raw sewage entering the water by almost 90%, as the BBC's Victoria Cook explains.
15: That equates to about 84 tonnes of wet wipes, sanitary products, litter, all going into the water. That also means that the number of days where there's an elevated health risk of being in or near the water has reduced from 75% to about 10%.
10: And that's the news.
9: Every time you hear these horns, it's the panel.
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9: The experts, the opinions.
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10: WOMAD, a revisit coming up from 2024, but right now the short forecast from Met Service till midnight Wednesday. For Northland, Auckland and Coromandel, cloudy periods and isolated showers. Waikato to Taranaki, also the Bay of Plenty, Taupo and Taumaranui, cloudy with occasional drizzle. Taihape, Whanganui and Manawatu, mostly cloudy with isolated light showers. For Horowhenua to Wellington, cloudy with occasional drizzle, turning to rain tomorrow evening. Gisborne to Wairarapa, also Marlborough and Nelson, mostly fine, with rain developing in Nelson and Marlborough in the morning and then spreading to Wairarapa in the evening. Buller to Fiordland, the rain in Fiordland and Westland spreads north overnight with brief heavy falls, and then the rain eases to scattered showers in Fiordland through the night with Westland tomorrow afternoon and then farther north later. For Canterbury, Otago and Southland, it's rain in Canterbury becoming widespread through the night and isolated showers further south. For the Chatham Islands, cloudy with occasional drizzle. 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It's 6 minutes past 11.

0: Thank you, Mark Leishman.
1: Gee, there's a way to make an entrance, isn't it?
0: If I were a WWE wrestler, and I'm begrudgingly starting to accept that that probably won't happen, but if I were, this would be my entrance music. You're back on nights
1: with a meal.
0: And that's pretty much it tonight. Well, for me anyway, obviously that's not pretty much it because we've got a whole 50 minutes of WOMAD coming up in a second, but that's pretty much it from me tonight. Thanks for your company. I'll be back from 8 o'clock tomorrow. The song is called Cognac, featuring the guitar skills of Jeff Beck, Keith Richards. Why am I still talking? Let's drink it in. Catch you tomorrow. Yeah.

0: This is WOMAD, a festival that channels the spirit of diversity and musical exploration. Marie Kalkin is a folk musician from the Baltic Sea who weaves the interesting instrumentation of kanel, a traditional tuned Estonian plucked string instrument, accordion, piano and drone throughout her music. Kalkin grew up in southeast Estonia around a music-loving family. She uses her spiritual songs to pull on Vuru traditions and champion the preservation of the old South Estonian regional language. Here's Marie Kalkin performing live at the Dell Stage in Naumotu, New Plymouth in March 2024.
1: Thank you so much, and my first time in New Zealand, so I'm very excited to play for you and share some of my own songs and also very old stories. And the first one is connected to the songs of creation.

0: lauti, lauti, te lauti, lauti, kuni se laulali lauti, pealikud nõidad, üks ja telekud kaladeks,
1: lauti, te lauti,
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2: Thank you!
3: Thank you so much. It's been really enjoyable to arrive here to New Zealand. I know some of you maybe might not be happy that the sun is not shining and all of that, but believe me, all artists who came from Adelaide, we are very happy about the weather here. So thank you. Thank you so much. And just to tell you a little bit about this set here, many of the songs you hear now are stories that date back to very old time. For example, the next one, it's called Golden Woman. And it's a strange story about a man who wants to craft to himself an ideal woman, the most beautiful creature ever seen on the planet of Earth. And he thinks, what shall I make it out of? I will craft it out of gold. So it's a story about the golden woman.

0: The delicate melodies and plucky sounds of Estonian folk musician Marie Kalkin on RNZ National.
1: This is a very special song I want to share, and it's a song, the lyrics are written by Estonian poet who died a couple of years ago, Nobel Prize for Literature nominee Jan Kaplinski. And I want to just translate you a couple of lines from this song because it's really, really special. I think you island people here must understand also what these lyrics mean. The same sea in us all, red, dark and warm. Throbbing winds from every quarter in the sails of the heart. To live otherwise, to die otherwise, to be silent otherwise, inside the silence. So the song is called Otherwise, and I think it talks about the urge to live more in tune with nature.

Okay, I want to say a few words also about my baby here. And she's called Kannel. And it's an ancient Estonian zither with 12 strings. And this one has a bit of bass as well. Yes. And you will hear it very soon more. Because the next song is for Mother Earth. And it's a contemporary poem I sing in two languages, in Estonian. Our people, we have 1.3 million people living in Estonia. It's not very much, but the language that the next song is in, Võro, my home region's language, which is an indigenous language of the region. And this is a contemporary poem in Võro.

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1: So most of the songs you hear today are from this blue album, Stories of Estonia, which I released last summer by wonderful, beautiful Real World Records. I was so amazed when I entered this area here first time in my life, because it's just absolutely marvelous, the trees, the nature, the greenery you have here. You must be very proud of this, to have this. Are you? So I want to dedicate a song for all those wonderful trees here. And it's a song about a great oak. It's also a very old story from Estonia.

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1: Thank you so much. You guys are very kind here, I see. And I want to share also what we musicians have been experiencing here in New Plymouth and how thankful we are to the crew here who has just arranged the most amazing and most memorable welcome for us. Really, thank you so much. So, yesterday we had a traditional Maori welcoming ceremony by the Aitiaua people here, and I think it was one of the most powerful welcomes I've ever had in my life. So I want to say warm hi to if there's any Aotearoa people here. I thank you so much for this amazing experience. And you guys must be very proud to have this culture here and have the language here, because it's such a treasure and ancient wisdom, really. So it's been very inspiring to see as well the signs and everything being in bilingual. Should definitely keep that up. So I want to dedicate the next song for Maori people and the Aotearoa people, and it's a song about my language. It's called My Dying Language, it turns into my rocking language, because it's actually our decision whether we keep and remain the languages, this richness we have, or whether we let it go.

registers. The bygone mornings, evenings and nights, dreams, tears turn into laughter, death to life, and my language still lives on. The thoughts of my ancestors live on.

So my name was, still is, Mari Kalkun, all the way from Estonia. I think that's now this is the furthest I have ever been. So I really want to say my warm gratitude to the team of WOMAD New Zealand for having me here. Thank you so much. The last song is for the birds. It's for the swifts, who are one of the fastest flyers in the world, rather rarely taking rests, always flying.

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Please retune to 7245 kHz in the 41-metre band. Once again, retune now to 7245 kHz in the 41-metre band. 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

0: RNZ Pacific, kia ora ana. I'm Moira Tuile Epitele with the news. Fiji's Minister for Justice and Acting Attorney General Siromi Turanga has resigned after an explicit video ended up on a Facebook post last week. On Friday, a one-minute clip described by local media as a sex clip appeared on Mr. Turanga's Facebook profile shortly before it was taken down. This is the second time a private recording of a Fiji government minister has found its way online under Prime Minister Sitiveni Rambuka's administration. Fiji's former Attorney General Ayaz Sayed Kayum has accused the country's Prime Minister of overstepping his authority. This is in relation to Sitiveni Rambuka pushing ahead with plans for a national referendum on a new constitution. The Fiji Times reports Mr. Sayed Kayum saying that to press ahead with the referendum before the parliament bill is passed effectively usurps the powers of the Speaker and President. The Governor of the Northern Marianas says that nuclear power is safe and should be considered as an alternative energy source in the Commonwealth. Governor David Apatang says the US Navy's long experience operating nuclear-powered vessels shows that the technology could be explored to replace the territory's aging diesel-powered generators and reduce electricity costs. He told the Marianas Press that nuclear energy can power the whole islands of Saipan, Tinian and Rota.
1: We don't have to spend a lot of money for fuel and all that, because nuclear plants, actually, they last forever. So if the U.S. Navy carrier can stay out in the Caribbean Sea for 15 months or maybe 2-3 years, you know, without refueling, so that's a good classic example, and that's kind of plant we need here in the Commonwealth.
0: The CNMI remains heavily dependent on imported diesel for electricity generation. US and Japan officials have agreed to coordinate security assistance more closely, including maritime security and maritime domain awareness in the Pacific Islands. US Undersecretary of State for Political Affairs Alison Hooker and Japanese Senior Deputy Minister for Foreign Affairs Namazu Hiroki have met in Tokyo. The two sides also discussed the Free and Open Indo-Pacific Framework, which aims to build stability and prosperity. A food bank and budgeting mentoring service in South Auckland says many working Pacifica do not earn enough to make ends meet. Pacifica make up around 60% of the people who seek help from the Mangere Budgeting Services Trust. The organisation's chief executive, Lara Doolin, says that the people they help are often working people who are drowning in debt and the rising cost of living. She says the government should stimulate the economy so people have meaningful jobs and decent incomes.
2: The jobs where mum and dad can work and able to receive income that support their family, and they're able to, they don't have to think, do I pay today electricity or feed my children? It's not a choice that people, mum and dads in New Zealand should be making.
0: In world news, Pope Leo has cancelled all his planned events until next Tuesday as he has surgery to remove a small growth on one of his lungs. The 71-year-old pontiff told worshippers at the weekend that the growth, a small nodule, has been found on a recent checkup. He's expected to enter Rome's Gemelli Hospital later tonight. The Vatican has not yet specified when the actual operation will take place. Flights across Saudi Arabia are again being heavily disrupted as Houthi fighters have continued to fire missiles towards the country from Yemen. The international airport in Ridah is suspending almost all flights for a second day after three deadly attacks in the past few days. A spokesman for the Saudi-led coalition in Yemen has said it's tracking threats from missiles and drones. Earlier, he said a ballistic missile aimed towards the southwestern city of Khamis Mushe was intercepted and destroyed. Over to sport. Papua New Guinea Rugby League fans can cheer for their two national teams at home when the Rugby League World Cup kicks off this week. The PNG Orchards start their campaign in the women's Pool B when they take on France at the Santos National Football Stadium in Port Moresby on Saturday. That will be immediately followed by the Kumuls facing Lebanon in Pool A. PNG Rugby League will host two rounds of matches at home before their teams move to Wollongong for their last round of pool matches. A former New Zealand women's rugby coach has been appointed as the new Fiji rugby head of women's rugby. Fusi Fe'aunati, who held multiple coaching roles with the New Zealand rugby and Wellington rugby, was appointed to his new role in Suva on Friday. Fe'aunati served as women's and girls' lead with the Wellington Rugby Union, held coaching roles with the Wellington Pride, head coach and assistant coach roles with the Hurricanes Power, and was Black Ferns Wellington hub manager with the New Zealand Rugby. He says he's excited about his new role in helping map a clear pathway and strategy for women's rugby in Fiji. Vanuatu will compete in the Oceania Football Confederation Beach Soccer Men's Cup after a six-year absence. Vanuatu Daily Post says a 11-player squad was named on Saturday to prepare for the tournament, which will be held in Papa'ete from October the 22nd to the 31st. Technical Director Emerson Alacantara says the tournament will present opportunities for their players to compete at the regional level. Vanuatu will meet Papua New Guinea, Tahiti and the Solomon Islands in pool play. That's your latest news and sport from RNZ Pacific. For more on our stories, head to our website, rnzi.com.
3: Kia rana koutou katoa. This is Pacific Waves from RNZ Pacific. I'm Tiana Hexton. On the show today, Fiji's acting attorney general resigns after a sex tape scandal. In New Zealand, many Pacific households face a bleak economic reality. And that was also one of many issues debated by candidates in Mangere. Fiji's Justice Minister and Acting Attorney General has resigned after a sex tape appeared on his Facebook page last weekend. Siro Mitsuranga is regarded as a key figure behind the government's constitutional reform agenda. Prime Minister Sitiveni Rambuka says Mr. Turanga resigned on his own volition. With the latest, I'm joined by our reporter, Kaya Selby. Kia ora, Kaya. So, how did we get here?
4: Kia ora, Tiana. Well, this is not just your ordinary cabinet minister resignation. This is the Attorney General of Fiji, one of the most powerful positions you can have in the Fijian government. And he has just resigned because of a leaked sex tape. This is not something that happens every day, but astonishingly, this is not the first time it's happened under the leadership of Prime Minister Sitiveni Rumbuka. So what led up to this happening? Well, Suromi Turanga, we understand, was outside of Fiji when this actually happened. It was around Friday evening. The video, which appeared to show Mr. Turanga in what we'll call a sexually compromised position, went up on his personal Facebook page in the story section. It was up for at least half an hour, enough time for people to take screen recordings of the video before Mr. Turanga presumably realized what had happened and took it down. What we don't know is the circumstances that led to that being uploaded. We don't know whether he posted it accidentally. We don't know if he was hacked or someone accessed his account and posted it. We don't actually know who posted it. So all the same, this happens. Fiji Village, the news outlet, breaks it on Saturday without naming the cabinet minister and goes to the prime minister, who says he is unaware of the video, he hasn't seen it, he isn't on Facebook, he doesn't follow, that sort of thing. Meanwhile, Mr. Turanga is silent. Attempts by us, who at that point had been sent the video to reach Mr. Turanga, were unsuccessful, as were the attempts of other Fijian media. All through until today, when Mr. Rumbuka had begun to talk about the prospect of a suspension if there were any misconduct. This now seals the deal. He is out. All eyes are on Rumbuka to see what he does next.
3: And this isn't the first time this has happened since Rambuka became PM, is it?
4: Yeah, it's not the first time it happened. For that, we'll have to go back to December of 2024, when the Prime Minister received an explicit video of one of his female ministers, Linda Tamboya, who's quite high profile compared to others. The video, which was also of a sexual nature, had been sent directly to the Prime Minister and had been leaked online to great embarrassment. She lost her portfolio. She was later reinstated and claimed that it was an act of sexism, an act of sabotage. That is now an act of investigation by the Fijian police. And there was speculation around the way that Mr. Rambuka would respond to Mr. Turanga, a male MP in a very similar situation. Would he stay consistent by asking Mr. Turanga to resign all of his portfolios, which include the Justice Ministry as well? Mr. Turanga didn't stick around long enough for Mr. Rambuka to ask for his resignation. He did it on his own volition.
3: But what does this mean for the government's constitutional reforms then? I know that's a big topic at the moment.
4: Yeah, we're talking about somebody absolutely central to the government's constitutional reform agenda, somebody who has been pivotal in setting up the Constitutional Review Commission, drafting the reforms that have now gone to Parliament, promoting constitutional reform to Fijian stakeholders and the community as well as political elites, and really just somebody driving the agenda. And without somebody holding those two key roles at this pivotal moment, when a referendum has been announced to some controversy, when the bill is out for public consultation, and as it awaits its third reading before it goes to a referendum, which requires two-thirds of the Fijian parliament to agree to it, at a point when some of Rambuka's coalition partners, the NFP, for example, and SEDELPA, have criticised the referendum being announced at all, potentially signalling that they'll oppose the constitution. For the Attorney General to have this happen at this moment is quite crucial to the future of these constitution reforms, especially as there hasn't been an election announced yet. This puts a lot of pressure on the Prime Minister.
3: Persistent high rent and basic living costs continue to leave Pacific families facing tough decisions on whether to pay bills or feed their children. As New Zealand gets ready to head to the polls and the cost of living remains the biggest election issue for voters, the government has been touting its stewardship of the economy and signs of recovery. But as Johnny Blades reports, at the front line of food banks in South Auckland, the economic reality for many Pacific households is decidedly bleak.
5: Vinny's Tamaki Makoto, based in Onehunga, is part of the national organisation of the Society of St Vincent de Paul. Households from the Pacifica and Māori communities make up the majority of families who come to their food bank or to access budgeting support or counselling, youth development, or help with employment pathways. Henry Elliott has worked at Vinnie's for 5 years as a triage coordinator and financial mentor, and has seen the level of need among Pacifica deepen since the pandemic.
6: We used to see people come once every 3 months. Now we're seeing people try and register with us and apply every week, every fortnight, and we just wish we were in the capability to do that, you know.
5: Vinnie's gets some basic funding from the Ministry of Social Development and then other funding from private sources and church donations. Henry Elliott says Vinnie's does what it can with limited resources.
6: I think COVID brought the need up, and then when COVID kind of disappeared and we were supposed to go back to normal lives, lots of people, their jobs were never there, were never given back to them. They had no work. Some of them still have no work, or they're on part-time, or their hours are cut. So while COVID disappeared and the funding disappeared, the need for food did not.
5: The government this term introduced a host of tough sanctions on beneficiaries, which he says has left a number of people in the Pacific community needing help from Vinnie's.
6: 2-3 years into those new rules, yeah, we're seeing the effects. People are coming in unsure why their benefit was cut or why their benefit was slashed altogether, and then finding out that it was because they missed a meeting, you know, they missed a conference, a phone call, and those sanctions that are imposed on them, it happened very quickly.
5: The general manager of Vinnie's Tamaki Makoto, Delphina Salty, says it's clear that many households, especially Pacifica, are genuinely struggling.
7: Like, we understand that, you know, the cost of living has gone up, inflation's gone up, like all sorts of different things have gone up, but what people are getting paid is not going up. So it's 9%, you know, rent's gone up, you know, and then cost of living 5%. And then you look at how much the incomes have gone up, it's like 4%. It's not, there's an increment, and they keep on asking us this question, like, why is it not improving for our Pasifika? Because only Pasifika people, 65% rent. So if the rent is shooting through the clouds, their income is coming down, what kind of planning is this as a government? What kind of planning is this? Like, the poor are becoming poorer. The gap is widening.
5: This is echoed by another food bank and budgeting mentoring service in South Auckland. Chief Executive of Mangere Budgeting Services Trust, Lara Dolan, says in each of the past two financial years, her organisation supported around 4,000 families. She says Pasifika make up 60% of these families.
2: The demand for our services, financial mentoring services, has increased by 61% in the last 2 years, and demand for food increased for more than 100%, which just tells me that people are struggling big time.
5: Lara Dolan says people coming to Mangere Budgeting Services for help are often working people, drowning in debt and struggling with the cost of living.
2: Everything is getting more expensive, but salaries of people are not keeping

0: feel like they're coming to a charity. And, you know, we just noticed that when we give them the food, a small weight's lifted off their shoulders every time. Every time the person puts food in their car or in their trolley or whatever, that small weight is okay. At least of all the problems I have in my life right now, at least I know I've got a meal tonight and so do my kids.
1: Delphina Sotti says Vinnie's is probably only seeing about 50% of the families who are in need of help.
2: Like, we've had people here who've struggled to come here. We've watched cars do U-ies. They keep on turning around and going back until somebody goes, Henry goes out and waves them down, come. And they come trembling. They don't want to ask. But they are connected to a whole lot of other people who are doing it tough as well. We reckon about 50%. We only see, you know, the tip of the iceberg.
1: She says Vinnie's is grateful for the support from government for its food banks, but it's nowhere near the level they need. The Pacific community, however, has come to the party as much as it can.
2: And amidst all of this, there's so much hope, you know. So we ask our young people, hey, you can be part of this food system. You can be part of this food store. You can really make an impact. So they turn around and collect cans, and they don't just collect cans. They collect to the value of $30,000 worth of cans.
1: Henry Elliott says the sense of community is strong within Pacific people, which gives them resilience.
0: Yeah, well, I will say this. They've known struggle and poverty their entire lives, especially if they're from New Zealand. So they know how to make it work, if need be. You know, while they may be shy to come to us because we are a Pacific community, they do know that the community will rally around people that need support in the long run, whether that be through their church or through, you know, their village communities that operate here in New Zealand or their families in a wider context.
1: Delphina Sotti says in this country, there's actually enough to go around for everyone, and that's the way it should be, so that no one goes hungry.
2: And I think there is enough. You've got people who've got billions, and then you've got people with absolutely nothing. And so it's just thinking, you know, coming back to human beings, it's like, you know, poverty seeps in when we forget that we belong to each other on a really human level. And if we remember that, maybe it's time to pull some of those resources towards those who don't have enough of the blanket.
3: As New Zealand's general election nears, attendees at Monday night's Māngere Candidates Forum say they want clearer answers from those seeking to represent the electorate, particularly on issues affecting local communities. Eight candidates from across the political spectrum tackled questions ranging from the cost of living and healthcare to climate change, immigration and Pacific development. But many Māngere residents say they were left wanting more. Coco Lance was there.
4: What are you going to do for the Pacific? What are you going to do for the Pacific world?
5: Do you commit to keeping global temperatures within 1.5 degrees Celsius to keep our island homes alive?
6: Should Australians be able to vote?
5: Will your party support the continuation of the living wage, yes or no?
7: Candidates tackled questions on issues ranging from the cost of living and healthcare to climate change, immigration and Pacific development. But many Māngere residents say they left wanting more from their potential candidates. Zane Wedding says more direct debate between candidates, as well as more insightful discussion around policy details, would have been beneficial.
8: I felt like I was getting sold the same thing from all of the different parties, and really, really easy for people to say, oh, we're offering this and we care about the cost of living. But it was really the how that didn't get discussed enough.
7: Wedding felt some candidates didn't quite capture the complexity of South Auckland communities.
8: And I know that we are a part of like an impoverished demographic. We're part of the lower decile areas. But South Auckland is very diverse. Pacifica aren't just people who are like on the benefit. Pacifica are people who are holding amazing jobs, who are running small businesses. Sometimes I think that the discussion focused on like the lower decile demographic of within South Auckland, which only represents some of us.
7: Te Isa Unga shared her disappointment, saying she hoped to hear more concrete proposals from candidates.
9: I wanted policy answers from these candidates and what they actually want to do and tangible answers. What I wanted more from the candidates was more of a reality check. Do they really understand their constituents? Do they really understand the reality of the people who live in Māngere?
7: Unga attended on behalf of Living Wage Aotearoa, pressing candidates on whether they would continue supporting the living wage for government contracted cleaners, caterers and security guards. She says the issue was particularly significant for working families in the Māngere electorate, and most candidates supported continuing the policy.
9: Because a lot of cleaners and security guards depend on that to make bread and butter and put petrol in the car to take people to school. I only counted the no.

0: which was New Zealand First and National, which was no surprise because if you go on our website, they have shown that they don't commit to it, which is also disappointing from our Māngere candidates because I think this shows a real disconnect to the realities of our working people here in Māngere.
1: Māngere newcomer Tofilau Nina Kirifialai says the forum was a useful introduction to the candidates, but many of her questions went unanswered. She was disappointed they did not directly address concerns she raised during the panel about the government stripping away Pacific initiatives and programs.
2: My main concern, as I asked, was that Pacific initiatives have been completely tampered with. It's created a lot of uncertainty and anxious amongst the community and children. So I wanted some answers.
1: Karifi Alai accepted candidates would often follow party positions, but insisted there needs to be a greater focus on genuinely addressing local community concerns.
2: There should be a good awareness of Māngere, you know, and what matters and how it could be improved and what would happen if they come in. They should work more on their answers. The people need better. They deserve better.
1: Youth climate advocate Nele Kalolo Kurikis agreed that there was a lack of transparency and clear-cut answers from candidates. During the panel, she asked whether they would support community-led renewable energy projects, phase out fossil fuels, and commit to limiting global warming to 1.5 degrees Celsius. She says voters were looking for more than values-based messaging.
0: People want to hear actual actions because we've spent so much time hearing our politicians and hearing candidates talk about what they believe in. We want to know what they do.
1: Kalolo Kurikis explained that climate change and the cost of living were closely connected for many Pacific families, particularly those supporting relatives living overseas.
0: There's such a large Pacific population here, and a lot of our families, we are also spending money to give back to our families back in the islands, and climate change is a big issue that impacts our young people, our families there, so whatever impacts our home over there also impacts Māngere.
1: She says that while she is non-partisan, the standout candidates were those who backed up their values with specific policy proposals. According to 2023 census data, around 60% of the voter base in Māngere are Pacific peoples. The same data says Māngere is also the largest Pacific constituency across all of Aotearoa.
3: 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For all episodes, head over to rnz.co.nz/Pacific. We're also on Spotify, Apple and iHeartRadio. 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
4: 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Me Koroi Hawkins. This time they me join him now, team from Buzz FM lo Vanuatu.
5: In tonight's headlines, YS questions government approach through VFRU. Police and local authorities strengthen community safety. Specialised sea ambulance tops new envoy's first priorities in India. And Motalaba households urge to grow food to reduce shop dependence. Good evening and welcome to Vanuatu Nightly News. I'm Kizzy Kalsakau. Leading our news tonight, Vanuatu considers cover powder only exports to Fiji. Vanuatu will consult its cover industry before deciding how to respond to new import regulations introduced by Fiji. Director General of the Ministry of Agriculture, Livestock, Forestry and Biosecurity, Timothy Tumakon, says the new rules required imported cover to meet stricter safety testing, permit and documentation requirements, with shipments that failed the standards facing detention, seizure or destruction.
6: Fiji and me introducing one new regulation, and especially as an importer, importing country, long cover under Union, and namely Vanuatu, Papua New Guinea, with them Solomons, and we start importing cover under Union, nor any system, nor any consuming somewhere, since then we're already exporting. The one that happens, and we find them out, say, some low cover, where you start exporting, we go, and we actually not noble cover. So we come out with them regulation blend, let them say, am I from here on by Fiji, and we accept them no more on noble cover varieties, and by any must be tested, they prove say, and we got, and we come out with one noble variety. And therefore, and we restricting now, full of low cover, where we stop exporting me going away, meaning say must be tested properly. And when all to him, we start testing more carbon black, we use along and we use them on simple tests, where we test them mobility law. So you start making things big out of the country as in Solomon's with them, Papua New Guinea, where they want to stop testing.
5: Mr. Tumakon says Vanuatu should consider restricting kava exports to Fiji to powdered kava only. It raises concerns that Fiji imports Vanuatu's raw kava roots and chips, processes them locally and sells the finished products as Fijian products. It says Vanuatu should retain more value from its kava by processing raw materials locally before export.
6: Fiji kava. All along, we talk about on senior officials' meeting, or side of trade, but let me say, this part of commodity trade must be sorted out. So, even time when you re-export in Fiji, that you must give him that respect law covers any cover from one or two being re-exported. And you never make him. Every cover we have exported, including ours, and we re-export them with some Fiji cover. One time where Fiji and you make him the side law, and we increase him on the requirement then. It means that you need the one or two, and you should rethink him. Where will you be trading with in Fiji now? We need to be very, very upfront, but I'll say maybe you should stop low exporting boots and chips below there. Maybe you may go one step further, blow ban them to export low roots and chips even a Fiji, and then you may tell them no more. So you want them, you cut out the cover coming from Vanuatu. I mean, all decision were industry with them government need to take them, and then maybe government make one official note, even the government of Fiji, but tell them say this is what we will do. But anyone decision we must be taken both by government.
5: Mr. Tumakon says Vanuatu's Kava Act already regulates the production, trade, and consumption of kava.
6: Hey, you mean all kava we may export them, and we all noble kava no more. But in the state of Mimi, you want to put them additional legislation law, and we look at it too, say all Narvalak IT, yeah. So in 2015, you mean potential look at that too, also on tradable commodities. I think you may call them something else. You may call them something else, and by you may not name them cover from cover, and you define finished in the law, current cover act. Time where you may start making them explore and trade, nothing. All right, here, you may need to cover them of law or additional pieces of legislation. And may not any places where government may start considering now, by talk with them in the street, but you put them additional pieces of legislation by looks away, tradable commodities, law. Nafla varieties no cover. But yes, you tell them, give me that most all noble cover varieties, and let me honest with some lot varieties, and equal or Nafla country, especially no Solomon Islands. And I claim that you got the own variety, not got only naming, but really, it's supposed to be trace any on cover variety, on noble cover variety, no one not, and we go on the way, and we zoom. Only cut on name law, you zoom and let me respect them, saying, and I have even localized variety law, but originally, I come out of Vanuatu.
5: Now, DG, now we are aware Fiji and Putumauta says the government must consult farmers, exporters, and relevant ministries before deciding on any changes to export requirements, including strengthening the identification of noble cover and expanding local processing opportunities. In other news, YS has questioned the government's approach through the Vanuatu Financial Intelligence Unit, VFRU, saying its initiative should be assessed on its own merits rather than being associated with losses suffered by victims of previous scams. In response to today's Daily Post front page article, YS management said past financial scams were serious and public protection was important, but argued that previous cases should not automatically determine how its initiative is treated. It said any concerns about YS should be clearly identified and examined through proper processes with conclusions based on verifiable evidence. YS said the government has a responsibility to protect the public from financial risks while ensuring transparency, fairness, and evidence-based decision-making. The organization is calling for its initiative to be considered on its own circumstances, saying the public deserves both protection from potential harm and fair treatment of new initiatives. The Vanuatu Police Force and the Department of Local Authorities have signed a memorandum of understanding to strengthen community policing and improve coordination between government and local communities. The agreement supports the expansion of community policing teams with a focus on crime prevention, public safety, and protecting people and property in line with Vanuatu National Security Strategy 2021 and the Police Strategic Plan 2022 to 2027. Vanuatu's first High Commissioner designate to India, Merrick David, will make pursuing a specialized sea ambulance for Vanuatu one of his first tasks when he takes up his diplomatic post in New Delhi. Mr. Merrick says the request followed discussions with senior Ministry of Health officials and would address the country's healthcare needs, as more than 70 new Vanuatu travel to India each year for medical treatment. He was commissioned by President Nikinikeforo Bravo at State House yesterday, ahead of his departure for India. Mr. Merrick says healthcare, education, energy, trade, and climate change would be key priorities as Vanuatu strengthen its relationship with India, which marks 40 years of diplomatic ties with Vanuatu this year. It says establishing a resident high commission in New Delhi would create more opportunities for development assistance, technology and education exchanges, investment and trade. And the wind, households in Motolava in Toba Province are being encouraged to grow their own vegetables, as an estimated of 60 to 70% of the island's population relies heavily on food purchase from shops. The Department of Agriculture and Rural Development is promoting home gardening to improve food security and nutrition, following an assessment that found many families were not actively growing their own food. Director Antoine Ravo says the initiative was showcased during the Public Service Commission Day opening parade, with Chinese cabbage planted along the roadside from Avar village to Kerimandi and distributed to officials attending the event. It says households could grow vegetables around their homes and in available spaces near schools, churches, hospitals, and public buildings. Chinese cabbage was highlighted as a practical option because it can be harvested in less than a month. Mr. Ravo says families should prioritize growing food for their own consumption before selling any surplus at local markets. The program is also being promoted in Mota, Ureparapara, the Torres Islands, Gawa, and Vanualava, with an agriculture development officer based on Motolava to support community participation. The department hopes increased household gardening will reduce reliance on imported food, improve diets, and create opportunities for families to earn income from selling fresh produce. With that conclude our Vanuatu Nightly News. You can still follow VNN through Buzz SoundCloud, Buzz Facebook page, our website www.buzzonline.vu, Capital FM 107, and Radio New Zealand Melanesian Update, RNZ Pacific. I'm Kizzy Kalsakau. A very good night.
4: 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Thank you to Maso for tuning in. 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
7: Polinesia, Polinesia, chatume, chatume. Hawaiki, Savai, Hawaii, Rayatea, Hawailoa, Rarotonga, Aotearoa, Atuona, Tokolau, Tuvalu, Niue, Tonga, Samoa, Uveamo, Futuna, Rurutu, Rimatara, Mangareva, Tupuai, Fakarava, Rangiroa, Tahiti Nui, Rapa Nui, Pitcairn, Norfolk, Tangata Whenua, Haere Mai.
8: I know it's a bit of a shit show out there in the world, and we needed to bring the best of the best in New Zealand, the critical thinkers, the influential, the change makers, so that we can really engineer change that we want to see for New Zealand.
9: That was the call to hundreds of our greatest business and tech minds gathered in a room at a one-day conference in Auckland called Revved engineering change.
10: We are all here because we are ready to get revved, are we? Yeah. Woo!
9: This was the same day that we got news our unemployment rate had hit an 11-year high. I'm Sharon Brett-Kelly. Today on The Detail, was this just another talk fest? Or can these engineers of change really make a difference? I talked to some of the speakers about their grand ideas, where the key theme is artificial intelligence. And I meet a young woman whose life was about to change.
10: Her name's Amelia. She's an awesome young woman. She's here volunteering today, and she said, you just got laid off a week ago. And we said, let's find you a job today. Anyway, if you need a marketing or an HR person, look me up and find Amelia and give her a job. That'd be awesome.
8: Yep, that's
10: let's make it happen.
8: Cool.
10: Let's make it happen. Yes.
9: Will it happen? Stay tuned. First, though, a brutal message about artificial intelligence in our lives from Frances Valentine. She's the head of Academy X, billed as a leading voice on education, technology, and the future of work.
11: If I told you right now there are 4 million highly skilled workers on their way to Aotearoa New Zealand, arriving on planes and on boats to come to help us with our work, our outputs and our productivity, and also our jobs. If these 4 million intelligent workers were arriving, we would be protesting in the street. We'd be protecting our livelihoods, and we would be thinking about how to protect our communities. And yet right now, we're seeing the greatest migration of talent the world has ever seen. But this workforce isn't people. They're AI agents who are at the speed of light crossing borders into our world, standing alongside us as workers and colleagues, as advisors. They had to have no visas, no paperwork, no customs queues. And strangely, we're very quiet about what is arguably the greatest disruption to work and job securities that humans have ever seen. And with almost no debate, we're simply paying for these new co-workers to enter our workforce through tokens or $20 subscriptions each month.
9: She takes the audience back to 1987, when New Zealand stood up to the superpowers over nuclear weapons.
11: The people in New Zealand looked across at the existential threat of nuclear weapons and the testing happening in our Pacific backyard, and we said, no. We defied the United States, we were suspended from ANZUS, and we faced immense political and economic pressure. But we held our ground together. We decided that our values, our environment and our future of our children mattered more than the geopolitical inconvenience of having to align with the wealthiest, most powerful nations on the planet. Do we have that same courage today?
9: I ask Frances what her message means for the thousands of jobless young people grappling with AI.
11: I think the first thing we need to understand, because artificial intelligence has shaped industry so profoundly, so quickly, that we haven't had a chance for education to catch up. And so we're in this slight gap between people having the skills at the companies who are trying to adopt AI, and we also don't have the sectors in New Zealand that actually will benefit the most from AI. You know, we have a lot of sectors, for example, tourism and the primary sectors, which are not really going to be massively disrupted by AI. I do think this is the era where more young people will become entrepreneurs, that they'll start their own organisations, and they'll start looking at what is it that we want to be as a country, and start, you know, really actively thinking about that tourist opportunity, that people coming here. I think there's a real shift. People wanted to go back to be amongst people again. But it does mean that people aren't necessarily going to have that security of getting a job for life and becoming a lawyer or an accountant, that they are going to be thinking about quite different careers. And I truly do feel for a group right now who are at the latter stage of their degrees or early in the job market, because it is those entry-level skills that have been most disrupted and by AI. And I think it is time where they're going to have to augment a lot of what they do and really bring forward some of those things we've talked about for so long around soft skills. We do have to make sure that that comes across in resumes and CVs. And I personally think that you're really careful what we put into AI to creating CVs. because the AI that creates the CVs has also been reviewed by AIs who are looking at those actual applications. You have to stand out. There's a lot of people out there looking for work, a lot more door knocking than we've probably ever had before, and actually really putting at the forefront the things that make you tick, the things that really get you out of bed in the morning, and not just answering the job, but why you want the job and what that would mean to you as an individual.
12: Is it the old-fashioned thing of knock on doors, turn up?
11: I do think it is. I think some of those things we've sort of relied so much on digital platforms to serve us up to people and really convey who we are. I think we need to go back. Networks, connections, turning up, and actually making people understand who you are and actually beyond the words on a page, because I think so often they're misinterpreted or they're read by someone or a machine that's never going to really see the kind of the intrinsic aspects of you as an individual.
12: That's really asking for a big shift, isn't it? From
11: it is.
12: Young people and from the people who are educating them about their jobs or even how to find a job.
11: Yeah, look, I think education system is desperately needs to catch up. There's no doubt that that's going to be a problem because having the ability to understand what AI does and doesn't do is an absolute hygiene test today.
12: Your final message was something like, we've got two choices here and they're both hard choices.
11: So here's the uncomfortable question we all need to answer. Which is harder? A future Aotearoa New Zealand shaped by global companies, big tech, bigger money, and external values? Or a future that we actively curate and shape based on what we want our country to stand for? Both are hard. Pick your hard.
12: And we haven't got long to do that. We've got
11: two to three years before that really... If you think about that, there is more data in the world now created by AI than the whole history of mankind. Like we have been influenced so profoundly, so quickly. And so the timing is absolutely acute. We need to be doing this.
12: How confident are you that we can do that?
11: Look, I think, like I use the nuclear-free moment, if we decide as a country that we are not going to be influenced just because everybody else is doing it, we are a different country. We are more remote than most. We have different relationships than many other trading partners have. We have a different economy built on different sectors. We should be having this conversation. Even putting aside AI, we should be saying, what do we want to be as a country for the next 10 or 20 years? In 1987, we refused to let foreign powers dictate our physical security. In 2026, we have to ask ourselves, what are we accepting in the name of progress without really checking if it's a good idea? Is our future in the hands of digital oligarchs? Or are we ready to hold space together as a nation to decide what we truly value? I think the challenge we have is we are very polite as a nation. Hard conversations don't come easily to us, but I don't think we have a choice this time. And we can't rely like we did with the Nuclear Free Act, which was it was done through a parliamentary process. I don't think that's the way to do it. I think this is now a citizens' assembly. It's a people getting together, companies starting to say, actually, I'm still going to hire young people. I'm not going to just give away those roles. I'm going to take on graduates because how am I going to get mid-tier managers in a few years if I don't hire grads? I'm going to understand that, yes, some people do need access to the best AI tools and they're available, but not everybody needs that. And then actually starting to think about products and services through what is unique to us, because that will be the difference between whether New Zealand is in a really strong economic position in 10 years from now, or more like a retirement nation, like you might see the inequality, perhaps like Fiji, where you have a lot of people going in who are wealthy and enjoying the beautiful lifestyle and the resorts and looked after by locals. We don't want that for our nation.
8: Every part about what we romanticise about America and about Silicon Valley, about hyper-corporate tech companies, is exactly what's creating this dystopian future that Frances Valentine just talked about. Bigger for what reason? Power for what cause? Profitability for whom?
9: Julia Pahina is co-founder of Fibre Fale in South Auckland. She was a top executive at HP in Silicon Valley.
13: So when I left that world and when I, you know, very purposely, I went from working as a global social strategy lead to working in Ōtara in South Auckland during COVID-19. There is nothing I do by halves. It was a full 180, and it was the most purpose I'd ever felt in my life. So much of what I realised and what I appreciated about that environment was to see so many things that I didn't want to bring home, and to see through a lot of the myths and inevitability and techno-solutionism, techno-determinism, techno-Calvinism, all of this idea that technology is preordained. It's not. Algorithms are human decisions. AI is a human decision. It's a procurement decision. It's a board decision. It's a human choice to replace other humans by AI.
9: She had a reality check for what she called some of the privilege sitting in the room.
13: Right now, 25% of the Pacific population don't have access to Wi-Fi at home. 25%. We are the fastest growing and the youngest demographic in Aotearoa, New Zealand. We are the future of Aotearoa, New Zealand. I think everything that you've all said is really valuable, it's really important, but it also demonstrates the level of privilege that you have access to. For a lot of our Pacific and Māori and wider young people, they can't even attend school right now because the cost of living crisis is this bad that they are leaving high school to start working at 16, 17, 18. They're working two jobs before going to school. This is current day problems. The idea of being worried about future generations is a beautiful one. It's one that we deeply hold, and it also allows us to skim over the current structural inequities that still have not been solved right now. That AI won't solve. Yeah, thank you. So I'm sitting here having quite a physical reaction because I'm just like, oh, it must be nice to be worried about that.
11: What's the point of coming to something like this?
14: Honestly, one of the reasons why I'm here is to provide the room with a reckoning. It's not the most comfortable information I share. It's not the easiest story of Aotearoa New Zealand that I share, but it's an important one and it's a real one. And I know that there might be a whole bunch of people in this room today that might tune out. They might see this as somebody else's problem. They might see this as that's not business conversation that is going to help me get ahead. But that's exactly the problem. Because we are at risk of being divided over and over and over again amongst ourselves as citizens, as society. And the only people that are winning in this AI age are the 10 people at the top of these AI companies on the other side of the world. And the rest of us working class are at the bottom.
11: So this group of people in this room, you know, they're powerful people. What do you want from them?
14: I mean, more than anything, I want their understanding. I want their awareness. I want action at best. Like, that would be the best part
11: action
14: of it.
11: Action as in giving people a job?
14: Action in terms of asking themselves, is profit maximization the only reason for my organization to exist? Is capital accumulation, is the concentration of power in my organization, market domination, is that the only success measure that matters to me? Or are there other measures of success that would see a more prosperous Aotearoa New Zealand and a better future for my children, my grandchildren to grow up in? Because the truth of the matter is, if every one of these business leaders continue to operate, and not saying all of them are, but if continue to operate in a hyper-capitalist mindset, we are going to continue to see the destruction of this planet, of democracy, of society, of the future of work, of our politics, because all of that is rooted in a deeply individualistic way of seeing yourself as a participant in society.
11: You're saying this is a moment in time. Describe that.
14: I fundamentally believe and I hope that this is a time when a whole group of people are looking at the world and are thinking, this doesn't benefit me. Where the dominant majority, people that have been in knowledge work, people that have been white-collar work, are now suddenly getting more and more nervous around what is their role to play in the future of work. And they're starting to get afraid that they're not going to be looked after because suddenly AI can do analysis, it can do writing, it can create ads, it can do marketing, it can do all of these things. And at the same time, there's a whole group of people that have been pre-existing marginalized and minority groups that have also experienced a system not work in their favor. But there is a moment in time where we are pointing in the same direction. There is a moment in time where we can look and say, hold on a second, this dream of AI taking over jobs and taking over society, that is a human's dream. That is some human's dream. AI doesn't work on its own. A human has decided to plug and play it into my organization. And therefore, if we've got the majority and the minority both asking, hold on a second, does this really serve my world, my family, my vision for the future? Then maybe, just maybe, we can band together. Maybe, just maybe, we can see commonalities between groups that we've never seen before because we're facing the same, I don't want to call it the same evil, but we're facing the same impending force on us, and we're asking, hold on a second, does this really serve me?
15: Excuse me. Hi, I'm Sharon Brett Kelly. I'm with the Detail podcast. Can I ask you why you're here?
16: To be part of the ambitious thinking, you know, to be help hear what's going on and what people think about how the future's going to look.
17: A lot of the time, I think when you go to conferences, it's the privileged that are sitting in the room. Now, yeah. We've got speakers up on that stage who represent the not so privileged. And it's really interesting to understand, you know, what does the workforce of New Zealand look like in the next 10 or 20 years? How do we connect and engage with the people who aren't quite as privileged as us? And it's really important for the future of New Zealand. Do we want to be a carbon copy of the United States? Definitely not. I think what we've got going on in New Zealand is quite unique, and if we can stick to being authentic, we're in a really good place.
18: You know, being in the driver's seat a little bit instead of being responsive too.
15: So what about taking more control of our situations?
18: You know, sticking to what are the problems we're trying to solve or what do we want for our future, and then, you know, acting in that way instead of the future happening to us.
9: On that line, I talked to one tech boss pushing for Kiwis to own our future.
19: My name's Nissa Waters. I'm the CEO and co-founder of a company called Possible AI. So we help businesses embrace AI. And then also a company called RCRT, which is standing for Right Context, Right Time, which is an AI infrastructure platform.
9: It feels like it's a bit of anti-AI feeling.
19: I'm not sure if it's anti-AI. I think what we're all trying to grapple with is this, exactly what you were talking about before around joblessness and what does the future mean? I have a pretty optimistic narrative around where I think humans could take AI, and I don't think AI is the problem. It's humans, it's governance, it's politics, it's everything that sits above the technology. The technology itself actually, to use something Elon Musk had said, would give us the ability to have lucrative lives, to be able to have unlimitless sort of products and services because of the potential around robotics, around AI. It's just who owns that and how does it get spread amongst the many as opposed to held within the few.
9: Okay, so your presentation was headed the true cost of AI. What do you mean by that?
19: So I think from my perspective, there's a couple of different lenses. I think that the AI industry could, if New Zealand embraces it properly, allow us some significant economic advantages. And what I mean by that is scaling New Zealand and our uniqueness to the world. So our IP, our trustworthiness, our political lens, our beautiful country. From my perspective, it's an opportunity cost more than anything at the moment, because if we just let AI happen to us, there will be job losses, there will be impact, and that's being all governed from the US or China or wherever else. So we need to embrace that so we can actually look at it being an upswing, a potential economic change for us.
9: How do we do that though?
19: Yeah, so really, really good question. I've been thinking about this a lot. I've got two young kids, so it's really important for me, and I think that we have the opportunity to build models, we have the opportunity to provide talent. We have the opportunity to own AI here in New Zealand because of the way in which our governments are structured, the way everyone looks at us as New Zealand. So honestly, I really want to see New Zealand lean into AI and see this as a huge opportunity for our economic growth.
9: Is something like this worthwhile though, this event, 800 people of like-minded people in the same room when there are real problems out there to do with
12: How do you pay for your electricity in these cold days? How do you find a job if you're a young person, a graduate?
19: So what's the point of this? I think what Rochelle and Francesca have built and revved is the meeting of minds of people that can actually really push for change in New Zealand. So you've got a whole lot of people that are super, super passionate coming together that wouldn't have otherwise been able to or wouldn't have met each other. Like even last night, I met so many incredible people that I can work with moving forwards to actually really push for this change, because me on my own, it's not going to get there. But if we work together, I'm looking up at some logos on a board right now. If we all work together, this is the change that will give jobs, that will make us money, that will help pay the bills. Because again, if that doesn't happen, who's going to do it?
20: We need bold thinking. We need people that are going to lead the charge.
9: That's Renata Blair, Chief Executive of Te Runanga o Ngāti Whātua, welcoming the room at the start of the day.
20: And so today's about change and how we can change our city, and we're looking for people that will embrace that change and take our city forward. Huri noa, tēnā koutou katoa.
9: I ask him at the end of the day what's been achieved.
21: Yeah, I think this has been good for Ngāti Whātua because we are open to partnership, you know, and it's going to be a lot on who I've been meeting here. I think the partners will come. We're a very good, I don't like the word brand, but we are a very strong name with an important name to the city.
9: So it is worth it for you to be here. It's not just a talk fest and not just rah-rah. It is actually really worth it for you to be here.
21: I've been to many conferences and opened them and spoke at them, and this one just seems to be that different, you know, even the name Revved, you know, let's rev it and get it going, you know. I used to have my own V8 cars when I was in my teens, so, you know, I really love this kind of movement. It feels like people are genuine about wanting to do stuff too, and I really believe there's leadership in that room, like Julia, and, you know, you got Francis Valentine, you know, that we believe we can be the agent, the change. They spoke about us standing up against nuclear weapons and things like that in our country. This is the type of change, you know, the All Blacks taking on the world, the Commonwealth Games athletes, limited resources, but a true belief. So I feel that was in here today, and so I'm quite inspired.
9: Finally, I tracked down Amelia Dore, 22-year-old unemployed from Gore. Lost your job a month ago. Within the hour that the challenge was put to the room to give her a job, she was getting nibbles.
22: Oh, a few kind of floating around, we can't promise anything, but we'd love to have a coffee. Even, I mean, I'm new to Auckland, so even just that in itself is so generous and kind and really, like, exceptional to see.
9: But David's put out the challenge that by the end of the day, you're going to get a job offer.
22: Did he say that? Because I heard my name and then I've heard give her a job. I didn't know there was, like, a challenge.
9: Yeah.
22: Oh, my goodness.
9: Okay,
22: so, well, I'm just learning that now because I didn't actually hear it properly.
9: So let's find out if you do. And Amelia says she's got a coffee meeting next week with one boss and a phone call with another.
23: Who theirs wins. Thank you.
9: Thanks to everyone who spoke to me at the conference. The Detail is a newsroom production supported by RNZ and NZ On Air. Today's podcast was produced by Alexia Russell and engineered by William Saunders. I'm Sharon Brett-Kelly. Ka kite.
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25: RNZ News at 1 o'clock. No mai haere mai, I'm Peter McElwain. Opportunity Party leader Kulei Wong has taken aim at the Greens for not being willing to work with National. Minor party leaders clashed during TVNZ's multi-party debate last night off the back of a One News variant poll showing Opportunity remains in a kingmaker position. Green Party co-leader Chloe Swarbrick says the difference between her party and Opportunity is that the Greens won't prop up a government that punches down and relies on trickle-down wealth. But Ms. Wong shot back.
26: How many of those most egregious things that have happened in the last 3 years the Greens could have stopped if they were willing to work with National?
27: And what did
26: and that is what we
27: swallow?
26: Need, a more pragmatic environmental party that can work across the political spectrum.
25: Kulei Wong says her party remains willing to negotiate with National or Labour, starting with whoever gains the most votes on election night. New Zealand First leader Winston Peters has accused Te Pāti Māori of wanting separatism during the debate. Te Pāti Māori co-leader Rāwiri Waititi says the health and education systems are failing Māori and there needs to be targeted support. But he clashed with Mr. Peters, who says Te Pāti Māori wants separate prisons, education and health systems for Māori.
0: The mass majority of Māori don't want his plan. They want access to the best in society that we can create. And that's our view and that's our policy.
1: Look, that is what we currently have and it is not working. The science and the data will tell you that it needs to be targeted.
25: Rāwiri Waititi says the current setup has systemic biases. The former Prime Minister Helen Clark has slammed the government's abstention vote from a vote on a UN declaration designed to strengthen national, regional and international cooperation in the event of a pandemic. The United States, Israel and Argentina voted against the political declaration on pandemic prevention, preparedness and response, while New Zealand and Paraguay abstained. In a statement, the Ministry of Foreign Affairs says New Zealand supports the aim but wants to protect sovereign decisions making on health, or sovereign decision making on health. Helen Clark has called the abstention humiliating. A cybersecurity specialist says the hack on fridges and supermarkets across France should be a wake-up call. Millions of dollars worth of food was ruined after hackers took remote control of fridges and freezers in hundreds of supermarkets and pushed up the temperature of the appliances. Anthony Grasso says cybersecurity is often a knee-jerk reaction and must be taken more seriously.
2: I'm obviously concerned because I think what this refrigerator issue shows us is that your average person who's just living a normal everyday life is now getting more and more affected by these things.
25: Anthony Grasso says the hack feels opportunistic rather than a planned or coordinated attack. The company running the control systems in France says most of the affected fridges had outdated software. Elon Musk, the world's richest person, has funded the Republican Party's midterm election campaign in the US by more than $360 million, $643 million New Zealand dollars. The sum was revealed by the New York Times and confirmed by a Musk spokesperson. The BBC's Daniel Bush has more.
3: We know from these campaign finance filing reports, as detailed first in the New York Times, that Mr. Musk is spreading this money far and wide across the Republican Party machine, the apparatus that's backing Republicans running for Congress. And he's also, we know, singling out specific races. He's poured a lot of money into the Senate race in Texas that could help determine control of the Senate. That's just the money, it's important to note, just the money we know he spent, because there are also in the United States numerous political entities that don't have to disclose their donors.
25: And in sport, Dane Gagai will become the second oldest test debutant in New Zealand Rugby League history when he takes the field for the Kiwis opening game of the Rugby League World Cup on Thursday. The 35-year-old will be joined by fellow first-time Kiwi Kalyn Ponga against defending champions Australia in Sydney. And South Africa's Jake White has been appointed as the new Flying Fijians head coach. The 2007 Rugby World Cup winning coach with the Springboks replaces Senirusi Siravakula, who was appointed to the position on an interim basis in April. That's the news.
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25: Yes, I have the Met Service short forecast for you through until midnight tonight, Wednesday. Northland, Auckland and Coromandel, cloudy periods with isolated showers. Waikato, Te Taranaki, also Bay of Plenty, Taupō and Taumarunui. Cloudy with occasional drizzle and rain developing at night about Taranaki. Taihape, Whanganui and Manawatū, mostly cloudy with isolated light showers. Horowhenua to Wellington, cloudy with occasional drizzle turning to rain this evening. Gisborne to Wairarapa, also Marlborough and Nelson, mostly fine with rain developing in Nelson and Marlborough this morning, then spreading to Wairarapa in the evening. Buller to Fiordland, rain with heavy falls from Westland northwards, but only scattered falls further south. Rain easing from Westland and Fiordland this evening. For Canterbury, Otago and Southland today, occasional rain in Canterbury and eastern Otago with scattered showers elsewhere. For the Chatham Islands today, cloudy with occasional drizzle. 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It's now 6 minutes past one. The next news and weather bulletin on the hour at two. Kia ora. You're listening to the All Night programme through until 5, and after 5, first up on a Wednesday with Nathan Rareri. On the way soon, I've got a good news story about a poor little animal, and happy news from the BBC. But right now, from their 2004 album Everyone Is Here, it's the Finn Brothers, Tim and Neil, Gentle Hum.

The two very talented brothers from Te Awamutu, Tim and Neil Finn, Gentle Hum. Hello, Doug. I hope all's well there in Cambridge, that your eye is better now, and it's good to know you're on board with the All Night program today. Good news story time, and I mentioned before a poor little animal being the subject. I just had a look. It's not that little, actually. It's a sloth bear. Ever heard of one? Well, a sloth bear that made headlines when it was given a name by Julia Roberts after being saved from abuse is now flourishing, according to a rescue charity. The Hollywood star was filming Eat, Pray, Love in India in 2009 when the bear was rescued from people who forced it to dance for tourists and spend the rest of the time in a cage. She named the bear Odum, O-D-U-M, believed to be an old family name, after visiting the animal sanctuary 17 years ago. And ahead of World Sloth Bear Day, which was last Monday, October 12th, International Animal Rescue has released new pictures of Odum to show his transformation and demonstrate the long-term commitment involved in each rescue. Now aged 26, he lives at the Banagata Bear Rescue Centre in India, within the Wildlife SOS's rescue centre. Staff said 17 years on from his rescue, Odum's days are calm, perhaps eating a ripe muskmelon, taking a splash in his pool or having a doze in his hammock, which has been especially made for him. Alan Knight, the president of International Animal Rescue, says Odum's story illustrates the beautiful outcome that rescue operations can achieve. Certainly is a good news story for that lovely sloth bear called Odum. Now, a singer-songwriter from Canada. She was a founding member of a group called the Be Good Tanyas, and her name is Frazee Ford. From her 2014 album Indian Ocean, this is Runnin'.

0: straight.
1: On the third day, I almost wanted to give up because the pain was hitting me deeply. But I always remembered where I started. And I kept going. And I kept going.
0: We look at the impact of the millions of free books given to children by Dolly Parton and how her dream is now being expanded.
2: Let's share this dream that all children should grow up in a home full of books. You will never know unless you try.
0: The story of a theatre worker who's gone from sweeping the aisles to performing on centre stage. The 11-year-old chess prodigy who's made history as the youngest woman grandmaster ever. And how a man in Scotland played the long game, spending 25 years pulling off the perfect prank on his best mate.
3: Hi Kevin, remember me? And it was with a picture of someone wearing the top in London.
4: Who was the person?
3: I have no idea.
0: We begin in Nigeria, where a dancer has waltzed his way into the record books. Benjamin Daniel, or Ben Dancer as he's better known, shuffled, swayed and spun his way through 7 days of almost non-stop dancing. The 33-year-old was attempting to break the Guinness World Record for the longest dance marathon, using the challenge to highlight the struggles faced by professional dancers across Africa. I asked Ben what it was like to keep the rhythm going for 168 hours straight.
1: I started from the first day, the pain was intense. On the third day, I almost wanted to give up because the pain was hitting me deeply. But I always remembered where I started. I said, we have a target and we have to keep going. And I kept going. And I had the right team. They were there with me. They understood my goal.
0: Ben fell in love with dance as a child, and he's since built a career as a professional dancer in Nigeria. But his years in the industry showed him that there were some serious problems.
1: There are no structures that helps protect the dancers and then give them a sustainable and a long life. If you look at the situation of producers and writers in music, they get publishings, right? They have royalties that keeps them going even after their career. So for dancers, once you dance on a video set, once you dance maybe on a production, that's all. They just pay you for the production that you did, and that's all. You have to pay for your medicals because you have to take care of your body because our body is our tool, right? You pay for your rehearsal space. You have to pay for costumes and all of this. So by the time you come back, there's nothing much that you can live with.
0: Ben wanted to bring the world's attention to the plight of African dancers, so he knew he had to do something big. The current Guinness World Record for the longest dance marathon is 5 days and 7 hours. Ben knew that with enough training, he could beat it.
1: I was swimming for my breath control. I was boxing. I was doing weightlifting and I was doing cardio. I was doing yoga. So all of these things helped to prepare my body, prepare my mind for the 7 days pain I was about to embark on.
0: After 2 years of preparation, Ben took to the stage in the city of Lagos. The Guinness World Record rules stipulate that for every 1 hour of dancing, you can have 5 minutes of rest.
1: What I did was I would dance for 8 hours, then have 14 minutes. So it is in that 14 minutes that I'll go to my resting room.
0: In those 40-minute breaks, Ben would sleep, use the toilet, and get checked by a medical team. But what about eating and drinking?
1: I was eating on the stage. You will see there's a little table by the side. While I'm still dancing, I'm still eating.
0: There were many times Ben wanted to give up as he felt his body or mind start to give way. But the constant stream of people coming to cheer him on kept him going.
1: They would come during their work time. They would drive to me. They would check if I'm still standing. Because at a point, people were doubting if I was going to make it. So they kept coming to check. So every time I see them, I get the courage to push. I feel like giving up. Whenever I see their faces and they laugh and they smile, even when I'm in pain, I will smile at them. I will thank them for coming and I'm still there.

0: Johnson.
1: Ben is still waiting for his record to be officially ratified, but he's already achieved his bigger goal, shining a global spotlight on Africa's professional dancers.
0: Beyond dance as an entertainment, dancers are custodians of culture globally. For Africa, for every part of the world, dancers are custodians of culture. I knew that the victory was not for me alone. The whole world, the dancers, now they have a voice. There's new hope for the new generation.
1: Ben Dancer. The death of Dolly Parton 6 weeks ago sparked an outpouring of grief and love from across the world. But the Queen of Country wasn't just beloved for her music. Dolly was almost as well known for her philanthropy as she was for her songs. Since 1995, Dolly Parton's Imagination Library has been delivering free books to children every month. Today, the charity operates across 5 countries. In the wake of Dolly's passing, the scheme is now being expanded here in the UK, meaning tens of thousands more children will receive free books every month. Alfie Tobit has the details.
2: Growing up poor, with 11 siblings in rural Tennessee, books weren't a big part of Dolly Parton's childhood.
3: Well, we didn't have books in our home because there were so many of us kids, and Daddy told us not to bring books home because kids just chew on them, pee on them, and do whatever kids do. So he said, I can't afford to, you know, pay for books.
2: It was Dolly's father's inability to read or write that inspired her to do something about low literacy rates in the United States.
3: Now, he was one of the wisest men I've ever known, but I knew in my heart this inability to read probably kept him from seeing all his dreams come true. So inspiring kids to love to read became my passion and my mission.
2: In 1995, Dolly launched the Imagination Library in her hometown in Tennessee, sending a book a month via post to children from birth until they turned 5. The program grew rapidly.
4: Really, the Imagination Library only had humble ambitions at the beginning. It was only ever supposed to be for Dolly's local town. But, you know, it goes so well in the local town, it goes countywide, so well county guys, it goes statewide. And today it's up to sending books to 1 in 5 children across America.
2: That's Steve Corris from Dolly's charity, the Dollywood Foundation. The Imagination Library was so successful in the US that it expanded into Canada in 2006, followed by the UK, then Australia, and most recently, Ireland. Steve says more than 340 million free books have now been given to children through the programme.
4: It's amazing. I mean, we continuously hear stories of families saying to us they can't really believe that it's such a great service because it's a free book that gets delivered through the letterbox every month. And it's a real nudge reminder for parents and families to sit down with their children and read.
2: There's a robust body of research showing that reading to young children helps their cognitive, linguistic, and emotional development. Books can also teach children important lessons about values, like kindness and optimism, like Dolly's favourite Imagination Library book, The Little Engine That Could.
3: All the dolls and toy animals begin to smile and cheer. Puff, puff, chug, chug, went the little blue engine. I think I can, I think I can, I think I can.
2: The Imagination Library is now being expanded in the UK. The programme, which currently operates in 3 boroughs in London, will soon be available in 10 boroughs. Steve Corris says this expansion will see an additional 120,000 children become eligible for a free book every month.
4: So really what we're trying to do across many London boroughs is to provide a community-wide experience for children to get involved in the programme so that within a whole community you'll have the same children all then going to school having read the same books. We usually start off with communities enrolling 10-15% within their first 6 months of starting. But we know through other communities that we've worked with that, you know, we can get up to 80, even 90% of the local area becoming enrolled in the programme over time.
2: For London parents like Harriet and her daughter Sienna, the Imagination Library has been life-changing.
5: He looks at the sky, he looks at the ground. What do you think is about to shout?
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5: There's a shark in the park! 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
9: Hello, long you na good plan, long bung him again, long display news na current affairs broadcast. We come long you long ABC Radio Australia One Talk program. Today is Tuesday, number 13, long moon October. One time you get me Sam Seke. Long program today, Vanuatu Gaman, in a one bed long one plan news all in Australia by Api Mark Blong all AFP police where he go save long Vanuatu. El Nino time no good he make him only pass him Pinisampla Gaman service all of health na education long PNG Western Province. PNG NCD 2022 election petitioner by asking court long knocking Larim Governor Paco Piron long 2027 general election supposed any winning case belong him. Na Solomon has Germany like him by Australia, he bring him 5,000 citizens belong him, he come walk long Australia long 1 year. A more story by me harim behind. Now yet Emia Hilda Wayne one time Radio Australia News.
10: Thank you, Sam. Na alol radio brand, former treasurer, Josh Frydenberg. He took all Sam Igat one plan need long federal coalition is sanis, long winning back all voters long next election long Australia. This plan week, Mr. Frydenberg, he been making one plan media work about blongen, long promoting one plan nuplo book blongen. When we talk all Sam, we think thing long go back long federal politics. Maski Igat all talk by the come long labor front benches. This plan former liberal member. He talk also maybe no look long time long rousing opposition leader Angus Taylor. Mr. Frydenberg, he talk him Channel 9 News also Emmy support him Mr. Taylor. Emmy talk him support him Mr. Taylor na team long opposition. Na Emmy talk only got big plan work long time long winning back all voters long winning election. Australasian College for Emergency Medicine long Australia he make him one plus sing out he go long state in the federal government long improving all our sick. Long one am number long all population ego lapun, he work long go big pla. Long one play annual state of emergency report long college, only panamot all semol emergency department, he look him number long all patients in a sick line, he work long wait long play time through, na display number he work long go on top, where he me no good pla. This little report is so him all some Australian Capital Territory, am all service he work long go alright, the solo narpla hap, am number long all he work long go big pla. Long all narpla up. I got report all some all lapun or elderly line or online usati lapun. Only work long wait long all emergency. I go more long 24 hours. Maski only stop long all mark non good. We only need more service area up. One plus Australian engineer. Usati been stop planting yar long one plus Iraqi calabus. I am a must long come back long family long am. Robert Petter am only been arrested him long 2021. One time one plus Egyptian one work long am Khalid Radwan long Iraq. One plus Iraqi court I find him guilty. That's all family blong me talk out strong all same display all fraud charges or gam and sas long work blong him also one plus contractor long central bank long Iraqi headquarters long one plus project long display bank. Mr. Petter he talk also me pin go long Iraq long help him display country long building back country blong all behind long big plus war. Me talk him how much long lose him Iraq na come back long family blong him long Australia. One plus parliamentary inquiry where Glenn Glassim no look long artificial intelligence is sing out long federal government. He must push him all AI company long submitting one plus independent safety checks. This plus bipartisan committee. He give him display advice long Australia Prime Minister Anthony Albanese behind long all AI agents. He work long height na kissim all Medicare information long all people long Australia long June display year. He get four plus big plus key recommendation where display committee give him long government. We only like him by Australia he must got power long all local use na security agencies. He got all nupla all model long AI. We only like use him long all security agency na all computer service. Australia government he got plan long introduce him or put him forward sample all legislation. We talk out long all national standards long all data center na all AI models. We all must be behind him ask him long government long finish long display year. Labour front bencher Murray Watt. He took cross all same plan blong United States long live streaming one plus execution blong one plus former major blong US Army in no good plus long Australia. E Safety Commission Long Australia took out all sem and by heart long all is stopping this black execution belong Nidal Asan, long only broadcast him come Long Australia. This black former US Army Major, he been one plus psychiatrist, name been took out of some been killing me that 13 pla all soldier, long one plus military base long Texas, long United States, long 2009. Senator Watcher took awesome one plus independent online safety regulator. He no got power long stopping this black and something long come out long public long Australia. Now display Pinisim Radio Australia News.
9: Thank you, Hilda. Vanuatu Prime Minister Jotham Napat hem I talemat concern blong hem long news blong one increase blong all Australian Federal Police officer and along bilateral Nakamal agreement where Tufala Gaman he been sign him. Public Relations Officer blong Prime Minister Kerry Manasa hemi talem se Tuvalu Gaman only no agree long hemi yet be media hemi report him no more one way Australia hemi talem. Vanuatu more Australia media only reporting for him long one Senate hearing long Monday se Australian Federal Police Assistant Commissioner David McLean hemi talem se agreement ya hemi allow him one increase long number long all Australian police only say long Vanuatu. Be Kerry Manasa hemi talem ABC reporter Lea Lowonbo se Vanuatu hemi cut or narafala big fala priority long look long hem now ya.
11: Vanuatu time hemi approach him nakamal agreement security hemi not really priority blame. You make a lot of things where you want them say that for nakamal agreement and me cover them up. Our priority, I mean, not really security. So, blow just tell them no more, same seven by me looking increase blow presence, blow AFP, blow one or two, and me a little bit premature because all of these things has to be agreed by the government. Government, I mean, just carry no more Australia, I mean, just proceed with them increase blow any personnel. Lo Vanuatu. Prime Minister may come out publicly, lo social media, blo talam se information ni hemi incorrect. He has a right to be disappointed with MVPDC because they could have easily checked with us to confirm whether that's actually the plan. As far as government may be concerned, all these things has to be jointly agreed upon. And it must be based lo Vanuatu, need lo Vanuatu.
12: So you have explained him smaller side block clause where stuff inside law agreement where tell him say you know government or Australia before they make him any decision he should get a discussion lo him first time or
11: exactly that's what we you me emphasize him. This is the Nakamal agreement me one bilateral means between the two countries. One country I mean no save decide them anything unless you got agreement law together party. So it's a mark law, every clause law agreement, yeah. Together party must agree law thing before you may proceed. So just blow information blow you. You got one joint committee between two countries. Me understand say Bombay Tula I think joint committee yeah, Bombay. I think the side block of man, at least I leave tomorrow, local Canberra. Look, was in town, we map them out, one name exactly, when you make from a bundle of Nakamal agreement. So, I'm quite premature, but you make some conclusions that this is what's expected. But until you make out one clear goal, more targets under the Nakamal agreement, at the moment, full upload something we missed up. Yeah, I mean, not really one of them we missed up. So the joint committee, I mean, important, lo review. Every 6 months, we should meet, look, lo progress, lo implementation. Remember that this agreement is a 10-year agreement. But you may want to make sure, say, lo and lo day, both countries, it benefit, especially for Vanuatu. We have a lot of needs where you miss have address them under the law Nakamal agreement.
12: So, Hemi, one fellow talk where Hemi come out law Parliament, law Australia, yeah, and Hemi show him interest law Australia, law Vanuatu. But Hemi still want something where government, but Hemi no agree law Hemi, yeah, from Hemi no style of priority law Vanuatu?
11: Okay, Australia, only sabe talem some talk blockada, belo and blote. You mean I? You may decide that one MMI be the interest for you me. So, misabes lo issue blo security. There's a lot of discussions already. Conversations is start on lo side blo area. you me lo vanuatu, you me got more important priorities than security. Maybe hemi one em where hemi of interest to all get the partners for you me. You me no one them get caught inside lo all get the problem lo all get the all issues where you got lo side lo security. Hemi one em where you me one them say. What are irritim community? People only got access to schools, only got good roads, only got better health care. Or something where me more important to me. So whatever me happen law, all the discussion law parliament law Australia, me just want them to tell them no more say the Nakamal agreement and me one bilateral agreement where me got me between two la country.
12: Prime Minister Hemi Raisem bifla concern ya lo article. Is it because all Narvla partners blow Vanuatu too, same China?
11: No. Nothing to do with China. Prime Minister Hemi basically disappointed lo report ya because all keta all you know only probably only lift him off from Australia and only should check with them mihala. Only should check with them office lo PM. Lo current position blue me low. You know, so I just tell him no more say by got sudden increase.
12: So we talk about small about, you know, get the priorities where by a joint committee where by him go travel go camper by him look him or focus him, especially blow Vanuatu.
11: At the moment me not got any information blow share him with you. All I can say is that there is a meeting happening in Australia. Me one joint committee meeting and Mr. Happen. And me understand say Deputy Prime Minister by Emily Tim that will team only go down to Canberra. So that I can say I can't really speak about any details because me not got any access long em at the moment.
9: I'm Kerry Manasa, Public Relations Officer, Blong Vanuatu Prime Minister, Hemi Tok with them Lea Lowonbu. Sampla government service, all of them education na health, it passed penis long Western Province, blong Papua New Guinea, one time heavy blong El Nino. Fly River, emi road where plenty all cargo to isave go long province, that's all level blong wara e go down through. One time display heavy, sampla school he passed, long one name you know got water supply na e had long help him blong government e go long all rural community. Raymond Locker, Emmy Blong Middle Fly District, na Emmy writing or report long all display heavy.
13: Yeah, it's really affecting the district here. The mainly Miblas I depend on Fly River. All shipments are coming inside Golsem Long Kiunga and Tabubil. But at the moment the shipment Emmy stop because of Fly River is shallow and people are really starving here at the moment.
10: So Fly River water level am drop low because El Nino na sipping on a rauno.
13: Me plus I depend long Fly River. But when there's a rainfall on top long mountains, Losta Mountains, then water rises, na all shipments are come inside. When there is no rainfall out there in the mountains, then now time blow El Nino you come and me black is same time.
10: Na Ika sample issue blow school pass or all else service number to sample basic services in Mironia to this la El Nino impact in sample service.
13: That's right. School sample school and been passed long term two. So only grade 12s and 8s. Now all grade 10. That's only school. This la side blow school am been passed long term two. Sample only make him go name long term to na all get only pass, especially in our remote areas here inside long old place, all get old place. Na lo side long old health services, yeah, me plus I depend long SDP one time, not regularly. Mostly our health center, emi stop long Bosset, Catholic Mission Station, but Bosset is right in the lagoon. Time now this lagoon he pass, he dry. It's quite far distance. It's about 10 or 15 kilometers walking from Fly River go Olsem Long Bosset, Lokisim Health Services.
10: Now, for example, government assistance or helping me come long government, long helping me time long El Nino?
13: Mipla wait yet. me pla waiti at ever since time El Nino I come up, though we are doing reports, but still me pla waiti at because only talk was lo most delivery and me pla sa kisim long Fly River. Time Fly River I down now, government to empine in way lo how lo make him all delivery, lo side blow any services.
10: How no line he survive one time this la time blow El Nino, yeah? He got sample all Broadway all people help him all yet this la time.
13: Yes. In the meantime, especially me pla long here, me pla depend long border. Time me pla sa walk about or travel goals and goal in long border. This la project area me been talk long em ya. And me come close to Lowara, so and me plus I go make him lick market. But now time also and market and you go distance because of the water. The river system and me walk lo dry now. So the market area is becoming far bit more where me people feel hard. Now we are looking for ways how to survive at this present days.
10: Now district the one district you stop long and now?
13: Me stop long Middle Fly District long New Pla LLG Blomipla Fly Zibo Blo Western Province, yeah.
10: One of all main cash crops or livelihood blow lines it depend on one of kind yeah.
13: Even our plants here too, all coconuts, all buoys, all sak inside lo place, all one of sunny cooking long cash crops where mibla side depend long all banana, all taro, all coconuts, na all buoys too. All buoys. Especially myself here is I have a buoy plantation right at the back. And me, I depend on buoys. And at the moment, buoys are dying because of the heat of hell, you know. Sak too.
9: I'm Raymond Locker, Blong Middle Fly District, Long Western Province, Blong Papua New Guinea. Now, I'm been story one time, Hilda Wayne. Emi late minutes long by got one pla by election long sea blong governor blong national capital district maski suppose election petition blong Michael Kandiwu against him governor powers pack up na PNC electoral commission is successful long court. This pla 2022 election petition blong Mr. Kandiwu by now go long trial long number 25 blong November. Where M6 blong muntas all before long only took out long all reach blong 2027 general election. Lawyer blong Mr. Kandiu, Dr. Ben Lomai, it took maski by no got by election suppose M win. Client blong M, he can ask him court long Mr. Paco by no can contest him 2027 election. Me ask him Mr. Lomai long M talk clear past time long display election petition.
14: All issues here, all allegation against the powers here, I'm long two blah all allegation. One blah, I'm son of bribery. Only Michael Kandiwi alleged him was powers assigned him three blah check, and I give him equal JMAT. For time long voting, about 3 days before the voting, it took place, lot 2022, national general election here, Lord Mosby. So I'm assigned him three blah check. Na emi give him lo J Mad na talki J Mad lo give him kaiga rigolo over the line long this lahab area long especially long Mosby Northwest Naran Mosby area. So all line go kiss him this la kaiga so that all can vote him em because election polling yeah by start within the 3 days, yeah. Time emi sign him check igolo J Mad yeah, one blah Chinese store here lo Port Mosby. Okay, that's one library. Now, there's line about five counts here, five allegations against him for Westlaw. Some la direct bribery, some la indirect bribery. Okay, now, another ground can M long extension law read here. Extension law read, even only been extending read for about five times for no good reason. So, I need law lawyer was a union of was extending read unnecessarily. You must got good la valid reason long extend him read. So you've been got one la Supreme Court case long Peter O'Neill na with that Narula party as or a minor check up law case yet. But this la case is on point or some you don't extend him read.
9: All right, so this perhaps long petition, now you're against him electoral commission.
14: Correct, this one now, to blah allegation, yeah, lo bribery against him for his papa, na long extension no read now, emi against him electoral commission. All by God, all some law objections, blong all been filing, but code been Harimol's law objections finished, but code no been rule long end. That's why now, like bringing me come back. So, the trial of 24th now, me blow by look long objections past them, whether or not all by allowed law raising objections long or not. And after objections now, then me blow can proceed equal trial. Oh. So, that's why me come in. Law conducting trial on behalf long Michael Kandiu.
9: So when I'm now petitioning Michael Kandiu, am I like looking long outcome long this black court case?
14: Sam, you look him election by is almost 5 months or 6 months from now. I'm April 29 year electoral commission he confirming been his issuing of the writ. So new general election by come long 29 long April. So from now until 29 of April, it's a time it come close to through. It's double petition, yeah. Michael Kandiu was seeking general orders of him. Suppose only find him powers of him, he through of him, and he been committing bribery or electoral commission, and wrong to extend him already, yeah. Mr. Kandiu, and he's seeking more general orders of him by only invalidate him petition, declaring election result null and void now, and then go long by election. But you saw time now law mama law it or constitution he allow him now organic law to allow him by election must take place 12 months before the actual national general election. So you must have in silo 6 months finished. So which means that strictly speaking by election by no. I think Michael's intention was that Emmy like seek him orders or same by Emmy can ask him court long, bar him power spark of law contest long 2027 national general election. And I think that will probably work in his favor. So was Emmy successful. With the other orders that Emmy seek him now, Emmy time he overtake him utility laws law orders. So me just come in long, look, me kissing in his palm now, me look long any stuff. So me try him long, work out law, how by me like can position him. This like case now, when I'm all ordered where me play, must ask him court law, grant him, yeah. Because a lot of these orders now, am by no utility law. So possibly, I don't know, Mr. Kandi wanted to use that as a political leverage, I'm not really sure. If he wins, he will get his cost. No problem with that. But to seriously look him all orders where and by him by difficult legal law situation. But when we like try and look ways as to how we can ask the court law grant him some law orders where and he can be able, and one of which was to try and stop him powers law contest long 2027 national general election.
9: I'm Dr. Ben Lomai, lawyer blong election petitioner Michael Kandiu. Solomon Islands, by holding one for the expo or show long honi era where all get a business company blong Australia and all get a labor company blong Solomon Islands, is some outside long Kamwaka long Australia. So yeah, by all get a holding start long Tuesday, number 20 October, go cast him long Thursday, number 22. Solomon Islands, also Molgata Nara Pacific Island country, hemi garden finish planted 1,000 citizens blong hem Molgata ikam waka long Australia under long this for Pacific Labor Mobility Scheme or PALM. High Commissioner blong Solomon Islands long Canberra, Robert Cicillo, hemi talem Caroline Tiriman, all the same country blong hem, hemi like him something all the same 5,000 workers for kam waka long Australia long every year.
15: This fellow is a time a new prime minister come in, Mr. Honorable Matthew Wale, time him became prime minister, you know, first country him visit him now here Australia, law May June I think, and I think one was something where him really like him if a lawyer for pursue now is for try and increase him numbers blow palm workers blow Solomon Islands law here Australia, And I think target him set him for me for now, him 5,000 every year. So that one now, I have no idea when I'll come up with him for whole him. Now it's for like expo. Lohonia Ralo 20th to the 22nd of October. I think it's less than 2 weeks away. One follower me for but I invite him or get the approved employers to come down and try to encourage him or for recruits Tagalog Solomon Islands. Now that's the main target bloom for not 5,000.
16: You like him by all Solomon Islanders by he can walk lo all Nufala industries or same building na all Narawana all same or how?
15: Yeah, look at the areas. I mean, one way for increase him now. I think we're a good way for increase him. Yes, we also increase him, try for increase him under the current arrangement, where him not mainly law meat, horticulture, agriculture, or same, where we got mainly work a law rural Australia, regional Australia. You will home say a little bit of bike way, yeah? But another way for increase him big quick time now is for open him up now. Over the areas where also over the cities, Melbourne, Sydney, Brisbane, where demand for semi-skilled and skilled labour and big fella. So when you look at the person over the farmers, yeah, welders, over the hospitality, over the restaurants, these are the areas where I think if you move for him, but by numbers and quick time hit him this fella, 5,000 where PM blow someone else and set him as target. Law, we follow here, law, Australia.
16: Like you talk, Bali can walk long building industry. Now, how long Narawan? Maybe like low side, low health, low age care kind of same?
15: Yes, age care too. That one thing for look lame because over the way this time, blame me, walk low age care, over the mainly low rural areas too, all same, Alice Springs, Catherine. These are some of the aged care where with the one talk blame you, what I'm wearing, cassette. And I got a little bit low outside, yeah. But most of the aged care low here, I'm low at the cities, but. So they are now looking for opening up now, low there, because they are not stuck in low aged care, now look at the inside, look at the cities here, where this time I think I'm a little bit, not opening up good here.
16: High Commissioner Sanfalab, I talk time all Pacific Island people come walk long Australia, Sanfalab, stop lo here long time and then save blog taya by Ilusim Solomon Islands or all Nara country long region by you talk on him?
15: Well, most of them, I think Babero Stab usually with a long term contract to same law media him 4 years. So what's have extended maybe for not so probably if you look at the longest term, he might be about 10 years or something or same. But then time I got to go back now because over there. At the end of the day, I must go back. What about Nostablo Yolo? So time I got to go back now. They are now, maybe I got the passing skills, blame, take him, go with and in fact, time I got to walk here, what a very time for go back to hold a little bit, then come back. But I think the longest me looking if for Nostablo here, I'm about 10 years. But by then, that's for most of them or even a few of them. Most maybe first 10, 4 years, no more, same or six. But time I got to go back now, a lot of skills back at Karim go back. And that was not some positive something where Lord is for a program.
16: Hi, Commissioner. So this la hab talk ya brain drain ya. You for la no worry lo him.
15: Well, that one na him make him government this time look na lo education for open him up to lo home na. Where a lot of people for make him school now, fill him up over the gaps where over they come something over to fill him up now lo school lo sinu. Introduce him over the semi skilled worker over something also in plumbing and carpentry. And got to work all same over the universities, believe me, try and create them now, got the stack of programs, and then government invest now, look at the young fellow people, believe me, for filling up over the gaps, look at people where come. And that one have a good chance because a minimum employment for everyone. Unlike this time, if you go home at the time, a lot of people just, not so find them working or even go to school because there are just not enough places low there. But that's the way so this whole government is time emphasizing too much now. Free education for a start. But then build up now look at the time you go higher, look at the tertiary education.
16: This palm scheme yeah, where Australia is set him up. When him all good for something low him or positive something low him, long side long economy long Solomon Islands and two long all workers eleva.
15: Well, aside low economy, no matter give me the sabbat that you know, look at the remittances, look at the selling where, look at the workers blew me, session in bike law, people brought blew me home.
9: Hem Solomon Islands High Commissioner, Long Australia, Robert Cicillo, and hem been story with them, Caroline Triman. La hem been him display, ABC Radio Australia, one talk program long today. Me Sam Seke, again talk, maki mi pla olgeta, me talk. Bye bye now.
7: 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That's been the ABC's One Talk program there for our listeners in Melanesia. 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

0: RNZ Pacific, kia ora, I'm Wera Tuile-Epitele with the news. Fiji's Minister for Justice and Acting Attorney General Siromi Turanga has resigned after an explicit video ended up on a Facebook post last week. On Friday, a one-minute clip described by local media as a sex clip appeared on Mr. Turanga's Facebook profile shortly before it was taken down. This is the second time a private recording of a Fiji government minister has found its way online under Prime Minister Sitiveni Rambuka's administration. Fiji's former Attorney General Ayaz Sayed Kayum has accused the country's Prime Minister of overstepping his authority. This is in relation to Sitiveni Rambuka pushing ahead with plans for a national referendum on a new constitution. The Fiji Times reports Mr. Sayed Kayum saying that to press ahead with the referendum before the parliament bill is passed effectively usurps the powers of the speaker and president. The governor of the Northern Marianas says that nuclear power is safe and should be considered as an alternative energy source in the Commonwealth. Governor David Apatang says the US Navy's long experience operating nuclear-powered vessels shows that the technology could be explored to replace the territory's aging diesel-powered generators and reduce electricity costs. He told the Marianas Press that nuclear energy can power the whole islands of Saipan, Tinian and Rota.
1: We don't have to spend a lot of money for fuel and all that, because I know nuclear plants, actually they last forever. So if the U.S. Navy carrier can stay out in the Caribbean Sea for 15 months or maybe 2-3 years, you know, without refueling, so that's a good classic example, then that's kind of plant we need here in the Commonwealth.
0: The CNMI remains heavily dependent on imported diesel for electricity generation. US and Japan officials have agreed to coordinate security assistance more closely, including maritime security and maritime domain awareness in the Pacific Islands. US Undersecretary of State for Political Affairs Alison Hooker and Japanese Senior Deputy Minister for Foreign Affairs Namazu Hiroki have met in Tokyo. The two sides also discussed the Free and Open Indo-Pacific Framework, which aims to build stability and prosperity. A food bank and budgeting mentoring service in South Auckland says many working Pacifica do not earn enough to make ends meet. Pacifica make up around 60% of the people who seek help from the Mangere Budgeting Services Trust. The organisation's chief executive, Lara Doolin, says that the people they help are often working people who are drowning in debt and the rising cost of living. She says the government should stimulate the economy so people have meaningful jobs and decent incomes.
2: The jobs where mum and dad can work and able to receive income that support their family, and they're able to, they don't have to think, do I pay today electricity or feed my children? It's not a choice that people, mum and dads in New Zealand should be making.
0: In world news, Pope Leo has cancelled all his planned events until next Tuesday as he has surgery to remove a small growth on one of his lungs. The 71-year-old pontiff told worshippers at the weekend that the growth, a small nodule, has been found on a recent checkup. He's expected to enter Rome's Gemelli Hospital later tonight. The Vatican has not yet specified when the actual operation will take place. Flights across Saudi Arabia are again being heavily disrupted as Houthi fighters have continued to fire missiles towards the country from Yemen. The international airport in Rida is suspending almost all flights for a second day after three deadly attacks in the past few days. A spokesman for the Saudi-led coalition in Yemen has said it's tracking threats from missiles and drones. Earlier, he said a ballistic missile aimed towards the southwestern city of Khamis Mushe was intercepted and destroyed. Over to sport. Papua New Guinea Rugby League fans can cheer for their two national teams at home when the Rugby League World Cup kicks off this week. The PNG Orchards start their campaign in the women's Pool B when they take on France at the Santos National Football Stadium in Port Moresby on Saturday. That will be immediately followed by the Kumuz facing Lebanon in Pool A. PNG Rugby League will host two rounds of matches at home before their teams move to Wollongong for their last round of pool matches. A former New Zealand women's rugby coach has been appointed as the new Fiji rugby head of women's rugby. Fusi Fe'au Nati, who held multiple coaching roles with the New Zealand Rugby and Wellington Rugby, was appointed to his new role in Suva on Friday. Fe'au Nati served as women's and girls lead with the Wellington Rugby Union, held coaching roles with the Wellington Pride, head coach and assistant coach roles with the Hurricanes Poa, and was Black Ferns Wellington hub manager with the New Zealand Rugby. He says he's excited about his new role in helping map a clear pathway and strategy for women's rugby in Fiji. Vanuatu will compete in the Oceania Football Confederation Beach Soccer Men's Cup after a six-year absence. Vanuatu Daily Post says a 11-player squad was named on Saturday to prepare for the tournament, which will be held in Papa'ete from October the 22nd to the 31st. Technical Director Emerson Alacantara says the tournament will present opportunities for their players to compete at the regional level. Vanuatu will meet Papua New Guinea, Tahiti and the Solomon Islands in pool play. That's your latest news and sport from RNZ Pacific. For more on our stories, head to our website, rnzi.com.
3: Kia rana koutou katoa. This is Pacific Waves from RNZ Pacific. I'm Tiana Hexton. On the show today, Fiji's acting attorney general resigns after a sex tape scandal. In New Zealand, many Pacific households face a bleak economic reality. And that was also one of many issues debated by candidates in Mangere. Fiji's Justice Minister and Acting Attorney General has resigned after a sex tape appeared on his Facebook page last weekend. Siromi Tūranga is regarded as a key figure behind the government's constitutional reform agenda. Prime Minister Sitiveni Rambuka says Mr. Tūranga resigned on his own volition. With the latest, I'm joined by our reporter, Kaya Selby. Kia ora, Kaya. So, how did we get here?
4: Kia ora, Tiana. Well, this is not just your ordinary cabinet minister resignation. This is the Attorney General of Fiji, one of the most powerful positions you can have in the Fijian government. And he has just resigned because of a leaked sex tape. This is not something that happens every day, but astonishingly, this is not the first time it's happened under the leadership of Prime Minister Sitiveni Rambuka. So what led up to this happening? Well, Suromi Tūranga, we understand, was outside of Fiji when this actually happened. It was around Friday evening. The video, which appeared to show Mr. Tūranga in what we'll call a sexually compromised position, went up on his personal Facebook page in the story section. It was up for at least half an hour, enough time for people to take screen recordings of the video before Mr. Tūranga presumably realized what had happened and took it down. What we don't know is the circumstances that led to that being uploaded. We don't know whether he posted it accidentally. We don't know if he was hacked or someone accessed his account and posted it. We don't actually know who posted it. So all the same, this happens. Fiji Village, the news outlet, breaks it on Saturday without naming the cabinet minister and goes to the prime minister, who says he is unaware of the video, he hasn't seen it, he isn't on Facebook, he doesn't follow, that sort of thing. Meanwhile, Mr. Tūranga is silent. Attempts by us, who at that point had been sent the video to reach Mr. Tūranga, were unsuccessful, as were the attempts of other Fijian media. All through until today, when Mr. Rambuka had begun to talk about the prospect of a suspension if there were any misconduct. This now seals the deal. He is out. All eyes are on Rambuka to see what he does next.
3: And this isn't the first time this has happened since Rambuka became PM, is it?
4: Yeah, it's not the first time it happened. For that, we'll have to go back to December of 2024, when the Prime Minister received an explicit video of one of his female ministers, Linda Tamboya, who's quite high profile compared to others. The video, which was also of a sexual nature, had been sent directly to the Prime Minister and had been leaked online to great embarrassment. She lost her portfolio. She was later reinstated and claimed that it was an act of sexism, an act of sabotage. That is now an act of investigation by the Fijian police. And there was speculation around the way that Mr. Rambuka would respond to Mr. Turanga, a male MP in a very similar situation. Would he stay consistent by asking Mr. Turanga to resign all of his portfolios, which include the Justice Ministry as well? Mr. Turanga didn't stick around long enough for Mr. Rambuka to ask for his resignation. He did it on his own volition.
3: But what does this mean for the government's constitutional reforms then? I know that's a big topic at the moment.
4: Yeah, we're talking about somebody absolutely central to the government's constitution reform agenda, somebody who has been pivotal in setting up the Constitutional Review Commission, drafting the reforms that have now gone to Parliament, promoting constitutional reform to Fijian stakeholders and the community as well as political elites, and really just somebody driving the agenda. And without somebody holding those two key roles at this pivotal moment, when a referendum has been announced to some controversy, when the bill is out for public consultation, and as it awaits its third reading before it goes to a referendum, which requires two-thirds of the Fijian parliament to agree to it, at a point when some of Rambuka's coalition partners, the NFP, for example, and SEDELPA, have criticised the referendum being announced at all, potentially signalling that they'll oppose the constitution. For the Attorney General to have this happen at this moment is quite crucial to the future of these constitution reforms, especially as there hasn't been an election announced yet. This puts a lot of pressure on the Prime Minister.
3: Persistent high rent and basic living costs continue to leave Pacific families facing tough decisions on whether to pay bills or feed their children. As New Zealand gets ready to head to the polls and the cost of living remains the biggest election issue for voters, the government has been touting its stewardship of the economy and signs of recovery. But as Johnny Blades reports, at the front line of food banks in South Auckland, the economic reality for many Pacific households is decidedly bleak.
5: Vinny's Tamaki Makoto, based in Onehunga, is part of the national organisation of the Society of St Vincent de Paul. Households from the Pacifica and Māori communities make up the majority of families who come to their food bank or to access budgeting support or counselling, youth development, or help with employment pathways. Henry Elliott has worked at Vinnie's for 5 years as a triage coordinator and financial mentor, and has seen the level of need among Pacifica deepen since the pandemic.
6: We used to see people come once every 3 months. Now we're seeing people try and register with us and apply every week, every fortnight, and we just wish we were in the capability to do that, you know.
5: Vinnie's gets some basic funding from the Ministry of Social Development and then other funding from private sources and church donations. Henry Elliott says Vinnie's does what it can with limited resources.
6: I think COVID brought the need up, and then when COVID kind of disappeared and we were supposed to go back to normal lives, lots of people, their jobs were never there, were never given back to them. They had no work. Some of them still have no work, or they're on part-time, or their hours are cut. So while COVID disappeared and the funding disappeared, the need for food did not.
5: The government this term introduced a host of tough sanctions on beneficiaries, which he says has left a number of people in the Pacific community needing help from Vinnie's.
6: 2-3 years into those new rules, yeah, we're seeing the effects. People are coming in unsure why their benefit was cut or why their benefit was slashed altogether, and then finding out that it's because they missed a meeting. You know, they missed a conference, a phone call, and those sanctions that are imposed on them happen very quickly.
5: The general manager of Vinnie's Tamaki Makoto, Delfina Salty, says it's clear that many households, especially Pacifica, are genuinely struggling.
7: Like, we understand that, you know, the cost of living has gone up, inflation's gone up, like all sorts of different things have gone up, but what people are getting paid is not going up. So it's 9%, you know, rent's gone up, you know, and then cost of living 5%. And then you look at how much the incomes have gone up, it's like 4%. It's not, there's an increment, and they keep on asking us this question, like, why is it not improving for our Pasifika? Because only Pasifika people, 65% rent. So if the rent is shooting through the clouds, their income is coming down, what kind of planning is this as a government? What kind of planning is this? Like, the poor are becoming poorer. The gap is widening.
5: This is echoed by another food bank and budgeting mentoring service in South Auckland. Chief Executive of Mangere Budgeting Services Trust, Lara Dolan, says in each of the past two financial years, her organisation supported around 4,000 families. She says Pasifika make up 60% of these families.
2: The demand for our services, financial mentoring services, has increased by 61% in the last 2 years, and demand for food increased for more than 100%, which just tells me that people are struggling big time.
5: Lara Dolan says people coming to Mangere Budgeting Services for help are often working people, drowning in debt and struggling with the cost of living.
2: Everything is getting more expensive, but salaries of people are not keeping with inflation. We see a lot of people who are working poor. We even see people like builders, teachers coming in, healthcare workers.
5: Because Vinnie's doesn't do food package deliveries, people need to come to them to get the food. But getting all the way to Onehunga is often hard for families. Henry Elliott says another barrier is the shame some Pacific people feel about reaching out for help.
6: When they do come to the food bank, like we said before, it's that sense of shame or whakama. So, like I said, we try and provide that safe space where it's as simple as going to a New World or a Pack and Save. They don't have to feel like they're coming to a charity. And, you know, we just notice that when we give them the food, a small weight's lifted off their shoulders every time. Every time the person puts food in their car or in their trolley or whatever, that small weight is okay. At least of all the problems I have in my life right now, at least I know I've got a meal tonight and so do my kids.
5: Delphina Sotti says Vinnie's is probably only seeing about 50% of the families who are in need of help.
7: Like, we've had people here who've struggled to come here. We've watched cars do U-ies. They keep on turning around and going back until somebody goes, Henry goes out and waves them down, come. And they come trembling.

0: Unity is strong within Pacific people, which gives them resilience.
1: Yeah, well, I will say this. They've known struggle and poverty their entire lives, especially if they're from New Zealand. So they know how to make it work, if need be. You know, while they may be shy to come to us because we are a Pacifica community, they do know that the community will rally around people that need support in the long run, whether that be through their church or through, you know, their village communities that operate here in New Zealand or their families in a wider context.
0: Delphina Sotti says in this country, there's actually enough to go around for everyone, and that's the way it should be, so that no one goes hungry.
2: And I think there's enough. You've got people who've got billions, and then you've got people with absolutely nothing. And so it's just thinking, you know, coming back to human beings, it's like, you know, poverty seeps in when we forget that we belong to each other on a really human level. And if we remember that, maybe it's time to pull some of those resources towards those who don't have enough of the blanket.
3: As New Zealand's general election nears, attendees at Monday night's Mangere Candidates Forum say they want clearer answers from those seeking to represent the electorate, particularly on issues affecting local communities. Eight candidates from across the political spectrum tackled questions ranging from the cost of living and healthcare to climate change, immigration and Pacific development. But many Mangere residents say they were left wanting more. Coco Lance was there.
4: What are you going to do for the Pacific? What are you going to do for the Pacific world?
5: Do you commit to keeping global temperatures within 1.5 degrees Celsius to keep our island homes alive?
6: Should overstayers be able to vote?
5: Will your party support the continuation of the living wage, yes or no?
7: Candidates tackled questions on issues ranging from the cost of living and healthcare to climate change, immigration and Pacific development. But many Mangere residents say they left wanting more from their potential candidates. Zane Wedding says more direct debate between candidates, as well as more insightful discussion around policy details, would have been beneficial.
8: I felt like I was getting sold the same thing from all of the different parties, and really, really easy for people to say, oh, we're offering this and we care about the cost of living, but it was really the how that didn't get discussed enough.
7: Wedding felt some candidates didn't quite capture the complexity of South Auckland communities.
8: And I know that we are a part of like an impoverished demographic. We're part of the lower decile areas. But South Auckland is very diverse. Pacifica aren't just people who are like on the benefit. Pacifica are people who are holding amazing jobs, who are running small businesses. Sometimes I think that the discussion focused on like the lower decile demographic of within South Auckland, which only represents some of us.
7: Te Isa Unga shared her disappointment, saying she hoped to hear more concrete proposals from candidates.
9: I wanted policy answers from these candidates and what they actually want to do and tangible answers. What I wanted more from the candidates was more of a reality check. Do they really understand their constituents? Do they really understand the reality of the people who live in Mangere?
7: Unga attended on behalf of Living Wage Aotearoa, pressing candidates on whether they would continue supporting the living wage for government contracted cleaners, caterers and security guards. She says the issue was particularly significant for working families in the Mangere electorate, and most candidates supported continuing the policy.
9: Because a lot of cleaners and security guards depend on that to make bread and butter and put petrol in the car to take people to school. I only counted the no's, which was New Zealand First and National, which was no surprise because if you go on our website, they have shown that they don't commit to it, which is also disappointing from our Mangere candidates because I think this shows a real disconnect to the realities of our working people here in Mangere.
7: Mangere newcomer Tofilau Nina Kirifialai says the forum was a useful introduction to the candidates, but many of her questions went unanswered. She was disappointed they did not directly address concerns she raised during the panel about the government stripping away Pacific initiatives and programs.
10: My main concern, as I asked, was that Pacific initiatives have been completely tampered with. It's created a lot of uncertainty and anxious amongst the community and students. So I wanted some answers.
7: Karifi Alai accepted candidates would often follow party positions, but insisted there needs to be a greater focus on genuinely addressing local community concerns.
10: There should be a good awareness of Mangere, you know, and what matters and how it could be improved and what would happen if they come in. They should work more on their

0: The people need better. They deserve better.
1: Youth climate advocate Nele Kalolo Kurikis agreed that there was a lack of transparency and clear-cut answers from candidates. During the panel, she asked whether they would support community-led renewable energy projects, phase out fossil fuels, and commit to limiting global warming to 1.5 degrees Celsius. She says voters were looking for more than values-based messaging.
2: People want to hear actual actions because we've spent so much time hearing our politicians and hearing candidates talk about what they believe in. We want to know what they do.
1: Kalolo Kurikis explained that climate change and the cost of living were closely connected for many Pacific families, particularly those supporting relatives living overseas.
2: There's such a large Pacific population here, and a lot of our families, we are also spending money to give back to our families back in the islands, and climate change is a big issue that impacts our young people, our families there, so whatever impacts our home over there also impacts Māngere.
1: She says that while she is non-partisan, the standout candidates were those who backed up their values with specific policy proposals. According to 2023 census data, around 60% of the voter base in Māngere are Pacific peoples. The same data says Māngere is also the largest Pacific constituency across all of Aotearoa.
3: 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For all episodes, head over to rnz.co.nz/Pacific. 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
5: Internet headlines. YS questions government approach through VFRU. Police and local authorities strengthen community safety. Specialised sea ambulance tops new envoys first priorities in India. And Motalaba households urge to grow food to reduce shop dependence. Good evening and welcome to Vanuatu Nightly News. I'm Kizi Kalsakau. Leading our news tonight, Vanuatu considers cover powder only exports to Fiji. Vanuatu will consult its cover industry before deciding how to respond to new import regulations introduced by Fiji. Director General of the Ministry of Agriculture, Livestock, Forestry and Biosecurity, Timothy Tumakon, says the new rules required imported cover to meet stricter safety testing, permit and documentation requirements, with shipments that fail the standards facing detention, seizure or destruction.
6: Fiji and me introducing one new regulation, right, especially as an importing country, non cover blini, and namely Vanuatu, Papua New Guinea, with them Solomons, and we start importing cover blini, nor any system, nor any consuming somewhere, same time we already exporting. The one that me happens, and we find him out, some low cover where you start exporting, you go, and we actually not noble cover. So we come out with a regulation blend, let them say, from here on by Fiji, and we accept them no more on noble cover varieties, and by any must be tested, like proven say and we got and we come out low on noble varieties. And therefore and we restricting now full up low cover where we stop exporting we go away, meaning say must be tested properly. And one other and we start testing more cover blending is along and we use them on simple tests where we test them mobility low cover. So you start making finish the cut and the country as in Solomon's with them Papua New Guinea, we're doing and stop testing.
5: Mr. Tumakon says Vanuatu should consider restricting cover exports to Fiji to powdered cover only. It raises concerns that Fiji imports Vanuatu's raw cover roots and chips, processes them locally and sells the finished products as Fijian products. It says Vanuatu should retain more value from its cover by processing raw materials locally before export.
6: Fiji government. All along, we talk on senior officials leaving the side of trade, but let me say, this part of commodity trade must be sorted out. So, even time when you re-export in Fiji, that you must give him that respect of covers, and cover from Vanuatu being re-exported. And you never make him. And every cover we export him, including ours, and we re-export him on same. Fiji kawa. One way Fiji and make the side law in any increasing on the requirement then. It means that you need to one water, you should be thinking, where are you be trained with in Fiji now? We need to be very, very upfront. The talent said, maybe you should stop law export and boots in Chipsy to Logana. Maybe you may go one step further, blow ban them to export law roots and chips, even Fiji, and then you may tell them no more. So you want them, you cut powder cover coming from Vanuatu. I mean, all decision were industry with them government in Iblotekem, and then maybe government in making one official note, even the government of Fiji, blow tell them say, this is what we will do. But any one decision we must be taken both by government.
5: Mr. Tumukon says Vanuatu's Kava Act already regulates the production, trade, and consumption of kava.
6: Hey, you mean all kava we may export them, and we all noble kava no more. Mm. But in a stubborn, you mean you want to put them additional legislation law, and we look at it too, say all narrow like idea, say, 2015, you mean some potential look at that too, some on tradable commodities. I think you may call them something else. You may call them something else, and by you may not name them cover from cover and define finished and the law, current cover act. Then when you may start making them explore and trade nothing. But I think you may need to cover them of law or additional pieces of legislation. And may not any places where government may start considering my employee top talk with them in the street, you put them additional pieces of legislation by looks away tradable commodities law. Nafla varieties of kava. Yes, you tell them. Let me cut most all noble kava varieties, and let me honest with some lot varieties. And equal or Nafla country, especially no Solomon Islands. And I claim that you got the own variety, not only naming, but really supposed to trace any on kava variety or noble kava variety. No, not yeah. Let me go on the way and zoom. Only cut on name law, you zoom and let me respect them saying, and I hear anyone localized variety law, no? But originally, I come out of Vanuatu.
5: Now, DG, now we are aware Fiji and Miputamauta says the government must consult farmers, exporters, and relevant ministries before deciding on any changes to export requirements, including strengthening the identification of noble kava and expanding local processing opportunities. In other news, YS has questioned the government's approach through the Vanuatu Financial Intelligence Unit, VFRU, saying its initiative should be assessed on its own merits rather than being associated with losses suffered by victims of previous scams. In a response to today's Daily Post front page article, YS management said past financial scams were serious and public protection was important, but argued that previous cases should not automatically determine how its initiative is treated. It said any concerns about YS should be clearly identified and examined through proper processes with conclusions based on verifiable evidence. YS said the government has a responsibility to protect the public from financial risks while ensuring transparency, fairness, and evidence-based decision-making. The organization is calling for its initiative to be considered on its own circumstances, saying the public deserves both protection from potential harm and fair treatment of new initiatives. The Vanuatu Police Force and the Department of Local Authorities have signed a memorandum of understanding to strengthen community policing and improve coordination between government and local communities. The agreement supports the expansion of community policing teams with a focus on crime prevention, public safety, and protecting people and property in line with Vanuatu National Security Strategy 2021 and the Police Strategic Plan 2022-2027. Vanuatu's first High Commissioner designate to India, Merrick David, will make pursuing a specialized sea ambulance for Vanuatu one of his first tasks when he takes up his diplomatic post in New Delhi. Mr. Merrick says the request followed discussions with senior Ministry of Health officials and would address the country's healthcare needs, as more than 70 new Vanuatu travel to India each year for medical treatment. He was commissioned by President Nikki Nikiforo Bravo at State House yesterday, ahead of his departure for India. Mr. Merrick says healthcare, education, energy, trade and climate change would be key priorities as Vanuatu strengthen its relationship with India, which marks 40 years of diplomatic ties with Vanuatu this year. Says establishing a resident high commission in New Delhi would create more opportunities for development assistance, technology and education exchanges, investment and trade. And the wind, households in Motolava in Toba province are being encouraged to grow their own vegetables as an estimated of 60 to 70% of the island's population relies heavily on food purchase from shops. The Department of Agriculture and Rural Development is promoting home gardening to improve food security and nutrition following an assessment that found many families were not actively growing their own food. Director Antoine Ravo says the initiative was showcased during the Public Service Commission Day opening parade, with Chinese cabbage planted along the roadside from Avar village to Kerimandi and distributed to officials attending the event. It says households could grow vegetables around their homes and in available spaces near schools, churches, hospitals and public buildings. Chinese cabbage was highlighted as a practical option because it can be harvested in less than a month. Mr. Ravo says families should prioritize growing food for their own consumption before selling any surplus at local markets. The program is also being promoted in Mota, Uruparapara, the Torres Islands, Gawa and Vanualava, with an agriculture development officer based on Motolava to support community participation. The department hopes increased household gardening will reduce reliance on imported food, improve diets and create opportunities for families to earn income from selling fresh produce. With that conclude our Vanuatu Nightly News, you can still follow VNN through Buzz SoundCloud, Buzz Facebook page, our website www.buzzonline.vu, Capital FM 107 and Radio New Zealand Melanesian Update, RNZ Pacific. I'm Kizzy Kalsakau. A very good night.
4: And have now Melanesian Update program, Nikoroi Hawkins. Thank you to Mas for tuning in. Come, Isa Kasim Okata, up-to-date news and current affairs, lo website, blo mifala, rnzi.com, and mifala stop too, lo Facebook and lo Twitter, just search him at RNZ Pacific.
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8: I'm Sharon Brett Kelly, and today I've come to the end of a winding gravel road north of Auckland, overlooking a valley of native bush and beyond to Little Barrier Island in the Hauraki Gulf, to a simple workshop full of secrets.
9: I can't talk about that craft there because that's kind of top secret at the moment.
8: Okay.
9: But I can't talk about that right now. We have a project which I can't really talk about.
8: They're not made in New Zealand.
9: Yes, they are. Yes, they are.
8: Well, yeah.
9: Yep. I can't tell you that.
8: Oh, I love how there's so many secrets here. Philip Solaris, Chief Executive of Obsidian Systems, is taking me on a tour of a space roughly the size of a two-bedroom house with floor-to-ceiling glass doors that open out to his spectacular view. But it's what's inside that is even more astounding. At every turn are drones of all shapes and sizes. There's also a submarine, a boat, an all-terrain vehicle, a 3D printer and yes, a mini grand piano sitting in one corner with a drone sitting on top.
10: What, you, for inspiration?
9: Yeah, well, although we deal with tech, we're kind of a creative crowd. We kind of like to think of ourselves a bit like the sort of skunk works of, you know, of robots, basically.
10: Skunk works? Sorry.
9: Goodness me. Very famous American company, basically, that place that makes innovative new ideas, tries crazy things. Responsible for a lot of amazing aircraft, mainly.
8: Today on The Detail, an insight into the world of drones and their makers, how they're used in conservation and disasters, and what our Defence Force plans to do with them.
11: Yeah, there's two kinds of drones that we're interested in, as you say, primarily from New Zealand manufacturers, if possible. There are the one-way attack drones. The other type is long-range, persistent maritime surveillance, which is, of course, there's got a lot of the area that we want to cover and we want to find out what's out there so we can put up an uncrewed aircraft, in essence.
8: The government's just announced it's looking for local businesses to be part of its push to modernise the Defence Force with strike drones, amid reports that New Zealand is falling behind in the drones arms race. That's 16 years after Philip first raised it in the 2010 New Zealand Defence Review. He warned then that without AI-enabled autonomous systems, i.e. drones, as part of our defensive capability, we would fail. We'll get on to that after our tour of this inventor's paradise.
10: Okay, so where were we? We were talking...
9: I was talking about the software. I mean, core to a lot of what we do is our software, and our software was purpose-built for collaborative robotics. And what that means is enabling robots to work with each other without humans needing to be in the loop. So, of course, you can be in the loop, but if you're doing complex jobs, the biggest problem with robots is communication with humans. And, you know, if you look at the Ukrainian war, that's an obvious one. But the way to make them really safe is to give them greater capability in order to actually work without humans needing to be there. And therefore, you can carry out much more complex tasks. So if you're doing a search and rescue, for example, we can have an aircraft talking to the sea craft and them coordinating and organising each other rather than us trying to do it through, you know, haze and rain. So in that way, you get a much more flexible, dynamic tool with a range of platforms. Probably the most obvious success of that recently was that we had our boat, one of our boats and one of our submarines working together without a human in the loop. And the boat was able to pick up the submarine and put it back into the water. And that's actually a very complex task. People who are in the robotics are quite amazed by us being able to do that. And the way we do it is to actually have the boat and the submarine talking to each other without us having to control it. So there's a bit more to it than that, which I can't talk about.
10: Okay, but, top secret.
9: But it's quite a feat internationally.
10: The thing is that if you describe a drone, I mean, I think people would think it's some kind of circular thing the size of a pot lid or something flying through the air, you know what I mean?
9: Yeah,
10: but that's
9: not
10: what I'm seeing
9: here. Yeah, no, it's definitely not.
10: And that's why I'm here, really.
9: Right,
10: Philip, you know, because I want to know what's going on in the whole drone industry in New Zealand. So so what are we looking at here?
9: So these are, there are two main aircraft that you're looking at here. One is our Valkyrie and one's our Angel Ray. Our Angel Ray is a very fast, very dynamic aircraft. And the Valkyrie is more like what we call our C-130, our Hercules, which is a very heavy lift aircraft that can go really long distances. So this aircraft is actually in here for something that I can't talk about, but it is a 3.2-metre wingspan, which is, it's a Delta configuration, so it's about equivalent to a 7 or 8-metre wingspan standard craft, I suppose you'd call it. Lifting capability around 80 kg, range around 800 to 1,000 kilometres. This aircraft on the bottom here is the smallest variant of the Valkyrie.
10: And we're looking at a very pretty red-winged aircraft.
9: This aircraft has been operating up in Niue, showing how to do near-area illegal fishing protection. So it's been flying around beyond line of sight operations around Niue.
10: And what, it's got a camera attached to it?
9: It's got cameras on board. It can live stream information back or bring back very, very high definition information that you can then look at afterwards as well.
10: Live stream information back to a base in Niue?
9: Back to a command centre in Niue. So the Valkyrie was actually designed to operate from frigates or from boats going to do disaster relief. This aircraft, the Angel Ray, could not do that.
10: Right.
9: It is extremely fast.
10: Can I just describe these? Is it okay
9: sure.
10: for me to describe them? Because you call them aircraft.
9: Yeah.
10: they've got the shape of a paper plane, I suppose that's the best, don't you think?
9: Yes,
10: is that
9: yes,
10: a good way to describe it?
9: It's pretty good, actually. It's a delta configuration.
10: Delta
9: yes.
10: configuration, yes. Okay.
9: And this is more like a spearhead, I suppose.
10: Uh-huh,
9: yeah.
10: Okay.
9: The fast one is
10: so
9: like
10: they've
9: a
10: got the wings,
9: yeah.
10: And then...
9: And what you call flying wings. Mainly because they have no body, the whole thing is actually a foil right through. Very efficient. Very good for range, payload lift, all that sort of stuff. So
10: what are they made of?
9: Mainly composites, carbon fibre, a little bit of fiberglass, a few other bits and pieces that I can't talk about. It's an interesting question because at the moment we're going through a bit of a revolution that no one else can really see, which is in materials, manufacturing materials. And we are working with a company, an international company that is building a new forms of composite that you can 3D print. And they're very, very strong as carbon fiber, but you can literally print them. And the reason why that's important is in an environment where things are changing all the time, 3D printing, you can make little changes literally every day and refine that or give it different capabilities. So the old school sort of manufacturing is under a challenge, I guess. But it's pretty exciting, the new forms of materials and processes that are now available.
10: They're not made in New Zealand.
9: Yes, they are. Ah. Yes, they are.
10: Well, yeah.
9: Yep. I can't tell you that.
10: Oh, I love how there's so many secrets here.
8: Since he presented on the Defence Review, Philip and his team have been making autonomous or unmanned air and sea craft for things like policing Pacific fisheries and for conservation purposes like monitoring rare birds. He's worked with several governments on using robotics in emergencies.
9: So that's how long I've been involved, 16 years now, because I put forward a series of papers which talked about how robotic systems were basically the near future of conflict. So nothing in the Ukraine has surprised me whatsoever. It's kind of going according to the game plan that we saw way back in those days.
10: Well, it sounds like you're way ahead of your time. You were back then.
9: Well, not only us. I mean, there are others in New Zealand that are ahead of their time, I would say, you know, and they keep popping up when they get enough money. So, that's, I mean, this is a good example. So this is Bob.
10: Oh, goodness. Okay, so let's describe Bob.
9: Bob has two eyes.
10: Yeah. Oh, cute.
9: And a rotating head.
10: Yeah. He looks a little bit like R2-D2.
9: He does a little bit. Yeah. I think it's his cap, you know.
10: Yes.
9: It's pretty cute.
10: And the
9: cap.
10: Two eyes.
9: And the two
10: yeah.
9: eyes. What Bob did, Bob was made about 5 years ago now because we couldn't find anybody else in the world manufacturing a system like this. And what he does is he's used on boats and he looks around. He's got a long vision eye and a short vision eye and he looks around and takes photos of what he sees. And he can identify different, he can firstly identify boats as opposed to water or land or houses or anything else. Then he identifies what sort of boat that is. Then he tells the pilot, the autopilot on board, what he sees. So he might say, oh, there's a yacht, stay away from that, says the autopilot, or it goes, there's a petrol tanker, stay away of that, a long way from that. There is a fishing boat, and he'll tell the autopilot, and the autopilot will go, hold on, we're in a zone where there shouldn't be fishing boats, so my command is that I follow that fishing boat and I take photos of it. So that's what Bob does. Bob is the lookout, and a very effective one. Built a long time ago for us, and now there are companies that are starting to manufacture that at scale.
10: If you hadn't pointed out Bob to me, I would have just walked past and said that's a plastic bin with just bits and pieces of rubbish in it, really, that you might be throwing out.
9: You're offending Bob now.
10: Sorry, Bob.
9: So this is a submersible, that the first prototype submersible. This is now redundant, this one. This is the one that was working with our boats. The reason it's redundant is that it was really a test platform for a very similar format submersible that we have made, which has artificial muscles as a propulsion system.
10: Which kind of muscles are you talking
9: I'm
10: about?
9: I'm talking about like
10: sea muscles.
9: Oh. Not like your muscles on your arms.
10: Okay.
9: Right. And so what it does, it's not, you'll see, if you look around, you'll see a lot of sort of copycat, trying to mimic fish, etc. But they all have mechanical or electronic controllers. Ours is electrochemical, and it operates like a flexible muscle, and that's what will be used to propel it. The reason why that's really important is, firstly, it's going to be silent. It's secondly, it's going to mimic what's around in the water, so it's not going to be a threat to other sea life. And thirdly, and most importantly, it can operate in what we call object-rich environments, so it can swim through seaweeds. Now, nothing with a propeller that I know can swim through seaweeds.
8: Mm.
9: Or in an environment, say in a river or a lake, where things bang up against it, so it can survive all of that sort of thing.
8: I guess, you know, if you saw it in the water, you might think it was a shark.
9: It's funny you say that, because when we evaluated, you obviously do your hazard assessments and your risk assessments, and the thing that came out of the top, the biggest risk was either sharks or orcas being the biggest risk.
8: Attacking it?
9: Well, if it swims like a fish and it sounds like a fish, right, it's not going to sound like a robot, it could be tasty. So seriously, you know, it's our biggest threat.
8: How funny. But it's not, are you saying it's not in use anymore?
9: This particular one is now no longer in use because the new one is just being finished being made. We have a project which I can't really talk about, but what it entails is, it's an international one, is constant surveillance of a harbour. All right. So if we've got a boat and the submarine working together, without humans needing to be in the loop, it can go day and night all the time. So instead of putting down divers to sea, we can carry out constant uncrewed surveillance of areas.
8: How much does something like this cost?
9: We expect that we can manufacture something like this around $30,000 to $40,000. We're not running around trying to make lots of money out of them. We're trying to make them affordable so they can be used, particularly in sort of environmental and humanitarian operations. So this is this thing here, this big square box, is a landing pad for a drone.
8: Now that looks more like a drone that I would picture,
9: yep,
8: I suppose.
9: It's a custom-made quadrotor. This is a landing pad, and this landing pad actually bolts onto that boat that you saw earlier on outside.
8: Outside, yeah. And again,
9: reconnaissance.
8: What? Reconnaissance.
9: So that boat outside is sized so you can take it on another boat. Say there's a post-Category 5 cyclone, which we've attended such things. One of the best ways of getting to people is actually from the sea. So what you'd do is you'd take that boat, you'd have the aircraft on board, you'd put it in the water, the small boat would go in close to shore, the aircraft would take off and scoot along the land looking at the different villages, seeing what condition they're in. The aircraft can operate without needing a human, so it talks back to the boat. And the boat goes, okay, cool, you know, I understand, here are the priorities. Aircraft comes, lands back on board, and then on it goes. The boat can then go off to another place, and it will radio back to the command ship and say, hey, well, we've investigated here. The aircraft is telling me X, Y, and Z. And then what they can do is, with that particular boat, is then load it with emergency supplies. So they can load it with medical or food or water, communications, and actually drive it into a beach and drop it off on a beach. Changes the whole way you do things. One of the key things about robotics that seems to get lost a lot is methodology. So, like, you can actually start looking at things, doing things in a different way than you have ever been able to do them before.
8: But using drones in disasters does have downsides.
9: So we work for the World Bank in post-cyclone Pam in Vanuatu, and found that the way we should do things. But what happened after that, soon after that, was an earthquake in Tibet.
12: Breaking news out of Asia, where a powerful 7.1 magnitude earthquake has killed nearly 100 people in the remote region of Tibet.
13: The Chinese Air Force launched a drone, an unmanned drone, which it flew right over the Mount Everest National Park area to try to find the cities, to try to find the villages that have been most affected.
9: Everybody ran in there with drones. Now, sounds like it would be a good idea, but no, it wasn't. And one of the sad side effects is that it showed all of the destruction of all of the temples and things, and basically turned off all of the people ever visiting them. And so it had huge economic impacts. And you also had people being real cowboys going out there and recording stuff that really they should never have. So the professionalism wasn't part of it. I think that also when lives are at stake, you really want to know what you're doing. You don't want to go and play.
8: Mm.
9: So I think that there's a very slow movement in anything around search and rescue, etc. Of course, it's becoming mainstream. Now you see almost any search for missing people, they use a drone.
8: That brings us on our tour to an all-terrain vehicle and what it's doing inside this crowded workplace.
9: We have a pretty exciting announcement about that soon.
8: Okay.
9: We're about to work with a substantial international company on building a whole new generation of UGVs. They call them UGVs, unmanned ground vehicles.
8: Uh-huh.
9: But I can't talk about that right now.
8: But could you confirm whether that's in a defence capacity?
9: Well, I would like to think that it's actually initially for humanitarian operations.
10: That brings us to the mini grand piano here. Hello. Beautiful looking thing. And that's
9: it's
10: got a
9: beautiful.
10: Drone
9: a,
10: sitting on top of it.
9: It's about 140 years old, this
10: is
9: piano.
10: It?
9: It's a beautiful piano.
10: What's it doing here?
9: We're creatives. People think that technical people are pretty dry and boring, but actually music is a really big part of what we do in the sense that it helps your brain go. So, you know, if the feeling is there, you can sit down and have a play.
10: Oh, well, and it helps you with your design of the next robot?
9: I'm not quite sure what it does, but it makes you feel good.
10: What do you play? What are your favourite tunes?
9: Only my own.
10: Yeah, oh, really?
9: Yeah, only originals.
10: Oh, my goodness. Okay.
9: And people always look at my office and laugh because it looks like a recording studio.
10: It does.
8: Now to the serious stuff, drones in warfare. With a budget of somewhere between $100 and $300 million, the government is going to the market for long-range one-way strike drones and unarmed long-range uncrewed aircraft systems to do maritime surveillance. It says it wants to support local industry. Philip says there's no need to go offshore.
9: I believe all the capability is with the New Zealand to be a world leaders in this realm. I really do. I've seen it. And it's not just our company. There's a whole lot of companies in New Zealand that can all be part of that. We can't manufacture huge frigates, but we can manufacture thousands of small craft. You know, the sorts of things going on in the Ukraine, not only did we foresee a very long time ago, but we actually manufactured ourselves only to have people sort of shake their heads because it wasn't time for that
8: really?
9: Sort of system. Yeah, for sure.
8: Such as?
9: For sure. Well, the aircraft I just showed you, one of them is 8 years old. Another one, you know, they were operating way before the Ukrainian war.
8: Where were they operating?
9: They were operating
8: in war
9: here.
8: Zones?
9: No, just here.
8: Okay.
9: We were testing them out here and could conduct just that capability.
8: Why wouldn't you be selling them to Ukraine? Or is that philosophically?
9: No,
8: okay.
9: Absolutely not. In fact, some of our colleagues in the Ukraine, who are still a drone company, of course, at the beginning of the war, 5 years ago now, we offered both of our aircraft. They wanted them. What happened was that the Labour government at the time was very reticent to have what they called dual-use capability. Of course, all of our craft are dual use because we want to do humanitarian and environmental operations as well as defence.
8: The Labour government wouldn't allow you
9: during
8: to...
9: During that time. That changed, of course. I then reapproached our colleagues in the Ukraine and they essentially said to me, well, actually, our focus has now changed to actually manufacturing within our own country.
8: What's the situation in New Zealand? Are you able to even tell me whether you are making stuff for the New Zealand Defence Force?
9: No, we're not as yet, which might be a bit of a surprise to you. What I would say is that New Zealand Defence has to be very careful with the lessons that we learn from the Ukraine. And we shouldn't just run into, manufacturing drones willy-nilly. We need to be very strategic about it. We have to understand that what's happening in the Ukraine is indicative of technology, but it's also a warning that that is a land war primarily, apart from the Black Sea.
8: Mm.
9: So let's not just import those lessons. The main lessons that we learn from Ukraine is that you need logistical certainty. That means supply, and they're very focused on building their own logistical certainty. They're even making their own motors for drones now, not just the drones. And you need to have agile response.
10: But New Zealand isn't at war, and it's not going to be at war anytime soon, is our understanding. So why do we... you're giving me a look. But why do we need drones?
9: I would take issue with that. I think that New Zealand actually needs to wake up to what's going on in the world. You know, we're very, I won't say smug, but we're very happy being down here and away from it all. But what we're not really seeing, and what the Australians are definitely seeing and waking up to, is that if we want to retain our way of life, there are growing threats. Rules-based order is...
14: 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We're now closing on this frequency. Our transmission will continue in a few moments on 7440 kHz in the 41-metre band. Retune now to 7440 kHz in the 41-metre band. 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

0: RNZ News at 3. Mōrena, good morning, I'm Peter McElwain. The Electoral Commission has emphasised the importance of young voters this election, despite the demographic's low enrolment. Unlike previous years, people cannot sign up and vote on Election Day. The Electoral Commission target is to get 94.7% of eligible voters enrolled, the same as 2023. Some age categories have already reached the target, but 18 to 24-year-olds are lagging way behind. Chair of the Electoral Commission, Simon Moore, says he's unsure why young people aren't interested.
1: I don't think we can underestimate the importance of that age cohort and getting them into the habit of voting and understanding the significance of voting and their role in the democratic process and the value of their votes.
0: Simon Moore says it's a concerning trend. A New Zealand medical tourist whose weight loss operation went wrong in Turkey hasn't been able to get a refund. Helen Watson had gastric sleeve surgery at the Medicana Hospital in Istanbul in September last year. She immediately faced problems and spent weeks in hospital on her return to New Zealand before undergoing major corrective surgery. Ms. Watson says her efforts to claw back the $10,000 she paid for the operation, flights and accommodation have been unsuccessful.
2: Well, the only option is probably get a lawyer, you know, in Turkey, but I don't want to do that because I'll probably just get screwed over. That legal process is like, what, $3,500 just to start off the legal process, New Zealand money.
0: Medicana declined to comment, but has previously denied Ms. Watson's surgery went wrong. National MP Sam Uffendale jumped into action after seeing a motorcyclist come off her bike in Tauranga yesterday afternoon. Police say one person was injured. Sam Uffendale, a candidate for the Tauranga electorate, says he was driving along the Harbour Bridge when he saw the motorcyclist.
3: I just wanted to go in and make sure that she was all right and to help where I could, make sure an ambulance had been called. You don't really think about it. I mean, you see someone who needs help, you help.
0: Sam Uffendale wanted to give full credit to the chair of Mount Maunganui Surf Lifesaving, Brent Warner, who also helped the motorcyclist. Hungary's parliament has passed a bill removing legal provisions that discriminated against the country's LGBT community. It's the first significant reversal of curbs targeting LGBT people since the pro-European conservative Peter Magyar swept to power in May. Here's the BBC's Elytra Naismith.
4: Hungary's parliament voted overwhelmingly to amend the 2021 child protection law imposed under the nationalist government of Viktor Orban. It included a ban on the so-called promotion of homosexuality, with the stated aim of cracking down on paedophilia. The European Union's top court had, in an unprecedented decision, found it not only breached EU rules, but also its values. Peter Modjar, whose landslide victory ended 16 years of rule by Viktor Orban, said the changes would bring Hungary back into line with European regulations.
0: In sport, the Black Ferns kick off a three-test series against France in Hamilton this weekend as part of the global WXV competition. New Zealand are second in the competition standings behind England with two wins and a loss. The Black Ferns lost their last game away against the Red Roses last month, and coach Whitney Hansen says the home games are a chance to get back to winning ways. In football, Netflix said on Tuesday it had secured the rights to broadcast the 2030 World Cup in Spain, which is co-hosting the tournament along with Andorra. The company said it would be Netflix's first broadcast of a major men's international tournament in Spain. That's the news.
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5: That's Power Steering after the news at 7, Sunday morning here on RNZ National.
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0: The Met Service short forecast for you through to midnight tonight. Northland, Auckland and Coromandel, cloudy periods with isolated showers. Waikato to Taranaki, also Bay of Plenty, Taupō and Taumarunui. Cloudy with occasional drizzle, rain developing at night about Taranaki. Taihape, Whanganui and Manawatū, mostly cloudy with isolated light showers. Horowhenua to Wellington, cloudy with occasional drizzle turning to rain this evening. Gisborne to Wairarapa, also Marlborough and Nelson. Mostly fine with rain developing in Nelson and Marlborough this morning, then spreading to Wairarapa in the evening. For Buller to Fiordland today, rain with heavy falls from Westland northwards, but only scattered falls further south. Rain easing from Westland and Fiordland this evening. Canterbury, Otago and Southland, occasional rain in Canterbury and eastern Otago, scattered showers elsewhere. Chatham Islands today, a cloudy Wednesday with occasional drizzle. 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It's 5 minutes past three now, and you are tuned in to the all-night program, which goes through until 5 a.m. After five, Nathan joins us with, first up, of course. Now, at around 3:30 this morning, Spectrum, a night at the museum in which Katie Gossett heads to the Catlins in search of the lost Gypsy Gallery. Now, though, we have Christopher Brougham with the seventh episode of Hand Me Down World by Lloyd Jones.

0: defo.
1: It is 2 days later. I've had to wait for Inez to leave the apartment on one of her mysterious errands. In the other room, I can hear Rolf's talking book. Without any difficulty, I place the painting and the woodcuts back on the wall and the vases on the table behind the sofa and slip downstairs to my room. That afternoon, it is my turn to take Rolf out to the park, but he needs a blast of coffee before we go out, so I sit with him to wait for Inez to appear with the tray. That's when I noticed one of the hand-painted vases. Inez has taken it from the table behind the sofa and placed it on the low table between me and Rolf. She means me to see it. To make space for the tray, she carefully moves the vase to the corner of the table near Rolf. She sets out the cups and the coffee plunger. She pours Rolf's first, then she pours mine. Rolf reaches for the sugar. It is where it is always placed for his convenience, but of course the world has been rearranged. When he knocked the vase, it pirouetted for a moment. Then it fell, smashing over the floor. I remained frozen and perversely committed to the inevitable outcome. Well, Rolf bounced up from his chair. He began to curse himself, his blindness, his clumsiness. Then it dawned. What was the vase doing there on the coffee table? Inez? He asked. Without any hesitation, much to my surprise, she said it was her fault. She'd put the vase there while she was cleaning the table behind the sofa. She must have forgotten it. Ah, said Rolf, relieved more than anything. I knelt down to help Inez with the broken pieces. We picked through them on our hands and knees. Here, on the floor, she was close enough for me to smell her. Her shop scent. The top two buttons of her housemaid shirt were undone, and I could see the pale of her breasts and the shine of her skin. I could feel her heat. I could hear her breath. Our sides touched. We breathed in and out with one another. All of this without either one of us having uttered so much as a word. That night I can't sleep for all the movement in the apartment above. I hear the door open on the landing. A few moments later, there is a knock on my door, a quietly confident tap that I understand. And so when I open the door, there was no excuse me or polite preliminaries. I was surprised to see she was wearing her maid's uniform. I hadn't seen it on her for some time. Without a word said, she took off her clothes. When I felt her mouth on mine, I felt her hunger. Afterwards, we lay back in that narrow bed, Inez with her head resting on my arm, her leg hooked over mine. Just at that moment, I doubt there was a happier man alive. Inez announced she was hungry, and just like that we got up and dressed. Inez snuck upstairs to get her coat. We caught the ewe near the zoo. I noticed our faces caught in the window reflection. Mine and a young black woman's. Who would have thought? We ended up at a rotisserie chicken place near the Kreuzberg Canal. I paid for 2 half chickens. We stood up at a counter to eat. The skin was crusted with salt. Inez licked at it with a wordless relish. On our way home, we walked as we had earlier, side by side, completely at ease with each other. She held my hand. When we got undressed and got into bed, it was baffling to think that there had been a time when we slept in separate beds. So thoroughly did this new arrangement eclipse the old chaste one. I thought about telling her how I liked to follow her feet across the ceiling. Instead, something unrehearsed and completely different came out. I said, Inez, why have you been taking Rolf's things? She turned over onto her back. I propped myself onto an elbow and stroked her bare shoulder. Inez? I asked. For money, she answered. Why? I asked. Did she need money so much that she had to steal? To pay a lawyer. To process my residency application. Why not ask Rolf for his help? She sat up and pulled the sheet to herself. In the dark, her eyes were whiter than ever. You must not say a word about the lawyer to him, promise. And when I didn't answer quickly enough, her hand shook my shoulder. Promise. Okay, I said. I promise. And when the woodcuts disappeared for the second time shortly afterwards, I didn't pursue the matter. One night, I'd gotten up for a pee. Outside Inez's room, I stop and stare into the dark of the hall. Something is shambling towards me. The light from the far windows caught Rolf's blind face. Rolf, in his striped pajamas, and me, naked, as I have never been in his company. I waited, and he waited, and then at last the old man turned and passed out of the light from the window and into the far shadows at the end of the hall. I told Inez, which turned out to be a mistake, because that night was also the last time I stayed in her room. After that, I was reliant on her tiptoeing down the stairs to my door. The visits became more sporadic, then dished out in a system of rewards for my silence, my complicity, and later, money. More things disappeared from Rolf's apartment. The silverware, all of it, except three sets of knives, forks, and spoons. The pewter beer mugs, and that was just the start. I made another trip to the second-hand goods shop, intending to buy everything back. But Inez had found another outlet. I told Inez I would give her the money, but she had to stop taking the old man's things. It would be my contribution to her residency application. She asked for 300 euros, then 500 euros. 2 weeks later, she asked for more. I told her I didn't have another euro on me. That night, there was a knock on my door. I welcomed her back into my bed. It was like old times. She was as giving as she had been the first time. A week later, having parted with another 800 euros, I came to my senses. Enough was enough. I told her I had no more money to give. Inez acted as if money was the furthest thing from her mind. She walked me back to the bed, and we made love with all the old urgency. Lampshades, two more paintings, books, silver goblets Rolf said his father had left him. All of it went. Inez behaved like a wronged woman. I began to make a list of things so I would notice the moment they went missing. A few days after, I was asked to give a talk at the Museum of Natural History. I took myself off to the park that afternoon to gather my thoughts. It was a hot day and I stood under the trees, feeling miserable, wishing I had never agreed to the invitation from Dr. Schreiber. But given his generosity and the access to the museum's lungfish fossil collection he'd kindly arranged, I couldn't decline. So my mind was filled with vistas of the ice plains and the flat slices of clouds that sit like layers of pancakes above the transantarctic mountains when, across that great white sheet, ran an African man trailing a red kite. A small boy ran after him. The kite lifted, and the man let the string run through his fingers. The small black kid followed the kite as it rose, then dived back to the earth to land very near to the still and unexcited figure of Inez. Now, from my place under the trees, I saw her kneel down and hold out her arms to the small boy. The black guy approached with his chin raised, an uneasy fit of surliness and acceptance. Inez stood up. She reached into her coat pocket and handed the man something. The man quickly pocketed it. So, yes, it was money. He held up his wristwatch and pointed. They began to argue. The man whispered something in the boy's ear, then walked quickly away. Inez knelt down, and the boy ran into his mother's embrace. About their relationship, I was in no doubt at all. The next morning, a Friday, there was a knock on the door. I'd left it open on purpose. There on the landing, she stood in her housemaid's uniform. She held a bunch of irises. She asked if she could come in and change the flowers. With great care, she cleared a small space on the desk for the vase. Then she stood back to admire the arrangement. Inez, I asked. Who was that man I saw you in the park with yesterday? And the little boy? Who is he? Her shoulders went still. Her whole person turned rigid. You can tell me, I said. You can trust me. Her breath rose as high as her shoulders. Her eyes wouldn't settle. No, she said. Whatever you

0: It was the weekend of the European Cup final, a Saturday or Sunday, I forget which. Otherwise, the details of that day remain deeply etched. That afternoon, I follow the colourful crowd up Unter den Linden to Brandenburg Gate, where a massive screen has been erected. The game is still a few hours away. I had changed my mind about watching the game in a bar. I would head back to the apartment and share the moment with Rolf. He'd sent an heirs out to buy champagne in the event of Germany winning. I turn into Rolf Street. I am dreading the moment ahead. Rolf will think differently about me. I still haven't figured out what to say. It was always the truth. The first thing I notice is the van. It is a police van. And the two guys dropping down the steps of Rolf's building are policemen. With them is Inez. One of them is handcuffed to her. Now another policeman gets out of the van to open the back door. He helps Inez and the handcuffed officer up the step and closes the door behind.
1: You have been listening to the seventh episode in our adaptation of Lloyd Jones's novel Hand Me Down World, read by Melissa Phillips, recorded by Steve Burridge and produced by Duncan Smith for RNZ National. And in tomorrow's episode, we hear the last from Defoe, and finally, we hear directly from Inez. If you'd like a link to this morning's episode and yesterday's episode, episode 6, just text 2101 and write the word story. It'll be there for you. To my overnight one-liner this morning, which comes from Lin Jin Hull, a Singaporean stand-up comedian who was nominated for Best Show by the Edinburgh Comedy Awards earlier this year, and his effort at the awards. A friend said to me, "The last thing I want to be is racist." And I was like, "Oh, so it's on your list." This day in music history follows this track from husband and wife duo Charles and Emily Looker, going by the name Aro, and this is Kotare. Yeah.

Wednesday morning Waiata, courtesy of Aro Kotare. Now, my haere mai, welcome to a Wednesday. Yes, it's the 14th of October, and this day in music history now. Let's go back to 1957, firstly, and although it was banned by some US radio stations for its suggestive lyrics, the Everly Brothers had their first number one on the US singles chart with Wake Up, Little Susie. To 1969, when police in New Jersey issued a warrant for the arrest of Frank Sinatra in relation to his connections with the Mafia. 1977, on this day, David Bowie released his 12th studio album, Heroes, the second installment of his Berlin trilogy with Brian Eno, the other releases being Low and Lodger. Heroes continued the ambient experiments of Bowie's previous album, Low, released earlier that year, and featured the contributions of guitarist Robert Fripp. The album was later named NME Album of the Year. To 1988, when Def Leppard became the first act in chart history to sell 7 million copies of two consecutive LPs, with Pyromania, their third studio album released in 1983, and Hysteria, which became the band's best-selling album to date, selling over 20 million copies worldwide and spawning six hit singles. In 1990, the multi-Emmy and Grammy Award-winning American composer, pianist and conductor Leonard Bernstein died of pneumonia. He composed music for the 1957 musical West Side Story and On the Waterfront. Bernstein conducted the New York Philharmonic at the age of 25 and wrote three symphonies, two operas, five musicals and numerous other pieces. And in 2007 this day, the Tom Petty documentary film Running Down a Dream made its debut at the New York Film Festival. The four-hour documentary chronicled the history of the band from its inception as Mudcrutch right up to the 30th anniversary concert in Petty's hometown of Gainesville, Florida on the 21st of September 2006. This day in music history, 14th of October, hope it's a very happy day for you, whatever you're up to. 26 past three, and taking us to our Spectrum documentary, Whakatane-born singer-songwriter Emma Parkey. This is called Soul Flower.

0: From Tangata Records 1992 collection, Tribal Stomp. That's Emma Parkey and Soul Flower. 28 to 4 now on the All Night program at RNZ National, and this week on Spectrum, A Night at the Museum. Katie Gossett heads to the Catlins in search of the lost Gypsy Gallery. In remote Papatawai, Blair Somerville crafts automata or moving sculptures from recycled materials and displays them over the summer to appreciative tourists. But on a bleak winter's evening, during Blair's off-season, Katie pays a visit after dark and takes a torchlight tour she calls Automata Nocturne.
1: Welcome to Spectrum. I'm Katie Gossett, and the day I go looking for the Lost Gypsy Gallery turns out to be the day I get a bit lost myself. It's fair to say that things don't quite go to plan. There's an ill-advised shortcut, an icy and isolated gravel road between Clinton and Orwaka, meandering through snow-covered hills, and just one solitary petrol pump in Papatawai. But their EFTPOS isn't working. I throw myself upon the shopkeeper's mercy and promise on the lives of my loved ones that I will repay them if they give me petrol free of charge, which they do. And so I arrive at my destination as a wintry dusk falls, and my host, a maker of rustic automata, greets me.
2: G'day, I'm Blair Somerville.
1: And what have we here?
2: This is the Lost Gypsy Gallery of Curios in the middle of the Catlins. It's an awesome place.
1: Were you indeed a lost gypsy? Did you just...
2: I had about 12 years on the road in a truck, so I kind of figured that was my gypsy life, and now I found a plot of land and settled down and, yeah, started making stuff.
1: You just pitched up here one day and decided this was the place, or...?
2: I sort of bought the section a while before I got here.
1: All right.
2: Here we are.
1: Lead on, gypsy. To add to a day of detours and difficulties, my camera decides not to work. The dark is swiftly closing in, and the gallery and accompanying museum have no electricity. And so I'm treated to a rare experience, an after-hours tour, or, if you will, a night at the museum.
2: Okay.
1: No unsupervised kids, please. What do they do?
2: They break all my stuff. And it's I get quite grumpy fixing things. Now, she's been closed up for a while, so some things will be working.
1: So what is this exactly, structure?
2: This one's an old 1951 Leyland Comet house bus. So I had about 20 or 30 years on the road as a house bus. I'd have been off the road for about 8 years before I found her and dragged her here, and perfect backdrop to what I make.
1: Absolutely. And you make a lot.
2: I make a lot of stuff, yeah. So technical word for what I make is automata, mm-hmm. which are these things with handles on. So you'd be winding the handles and things happen pretty much.
1: In this case, a small man is devoured by a giant fish or a
2: shark.
1: He
2: does kind of just escape in time. Generally made out of recycled materials, wood, wire, shells, anything I get a hold of, really.
1: Do you have a preferred material?
2: I think wood, but also I have a muck around with electrical gadgets and gizmos, and just been playing with flash units out of cameras, so I've been giving myself plenty of shocks the last couple of days.
1: Right, so you're a resilient fellow. So what is this?
2: That's Charlie Brown.
1: And his headlights up.
2: Yeah. The old telephone generators. Back in the day.
1: Do you have a yearning for an old way of doing things?
2: I have a yearning for craftsmanship and things that were built to last. And there's a bit of Scottish blood in there, so you just like making stuff out of what you have lying around. I like seeing how things work. Pretty much. If I can see how it works, you can generally fix it. So this one's a heart switch up here, so I've adapted an old speaker to click in and out with a shape of a heart, so it kind of looks like it's beating as it's backlit.
1: It does, yeah.
2: Kinda throbbing, yeah. That's the Mach 1 version. I usually make one and then get onto other things. So generally I'm sitting in there in summer. That's the summer workshop.
1: This
2: slightly cluttered, true.
1: Slightly. Can I have a look? So what are all these things?
2: There are some tools. These are the ones I use generally, right at the front there. Just experiment. Is he still working? Sort of creepy thing, you like?
1: So that's a kind of... That's a bit like The Exorcist. That's a doll with a head that goes...
2: I think it was off...
1: round and round.
2: What was that one where they had the baby crawling along the roof and its head went...
1: That does...
2: Train spotting. That was it, I think.
1: It's a hallucination,
2: isn't it? So I was
1: going
2: to put it on the ceiling and have it seen. It'd look good because you'll hear the noise first. Because people will push it and they won't know where it's coming from, and then they might happen to look up and see that.
1: So what... What are you seeking when you make these things? What do you hope the reaction will be?
2: Sometimes I just make things to pleasure what I would find funny or what my eyes would enjoy looking at. So some of them are more humorous. Some of them up in the theatre are a bit more on the arty side of things and kind of working on a few bits for an exhibition, which are different again. So I kind of make all over the show.
1: Right, so...
2: Terrible answer, eh?
1: No, no, not at all. So, what would have been the first thing that you made that made you think, I can do this?
2: I think it was a tin whale or maybe the shell gurglers. So these are all evaporated, but they kind of make a gurgling sound.
1: So it's a shell going around and around in water?
2: Yeah. Yeah, there's a similar one to that. That was probably my first sort of metal automata design. And yeah, just make stuff. Lots of it. Let's see if the train's still there. Oh, that's my sick train of thought. Oh, he's just generally a train of thought, but he's...
1: Does the train of thought run throughout the entire bus?
2: Yep, he does a loop on a good day. But I think the mice and the rats run on the lines when I'm closed. That's not sounding too good at the moment. But just, yeah, lots of stuff for people to activate, especially when it's working. When the cherry train goes through there, we do have spooky tummy noise. This is sponsored by the Catlins Anti-Promotional Society. So it says, welcome to the Catlins on the cloud there. That you're too dark in here.
1: So there's a bit of black humour,
2: a bit of...
1: Sarcasm?
2: Sarcasm, yeah. Creepy hands. This is nose pinches. That's the pleasant nose pincher.
1: Am I supposed to put my nose in there?
2: If you want to.
1: Well, what's going to happen?
2: You brave enough?
1: Of course I am.
2: Put out, in.
1: Right.
2: Just how often do you get your nose pinched?
1: Never.
2: Never.
1: Right, so are you in the business of providing rewarding experiences?
2: Maybe, yeah. I like to bring the child out in all of us that we kind of lose as we grow up. So I get told I do a pretty good job of that. This one's a temperature gauge, so when it's cold, when it's hot, that just works off a bit of rubber inside a tin.
1: Turns the traditional blue or red?
2: Yep.
1: Is it mostly blue, being Southland?
2: No, summers are hot here. I think we got to 30, didn't we?
1: I'm sure you did, yeah. Yeah, no, I think it's just one of those urban myths that Southland is cold.
2: Yeah. No, we promote it like that so not so many people come down.
1: Hang on, I thought you said there was no promotion happening here.
2: This is the anti-promotional society, yeah. We promote rains and sandflies. Yeah.
1: Good, good. Do you have a favourite in here?
2: My favourite is a very, very... simple one around the corner here. This is vague warnings of doom. When you wind the handle, it just flashes light.
1: So,
2: it's a nice light.
1: I wonder, are people supposed to kind of read their own type of doom into it?
2: Yeah.
1: So
2: yeah, I like starting people's imagination so they can.
1: So, as it flashes, as it pulses, each person will.
2: Well, it's like, what kind of doom's he talking about? Who knows?
1: Has anybody ever shared their doom with you?
2: No. I do have a sign asking for people's sins. I don't get many responses to that one. What have we got in here? Oh, we got light up gummy bears. Should we go up to the theatre, see if everything's working up there?
1: Blair doesn't charge for entry to the bus, but the serious stuff is housed up the hill here in what he calls the Museum of Sorts.
2: The whole place is solar powered, so we're off the grid here.
1: So tell me about your decorations here.
2: So outside I've gone to town, I think. Got a fair bit of mosaicing. Now that thing looks pretty good when the light comes through it. Lead light window looking stuff. Coffee caravan over there.
1: And do you get a lot of people sitting around and...
2: looking? Yeah.
1: Looking?
2: Yeah. Admiring the steps.
1: You're listening to Spectrum. I'm Katie Gossett, and today finds me in Papatawai, a remote settlement on the coastal highway to Invercargill. Somehow I've found myself on a night tour of moving sculptures, or automata, made by craftsman Blair Somerville.
2: Three of these round rooms.
1: And each behind a mysterious door.
2: This one, when he's wound up,
1: it's a strangely intimate tour in the sense that it's now pitch black and Blair is illuminating each artwork with only a torchlight. It means that we come upon each one as if discovering it for the first time. And given that Blair's museum is normally shut during the winter, even he seems delighted to be reminded of each creation and to see how it's weathered the off-season. So what is this?
2: You're looking into a letterbox, and there's an egg on a nest, and there's obviously hands trying to get out of it when you wind the handle.
1: So how have you done this?
2: Well, that's an egg.
1: Well, okay, the egg is what I get. Is that a projection of hands, or have you actually
2: got there's some
1: something?
2: Little hands in there, and there's a little light inside, and then the hands are on a crank, which is attached to this handle outside. This one on the bottom here.
1: The bald seeker.
2: Yeah, he's looking around for his hair.
1: So he's a little bald head on a stick that goes round and round and looks around. This is my favourite so far.
2: You like that one?
1: I do.
2: It's good. Different people, eh? You never know. I don't know if the music's... No, the band's not... No. That's the frog band.
1: So they're in a little box too, and they lurch about in front of microphones.
2: Yep. I mean, nobody's expecting a frog band inside a letterbox, are they?
1: No, they're not. And if the darkness gives each artwork more impact, then the silence lends extra weight to Blair's noisier creations.
2: Gonna have a go.
1: So this is a piano.
2: Oh, nice. Wow, that's a good note, man.
1: So does every single key have a different tone?
2: When they're working, yeah. Every different key is connected up to some thing that makes noise. Sometimes sound, sometimes music, often just noise.
1: Can I play something on it?
2: You can try the middle ones, Norman. A little bit. The rest.
1: I can only play two things on the piano.

0: I've lost my thread.
1: Yeah.
0: And a few keys.
1: And a few keys.
0: I bet people sit here for ages, do they? Oh, nice.
1: Oh, yeah. Shavers.
0: That's fantastic.
1: Ah, creepy doll. I didn't think of doing night openings, maybe.
0: I think you should.
1: Maybe just one night a week during summer.
0: Well, I have to say that since I'm here, pretty much at night or in dusk,
1: yeah.
0: It has a, I wouldn't say an eerie feel, but it gives it quite an interesting dynamic. It gives it a more resonance, maybe, to the sounds and to the...
1: Perhaps the fact there aren't lots of people around laughing.
0: So, describe this one.
2: We've got Eric on the thin line of sanity, suspended on a unicycle, mid-air, pedalling away in front of a moon.
0: On a tightrope.
2: Tightrope, yeah. Or a loose rope, maybe. To make sure he stayed on. He hasn't fallen off. For a first attempt, it's still working. I'm quite happy with that.
0: Do you remember each one intimately, like, as if it was a friend?
3: Sometimes I remember the frustrations, and then of course, living on the coast, the moisture's not very good for some of the electrical things I make, so there's a few repairs to be done.
0: And while his creations declare themselves emphatically... Blair himself can be a reticent interviewee.
1: Some award for a bit to Papa a couple of years back.
0: Oh, I heard about that, yes, it's good effort.
1: They were trying to do a live interview and I kind of ballsed out at the last moment.
0: Oh, did you?
1: Yeah.
0: What do you mean? In what way did you?
1: I just got sick of talking about myself. I had quite a big day, so decided, you know. That's a fishing net that's going to be suspended up there eventually in a wave form.
0: So it's only little by little that we learn more about the man behind these machines.
2: Born in Lower Hutt, we lived in Christchurch for a while when I was growing up. Had a few years in Western Samoa. Dad had some work there and then did most of my secondary schooling in Auckland. And then pretty much after that fled south and ended up bottom of the South Island. Dad's family were from down this way. So Granddad was around here and he was probably the main reason I ended up down this end.
0: To see him?
2: Yeah, to see him, spend some time with him, and yeah, enjoy his workshop. That's the coast. And this is a bit of a tribute to my granddad. Got a whole sequence of lights, and some of them came from his workshop, others are just ones I found. And there are 84 of them, because granddad lived to be 84.
0: So you moved south to see your granddad, and you obviously spent a bit of time in his workshop. Was he... similarly inclined
2: to you?
0: He
2: was way tidier than me. He was a proper engineer, so he had stuff organised. And I was just good. He taught me the basics, pretty much, of how to saw something, how to chop something. Simple things, and yeah.
0: And did he get to see some of your early creations?
2: Yeah, he was here when the bus was opened up. So he got to see me doing well. And, yeah, I think a lot of people... kind of wish they were sort of making a living like I am, but I can live pretty cheap, so it was easy for me to start out. There was no pressure, so I could take my time and muck around with things.
0: What kind of things were you doing when you were travelling around? Were you working or just...
2: I've always sort of been self-employed, so I had quite a good living making ceramic pendants for a while. So my girlfriend at the time was working on an orchard up Nelson Way, so the truck was parked up there. I was doing trips down to Christchurch on a motorbike every weekend, selling my stuff at the arts centre market. So yeah, just making stuff, travelling, sort of living cheaply.
0: So what attracted you to their lifestyle, do you think?
2: I think maybe living in Samoa when I was a kid just showed me what you needed, you know, the difference between needs and wants, which I think most people don't have a clue about, just what you need to survive. And in New Zealand we are so lucky that you can live reasonably cheaply if you, you know, don't want the latest of anything and don't buy flash clothes and... And yeah, I think I was lucky to have that experience and know that I could live cheaply and, you know, I wasn't the kind of guy who needed to get ahead of your mates or have the latest things. You know, I just wanted to explore what I could do and make a living out of my hands, I suppose, in my head. bit of thought in some of them. That's a lot of talking. Let's look at something. Yeah, is this still working?
0: That one needs work. Tell me, you said you wanted to be living from your hands. Do you see a time when you'll do other things, or you're very contented in this way of living?
2: Yeah, I'm hugely contented in this way of living. I enjoy the challenges that in making the sort of stuff I do has, and I just got so many ideas of things to make, so I've been pretty blessed, really. I get to close up for 6 months and go exploring and collecting stuff and beachcombing and surfing, and yeah, it's a great life.
0: You spend a lot of time on your own?
2: A lot of time on my own, yeah. I had a dog for about 14 years and he passed on a couple of years back. Yeah, the odd person coming and going and a few friends around. Summers can be pretty social. Winters is like my caveman time, hibernation.
0: Are you what some might call a hermit?
2: Sometimes, yeah, sometimes. It's just there's a few too many people in the village to be a proper hermit. Sometimes I wish I was tucked away up the valley somewhere, a bit quieter.
0: But it's just you don't have family or children?
2: Just me, no, just me. Do you want to come into the warm house?
0: You can do.
2: Let's go the back way.
3: So this is sort of the winter workshop out the back here. Just a bigger outdoor.
2: At least there's light in here. And warmth.
3: So, because it's been so cold, I kind of moved a lot of my stuff inside my house, which I try not to do, but it happens so quickly.
2: Right, so this is one of the ones I'm working on, trying to get an exhibition together.
3: It's pretty much done. And only one sort of major breakage and a few electric shocks.
0: Obviously not too substantial to rewire you.
3: No, I still feel like me.
0: So tell me, can I ask you, and I know you're not keen on questions, but why are you not keen on questions?
3: I just spend all summer, people seem too curious, so I seem to just get tired of talking about myself, I think.
0: And do people ask you the same questions over and over?
3: Yeah, I have a little scroll of answers to normally asked questions down the bus.
0: So, like, your inspiration and what caused you to start and... What question have you never been asked that you want to provide an answer to?
3: God, that's a tricky one, isn't it? Question have I never been asked? People seem to assume I'm on drugs a lot, which seems strange.
0: Is that offensive?
3: Sometimes.
0: Is it some sort of notion of a cliche or a stereotype of a hippie?
3: So. Well, I think it's that. Plus, it's that some people think you need drugs to be creative.
0: It's a sad indictment, isn't it?
3: Yeah, I reckon. But maybe it is the hippie angle. I mean, I'm not that much of a hippie. I live in quite a normal house now. Got a TV and stuff.
0: So you would rather talk about your creations than about yourself?
3: I think so. I think I'm just quite boring. I make interesting stuff. I don't think there's anything too spectacular.
0: So you are...
3: Just lucky. Born lucky.
0: So you're expressed through your creations.
3: Yeah. Nice way of putting it. I'm gonna take that one.
0: And if he has a particular message or philosophy, it would be this.
3: I wish people would make more stuff with their hands. Simple. Not what you buy, but what you make. I think somebody gave me that quote.
0: In 50 years' time,
3: yeah.
0: If I were to drive through Papatoa again, would you still be here doing exactly what you're doing?
3: Hopefully I'll still be here. Hopefully somebody else will be running the gallery and I can be out the back making stuff. Yeah.
0: Like your grandfather making stuff into your 80s?
3: Yep, definitely. Yep.
0: Okay.
3: I'm a bad interviewer, true.
0: Not bad, just...
3: Sometimes you're a bit more like extrovert and other times you're introverted.
0: And what are you today?
3: A bit introverted, I think. Been tucked away for too long.
0: Well, I've come and disturbed your peace in the winter, haven't I?
3: Yeah.
0: I'm sorry about that.
3: That's all right. Come back in summer. Do flashing lights.
0: Maybe I will. Okay, I shall head off then.
1: Look, that's our one street light.
0: Nonetheless, the introvert walks me to my car and shares another recent story of the Catlins area.
1: I was camping at Pirikunui Bay and saw my best shooting star ever. And it went kind of flying across the sky, like they do real quick, like, and that left the trail. So the trail was in the sky for a few seconds, which I'd never seen before. It's great.
0: It's just around the corner from here, isn't it?
1: Yeah, just up the coast.
0: All right.
1: Oh, look, traffic.
0: They would be uncommon this time of year.
1: Pretty uncommon, yeah. And scare them with the lights.
0: Back on the lonely highway, I'm on my way south to Invercargill, and I'm struck by how remote Papatawai seems in winter. The Lost Gallery is lost again, somewhere behind me in the rain and the darkness. And Blair's right, the coastal road is all but deserted. Just a handful of cars darting by like shooting stars. I'm Katie Gossett, and you've been listening to Spectrum.
4: And Katie Gossett produced that Spectrum episode back in 2015. It's 3 minutes to four on your Wednesday morning, and this is the all-night programme on RNZ National. A listener has sent in a text asking what the reading was after three. It's a Hand-Me-Down World, written by Lloyd Jones, Hand-Me-Down World. On the way, witness history, and in 2004, the world's first team of mind-detecting rats passed accreditation tests, opening the way for them to be used in humanitarian demining operations. That's the subject matter. We are listening to the Firefly Orchestra, featuring leader Justin Firefly Clark, a composer and guitarist from Wellington. This is Memories of Crete.

0: RNZ News at 4. Ata Marie, I'm Peter McElwain. The Green Party's co-leader, Chloe Swarbrick, says public services should be funded through tax rather than being forced to rely on philanthropy. During last night's TVNZ multi-party debate, ACT Party leader David Seymour said his party wants to build a world-class cancer centre that could be funded by wealthy donors. Mr Seymour says the party has a separate budgeted plan for a cancer hospital, which would not open until 2035 at the earliest if donations are insufficient. But Ms Warbrick says there's an alternative.
1: We could just implement a wealth tax so that we don't have to have our public services relying on the charity and therefore the discretion, the choices of incredibly wealthy people about who survives and who does not.
0: David Seymour called Ms Warbrick's comments rhetoric that ignore important realities. A Taranaki food rescue and redistribution charity, On the House, says demand for its fortnightly over 65 service has doubled since it was established a little over 2 years ago. General Manager Terry Hancock says people in this demographic are doing it tough.
2: When we started, we were getting mid-40s to early 50s in numbers, but now we're getting up in the late 80s and early 90s, so yeah, pretty much doubled.
0: Terry Hancock says On the House has been forced to move its over 65s free store to New Plymouth Central Baptist Church so visitors have enough room to sit down, have a cuppa and a chat. Since May 2024, the over 65 service has recorded almost 4,300 visits and distributed about 30,000 kg of food, the equivalent of more than 66,000 meals. A cybersecurity specialist says the hack on fridges in supermarkets across France should be a wake-up call. Millions of dollars worth of food was ruined after hackers took remote control of fridges and freezers in hundreds of supermarkets and pushed up the temperature of the appliances. Anthony Grasso says cybersecurity is often a knee-jerk reaction and must be taken more seriously.
3: I'm obviously concerned because I think what this refrigerator issue shows us is that your average person who's just living a normal everyday life is now getting more and more affected by these things.
0: Anthony Grasso says the hack feels opportunistic rather than a planned or coordinated attack. The company running the control systems in France says most of the affected fridges had outdated software. A South Canterbury dentist who occasionally pulls out 100 teeth a day says poor oral hygiene has become normalised. Timaru dentist Fraser Dunbar works in private practice and also at the local hospital. Last Thursday, when working at the hospital, he removed about 70 teeth. Mr Dunbar says for too long, people have failed to keep to basic standards of oral hygiene.
4: If you're growing holes in your mouth, then yes, it's going to cost you a lot of money. If you don't grow any holes in your mouth, then the cost is minimal. And so I think that's where we've lost the plot. We're missing the preventative thing happening.
0: Fraser Dunbar says the situation has become sad. To sport, Dane Gagai will become the second oldest test debutant in New Zealand Rugby League history when he takes the field for the Kiwis opening game of the Rugby League World Cup on Thursday. The 35-year-old will be joined by fellow first-time Kiwi Kalen Ponga against defending champions Australia in Sydney. And Africa will return to the Formula One calendar for the first time since 1993, with Rwanda set to host a Grand Prix from the early 2030s in a 10-year deal announced on Tuesday. That's the news.
5: And a Taiwanese leader says, let's become independent, you're going to have war.
6: This week, the small island and the conflict it could spark between the United States and China.
5: The reality is that China is the power it is. It has stated unambiguously what it will do. We have to take that seriously. We can't take the risk.
6: Professor of Chinese Studies Kerry Brown explains why doing nothing about Taiwanese independence is the best policy. 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
0: And the Met Service short forecast through to midnight tonight. Northland, Auckland and Coromandel, cloudy periods with isolated showers. Waikato to Taranaki also, Bay of Plenty, Taupō and Taumarunui. A cloudy Wednesday with occasional drizzle and rain developing at night about Taranaki. Taihape, Whanganui and Manawatū, mostly cloudy with isolated light showers. Horowhenua to Wellington, cloudy with occasional drizzle turning to rain this evening. Gisborne to Wairarapa, also Marlborough and Nelson. Mostly fine. Rain developing in Nelson and Marlborough this morning and then spreading to Wairarapa in the evening. Buller to Fiordland, rain with heavy falls from Westland northwards, but only scattered falls further south. Rain easing from Westland and Fiordland this evening. For Canterbury, Otago and Southland today, occasional rain in Canterbury and eastern Otago, scattered showers elsewhere. Today for Rekohu, the Chatham Islands, cloudy with occasional drizzle. Now heading up the mountains, a brief forecast for you, starting with the North Island, Raukumara Forest Park to the Ruahine Forest Park, including Tongariro National Park. Mostly cloudy with occasional drizzle developing this morning. Te Papakura o Taranaki and Tararua Forest Park, mostly cloudy with occasional rain becoming heavy tonight. Strong northwesterly winds, gale in exposed places and the freezing level above 3,000 metres. Now the South Island's turn and Arthur's Pass National Park to Kahurangi National Park, including the Kaikoura Ranges. Rain with heavy falls, easing south of the Paparoa Ranges this evening. South of Arthur's Pass National Park, scattered rain developing this morning and then easing to isolated showers this afternoon. Northwesterly winds, gale in exposed places north of Mount Aspiring, the freezing level 3,000 metres, sloping to 2,200 metres in the south, and lowering to 2,400 metres in the north and 1,400 metres in the south on Wednesday evening. Now the coastal forecast for you from Met Service and the situation. An active front progresses north across the South Island into the North Island tomorrow, preceded by strong northerlies and followed by cooler southwesterlies west of the South Island. A large trough over New Zealand tomorrow will slowly move eastwards, and a ridge of high pressure moves onto the South Island on Friday and spreads over the North Island on Saturday. On Sunday, the ridge will remain in place, maintaining a prevailing south to southwest flow over New Zealand. Plenty today, northwest 20 knots, sea moderate. And tomorrow for plenty, northwest 20 knots, rising to 30 knots before dawn and easing to northwest 15 knots, but 25 knots offshore early afternoon. Sea becoming rough and northerly swell becoming moderate. Today for Colville, northwest rising to 20 knots this afternoon, the sea becoming moderate. Thursday for Colville, northwest 20 knots, rising to 30 knots early morning and easing to westerly 20 knots for a time in the afternoon. Sea becoming rough for a time, northerly swell becoming moderate. Brett today, northwest rising to 20 knots in the afternoon and the sea becoming moderate. Tomorrow for Brett, northwest 20 knots, rising to 30 knots before dawn and easing to westerly 20 knots early afternoon, then rising to 30 knots for a time in the evening. Sea becoming rough for a time and northerly swell becoming moderate. Today, Wednesday for Kaipara, northwest 15 knots, but variable 10 knots north of Cape Reinga and becoming northwest 20 knots everywhere around midday, then rising to 30 knots in the south in the evening. Sea becoming rough in the south. Long period westerly swell 2 metres. Thursday for Kaipara, northwest 30 knots, turning westerly 20 knots in the morning and rising to 30 knots late afternoon. Rough sea easing for a time and moderate westerly swell becoming heavy. To Raglan today, northwest rising to 20 knots in the afternoon, then rising to northerly 30 knots in the evening, sea becoming rough. Long period westerly swell 2 metres and poor visibility in late evening rain offshore. Tomorrow for Raglan, northerly 30 knots, becoming westerly 15 knots south of Kawhia Harbour early morning and then everywhere late morning, turning southwest 25 knots late evening. Rough sea easing for a time, moderate westerly swell. There's a gale warning in force today, Wednesday, for Stevens. Northwest 15 knots, rising to 25 knots this morning and rising to northerly 35 knots early evening, then changing southwest 20 knots west of Farewell Spit to Hawera late evening. Sea becoming very rough, easing in the west, and west of Farewell Spit to Hawera, long period southwest swell 2 metres. Elsewhere, westerly swell 1 metre with poor visibility in late evening rain. Thursday for Stevens, northerly 35 knots, but southwest 20 knots west of Farewell Spit to Hawera, easing to 25 knots in the east before dawn, then becoming westerly 20 knots everywhere late morning, turning southwest 20 knots, but southerly 30 knots in the east in the evening, very rough sea, easing for a time, moderate westerly swell. and Cook, a gale warning force today as well, northwest 25 knots, but 35 knots south of Cape Terafiti, and becoming northerly 35 knots everywhere this morning. Sea becoming very rough, poor visibility in late evening rain. And tomorrow for Cook, northerly 40 knots, easing to 20 knots, but variable 10 knots south of Cape Terafiti before dawn, and becoming southerly 15 knots everywhere in the afternoon, rising to southerly 30 knots in the evening, very rough sea, easing for a time, and moderate southerly swell developing. Castle Point, a gale warning in force today, northerly 25 knots, but 40 knots south of Cape Palliser, very rough sea in the south, long period southwest swell 1 metre, fair visibility in late evening showers in the south. And Thursday for Castle Point, northerly 20 knots but 35 knots south of Cape Palliser and easing to variable 10 knots in the south early morning, then becoming westerly 15 knots but southerly 15 knots in the south in the afternoon, rising to southerly 30 knots everywhere late evening, the sea becoming very rough. Now to Portland today, northwest 15 knots but variable 10 knots south of Mahia Peninsula and becoming northwest 25 knots but northerly 15 knots in the south this morning, becoming northerly 20 knots everywhere in the evening, sea becoming rough for a time in the north, long period southwest swell 1 metre developing. And tomorrow for Portland, northerly 20 knots, becoming westerly 25 knots, but northerly 30 knots north of Mahia Peninsula in the morning, and becoming westerly 25 knots everywhere early evening, sea becoming rough. There's a gale warning in force today for Abel, northwest 15 knots, rising to 30 knots for a time this morning and afternoon, and becoming northwest 35 knots in the evening, sea becoming very rough, poor visibility in rain developing late this morning. Thursday for Abel, westerly 25 knots, easing to variable 10 knots south of separation point before dawn and changing to southeast 20 knots in the north in the evening, rough sea easing. Now to Grey today, variable 10 knots, but northerly 20 knots north of Abbott Head, becoming southwest 20 knots everywhere this morning, moderate sea in the north easing. Long period southwest swell rising to 3 metres, northerly swell 1 metre. Poor visibility in rain, easing in the evening. Tomorrow for Grey, southwest 15 knots, rising to southerly 25 knots south of Abbott Head early afternoon, then everywhere in the evening, sea becoming rough, moderate westerly swell. Today, Wednesday for Milford, variable 10 knots, southwest 15 knots developing for a time this morning and afternoon, sea slight. Long period southwest swell 3 metres, northerly swell 1 metre dying out. Fair visibility in morning rain. Thursday for Milford, southerly 15 knots, rising to 30 knots about midday, the sea becoming rough, westerly swell becoming heavy. Now to Pusiga today, variable 10 knots, westerly 15 knots but northeast 20 knots developing south of West Cape this morning and easing to variable 10 knots in the north in the afternoon, becoming southeast 20 knots in the south late evening, sea becoming moderate in the south. Long period southwesterly swell rising to 3 metres, northerly swell 1 metre dying out. Poor visibility in late morning rain. And tomorrow for Pusiga, variable 10 knots, but southeast 20 knots north of West Cape. Southerly 30 knots developing in the north in the morning, then becoming southerly 20 knots everywhere in the evening. Sea becoming rough for a time, moderate southwest swell. Today, Wednesday for Fovo, easterly 15 knots, rising to northeast 25 knots this morning and changing to southeast 20 knots in the evening. Sea becoming rough for a time, long period southwest swell 3 metres easing, northeast swell 1 metre dying out, with fair visibility and showers developing this morning. Thursday for Fovo, southeast 20 knots, changing to southwest 25 knots for time in the afternoon before turning southerly 25 knots in the evening. Sea becoming rough, moderate southerly swell. Today for Chalmers, northeast 15 knots, changing to southeast 15 knots overnight, sea slight. Long period southwest swell 2 metres easing, northeast swell 1 metre, and poor visibility in showers. Thursday for Chalmers, southeast 15 knots, rising to southerly 25 knots early afternoon, the sea becoming rough with a moderate southerly swell. Rangitata today, southeast 15 knots, sea slight. Long period southwest swell 1 metre, northeast swell 1 metre, and poor visibility in rain. Thursday for Rangitata, southwest 15 knots, rising to southerly 25 knots early afternoon, the sea becoming rough, southeast swell becoming moderate. Today for Conway, variable 10 knots, but northerly 30 knots north of Kaikoura Peninsula, and becoming variable 10 knots everywhere in the evening. Rough sea in the north, easing, long period southwest swell 1 metre, northeast swell 1 metre, with poor visibility in late evening rain and possible sea fog. Tomorrow for Conway, southwest 15 knots, easing to variable 10 knots for time in the morning, and becoming southerly 30 knots in the evening. Sea becoming rough, southerly swell becoming moderate. And for the Chatham Islands today, northerly 20 knots, sea moderate. Long period southwest swell 2 metres. Fair visibility in morning and afternoon showers. And Thursday for the Chatham Islands, northwest 20 knots, moderate southwest swell. That is your coastal forecast. You can find it on our website, rnz.co.nz. It's a 4:15 here on RNZ National, funded through New Zealand On Air. And more news and weather on the hour at 5 in First Up. Kia ora. This is the all-night program. I'm Peter McElwain with you through until 5. And on the detail at around 4:30, New Zealand's space race is on the verge of stepping up another notch, but with big opportunities come growing risks. Regular random overnight fact on the way, followed by witness history, but music for you now from Loretta Lynn, who really was a coal miner's daughter.

0: Willing Bavarian Festival Oktoberfest takes place every year in Munich, Germany. The festival usually runs for 16 days from mid-September until the Sunday of the first weekend in October. So it's been and gone like some of the punters, I'm sure. The event's been held since 1810, when Prince Ludwig of Bavaria held a festival to celebrate his marriage with Therese, the Princess of Saxony-Hildburghausen. Prost. Right, time now for today's edition of the BBC's Witness History, and today, how rats were trained to clear landmines.
1: This is the story of how one of the world's most demonised animals was trained to save human lives. It's 2002. We're on a plane in Tanzania, at the foot of the Uluguru Mountains.
2: We are around 7:30 in the morning. The sun is hanging low, and then you have this special light, this kind of magic window of the day.
1: Bart Wedgens is watching a mine detection training session on a purpose-built minefield, approximately 34 football pitches in size.
2: We divided in mapped boxes where we buried these landmine samples where we wanted the animals to indicate. And then me with a map and taking notes on the performances of the animals.
1: What Bart is taking notes on is a trial for a radical new type of mine detection device. And that device has fur, whiskers, and a very long tail.
2: We work with the giant African pouched rats.
1: Bart is the person behind this unique idea. So how did a boy from Belgium get the inspiration to use rats to detect landmines?
2: It actually didn't start with the rats. It started with a hamster, which I got for my 9th birthday. A Syrian gold hamster called Goldie. It was a wonderful animal. I am still fond of it.
1: Bart's interest in rodents grew, and he started breeding them.
2: I had all kinds of rodents, hamsters, mice, rats, gerbils.
1: But his animal ownership was put on pause when he moved to an army cadet boarding school at 14. He didn't last long there, though.
2: I did not really appreciate the army, so I bowed out after a year and became the biggest pacifist you can imagine.
1: After studying product design at school, he tried painting for a while, but he was struggling to find his place in society until he had lunch with an old professor.
2: He said, "Why are you painting? You're throwing away your talent. Why don't you apply your skills to a real-world problem? Think of a real-world problem." I had a strong affection for Africa. I had traveled there. I said, "Landmines. Landmines are a real problem." Shortly before that, I had seen Princess Diana walk in Angolan minefields, and that had rang a bell with me.
1: Bart started researching the problem and attended conferences about landmines with engineers from around the world.
2: There was like a huge momentum around novel detection technologies for landmines, because detection really is the bottleneck in mine action.
1: It was at one of these conferences that he was having a drink with Dutch designer Inna ten Hav.
2: We were in a pub around a single malt whiskey, late night in a pub in Edinburgh.
1: Whereas other delegates were focusing on costly technologies like infrared sensors and ground-penetrating radar, Bart and Inna knew that those solutions would be too expensive for a lot of countries. So they started to think outside the box.
2: We're sitting there, and he points at a crazy research paper of American researchers in New York who have proven that gerbils can discriminate the scent of explosives. So at that moment, it was completely clear to me, very suddenly, okay, I'm going to train rats.
1: His product design skills, his interest in African countries, and his love of rodents all converged in that moment, and he got to work. Out of all the possible rodents for the job, the successful candidate was the African giant pouched rat.
2: These animals are living in captivity up to 10 years easily. That's about 30 centimeters long and then a tail of 50, 60 centimeters. Really impressive rats. Yeah.
3: Like a sort of the size of a chihuahua.
2: Bigger than a chihuahua. Yeah, yeah.
1: And, most importantly, if they stand on a landmine, they are too light to set it off. So, at the University of Antwerp in Belgium, Bart and a team of professors began to test the theory that African giant pouched rats could accurately detect landmines. And the first step? Get some rats. They caught some wild ones in Tanzania and brought them back to Belgium to try and breed them. But it didn't go well at first.
2: What we didn't know yet was that they were territorial.

0: So when trying to establish couples to start breeding, basically they beat each other to death.
1: They tweaked the environment. And a few batches of wild-caught animals later...
0: I remember very well the first animal born in captivity, name was Onzo. I carried it everywhere with me in my pocket. So it became like a very hand-tame, domesticated animal.
1: The next step was training the rats to detect the scent of landmines. A training protocol was developed based on positive behavioural reinforcement. If a rat correctly identified a landmine, a clicker sound was made. And the rat came back to the trainer for a reward.
0: We have like a food mix. They get banana, they love avocado, they get peanuts. Often I say they literally work for peanuts.
1: Within 2 years, the rats were ready. The team, now operating as non-profit organization Apopo, moved the project from Belgium to Tanzania to test the animals in real-world situations.
0: The vision really was to empower local communities to tackle the landmine problem more independently from expensive imported know-how and goods, which is the reason why we chose to set up shop in Tanzania, a stable country, yet in the vicinity of countries with a major landmine problem.
1: In order to test the rats on real landmines, first of all you need, well, real landmines. Tanzania had a stockpile that were due to be destroyed after they'd signed the Anti-Personnel Mine Ban Convention. They deactivated 1,500 of them and gave them to Bart and the team. And they used them to create that giant testing field at the foot of the Uluguru Mountains.
0: The first time the animals on the field started scratching the soil above a landmine, the first time he gave an indication like, hey, there's a landmine here, we were completely full of awe and we jumped in the air.
1: Rats can distinguish between an old car exhaust pipe and a landmine. But how do they do it?
0: We don't really know what they are smelling. But maybe this is a good comparison. Imagine you smell roasted chicken. But what are the molecules coming from there? It's a whole menu of volatile organic compounds that together compose roasted chicken. And very likely, with landmines, it's a similar thing.
1: In January 2003, the rats were transported to Mozambique. Different environments have different chicken smells, so they were trained and tested on a local minefield. Next was the International Mine Standards Accreditation Test. Without this official license, the rats aren't allowed to be deployed in humanitarian mine action operations. So, in July 2004, they took their accreditation exam.
0: I was hyper nervous. There was like already 7 years or so of research gone into that.
1: 11 rats passed the test and got IMAS accreditation to detect landmines in Mozambique.
0: I don't think they realized they had passed the testing, though. I think that was more of a human celebration, but we did. We had a barbecue that evening. Yeah, it was a big party.
1: In September 2006, Apopo became an independent mine action operator and started mine clearance operations in Mozambique, with the newly qualified rats working alongside human manual deminers. Less than 10 years later, Mozambique declared itself free of all known landmines.
2: This is Magawa, the mine-clearing giant African pouched rat.
1: In 2020, British animal charity, the PDSA, gave their top award to a rodent for the first time in their 103-year history.
3: Magawa is a true hero rat, and we're thrilled to celebrate his life-saving devotion by awarding him the PDSA Gold Medal.
1: The animal, with a terrible reputation, has become a life-saving hero.
0: Honestly, rats are very intelligent, very sociable, and much more clean and organized than people would think of. And they are superstars.
1: Bart Wedgens left Apopo in 2015 and is now a Zen Buddhist monk and entrepreneur. He was speaking to me, Nikki Edwards, for Witness History.
4: Thank you, Nikki. Witness History back tomorrow at the usual time, not long after 4 a.m. It's 28 past 4 now here on the All Night Programme, and welcome to Wednesday, October the 14th, as we take a look at a few events on this day in history, going way back to 1066, when the Norman conquest of England began with the Battle of Hastings. 1884, George Eastman received a US government patent on his new paper strip photographic film. to 1912, when former President Theodore Roosevelt was shot and mildly wounded by John Flamang Schrank in Milwaukee, Wisconsin. And with the fresh wound in his chest and the bullet still within it, Roosevelt delivered his scheduled speech. To 1933, when Germany withdrew from the League of Nations and World Disarmament Conference. 1940, during World War II, the Balham Underground Station disaster killed 66 people during the London Blitz. In 1956, on this day, Dr. B.R. Ambedkar, leader of India's untouchable caste, converted to Buddhism along with 385,000 of his followers. 1962, the Cuban Missile Crisis began when an American reconnaissance aircraft took photographs of Soviet ballistic missiles being installed in Cuba. 1981, Vice President Hosni Mubarak was elected as the President of Egypt 1 week after the assassination of Anwar Sadat. Well, on this day in 2010, the Silver Ferns won gold by beating the Australian Diamonds in the Commonwealth Games gold medal thriller 66-64, and in 2012, Felix Baumgartner successfully jumped to Earth from a balloon in the stratosphere. Some famous birthdays now. Dwight D. Eisenhower, American general and politician and the 34th President of the United States, born today 1890, died 1969. American actress Lillian Gish in 1893. English actor and producer Roger Moore. One time James Bond, born this day 1927, he died in 2017. Ralph Lauren, American fashion designer who founded the Ralph Lauren Corporation in 1939. In 1940, Cliff Richard, Indian-born English singer-songwriter and actor. English singer-songwriter and guitarist Justin Hayward of the Moody Blues fame, born today 1946, and in the same year, Scottish singer-songwriter Dan McCafferty of Nazareth was born. Thomas Dolby, English singer-songwriter and producer in 1958. Steve Coogan, English actor, comedian, producer and screenwriter in 1965. Now, this is slightly unusual for me to include this man, but it seems only fair. George Floyd, the American police brutality victim, born today in 1973, died in 2020. The great New Zealand author, Catherine Mansfield, born on this day in 1888, poet and playwright Alan Brunton in 1946, dancer Douglas Wright, 1956. A couple of former All Blacks here, Walter Little in 1969 and Carlos Spencer in 1975. Equestrian Janelle Price, born today in 1980, and a couple of rugby players, Artie Salvia. Yes, the All Black captain, although out injured at the moment, born this day in 1993, and Chase Tiatia in 1995. Have a very nice Wednesday, the 14th of October, won't you now? It's 28 to 5, which is time now for RNZ's programme The Detail, and this morning, the risks of reaching for the stars.
5: In the tradition of great New Zealand explorers, New Zealand, we are go for space. 3, 2, 1.
6: Who could forget the moment when Peter Beck made history? It was November 2009 and Rocket Lab became the first private company in the Southern Hemisphere to reach space, with the successful launch of a small rocket from Great Mercury Island. That rocket was just 6 metres long and weighed only 60 kg.
7: 3, 2, 1.
6: Fast forward to today, and Rocket Lab is a multi-billion dollar publicly traded aerospace manufacturer and launch service provider. To date, more than 75 missions have been completed. And now there's a new space kid in town, hoping to cash in.
8: Otafaki National Aerospace Centre wants to launch large rockets from its base near Christchurch a dozen times a year, as it attempts to tap into the burgeoning world space launch market.
6: Hi, I'm Amanda Gillies, and today on The Detail, we are heading out of this world. Work is underway to secure capital, consents and customers to build a spaceport in Canterbury to cater for intense global demand for rocket launches. It's a big industry with big money.
7: This is New Zealand's next greatest chance to get in on space launch and sending rockets into space of all kinds. There's a huge number of questions and a lot of hurdles ahead for it to get over the line.
6: And what are the risks and pitfalls of our rapidly increasing aerospace activities?
8: In 2025, we were the third most frequent launch nation in the world. Some of these are military payloads, and that could draw New Zealand into space conflict.
6: That was Carol Virgus, who studies space-related risks as part of her PhD at Auckland University, and I will have more from her in a moment. But first, RNZ journalist Phil Pennington, who has extensively covered New Zealand's new attempts to tap into the lucrative space launch market.
7: So what you've got is the National Aerospace Centre, Tawhaki, who are based just south of Christchurch on Kaitoriti Spit, which is next to Lake Ellesmere. They've been there for several years now, but at the moment they've only got a hangar and a runway, so they don't have rockets, they don't have a launch pad. But they've been trying to get this off the ground, and what we see is that last year they hooked up with this French company called Space Dreams, and Space Dreams do feasibility studies. First we sort of knew about this was a few weeks ago when they told me, hey, we've done this feasibility study, it looks like it's good to go. And then this week they gave me a few more details, and probably the most interesting there is like how many rockets and what size they're looking at. Yeah.
6: And how many rockets and what size will they be?
7: Well, they're saying maybe 12 launches a year, so there'd be one a month, and rockets up to 100 tonnes. 100 tonnes is put a sort of the small-medium bracket. If you think of the rockets going up from Mahia, those are called Electron rockets. They're 13 tonnes. And if you think about Elon Musk is at the other end of the scale, his Falcon 9s are about 550 tonnes. So this would be five times smaller than an Elon rocket, but larger than Rocket Lab's rockets. And that is the size of the rocket with the fuel sitting on the pad. It doesn't count the payload. Payloads are actually really tiny, because you imagine you need all that fuel and stuff to get it up there. Payload is between like 1% and 5% of the weight of the rocket.
6: This is exciting. How significant is this, though, Phil, for New Zealand? And sort of how ambitious is it, I guess?
7: Yeah, it's easy with this stuff with space and rockets and all that to sort of get a bit carried away, I think, and bang the drum and get stars in your eyes, if you like. And you've got also on top of that this drive by the coalition government to double the size of the aerospace industry to quite a few billion by 2030. And they have been taking various moves with that. Tawhaki's place in that is crucial but problematic. Should I start with the problematic?
6: Yes, give me the problematic.
7: Well, no, we'll start with the crucial, because what you see is that they did a study a few years ago when they actually went out looking where you could launch rockets from in New Zealand. This was before Rocket Lab was doing it. They actually looked at about 10 sites, and they said the best of them was Kaitoriti Spit, not Mahia. Mahia was, I think, second. Rocket Lab tried to get into Kaitoriti, but in the end it defaulted to Mahia. So this site is actually being identified from the start as number one. Some reasons for that is because it launches out into pretty clear air over pretty clear ocean, which is important if you rocket, you know, the bits that fall down into the sea. It's also facing east, and this planet is spinning, so it's taking the rocket away from land, which is really key. And it's southern hemisphere, so that can put you into different types of orbit. So they've known for over a decade that this was a really good spot. Then in about 5 years ago, Tawhaki gets set up as a Crown Iwi joint venture to realise that. But they immediately had trouble just getting customers on board. Seems odd now, eh? Because we're hearing a lot about,
6: It's huge. It's such an increasingly in-demand industry, so to speak.
9: We're really remiss if we don't, for the country, explore this rapidly growing demand for vertical launch.
6: This is John Holt, Tawhaki's Executive Director, speaking to Morning Report.
9: There's a massive demand for satellites going up into space, probably about 25 to 30,000 in the next few years. And currently we're launching every year in the hundreds, so there's a real uptick, and it's a trillion-dollar market.
7: Yeah, trillion-dollar industry we keep hearing, don't we? So you'd think that Tawhaki would have tapped into that, but they immediately had problems. They weren't really making money. This coalition government said, we're not going to give you any more money. This is a couple of years ago.
6: Yep.
7: And they said, oh, look, forget about rockets. Just do the testing of you know, the drones, the high altitude unmanned planes, things like that. And then they also gave them some looser rules around the airspace. But they said, don't do rockets. And that was about a year ago. And then you had this shift where John Holt came as the acting director at Tawhaki, and he begins going around the world basically taking the pulse of, does anyone want to launch a rocket in New Zealand? And he told me a few weeks ago, yep, Europeans are pretty interested. And at that stage, he was just going off to the US, marketing it. And that's led on to this feasibility study, which seems to have been about a year in the germination. And now this is the closest they've come. So Tawhaki really has gone from yay rockets, nay rockets, back to yay rockets, but much firmer now, much firmer.
10: And what about a price tag going back to yay rockets? What sort of is this going to cost? And then who would be ultimately the funders?
7: Well, the taxpayers so far put in about $35 million, getting it to this stage. The iwi are also stakeholders in that. This is a very expensive business. Their study of this says you really need governments to be gung-ho on board with this for the commercial companies to be interested, because it's such a big outlay, they want to see that signal. Now, it's unusual sort of in New Zealand that we have this strategy to double it, and we set up Tawhaki and these other moves, and of course Rocket Lab is busy, but the latest official documents that I saw describe the government support for aerospace as ad hoc. It sort of, it sort of blows hot and cold. That's probably a bit of a break on it, and the costs can be huge, and that would be another break on it. And you see the government being reluctant to put more money in. What I think we've seen the executive summary of the feasibility study that was released to me this week. And what's clear is, you know, they still need to secure capital from overseas investors to do this. Quite how that would be set up, Tawhaki may not actually be involved in building the rockets, although John Holt said, well, you know, the ideal would be that you'd have local industry involved. Of course, Rocket Lab has a manufacturing in Auckland. It has about 1,000 people on its payroll in New Zealand. But Rocket Lab's primary manufacturing and now launches in the United States, where it's listed on the stock exchange, etc. You know, its headquarters is in California now. To call it Rocket Lab and New Zealand company now is a bit of a stretch, because it was founded here. It's an unusual beast, that, actually. And so Tawhaki would be different, because it was a public iwi thing. It's not a private company, but what they're looking for is private investors. So it's going to be a hybrid three-headed beast, which could be a bit tricky. And the majority of the money that would be going into building the pad, which is sort of 30 metres by 30 metres, then you need the control room. Then you might have things like engine testing and that sort of thing. You also need an ability to retrieve the bits that fall in the sea if you're going to do that. There's a lot to it, and there's a lot of money, and they're going to need European investors or maybe American investors to be on board with that. It seems from their summary what we have is that it's really Europe they're looking to, yeah.
10: And they won't want to muck around. Space competition is heating up and fast.
7: One thing, though, we're up against is that there's at least half a dozen other countries that in the last 2-3 years have suddenly gone, hey, we need to start building spaceports. We need to get with this. There's an alliance of half a dozen that's formed, and we're not in that alliance, and they're helping each other. We're ahead of them because of Rocket Lab. You know, we're the third equal biggest launcher of rockets in the world behind the US, China and Russia, equal with India, which is pretty crazy. But that's all on Rocket Lab, right? It's not like the New Zealand government has a stake in Rocket Lab. So Tawhaki can become the stake we have, a very different type of business running out of the South Island, but really feeding into that whole ecosystem of aerospace if it works.
10: How soon? Best case scenario, how soon could this be up and running?
7: Well, John Holt was saying to me that it could be 2 years.
10: Oh, wow. That's not far away, really.
7: 2 years, I think, probably not 2 years to launch a rocket, two years to get the investor and then build the thing, and we'll start building the thing, yeah.
10: And emissions, I mean, what actually could this mean for our carbon footprint? Is there a drawback on that? What's the intel?
7: Well, you can't have rockets without emissions. I talked to Michelle Bannister, Associate Professor at Canterbury, just the other day. So she said the footprint from this, what Tawhaki is proposing, would be tiny. Rocket fuels listed in the summary, feasibility summary, were like the gas liquid ones, and there's about five of them. They are way less polluting than the solid rocket fuels, which give out chlorine. So you don't get nothing for nothing. There would be some pollution, but it's the modelling that Michelle Bannister and others have done is about if you started launching with really big, solid fuel, and then you've got to have many, many more things you have to deal with.
10: And what are the other risks? We were talking in the newsroom before with our team, and they were like, are we doing the dirty work of Americans? Because that's what sort of some critics fear. Is there that feeling, or are there any other risks involved?
7: It is absolutely legitimate to ask the questions and to wonder, and we do keep doing that. And it's fair to say, I wish there was more transparency in this industry, and they have a fair way to go with that. At Tawhaki, there is a couple of people within the Runanga who have raised questions about this and who are opposing expansion because they see the risk of rockets taking things into space that are of military use that might be used in ways like satellite spotting in Gaza during the war, that sort of thing, right? There is a legal challenge underway around that and satellites as we speak, not to do with Tawhaki. It's a real thing, and it's only getting more contentious because the technologies you're now launching are more of them, and more of them are dual use.
10: That means commercial and military use. Case in point, the Russia-Ukraine war.
7: And so it was like the Pentagon coming along to the commercial company saying, hey, can we see your pictures? And if you take that a step further, it gets trickier if they say, can we see your pictures and can we use your pictures for targeting, right? That takes it to another level. So you can see the questions that start to come into play. And for people who've, you know, peace activists and others who are involved with this, they are nervous about that. And when we come along asking, it's fair to say, Tawhaki's been pretty open about this, but that's not always the case in this industry. I think they're very worried that the New Zealand public will be put off this without giving it fair due, or that there'll be scaremongering. But on the other side of that, you don't want, I don't know, what's the opposite of scaremongering? You know, putting our hands...
10: Ignorance.
7: Yeah, putting our hands over our eyes and pretending this doesn't need to be sorted. Tawhaki John Holder said that they are looking for partners who share their values. So hey, they have a very strong iwi partnership. They're there not only to do aerospace, but to restore the spit environmentally. So they have a dual role. And he has said to me, you know, whanau, he says, we're very clear that they are okay with the NZDF Defence Force launches. Let's say they were doing that for Defence Force in New Zealand, but they would have many more questions if it was another military or if it was any offshore launch that could be dual civilian military use.
10: Carol Vergis is watching developments in Canterbury. She studies space-related risks as part of her PhD and is a Space Security Research Fellow with the United Nations Institute of Disarmament Research.
11: Some of these risks that New Zealand is willing to take may, you know, keep the peace in space or maybe further escalate tensions. So it's important to consider maybe where the benefits and profits of space activities are going, and how the harms from space activities are being distributed and who are they being distributed amongst.
10: With doing your research right now, do you feel nervous, excited, worried? What's your gut feeling on this right now?
11: I'm cautious. I used to be very excited when I was really young. I have a background in astronomy, so space does hold a very special place in my heart. But I am worried about how the space environment is being used and what our relationship with the space environment will be in the future.
10: She says New Zealand is becoming increasingly reliant on what is happening in space, with satellites being used for everything from banking to navigation to research and telecommunications.
11: So strategically, incredibly important. Starlink, which is the only sort of low Earth orbit satellite provider of active commercial operations, it's increasingly growing to be one of those providers that all New Zealand really depends on.
10: So how vulnerable do we become, Carol, if we're putting so much sort of critical infrastructure in space? What happens if like a key satellite goes down?
11: Space is an incredibly harsh environment to operate in. So satellites can go down for many reasons, but whether it has an impact really depends.
10: A solar flare, for example, could fry a large portion of Starlink satellites, and that could seriously disrupt our internet. Or if a certain Japanese satellite was hit, our weather monitoring services could be seriously impacted.
11: The thing that New Zealand really has to be aware of is that if any satellite providers, service providers, decide not to service New Zealand anymore or restrict access to the data that they can provide, then that's where our vulnerability really comes from.
10: And then what about if someone deliberately targets us, you know, like through a geopolitical crisis and that, because there is this sort of growing international concern about space becoming like another arena, I guess, for conflict?
11: Yeah, so conflicts are already happening in space. So when Russia invaded Ukraine, the communications provider Viasat experienced a cyber attack.
12: When the full-scale invasion of Ukraine began, a second, an unprecedented battle got underway. Websites have been taken down and defaced, private data stolen, broadcasts hijacked.
11: And so the KSAT network, so this is what provided broadband internet, was also used by the Ukrainian military, and that was compromised. Now for us here in New Zealand, issues also happen on the ground. Recently, the New Zealand Security Intelligence Service published that there was a foreign state looking to deceptively install ground-based space infrastructure to enhance their country's capabilities without really New Zealand's authorization or any transparency on how that might be used. So things can happen in space, but also on Earth. Now, there's another reason why satellites may be deliberately targeted, and that's if they're military targets. So satellites can serve both civilian and military purposes. And the hard part is that the benefits from the civilian and military users, they're not really easily separated. So a satellite that can observe the Earth can track, you know, flooding that might be occurring, but can also image potential military targets for precision bombing. And those images can be shared to help communities to respond to flooding or be withheld by those who own that data. And they can sell it to others. So there are benefits and harms that come from the same satellite, regardless of whether or not it's for civilian or military purposes.
10: Gosh, if we were caught in the middle of something here, Carol, what would be the consequences for, say, our national security or even just our everyday life?
11: If something does happen, New Zealand is likely to be caught in the middle. We don't own any of the satellites providing essential infrastructure services to the public. And, you know, New Zealand is spending money on increasing its defence capabilities in space. And so it's sending the message that New Zealand is preparing to protect those satellite services it depends on. So we've got, you know, the $24 million that was to fund a military satellite led by the US Department of War, or renewing participation in the Operation Olympic Defender. Another way we can get caught up is through Rocket Lab. So Rocket Lab is a really good transporter of small objects into space. And in 2025, we were the third most frequent launch nation in the world. Some of these are military payloads, and that could draw New Zealand into space conflict. But there isn't just a lot of transparency in New Zealand about those decision-making processes behind payload approvals. So unfortunately, as countries expand their military capabilities and they want to try and make space more secure, the way they go about doing things can make other countries feel more threatened. And then that just increases the tensions you're trying to prevent.
10: So what does New Zealand need to do? What does our government need to do, do you think, to protect us and to protect our space and to protect the people on Earth?
11: We have some really important conversations that New Zealand should be having. An open conversation, wide conversation. So like, what constitutes the use of force in space, specifically when countries are developing capabilities to attack or interfere or use space technology in defensive ways?
13: we need to talk about what are the best practices for sharing information. So this could include what we're sharing and who we're wanting to share that information with. And then how do we communicate our intentions in space to avoid misinterpretation of what we're wanting to do in space?
10: Do you think we're moving too quickly, Carol? You know, with this huge commercial push to launch more satellites, to build the space economy, are we keeping up with regulation and international rules, you know, to keep pace with that technology?
13: Personally, we are moving too quickly. But this isn't just a space problem. You know, we see it with AI development as well. But we, as in like the public, we should be concerned because those concerns are how we hold our governments to account for their decisions and the policies they put in place. I don't think we need to be alarmed, though. The most important point is we're not having conversations within the public sphere. So we're not widely discussing what we would like to do beyond the space sector. So, you know, we're not thinking about the consequences and the risks of what we're really doing. So it would be good to check what New Zealand thinks about the path that we're on and whether it's right for us.
10: That's it for today. The Detail is a newsroom production supported by RNZ and New Zealand On Air. Thank you to Phil Pennington and Carol Vergis. This episode was produced by Alexia Russell and engineered by Jeremy Ansell. I'm Amanda Gillies. Matua.
4: Thank you, Amanda. The Detail is back again tomorrow morning at around 4:30 a.m. on the all-night program. 5 to 5 now. How's about a reggae version of a John Denver classic from 1973, Toots and the Maytals, and Take Me Home Country Road?

Toots and the Maytals. Toot Tibbett, born 1942, died in September of 2020. 2 minutes to five, maintaining the Jamaican theme now with legendary Jamaican vibes player Lenny Hibbert. This is Village Soul. On the way after news, sport and weather at five, first up on a Wednesday morning with Nathan Rariri. Thanks for joining me on this morning's All Night programme. Have a wonderful Wednesday.

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1: RNZ Pacific, kia ora ana. I'm Maria Tuile Epitele with the news. Fiji's Minister for Justice and Acting Attorney General Siromi Turanga has resigned after an explicit video ended up on a Facebook post last week. On Friday, a one-minute clip described by local media as a sex clip appeared on Mr. Turanga's Facebook profile shortly before it was taken down. This is the second time a private recording of a Fiji government minister has found its way online under Prime Minister Sitiveni Rambuka's administration. Fiji's former Attorney General Ayaz Sayed Kayum has accused the country's Prime Minister of overstepping his authority. This is in relation to Sitiveni Rambuka pushing ahead with plans for a national referendum on a new constitution. The Fiji Times reports Mr. Sayed Kayum saying that to press ahead with the referendum before the parliament bill is passed effectively usurps the powers of the speaker and president. The governor of the Northern Marianas says that nuclear power is safe and should be considered as an alternative energy source in the Commonwealth. Governor David Apatang says the US Navy's long experience operating nuclear-powered vessels shows that the technology could be explored to replace the territory's aging diesel-powered generators and reduce electricity costs. He told the Marianas Press that nuclear energy can power the whole islands of Saipan, Tinian and Rota.
2: We don't have to spend a lot of money for fuel and all that, because nuclear plants, actually, they last forever. So if the U.S. Navy carrier can stay out in the Caribbean Sea for 15 months or maybe 2-3 years, you know, without refueling, so that's a good classic example, and that's the kind of plant we need here in the Commonwealth.
1: The CNMI remains heavily dependent on imported diesel for electricity generation. US and Japan officials have agreed to coordinate security assistance more closely, including maritime security and maritime domain awareness in the Pacific Islands. US Undersecretary of State for Political Affairs Alison Hooker and Japanese Senior Deputy Minister for Foreign Affairs Namazu Hiroki have met in Tokyo. The two sides also discussed the Free and Open Indo-Pacific Framework, which aims to build stability and prosperity. A food bank and budgeting mentoring service in South Auckland says many working Pacifica do not earn enough to make ends meet. Pacifica make up around 60% of the people who seek help from the Mangere Budgeting Services Trust. The organisation's chief executive, Lara Doolin, says that the people they help are often working people who are drowning in debt and the rising cost of living. She says the government should stimulate the economy so people have meaningful jobs and decent incomes.
3: The jobs where mum and dad can work and able to receive income that support their family, and they're able to, they don't have to think, do I pay today electricity or feed my children? It's not a choice that people, mom and dads in New Zealand should be making.
1: In world news, Pope Leo has cancelled all his planned events until next Tuesday as he has surgery to remove a small growth on one of his lungs. The 71-year-old pontiff told worshippers at the weekend that the growth, a small nodule, has been found on a recent checkup. He's expected to enter Rome's Gemelli Hospital later tonight. The Vatican has not yet specified when the actual operation will take place. Flights across Saudi Arabia are again being heavily disrupted as Houthi fighters have continued to fire missiles towards the country from Yemen. The international airport in Rida is suspending almost all flights for a second day after three deadly attacks in the past few days. A spokesman for the Saudi-led coalition in Yemen has said it's tracking threats from missiles and drones. Earlier, he said a ballistic missile aimed towards the southwestern city of Khamis Mushe was intercepted and destroyed. Over to sport. Papua New Guinea Rugby League fans can cheer for their two national teams at home when the Rugby League World Cup kicks off this week. The PNG Orchards start their campaign in the women's Pool B when they take on France at the Santos National Football Stadium in Port Moresby on Saturday. That will be immediately followed by the Kumuz facing Lebanon in Pool A. PNG Rugby League will host two rounds of matches at home before their teams move to Wollongong for their last round of pool matches. A former New Zealand women's rugby coach has been appointed as the new Fiji rugby head of women's rugby. Fusi Fe'aunati, who held multiple coaching roles with the New Zealand Rugby and Wellington Rugby, was appointed to his new role in Suva on Friday. Fe'aunati served as women's and girls lead with the Wellington Rugby Union, held coaching roles with the Wellington Pride, head coach and assistant coach roles with the Hurricanes Power, and was Black Ferns Wellington hub manager with the New Zealand Rugby. He says he's excited about his new role in helping map a clear pathway and strategy for women's rugby in Fiji. Vanuatu will compete in the Oceania Football Confederation Beach Soccer Men's Cup after a six-year absence. Vanuatu Daily Post says a 11-player squad was named on Saturday to prepare for the tournament, which will be held in Papa'ete from October the 22nd to the 31st. Technical Director Emerson Alacantara says the tournament will present opportunities for their players to compete at the regional level. Vanuatu will meet Papua New Guinea, Tahiti and the Solomon Islands in pool play. That's your latest news and sport from RNZ Pacific. For more on our stories, head to our website, rnzi.com.
0: Kia ora na koutou katoa. This is Pacific Waves from RNZ Pacific. I'm Tiana Hexton. On the show today, Fiji's acting attorney general resigns after a sex tape scandal. In New Zealand, many Pacific households face a bleak economic reality. And that was also one of many issues debated by candidates in Mangere. Fiji's Justice Minister and Acting Attorney General has resigned after a sex tape appeared on his Facebook page last weekend. Siro Mitsuranga is regarded as a key figure behind the government's constitutional reform agenda. Prime Minister Sitiveni Rambuka says Mr. Turanga resigned on his own volition. With the latest, I'm joined by our reporter, Kaya Selby. Kia ora, Kaya. So, how did we get here?
4: Kia ora, Tiana. Well, this is not just your ordinary cabinet minister resignation. This is the Attorney General of Fiji, one of the most powerful positions you can have in the Fijian government. And he has just resigned because of a leaked sex tape. This is not something that happens every day, but astonishingly, this is not the first time it's happened under the leadership of Prime Minister Sitiveni Rumbuka. So what led up to this happening? Well, Suromi Turanga, we understand, was outside of Fiji when this actually happened. It was around Friday evening. The video, which appeared to show Mr. Turanga in what we'll call a sexually compromised position, went up on his personal Facebook page in the story section. It was up for at least half an hour, enough time for people to take screen recordings of the video before Mr. Turanga presumably realized what had happened and took it down. What we don't know is the circumstances that led to that being uploaded. We don't know whether he posted it accidentally. We don't know if he was hacked or someone accessed his account and posted it. We don't actually know who posted it. So all the same, this happens. Fiji Village, the news outlet, breaks it on Saturday without naming the cabinet minister and goes to the prime minister, who says he is unaware of the video, he hasn't seen it, he isn't on Facebook, he doesn't follow that sort of thing. Meanwhile, Mr. Turanga is silent. Attempts by us, who at that point had been sent the video to reach Mr. Turanga, were unsuccessful, as were the attempts of other Fijian media, all through until today, when Mr. Rumbuka had begun to talk about the prospect of a suspension if there were any misconduct. This now seals the deal. He is out. All eyes are on Rumbuka to see what he does next.
0: And this isn't the first time this has happened since Rambuka became PM, is it?
4: Yeah, it's not the first time it happened. For that, we'll have to go back to December of 2024, when the Prime Minister received an explicit video of one of his female ministers, Linda Tamboya, who's quite high profile compared to others. The video, which was also of a sexual nature, had been sent directly to the Prime Minister and had been leaked online to great embarrassment. She lost her portfolio. She was later reinstated and claimed that it was an act of sexism, an act of sabotage. That is now an act of investigation by the Fijian police. And there was speculation around the way that Mr. Rambuka would respond to Mr. Turunga, a male MP in a very similar situation. Would he stay consistent by asking Mr. Turunga to resign all of his portfolios, which include the Justice Ministry as well? Mr. Turunga didn't stick around long enough for Mr. Rambuka to ask for his resignation. He did it on his own volition.
0: But what does this mean for the government's constitutional reforms then? I know that's a big topic at the moment.
4: Yeah, we're talking about somebody absolutely central to the government's constitution reform agenda, somebody who has been pivotal in setting up the Constitutional Review Commission, drafting the reforms that have now gone to Parliament, promoting constitutional reform to Fijian stakeholders and the community as well as political elites, and really just somebody driving the agenda. And without somebody holding those two key roles at this pivotal moment, when a referendum has been announced to some controversy, when the bill is out for public consultation, and as it awaits its third reading before it goes to a referendum, which requires two-thirds of the Fijian parliament to agree to it, at a point when some of Rambuka's coalition partners, the NFP, for example, and SEDELPA, have criticised the referendum being announced at all, potentially signalling that they'll oppose the constitution. For the Attorney General to have this happen at this moment is quite crucial to the future of these constitution reforms, especially as there hasn't been an election announced yet. This puts a lot of pressure on the Prime Minister.
0: Persistent high rent and basic living costs continue to leave Pacific families facing tough decisions on whether to pay bills or feed their children. As New Zealand gets ready to head to the polls and the cost of living remains the biggest election issue for voters, the government has been touting its stewardship of the economy and signs of recovery. But as Johnny Blades reports, at the front line of food banks in South Auckland, the economic reality for many Pacific households is decidedly bleak.
5: Vinny's Tamaki Makoto, based in Onehunga, is part of the national organisation of the Society of St Vincent de Paul. Households from the Pacifica and Māori communities make up the majority of families who come to their food bank or to access budgeting support or counselling, youth development, or help with employment pathways. Henry Elliott has worked at Vinny's for 5 years as a triage coordinator and financial mentor, and has seen the level of need among Pacifica deepen since the pandemic.
6: We used to see people come once every 3 months. Now we're seeing people try and register with us and apply every week, every fortnight, and we just wish we were in the capability to do that, you know.
5: Vinny's gets some basic funding from the Ministry of Social Development and then other funding from private sources and church donations. Henry Elliott says Vinny's does what it can with limited resources.
6: I think COVID brought the need up, and then when COVID kind of disappeared and we were supposed to go back to normal lives, lots of people, their jobs were never there, were never given back to them. They had no work. Some of them still have no work, or they're on part-time, or their hours are cut. So while COVID disappeared and the funding disappeared, the need for food did not.
5: The government this term introduced a host of tough sanctions on beneficiaries, which he says has left a number of people in the Pacific community needing help from Vinny's.
6: 2-3 years into those new rules, yeah, we're seeing the effects. People are coming in unsure why their benefit was cut or why their benefit was slashed altogether, and then finding out that it was because they missed a meeting, you know, they missed a conference, a phone call, and those sanctions that are imposed on them, it happened very quickly.
5: The general manager of Vinny's Tamaki Makoto, Delfina Salty, says it's clear that many households, especially Pacifica, are genuinely struggling.
7: Like, we understand that, you know, the cost of living has gone up, inflation's gone up, like all sorts of different things have gone up, but what people are getting paid is not going up. So it's 9%, you know, rent's gone up, you know, and then cost of living 5%. And then you look at how much the incomes have gone up, it's like 4%. It's not, there's an increment, and they keep on asking us this question, like, why is it not improving for our Pacifica? Because only Pacifica people, 65% rent. So if the rent is shooting through the clouds, their income is coming down. What kind of planning is this as a government? What kind of planning is this? Like, the poor are becoming poorer. The gap is widening.
5: This is echoed by another food bank and budgeting mentoring service in South Auckland. Chief Executive of Mangere Budgeting Services Trust, Lara Dolan, says in each of the past two financial years, her organisation supported around 4,000 families. She says Pacifica make up 60% of these families.
3: The demand for our services, financial mentoring services, has increased by 61% in the last 2 years, and demand for food increased for more than 100%, which just tells me that people are struggling big time.
5: Lara Dolan says people coming to Mangere Budgeting Services for help are often working people, drowning in debt and struggling with the cost of living.
3: Everything is getting more expensive, but salaries of people are not keeping with inflation. We see a lot of people who are working poor. We even see people like builders, teachers coming in, healthcare workers.
5: Because Vinnie's doesn't do food package deliveries, people need to come to them to get the food. But getting all the way to Onehunga is often hard for families. Henry Elliott says another barrier is the shame some Pacific people feel about reaching out for help.
6: When they do come to the food bank, like we said before, it's that sense of shame or whakama. So like I said, we try and provide that safe space where it's as simple as going to a New World or a Pack and Save. They don't have to feel like they're coming to a charity. And, you know, we just notice that when we give them the food, a small weight's lifted off their shoulders every time. Every time the person puts food in their car or in their trolley or whatever, that small weight is okay. At least of all the problems I have in my life right now, at least I know I've got a meal tonight and so do my kids.
5: Delphina Sotti says Vinnie's is probably only seeing about 50% of the families who are in need of help.
7: Like, we've had people here who've struggled to come here. We've watched cars do U-ies. They keep on turning around and going back until somebody goes, Henry goes out and waves them down, come. And they come trembling. They don't want to ask. But they are connected to a whole lot of other people who are doing it tough as well. We reckon about 50%. We only see, you know, the tip of the iceberg.
5: She says Vinnie's is grateful for the support from government for its food banks, but it's nowhere near the level they need. The Pacific community, however, has come to the party as much as it can.
7: And amidst all of this, there's so much hope, you know. So we ask our young people, hey, you can be part of this food system. You can be part of this food store. You can really make an impact. So they turn around and collect cans, and they don't just collect cans. They collect to the value of $30,000 worth of cans.
5: Henry Elliott says the sense of community is strong within Pacific people, which gives them resilience.
6: Yeah, well, I will say this. They've known struggle and poverty their entire lives, especially if they're from New Zealand. So they know how to make it work, if need be. You know, while they may be shy to come to us because we are a Pacifica community, they do know that the community will rally around people that need support in the long run, whether that be through their church or through, you know, their village communities that operate here in New Zealand, or their families in a wider context.
5: Delphina Sotti says in this country, there's actually enough to go around for everyone, and that's the way it should be, so that no one goes hungry.
7: And I think there is enough. You've got people who've got billions, and then you've got people with absolutely nothing. And so I was just thinking, you know, coming back to human beings, it's like, you know, poverty seeps in when we forget that we belong to each other on a really human level. And if we remember that, maybe it's time to pull some of those resources towards those who don't have enough of the blanket.
0: As New Zealand's general election nears, attendees at Monday night's Mangere Candidates Forum say they want clearer answers from those seeking to represent the electorate, particularly on issues affecting local communities. Eight candidates

0: On issues ranging from the cost of living and healthcare to climate change, immigration, and Pacific development. But many Māngere residents say they left wanting more from their potential candidates. Zane Wedding says more direct debate between candidates, as well as more insightful discussion around policy details, would have been beneficial.
1: I felt like I was getting sold the same thing from all of the different parties, and really, really easy for people to say, oh, we're offering this and we care about the cost of living, but it was really the how that didn't get discussed enough.
0: Wedding felt some candidates didn't quite capture the complexity of South Auckland communities.
1: And I know that we are a part of like an impoverished demographic, we're part of the lower decile areas, but South Auckland is very diverse. Pacifica aren't just people who are like on the benefit. Pacifica are people who are holding amazing jobs, who are running small businesses. Sometimes I think that the discussion focused on like the lower decile demographic of within South Auckland, which only represents some of us.
0: Te Isa Unga shared her disappointment, saying she hoped to hear more concrete proposals from candidates.
2: I wanted policy answers from these candidates and what they actually want to do, and tangible answers. What I wanted more from the candidates was more of a reality check. Do they really understand their constituents? Do they really understand the reality of the people who live in Māngere?
0: Unga attended on behalf of Living Wage Aotearoa, pressing candidates on whether they would continue supporting the living wage for government contracted cleaners, caterers and security guards. She says the issue was particularly significant for working families in the Māngere electorate, and most candidates supported continuing the policy.
2: Because a lot of cleaners and security guards depend on that to make bread and butter and put petrol in the car to take people to school. I only counted the no's, which was New Zealand First and National, which was no surprise because if you go on our website, they have shown that they don't commit to it, which is also disappointing from our Māngere candidates because I think this shows a real disconnect to the realities of our working people here in Māngere.
0: Māngere newcomer Tofilau Nina Kriwhialai says the forum was a useful introduction to the candidates, but many of her questions went unanswered. She was disappointed they did not directly address concerns she raised during the panel about the government stripping away Pacific initiatives and programs.
3: My main concern, as I asked, was that Pacific initiatives have been completely tampered with. It's created a lot of uncertainty and anxious amongst the community and students. So I wanted some answers.
0: Karifi Alai accepted candidates would often follow party positions, but insisted there needs to be a greater focus on genuinely addressing local community concerns.
3: There should be a good awareness of Māngere, you know, and what matters and how it could be improved and what would happen if they come in. They should work more on their answers. The people need better. They deserve better.
0: Youth climate advocate Nele Kalolo Kurikis agreed that there was a lack of transparency and clear-cut answers from candidates. During the panel, she asked whether they would support community-led renewable energy projects, phase out fossil fuels, and commit to limiting global warming to 1.5 degrees Celsius. She says voters were looking for more than values-based messaging.
2: People want to hear actual actions because we've spent so much time hearing our politicians and hearing candidates talk about what they believe in. We want to know what they do.
0: Kalolo Kurikas explained that climate change and the cost of living were closely connected for many Pacific families, particularly those supporting relatives living overseas.
2: There's such a large Pacific population here, and a lot of our families, we are also spending money to give back to our families back in the islands, and climate change is a big issue that impacts our young people, our families there, so whatever impacts our home over there also impacts Māngere.
0: She says that while she is non-partisan, the standout candidates were those who backed up their values with specific policy proposals. According to 2023 census data, around 60% of the voter base in Māngere are Pacific peoples. The same data says Māngere is also the largest Pacific constituency across all of Aotearoa.
4: That's Pacific Waves for today. For all episodes, head over to rnz.co.nz/Pacific. 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
5: Now we turn to cults. And how do people

0: end up in them. Well, Liz Cameron is about to join us, and it began very simply for her. It was back in 2011, she was 18, and she was approached at her local shopping centre over in Australia, in Canberra, by a woman who wanted her to fill out a survey. It was that one simple moment that saw her life spiral crazily out of control. She ended up over in Korea, was appointed as a kind of bride to the leader of an infamous religious movement that people will know as Providence, or the JMS movement, short for Jesus Morning Star. She eventually made it out with the help of her mum, and she had to go through a cult deprogramming expert to get out of it. She joins us now to get into her fascinating and terrifying story ahead of her appearance at the Decult Cult Awareness Conference in Christchurch next month. Good morning, Liz.
1: Morning, Patty. What an intro. That was brilliant. How are you?
0: Yes, I'm very, very well, thank you. I've never spoken to a cult bride before, or a former cult bride. So this is a first for me. Tell us about that first meeting. You were in a bookshop. They approached you in a shopping centre. You know, what happened? Why did they choose you?
1: Yeah, so, I mean, Patty, I was going through, like, quite a big transition. I was 18. I just finished year 12. So I was on a gap year. I was in, quite a transitional period in life. I was just at a bookstore with a friend, and all of a sudden I get this tap on the shoulder, and I turn around and I've got this woman holding a clipboard, wanting to ask me some questions for some study that she's doing. And looking back now, I can see why I was targeted. Really, they were looking for, I mean, cults do tend to have a type of person that they look for, and obviously it varies depending on the type of group that it is. But in my case, they were essentially looking for young, conventionally good-looking, tall women, because they were trying to recruit women who looked like models, essentially, for the leader of this group. Of course, I didn't know that at the time.
0: Right, so they targeted you based on your looks as a late teenage woman at that point.
1: Yeah, correct. And look, I think also cults are really good at sort of sniffing out who they think is going to be amenable to a chat, or to being approached or to engaging. And I think I probably looked a little bit like a pushover as well. I'm very accommodating, and I think that they probably sensed that I would be willing to chat with them, and I was very friendly with them when I engaged with them. So that was another tick for them, I think, that encouraged them to keep going.
0: And how did it go from doing the survey to being drawn into a cult? Because there's obviously more steps from that. What was the next step? Where did they take you next, or how did you engage with them next?
1: Look, really good question. So essentially what happened was they said, I'm an international student. I'm studying Australian culture. Would you mind filling out this survey? And I was raised, just for context, quite religious. I grew up in fundamental sort of Christianity. And I was very sincere about my faith. So when I was filling out this survey, they had a number of questions. It was supposed to be about Australian culture. And at the bottom of the survey, there was a question about, whether you were religious, and if so, what religion you were. And so I answered earnestly, I'm a Christian. I see it as more of a relationship than a religion. When they took the survey back, they honed in on that question at the bottom, and they were like, oh, well, we're actually studying religion as well. Could we email you a survey? And at this point, I'm thinking, oh, God, I got to get to the bus. Like, my friend is here. They've been completely ignoring this friend. They're being really lovely, but I'm just, when you talk to someone at the mall and they've kind of got you in a chokehold conversationally, you're just looking for an out. And so I thought, okay, if I give them my email address, I can get on with my day. And so I did, but that was really their in. They emailed me to follow up after that. And they emailed me the survey, and I answered those questions. And I was always taught to sort of, represent my faith and speak about my faith any opportunity I got. So, of course, I answered the survey, and they came back and sort of said, oh, they were really great answers. you sound like your faith is really genuine and things like that. And I was like, oh, that's nice, but I don't really know you. And they wanted to meet up. And I just thought, I'm going to leave it here. Like, this is all a little bit too much too soon. Like, I have a limit. But I got unlucky enough that I was on my break in a different mall altogether, working in retail at the time. And I was tapped on the shoulder again, and a different woman was holding a clipboard and asked me if I could fill out this survey and gave me the same spiel. And I had this jolt of recognition, and I was like, oh, I've already filled out this survey. And she asked me what my name was, and I told her, and she got quite excited, and she was like, oh, my friend told me about you. She said your answers were amazing. And so it was quite odd and overwhelming. And I think there was a part of me that was very weirded out by the fact that she knew me secondhand and she's this stranger. But then, you know, I was this young, insecure 18-year-old who was honestly at a point in my life where I was looking for, I guess, a faith community that made me feel safe, and a faith community where I could learn. And I was in my gap year thinking I really need to find myself a little bit. And there was a part of me that really wanted to believe that all the nice things she was saying about me were true. And maybe my answers were really amazing, and maybe there was something special about me. And, you know, she really tapped into that. And then there was a part of me as well that sort of thought, well, maybe this is, you know, a divine sign from God that I should get to know these women, because what a coincidence. And so I thought, well, what's the harm? You know, they said they're Christians. I am just going to catch up for a coffee with them. And so I did. And it really just kind of took off from there. They told me they were Christians. They were a house church, and they essentially we would read the Bible together, and I loved it. I had no idea how sinister things were under the surface, and they hid everything from me very well until the time came that they could reveal who they actually represented.
0: Okay, this is a crazy story because, you know, this is Canberra. You're a late teenager. Sorry, you were 18, weren't you?
1: Correct. Yes.
0: In shopping malls, in a retail job, and it's a Korean cult as well. So that you would have started to see that at some point.
1: I did. So the women that actually approached me both times, they were Korean, and. You know, I wanted to help them out because they, you know, they were brave enough to, in my mind at the time, they're brave enough to approach me with broken English, asking me to do them a favor and help them with their studies. And of course, like how I respect the confidence of going up to strangers and asking for assistance with study. So yes. And then when I first met up with them the first time for coffee, I actually ended up going back to their apartment with them because they said, well, why don't you just come back to ours? We can make you tea. We've got some snacks. We can read the Bible together. And of course, like, that sounds really benign, right? Like, I'm meeting a bunch of Christian women. They're older than me. And that first meeting, there was an Australian woman there who engaged with me really well. And, you know, looking back, I know that they strategically used, you know, people that they felt you'd relate to better when they were really trying to sort of befriend you. And so this Australian woman really kind of took things from there. And I remember that first meeting, you know, she was beautiful. She was so kind. She listened to me. Conversation flowed so easily. And like, I really felt, like I'd made a new friend. And when we first went back to the apartment, again, hindsight is everything in these sort of situations. We went back and I remember walking into the apartment, seeing the decor, and it was this nice modern apartment and it was pretty sparsely furnished, but it was neat. It was very clean. I just remember thinking, God, the walls look a little bit bare. Like, there's a hook here and, you know, it looks like something used to be there, but it's not there. And I didn't think too deeply about it. But what I didn't realize was before I came over, they'd actually taken all of the pictures of the leader down, so that I obviously wasn't tipped off to who they actually were.
0: Right, right. And that
1: quite
0: was
1: a creepy.
0: Yeah, that kind of made the room bare, so they didn't realise. When did it start to get revealed that it was this religious movement or cult called Providence or JMS for Jesus Morning Star? And the leader, of course, Jung Mun Suk. When did you start to realise that it was this cult? When did it become sinister?
1: Oh, my goodness. Months. So,
0: months, yeah.
1: Yeah, so cults and high control groups are incredibly strategic in terms of how they recruit their, I'm going to say, victims. And it always begins with, almost invariably, it begins with deception. You know, no one is going to walk up to someone and say, hey, I'm a member of, you know, Jonestown or you know, like some kind of, you know, notorious group and do you want to join? Because, of course, invariably people are going to say, no, why would I join a cult? Like nobody joins a cult, right? So it always starts with deception. They present a very appealing public identity and they morph that identity to whoever they're talking to. So in my case, they presented themselves as this Christian house church, this group of women who were really dedicated to their faith. And, you know, they presented themselves like they had all of the answers to my questions. And I really started to see them as mentors. And so essentially all new members, they're targeted very strategically. And I can tell you about the other side of things. Like when I was tasked with trying to recruit people when I was brainwashed. It's a very stark picture, but new members are flooded with, you know, validation and love bombing and, you know, this sense of belonging. So what they really try and do is they establish dependency well before you realize that there's coercion involved. And they target individuals typically undergoing life transitions, you know, trauma, identity crises. And so for my case, I was in a transitory period. And I was also recovering from an eating disorder. I had some mental health struggles in year 11 and 12. And they really positioned themselves as really being able to help me through everything that I was going through. And I came to rely on them a lot. Then they introduced Bible studies. And I was really keen to do Bible studies. I, you know, again, as a Christian at the time, I felt like I should be engaging more in my faith. And I was quite sincere in my faith. And here are these amazing women who live in such a way that they, you know, they were getting up at very early to pray. They were reading their Bible multiple times a day. And I thought, wow, that is really, you know, they live by their faith. That's inspiring. And so they started teaching me these Bible studies. And in the meantime, they're befriending me. They are earning my trust. And so it's this very, very long process where they incorporate both, you know, cognitive and also emotional elements. And I think Stephen Hassan's, this man called Stephen Hassan, he studied cults for a very long time and he was in a cult quite similar to mine, I think back in the 70s. And he has this model called the BITE model, which is behavior, information, thought and emotional control. So essentially they're implementing all of these different types of control very subtly over a very long period of time. I had no idea. I mean, the lengths that they went to conceal things from me were extreme. And so by the point that I was very dependent on them, they started then introducing aspects of their doctrine or their way of thinking that if they told me from the jump, I would have been like, that's insane.
0: Right.
1: That is so an insane thing that you believe.
0: They brainwashed you. They brainwashed you first, didn't they?
1: Correct.
0: And then they reveal Jung Ming Sok, the leader of this cult.
1: Yep, nail on the head. Yes, yep.
0: And they introduced him slowly. Who is he? Who is he for people? What's he like for people who are listening?
1: Well, yeah, so look, I'll the way that I was introduced to him from the beginning was this amazing Korean pastor who really is really dedicated to God and, you know, prays in the mountains and fasts and reads his Bible constantly and helps the elderly. And I'm thinking, who is this guy? Like, why do they have all these glowing reports about this pastor? Like, how many times can I hear another story about this man? And then eventually they come to tell me, once I was pretty much brainwashed, oh, this man's in prison, by the way, and it's religious persecution. I said, what's the reason that he's in prison? And they said, well, it's all lies. But, you know, he's in prison for sexual assault. A number of women came forward, but they lied about it. And that's just the persecution of, you know, the faith, the life of faith that he lives. And now he's in prison. And I trusted these women at this time. I was young. I was naive. And And so I was like, oh, wow, that's heavy. But I mean, yeah, I guess maybe it is religious persecution. I don't know. I was told not to Google anything about him. And that is another quirk of cults, is that you're not allowed to look at any outside information regarding the group itself. On the outside, yes, this man was absolutely charged and convicted with sexual assault, rape, and was in prison up until 2018. He was released in 2018 and then committed a lot more crimes and was subsequently put back in prison, I think, in 2024. So he is a notorious criminal.
0: Yes, and an important note for people listening in New Zealand as we talk about Providence or JMS, the cult that you were in, it has operated here in some ways, shapes and forms down the last decades, hasn't it?
1: Yes, it has. Absolutely. So JMS is actually in, at last count, around 72 countries across the globe. So it's a global cult. It originated in South Korea, but yes, it's very much in New Zealand. And I remember meeting members from New Zealand at the time that I was in.
0: Right. And in terms of this, I'm talking to Liz Cameron. It's RNZ Saturday morning. Liz Cameron not only went into a cult, but became a kind of cult bride. Did you actually meet him? Did you actually become a cult bride? Is that true? Is that real?
1: Yeah. So I think bride is a bit of a misnomer, because it was the terminology used in the cult to essentially mean that, you know, we were his brides at a spiritual, metaphorical level. But then also he would select women often, but sometimes men, to basically within the cult to live like nuns, you know, dedicate their lives just to him, to God, I guess, and give up anything else. And I was one of those people. They called them evergreens or faith stars. And so at one point he did say that I needed to come and visit him in Korea. So I was shipped off to Korea and had to lie to my parents and tell them that I was traveling to Perth. And went and met him in a prison in Daejeon, South Korea.
0: You ended up meeting him in a prison in Korea after being approached in a bookshop in Canberra.
1: It's wild, isn't it? Yeah.
0: It's truly wild.
1: Yeah,
0: and
1: when you put it like that.
0: And how did you get out? I mean, you had to be deprogrammed, but you're brainwashed. You have to be de-brainwashed or what's called cult deprogramming, of course. People see this mainly only on TV and in reenactments, but you were actually deprogrammed, weren't you?
1: I was, yeah. It was honestly, it was quite a dramatic process. Like, I must also caveat this with the fact that deprogramming is it's quite notorious, and it has a history of real harm. Like, back in the, you know, 70s, 80s, when deprogramming first became a thing, cult deprogramming, parents used to have to hire bodyguards as well as a deprogrammer. They would literally kidnap a cult victim out of their environment, take them to some remote location, and basically just hammer them for days on end. And sometimes it worked, sometimes it didn't, but the point was that it was deeply unethical, and people in cults are already incredibly traumatized and deeply violated. And if you then respond to that with further violence, that's incredibly harmful. So there's that kind of deprogramming, and there's I think it's on a spectrum in terms of the ethics. For me, I was being pretty systematically starved by this group. We're also sleep deprived. We're only allowed to sleep around 4 hours a night. We were, as you typically are in cults, worked to the bone. And so I ended up just becoming very unwell, very emaciated, and ended up in hospital. And at that point in time, because of how brainwashed I was and how terrified I was, because so much of brainwashing is to do with fear, I had, I guess, reconciled with myself that, you know what, if I do go back, once I get out of hospital, I mean, I'm going to have to go back. There's no choice, and I probably will die because there is no help for me. There's no support. And so where I was at physically, I think deprogramming was really the only way. I think it saved my life, essentially.
0: Yeah. It was your mum as well who helped.
1: Yeah, she's amazing. So basically, she engineered behind the scenes to fly this man called Rick Ross, not the rapper, someone else. and he flew over from the States and came to Canberra, Australia, and basically turned up at our house one day. And it was this matter of, you know, he asked, he just introduced himself, you know, as this little man with his sneakers and a tucked in polo shirt and a briefcase. And it was so odd. And I'd just come out of hospital at that point. And, you know, he said, well, your mum's told me about your involvement. And look, I was just wondering if we could have a sit down and talk about it, basically. And cult victims are trained to run when this sort of thing happens. It's a danger signal. You cannot listen to quote unquote slander about a group. It's going to hurt you more than it hurts anybody else. But at this point, I was so sick and, you know, and I was so frightened and scared to go back that I was like, well, you know, and I could see, I remember I was about to run away when he came and I was putting my running shoes on and my mum walked into my room and she came up to me and she just pulled me into this hug. Now, she's not much of a hugger, really, pulled me into this hug and I could feel her trembling and she just said, please don't run away. And I think I can sit through this for her. And so it took a few days and the way that he approached it was that he didn't talk directly about my group. He didn't talk about JMS directly because, again, that would have triggered that tripwire response of he's slandering the group, he's, you know, satanic or evil or, you know, whatever. But instead, he started talking about dynamics of other high control groups. And so he would give me all these examples. He would talk about, you know, Robert J. Lifton's research into, you know, the war. And the Korean War was when, you know, the Western world first started observing undue influence and brainwashing per its effect on, you know, US soldiers. And so talking about how those military tactics worked and the principles of brainwashing, coercive control, and that sort of thing. And so there was only so long that I could sit through that and sort of go, well, that sounds exactly what I've gone through.
0: Right. So he was
1: my group's different. Yeah.
0: He was using that to draw parallels. And was there a moment that you broke free?
1: Yeah, there was. And I've got to say, like, this is a psychologically violent process. You know, it's not gentle at all because of the nature of how invasive the brainwashing is. By this, and this took days, Patty, but at the end of that first day, I think something had cracked in me a little bit. And I remember getting in my car after he talked. He talked for hours. I don't know. He didn't even get up to pee. He barely ate anything. He just talked at me for hours on end. So probably about 8 to 10 hours that day. And I remember at the end of the day, I'm exhausted. And I got in my car and I drove to just the car park opposite our house. And I just sat in my car and I screamed. And I was so frightened. I was so confused because in a cult victim's mind, you know, if you believe this stuff, you're going to hell. Like, It really feels that real. The stakes feel that high. And I think that the next morning, you know, Well, I did try and Google any dirt on him I could find so I could sort of bring it up to him the next day. But the next day I came in and I listened to him a bit more, and then I think it got to the afternoon and I was finally ready, and I just said, look, I understand that what I've been involved in is a cult. Like, just tell me what you know about it.
0: Right, and that started to bring you out of it. Truly incredible story, Liz Cameron. Thank you for this wild story this morning of being in a cult, and I'm so glad that you were.
2: 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Once again, retune to 6135 kHz in the 49-metre band. 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

0: RNZ Pacific News, Nisan Bulavinaka. I'm Selmanu Ulalima Maitsevam Tafei. Fiji's Justice Minister Siromi Turanga has handed in his resignation. Prime Minister Sitiveni Arambuka has confirmed this yesterday following a post-cabinet meeting. It comes just days after an explicit video appeared on Mr. Turanga's Facebook profile on the eve of Fiji's 56th independence anniversary. Mr. Arambuka confirmed the resignation to local reporters outside government buildings in the capital, Suva.
1: I didn't ask for that. I just told him that I believe there's a video that has been He straightforward came up with an apology and is offered to resign from cabinet.
0: Mr. Rambuka says the resignation is effective immediately, but Mr. Turanga is still an MP and People's Alliance Party member. In the Northern Marianas, people who lost their jobs or income because of super typhoon Sinlaku have just 11 days left to apply for disaster unemployment assistance nearly 6 months after the storm struck. The Commonwealth's Department of Labour opened applications on October the 9th with a deadline of October 24th. The federally funded program covers Saipan, Tinian, Rota and the Northern Islands. It provides temporary financial assistance to eligible workers whose employment was interrupted by Sinlaku between April 12 and October 24. However, approved applicants might not receive their benefits until 2027 because of verification and federal review requirements. Nauru has set up four more diplomatic ties with Georgia, St. Lucia and Qatar. At the Mission of Georgia in New York, Nauru President David Adiang and Georgia Prime Minister Irakli Kobakides held a bilateral meeting and discussed developing practical cooperation. Representatives of St. Lucia and Qatar also had brief meetings with their Nauru counterparts on future cooperation. In New Zealand politics, the Opportunity Party has come under attack for its lack of political experience and willingness to work with anyone during a sometimes heated debate last night on TVNZ among leaders of the minor parties. Opportunity has polled consistently above 5%, with a new poll yesterday showing it has 8% support and it remains willing to negotiate with National or Labour. Kate Newton reports.
2: The Green Party co-leader Chloe Swarbrick was the first to take aim at the potential new Kingmaker Party during the TVNZ multi-party debate. Ms. Swarbrick says unlike Opportunity, the Greens won't support a government that punches down. But Opportunity leader Kule Wong shot straight back.
3: How many of those most egregious things that have happened in the last 3 years the Greens could have stopped if they were willing to work with National?
4: And what did
3: and that is what we
4: swallow?
3: Need, a more pragmatic environmental party that can work across the political spectrum.
2: New Zealand First leader Winston Peters, whose party has been part of multiple coalitions, criticised Kule Wong's lack of experience, including during this exchange over diversity.
5: And you've got these experimentalists here who know nothing about politics and won't be there after the next election, I can promise you, because your polls
3: well,
5: are rubbish.
3: The point Sorry. Of unity is to bring
5: rubbish.
3: People together and that have different perspectives.
5: We need to unite people around great things to do with
3: race.
5: Social and welfare policy and, dare I say it, the critical things that people want as basic families.
3: This is really dangerous rhetoric that doesn't belong in our
5: politics. Well, how would you know?
2: Winston Peters says New Zealand First will only work with its current coalition partners, National and ACT.
0: Also in Aotearoa, a Taranaki food rescue and redistribution charity on the house says demand for its fortnightly over 65 service has doubled since it was established a little over 2 years ago. General Manager Terry Hancock says people in this demographic are doing it tough.
6: When we started, we were getting mid-40s to early 50s in numbers, but now we're getting up in the late 80s and early 90s, so yeah, pretty much doubled.
0: Since May 2024, the Over 65 service has recorded almost 4,300 visits and distributed about 30,000 kgs of food, the equivalent of more than 66,000 meals. In world news, the head of Britain's domestic security agency, MI5, has said it's devoting more resources to countering state threats than during the Cold War. In his annual threat assessment speech, Ken McCallum said Russia was currently Britain's main aggressor. He added that MI5 had caught terrorists seeking to exploit AI and warned of the need to stay ahead of emerging threats such as new bioweapons developed with the help of AI.
4: Just as the benefits of AI are real, so are the national security risks. Today, AI is already supercharging the cybersecurity contest between attackers and defenders. It can produce propaganda and radicalising material tailored to the individual. We've caught terrorists seeking to exploit AI to improve their reconnaissance and attack methodologies, with AI-enabled drones adding a new twist.
0: He warned that Moscow and other foreign adversaries were also using polarising algorithms to divide British society. In sports, South Africa's Jake White has been appointed as the new Flying Fijians head coach. White replaces Senirusi Seruvakula, who was appointed to the position on an interim basis in April. White won the 2007 Rugby World Cup with the Springboks. He will lead Fiji to the 2027 Rugby World Cup, where they will play against Spain, Canada and Argentina in Pool C. The All Blacks centurion Beauden Barrett says he knows he's not coach Dave Rennie's preferred first five or fullback and says he's happy to contribute to the team in any way he can. Barrett was impressive in the number 15 jersey in last weekend's Bledisloe Cup win over the Wallabies in Auckland, and with Ruben Love and Richie Moonga injured, he's likely to start there again for this weekend's second match in Sydney. Barrett says he and Rennie have been honest with each other.
7: He was telling me that he's liking how I'm training. He's happy with my contribution, and it was clear that I wasn't up in the pecking order, so I had to really work for it.
0: The All Blacks team is named tomorrow. And Rugby League Samoa has confirmed a change to the 23-man Tour Samoa squad ahead of the Rugby League World Cup. Warriors player Iri Yeremia-Tuiava has been called into the team to replace Greg Masu. Masu has been ruled out of the tournament for medical reasons. Tour Samoa will open their campaign against France on Friday at the CommBank Stadium in Sydney. That's your latest RNZ Pacific News and Sport. For more stories, head to rnz.co.nz/Pacific.
8: Kia ora ana ki koutou me te mate koutou e te roatu ki te iti te to tato nuti no te atangani. Noko ni atu te Pacific Media Network, 531 PI, o Manukau City. 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
9: Nadal Hassan, former Army Major, convicted in the 2009 shooting, who, by the way, had hoped to die in the incident,
10: right,
9: and said if he was found guilty, would like to be killed too. So this actually like serves up his the martyrdom that he was seeking to begin with.
8: Wakite te Defense Secretary o Marike, a Pete Hegseth, a te paraporo rātoru no titema, kariro nā te firing squad, e pupui atu ia Major Nidal Hassan ko te utunga tera no tānei rawi eia i tra rārima no noima mata i te rūtawa sini eiva.
11: Execution by firing squad. Army major betrays his country, radical Islamist, kills a bunch of Americans at Fort Hood. Of course we're going to do it at Fort Hood. We're going to do it on a Thursday. We're going to do it at 1 o'clock, which is when he did it. And it's going to be soldiers with rifles executing the firing squad. It hadn't been since World War II. It was a radical Islamist attack in uniform inside the ranks, and so he's going to get a firing squad of soldiers. People are able to watch it, that is public, because people need to understand that this is a serious consequence for these types of things.
8: Ko arike katoa Donald Trump e kia rawe i e te reira. Ko te mei te misara ki Wellington whanganui ātara, ko riputi i ara e turoto te tangata i apoi mei e te misara, e te orongo katoa nei te Health New Zealand e te tai au akamata ki te anga, e ko te 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
10: This podcast was made by Te Pūrongo Productions for Te Reo Irirangi o Aotearoa with the support of Te Māngai Pāho.
12: So yeah, at the end of the last episode, we encountered a sound you might not expect on a bike trail. A sound that is definitely not a bike. Which may be confusing, since this podcast is all about a bike journey across Te Tai Tokoro, ko Te Tai Hahairenga Marunga Pahikara, engari. Ai, koine ke te tangi o te traina. This is the sound of a train instead. And actually, we had been warned. Trace Dalton, the kaiwhakahaere of Pōherengatai, the Twin Coast Cycleway, had given us a heads up.
13: So if you're going to ride from Opua, you're going to include a train ride with Bay of Islands Vintage Railway Trust. And it's 6 kilometres along the river of Taumarere, ending on the Long Bridge, the longest wooden railway bridge in the Southern Hemisphere.
14: Just a quick reminder about the geography. Kai hea tātou. Remember, Opua is on the east coast, one end of the Pōherengatai, which stretches 87 kilometres towards the west coast at Hokianga. By the way, within Te Tai Tokoro, the north, you sometimes might hear another set of names used for the east coast and west coast. Tai Tamawahine for the east and Tai Tamatane for the west. Right, those two ends of the trail, beginning with the Taumarere River near Opua and the Hokianga Harbour, feature in a famous whakatauki, or proverb, which we'll explain in this episode. You'll also hear reference to it elsewhere, like in the karakia we say at the start of each day's ride.
15: Me karaki a tātou. Tākiri mai te āta, ka ao, awatea. Ka amemiti ngā puna o Hokianga, ka totoa ngā puna o Tau Mārere. Ka amemiti ngā puna o Tau Mārere, ka totoa ngā puna o Hokianga. Tihei, mauri ora.
16: Back to the train. So, in the early days of the trail, you could ride from Opua to Kawakawa along the rail corridor under an arrangement with the Vintage Railway Trust. As Trace explains, the Trust agreed
13: to give us temporary access on their railway corridor, but they ultimately wanted to have their train running from Kawakawa to Opua.
16: And these days, that's exactly what happens. So, to travel that section of the rail corridor, maronga tereina koe haere.
17: What was the name of this area? Taumarere. It was Taumarere.
18: Yeah,
17: yeah. Taumarere.
18: So you've got the river,
16: at least we'll be saving our legs. Or, let's be honest, the battery power of our e-bikes. Real Journeys, Te Pauheringa Tai, Te Ingoa o Tēnei Kōnai I Parangi. This is the podcast Real Journeys, Te Pauheringa Tai.
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0: Moana.
1: Kawakawa. We're heading towards the Kawakawa Vintage Train Station for a hui.
2: Yep.
1: Hot tip, there's a great cafe right there on the platform.
2: Kia ora. Can I please get a flat white? Trim flat white?
1: We're catching up with Kaumātua Walton Davis, who's going to tell us about the history of this rohe and the cycle trail.
3: Nā rere e iho, e whakapainga i nei kai. He oranga mō mātou tēnā, ngā mātou wairu ki te tarabu tōna. Wēnu korei tō mātou kai pakaora.
1: So yeah, after Matua Walton says the karakia mō te kai, we tuck into our parakui, our breakfast, as we kōrero.
3: Hai, morena, thank you.
1: Kei konei a Matua Walton e noho ana.
3: So yeah, nā kawakawa.
1: Ah, i tupu ake ia ki konei, as he tells us, his bones, his breath, are very much of this place and the surrounding kāinga.
3: No motatau, me karetu a hau, engari e noho a hau kei konei kei kawakawa. Ko Ngāti Hine, ko Ngāti Manu. 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Noko nei ahau, kia ora.
1: Te Tai Tokorau, and particularly around Kawakawa and Motatau to the east, has always been and will always be home for him. Though there have been times in his life when he lived elsewhere for various reasons. When Walton was a boy, the whānau went where his father's mahi took them.
3: He worked his way up, the station master Kawakawa, station master Otira, and then in Wellington, in head office Wellington.
1: Then later on, his father sent him to boarding school.
3: I think my dad could see the rebels starting to come in, so he sent me to a college called St. Stephen's in Auckland, deep in there.
1: A few years after that, as a young man, I haere atu ia ki Tāwahi. He travelled overseas.
3: Ran everywhere, been everywhere. Been there, done that sort of buzz, you know.
1: But always, always was the pull of home. Living permanently away from the north was never an option. A whakaro, a thought, that hit him particularly hard when he was living in Pōneke as a young man and began to imagine having tamariki of his own.
3: I didn't want my children to say that their awa was Cannons Creek Porirua. Naka hoki mai rātou ki te wākainga nei, nā nere ako tau mārere, ako mōmua. So thankfully I'm blessed with four children, three girls and a boy. Been able to have all their placentas buried out at Motatau, you know what I mean? Ka tūtaki i tēnā mea. Now they're all growing up. I roti i te reo Māori and mohena rātou i te reo Māori.

0: Anyway, out of nowhere, Matua Walton started talking about the three famous hump bridges on the outskirts of Kawakawa.
1: Have you been over those bridges? The three bridges on the number one highway.
2: Oh, aye.
0: Anyone who's driven north on State Highway 1 knows where he's talking about. Your stomach drops like you're in a roller coaster as you navigate those bridges. Yeah, well, apparently, Matua Walton knows why they're like that. Short and steep humps over the awa beneath. He reckons it's to do with the tuna, eels.
1: Those three bridges, why they like that is, because you get all these funnels from down Tupare Tōwai, and talking about how big their tuna are down there in Tōpū. I just keep getting head demonstration to raise the bridges.
2: The tuna or kawa, hey.
1: There's how big our tuna are here in the Kia ora, brother.
3: Anyway, we're here to take a journey by bike, marunga paikara, occasional trains notwithstanding. But Matua Walton reminds us that other forms of transport were favoured in days gone by. Ina wā o mua, ko te poti kē te tino waka.
1: So my dad in his time, as a little boy, and Nana and Pop and them would come from Pokopu and go as far as the railway bridge and then hop in the dinghy and then have to row out to Karapu. Because the roads weren't built in those days.
4: Being on the water, being in a waka, would have given an entirely different perspective of the world. We're already experiencing something similar ourselves as we ride through the countryside of the north. Places we've all previously driven past at speed without really taking much notice. At our slower pace, we see the beauty, the vividness we've missed. Nā te haere pōturi, he nui ake te ātāhua o te whenua. He rite pea ki te whēako o tātou tūpuna. It's easier for us to imagine what it would have been like in years gone by, meandering down a river or crossing a harbour by waka, as the country took a new shape.
1: If you could get a boat and hop on at the Long Bridge and let it take you out towards Opua, Russell, Waitangi, and you'll see it from their perspective. And back in those days, in the 1800s, everything was by water, you know, there was no roads. Oh, and then you start seeing it from that level. And you can hear them, yeah, because you know sound travels. You can live in Opua, and I'm sure you can hear the party in Russell.
4: When he talks about the parties in Russell, Kororareka, he doesn't mean a few drinks on the deck and a barbecue. He's talking about the out-of-control debauchery which happened there in the 1800s as whalers and sailors let off steam. Russell became known as the hellhole of the Pacific. It's a significant chapter in the history of Aotearoa, setting the scene, even a justification, for British intervention. Like so much else that happened ki kōnei in the north, it's a complicated history. He kōrero kārure pērā ki ngā hukahuka, twisted like the strands of a cloak. But Matua Walton believes we shouldn't shy away from it. Me kōrero tātou.
1: Now, I'm not saying it should be told, oh, look what they did, and injustice. No, it's just part of our history. And really, not only to Te Atata, but Te Tāwhānu. Te hana mātou i haka tautarangi māni.
3: Even in his own history, Matua Walton doesn't shy away from mamai, or speak of it with anger. We were talking to him about our own experiences in taking lessons in Te Reo Māori.
1: What I love about your brother's kōrero is that he's met in Te Reo Māori class. A lot of the ones learning today, they treat it like a subject. They don't realise that it's just every day, every moment.
3: The kōrero turned to Matua's own haerengareo.
1: I grew up in Te Reo Māori.
3: Early on, he didn't realise there were languages other than Te Reo Māori.
1: I actually thought Pākehā people spoke Māori.
3: And then, during his primary school years, he spent a year or two in Tāmaki.
1: I went to Avondale Primary School. And it was a real culture shock for me. And the teacher one day, Mrs. Lee, I remember her name, Mrs. Lee held up a picture of a cicada. I knew what that was. I knew something. My hand, oh, it's a path.

0: 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Nā te mea he kore take āha. And I remember that. Yeah. Instead, he always getting laughed at because sometimes the reo would come out and you, the teacher asked you a question and you say back in Māori, but not meaning to. So, yeah. So, whakaiti yourself a bit more and just not as confident as the next fellows around you. Just purely for the reo. Yeah, purely that.
1: That pain, that shame, te mamai, te whakamā over te reo Māori would be something we'd hear about all across the North. For Matua Walton, it was feeling he had to diminish himself to silence his native language. Me nu tōna arero Māori. For others we met on our haerenga, it was the pain of having to learn it as an adult.
2: Ko Jai Hepi toku ingoa, huria hau no taia mai, i te taho toku pāpā, no Ngāti Manu, Ngāti Heneira, te huri Taniwha, Ngāti Kawa, i te taho toku māma, o Ngāti Kokeri, o Tainui.
1: Jai grew up in the north.
2: So we were brought up in Te Ahu, below Parawhenua Marae, 10 siblings, we were Marae children. But we very rarely spoke te reo Māori.
1: And that was certainly the case after he was taken into state care at age 10.
2: So what they basically did is ripped us out of our homes and sent us to the furthest residential housing you could possibly be moved to, which was Wellington. First time we've been on a plane, and it was sent to residential care boys' home with a huge population and a history of now that we know abuse, and as it's closed down.
1: Like so many others, that sent him on a path to the gangs.
2: You become survivors, and as you grow, you know, you spend 2-3 years together, 4 years, you remember all those times when you grow into adults, and you become really close. You know, it's like childhood friends, and that never goes away, and you become adults, and you all get involved in the gangs, and then all that, you know.
1: After a number of years, Jai moved away from that life and eventually moved back home.
2: The last 10 years I've been working for the iwi. Did some work for the Provincial Growth Fund with our marae. I was the chair of our marae.
1: Ka ko anō i tōna reo.
2: It was only until I come home and have been involved with a Māori organisation, and as we get older and they have children and grandchildren, you find yourself in situations where you have to be the speaker. You go into a lot of meetings, formal meetings, where you have to do the karakia. And so, you know, I started my reo journey maybe 10, 12 years ago. I couldn't even do a mihi.
1: He's in a different space now. Hoi, e maumahara ana ia i te whakamā, i te whiunga o te pātai whakawehe rā. Ko wai te kaikōrero.
3: You talked about being in situations where it was like, oh, okay, it's me who's going to have to stand.
2: Yes, yes.
3: You're looking around, you're going, no, yes. no. You've got your eyes down. You're going, yes. don't look at me. Yes. Ah, yes. It's me.
2: Yes.
3: Are you still at that stage? Are you past that stage?
2: I'm very, very past that stage. I went to the Porphyry on Saturday, and there would have been about 400 or 500 new tauira that was going on to the campus. And the time to come out and... quite the kai kōrero, who's going to speak? And like I had no intention of speaking. You know, I thought there might have been some mana whenua there, but there was nobody putting their hands up. So I said, well, I maku te kai kōrero. So I stood up. But if I go back to maybe 11, 12 years ago, I was in that spot, you know, thinking already in my mind before we even had the meeting, I was like, oh no, who's going to speak? And I was looking around while the taumata was speaking, looking around, oh no, and it's as soon as it's drawing closer to you and they're waiting for this side, and you know you just have to get up.
3: Aye.
2: It's as little as you can speak, and then you sit down and you, oh, and you walk out and go, oh no, I've got to get some more, I've got to learn some more. And that happens again and again and again. And then you don't think about it at times because you're the oldest there, or because you're the Māori there. Or, so you are forced into that position. And that's, for myself, working in a Māori organisation, I was forced in. And actually, I'm quite fortunate because I got more confident as time went by. And I learned more because it forced me to learn more.
1: That pōhere, on a campus with 500 students Jay talked about, that was for a new path he's taking.
2: This is my last week at work. I've taken a sabbatical, 1 year sabbatical, and I start full immersion next week in Auckland.
1: Heading to Auckland, to Te Wānanga o Aotearoa, means being away from Te Tai Tokoro, and away from Te Pauheringa Tai, which he enjoys getting out on. Most days, actually. Walking with a group of rangatahi.
2: So I take usually maybe 20 young people. A lot of them have just finished school or in the grey area of school and employment. So we try and keep them active or on a routine just in case some employment pops up. They're used to getting up in the morning. Yeah.
1: Ka moke moke ia ki te ara. He'll miss the trail. Engari, as the kiianga goes, ko te reo te take. Ka, he ōrite te ara nei ki te ara reo. Ara ngā piki, ara hoki ngā heke. Just like riding on the trail, there are inevitable ups and downs. The path to learning te reo Māori is never straightforward or obvious. In the last episode, we heard how Far North Mayor Moko Te Panya, a fluent speaker these days, only started learning at school.
4: He mea ako tēnei reo nōku I te kura tuarua I te haikura.
1: It was a bit of a surprise to us to hear that. He kai kōrero matatau ia I nāianei. We had the same reaction when we spoke with Matua Babe Kapa, who we also met last episode. He was on the council when he was introduced to Te Pauheringa Tai by Tracy Dalton.
5: And I went for a walk and I said, oh, this is exactly like the Camino walk.
6: Matua Babe is an accomplished kai kōrero. He kai mahi o mua I whakaata Māori.
5: As the head of department for translations and oversaw the quality of te reo going to air and written form.
6: Kāti, ahakoa e tipu ake ia I roto I te reo Māori, ki haia I kōrero I te reo Māori I ngā wā o mua.
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6: So while his older brother was taught te reo Māori, Matua Babe and his other siblings were instead encouraged to speak te reo Pākehā because of the sense his parents' generation had that that's where the future lay. It wasn't until his children were grown up that he was faced with the difficult question, the same one Jay Heppy talked about, ko wai te kai kōrero. It all started when he was living down the line as a sales rep.
5: I was in Tauranga.
6: He had kids by then, and one of them...
5: She got into the kapahaka.
6: Initially, Matua Babe was happy to help out.
5: Yeah, I don't mind playing guitar.
6: Then, one day, the couple was travelling to another school for a performance.
5: In Ngātaki.
6: So, along Matua went with his guitar, and then...
5: The teacher said to me, look, can you talk on our behalf? And I went, I said, I can't. I don't speak Māori. And they said, oh, I thought you did. You're from Ngāpuhi. And I said, no, I don't.
6: That moment got him thinking. So he contacted his brother.
5: And I said, when you're in Tauranga next, can you come over home? And can we go through a mihi or something? And he said, yeah, no problem, no problem. And I said, oh, good, because I need this. And he said, yeah, no problem.
6: Soon enough, his brother came and stayed. But the lessons, well, they didn't happen. Until the last night when Matua Babe asked again for help.
5: And he said, look,
7: it's inside you. And I said, well, if it's inside me, I can't find it because it's not coming out. And he said to me, what's the things you remember when you were little? And I said, oh, I don't want to go through this. Just tell me. And he said, no, what can you remember?
6: Instead of learning a mihi, the brothers sat and talked about the rituals, the tikanga and kawa that they used to observe every day as tamariki and the kupu and karakia they'd hear.
7: Now, I was so pissed off because that didn't give me a speech at all. But I realized what he was trying to tell me. And even now I get emotional because

And so that emotional state, I had to go through real. It took quite a bit out of me, you know, and I'm not saying that I've got through. All I'm saying is I've been able to manage it, which is the key thing for me, be able to manage it. And after a while, I felt that part of that emotional state of mind was really the key thing, because through that emotion, it helped get through. It helped get through, and also who I am.

0: I tīmata tō mātou ko mātua Walton Davis, takahitahi I te ara reo Māori, back in Kawakawa. You remember him, the crack-up mātua.
1: Don't tell your whānau down too far at all that I stand back to Wallace Tuna.
2: That was my favourite bit. It's been the best thing about coming up here.
3: I know.
2: Getting the real story.
3: Yeah.
2: Inverted commas, real story.
0: But now, it's back to the serious business of bike riding, for which we had seriously prepared.
4: Your important tyre pumping.
5: Yeah. Something around it.

0: last thing we want is just go out there, flatties.
1: Flatties, flatties, flatties, flatties, flatties, flatties, flatties.
2: Moi rewa. Just over 5 kilometres to the west of Kawakawa is Moi rewa. You may have driven through it. You may not have ever taken much notice. Maybe a glance at the meatworks, maybe barely slowing down as you pass along State Highway 1 as it bisects the shops, I te pukapu o te taone. But if that's you, ai marika, you're missing out. With our more leisurely pace, we arrive in Moirewa, sometimes called Tunatown.
3: Yeah, I don't really want to sit in the sun for half an hour while we wait. I'm going to find a tree or something.
2: Stand around long enough, and sure, you might get something you weren't expecting.
3: A little marakai.
4: Kamokamo? Did you want one?
5: Growing on the side of the road were some kamokamo, and we'd bumped into one of the locals, Sarah, who was looking to harvest one, but was also keen for us to try one ourselves.
4: Is that what you do? Just cut it up? You can grate it raw?
3: Well, I heard pickled as well, someone told me.
6: Yeah, pickled.
3: We're on the road, so we don't even have any facilities, you know.
4: Look, there's one there. Just
7: boil it in the jug.
3: Oh yeah.
7: I'm a chef by trade, but yeah, boil it in the jug.
3: Yeah. Wow.
7: And how we do it is just a little bit of water, salt, pepper, and butter.
5: Sarah has recently returned home to get out of Tāmaki and its high house prices and to come back closer to farming.
7: You know, Mum's just turned 71 and grateful we all live in a row.
5: She's noticed changes, even in the street side produce. There used to be peach trees here, she tells us.
3: Have they been chopped down? Or?
7: Yeah, because we got a new drainage system.
5: When you spend time with anyone from Moirewa, there's a real pride about the place.
7: Cool. My friend used to work for Al Jazeera. Her name was Tony Page. Jesus, her family still lived down there.
3: Wow.
7: Yeah. Penny Henare, the guy, we grew up with him. He stayed down there. And Willow Jean Prime, she was born and bred where those two pine trees are. That's so quite a lot of famous people coming out of Moirewa. Calvin Davis.
5: Tanya Page now works at RNZ, while Penny Henare, Willow Jean Prime and Calvin Davis are all current or ex-Labour MPs.
3: Kia ora. Kia
8: Hoi anō. 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
8: Ko Rory Hapiti Pihima te kai karakia nei. Kei konei hoki.
10: Kia ora tātou.
8: A Pamela and Nohi Simon.
10: I come from a little place inland from here, Matawaia. And I live on the cycle trail down in Ōtiria.
8: Ko Josephine Kemp Baker kei konei anō hoki.
11: I am the current chairperson for Ngāti Kō Pakihapu.
8: Roddy, Pamela Ann and Josephine are the kind of people in a community who get things done. Though they'll hasten to tell you, it's all about teamwork in this town. Ko Josephine tēnei.
11: Yes, we've been so busy, especially these last 5 years, trying to help toward development of our township here. Our town has no infrastructure in place, but we have been able to start with the stormwater drainage.
8: That's the stormwater drainage that Sarah mentioned when she was talking about the peach trees. So yeah, for generations, the people of Moirewa and surrounding areas had suffered flood after flood after flood. The awa which flow either side of the town would regularly breach their banks. A situation not helped by some of the development in years gone by, with concrete structures leaving nowhere for the water to flow. Generation after generation suffered, as Pamela Ann told us.
10: I'm 50 this year, been through floods every 5 to 6 years of my life, and I think, holy heck, man, my great-great-grandmother lived with it, my great-grandmother, my grandmother, you know, he comes down to my moko, this is 7 generations, he's already been through too.
5: After years of being told they needed to be resilient, kia kaha, the community worked with the Far North District Council and contractors to bring about much-needed actual change. Spillways, ditches, drains and things. It's beautiful to see the way the three of them speak with pride about their communities and its history. Ka pakuru mai ngā mene mene. Ko Pamela Ann anō.
10: You know, you're talking about people that have lived here their whole lives. And the houses that were built for their grandparents. And the coolest thing is, they still live in them. Like, Roddy and them's whānau. Mm. Hey, Roddy? And it makes such a tight community.
3: Yeah.
10: We don't have heaps of money. Yep. Like, don't get me wrong, we don't have much money at all. But by gosh, we're overflowing and we've got too much manaaki.
5: Evidence of that pride stands beside the trail. A 2.7-metre tall pou whenua, designed by Josephine and carved by herself and her whānau. Ko tū mai moerewa te ingoa o te pou.
11: So a pou whenua traditionally would tell the story of the people who lived on the land.
5: And that's what this one does too.
11: We have such a history with our two rivers because they flank us all the way up the valley.
5: It's carved with the kōrero of moerewa.
11: So that's what the tuna's there for.
5: And of its people.
11: I tried to make it look like water, because all of us are descendants of seafarers who came to settle. I don't care about the time you came, or who came, or what waka you came on, or if you flew over if it was a waka. Waka is a waka. So we came, and we settled, and we're whānau here.
2: Sure, like most places, Moerewa has faced its challenges. But like Whaia Josephine says, it's a community built on whānau. And aroha and tūmanako, hope. As we were about to leave, Pamela Ann had one more kōrero for us about the resurgence and revival of not only te reo Māori, but also whakaaro Māori.
10: It takes one generation to lose your reo, take three to recover. So that's why our mokopuna are at kura a iwi and kura kaupapa to bring it back. And my moko, he was only about 10, and he comes home from Waikare Kura. He comes home and he goes, "Hey, Nanny, Nanny, I made you this manu ote." And I was like, "Chee, that's pretty flash, Harlem." And he goes, "Yeah, you know what it is?" And I go, "Nope, nope." And he goes, "It's a kite, Nanny." And he was trying to explain something to me. Anyway, wasn't really paying that much attention because I couldn't understand what he was talking about.
2: Then, one day, Pamela Ann, her moko Harlem, and the whānau were at a wānanga, and the kōrero turned to an ancient pūrākau concerning the founding tūpuna of Ngāpuhi, Rahiri, and his manu ote, ko Tūhoronuku te ingoa. A giant kite Rahiri flew to settle a dispute between his sons, Uanuku and Kaharau, who lived with him at Whiria, his pā at Hokianga.
10: I was just like, oh my god, this is so cool. Anyway, when we're coming down the maunga, I said to Harlem, "Oh man, did you love that?" And he goes, "Nanny, I loved it." And he goes, "But Matua, he had it, I'm not joking, Roddy, he had it nearly right. But there was a little bit, Nanny, and I'll tell you why. It's, I think he was saying something about Fidia,
11: yes.
10: And he was saying something about it rapping, and he had it the wrong way around, Nanny. But that's okay, he did well. He did well, Nanny.
9: He's right.
10: That's what he was saying to me.
9: When they flew their kite, was to divide the lands of Uenuku and his brother Kaharu.
2: According to the pūrākau, when Rahiri flew to Horonuku, initially it rested against a rākau, not at Whiria, but at Whirinaki, as Matua Roddy explains.
9: When they talk about their kite wrapping around, it actually comes down and it wraps around the tōtara and then sits there, hence the name.
11: That's what he said.
9: Whirinaki is to lean against. They're talking about a lean against the tōtara that was there. And so he was nearly right.
10: That's what my moko reckons. He's nearly right, Nanny. I didn't know any of this, right? And that's when it became relevant. And then he said this to me. "Remember, Nanny, I made you that manu ote last year." And I was like, "A ding!" Now Nanny knows. But Nanny kept that manu ote. Yep. So it reminds me of the world that he comes from is not the same world as me. Because he comes from a Te Ao Māori world view. He doesn't come from a Western view. Like me,

0: At the start of the episode, we promised to explain that whakatauki, which refers to taumarere and hokianga. Well, it's got something to do with that kōrero about the manu out there and the tūpuna rahere, uenuku and kaharau. After the kite lifted off from Whirinaki, it was carried to a place called Te Tahuna near Kaikohe. The path made by the rope of the Manuote marked the boundary between the brothers' lands, the two sides of Ngāpuhi, to the east on the Taumarere Awa side and the west on the Hokianga Harbour side. But this division of land wasn't some sort of standoff. It was an agreement, almost like a peace pact. And that's expressed in the whakatauki. If you're not familiar with it, here's Hinerangi Himiona, the pōtikanga for this podcast, who we met in episode 1.
1: Kamimiti te puna i taumarere, katoto te puna i hokianga. Katoto te puna i taumarere, kamimiti te puna i hokianga.
0: Like many expressions in te reo Māori, there's a literal understanding and then something deeper, as Hinerangi explains.
1: What that's simply saying is that when the puna, which is represented by the tides or the springs at Taumarere are low, the tide at Hokianga is high. And when the tide at Hokianga is low or the puna is low, the tide at Taumarere on the east coast is high. So they totally relate to each other because geographically there's a relationship there with the water, with the tides, east coast, west coast, and relationship. But the puna also totally relates to rawa, to resources, to kai, to help. When you need us, we'll come and help you. And when we need you, we know that you'll come. So yeah, it's a beautiful way of right across the stretch from Hokianga to Taumarere, acknowledging the relationships that will be forever, forever. And I have heard that being used many times in whai kōrero, in waiata. I love it when our kids use it.
2: Koia, e ātāhua te whakatau ki rā. 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Those bonds between the coast and the communities living between them, ngā uri katoa o rāheri, they're evident to us as we make our way along the cycle trail. Sometimes, it feels like a giant chain of hands is passing us from one rohe to the next. It's no wonder we're feeling inspired to enjoy the ride.
3: Tēnā koutou, tēnā kou.
2: And to wānanga our reo.
4: Kupu mohio, does that take an E or a T?
5: Huh?
4: I don't know. I was just thinking,
6: take mohio koe I te roa o te...
4: Yeah. I mean, to say, I guess,
3: mohi ana koe I te roa o e mohio ana koe ki te roa. Oh.
0: Kua tai mai anō te wā, it's time to call for help from our pau reo Māori, te ao mihia tū mai.
3: Āwhina mai, te ao mihia.
7: 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I know the correct answer.
8: Kāti, me haere tonu mātou, rea atu ki te ata kohu. It's misty this morning as we speed along the trail. It feels like another world. It also feels like we're being wrapped in a korowai, the embrace of Papatūānuku and of the manu whenua. 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
3: Oh, it's cold! 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Yikes!
5: makarere rawa.
9: Where are my gloves?
8: But mostly, this kohu, this mist, is another reminder to us of just how close to nature we feel. Being on the bikes, it's putting us into a space to listen much closer to Te Tai Ao. It's like we're hearing another reo altogether, that of the hau, the wind. Te tangi o ngā raka. Te rere kuo piko piko o ngā awa. A, ko te auau a te kuri a kareariki anō hoki. He taonga katoa ēnei. What could possibly go wrong? Remember how we were super prepared?
10: Last thing we want is you to go out there. Flatties.
9: Flatties. Flatties. Flatties.
8: Flatties. Aue. Hararu nui.
11: No, we don't have a bike, do we?
8: My bike has a flatty.
11: We didn't really think of that, did we?
0: Aue. Kua oti rānei te haerenga a Adam I kōnei? Has Adam's journey come to an end? Reo Journeys Te Pauheringa Tai is made by Te Pūrongo Productions for RNZ with the support of Te Māngai Pāho. It's written and produced by me, Eugene Bingham, and Adam Dudding. Adam and I presented the podcast along with James Danzy. Editing and sound design by James Danzy, who is also the kaititu of most of the music you hear. Additional music by Audio Network. Te Aumihi Atu Mai is the Pau Reo Māori, and Hinerangi Himiona is the Pau Tikanga. Mixing by Andrew McDowell of DigiCake. Graphics by Phil Johnson, who was inspired by some of the Pau Whakairo at Nafa Springs. The production manager is Claire Logan. Yana Tanahu Owen is the RNZ Commissioner Māori. Thanks also to Justine Murray, Brianna Juritich-Gregg and Nicholas Muley at RNZ. Thanks also to Shane and Tina at Twin Coast Adventures, plus everyone we encountered on the trail. Nui te manaakitanga no te raki. Whaia Wikitoria Makiha is the kai karanga you heard at the start. She composed the karanga especially for the podcast. A mātou mihi nūnui.
12: Karakia whakamutunga mo te rā tuarua. 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
13: If we arranged a really big ramp,
14: yeah.
13: I reckon you could just fly over.
14: Yeah.
15: Do you guys remember Terry Teal?
14: Yeah.
15: That'd be like a Terry Teal move. I met him as an adult. It was weird. Everyone just called him Terry Teal.

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Our AM service will continue in a few moments on 9700 kHz in the 31 metre band. 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
1: RNZ Pacific News. Kia ora na. I'm Seo Manu Ulalima mai te Ifam Tafei. Earth Sciences New Zealand is predicting elevated cyclone activity for parts of the Pacific in the coming cyclone season. Cyclone season starts November the 1st. Christina Pirisikor reports.
2: Earth Sciences says a range of 7 to 11 named cyclones could occur in the southwest Pacific. For north, central and northeast areas of the southwest Pacific, including Samoa, Tokelau and parts of Kiribati, there is an elevated risk. Significant differences are expected between the western and eastern parts of the region, with the risk of impacts expected to be higher near and to the east of the international dateline. At the other end of the scale, the East Coral Sea, including New Caledonia and Vanuatu, has a normal to reduced risk. Cyclone season ends in April 2027.
1: Fiji's Minister for Justice and Acting Attorney General Siromi Turanga has resigned after an explicit video ended up on a Facebook post last week. On Friday, a one-minute clip described by local media as a sex clip appeared on Mr. Turanga's Facebook profile shortly before it was taken down. This is the second time a private recording of a Fiji government minister has found its way online during Prime Minister Sitiveni Arambuka's administration. The governor of the Northern Marianas says nuclear power is safe and should be considered as an alternative energy source in the Commonwealth. Governor David Apitang says the US Navy's long experience operating nuclear-powered vessels shows that the technology could be explored to replace the territory's aging diesel power generators and reduce electricity costs. He told the Marianas Press that nuclear energy can power the whole islands of Saipan, Tinian and Rota.
3: We don't have to spend a lot of money for fuel and all that, because I know nuclear plants, actually they last forever. So if the U.S. Navy carrier can stay out in the Caribbean Sea for 15 months or maybe 2-3 years, you know, before refueling. So that's a good classic example, and that's the kind of plant we need here in the Commonwealth.
1: The CNMI remains heavily dependent on imported diesel for electricity generation. In New Zealand politics, the Opportunity Party has come under attack for its lack of political experience and willingness to work with anyone during a sometimes heated debate last night on TVNZ among leaders of the minor parties. Opportunity has polled consistently above 5%, with a new poll yesterday showing it has 8% support and it remains willing to negotiate with National or Labour. Kate Newton reports.
4: The Green Party co-leader Chloe Swarbrick was the first to take aim at the potential new Kingmaker Party during the TVNZ multi-party debate. Ms Swarbrick says unlike Opportunity, the Greens won't support a government that punches down. But Opportunity leader Kule Wong shot straight back.
5: How many of those most egregious things that have happened in the last 3 years the Greens could have stopped if they were willing to work with National?
6: And what did
5: that is what we
6: swallow?
5: Need, a more pragmatic environmental party that can work across the political spectrum.
4: New Zealand First leader Winston Peters, whose party has been part of multiple coalitions, criticised Kule Wong's lack of experience, including during this exchange over diversity.
7: And you've got these experimentalists here, know nothing about politics, and won't be there after the next election, I can promise you, because your polls are rubbish.
5: Well, the point of unity is to bring rubbish, people together
7: and
5: that have different
7: is,
5: perspectives.
7: We need to unite people around great things to do with
5: race.
7: Social and welfare policy, and dare I say it, the critical things that people want as basic families.
5: This is really dangerous rhetoric that doesn't belong in our
7: politics. Well, how would you know?
4: Winston Peters says New Zealand First will only work with its current coalition partners, National and ACT.
1: Meanwhile, a campaign to lower the voting age says giving 16 and 17-year-olds the opportunity to vote could strengthen youth engagement in elections. Make It 16 campaigner Lola Fisher says evidence from overseas shows lowering the voting age increases enrolment and voter turnout among young people.
8: In
6: other countries where they've lowered the voting age to 16, the research has shown that when it is lowered, young people turn out to the polling booths in massive numbers, and it increases the amount of young people who are enrolled to vote and are actually voting in elections. So in places like Scotland and Wales where they've lowered the voting age, that has happened.
1: By the end of last month, just over 62% of eligible young people aged between 18 and 24 were enrolled to vote. New Zealand's Defence Department has gone shopping with up to $20 million for a new polar drone that can fly as far south as the Ross Sea. It would send back data from its sensors to defence, maritime security agencies and international partners. The drone will likely launch from the Navy ship Aotearoa in the Southern Ocean and be able to fly up to 100 nautical miles, searching and also tracking other vessels. The tender is expected to foreshadow more spending on drones. In sport, South Africa's Jake White has been appointed as the new Flying Fijians head coach. White replaces Senirusi Seruvakula, who was appointed to the position on an interim basis in April. White won the 2007 Rugby World Cup with the Springboks. The All Blacks insist there's no risk of complacency entering their camp despite having nothing to play for in this weekend's second Bledisloe Cup test in Sydney. New Zealand retained the trophy with last Saturday's 15-19 victory over the Wallabies at Eden Park, making this weekend's match a dead rubber. Fullback Bowden Barrett says the All Blacks are still desperate to win.
8: We don't need any motivation. We're wearing the black jersey and we're representing our family, our country and ourselves. So there isn't the Eden Park thing or, you know, we've won the Bledisloe, but we haven't won the standard that we set. And we're looking to improve this week.
1: And Papua New Guinea Rugby League fans can cheer for their two national teams at home when the Rugby League World Cup kicks off this week. The PNG Orchids start their campaign in the Women's Pool B when they take on France at the Santos National Football Stadium in Port Moresby on Saturday. That will be immediately followed by the Comoros facing Lebanon in Pool A. PNG Rugby League will host two rounds of matches at home before their teams move to Wollongong for their last round of pool matches. That's your latest RNZ Pacific News and Sport. For more stories, head to rnz.co.nz/Pacific.
9: Kia rana koutou katoa. This is Pacific Waves from RNZ Pacific. I'm Tiana Haxton. On the show today, Fiji's acting attorney general resigns after a sex tape scandal. In New Zealand, many Pacific households face a bleak economic reality. And that was also one of many issues debated by candidates in Māngere. Fiji's Justice Minister and Acting Attorney General has resigned after a sex tape appeared on his Facebook page last weekend. Siro Mitsuranga is regarded as a key figure behind the government's constitutional reform agenda. Prime Minister Sitiveni Rambuka says Mr. Tūranga resigned on his own volition. With the latest, I'm joined by our reporter, Kaya Selby. Kia ora, Kaya. So, how did we get here?
10: Kia ora, Tiana. Well, this is not just your ordinary cabinet minister resignation. This is the Attorney General of Fiji, one of the most powerful positions you can have in the Fijian government. And he has just resigned because of a leaked sex tape. This is not something that happens every day, but astonishingly, this is not the first time it's happened under the leadership of Prime Minister Sitiveni Rambuka. So what led up to this happening? Well, Suromi Turanga, we understand, was outside of Fiji when this actually happened. It was around Friday evening. The video, which appeared to show Mr. Turanga in what we'll call a sexually compromised position, went up on his personal Facebook page in the story section. It was up for at least half an hour, enough time for people to take screen recordings of the video before Mr. Turanga presumably realized what had happened and took it down. What we don't know is the circumstances that led to that being uploaded. We don't know whether he posted it accidentally. We don't know if he was hacked or someone accessed his account and posted it. We don't actually know who posted it. So all the same, this happens. Fiji Village, the news outlet, breaks it on Saturday without naming the cabinet minister and goes to the prime minister, who says he is unaware of the video, he hasn't seen it, he isn't on Facebook, he doesn't follow that sort of thing. Meanwhile, Mr. Turanga is silent. Attempts by us, who at that point had been sent the video to reach Mr. Turanga, were unsuccessful, as were the attempts of other Fijian media. All through until today, when Mr. Rumbuka had begun to talk about the prospect of a suspension if there were any misconduct. This now seals the deal. He is out. All eyes are on Rumbuka to see what he does next.
9: And this isn't the first time this has happened since Rumbuka became PM, is it?
10: Yeah, it's not the first time it happened. For that, we'll have to go back to December of 2024, when the Prime Minister received an explicit video of one of his female ministers, Linda Tamboya, who's quite high profile compared to others. The video, which was also of a sexual nature, had been sent directly to the Prime Minister and had been leaked online to great embarrassment. She lost her portfolio. She was later reinstated and claimed that it was an act of sexism, an act of sabotage. That is now an act of investigation by the Fijian police. And there was speculation around the way that Mr. Rumbuka would respond to Mr. Turanga, a male MP in a very similar situation. Would he stay consistent by asking Mr. Turanga to resign all of his portfolios, which include the Justice Ministry as well? Mr. Turanga didn't stick around long enough for Mr. Rumbuka to ask for his resignation. He did it on his own volition.
9: But what does this mean for the government's constitutional reforms then? I know that's a big topic at the moment.
10: Yeah, we're talking about somebody absolutely central to the government's constitutional reform agenda, somebody who has been pivotal in setting up the Constitutional Review Commission, drafting the reforms that have now gone to Parliament, promoting constitutional reform to Fijian stakeholders and the community, as well as political elites, and really just somebody driving the agenda. And without somebody holding those two key roles at this pivotal moment, when a referendum has been announced to some controversy, when the bill is out for public consultation, and as it awaits its third reading before it goes to a referendum, which requires two-thirds of the Fijian parliament to agree to it, at a point when some of Rumbuka's coalition partners, the NFP, for example, and SEDELPA, have criticised the referendum being announced at all, potentially signalling that they'll oppose the constitution. For the Attorney General to have this happen at this moment is quite crucial to the future of these constitution reforms, especially as there hasn't been an election announced yet. This puts a lot of pressure on the Prime Minister.
9: Persistent high rent and basic living costs continue to leave Pacific families facing tough decisions on whether to pay bills or feed their children. As New Zealand gets ready to head to the polls and the cost of living remains the biggest election issue for voters, the government has been touting its stewardship of the economy and signs of recovery. But as Johnny Blades reports, at the front line of food banks in South Auckland, the economic reality for many Pacific households is decidedly bleak.
11: Vinny's Tamaki Makoto, based in Onehunga, is part of the national organisation of the Society of St Vincent de Paul. Households from the Pacifica and Māori communities make up the majority of families who come to their food bank or to access budgeting support or counselling, youth development, or help with employment pathways. Henry Elliott has worked at Vinny's for 5 years as a triage coordinator and financial mentor, and has seen the level of need among Pacifica deepen since the pandemic.
12: We used to see people come once every 3 months. Now we're seeing people try and register with us and apply every week, every fortnight, and we just wish we were in the capability to do that, you know.
11: Vinny's gets some basic funding from the Ministry of Social Development and then other funding from private sources and church donations. Henry Elliott says Vinny's does what it can with limited resources.
12: I think COVID brought the need up, and then when COVID kind of disappeared and we were supposed to go back to normal lives, lots of people, their jobs were never there, were never given back to them. They had no work. Some of them still have no work, or they're on part-time, or their hours are cut. So while COVID disappeared and the funding disappeared, the need for food did not.
11: The government this term introduced a host of tough sanctions on beneficiaries, which he says has left a number of people in the Pacific community needing help from Vinnies.
12: 2-3 years into those new rules, yeah, we're seeing the effects. People are coming in unsure why their benefit was cut or why their benefit was slashed altogether, and then finding out that it's because they missed a meeting, you know, they missed a conference, a phone call, and those sanctions that are imposed on them happen very quickly.
11: The general manager of Vinnie's Tāmaki Makaurau, Delphina Salty, says it's clear that many households, especially Pacifica, are genuinely struggling.
13: Like, we understand that, you know, the cost of living has gone up, inflation's gone up, like all sorts of different things have gone up, but what people are getting paid is not going up. So it's 9%, you know, rent's gone up, you know, and then cost of living 5%. And then you look at how much the incomes have gone up, it's like 4%. It's not, there's an increment, and they keep on asking us this question, like, why is it not improving for our Pacifica? Because only Pacifica people, 65% rent. So if the rent is shooting through the clouds, their income is coming down. What kind of planning is this as a government? What kind of planning is this? Like, the poor are becoming poorer. The gap is widening.
11: This is echoed by another food bank and budgeting mentoring service in South Auckland. Chief Executive of Mangere Budgeting Services Trust, Lara Dolan, says in each of the past two financial years, her organisation supported around 4,000 families. She says Pacifica make up 60% of these families.
14: The demand for our services, financial maintenance services, has increased by 61% in the last 2 years, and demand for food increased for more than 100%, which just tells me that people are struggling big time.
11: Lara Dolan says people coming to Mangere Budgeting Services for help are often working people, drowning in debt and struggling with the cost of living.
14: Everything is getting more expensive, but salaries of people are not keeping with inflation. We see a lot of people who are working poor. We even see people like builders, teachers coming in, healthcare workers.
11: Because Vinnie's doesn't do food package deliveries, people need to come to them to get the food. But getting all the way to Onehunga is often hard for families. Henry Elliott says another barrier is the shame some Pacific people feel about reaching out for help.
12: When they do come to the food bank, like we said before, it's that sense of shame or whakamā. So, like I said, we try and provide that safe space where it's as simple as going to a New World or a Pack and Save. They don't have to feel like they're coming to a charity. And, you know, we just notice that when we give them the food, a small weight's lifted off their shoulders every time. Every time the person puts food in their car or in their trolley or whatever, that small weight is okay. At least of all the problems I have in my life right now, at least I know I've got a meal tonight and so do my kids.
11: Delphina Sotti says Vinnie's is probably only seeing about 50% of the families who are in need of help.
13: Like, we've had people here who've struggled to come here. We've watched cars do U-ies. They keep on turning around and going back until somebody goes, Henry goes out and waves them down, come. And they come trembling. They don't want to ask. But they are connected to a whole lot of other people who are doing it tough as well. We reckon about 50%. We only see, you know, the tip of the iceberg.
11: She says Vinnie's is grateful for the support from government for its food banks, but it's nowhere near the level they need. The Pacific community, however, has come to the party as much as it can.
13: And amidst all of this, there's so much hope, you know. So we ask our young people, hey, you can be part of this food system. You can be part of this food store. You can really make an impact. So they turn around and collect cans, and they don't just collect cans. They collect to the value of $30,000 worth of cans.
11: Henry Elliott says the sense of community is strong within Pacific people, which gives them resilience.
12: Yeah, well, I will say this. They've known struggle and poverty their entire lives, especially if they're from New Zealand. So they know how to make it work, if need be. You know, while they may be shy to come to us because we are a Pacifica community, they do know that the community will rally around people that need support in the long run, whether that be through their church or through, you know, their village communities that operate here in New Zealand, or their families in a wider context.
11: Delphina Sotti says in this country, there's actually enough to go around for everyone, and that's the way it should be, so that no one goes hungry.
13: And I think there is enough. You've got people who've got billions, and then you've got people with absolutely nothing. And so it's just thinking, you know, coming back to human beings, it's like, you know, poverty seeps in when we forget that we belong to each other on a really human level. And if we remember that, maybe it's time to pull some of those resources towards those who don't have enough of the blanket.
9: As New Zealand's general election nears, attendees at Monday night's Mangere Candidates Forum say they want clearer answers from those seeking to represent the electorate, particularly on issues affecting local communities. Eight candidates from across the political spectrum tackled questions ranging from the cost of living and healthcare to climate change, immigration and Pacific development. But many Mangere residents say they were left wanting more. Coco Lance was there.
15: What are you going to do for the Pacific? What are you going to do for the Pacific world? Do you commit to keeping global temperatures within 1.5 degrees Celsius to keep our island homes alive?
16: Should Australians be able to vote?
15: Will your party support the continuation of the living wage, yes or no?
17: Candidates tackled questions on issues ranging from the cost of living and healthcare to climate change, immigration and Pacific development. But many Mangere residents say they left wanting more from their potential candidates. Zane Wedding says more direct debate between candidates, as well as more insightful discussion around policy details, would have been beneficial.
18: I felt like I was getting sold the same thing from all of the different parties, and really easy for people to say, oh, we're offering this and we care about the cost of living, but it was really

0: she hoped to hear more concrete proposals from candidates.
1: I wanted policy answers from these candidates and what they actually want to do and tangible answers. What I wanted more from the candidates was more of a reality check. Do they really understand their constituents? Do they really understand the reality of the people who live in Mangere?
0: Unga attended on behalf of Living Wage Aotearoa, pressing candidates on whether they would continue supporting the living wage for government contracted cleaners, caterers and security guards. She says the issue was particularly significant for working families in the Māngere electorate, and most candidates supported continuing the policy.
1: Because a lot of cleaners and security guards depend on that to make bread and butter and put petrol in the car to take people to school. I only counted the no's, which was New Zealand First and National, which was no surprise because if you go on our website, they have shown that they don't commit to it, which is also disappointing from our Māngere candidates because I think it shows a real disconnect to the realities of our working people here in Māngere.
0: Māngere newcomer Tofilau Nina Kirifialai says the forum was a useful introduction to the candidates, but many of her questions went unanswered. She was disappointed they did not directly address concerns she raised during the panel about the government stripping away Pacific initiatives and programs.
2: My main concern, as I asked, was that Pacific initiatives have been completely tampered with. It's created a lot of uncertainty and anxious amongst the community and students. So I wanted some answers.
0: Karifi Alai accepted candidates would often follow party positions, but insisted there needs to be a greater focus on genuinely addressing local community concerns.
2: There should be a good awareness of Māngere, you know, and what matters and how it could be improved and what would happen if they come in. They should work more on their answers. The people need better. They deserve better.
0: Youth climate advocate Nele Kalolo Kurikis agreed that there was a lack of transparency and clear-cut answers from candidates. During the panel, she asked whether they would support community-led renewable energy projects, phase out fossil fuels and commit to limiting global warming to 1.5 degrees Celsius. She says voters were looking for more than values-based messaging.
1: People want to hear actual actions because we've spent so much time hearing our politicians and hearing candidates talk about what they believe in. We want to know what they do.
0: Kalolo Kurikis explained that climate change and the cost of living were closely connected for many Pacific families, particularly those supporting relatives living overseas.
1: There's such a large Pacific population here, and a lot of our families, we are also spending money to give back to our families back in the islands, and climate change is a big issue that impacts our young people, our families there, so whatever impacts our home over there also impacts Māngere.
0: She says that while she is non-partisan, the standout candidates were those who backed up their values with specific policy proposals. According to 2023 census data, around 60% of the voter base in Māngere are Pacific peoples. The same data says Māngere is also the largest Pacific constituency across all of Aotearoa.
3: That's Pacific Waves for today. For all episodes, head over to rnz.co.nz/Pacific. We're also on Spotify, Apple and iHeartRadio. 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

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To continue hearing us, please retune to 11725 kHz in the 25 metre band. Once again, retune now to 11725 kHz in the 25 metre band. 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

0: RNZ Pacific News, Te Ao Manuia, I'm Seo Manu Ulalema Mai Te Evam Ta Whai. Earth Sciences New Zealand is predicting elevated cyclone activity for parts of the Pacific in the coming cyclone season. Cyclone season starts November the 1st. Christina Perthersicle reports.
1: Earth Sciences says a range of 7 to 11 named cyclones could occur in the southwest Pacific. For north, central and northeast areas of the southwest Pacific, including Samoa, Tokelau and parts of Kiribati, there is an elevated risk. Significant differences are expected between the western and eastern parts of the region, with the risk of impacts expected to be higher near and to the east of the international dateline. At the other end of the scale, the East Coral Sea, including New Caledonia and Vanuatu, has a normal to reduced risk. Cyclone season ends in April 2027.
0: Fiji's Justice Minister Siromi Turanga has handed in his resignation. Prime Minister Sitiveni Arambuka has confirmed this yesterday following a post-cabinet meeting. It comes just days after an explicit video appeared on Mr. Turanga's Facebook profile on the eve of Fiji's 56th independence anniversary. Mr. Arambuka confirmed the resignation to local reporters outside government buildings in the capital, Suva.
2: I didn't ask for that. I just told him that I believe that the video that had been, he straightforward came up with an apology and is offered to resign from cabinet.
0: Mr. Arambuka says the resignation is effective immediately, but Mr. Turanga is still an MP and People's Alliance Party member. Nauru has set up formal diplomatic ties with Georgia, St. Lucia and Qatar. At the Mission of Georgia in New York, Nauru President David Adiang and Georgia Prime Minister Irakli Kobahides held a bilateral meeting and discussed developing practical cooperation. Representatives of St. Lucia and Qatar also had brief meetings with their Nauru counterparts on future cooperation. In New Zealand politics, tension is building among the minor parties over Opportunity's potential kingmaker role after the election. The party drew criticism from all quarters during last night's TVNZ minor parties debate. New Zealand First's Winston Peters described Opportunity as experimentalists and criticised leader Kulei Wong's lack of political experience. Post-debate, Green Party co-leader Chloe Swarbrick says her party could work with Opportunity on some things, but it was clearly pandering to National. Axe David Seymour did not directly ruling out working with Opportunity, but says the party does not seem to know what it stands for. Te Pāti Māori co-leader Rāwiri Waititi says his party doesn't need to align itself with fence-sitters willing to prop up the current government. In world news, US President Donald Trump has denied a suggestion that the United States has stopped sharing intelligence with Ukraine. Earlier, Ukraine's president said his country got no warning from its partners about the latest Russian ballistic missile attack launched at Ukraine's capital, Kyiv. Donald Trump says his administration continues to work on a peace agreement.
3: We are helping them and we are sharing intel. We want the war to end. So we're working with them and with Russia on getting the war to end.
0: Tensions between Ukraine and the US have grown in recent days over a deal Mr. Trump agreed for Russia diesel to be supplied to the US and his insistence that Ukraine stop attacking Russian oil refineries. 11 sailors are missing after a drone attack on two cargo ships off the coast of Bulgaria, one of them Ukrainian-owned. Five ships have attacked close to Bulgaria's territorial waters over the last week, as Prime Minister has summoned the Russian ambassador. A new study has found people needing intensive insulin therapy for diabetes could live longer with wider use of real-time glucose monitoring devices. It compared the devices with finger prick testing, estimating people with type 2 diabetes would gain 3 additional months of life and spend more of it in better health. The lead author, Ryan Paul, says the sensors are cost-effective, especially with more competitors coming onto the market.
4: Even though these sensors may cost $50 to $55 per week, they still end up to downstream savings on the health system, and that is because how expensive the complications of diabetes are for Health New Zealand. So Health New Zealand spends over $2 billion per year on diabetes care.
0: Ryan Paul says the technology is also cost-effective for people requiring multiple insulin injections a day. In sport, a former Springboks coach, Jake White, has been named as the new head coach of the Flying Fijians. The 62-year-old, who led South Africa to Rugby World Cup glory in 2007, was yesterday revealed as the new Fiji coach. Elias Satora with the story.
5: Fiji Rugby Union Board Chairman John Sanders says the appointment is a significant one for Fiji Rugby, especially as White has experience in coaching a winning team at the World Cup. Sanders says Fiji has an abundance of talent and the FRU is confident White will be able to mould a winning team over the next few months. White says his focus now is to stabilise the Flying Fijians through the next round of internationals while working with players to develop a winning culture. He says the ultimate aim is to make sure the Flying Fijians are picking for the World Cup campaign in 12 months' time.
0: And Rugby League Samoa has confirmed a change to the 23-man Tour Samoa squad ahead of the Rugby League World Cup. Warriors player Eddie Yeremia Tuiava has been called into the team to replace Greg Masiu. Masiu has been ruled out of the tournament for medical reasons. Tour Samoa will open their campaign against France on Friday at the CommBank Stadium in Sydney. That's your latest RNZ Pacific News and Sport. 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
7: Forecast from Met Service to midnight for Northland, Auckland and Coromandel Peninsula, mainly fine, isolated showers. Waikato through Taranaki, also Bay of Plenty, Taupo and Taumarunui. Occasional drizzle and rain for Taranaki tonight. Taihape, Whanganui and Manawatu, mostly cloudy, isolated light showers. Gisborne to Wairarapa, mostly fine, rain for Wairarapa this evening. Horowhenua to Wellington, also Nelson and Marlborough, rain or drizzle. Buller and Westland, rain, sometimes heavy, easing in Westland this evening. Canterbury, Fiordland, Otago and Southland have outbreaks of rain in Canterbury and eastern Otago. Scattered showers elsewhere. Chatham Islands, occasional drizzle. For the main centres, Auckland is mostly cloudy, isolated showers till evening. Northwesterlies, 22 degrees. Tauranga, morning cloud and then fine apart from a shower or two this afternoon. Northwesterlies and 22. Hamilton drizzle clears this afternoon to partly cloudy, northerlies and 21. Wellington drizzle turning to rain in the evening, strong northerlies, gale in exposed places from evening and gusts of 100 kilometres per hour, 16 degrees. Christchurch rain at times, easing late at night, southwesterlies and 15, and Dunedin rain sets in this morning, heavier this evening, easterlies and a high of 12. It's 8 minutes past eight.
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8: Thank you for being with us on Morning Report. Coming up, a new political panel. James Christmas, who is running for ACT in the Tāmaki electorate, which of course ACT won last time, Brooke Van Velden, and Ricardo Menendez-March, who is a Green Party MP already. We have never had these two on our panel, so we are thoroughly looking forward to that. But before that, we're heading to the US, where politics of a very different type are taking place. Democrats have condemned the raid of Minnesota Congresswoman Ilhan Omar, her Washington, D.C. home. The Department of Justice said Homeland Security investigation agents executed a search warrant of the property as part of an ongoing criminal investigation. Democrats have described the action as political intimidation ahead of next month's midterms. The ABC's Sean Tarek Goodwin reports.
9: Officers in tactical vests and dark jackets carry boxes through the white picket gate of a Washington home, the leafy suburban residence of Democratic Congresswoman Ilhan Omar. She's a migrant, a Muslim, and an outspoken progressive, and US President Donald Trump is not a fan.
10: I've always found her to be totally crooked personally, but that has nothing to do with me. I think she's a terrible person, just a complainer. She comes from a country that is
9: Mr. Trump has often publicly derided the Minnesota representative, highlighting her Somali and Muslim identity.
11: She's a disaster. She comes in from a country without laws, without police, without military, without all they do is shoot each other. And she comes into our country and she says, I have a constitutional right.
9: The Department of Justice says the Dawn raid was in connection with an ongoing federal investigation, which someone familiar with the probe says is to do with the politician's immigration paperwork, which was filled out by her late father when she was a child. House Democratic leader Hakeem Jeffries accused the president of weaponising the federal government against his own political adversaries. Dr. David Smith from the University of Sydney's United States Studies Centre agrees.
12: It's absolutely a political move. It's very unlikely that this investigation will yield anything. There have been multiple investigations into Ilhan Omar's immigration status in the past, and they've never gone anywhere. What's important is the appearance of an investigation happening.
9: Dr. Smith said the raid broke a long-standing convention in which the Department of Justice has historically avoided taking investigative steps against political candidates close to an election. He says the raid is an effort to mobilise a dissatisfied Republican base ahead of next month's midterms.
12: Ilhan Omar is a national hate figure for Republicans because she's an immigrant. She's from Somalia, she's a Muslim, she's very left-wing, and she's very opposed to the Trump administration. So at a time when Republican enthusiasm is really flagging around the country, this is an attempt to really remind Republicans what it is that they hate.
9: Omar is one of a number of Muslim Democrats that Trump has publicly attacked. At a rally in Ohio, he turned his attention to Abdul El-Sayed, a recently nominated Democratic candidate with Egyptian heritage.
11: These people are crazy. What they want to do to our country, you look at the guy running in Michigan, he's a jihadist. He's a jihadist.
9: Here's Dr. David Smith again.
12: The fact that nearly all of these Muslim candidates are also identified with the socialist wing of the Democratic Party really allows the Republicans to put these two old enemies together, Islam and communism. And so they're really trying to use this to create this sense that Republicans are up against a very hostile and powerful enemy, and so that the issue isn't really the performance of the economy.
9: Dr. Smith says that across America, voters appear to be turning away from the Republican Party as they blame the president for increased prices in the fallout of the Iran war.
8: The ABC's Sean Tarek Goodwin. It is 12 minutes past 8 on Morning News.
13: Well, last night's One News variant poll has National and Labor's combined party vote at 56%. That's among the lowest in the MMP era. It's bringing the so-called minor parties into sharp focus this election. This week, we've got a new look political panel with two of those parties. We have the Greens, of course, they're on 15%, ACT on 10%. Green Party MP Ricardo Menendez-March is with us, as is ACT candidate James Christmas. Kia ora, good morning to both of you.
14: Morning.
15: Kia ora, good.
13: I'm going to start with digging into that statistic and why you think that might be happening. James, why do you think that the major parties, as they've traditionally been called, are losing that vote?
14: Well, I'm campaigning out in Tāmaki, so I feel it on the ground in suburbs like St Heliers. There's a level of frustration, I think, with what they see as a lack of almost ambition, I think. If I look at the ACT Party, we're putting out a huge amount of policy. And I think we might talk about superannuation today, I don't know, but that's one area, for example, where we're actually getting out there and saying what we think needs to be done. Voters aren't seeing that from the National and Labor parties, in my view.
13: Mm. Ricardo, what about you? Are the Greens taking some of Labor's vote?
16: We're getting votes actually from all over, but I think what people can see is that change needs to happen. The economic status quo has resulted in record unemployment, people living on the streets. And I think voters are looking for change. What that change looks like, of course, from our perspective, should be taxing the super rich, ensuring we invest in public services. But that message is resonating with voters, and it is offering something which I think the legacy parties aren't.
13: Mm-mm. We are seeing that vote move around. You're both in seats or vying for seats that could be exploited for strategic voting or vote splitting. What is your stance on that, James?
14: Well, I think there's a lot of confusion this election. There is so much of people being told what to do, and I sense that out on the streets, that people think, God, what should I actually be doing? I think the basic rule is what we've always said, your party vote gets who you want in, and we want people to party vote ACT to re-elect the government, but make the government stronger. And on an electorate level, I'm saying to people, choose who you think will be the best local MP. Just choose the person who you think will pick up the phone and help you with your problem. And that's the message I'm taking out in Tāmaki.
13: What about you, Ricardo? I mean, you're a Mount Albert, of course, a traditional Labour stronghold, but you've also got Kule Wong vying for that seat as well. So there's potential there for some strategy to be involved. What are you thinking?
16: I think, actually, I agree with James. The party vote actually decides who's in government. That has been a really important message for us as well. But the other one is that no party is entitled to any seats, right? We had that issue when Chloe Sawbrick defeated Helen White in Auckland Central in 2020. Those very same conversations were happening around vote splitting. But I think people have a choice of competent advocates locally. And I think independent of where the party vote goes, we're in a race to showcase actually what more Green representatives locally could look like in places like Mount Albert.
13: How important is it for the Greens to finally get a seat at the cabinet table?
16: I think what we want to make sure we get across are the policy changes, and cabinet seats can help us do that. And this is why Chloe has been really clear that one of the ways of getting across her wealth tax is to make sure that she's Minister of Finance.
13: Okay, so you're still going on that line because there was a little bit of backtracking around that, but that is the intent?
16: I'm a firm believer that if we are to be able to be in a position to implement the wealth tax so that we tax the super rich, we need more people at the cabinet table. So it's a policy and position type of scenario. And the best way we can achieve that, no matter what Labour says, is for our vote to keep growing comparative to other parties that we end up negotiating.
13: Yeah, bottom line though, cabinet table, finance minister.
16: The voters are actually the ones who lay out the bottom lines. If they want that to be a bottom line, they need to party vote Green and for our vote to be comparably larger to what it was last time we went into government with Labour.
13: We are going to talk about superannuation, as you alluded to, Jane. So first, one of your policies. I mean, you've written a book on treaty settlements with Chris Finlayson, who championed positive Crown and Māori relations. How do you reconcile that now with supporting ACT, and who of course brought in the Treaty Principles Bill, which was considered by many, many to have, even though it didn't pass, have undermined that relationship?
14: Well, I think I've always been a great believer in property rights, and I think property rights are what have underlined treaty settlements. There's also the fact we need to address what happened in the history of our country, and I think treaty settlements have been successful at that. And the ACT Party has generally supported treaty settlements, as has National, because I think we come from a property rights tradition. Sometimes I hear people on the left talking about treaty settlements as a social justice thing, but I see them more coming through that redress perspective. So I think the tone of how we address these things are important, but I certainly don't agree that there are topics we can't discuss as a country just because they're controversial. And frankly, Ingrid, I don't think we will ever agree on the treaty. We haven't agreed on it over 180 years. I think we're going to debate it for the next 500.
16: You may find that most voters actually do agree. You know, the vote share for parties like yours is quite small. I think most people actually do understand that the Tiriti actually makes us unique as a country. Most voters are probably more concerned about how to make ends meet out on the streets. Mm-hmm. When I've been out door knocking, I have not found people who are saying, look, I'm feeling so divided about the treaty that I want to make sure that the ACT Party gets to have another Treaty Principles Bill go. Most voters actually, I think, agree that this is one of the things that makes us unique as a country, and that actually can bring us together.
13: Okay. Yeah. We do need to move on. Superannuation. Would you both be in support of signing up for a cross-party accord on superannuation and retirement broadly, James?
14: Look, I think we're probably ambivalent on that. We'd rather just make the decision and do it. I don't think we need any more working groups or cross-party.
13: No, but you need support to make a sustainable change, don't you? Cross-party support for it to stick?
14: I'm not so sure about that. I mean, when Jim Bolger started putting the age up to 65, Helen Clark continued that and didn't reverse it. And I think these things are very hard to reverse because deep down, most politicians know we are going to have to make a change here.
16: And you see, unlike Nicola Willis, at least James is being upfront about his position. Nicola's whole cross-party shtick is, in my view, just a way of getting everybody to agree with her position. We're all for cross-party collaboration, but it needs to be based on the evidence. It needs to be based on the impact that any changes to superannuation may have to our poverty levels. And we know the universality of super has been key to reducing poverty rates amongst seniors. And so that's why any cross-party work actually needs to be based on evidence.
13: So where do you see room to compromise on that? Where do you see room for change?
16: Well, one of the things that I think people are really concerned about is wealthy individuals that are claiming the superannuation. And if that is a concern, the tax system also needs to be part of the things that we review. If we're concerned about the cost of super and really, really wealthy individuals or people with multiple homes, like the likes of Winston Peters, who gets asked a lot about whether he should be claiming it, for example, then we should be looking at a fair tax system.
13: Okay, so you're looking at tax separately. In terms of superannuation, changing the age, means testing, what would you like to see there? Are you
16: Our position is to retain
13: anything?
16: The age of superannuation and keep it universal. And again, if what we're concerned about is the sort of growing costs of super, we need to actually change the tax system because that actually helps bring the revenue. And what I would say is that as a country, compared to other countries with similar schemes, we do not spend a much, much greater proportion of our GDP on super compared to other nations.
13: $32.9 billion by 2030, and it balloons from there. We can't debate this too much further, but James, ACT wants to raise the age of eligibility. Are there some people who should be eligible for superannuation earlier? Alluding there, of course, to Māori life expectancy at birth, 76 compared to 82 for other New Zealanders, and those working in those hard labour jobs where they can't work beyond that, the 65?
14: Yes, absolutely. And I think David Seymour's been clear on that. We think there needs to be a targeted exemption regime for people who have worked in, for example, those hard labour jobs. There's a difference between someone, a lawyer like me, getting superannuation and someone who's actually done, you know, real work in a factory or something rather than sit behind a desk. So we'd have to design that quite carefully. But, you know, nothing should be beyond us.
13: What about millionaires?
14: I think we're not proposing to change the universality of superannuation at this point.
16: You just said that you're open to changing the universality to actually, you know, put in place mechanisms for people who work, labour work.
14: Well, it's still universal. It's just some people could get

0: of jobs is to empower councils to make those decisions. I don't think it'll be good for economic development for politicians to just prescribe exactly how many jobs in each area we'll have. But what we'll do is resource councils to connect with local businesses and NGOs to make sure that we put young people into work. We have a youth unemployment crisis. The state cannot just take a hands-off approach to this and leave it to the market because that has not worked.
1: Does the state need to get involved in job creation?
2: No, look, out on the ground in Tāmaki, there are businesses that want to employ people, especially young people, and they can't do it at the moment because they haven't got enough money coming through, and they're actually worried about some of the stuff we're hearing from the other parties about, is it going to be harder to run my own business? We are very focused in the ACT Party on cutting red tape and regulation to help these businesses employ people. I'm sorry, but these jobs aren't going to fall from the sky.
0: You want to freeze the minimum wage is what you want to do.
2: Correct, we do.
1: Is that if the private sector can't afford to create growth, to create jobs, is there not then a place for the state to step in and generate some of that growth?
2: Well, I mean, we've had periods in our history where the state has created huge numbers of jobs. I mean, you go back to the Depression era, but there are people out there who want to hire people and want to create jobs, and they are worried about what is going to happen if a left-wing government gets in.
0: But this is the hypocrisy of the ACT Party. David Seymour created jobs in the Ministry of Regulations. Those jobs were actually paid at a far higher rate than the rest of the public service. What this tells us is that David Seymour and the ACT Party are quite happy to create jobs just when it's convenient for the agenda. What we are saying is that young people deserve a jobs guarantee to help us build our nation and for us to take a more hands-on approach on an economy that works for everyone. It does not actually add up when James and the ACT Party says that the state should not take a role in creating jobs. They have created jobs through their own ministry, their own pet projects, and this has always been the hypocrisy of parties like ACT, National, and including sometimes New Zealand First when it comes to what kind of role does the state have in leading the economy.
1: Yeah, the Greens are talking here about investing in innovation, science, research and development, to help generate some of those jobs. Is there a role for government there?
2: Well, I think, just to reality check things for a bit, jobs are created by businesses, right? The government, of course, can create some jobs and we can have civil servants working in departments. But if we're talking about youth unemployment, we need to allow people to take a chance on young people to prove themselves. And I meet people in Tāmaki who want to do that. They want to take a chance on someone. But if employment law makes it so hard to employ someone or such a risk, they're just not going to do it. And I would much rather have a young person be given a chance, and the ACT Party would, than have them just left without a job.
1: So with the ACT perspective, how many jobs is that going to create? Do you have a target of jobs and when they'll be available?
2: We haven't released a target, but I think it's very clear. You look at overseas experiences now. I look at California, which has followed basically Ricardo's model that he's just set out, his horrible youth unemployment. The jobs aren't going to fall from the sky.
1: What's an example of where your approach has worked?
2: Well, I think our approach will work, as I've just said, when you talk to businesses that want to bring someone on and take a chance. I mean, I don't understand what this idea is about just we're going to create jobs as a government. Governments don't create jobs.
1: Well, governments can stimulate economies, can't they?
2: Of course they can, but the result of that is that people create jobs.
0: We don't even need to look at hypotheticals to see where his direction has actually landed us in. We now have a huge youth and employment crisis. The ACT Party, alongside National, have cut thousands of jobs. So clearly the state can take a very active role in cutting jobs when they want to. And actually, we should be taking a more active role in creating jobs, whether it's in building more public housing, whether it's in ensuring that we can restore our natural environment. Corporations will not be doing that, Mahi. They never have. Mm. And I think the other thing is, if what James said was true, the growing numbers of billionaires and multimillionaires in this country would be directly resulting in more jobs, not an unemployment crisis.
1: Okay, one area where, well, at least ACT has been agreeing with Labor is school uniforms. We've been talking about that this week. So just very briefly, James, did you wear a school uniform? You in favour of those?
2: I did wear a school uniform, and yes, I have conservative instincts on children being well presented in schools, but I think things have gotten a bit out of control. Windsor's having to hand out hardship grants to cover school uniform costs. I think there's also an exclusion thing at schools. Often schools are very strict on uniform requirements, and there may be a kid who can't actually have the right gear. So we've proposed, my colleague Laura McClure, schools can have up to 3 branded items, and the rest you can buy anywhere else. Practical policy. Which I think will actually make a real difference, and we're delighted Labor has now fallen in behind us on it.
1: Ricardo, what do you think? I look back on my school uniform. The intermediate was particularly arduous. It was sort of rust. It was not a good time. What was your experience?
0: Yeah, on things like this, there is cross-party consensus. I worked at the front lines helping people access those grants James talked about so that they could actually afford the cost of the uniforms. But I think voters know that, while this is an issue, I think we'll find agreement. They also want solutions on the big things that actually eat away to the paycheck. Things like grocery bills, things like energy bills.

0: So, of course, you know, on tickets like this, happy to work collaboratively where we can. But, you know, the things we have differences on are where the economy is heading, which I think is what voters actually want us to have a vision on.
1: Okay. Appreciate both your time this morning. Green Party MP Ricardo Menendez March and ACT candidate James Christmas. Good luck for the campaign, both of you, and thanks for coming in. 27 past 8.
2: There's no shortage of news about tough times for the Auckland housing market. Both our MPs competing for Auckland electorates, with house prices down more than 20% from their peak and some developers putting townhouses on the market with $1 reserve. Is now the time to bag a bargain? Well, there's some evidence investors are spotting a moment, but our money correspondent Susan Edmonds has been talking to people who say there are reasons to be wary too. What is going on, Susan Edmonds? Morena.
3: Morning, how are you?
2: You're good, really good. What's happening?
3: Well, as you say, in the past few days in particular, there's been a bit of commentary about the Auckland market still being very slow, particularly compared to parts of the country like Southland and Otago. And we've seen those reports of developers putting townhouses on the market for a dollar reserve, which, you know, sounds like a bargain. So I thought I'd have a look and see whether it means it's time to buy a place as an investment. And the answer, to be honest, was a bit mixed. So OPS Partners tells me that a lot of its clients are investing in Auckland at the moment because they think lots of places are undervalued. Auckland prices are still much further off the peak compared to the rest of the country, with the exception of Wellington. Westpac tells me most investment activity is happening in Auckland now, but others are just a little bit less sure about whether it's a good idea to be diving in.
2: Yeah, and we live in homes, right? And and we, I mean, if they're an investment that you make money on, that's a bonus. But first and foremost, you want to have a roof over your head. But is this stacking up as an investment?
3: Well, prices are down, which helps the rental yield side of things, because rents are, in theory, higher compared to the purchase price of their house than they might have been when prices were crazier. But a few people have said to me that buying for capital gains might not be a good strategy in the short to medium term, because Auckland's got a lot of supply coming to the market still, which is a good thing for buyers. They've got lots of choice. Prices aren't likely to rise as quickly, though. And we could see some tax changes coming through at the election, although my sense is that investors aren't as worried about a capital gains tax as they were about the prospect of Labor bringing back its interest deductibility changes. So there's just a sense that house prices might be a bit different in the future than they were in the past. But I know every time we say this time it's different, we are proved wrong. So I think we'll have to park that one and come back to it in a year and see what we find.
2: Yeah, yeah. There's some data out this morning from the Real Estate Institute. Is that right? So have you had time to see what it tells us, Susan?
3: I have, and it's a pretty mixed picture at best. Sales activity is quite a lot slower than last year, even in places like Southland that are seeing price increases. The days to sell measure is longer than would normally create conditions that would lead to price growth, Westpac says. And Brad Olson at Infometrics said to me that there's a stock of property on the market that is currently equal to about half a year's worth of sales. So if you're a buyer, it's a great time. You've got a lot of things to choose from.
2: That's just stock sitting there currently.
3: That's right.
2: Well, Susan Edmonds, our money correspondent, who's there here at this time every morning. Thank you very much indeed. It's 8:30.
1: Quick weather check for your Wednesday. Rain and showers across the South Island. North Island, mostly fine, just a bit of drizzle in the west.
2: Still to come before 9 on Morning Report. Gardening is said to be good for you. Well, it is, isn't it? But ACC tells us 200 of us injure ourselves with claims against ACC every single day.
1: Christchurch residents and businesses can now safely dispose of old electronics thanks to a new e-waste recycling facility.
2: And how bedbugs grounded a Qantas flight in Rome.
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5: The Foreign Affairs Minister says it would have been problematic to sign up to a United Nations Declaration on Pandemic Preparedness. New Zealand was one of only two countries to abstain from voting on the pact. Winston Peters told Morning Report signing up would have given the UN authority over future decision-making. He says he told the Health Minister of the decision weeks ago and that it should not be a surprise to National due to the coalition agreement. A study of several million tests has found recent improvements in primary school children's maths and reading. The Council for Educational Research has analysed the past 15 years of progressive achievement tests, or PATs. It says maths scores in years 4 to 8 went through a dip but started to improve by 2023. Reading comprehension also improved this year, and reading vocabulary has been trending up for years. Education Minister Erica Stanford says the government's policies are behind the improved results. A former gang leader has been sentenced to 40 years to life in prison in the US for orchestrating the drive-by shooting death of hip-hop star Tupac Shakur in Las Vegas 30 years ago. 63-year-old Dwayne Kefidi Davis was found guilty of first-degree murder by a jury in August, concluding one of America's most notorious cold cases. The Blood Service is calling for 25,000 plasma donations by the end of next month to boost falling stocks. Donor relations team leader Sarah Field says she hopes a new donation centre in Porirua will help meet a growing need. Stock is forecast to soon reach critically low levels for plasma, which is used in medicines to treat a range of illnesses, including autoimmune conditions. Earth Sciences New Zealand is predicting elevated cyclone activity in the Pacific in the coming cyclone season. It says a range of 7 to 11 named cyclones could occur in the southwest Pacific in the period from November to April. That's the news. Now, the Met Service regional forecasts. The situation: an active front progresses north across the South Island and into the North Island tomorrow, preceded by strong northerlies and followed by cooler southwesterlies west of the South Island. A large trough over the country tomorrow will slowly move eastwards. For today, in Northland, Auckland and Coromandel Peninsula, mostly cloudy, isolated showers till evening and northwest winds. Waikato, Waitomo, Taumaru Nui, Taupo, Taihape, Bay of Plenty and Rotorua, light rain clearing in the afternoon, fine at times, northerlies. Gisborne, Hawke's Bay, Wairarapa, including Pararua District, mainly fine. Scattered rain late at night in Wairarapa. Northwesterlies strong at times there as well. Whanganui, Manawatu, cloudy spells, the odd shower in the afternoon, northerlies strong at times then. Taranaki, Horowhenua, Kapiti Coast and Wellington, drizzle turns to rain in the evening. Strong northerlies gale in exposed places from evening with gusts of 100 kilometres per hour. Nelson and Marlborough have some rain arriving this morning, heavy at times from afternoon and widespread for a while this evening. Northerlies strong at times in the afternoon, turning westerly at night. Buller Grey and Westland occasionally heavy rain easing to a few showers south of the glaciers in the afternoon and then elsewhere in the evening. Northeasterlies turn southwest this morning. Canterbury, rain easing south of Christchurch this evening, southerlies die out then. North Otago, Dunedin and Clutha, rain maybe heavy from afternoon or evening, easterlies. Fiordland, central Otago and Southland, partly cloudy with isolated showers, widespread and heavier inland from afternoon. Easterlies turn southwest and southland then. Chatham Islands, occasional drizzle and northerlies. The outlook for tomorrow: in the North Island, rain may be heavy, spreading east, followed by showers. The South Island, Aupōpō, rain or showers could be heavy in the south and east, with snow down to 600 metres, clearing in the west later. Thursday at Aupare at the Chathams, low cloud or fog with occasional drizzle, and then rain later as northerlies change to strong southwesterlies. It's 25 minutes to 9.
2: Thank you very much indeed, Nicola. Let's update business quickly with Geoffrey Halley. What's happening, our Geoffrey?
6: Well, looks like a fairly sedate day by Wall Street standards.
2: It is sedate,
6: we'll call it that. It retraced some of its losses, Wall Street, into the close. So the Dow Jones is down now just 0.2%, the S&P flat, the NASDAQ down 0.2% as well. Our own NZX 50 is going to open today around 13,750 after falling 78 points yesterday. On energy markets, Brent crude is trading around $106 a barrel. WTI, the US equivalent, around $94.5 a barrel. Currency markets, one Kiwi dollar will get you 56.2 US cents, 80.4 Australian, 42.4 pence, 50.1 euro cents, 88.9 yen, 3.76 yuan, and gold trading just under $4,200 US dollars an ounce. And I'll be back at 25 past midday on Midday Report.
2: Geoffrey Halley, thank you very much indeed. 24 minutes to 9.
1: With that, it's time to talk sport with Nathan. Hi there, Nathan.
7: Sure.
1: It's Wednesday, so we know what that means.
7: Yes, Champions League. There it is. Play the song. And they do, they've got their own theme that they play before the games. Very interesting. Anyway, it's match 2 of the league stage. And the way that it works is there's 36 teams. They're all in the same. It's almost like, you know, the NRL ladder. Imagine you have 36 teams, but they only play 8 games. So they go 4 home and 4 away. This is because they have to fit them in around their own leagues, but they still want an elite league. Oh, no, it's a bit
1: You're
7: weird.
1: You're going to need a WhatsApp group for that,
7: aren't you? Yeah, you are. You really, really are. But look, basically, they're going to play these 4 home, 4 away, and you want to be in the top 24 teams because 25 or lower, and you are out. So 9 games on today. We've already had a couple of games. Portugal's Sporting beat the French club Lens 2-0, and Azerbaijan's Sabah FC beat Slavia Prague 2-0, because you see, they're expanding out even further here for this European football. High profile clubs kicked off at 8 o'clock this morning, and Atletico Madrid did not muck around. It only took them 1 minute to score a goal against Manchester United to be leading 1-0 over them. Atletico, huge club, up against United, a big one. Viking of Norway, not really one of the glamour clubs you think of straight away.
1: Great name though.
7: Yeah, it took them 2 minutes to be up 1-0 over Bayern Munich, who are true monsters of the game. You know, and I mean that in a complimentary way, monsters of the game. So they're 1-0 up at the moment. Villarreal are up 2-1 over Napoli. Arsenal, Lille, Galatasaray and Barcelona, they haven't scored yet. And Club Bruges from Belgium is leading Inter Milan right now 1-0. For those wondering about the Manchester City punishments, because I've seen quite a bit of it when I flick through, I have a look at BBC and stuff like that. Stories you're seeing at the moment are all purely speculative. So it works like this. Obviously, they were found guilty of cheating. All these charges, lying about the money that was in, lying about all this stuff. So they lodged an appeal against that on October 1st. That appeal has to be heard within a 12-week window, and they're saying it's probably going to be in mid-December. It can only last a maximum of 5 days, though. So they're saying this can't just keep going on forever. It will actually be heard, though. I don't know what the appeal will be interesting, because it gets heard by the same three people who were the three people who looked at all the evidence in 2004. It took them 42 days, and they're the ones that delivered basically the core of the decision a couple of weeks ago, going, you guys are guilty of 114 instances. They were found not guilty of one. So those are the same three people that take that. So that's just to update people, because it was actually one of my mates was asking me, when I saw them come out and
1: play the other day, you're like, oh.
7: Yeah, which is what's upsetting a lot of clubs, because they're going like, well, if the sanction is that they get all these points taken off them for this season, why would you have them out in the, you know, these are all ghost games. Can you just do the decision now? And of course, a lot of managers back in the days, you know, teams that finished second to them in the league or teams like Stoke that made it to an FA Cup final and didn't win because the other team over there was cheating. Remember, people lose their jobs. They fire managers for this. You weren't good enough for this, so you're fired, or you get cut from this. And there are people in the last 10 years going, hang on, I was one of those people that lost my job on this. So there's a big army of them lining up to go, after this punishment from the EPL, we're going to come after you as well. So, it's going to be an interesting time to see, but it's all speculation. As far as we know, probably mid-December is when it's actually done.
1: Okay,
7: yeah.
1: Excellent. Thank you very much for the update.
8: Malala mare hawa iki pe malo le le ato ato pe ko flip modulal mo ngongo aho pure lulu ko ni ho ful ma fa o ga topa wa fe wa no o ga ye ki tai pau ia a e pure ko ye ki ta fak fo pa anga e ka ta ha 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

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We are now closing on this frequency. To continue hearing us, please retune to 15720 kHz in the 19 metre band. Once again, retune now to 15720 kHz in the 19 metre band. 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

0: RNZ Pacific News, and Nisan Blavinaka, I'm Selmanu Ulalima Maitsevam Tafai. Fiji's Minister for Justice and Acting Attorney General, Siro Mituranga, has resigned after an explicit video ended up on a Facebook post last week. On Friday, a 1 minute clip described by local media as a sex clip appeared on Mr. Turanga's Facebook profile shortly before it was taken down. This is the second time a private recording of a Fiji government minister has found its way online under Prime Minister Sitiveni Arambuka's administration. The US has alleged that China is backing malicious cyber activity that targets the Pacific Islands. The allegation came in a statement from the US Embassy in Suva. Johnny Blades says more.
1: The US says in the Pacific Islands region it continues to observe state-sponsored cyber threat actors linked to China, targeting foreign governments, multilateral organizations, and telecom networks. The embassy says this malicious cyber activity aligns with overall US government observations that China remains an active and persistent cyber threat. In response, a spokesperson for the Chinese embassy in New Zealand told RNZ Pacific that the claim was a repeat of disinformation from many previous times. They said the claim is politically motivated and aimed at sowing discord between China and regional countries.
0: In Aotearoa, a food bank and budgeting mentoring service in South Auckland says many working Pacifica do not earn enough to make ends meet. Pacifica make up around 60% of the people who seek help from the Mangere Budgeting Services Trust. The organisation's chief executive, Lara Dolan, says the people they help are often working people who are drowning in debt and the rising cost of living. She says the government should stimulate the economy so people have meaningful jobs and decent incomes.
2: The jobs where mum and dad can work and able to receive income that support their family, and they're able to, they don't have to think, do I pay today electricity or feed my children? It's not a choice that people, mum and dads in New Zealand should be making.
0: In New Zealand politics, New Zealand First Party leader Winston Peters has come out swinging at rival kingmaker, the Opportunity Party, during last night's multi-party debate. The latest One News Variant poll put Opportunity at 8% support. Opportunity leader Kwale Wong said again it was willing to work with all other parties. But Mr. Peters criticised Ms. Wong's lack of experience, including during this exchange over diversity.
3: And you've got these experimentalists here who know nothing about politics. It won't be there after the next election, I can promise you, because your polls are rubbish.
4: The point of unity is to bring
3: rubbish,
4: people together and have different perspectives.
3: We need to unite people around great things to do with social and welfare policy, and dare I say it, the critical things that people want as basic families.
4: This is really dangerous rhetoric that doesn't belong in our
3: politics. Well, how would you know?
0: New Zealand First held steady on 10% support in last night's poll. Meanwhile, the Greens Party co-leader Chloe Swarbrick says public services should be funded through tax rather than being forced to rely on philanthropy. During last night's debate, ACT Party leader David Seymour said his party wants to build a world-class cancer centre that could be funded by wealthy donors. Mr. Seymour says the party has a separate budgeted plan for a cancer hospital, which would not open until 2035 at the earliest if donations are insufficient. But Ms. Swarbrick says there's an alternative.
5: We could just implement a wealth tax so that we don't have to have our public services relying on the charity and therefore the discretion, the choices of incredibly wealthy people about who survives and who does not.
0: David Seymour called Ms. Swarbrick's comments rhetoric that ignore important realities. In world news, US President Donald Trump has denied a suggestion that the United States has stopped sharing intelligence with Ukraine. Earlier, Ukraine's president said his country got no warning from its partners about the latest Russian ballistic missile attack launched at Ukraine's capital, Kyiv. Donald Trump says his administration continues to work on a peace agreement.
6: We are helping them and we are sharing intel. We want the war to end. So we're working with them and with Russia on getting the war to end.
0: Tensions between Ukraine and the US have grown in recent days over a deal Mr. Trump agreed for Russian diesel to be supplied to the US and his insistence that Ukraine stop attacking Russian oil refineries. In sport, former Springboks coach Jake White has been named as the new head coach of the Flying Fijians. The 62-year-old who led South Africa to Rugby World Cup glory in 2007 was yesterday revealed as the new Fiji coach. Elias Satora with the story.
7: Fiji Rugby Union Board Chairman John Sanders says the appointment is a significant one for Fiji Rugby, especially as White has experience in coaching a winning team at the World Cup. Sanders says Fiji has an abundance of talent and the FRU is confident White will be able to mould a winning team over the next few months. White says his focus now is to stabilise the Flying Fijians through the next round of internationals while working with players to develop a winning culture. He says the ultimate aim is to make sure the Flying Fijians are picking for the World Cup campaign in 12 months' time.
0: Meanwhile, a former New Zealand women's rugby coach has been appointed as the new head of women's rugby in Fiji. Fusi Fialnuti has held multiple coaching roles with New Zealand rugby and Wellington rugby. He says he is excited about his new role in helping map a clear pathway and strategy for women's rugby in Fiji. All Black centurion Bowden Barrett says he knows he's not coach Dave Rennie's preferred first five or fullback, and says he's happy to contribute to the team in any way he can. Barrett was impressive in the number 15 jersey in last weekend's Bledisloe Cup win over the Wallabies in Auckland. With Ruben Love and Richie Moonga injured, he's likely to start there again for this weekend's second match in Sydney. Barrett says he and Rennie have been honest with each other.
8: He was telling me that he's liking how I'm training. He's happy with my contribution. And it was clear that I wasn't up in the pecking order, so I had to really work for it.
0: The All Blacks team is named tomorrow. And Africa is set to return to the Formula One calendar for the first time since 1993, with Rwanda agreeing a 10-year deal to host a Grand Prix from the early 2030s. That's your latest Star NZ Pacific News and Sport. 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
9: Kia rana koutou katoa. This is Pacific Waves from RNZ Pacific. I'm Tiana Haxton. On the show today, Fiji's acting attorney general resigns after a sex tape scandal. In New Zealand, many Pacific households face a bleak economic reality. And that was also one of many issues debated by candidates in Māngere. Fiji's Justice Minister and Acting Attorney General has resigned after a sex tape appeared on his Facebook page last weekend. Siro Mituranga is regarded as a key figure behind the government's constitutional reform agenda. Prime Minister Sitiveni Rambuka says Mr. Turanga resigned on his own volition. With the latest, I'm joined by our reporter, Kaya Selby. Kia ora, Kaya. So, how did we get here?
10: Kia ora, Tiana. Well, this is not just your ordinary cabinet minister resignation. This is the Attorney General of Fiji, one of the most powerful positions you can have in the Fijian government. And he has just resigned because of a leaked sex tape. This is not something that happens every day, but astonishingly, this is not the first time it's happened under the leadership of Prime Minister Sitiveni Rambuka. So what led up to this happening? Well, Suromi Turanga, we understand, was outside of Fiji when this actually happened. It was around Friday evening. The video, which appeared to show Mr. Turanga in what we'll call a sexually compromised position, went up on his personal Facebook page in the story section. It was up for at least half an hour, enough time for people to take screen recordings of the video before Mr. Turanga presumably realized what had happened and took it down. What we don't know is the circumstances that led to that being uploaded. We don't know whether he posted it accidentally. We don't know if he was hacked or someone accessed his account and posted it. We don't actually know who posted it. So all the same, this happens. Fiji Village, the news outlet, breaks it on Saturday without naming the cabinet minister and goes to the prime minister, who says he is unaware of the video. He hasn't seen it. He isn't on Facebook. He doesn't follow that sort of thing. Meanwhile, Mr. Turanga is silent. Attempts by us, who at that point had been sent the video to reach Mr. Turanga, were unsuccessful, as were the attempts of other Fijian media. all through until today, when Mr. Rumbuka had begun to talk about the prospect of a suspension if there were any misconduct. This now seals the deal. He is out. All eyes are on Rumbuka to see what he does next.
9: And this isn't the first time this has happened since Rumbuka became PM, is it?
10: Yeah, it's not the first time it happened. For that, we'll have to go back to December of 2024, when the Prime Minister received an explicit video of one of his female ministers, Linda Tamboya, who's quite high profile compared to others. The video, which was also of a sexual nature, had been sent directly to the Prime Minister and had been leaked online to great embarrassment. She lost her portfolio. She was later reinstated and claimed that it was an act of sexism, an act of sabotage. That is now an act of investigation by the Fijian police. And there was speculation around the way that Mr. Rumbuka would respond to Mr. Turanga, a male MP in a very similar situation. Would he stay consistent by asking Mr. Turanga to resign all of his portfolios, which include the Justice Ministry as well? Mr. Turanga didn't stick around long enough for Mr. Rumbuka to ask for his resignation. He did it on his own volition.
9: But what does this mean for the government's constitutional reforms then? I know that's a big topic at the moment.
10: Yeah, we're talking about somebody absolutely central to the government's constitution reform agenda, somebody who has been pivotal in setting up the Constitutional Review Commission, drafting the reforms that have now gone to Parliament, promoting constitutional reform to Fijian stakeholders and the community as well as political elites, and really just somebody driving the agenda. And without somebody holding those two key roles at this pivotal moment, when a referendum has been announced to some controversy, when the bill is out for public consultation, and as it awaits its third reading before it goes to a referendum, which requires two-thirds of the Fijian parliament to agree to it, at a point when some of Rumbuka's coalition partners, the NFP, for example, and SEDELPA, have criticised the referendum being announced at all, potentially signalling that they'll oppose the constitution. For the Attorney General to have this happen at this moment is quite crucial to the future of these constitution reforms, especially as there hasn't been an election announced yet. This puts a lot of pressure on the Prime Minister.
9: Persistent high rent and basic living costs continue to leave Pacific families facing tough decisions on whether to pay bills or feed their children. As New Zealand gets ready to head to the polls and the cost of living remains the biggest election issue for voters, the government has been touting its stewardship of the economy and signs of recovery. But as Johnny Blades reports, at the front line of food banks in South Auckland, the economic reality for many Pacific households is decidedly bleak.
1: Vinny's Tamaki Makoto, based in Onehunga, is part of the national organisation of the Society of St Vincent de Paul. Households from the Pacifica and Māori communities make up the majority of families who come to their food bank or to access budgeting support or counselling, youth development, or help with employment pathways. Henry Elliott has worked at Vinnie's for 5 years as a triage coordinator and financial mentor, and has seen the level of need among Pacifica deepen since the pandemic.
11: We used to see people come once every 3 months. Now we're seeing people try and register with us and apply every week, every fortnight, and we just wish we were in the capability to do that, you know.
1: Vinnie's gets some basic funding from the Ministry of Social Development and then other funding from private sources and church donations. Henry Elliott says Vinnie's does what it can with limited resources.
11: I think COVID brought the need up, and then when COVID kind of disappeared and we were supposed to go back to normal lives, lots of people, their jobs were never there, were never given back to them. They had no work. Some of them still have no work, or they're on part-time, or their hours are cut. So while COVID disappeared and the funding disappeared, the need for food did not.
1: The government this term introduced a host of tough sanctions on beneficiaries, which he says has left a number of people in the Pacific community needing help from Vinnie's.
11: 2-3 years into those new rules, yeah, we're seeing the effects. People are coming in unsure why their benefit was cut or why their benefit was slashed altogether, and then finding out that it's because they missed a meeting, you know, they missed a conference, a phone call, and those sanctions that are imposed on them, it happened very quickly.
1: The general manager of Vinnie's Tāmaki Makaurau, Delphina Salty, says it's clear that many households, especially Pacifica, are genuinely struggling.
12: Like, we understand that, you know, the cost of living has gone up, inflation's gone up, like all sorts of different things have gone up, but what people are getting paid is not going up. So it's 9%, you know, rent's gone up, you know, and then cost of living 5%. And then you look at how much the incomes have gone up, it's like 4%. It's not, there's an increment, and they keep on asking us this question, like, why is it not improving for our Pacifica? Because only Pacifica people, 65% rent. So if the rent is shooting through the clouds, their income is coming down. What kind of planning is this as a government? What kind of planning is this? Like, the poor are becoming poorer. The gap is widening.
1: This is echoed by another food bank and budgeting mentoring service in South Auckland. Chief Executive of Mangere Budgeting Services Trust, Lara Dolan, says in each of the past two financial years, her organisation supported around 4,000 families. She says Pacifica make up 60% of these families.
2: The demand for our services, financial mentoring services, has increased by 61% in the last 2 years, and demand for food increased for more than 100%, which just tells me that people are struggling big time.
1: Lara Dolan says people coming to Mangere Budgeting Services for help are often working people, drowning in debt and struggling with the cost of living.
2: Everything is getting more expensive, but salaries of people are not keeping with inflation. We see a lot of people who are working poor. We even see people like builders, teachers coming in, healthcare workers.
1: Because Vinnie's doesn't do food package deliveries, people need to come to them to get the food. But getting all the way to Onehunga is often hard for families. Henry Elliott says another barrier is the shame some Pacific people feel about reaching out for help.
11: When they do come to the food bank, like we said before, it's that sense of shame or whakama. So, like I said, we try and provide that safe space where it's as simple as going to a New World or a Pack and Save. They don't have to feel like they're coming to a charity. And, you know, we just notice that when we give them the food, a small weight's lifted off their shoulders every time. Every time the person puts food in their car or in their trolley or whatever, that small weight is okay. At least of all the problems I have in my life right now, at least I know I've got a meal tonight, and so do my kids.
1: Delphina Sotti says Vinnie's is probably only seeing about 50% of the families who are in need of help.
12: Like, we've had people here who've struggled to come here. We've watched cars do U-ies. They keep on turning around and going back until somebody goes, Henry goes out and waves them down, come. And they come trembling. They don't want to ask. But they are connected to a whole lot of other people who are doing it tough as well. We reckon about 50%. We only see, you know, the tip of the iceberg.
1: She says Vinnie's is grateful for the support from government for its food banks, but it's nowhere near the level they need. The Pacific community, however, has come to the party as much as it can.
12: And amidst all of this, there's so much hope, you know. So we ask our young people, hey, you can be part of this food system. You can be part of this food store. You can really make an impact. So they turn around and collect cans, and they don't just collect cans. They collect to the value of $30,000 worth of cans.
1: Henry Elliott says the sense of community is strong within Pacific people, which gives them resilience.
11: Yeah, well, I will say this. They've known struggle and poverty their entire lives, especially if they're from New Zealand. So they know how to make it work, if need be. You know, while they may be shy to come to us because we are a Pacific community, they do know that the community will rally around people that need support in the long run, whether that be through their church or through, you know, their village communities that operate here in New Zealand, or their families in a wider context.
1: Delphina Sotti says in this country, there's actually enough to go around for everyone, and that's the way it should be, so that no one goes hungry.
12: And I think there is enough. You've got people who've got billions, and then you've got people with absolutely nothing. And so it's just thinking, you know, coming back to human beings, it's like, you know, poverty seeps in when we forget that we belong to each other on a really human level. And if we remember that, maybe it's time to pull some of those resources towards those who don't have enough of the blanket.
9: As New Zealand's general election nears, attendees at Monday night's Mangere Candidates Forum say they want clearer answers from those seeking to represent the electorate, particularly on issues affecting local communities. Eight candidates from across the political spectrum tackled questions ranging from the cost of living and healthcare to climate change, immigration and Pacific development. But many Mangere residents say they were left wanting more. Coco Lance was there.
13: What are you going to do for the Pacific? What are you going to do for the Pacific world? Do you commit to keeping global temperatures within 1.5 degrees Celsius to keep our island homes alive?
14: Should Australians be able to vote?
13: Will your party support the continuation of the living wage, yes or no?
9: Candidates tackled questions on issues ranging from the cost of living and healthcare to climate change, immigration and Pacific development. But many Māngere residents say they left wanting more from their potential candidates. Zane Wedding says more direct debate between candidates, as well as more insightful discussion around policy details, would have been beneficial.
15: I felt like I was getting sold the same thing from all of the different parties, and really, really easy for people to say, oh, we're offering this and we care about the cost of living. But it was really the how that didn't get discussed enough.
9: Wedding felt some candidates didn't quite capture the complexity of South Auckland communities.
15: And I know that we are a part of like an impoverished demographic. We're part of the lower decile areas. But South Auckland is very diverse. Pacifica aren't just people who are like on the benefit. Pacifica are people who are holding amazing jobs, who are running small businesses. Sometimes I think that the discussion focused on like the lower decile demographic of within South Auckland, which only represents some of us.
9: Te Isa Unga shared her disappointment, saying she hoped to hear more concrete proposals from candidates.
16: I wanted policy answers from these candidates and what they actually want to do, and tangible answers. What I wanted more from the candidates was more of a reality check. Do they really understand their constituents? Do they really understand the reality of the people who live in Māngere?
9: Unga attended on behalf of Living Wage Aotearoa, pressing candidates on whether they would continue supporting the living wage for government contracted cleaners, caterers and security guards. She says the issue was particularly significant for working families in the Māngere electorate, and most candidates

0: about the government stripping away Pacific initiatives and programs.
1: My main concern, as I asked, was that Pacific initiatives have been completely tampered with. It's created a lot of uncertainty and anxious amongst the community, and it should have. So I wanted some answers.
0: Karifi Alai accepted candidates would often follow party positions, but insisted there needs to be a greater focus on genuinely addressing local community concerns.
1: There should be a good awareness of Māngere, you know, and what matters and how it could be improved and what would happen if they come in. They should work more on their answers. The people need better. They deserve better.
0: Youth climate advocate Nele Kalolo Kurikis agreed that there was a lack of transparency and clear-cut answers from candidates. During the panel, she asked whether they would support community-led renewable energy projects, phase out fossil fuels, and commit to limiting global warming to 1.5 degrees Celsius. She says voters were looking for more than values-based messaging.
2: People want to hear actual actions, because we've spent so much time hearing our politicians and hearing candidates talk about what they believe in. We want to know what they do.
0: Kalolo Kurikas explained that climate change and the cost of living were closely connected for many Pacific families, particularly those supporting relatives living overseas.
2: There's such a large Pacific population here, and a lot of our families, we are also spending money to give back to our families back in the islands, and climate change is a big issue that impacts our young people, our families there, so whatever impacts our home over there also impacts Māngere.
0: She says that while she is non-partisan, the standout candidates were those who backed up their values with specific policy proposals. According to 2023 census data, around 60% of the voter base in Māngere are Pacific peoples. The same data says Māngere is also the largest Pacific constituency across all of Aotearoa.
3: That's Pacific Waves for today. For all episodes, head over to rnz.co.nz/Pacific. We're also on Spotify, Apple and iHeartRadio. 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Whakalofa lahi atu. 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
4: Brian Grapes is pruning trees at the Bayleaf Organics Orchard in Napier. Surrounded by rows of apple blossoms under a blue sky, not another soul in sight, this veteran orchardist is in his happy place.
5: It starts to get busy, but it's a lovely time of the year for us. It's not too hot, not too cold, if you know what I mean.
4: What sort of apple is
5: these
4: this one?
5: These are the rocket apples.
4: The rocket? Oh, these are the special rockets.
5: But these are the first organic rocket.
4: Which is exciting, isn't it? On a perfect spring day in Hawke's Bay, it's hard to imagine the calamities this place has been exposed to over the years. Drought, cyclones, COVID, and now a super El Nino event that threatens to bring hot, dry weather for months. I'm Sharon Brett-Kelly, and today on The Detail, how the growers in this country's fruit bowl are preparing for what has been tagged Godzilla El Nino.
6: Oh, I love your smoko room. It's a real smoko room, isn't it?
7: I'm always hoping it'll get nicer than that.
4: Yeah. And with the owners of the 39-hectare orchard, Wendy and Craig Dowling. First of all, Wendy and Craig, what's your understanding of this Super El Nino event and what it means for Hawke's Bay?
8: So we're entering a period of lower rainfall, above average temperatures and more wind, and it would be similar to the 1997-1998 El Nino that probably lots of us remember, that it was a very hot, dry, windy summer that produced a very good vintage for grapes.
4: Good vintage for grapes.
8: Yep, what very about, good.
4: What about for apples?
9: It was manageable, but yeah, like it's just another extreme to the La Nina, and we've just got to be prepared for it and use the tools we have to combat any extreme heat and low rainfall.
4: I mean, you've been around for a while, so you've survived major weather events. So this time around, how are you preparing?
9: To be fully prepared, we'll be doing our standard maintenance for our

0: irrigation systems and making sure that all our micro sprinklers are all fully operational. We'll just have guys go around and do the normal maintenance checks. And I think that as we go into spring and if the temperatures warm up and the rainfall depletes and we end up, we'll end up doing it again, which would probably be against standard practice, but we'll just want to be 100% sure that we're getting the water we need. We'll be trying to stay on top of it because there's always the worry that there's aquifers get low with the amount of irrigating that will be going on around Hawke's Bay at the time. You've just got to be right on top of all of that side of things and make sure we're fully ready to go for November if it starts getting warm.
1: Okay, November is when you're expecting things to start heating up seriously? Mm.
2: The El Nino is set to peak in November and December.
1: Right.
2: And not return to normal until after April.
1: That's a long time, isn't it?
2: Yes, yeah. So but we can prioritise our irrigation scheduling around specific life cycles that are really important. So over flowering and fruit set, it's crucial that you have adequate soil moisture. And then again in, what's it called, Craig?
0: When the early cell division,
2: thank you, when the apples are creating the volume of cells that they'll keep for the rest of the season.
1: So that's a crucial time, and that's not far away.
0: No, that's right. So flowering is about probably going to be at its peak next week here for the apples. So once we get over that period, we've probably got some early set small apples with the petals falling off now, so they'll be going into their early cell division stage. It varies. It's quite a drawn out process over about a month, the flowering, and early cell division's about another month after that. And yeah, it's a vital time.
1: Yeah, I was going to say vital, but also are you nervous?
0: I'm always nervous because I'm an orchardist and anything can happen.
1: But, a lot of people would say, why be an orchardist in Hawke's Bay in particular these days?
0: Yeah, there's a lot to be nervous about at this time of the year with the hail, and we've got frost fighting going on at the moment across the bay. So you've got helicopters and windmills going flat out at the moment.
1: What about the wildfire threat? I mean, I think there was a meeting in the last couple of days actually here in Hawke's Bay with the Regional Council where there was discussion about, you know, that is a potential threat with hot, dry conditions. Is that a worry for you?
2: Not so much a worry, but it's something that I do consider. And this year we've gone extra hard on our shelter belt trimming and then the clean up afterwards. So that's really only the only thing that we can do on our orchards to prevent that, just to make sure that nobody drives by, flicks a cigarette into, you know, some dead leaf litter.
1: Wendy, just before we started this interview, we've flown all this way to find out how you're preparing for El Nino, and you're saying, actually, we're not that worried. Why aren't you worried?
2: We try to prepare long-term for things like this. We have a lot of tools that we already do use, for example, summer pruning, and so that in itself can help reduce the water demands of the trees.
1: Let's talk about other factors that are going on at the moment. The fuel crisis. I mean, would that be one of your big concerns at the moment?
0: Yeah, most definitely. That's in the back of my mind all the time. It's a weekly call on whether we fill the big tanks up at the moment and or whether we run them down and hold off to see if the price drops. And I know that it's costing us, you know, to run a tractor three times more at the moment than what it has. So, two and a half probably times more, yeah, at the moment.
1: And the other thing I was going to ask you about is the closure of the Watties factory. Mm. Is it just Watties or has there been other fruit factory closures?
2: There's been several orchard operations have gone into liquidation recently, and that did affect us because we were packing through one of them.
0: From my understanding, they've just been told that's it, you know, we've got two more years and we won't be able to take your fruit anymore, and that's a big decision because it's, you know, it takes a long time to clear your land and grow from scratch again, and then what do you grow? Yeah, and also a couple of large apple growers / exporters have failed in the industry as well, and that's quite a worry because we are the fruit bowl of New Zealand.
1: You're pressing ahead. I mean, you're hanging in there. Yeah, more than hanging in there.
0: It's interesting because it's not something you can walk away from once you've started.
1: No. So at the moment for you and for your business, how would you compare with previous times?
0: It's kind of a little bit weird talking about worrying about a drought and El Nino coming off a cyclone and three probably of the wettest years we've ever had in history, and I feel like all we want is a good dry year. It'd be just a nice change, so you should potentially be worrying about it, but you're just like, man, it's so nice not walking out there in mud every day and watching the tractors sink in the rows when they're operating. It's kind of quite nice at the moment, so we'll let you know in a couple of months.
1: Okay, yeah, we'll get back to you. Yeah. Any chance we can have a wee look around?
0: Yeah, so sure.
1: This is all new and exciting. I hope we're not keeping you.
0: We can show you the rocket while we're here.
1: Oh, right, yes, please.
3: As we walk outside, Craig points out shade cloths over the trees to prevent sunburn, one of the tools to mitigate the impact of severe weather. There's also an organic sunscreen spray. Yes, it's for the apples.
0: Definitely some shading capabilities, so we get greener Granny Smiths and we don't get the yellow blushing to them. Yeah.
1: Right, which makes them nice and crisp and
4: it's
1: tasty.
4: Another tool, quite a few growers are putting permanent cover over their more valuable varieties now. So it's just another tool that can give you a bit more resilience against frost or hail or sunburn.
1: Has there ever been a time when you thought, this is it, we're giving up?
4: As a wife, yes, many times, and I think you have to be very, very what would the word be, Craig?
0: Crazy.
4: I don't know how Craig just keeps going because there's so many challenges, and we've had lots of years where, you know, it's been a very expensive hobby where we've made no income out of it. But then there's years when you do make money. So I think Craig's very determined and a very driven person. I think that's how you get through.
0: Yeah, it's pretty exciting. And to grow the product at the end, and you can call it organic, certified organic, it's pretty cool. And it's nice to be able to sell that knowing it's going to a good home and it's clean and it's going to kids and families, and yeah, it's just a good feeling.
3: A 20-minute drive away is the 130-year-old Te Mata Estate Winery, surrounded by vines and a paddock with some special cows that do their bit for the winemaker.
5: Yeah, they're our little Scottish Highlanders.
4: Oh, yeah. Little.
5: Yeah. They are miniature ones, believe it or not.
4: Are they?
5: But,
3: Brenton O'Reilly is head viticulturist at Te Mata. He's taking us on a tour of the winery, and I soon find out that this family-owned operation is already dealing with the early effects of El Nino.
6: Yeah, interesting times for us at the moment. We got notification around this El Nino approaching back in, would have been early into the winter, that this was potentially on the cards.
1: Sorry to interrupt, but when you say you got early notification, from whom?
6: So we use two different forecasters, some consultants. One is called Metris, and the other one is James & Morrison, which is actually based on Christchurch. So we lean on those guys quite a bit, but also we do follow NIWA and also private people that post on YouTube.
1: Right, right. And here we are, surrounded by big cylinders.
6: So at the moment we're around the back of the Red Couvry. So this is kind of where all the wine obviously ends up, and where all the kind of processing happens.
1: Lovely smell.
6: Yeah, it is. The boys have been busy kind of blending up lately.
1: Hi.
6: And getting everything ready for bottles. So we've got some of our bullnose going to bottle today and tomorrow.
1: What part of the cycle are we in at the moment in terms of the harvest and the making of the wine?
6: In terms of the vineyards, we're just going through bud burst at the moment. We've had quite an intense season in terms of frost fighting so far. El Nino typically brings some quite cool nights. So we've just come off the back of about 3 weeks of sleepless nights, which has been quite an interesting time.
7: What do you mean sleep? Why sleepless nights? Just worrying about whether they're going to be hit by frost.
6: Yeah, absolutely.
7: But can you do anything about it?
6: Yeah, we can do. So we do two different methods here to frost fight. So we use windmills, frost fans. So the frost fans are a big tower with a big fan on top, powered by a big diesel engine. And essentially what happens there is they will start up when temperatures get below about 0.5 degrees. And then they will take warmer air from an inversion layer higher up, around about 6 to 7 metres up in altitude, and then blow that down into the vineyard. And it just keeps the vineyard above 0 degrees.
7: You got notice that Super El Nino, or some are calling it Godzilla El Nino, is on its way. And whoops, okay, let's move on.
6: What are they doing today? They're cleaning some barrels today,
7: right.
6: Actually.
7: So what was your next step?
6: Our big thing is really preparing for the worst. Compare El Niños, or the more kind of stronger El Niños, like 97, 98, or 82, 83. They, especially the 97, 98, were quite strong here in Hawke's Bay, and the amount of impact that had in terms of production was quite significant. So we knew we had to take it quite seriously. So the first step we did was put down cover crops. So back in autumn, we sowed cover crops through all our vineyards every second row. And the idea around that is building on soil health, of course, and building carbon and organic matter in our soils. But also the big thing that we do find with them is we grow them over the winter. All those winter rains go into the soil, and then when we get into the spring, we crimp roll all of those cover crops down. And when we crimp roll them, they create quite a big carpet.
7: Mm.
6: And that does two things. It locks in all that moisture, but also too, it reduces the soil temperature.
7: Would that be the most important thing that you're doing in preparation?
6: It's one of many things. Obviously, our infrastructure is really important to us in terms of irrigation. So we've gone through and looked at every single one of our bores and our wells. We've gone through performance tests, all of those. And then our kind of big thing is looking at all the infrastructure around, like VSDs and pumping infrastructures. So you don't know what the season's going to ultimately bring. So it's just preparing for any possible outcome. And I guess this is the interesting thing about El Nino at the moment, is we can look to the past, so like that 97, 98. We know how they went, but overlapping the context of climate change over top of that, I think that's kind of the thing where we're expecting a really dry, hot summer, but ultimately it may not be too. So we're just trying to be prepared for whatever is thrown at us, essentially.
7: Are you preparing for the worst case scenario, as in, you know, no rain for months and very high temperatures?
6: Yeah, ultimately, yes. I think we have to. Now, if we get that or not is a completely different question. But I think it goes back to, you know, it goes back to that old agriculture saying, prepare for the worst, hope for the best.
7: If it drags on, because they're saying that it could go into autumn next year, is there any particular period of time that's really crucial, that's really worrying for you?
6: It's probably right now, to be very honest. Flowering for us is around about mid to late November. This El Nino is supposed to hit at its peak at that stage, maybe into the early December period. We'll just see how this goes. And then from there, we are supposed to be dropping and shifting back into a neutral phase by mid next year, so mid 2027. Now, our crucial thing is trying to get our canopies up, make sure we get through flowering, which ultimately we're going through that stage now as we lead into November.
7: Yeah.
6: So it's probably the most crucial part for us right now. As we get beyond November into December, into January and into the new year, then ultimately the dry conditions, assuming we can keep the water up to the vines, lends quite nicely for fine wine.
7: Super El Nino, that's just one thing that you're up against at the moment, isn't it, in your industry? You know, we're hearing about vineyards that are shutting up because there's an oversupply of wine. We've got the fuel crisis, cost of living. There's so many pressures.
6: Yeah, I guess it's not isolated to just the wine industry. There's a lot of things happening at the moment. We're very quite fortunate. Tomato Estate seems to be performing really well at the moment, which is fantastic to see. You know, we're sticking to our knitting, producing some amazing quality wines. We've got some fantastic stock and tank at the moment that we're selling through really nicely. Everything's been, been performing really well at the moment for us, which is fantastic. In terms of the wider industry, there has been, but I'm positive looking towards the future and things are looking quite positive at the moment.
7: Are they?
6: Hopefully we've got through the worst of that.
7: The
6: oversupply situation, absolutely. And then kind of outside of that, things like fuel, fertilisers, all those types of inputs. Those are the things that we ultimately can't control. They have impacted the business. We've just had to be quite mindful around our buy times, purchasing agrochemical in advance. A lot of ag chem has petroleum-based products that go into them. So we got notification around some of those aspects quite early in the piece and reacted accordingly, and we brought a lot of stock in quite early and fixed pricing. So that's absolutely helped, along with the fuel thing too. We purchased a lot of bulk fuel quite early in this whole situation, and we've managed to buffer against those effects. As they continue on, it certainly does add a bit of a question mark to where things are at, but we seem to be performing pretty well at the moment.
7: Lovely. Can we carry on?
6: Yeah.
7: Is there anything else to look at?
6: Yeah, I'll take you into the old original cellar. Actually, go this way over here.
7: Okay.
6: The couvery where we just came from, that was developed in 2018, that was. Had a big revamp. And then in here is the original part of the winery. So it's what we refer to as the stained glass cellar. So it's got just above your head there is the original stained glass window. So this is one of the old stables. Yeah, it's absolutely fantastic place to be in the middle summer when it's, 30 to 34 degrees outside, and here it's just a nice kind of balmy, 12 degrees. It's fantastic. So through here, a lot of our Pinot and Chardonnay. So it's a little bit dark in here, so all the cooling's on at the moment.
7: Okay.
6: Again, just more barrels stacked to the roof. So at the moment, the Pinot is all held at quite a low temperature to protect the wine. The worst thing that can happen at the moment is due to high temperatures and low humidity. Essentially what happens is the oak is quite a porous material, so we can lose quite a lot of volume just through the evaporation through the wood. So by holding it at a nice cool temperature and increasing the humidity, we can prevent that from happening. So just straight through there. So they'll run all the basic analysis for all the wines, so SO2 levels, they'll do all the acid levels, will all be kind of done in-house.
7: Yeah.
6: Do you want to touch on any of the gear that we use to measure vine stress?
7: Yeah.
6: So I guess probably the one big thing that we do is, again, measuring vine stress and soil moisture is really important to us. Obviously, we're producing some pretty fine quality Cabernets and Merlots and Cabernet Francs and Syrahs too. So those types of varieties do lend themselves to having vine stress, but it's a balancing act. So we have to push them in terms of stress to get the quality they require out of them, but we don't want to push that far where we can impact the quality in a negative way or even the production. So everything that we do, we have to be really kind of mindful in terms of measuring vine stress over time. So at Tomato State, we spend a lot of time and effort. We've got a summer intern that's starting actually next week, where she will be constantly going around every single one of our sub-blocks every single week to measure vine stress. And we do quite a few different ways of measuring that. We go to quite an end extreme to track that. So we do use a lot of what's called TDR probes or Syntec probes to measure what's in the soil. But more importantly, we use what's called a pressure bomb, which is it's a big, we call it the blue lunchbox, is a bit of a nickname, and it's a big pressure chamber where we put the leaf inside the chamber and we pump nitrogen gas into it, and then we wait for a little dew droplet to come out of the petiole. It sticks for a gasket in the chamber, and then that gives us a bit of an understanding of how hard the whole vine is having to work to extract the water out of the soil.
7: I guess it's not just one season. Because of climate change, you must have to think, well, this could, this is preparation for more to come.
6: Mm. And I think New Zealand's placed in a really good position for that. Think in the context of Australia or California, where they are at that more extreme end of the scale in terms of heat currently, or ever over the last couple of decades, they're up there. Where New Zealand is probably a little bit, we're a maritime climate, we are a little cooler, we can still produce some fantastic wines, but we've still got a lot longer to go in terms of that scale. So a little bit of heating, yes, we have to make sure we've got the proper rootstocks and clonal material to deal with that, but also there's a lot more things that we can learn from Australia and California in terms of canopy management that we can incorporate into what we do to buffer against some of those effects of climate change.
3: That's it for today. Thanks to Brenton O'Reilly and Wendy and Craig Dowling. The Detail is a newsroom production supported by RNZ and New Zealand On Air. Today's podcast was produced by Shalise Tansey and Alexia Russell and engineered by Chris Weathy. I'm Sharon Brett-Kelly. Ka kite.

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We are now closing on this frequency. To continue hearing us, please retune to 17675 kHz in the 16-meter band. Once again, retune now to 17675 kHz in the 16-meter band. This is New Zealand.

0: RNZ Pacific News, Fatalo Fatu, I'm Seo Manu Ulalema Maiti Evam Ta Fai. Fiji's Justice Minister Siromi Turanga has handed in his resignation. Prime Minister Sitiveni Rambuka has confirmed this yesterday following a post-cabinet meeting. It comes just days after an explicit video appeared on Mr. Turanga's Facebook profile on the eve of Fiji's 56th independence anniversary. Mr. Rambuka confirmed the resignation to local reporters outside government buildings in the capital, Suva.
1: I didn't ask for that. I just told him that I believe there's a video that been. He straightforward came up with an apology and is offered to resign from cabinet.
0: Mr. Rambuka says the resignation is effective immediately, but Mr. Turanga is still an MP and People's Alliance Party member. Meanwhile, Fiji's former Attorney General Ayer Sayed Kayum has accused the country's Prime Minister of overstepping his authority. This is in relation to Sitiveni Rambuka pushing ahead with plans for a national referendum on a new constitution. The Fiji Times reports Mr. Sayed Kayum saying that to press ahead with the referendum before the Parliament bill is passed effectively upsets the powers of Speaker and President. The US has alleged that China is backing malicious cyber activity that targets the Pacific Islands. The allegation came in a statement from the US Embassy in Suva. Johnny Blades has more.
2: The US says in the Pacific Islands region it continues to observe state-sponsored cyber threat actors linked to China, targeting foreign governments, multilateral organizations, and telecom networks. The embassy says this malicious cyber activity aligns with overall US government observations that China remains an active and persistent cyber threat. In response, a spokesperson for the Chinese embassy in New Zealand told RNZ Pacific that the claim was a repeat of disinformation from many previous times. They said the claim is politically motivated and aimed at sowing discord between China and regional countries.
0: Maota Airport in Samoa has officially reopened more than two decades after regular flights were discontinued in 2000. Samoa Global News reports the restored services will connect Maota with Whangali'i and Whaleolo. Samoa Airport Authority CEO Fa'au Funu'u Tumanuvao Evile Falefatu described the reopening as a new start for Savai'i. Prime Minister Lauli Alemalia Tuale Wotea Schmidt signalled plans for more aviation development. He says Asawa is being considered as an alternative international airport for Samoa, as if Whaleolo is faced with an emergency situation, there would be no alternative access into and out of Samoa. In New Zealand politics, National's coalition partner ACT has not directly ruled out working with the Opportunity Party after the election. Opportunity, which says it is willing to negotiate with anyone, has consistently polled above the 5% needed to reach Parliament. During the TVNZ minor parties debate last night, David Seymour says he is working to get the current coalition re-elected, but speaking to reporters afterwards, when asked if he could negotiate with Opportunity.
3: It's hard to actually answer the question because I don't think even they know what they stand for. I think their biggest political problem is that if you say that you're somehow different and new, and then you look more and more like any other political party as the weeks go by, I think there's a strong case they won't make it.
0: Mr. Seymour says Opportunity has already abandoned its signature policies in an attempt to appeal to potential coalition partners. Meanwhile, New Zealand First leader Winston Peter says white-collar criminals could work 12 hours a day, 6 days a week, instead of being imprisoned. During last night's debate, party leaders were asked to put their hand up if they thought too many people were in prison. All but ex-David Seymour put their hand up. After the debate, Mr. Peters was asked why he was among them.
4: Because I think there's far many people who could be out there working 6 days a week at least, 12 hours a day, serving their time that way, rather than costing the taxpayer $200,000 per prisoner.
0: Winston Peters says they could receive a shorter sentence in exchange. Mr. Peters says it would not apply to dangerous offenders who would still be imprisoned. In world news, the Vatican says Pope Leo is recovering at a Rome hospital after a successful surgery to remove a part of his lung, which was found to have cancerous growth. Further examination of the lobe revealed evidence of pulmonary, a common type of lung cancer. The pontiff has cancelled all his public events until 20 October. President Donald Trump has denied a suggestion that the US has stopped sharing intelligence with Ukraine, stressing that he wants the war with Russia to end. Earlier, Ukraine's president says the country received no warning from its partners about the latest launch of Russian ballistic missiles that hit the capital, Kyiv. The International Monetary Fund, or IMF, says the world economy has shown resilience due to strong investment in AI, offsetting the energy shock from the war in the Middle East. In its latest global forecast, the IMF has reversed the downgrades given too many major economies at the start of the Iran conflict. But at the IMF meeting in Bangkok, the organization's chief economist, Silvana Tenreiro, warned that hazards remain.
5: The economy has been resilient, but that resilience is reaching its limits. The task ahead is to move from coping to rebuilding, restoring fiscal space and supply-side resilience, and in that way, strengthen countries' ability to grow sustainably.
0: In sport, Rugby League Samoa has confirmed a change to the 23-man Tour Samoa squad ahead of the Rugby League World Cup. Warriors player Eddie Yeremietoeava has been called into the team to replace Greg Masu. Masu has been ruled out of the tournament for medical reasons. Tau Samoa will open their campaign against France on Friday at the CommBank Stadium in Sydney. And Vanuatu will compete in the Oceania Football Confederation Beach Soccer Men's Cup after a six-year absence. The Vanuatu Daily Post reports an 11-player squad was named on Saturday to prepare for the tournament, which will be held in Papa'iti from October 22nd to 31st. Technical Director Emerson Alcantara says the tournament will present opportunities for their players to compete at the regional level. Vanuatu will meet Papua New Guinea, Tahiti and the Solomon Islands in pool play. That's your latest RNZ Pacific News and Sport. For more stories, visit rnz.co.nz/Pacific.
6: Kia rana koutou katoa. This is Pacific Waves from RNZ Pacific. I'm Tiana Hexton. On the show today, Fiji's acting attorney general resigns after a sex tape scandal. In New Zealand, many Pacific households face a bleak economic reality. And that was also one of many issues debated by candidates in Māngere. Fiji's Justice Minister and Acting Attorney General has resigned after a sex tape appeared on his Facebook page last weekend. Siromi Tūranga is regarded as a key figure behind the government's constitutional reform agenda. Prime Minister Sitiveni Rambuka says Mr. Tūranga resigned on his own volition. With the latest, I'm joined by our reporter, Kaya Selby. Kia ora, Kaya. So, how did we get here?
7: Kia ora, Tiana. Well, this is not just your ordinary cabinet minister resignation. This is the Attorney General of Fiji, one of the most powerful positions you can have in the Fijian government. And he has just resigned because of a leaked sex tape. This is not something that happens every day, but astonishingly, this is not the first time it's happened under the leadership of Prime Minister Sitiveni Rambuka. So what led up to this happening? Well, Suromi Tūranga, we understand, was outside of Fiji when this actually happened. It was around Friday evening. The video, which appeared to show Mr. Tūranga in what we'll call a sexually compromised position, went up on his personal Facebook page in the story section. It was up for at least half an hour, enough time for people to take screen recordings of the video before Mr. Tūranga presumably realised what had happened and took it down. What we don't know is the circumstances that led to that being uploaded. We don't know whether he posted it accidentally. We don't know if he was hacked or someone accessed his account and posted it. We don't actually know who posted it. So all the same, this happens. Fiji Village, the news outlet, breaks it on Saturday without naming the cabinet minister and goes to the prime minister, who says he is unaware of the video, he hasn't seen it, he isn't on Facebook, he doesn't follow that sort of thing. Meanwhile, Mr. Turanga is silent. Attempts by us, who at that point had been sent the video, to reach Mr. Turanga were unsuccessful, as were the attempts of other Fijian media. All through until today, when Mr. Rumbuka had begun to talk about the prospect of a suspension if there were any misconduct. This now seals the deal. He is out. All eyes are on Rumbuka to see what he does next.
6: And this isn't the first time this has happened since Rumbuka became PM, is it?
7: Yeah, it's not the first time it happened. For that, we'll have to go back to December of 2024, when the Prime Minister received an explicit video of one of his female ministers, Linda Tamboya, who's quite high profile compared to others. The video, which was also of a sexual nature, had been sent directly to the Prime Minister and had been leaked online to great embarrassment. She lost her portfolio. She was later reinstated and claimed that it was an act of sexism, an act of sabotage. That is now an act of investigation by the Fijian police. And there was speculation around the way that Mr. Rumbuka would respond to Mr. Turanga, a male MP in a very similar situation. Would he stay consistent by asking Mr. Turanga to resign all of his portfolios, which include the Justice Ministry as well? Mr. Turanga didn't stick around long enough for Mr. Rumbuka to ask for his resignation. He did it on his own volition.
6: But what does this mean for the government's constitutional reforms then? I know that's a big topic at the moment.
7: Yeah, we're talking about somebody absolutely central to the government's constitution reform agenda, somebody who has been pivotal in setting up the Constitutional Review Commission, drafting the reforms that have now gone to Parliament, promoting constitutional reform to Fijian stakeholders and the community as well as political elites, and really just somebody driving the agenda. And without somebody holding those two key roles at this pivotal moment, when a referendum has been announced to some controversy, when the bill is out for public consultation, and as it awaits its third reading before it goes to a referendum, which requires two-thirds of the Fijian parliament to agree to it, at a point when some of Rumbuka's coalition partners, the NFP, for example, and SEDELPA, have criticised the referendum being announced at all, potentially signalling that they'll oppose the constitution. For the Attorney General to have this happen at this moment is quite crucial to the future of these constitution reforms, especially as there hasn't been an election announced yet. This puts a lot of pressure on the Prime Minister.
6: Persistent high rent and basic living costs continue to leave Pacific families facing tough decisions on whether to pay bills or feed their children. As New Zealand gets ready to head to the polls and the cost of living remains the biggest election issue for voters, the government has been touting its stewardship of the economy and signs of recovery. But as Johnny Blades reports, at the front line of food banks in South Auckland, the economic reality for many Pacific households is decidedly bleak.
8: Vinny's Tamaki Makoto, based in Onehunga, is part of the national organisation of the Society of St Vincent de Paul. Households from the Pacifica and Māori communities make up the majority of families who come to their food bank or to access budgeting support or counselling, youth development, or help with employment pathways. Henry Elliott has worked at Vinnie's for 5 years as a triage coordinator and financial mentor, and has seen the level of need among Pacifica deepen since the pandemic.
9: We used to see people come once every 3 months. Now we're seeing people try and register with us and apply every week, every fortnight, and we just wish we were in the capability to do that, you know.
8: Vinnie's gets some basic funding from the Ministry of Social Development and then other funding from private sources and church donations. Henry Elliott says Vinnie's does what it can with limited resources.
9: I think COVID brought the need up, and then when COVID kind of disappeared and we were supposed to go back to normal lives, lots of people, their jobs were never there, were never given back to them. They had no work. Some of them still have no work, or they're on part-time, or their hours are cut. So while COVID disappeared and the funding disappeared, the need for food did not.
8: The government this term introduced a host of tough sanctions on beneficiaries, which he says has left a number of people in the Pacific community needing help from Vinnies.
9: 2-3 years into those new rules, yeah, we're seeing the effects. People are coming in unsure why their benefit was cut or why their benefit was slashed altogether, and then finding out that it's because they missed a meeting, you know, they missed a conference, a phone call, and those sanctions that are imposed on them, it happened very quickly.
8: The general manager of Vinnie's Tāmaki Makaurau, Delfina Salty, says it's clear that many households, especially Pacifica, are genuinely struggling.
10: Like, we understand that, you know, the cost of living has gone up, inflation's gone up, like all sorts of different things have gone up, but what people are getting paid is not going up. So it's 9%, you know, rent's gone up, you know, and then cost of living 5%. And then you look at how much the incomes have gone up, it's like 4%. It's not, there's an increment, and they keep on asking us this question, like, why is it not improving for our Pacifica? Because only Pacifica people, 65% rent. So if the rent is shooting through the clouds, their income is coming down. What kind of planning is this as a government? What kind of planning is this? Like, the poor are becoming poorer. The gap is widening.
8: This is echoed by another food bank and budgeting mentoring service in South Auckland. Chief Executive of Mangere Budgeting Services Trust, Lara Dolan, says in each of the past two financial years, her organisation supported around 4,000 families. She says Pacifica make up 60% of these families.
11: The demand for our services, financial maintenance services, has increased by 61% in the last 2 years, and demand for food increased for more than 100%, which just tells me that people are struggling big time.
8: Lara Dolan says people coming to Mangere Budgeting Services for help are often working people, drowning in debt and struggling with the cost of living.
11: Everything is getting more expensive, but salaries of people are not keeping with inflation. We see a lot of people who are working poor. We even see people like builders, teachers coming in, healthcare workers.
8: Because Vinnie's doesn't do food package deliveries, people need to come to them to get the food. But getting all the way to Onehunga is often hard for families. Henry Elliott says another barrier is the shame some Pacific people feel about reaching out for help.
9: When they do come to the food bank, like we said before, it's that sense of shame or whakamā. So, like I said, we try and provide that safe space where it's as simple as going to a New World or a Pack and Save. They don't have to feel like they're coming to a charity. And, you know, we just notice that when we give them the food, a small weight's lifted off their shoulders every time. Every time the person puts food in their car or in their trolley or whatever, that small weight is okay. At least of all the problems I have in my life right now, at least I know I've got a meal tonight and so do my kids.
8: Delfina Sotti says Vinnie's is probably only seeing about 50% of the families who are in need of help.
10: Like, we've had people here who've struggled to come here. We've watched cars do U-ies. They keep on turning around and going back until somebody goes, Henry goes out and waves them down, come. And they come trembling. They don't want to ask. But they are connected to a whole lot of other people who are doing it tough as well. We reckon about 50%. We only see, you know, the tip of the iceberg.
8: She says Vinnie's is grateful for the support from government for its food banks, but it's nowhere near the level they need. The Pacific community, however, has come to the party as much as it can.
10: And amidst all of this, there's so much hope, you know. So we ask our young people, hey, you can be part of this food system. You can be part of this food store. You can really make an impact. So they turn around and collect cans, and they don't just collect cans. They collect to the value of $30,000 worth of cans.
8: Henry Elliott says the sense of community is strong within Pacific people, which gives them resilience.
9: Yeah, well, I will say this. They've known struggle and poverty their entire lives, especially if they're from New Zealand. So they know how to make it work, if need be. You know, while they may be shy to come to us because we are a Pacific community, they do know that the community will rally around people that need support in the long run, whether that be through their church or through, you know, their village communities that operate here in New Zealand, or their families in a wider context.
8: Delfina Sotti says in this country, there's actually enough to go around for everyone, and that's the way it should be, so that no one goes hungry.
10: And I think there is enough. You've got people who've got billions, and then you've got people with absolutely nothing. And so I was just thinking, you know, coming back to human beings, it's like, you know, poverty seeps in when we forget that we belong to each other on a really human level. And if we remember that, maybe it's time to pull some of those resources towards those who don't have enough of the blanket.
6: As New Zealand's general election nears, attendees at Monday night's Mangere Candidates Forum say they want clearer answers from those seeking to represent the electorate, particularly on issues affecting local communities. Eight candidates from across the political spectrum tackled questions ranging from the cost of living and healthcare to climate change, immigration and Pacific development. But many Mangere residents say they were left wanting more. Coco Lance was there.
12: What are you going to do for the Pacific? What are you going to do for the Pacific world?
13: Do you commit to keeping global temperatures within 1.5 degrees Celsius to keep our island homes alive?
14: Should Australians be able to vote?
13: Will your party support the continuation of the living wage, yes or no?
6: Candidates tackled questions on issues ranging from the cost of living and healthcare to climate change, immigration and Pacific development. But many Mangere residents say they left wanting more from their potential candidates. Zane Wedding says more direct debate between candidates, as well as more insightful discussion around policy details, would have been beneficial.
15: I felt like I was getting sold the same thing from all of the different parties, and really, really easy for people to say, oh, we're offering this and we care about the cost of living, but it was really the how that didn't get discussed enough.
6: Wedding felt some candidates didn't quite capture the complexity of South Auckland communities.
15: And I know that we are a part of like an impoverished demographic. We're part of the lower decile areas. But South Auckland is very diverse. Pacifica aren't just people who are like on the benefit. Pacifica are people who are holding amazing jobs, who are running small businesses. Sometimes I think that the discussion focused on like the lower decile demographic of within South Auckland, which only represents some of us.
6: Te Isa Unga shared her disappointment, saying she hoped to hear more concrete proposals from candidates.
16: I wanted policy answers from these candidates and what they actually want to do, and tangible answers. What I wanted more from the candidates was more of a reality check. Do they really understand their constituents? Do they really understand the reality of the people who live in Mangere?
6: Unga attended on behalf of Living Wage Aotearoa, pressing candidates on whether they would continue supporting the living wage for government contracted cleaners, caterers and security guards. She says the issue was particularly significant for working families in the Mangere electorate, and most candidates supported continuing the policy.
16: Because a lot of cleaners and security guards depend on that to make bread and butter and put petrol in the car to take people to school. I only counted the no's, which was New Zealand First and National, which was no surprise because if you go on our website, they have shown that they don't commit to it, which is also disappointing from our Mangere candidates, because I think this shows a real disconnect to the

0: low party positions, but insisted there needs to be a greater focus on genuinely addressing local community concerns.
1: There should be a good awareness of Māngere, you know, and what matters and how it could be improved and what would happen if they come in. They should work more on their answers. The people need better. They deserve better.
0: Youth climate advocate Nele Kalolo Kurikis agreed that there was a lack of transparency and clear-cut answers from candidates. During the panel, she asked whether they would support community-led renewable energy projects, phase out fossil fuels, and commit to limiting global warming to 1.5 degrees Celsius. She says voters were looking for more than values-based messaging.
2: People want to hear actual actions because we've spent so much time hearing our politicians and hearing candidates talk about what they believe in. We want to know what they do.
0: Kalolo Kurikis explained that climate change and the cost of living were closely connected for many Pacific families, particularly those supporting relatives living overseas.
2: There's such a large Pacific population here, and a lot of our families, we are also spending money to give back to our families back in the islands, and climate change is a big issue that impacts our young people, our families there, so whatever impacts our home over there also impacts Māngere.
0: She says that while she is non-partisan, the standout candidates were those who backed up their values with specific policy proposals. According to 2023 census data, around 60% of the voter base in Māngere are Pacific peoples. The same data says Māngere is also the largest Pacific constituency across all of Aotearoa.
3: 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For all episodes, head over to rnz.co.nz/Pacific. 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
5: In tonight's headlines, YS questions government approach through VFRU. Police and local authorities strengthen community safety. Specialised sea ambulance tops new envoys' first priorities in India. And Motolava households urge to grow food to reduce shop dependence. Good evening and welcome to Vanuatu Nightly News. I'm Kizzy Kalsakau. Leading our news tonight, Vanuatu considers cover powder only exports to Fiji. Vanuatu will consult its cover industry before deciding how to respond to new import regulations introduced by Fiji. Director General of the Ministry of Agriculture, Livestock, Forestry and Biosecurity, Timothy Tumakon, says the new rules required imported cover to meet stricter safety testing, permit and documentation requirements, with shipments that fail the standards facing detention, seizure or destruction.
6: Fiji and me introducing one new regulation, right, especially as an importing country, long cava blini, and namely Vanuatu, Papua New Guinea, with them Solomons, and we start importing cava blini, nor any system, nor any concerning somewhere, same time we already exporting. The one that happens, and we find them out, some low cava, we start exporting, we go, and we actually not noble cava. So we come out with them regulation blend, let them say, from here on, by Fiji, and we accept them no more on noble cava varieties, and by any must be tested, they prove them to have come out of one noble variety. And therefore, and you restrict it now, full up long cover away, we stop exporting it all away, meaning say must be tested properly. And when also we start testing more cover, blending is along, and we use them on a simple test, we test them mobility, no cover. So you start making things, they got enough of the country, as in Solomon's with them. Papua New Guinea, we're doing and stop testing.
5: Mr. Tumakon says Vanuatu should consider restricting kava exports to Fiji to powdered kava only. It raises concerns that Fiji imports Vanuatu's raw kava roots and chips, processes them locally and sells the finished products as Fijian products. It says Vanuatu should retain more value from its kava by processing raw materials locally before export.
6: Fiji government. All along, we talk to on senior officials, trade, let alone say this part law commodity trade must be sorted.

0: So even then when you export and feed you, that you must give him that respect law. Covers and cover from one or two being re-exported. And you never make him. If we cover with him, export him, including ours, and we export him with some Fiji cover. When we have Fiji, and we make him the side law, and we increase him on requirement then. It means that you need the one water, and you should rethink him. Where will you be trained with Fiji now? We need to be very, very upfront. The talent said, maybe you should stop law exporting boots in Chipsy Belovena. Maybe you need go one step further, blow ban them too, export low roots and chips, even a Fiji, and then you tell them no more. So you want them, you cut out the cover coming from Vanuatu. I mean, all decision were industry with them, government you need to take them, and then maybe government make them one official note, even the government the Fiji, blow tell them say, this is what we will do. But any one decision we must be taken both by government.
1: Mr. Tumukon says Vanuatu's Kava Act already regulates the production, trade, and consumption of kava.
0: Hey, you mean all kava where you may export them, maybe all noble kava no more. Mm. But in Australia, you mean you want to put them additional legislation law, and we look at it too, say all Narolak idea, say, in 2015, you mean potential look at that too, some on tradable commodities. I think you may call them something else. You call them something else, and by me not name them cover from cover, and you define finished and the law, current cover act. Time where you may start making them explore and trade nothing. But I think you may need to cover them of law or additional pieces of legislation. There may not any places where government may start considering now by talk with them in the street, but you put them additional pieces of legislation by looks of tradable commodities law. Nafla varieties of cover. Yes, you tell them, you may cut most all noble cover varieties and let me honest with them, all varieties, and equal or Nafla country, especially no Solomon Islands. And I claim that you got the own variety, not got only naming, but really, it's supposed to trace any on cover variety or noble cover variety, no one not. And we go on the way and we zoom. Only cut on name law. You and you may respect them, saying, I hear anyone localized variety law, no? But originally, I mean, come out of Vanuatu.
1: Now, DG, now we are aware Fiji, I mean, Putumauta says the government must consult farmers, exporters, and relevant ministries before deciding on any changes to export requirements, including strengthening the identification of noble kava and expanding local processing opportunities. In other news, YS has questioned the government's approach through the Vanuatu Financial Intelligence Unit, VFIU, saying its initiative should be assessed on its own merits rather than being associated with losses suffered by victims of previous scams. In response to today's Daily Post front page article, YS management said past financial scams were serious and public protection was important, but argued that previous cases should not automatically determine how its initiative is treated. It said any concerns about YS should be clearly identified and examined through proper processes with conclusions based on verifiable evidence. YS said the government has a responsibility to protect the public from financial risks while ensuring transparency, fairness, and evidence-based decision-making. The organization is calling for its initiative to be considered on its own circumstances, saying the public deserves both protection from potential harm and fair treatment of new initiatives. The Vanuatu Police Force and the Department of Local Authorities have signed a memorandum of understanding to strengthen community policing and improve coordination between government and local communities. The agreement supports the expansion of community policing teams with a focus on crime prevention, public safety, and protecting people and property in line with Vanuatu National Security Strategy 2021 and the Police Strategic Plan 2022 to 2027. Vanuatu's first High Commissioner designate to India, Merrick David, will make pursuing a specialized sea ambulance for Vanuatu one of his first tasks when he takes up his diplomatic post in New Delhi. Mr. Merrick says the request followed discussions with senior Ministry of Health officials and would address the country's healthcare needs, as more than 70 new Vanuatu travel to India each year for medical treatment. He was commissioned by President Nikinikeforo Bravo at State House yesterday, ahead of his departure for India. Mr. Merrick says healthcare, education, energy, trade and climate change would be key priorities as Vanuatu strengthen its relationship with India, which marks 40 years of diplomatic ties with Vanuatu this year. It says establishing a resident high commission in New Delhi would create more opportunities for development assistance, technology and education exchanges, investment and trade. And the wind, households in Motolava in Toba province are being encouraged to grow their own vegetables, as an estimated of 60 to 70% of the island's population relies heavily on food purchase from shops. The Department of Agriculture and Rural Development is promoting home gardening to improve food security and nutrition, following an assessment that found many families were not actively growing their own food. Director Antoine Ravo says the initiative was showcased during the Public Service Commission Day opening parade, with Chinese cabbage planted along the roadside from Avar village to Kerimandi and distributed to officials attending the event. It says households could grow vegetables around their homes and in available spaces near schools, churches, hospitals and public buildings. Chinese cabbage was highlighted as a practical option because it can be harvested in less than a month. Mr. Ravo says families should prioritize growing food for their own consumption before selling any surplus at local markets. The program is also being promoted in Mota, Uruparapara, the Torres Islands, Gawa and Vanualava, with an agriculture development officer based on Motolava to support community participation. The department hopes increased household gardening will reduce reliance on imported food, improve diets and create opportunities for families to earn income from selling fresh produce. With that conclude our Vanuatu Nightly News. You can still follow VNN through Buzz SoundCloud, Buzz Facebook page, our website www.buzzonline.vu, Capital FM 107 and Radio New Zealand Melanesian Update, RNZ Pacific. I'm Kizzy Kalsakau. Yeah, very good night.
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4: Hi, I'm Catherine Ryan, and welcome to It Takes a Village. 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Enjoy. Coping with fussy eaters will be a challenge that many parents, if not all, are familiar with. It's something that can cause ongoing stress and anxiety at mealtime. So what makes a child a picky eater? What's the best way to handle it? Helen Zoe Viet is a professor of history at Michigan State University, specialising in American food in the 19th and 20th centuries. Her latest book is Picky: How American Children Became the Fussiest Eaters in History. Helen, thanks for your time. Welcome. Good morning.
5: Thanks so much. I'm happy to be here.
4: So tell us what history can teach us about what is a very common and frustrating experience for parents and caregivers. Fussy eating.
5: It's probably today one of the most universal bonding experiences among parents is talking about how hard it is to get children to eat healthy foods or to eat what you're eating. The amazing thing, though, is that when we look in the past, when we look, you know, roughly 100 years ago or a little bit more, we see a totally different landscape. We see that children were not considered to be picky eaters as a group. And this, my specialty is in the United States, but this is pretty true in all cultures that we know about in the history of our species. going back, you know, about 300,000 years, it's only in the mid-20th century that people start to say, hey, it's hard to feed kids, or kids don't want to eat. What should we do? Kids are picky. History is kind of mind-blowing in that way, because today, so many parents have this experience of seeing kids as picky, and we assume it's biological. And yet, when we look in the past, it's those questions about how natural or inevitable it is are raised, because it's lots of different humans raised unpicky children in the past.
4: Give us a little more of an overview then of what you uncovered in researching this book in terms of trends, I guess, food trends, but also trends in writing and thinking and talking about the minutiae of parenting. What are some of the key principles that came out of the research?
5: Yeah, one of the amazing things was that looking at the 19th century, and again, I focused on the United States, people didn't just say, oh, kids aren't really picky. People actually thought that children were uniquely unpicky. To be a childish eater back then meant to be curious, greedy, non-discriminating, always hungry, trying everything. For most 19th century Americans, the most discriminating people were wealthy adults, people who had the luxury and the knowledge to pick and choose. You know, this might be raising questions with listeners where they say, well, I guess it makes sense that most people in the 19th century weren't picky, because weren't they on the verge of starvation? Wasn't scarcity a major issue for most people? And it's true that hunger, you know, certainly plays a big role in how fussy we are with our food. And yet the amazing thing was that if we look at wealthy households or even middle class households, people where there was, you know, enough food or sometimes more than enough and there was choice, we don't see picky children in those households either. So to simply say that, oh, it's scarcity, it doesn't solve the puzzle of pickiness. One thing I realized, though, was that hunger was playing a role even for kids who had plenty to eat overall. People were exercising much more. Kids were walking to school. They were doing chores outside. They were not snacking very much. And so they were coming to meals often with a really good appetite. At the same time, if a child hesitated to eat a meal, which surely children did all the time, crucially, parents rarely could have even given them something else. Rarely would there have been the option of providing an alternative meal before the days of refrigeration, before the days of factory processing or international shipping. People simply didn't have a lot of shelf-stable or refrigerated or instantly edible foods. And what that meant is that just naturally, this wasn't even a form of discipline, it was just logistics and how daily life worked. You know, if a child hesitated to eat, they wouldn't have been given an alternative. And what seems to have happened over and over was that the child was hungry to start with, the offered meal was the only meal available, everyone around them believed that they were capable of learning to like it, and they quickly did. So much so that whatever neophobia, whatever natural fear that we might have as mammals of new foods, you know, is it toxic, is it not? It turns out that it seems that neophobia can be overcome much more quickly than we think today, if given the right circumstances.
4: I'll come to that in a moment, but clearly you are seeing this as a consequence of our modern culture, right? And there's one myth you outline in your book. You determine it a myth, which is that humans evolved to go through a picky stage as children. Can you speak a bit more to that?
5: Yeah, it's really important because, again, so many of us assume that pickiness is biological and natural, and it's important to make a distinction. You know, we see neophobia, which is just the term that means being scared of new things. We see neophobia around food in a lot of animals. Many animals go through an initial stage of being uncertain about a food because there are a lot of toxic things out in the world. You know, and we wouldn't want kids to go around shoving poisonous berries and mushrooms in their mouth. That would not have been evolutionarily adaptive. But what seems to happen is that if an adult, whether the adult is an animal or a human, reassures a young animal that the food is good to eat, that the young animal is capable of learning to like it, even if there's some initial reluctance or hesitance. We see that in animals. Neophobia is usually overcome in a matter of minutes. And this is what seems to have happened with humans too, because of course, if you think about it, our hunter-gatherer ancestors, which is how humans, you know, existed for the vast majority of the time our species has been around, you know, they didn't have breakfast cereals, and they didn't have mac and cheese, and they didn't have, you know, chicken fingers. You know, the great majority of what humans ate would have been undomesticated plants with some animals and some reptile and bird eggs and some grubs and insects. But it looks absolutely nothing like what we think of as children's food today. And if children hadn't been capable of learning to eat these foods, our species wouldn't have survived.
4: I want to come to the ultra-processed foods question in a moment, actually, and whether there is a coincidence here. But speaking previously on this topic with people working with families, I think this is part of your theme, is part of your theory as well. You can help a child who's fussy about a particular food by getting them in the kitchen to help prepare a meal sometimes, right? And mm-hmm. I know that's help can be a loaded term. But when they mm-hmm. can see how something is being prepared, how it's being used, it can take away some of that stress and distrust that you alluded to earlier. And is this another part of your thesis, that the way we have changed, we're not sitting around all at the same time, having meals all at the same time, the way we are eating food, literally consuming food mm-hmm. in our families and with our children has changed. Is that a factor?
5: Yes. And I'm a bit more tentative in suggesting this, precisely because I don't think there have been large-scale studies on this yet. But certainly when you look in the past, the way we prepare food and the way we eat and share food have both changed enormously over the past, you know, century or so. In the past, American children were often helping with food. I think there's this, we have this idea that in the past, food was women's work. And it's true that cooking was feminized, but men, women, and children, you know, just as recently as the 19th century, which is really recent in terms of our species, most people worked with food, you know, as their main occupation, you know, and that very much included children. Children were, you know, they were cooking. They were, you know, sometimes standing on chairs when they couldn't reach the table to stir. And they were doing other tasks. They were helping to make kitchen fires. They were going to get water. They were butchering animals. They were hoeing or weeding in the fields. And that kind of work with food and seeing their parents work with food probably contributed to a sense that food was valuable and important. And certainly anecdotally today, over and over, you see that when kids are involved in gardening or in cooking, you know, they tend to take more of an interest in food. And I think that's one, you know, relatively low bar way that a parent might try to get a child more interested in food is to get them involved in planning meals or cooking. And then, of course, as you said, there's the question of eating together. People around the world are eating together less than we ever have historically. I mean, there's cooking, you know, you could say it predates our species. You know, before Homo sapiens, other earlier humans were cooking. And there's this very natural sequence that when a food finishes cooking, people would gather around the fire to eat it, because before refrigeration or other forms of preservation, you would want to eat it relatively quickly. And that does seem, you know, evolutionary biologists suggest that, you know, this kind of eating together does other things besides just get us calories. You know, there are stories that are told, there's bonding, there's all sorts of culture that can happen when we're sharing food. And, you know, this is really nebulous. It's hard to put a number on this, but that kind of bonding that happens when we're sharing food, you know, I have a sense that it's important. Again, this isn't like a hard-hitting, really evidence-based part of my argument, but, you know, when we started eating food more casually in cars, you know, kids eating in the back of cars, you know, in their car seats in the back of the car, or, you know, people are eating in different rooms of their house, or dinner doesn't really happen, it's more of a grazing thing, you know, it makes a lot of sense that it would be harder to teach children to like, you know, those kinds of vegetable heavy meals that you might be eating if you're not actually sharing food in the first place.
4: There's the question of the ultra-processed foods that I brought up, and I'm interested in this because this was very much a United States phenomenon and probably mid-century on phenomenon. Mm-hmm. And we know that they are engineered to go straight for our primitive inbuilt desire for sweetness and salt, and a lot of work goes on in terms of designing foods in order to attract us to those. How much of a factor is this in terms of the kids who will only eat, I don't know, the chicken nuggets, or will only eat this or only eat that? Did you in your research find any kind of correlation between the emergence of these foods and the picky eating? I don't want this, I only want this.
5: Yes, a strong correlation. It's not the only factor. There are other things going on with parenting and psychology and different changes, but it's quite important. The fact, that food is instantly available. So what this does on the one hand is that if a child hesitates to eat, suddenly a parent can pop up, or they can tell the child, themselves to go to the pantry and get a bowl of cereal, or to open a can of soup, or they can quickly whip up a box of macaroni and cheese, or, they can open a bag of potato chips or crackers or cookies. All of this stuff has been processed in factories. One other thing, as you said, is that this food is designed to hit our mammalian buttons. It is designed to be highly palatable, instantly likable. And it became really clear to people watching children eat highly processed foods that children were capable of liking some foods right away, that some food was instantly likable. If you give a child a chocolate chip granola bar or a bag of potato chips, many of them are going to like it right away. And we forgot over just a generation or two that children can also learn to like other foods, not just grudgingly accept them, but actually learn to enjoy the taste and the textures of virtually anything. I mean, I'm really radical on this just because I've spent so much time in the past, but fermented foods or spicy foods, every vegetable you can think of, coffee, children used to actually genuinely love to eat these foods. And having a diet that's so highly that's so heavy in highly processed foods, we've kind of forgotten that sometimes it can take time to develop taste. It can take time to learn to like new foods. Now, in America at least, we tend to say, "Oh, well, some tastes are acquired taste," which I agree with. I think that's true. But we tend to think that you have to wait until a child is in late elementary school or middle school, or maybe they're in college, and then they can acquire the taste. We forgot that kids are capable of acquiring taste really at the same time they're weaning.
4: And they did eat their vegetables. You insist. Yes. Your historical research shows that. Okay. It's interesting you raise culture as well, because you've obviously done most of your research on the United States over that 19th and 20th century. But how does it vary culturally? Is this more predominant in U.S. societies than it will be found elsewhere?
5: I would say not anymore. Certainly Americans got pickiest first. We really see pickiness becoming entrenched, already by the 1940s and 50s in the United States. Another correlation with highly processed food is when we see, a Western diet that's heavy in highly processed food, as we see this get adapted in different cultures around the world, we tend to see childhood pickiness emerge as a phenomenon and fairly quickly as something that people see as natural and inevitable. So there are still places on Earth where kids are not seen as picky, where kids are learning to enjoy the same foods that their parents are eating, even if that's spicy or vegetable heavy. But they're fewer and fewer, which is one reason that I feel some urgency with this book, because as a species, we're forgetting, what children are capable of.
4: All right, let's get to the crunch then, pardon the pun, on what comes out of this research in terms of what we could and perhaps should expect. One part of this is as much as you can, food you prepare yourself for the family is going to help. Is that one, am I oversimplifying that?
5: I agree in general with that. The cooking is very important. You have so much control, but I don't think it's inevitable for every meal, or I don't think it's
4: possible,
5: necessary for every meal.
4: Yeah.
5: Yeah.
4: Yeah, okay. And what would be some of the others? Again, that encouragement and how difficult it can be, that encouragement where possible to have a family eating together, people eating together, sharing the same meals, rather than having this built-in idea that this is yours and I have this and you have that. Again, it sounds so simple, but your other point was if you persevere, the evidence would suggest you can get there.
5: Yeah, I mean, I would say it's one of those things that is simple, but it's not easy, you know, especially because most of us today have grown up thinking that it's not possible. The children couldn't possibly like these things. Many of us today were picky ourselves, you know, and that's a very compelling, you know, argument in favor of pickiness is naturalness. If you yourself were a picky eater and you remember those feelings, having confidence that it is possible, I think, is a very powerful weapon, you know, a very powerful tool, I should say. In fact, you know, when we talk about feeding children, we actually use a lot of battle metaphors. People talk about standoffs and battles and winners and losers. And, you know, my big message is that we shouldn't think of this as kind of tricking kids or forcing them to eat something they don't want to eat. It is about teaching them to like the same kinds of foods that you like as a parent. And ideally, of course, those would be healthier foods, you know, and that's not true for everyone. You know, I think hunger is really important, not in a punitive sense, not like punishment, but rather, you know, if you can protect children's mealtime appetites, if you've ever been to a grocery store when you're a little bit hungry or a lot hungry, you know how much a good appetite can make all sorts of foods seem suddenly really appealing. And what, you know, another problem with highly processed food is that it's led to so much more snacking, so that often children are nibbling or drinking milk or juice right up until mealtime, and then they're genuinely not that hungry. You know, they don't have a good appetite. It's okay. As parents, it's okay to say to a child, you know, if they're hungry an hour before a meal, you can say, that's great, you know, go outside and play. Dinner will be ready in an hour. And, you know, for many parents today, they're uncomfortable doing that because they think that's mean. You know, that it's not a pleasant mealtime appetite can be a really wonderful thing that increases the pleasure we take in eating. You know, another thing I would say to parents is that not to offer an alternative. And again, this is so hard for parents. You know, parents are so worried that they're going to hurt their children physically or psychologically. They've heard so many warnings about, you know, the potential danger of not just catering to whatever children want around food. And so many of those warnings, they came out of a specific moment in history, too. They came out of, you know, the 1940s and 50s, where people were really interested in Freudian psychology. And Freud was talking, you know, he had talked about the danger of overbearing mothers. And psychologists started telling women, you know, whatever you do, don't tell your children what to eat. Don't be overbearing. Don't nag them. You know, if they just want ice cream and they don't want to eat their spinach, just let them have the ice cream, because otherwise you'll damage your child. And I just want parents to know there was no evidence behind these warnings from psychologists. In the past, parents had expected that children would share their meals. And all these problems that we fear today, like dysfunctional eating or obesity or children never gaining a sense of their own fullness or having a disordered relationship with food, those were all very, very rare in the 19th century and before. Back when parents just expected that their children would share their meals, there's no good evidence that, you know, being loving and encouraging and, you know, thinking that you can teach your child to eat will hurt them. You know, parents are in such an impossible position because at the same time that they, you know, they've heard that they should just cater to children's pickiness, they're also worried about their health. Children's obesity rates are rising. Children are developing new diseases in childhood, like type 1 diabetes and high blood pressure, things children never had before. And parents are aware of this. Many of them feel really stuck and paralyzed.
4: Indeed.
5: And I really want parents to know there's a different way.
4: Thank you. Helen Zoe Vett is Professor of History at Michigan State University, specialising in American food in the 19th and 20th centuries. The book we've been discussing is called Picky, How American Children Became the Fussiest Eaters in History.

0: RNZ Pacific News, Dalo Fakoe, I'm Selmanu Ula Lima Maite Vam Tau Fame. In the Northern Marianas, people who lost their jobs or income because of Super Typhoon Senlaku have just 11 days left to apply for disaster unemployment assistance, nearly 6 months after the storm struck. The Commonwealth's Department of Labour opened applications on October the 9th with a deadline of October 24th. The federally funded program covers Saipan, Tinian, Rota and the Northern Islands. It provides temporary financial assistance to eligible workers whose employment was interrupted by Senlaku between April 12 and October 24. However, approved applicants might not receive their benefits until 2027 because of verification and federal review requirements. The US has alleged that China is backing malicious cyber activity that targets the Pacific Islands. The allegation came in a statement from the US Embassy in Suva. Johnny Blades has more.
1: The US says in the Pacific Islands region it continues to observe state-sponsored cyber threat actors linked to China, targeting foreign governments, multilateral organizations, and telecom networks. The embassy says this malicious cyber activity aligns with overall US government observations that China remains an active and persistent cyber threat. In response, a spokesperson for the Chinese embassy in New Zealand told RNZ Pacific that the claim was a repeat of disinformation from many previous times. They said the claim is politically motivated and aimed at sowing discord between China and regional countries.
0: Maota Airport in Samoa has officially reopened more than two decades after regular flights were discontinued in 2000. Samoa Global News reports the restored services will connect Maota with Whangali'i and Whaleolo. Samoa Airport Authority CEO Fa'aofonu'u Tumanu Vao Evile Falefatsu described the reopening as a new start for Savai'i. Prime Minister La'aulia Lemalietua Lewite Schmidt signalled plans for more aviation development. He says Asau is being considered as an alternative international airport for Samoa, as if Faleolo is faced with an emergency situation, there will be no alternative access into and out of Samoa. In New Zealand politics, Opportunity Party leader Kwale Wong has taken aim at the Greens for not being willing to work with National. Minor party leaders clashed during TVNZ's multi-party debate last night off the back of a One News variant poll showing Opportunity remains in a kingmaker position. Green Party co-leader Chloe Swarbrick says the difference between her party and Opportunity is that the Greens won't prop up a government that punches down and relies on trickle-down wealth. But Ms. Wong shot back.
2: How many of those most egregious things that have happened in the last 3 years the Greens could have stopped if they were willing to work with National?
3: And what did that is what we need,
2: a more pragmatic environmental party that can work across the political spectrum.
0: Kew Lee Wong says her party remains willing to negotiate with National Labour, starting with whoever gains the most votes on election night. An investigation is underway into security in Australia's state parliament after a climate protester jumped onto the floor of the House during question time. The ABC's Alexander Lewis reports.
4: The commotion broke out as Planning Minister Paul Scully spoke.
5: Cease the broadcast.
4: The Speaker, Greg Piper, suspended proceedings. Climate activists, Rising Tide, claimed responsibility. Mobile phone video supplied by the group shows two MPs and the usher with a black rod restraining the man. Attorney General Michael Daly condemned the stunt.
6: Some ratbag behaving in an illegal fashion.
4: Mr Piper told MPs the breach would be reviewed. Mobile phones are banned from the public gallery and there are metal detectors at its entrance.
0: In world news, the Vatican says Pope Leo is recovering at a Rome hospital after a successful surgery to remove a part of his lung, which was found to have a cancerous growth. Further examination of the lobe revealed evidence of pulmonary adenocarcinoma, a common type of lung cancer. The pontiff has cancelled all his public events until 20 October. The International Monetary Fund, or IMF, says the world economy has shown resilience due to strong investment in AI offsetting the energy shock from the war in the Middle East. In its latest global forecast, the IMF has reversed the downgrades given to many major economies at the start of the Iran conflict. But at the IMF meeting in Bangkok, the organisation's chief economist, Silvana Tenriro, warned that hazards remain.
3: The economy has been resilient, but that resilience is reaching its limits. The task ahead is to move from coping to rebuilding, restoring fiscal space and supply-side resilience, and in that way, strengthen countries' ability to grow sustainably.
0: In sport, former Springboks coach Jake White has been named as the new head coach of the Flying Fijians. The 62-year-old, who led South Africa to Rugby World Cup glory in 2007, was yesterday revealed as the new Fiji coach. Elias Atora with the story.
7: Fiji Rugby Union Board Chairman John Sanders says the appointment is a significant one for Fiji Rugby, especially as White has experience in coaching a winning team at the World Cup. Sanders says Fiji has an abundance of talent and the FRU is confident White will be able to mould a winning team over the next few months. White says his focus now is to stabilise the Flying Fijians through the next round of internationals while working with players to develop a winning culture. He says the ultimate aim is to make sure the Flying Fijians are picking for the World Cup campaign in 12 months' time.
0: And the All Blacks insist there's no risk of complacency entering their camp despite having nothing to play for in this weekend's second Bledisloe Cup test in Sydney. New Zealand retained the trophy with last Saturday's 50-19 victory over the Wallabies at Eden Park, making this weekend's match a dead rubber. Fullback Bowden Barrett says the All Blacks are still desperate to win.
8: We don't need any motivation. We're wearing the black jersey and we're representing our family, our country and ourselves. So there isn't the Eden Park thing or, you know, we've won the Bledisloe, but we haven't won the standard that we set. And we're looking to improve this week.
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11: Hello, long you na good pla long bung him again long display news na current affairs broadcast. We come long you long ABC Radio Australia One Talk program. Today is me Tuesday number 13 long moon October. One time you get me Sam Seke. Long program today, Vanuatu Gaman, in a one bed long one plan news or some Australia by Api Mark Blong all AFP police where he go save long Vanuatu. El Nino time no good he make him only pass him Pinisampla Gaman service or some health na education long PNG Western Province. PNG NCD 2022 election petitioner by asking court long knocking Larim Governor Paco Piron long 2027 general election supposed any winning case blong him. Now Solomon has Gamini like him by Australia, he bring him 5,000 citizens blong him, he come walk long Australia long 1 year. A more story by Emi Harim behind. Now yet Emia Hilda Wayne one time Radio Australia News.
12: Thank you, Sam. Na alol radio brand, former treasurer, Josh Frydenberg. He took all Sam Igat one plan need long federal coalition is sanis, long winning back all voters long next election long Australia. This plan week, Mr. Frydenberg, he been making one plan media walk about blongen, long promoting one plan nuplo book blongen. When we talk all Sam, we think thing long go back long federal politics. Maski Igat all talk by the come long labor front benches. This plan former liberal member. He talk also maybe no look long time long rousing opposition leader Angus Taylor. Mr. Frydenberg, he talk him Channel 9 News also Emmy support him Mr. Taylor. Emmy talk him support him Mr. Taylor, na team long opposition. Na Emmy talk only got big plan walk long time long winning back all voters, long winning election. Australasian College for Emergency Medicine long Australia, he make him one plus thing out, he go long state in the federal government long improving all ausik. Long one am number blong all population ego lapun, he work long go big pla. Long one play annual state of emergency report blong college, only panamot all semol emergency department, he look him number blong all patients in a sick line, he work long wait long pla time through, na display number he work long go on top, where he no good pla. This little report is so some Australian Capital Territory. M all service work long go right, the solo nar pla hap, M number blong only work long go big pla. Long all nar pla up, I get report all some all lapun or elderly line or line usati lapun, only work long wait long all emergency. I go more long 24 hours, maski only stop long all mark non good, we only need him all service area up. One pla Australian engineer, usati bi stop plant yar long one pla Iraqi Kalabus. I am a must long come back long family long am. Robert Petter am only been arrested him long 2021. One time one play Egyptian one walk long am Khalid Radwan long Iraq. One play Iraqi court if I am guilty. That's all family long am talk out strong all same display am all fraud charges or game and sass. Long walk long am also one play contractor long central bank long Iraqi headquarters long one play project long display bank. Mr. Petter he talk also am been go long Iraq long help him display country long building back. Country blong all behind long big plow war. Emi take mi how much long lose him Iraq na come back long family blong am long Australia. One plow parliamentary inquiry where clang glass him no look long artificial intelligence is sing out long federal government. He must push him all AI company long submitting one plow independent safety checks. This plow bipartisan committee. He give him display advice long Australia Prime Minister Anthony Albanese behind long all AI agents. He work long height na kissim all Medicare information blong all people long Australia long June display year. He get four plus big plus key recommendation where display committee give him long government. We only like him by Australia he must got power long all local use na security agencies. He got all nupla all model blong AI. We only like use him long all security agency na all computer service. Australia government he get plan long introduce him or put him forward sample all legislation. We talk out long all national standards blong all data center. Na all AI models, we all must be behind him, ask him blong government, long finish blong display year. Labour front bencher Murray Watt, he took cross all same plan blong United States long live streaming one play execution blong one play former major blong US Army in no good play long Australia. He safety commission long Australia, he took out all same, and by heart long all he stopped him display execution blong Nidal Asan, long all he broadcast him come long Australia. This is a former U.S. Army major, he been one plus psychiatrist. Now he been talk out of some, he been killing me that 13 plus all soldier, long one plus military base, long Texas, long United States, long 2009. Senator Watcher talk out some, one plus independent online safety regulator, he no got power, long stop him this block and something, long come out, long public, long Australia. Now this play, Pinisim Radio Australia News.
11: Thank you, Hilda. Vanuatu Prime Minister Jotham Napat hem I talemat concern blong hem long news blong one increase blong all Australian Federal Police officer under long bilateral Nakamal agreement where Tufala Gaman I bin sign him. Public Relations Officer blong Prime Minister Kerry Manasa hem I talem say Tufala Gaman only no agree long hem yet be media hem I report him no more one him where Australia hem I talem. Vanuatu more Australia media only reporting following long one Senate hearing long Monday say Australian Federal Police Assistant Commissioner David McLean hemi talem say agreement here hemi allow him one increase long number long all Australian police only say long Vanuatu. Be Kerry Manasa hemi talem ABC reporter Lea Lowonbo say Vanuatu hemi cut or Narafala big fella priority long look long him now here.
13: Vanuatu time hemi approach him Nakamal agreement security hemi not really priority blame. You make a lot of things where you want them say that for Nakamal agreement hemi cover map. Our priority hemi not really security. So, blow just tell them no more. Same seven by me looking increase blow presence blow AFP blow Vanuatu and me little bit premature because all of these things has to be agreed by the government. Government in minute just karem no more Australia. I mean, just proceed with them increase blow any personnel blow Vanuatu. Prime Minister, me come out publicly, lo social media, blo talam se information he me incorrect. He has a right to be disappointed with MVPDC because they could have easily checked with us to confirm whether that's actually the plan. As far as government me concerned, all these things has to be jointly agreed upon. And it must be based on Vanuatu, need blo Vanuatu.
14: So you have explained him smaller side block clause where you step inside law agreement where you tell him say, you know, government or Australia before you make him any decision, he should get a discussion lo him first time or?
13: Exactly. That's what we, you me emphasize him. this is the Nakamal Agreement me one bilateral. Bilateral means between the two countries. One country have no sabe decide many thing unless you got agreement lo together party. So it's a mark law, every clause flow agreement, yeah. Together party must agree lo ting ting before you may proceed. So just blow information blow you. You got one joint committee between two countries. Me understand se bambay tula. I think joint committee ya bambay. I think lo side blo kafman at least I leave tomorrow. Lo Canberra. Lo look. Mo sit down. Mo map them out. One em exactly bambay you me kafirma bandalo nakamal agreement. So am you quite premature blo you me jam lo conclusions that this is what expected. Until you make out one clear goal, more targets under the Nakamal Agreement. At the moment, full up something we missed up. Yeah, I mean, not really one of them we missed up. So the joint committee, I mean, important, lo review. Every 6 months, we should meet, look, lo progress, lo implementation. Remember that this agreement is a 10-year agreement. So you may want to make sure, say, lo and lo date. Both countries e benefit, especially Vanuatu. We have a lot of needs where you miss our address and the law Nakamal Agreement.
14: So, hemi one fellow talk with hemi come out law Parliament law Australia, yeah, and hemi show him interest law Australia law Vanuatu. But hemi still want something where government by hemi no agree law hemi, yeah, from hemi no stalo priority law Vanuatu.
13: Okatalo Australia, only sabe talem some talk blockada, belo and blote. You mean now you may decide that one MMB, be the interest for you me. So, Miss lo issue blow security. There's a lot of discussions already, conversations is stuck on the side laws area. You mean lo Vanuatu, you mean got more important priorities than security. Maybe hemi one M where hemi of interest to all get the partners for you me. You mean me no one them get caught inside lo all get a problem lo all get a all issues where you got lo side lo security. Hemi one M where you mean one them say water irritim community. People got access lo schools, only got good roads. We got better health care. Or something where me more important to me. So whatever me happen law, all the discussion law Parliament law Australia. Me just want them to tell them no more. Say the Nakamal Agreement and me one bilateral agreement where me got me between two la country.
14: Prime Minister Hemi Raisem bifla concern ya law article. Yeah? Is it because all Narvla partners blow Vanuatu too? Same China?
13: No. Nothing to do with China. Prime Minister, I'm basically disappointed lo report here because all get all you know, only probably only lift him off from Australia and only should check with them Mihala. Only should check with them office lo PM. Lo current position blue me lo you know so I just tell him no more say by got sudden increase.
14: So we talk about small about, you know, get the priorities where by a joint committee where by him go travel go camper by him look him or focus them especially blow Vanuatu.
13: At the moment me not got any information blow share with you. All I can say is that there is a meeting happening in Australia. Me one joint committee meeting Mr. Happen and me understand say Deputy Prime Minister by Emily Tim Datula team only got down to Canberra, so that I can say I can't really speak about any details because we not got any access long em at the moment.
11: I'm Kerry Manasa, Public Relations Officer, Blong Vanuatu Prime Minister. Hemi talk with them, Lea Lawonbu. Sampla government service, all of them education and health, it passed beneath long Western Province, Blong Papua New Guinea, one time heavy Blong El Nino. Fly River, Emi Road, where plenty of cargo to Isabe go long province, that's all level blong wara e go down through. One time this play heavy, some plus school he pass, long one name you know got water supply, na he had long help him blong government e go long all rural community. Raymond Locker, Emi blong middle fly district, na Emi write him or report long all this play heavy.
15: Yeah, it's really affecting the district here. The mainly me plus I depend on Fly River, lo all shipments are come inside Goldsham Long Kiunga and Tabobil. But at the moment, the shipment is stopped because of Fly River is shallow and people are really starving here at the moment.
12: So Fly River water level am dropped low because El Nino na shipping on a rauno.
15: Me plus I depend long Fly River. But when there is a rainfall on top long mountains, Losta Mountains, then water rises, now all shipments are come inside. When there is no rainfall out there in the mountains, then now time blow El Nino you come and me black is same time.
12: Nah. Ika sample issue blow school pass or all else service number to sample basic services in Mironia to this la El Nino impact in sample service.
15: That's right. School sample school and been passed long PEM 2, so only grade 12s and 8s. Now all grade 10, that's only school. This la side blow school am been passed long PEM 2, sample only. Make him go name long term to now all get only pass, especially in our remote areas here inside long old place, all get old place. Now, lo side long old health services, yeah, me plus I depend long SDP one time, not regularly. Mostly our health center, me stop long Bosset, Catholic Mission Station. But Bosset is right in the lagoon. Time now this lagoon ni pass, it dry. It's quite far distance. It's about 10 or 15 kilometers walking from Fly River go Olsem Long Bosset, Lokisim Health Services.
12: Now, for example, government assistance or helping you come long government long helping long time long El Nino?
15: Mipla wait yet. Ever since time El Nino he come up, though we are doing reports, but still, mipla wait yet because only talk was lo most delivery and mipla say kissim long Fly River. Time Fly River is down now. Government too and pining way lo how lo make him all delivery lo side blow any services.
12: How no line it survive one time this la time blow El Nino yeah. He got sample all road way all people help him all yet lo this la time.
15: Yes, in the meantime. Especially mipla long here, mipla depend long border. Time mipla sa walk about or travel goals and goal in long border. This la project area mi bin talk long em ya. And mi come close to Lowara, so and mipla sa go make him lig market. But now time also and market and mi go distance because of the water. The river system and mi walk lo dry now. So the market area is becoming far bit more where people feel hard. Now we are looking for ways how to survive at this present days.
12: Now, district, one of district you stop long and now?
15: Me stop long Middle Fly District. 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
1: M. Raymond Locker, Blong Middle Fly District, Long Western Province, Blong Papua New Guinea, na emi bin story one time Hilda Wayne. Emi late binis long by got one pla by election long sea blong governor blong national capital district maski suppose election petition blong Michael Kandiwu against him governor powers pakop na PNC electoral commission is successful long court. This pla 2022 election petition blong Mr. Kandiwu by now go long trial long number 25 blong November. Where M6 blong muntas all before long only took out long all reads blong 2027 general election. Lawyer blong Mr. Kandiu, Dr. Ben Lomai, it took maski by no got by election suppose M win. Client blong M, he can ask him court long Mr. Paco by no can contest him 2027 election. Me ask him Mr. Lomai long M talk clear past time long display election petition.
2: All issues here, allegation against the powers here, I'm long two blah all allegation. One blah, I'm son of bribery. Only Michael Kandi, we allege him was powers assign him three blah check, and I give him Igolo JMAT. For time long voting, about 3 days before the voting, it took place, Lord 2022, national general election here, Lord Mosby. So I'm assign him three blah check. Na emi give him lo J Mad na toki J Mad lo give him kaiga rigolo over the line long this lahab area long especially long Mosby Northwest around Mosby area. So all line you go kiss him this la kaiga so that all can vote him em because election polling here by start within the 3 days, yeah. Time emi sign him check igolo J Mad yeah, one blah Chinese store here lo Port Mosby. Okay, that's one library. Now, there's line about five counts here, five allegations against him for Westlaw. Some la direct bribery, some la indirect bribery. Okay, now another ground can M long extension law read here. Extension law read, even only been extending read for about five times for no good reason. So, I need law lawyer was a union of was extending read unnecessarily. You must got good law, valid reason, long, extending read. So, you've been got one law Supreme Court case, long, Peter O'Neill, with another law party, as or a minor check up law case yet. But, this law case is on point, or some, you don't have extending read.
1: All right, so this law have long petition. Now, you're against him, electoral commission.
2: Correct. This law now, two law allegation, yeah, law bribery against him for a spark of, long extension no read now emi against him electoral commission all by got all some law objections long all been filing but court been harimol's law objections finished but court no been rule long end that's why now like bringing me come back so the trial or 24th now me blow by look long objections past them whether or not all by allowed law raise him objections long or not and after objections now then maybe I can proceed equal trial. Oh. So that's why me come in, law conducting trial on behalf long Michael Kandiu.
1: So when I'm now petitioning Michael Kandiu, I mean like looking long outcome long this black court case.
2: Sam, you look him election by is almost 5 months or 6 months from now. April 29, yeah, electoral commission he confirming been his issuing of the writ. So new general election by come long 29 long April. So from now until 29 of April, it's a time we come close to through. It's table petition here. Michael Kandi was seeking general orders. So suppose only find him powers as a true or some ME been committing bribery or electoral commission. ME wrong or extending more read here. Mr. Kandi, ME seeking more general orders or some by only invalidating petition. Declaring election result null and void now and then go long by election. But you saw M time now law mama law it or constitution he allow him now organic law to allow him by election must take place 12 months before the actual national general election. So you must have in silo 6 months finished. So which means that strictly speaking by election by no. I think Michael's intention was

0: that Emirates Sikkim orders us by Emigan Askim Court Long, barring Powers Power Block Contest Long 2027 National General Election. And I think that will probably work in his favor, so was Emi successful. With the other orders that Emi Sikkim now, Emi time he overtaking utility law also orders. So, me just come in long, look, me kissing in his palm now, me look long any stuff. So, me try him law, work out law, how by me like and position him. This like case now, when I'm all ordered where me play, must ask him court law, grant him, yeah. Because a lot of these orders now, am by no got utility law. So, possibly, I don't know, Mr. Kandi wanted to use that as a political leverage law, and I'm not really sure. If he wins, he will get his cost. No problem with that. But to seriously look at all orders where MBA is in by difficult legal situation. But when we try to look at ways as to how we can ask the court to grant him some law orders where MBA can be able, and one of which was to try and stop him, powers law contest long 2027 national general election.
1: I'm Dr. Ben Lomai, lawyer blong election petitioner Michael Kandiu. Solomon Islands by holy one for the expo or show long honiara where all the business company blong Australia and all the labor company blong Solomon Islands is some outside long Kamwaka long Australia. Show ya by all the holy start long Tuesday number 20 October go kasim long Thursday number 22. Solomon Islands, also Molgata Nara Pacific Island country, hemi garan finish planted thousand citizens blong hem Molgata ikam waka long Australia under long this for the Pacific Labor Mobility Scheme or PALM. High Commissioner blong Solomon Islands long Canberra, Robert Cicillo, hemi talem Caroline Tiriman, all the same country blong hem, hemi like him something all the same 5,000 workers for come waka long Australia long every year.
2: This fellow is a time a new prime minister come in, Mr. Honorable Matthew Wale, time him became prime minister in our first country him visit him now here in Australia, law May June I think, and I think one was something where him really like him for lawyer for pursue now is for try and increase him numbers blow palm workers blow Solomon Islands law here in Australia, and I think target him set him for me for now him 5,000. Every year. So that one now thing have now idea when we come up with him for Holem, not just for the expo. Lohonia Ralo 20th to the 22nd of October. I think it's less than 2 weeks away. When we will better invite him or the approved employers to come down and try to encourage him or get for recruit Tagalo Solomon Islands. Now that's the main target blown for not 5,000.
3: You like him by all Solomon Islanders by he can walk all Nufla industries all same building na all Narawan all same or how?
2: Yeah, look at the areas. I mean, one way for increase him now. I think we're a good way for increase him. Yes, we also increase him. We try for increase him under the current arrangement where him not mainly law meat, horticulture, agriculture all same. Where I got mainly work a law, rural Australia, regional Australia. You will home say a little bit of bike way, yeah. But another way for increasing big quick time now is for opening up now over the areas where also we got the cities, Melbourne, Sydney, Brisbane, where demand for semi-skilled and skilled labour and big fella. So when you look at the person over the farmers, yeah, welders. Hospitality, the restaurants. These are the areas where I think if you move for him, but by numbers and quick time hit him this fella, 5,000 where PM blow Solomon Islands and set him as target blow me follow here law Australia.
3: Like you talk Bali can walk long building industry. Now how long Narawan? Maybe like low side blow health, low age care kind of same?
2: Yes, aged care too. That one thing for look lame because over the way this time blame me walk out aged care over the mainly low rural areas too, all same Alice Springs, Catherine, These are some of the aged care where I got the one talk blame you, what I'm wearing cassette. And I got a little bit law outside, yeah. But most of the aged care law here, hem log at the cities, but so they are now we are looking for opening up now law there because they are not stuck in law aged care now log at the inside log at the cities here. Where this time I think hem a little bit, not opening up good.
3: Hi, Commissioner Sanfalapa, I talk time all Pacific Island people come walk long Australia, Sanfalapa. Stop lo here long time and then save blog taya by Ilusim Solomon Islands or all nar country long region by you talk on him.
2: Well Babarostale most of them I think Babarostab usually with a long term contract to same law media him 4 years. So what have we extended made before now? So probably if you look at the longest term he might be about 10 years or something or same. But then time got to go back now because at the end of the day, I must go back. What about no stop lo yolo? So time I got to go back now. They are now, but I got the passing skills, blame, take and go with that. And in fact, time I got to work here, what a very time for go back to hold a little bit, then come back. But I think the longest me looking if you start here, I'm about 10 years. But by then, that's for most of them or even a few of them. Most maybe first 10, 4 years, no more, same or six. But time I got to go back now, a lot of skills, but I got to carry him go back. And that was not some positive something where Lord this fellow program.
3: Hi, Commissioner. So this la hab talk ya brain drain ya. You fella no worry lo him.
2: Well, that one now him make him government this time look now lo education for open him up to the home now. Where a lot of people for make him school now, fill him up over the gaps where over they come something over to fill him up now over school or sinu. Introduce him over the semi skilled worker over something or some plumbing and carpentry. And got to work out same got the universities blame here, try and create them now got the stack of programs and then government invest now got the young fellow people blame me for filling up got the gaps got people where come. And that one him good chance because minimum employment for everyone. Unlike this time, if you go home here at the time, a lot of people just not so find them working or even go to school because there are just not enough places low there. But that's the way so this whole government is time emphasizing too much now. Free education for a start. But then build up now look at the time you go higher, look at the tertiary education.
3: This la palm scheme yeah, where Australia is set him up. When him all good for something low him or positive something low him alongside long economy long Solomon Islands and two long all workers selva.
2: Well, aside low economy, no matter give me to say that look at the remittances, look at the selling where, look at the workers blame me, session them back law, people blame me home.
1: Hem Solomon Islands High Commissioner, Long Australia, Robert Cicillo, and hem been story with them, Caroline Triman. Let me finish him this ABC Radio Australia One Talk program long today. Me Sam Seke, again talk, maki me pla olgeta, me talk. Bye-bye now.
4: 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That's been the ABC's One Talk program there for our listeners in Melanesia. 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
5: Ollie Matheson's doing some extraordinary things in contemporary dance in Aotearoa, New Zealand, with work that often brings together dance, theatre, club culture, queerness and Māori identity. His work, The Butterfly Who Flew Into the Rave, has toured internationally and was part of this year's Auckland's Arts Festival. Ollie also premiered new work at this year's Venice Biennale Danza. He was chosen to do so from nearly 700 applicants. Now he's returned to Aotearoa with YMCR, a new commission for Atamira Dance Company that reimagines the village people through a takatāpui and Māori lens. It plays with the camp and the spectacle of the original music group while asking questions about identity, appropriation, belonging, and who gets to represent whom. Kia ora, Ollie, and thank you very much for being with us.
6: Morena, thank you so much for having me.
5: What a year you're having.
6: Yeah, it's been a bit of a crazy one for sure.
5: That's good, good crazy. Let's start with YMCR. What was it about village people that made you want to build an entirely new dance work around them?
6: Well, I think that the group is a little bit culturally irrelevant, and that kind of enticed me to dive into their story a bit. I think the thing that really kind of got me was hearing about how the group was assembled. Two French producers assembled this group together and plucked different archetypes of gay men from the West Village in New York to kind of build this gay icon group. But the group itself only had two openly gay members, and Victor Willis, the lead singer, he very much kind of stood in his heterosexuality until he passed the past 2 months ago. So I was really enticed by this group that kind of resembled something that they didn't mirror internally, especially as their kind of career progressed. They had a huge gay male fan base, but they also kind of just slipped into our cultural, pop cultural zeitgeist as well.
5: Very deliberately constructed group, exaggerated characters, representing different versions of masculinity, of queer culture. Was that whole idea of constructed identity part of what you saw potential in for a work?
6: Exactly that. I think as a dancer and as a performer, I have often felt that myself, performing on stages, amplifying different parts of my identity, my indigeneity, my queerness, my gender, but sometimes not the kind of image that I'm performing, not always being representative of who I am or how I feel. And I think I've especially felt that in Māori spaces. Often sometimes performing in Indigenous works and not feeling like I've done the groundwork, or I'm feeling connected to the performance I'm portraying. So that's where, my story really intersects with the village people.
5: You've described YMCR, which is pronounced that way because R-A-E-O-U, the te reo pronunciation. YMCR, it's an Aotearoa village people and the Takatāpui rebirth. So what does that mean in practice? What is happening on stage in this work that you have, that you're performing?
6: Yes, well, the first kind of big switch that we've made is we've taken the Native American character who is originally performed by Felipe Rose in the village people, and switched it out for a Māori kind of archetype, someone who looks like a kind of stereotyped version or a glossy version of a Māori person. So that's the first kind of little switch that we've made to recontextualise it here in Aotearoa and to speak to what specifically that role represented in the village people. And there's a lot of kind of contention over the years from Native American communities thinking that it's great visibility that Felipe Rose was in the village people, but also it was very reductive and it was a generalized image and also a sexualized image of Native Americans and kind of used as a marketing commodity. So that specifically, that storyline really comes through later on in the work. I'm not going to give away any surprises in the work because it does take some twists and turns, but
5: this challenge though, this question of cultural, this question of cultural appropriation and the challenges facing artists around that question. Were you on your own journey to some extent in producing the new work?
6: No, absolutely not. I mean, the cast is, six dancers who I have been dancing with in the Atamera Dance Company space, but also outside of that. And beyond just being colleagues, we are all best friends. And I really wanted to work with these six because there was an energy about us that wanted to tell a kind of specific story. And although the story is kind of centralized around my experiences, there is a whole lot of their own personal journeys, things that we've been through and shared experiences, individual experiences that are woven into the fabric of the work. And we have really kind of built this world together.
5: Is it a celebration, a critique, all of the above, do you think, of the original band, the original group and everything that they were?
6: Ooh. Yeah, great question. I think it's definitely a critique for sure. I love making work which is, you know, a celebration and an ode to different genres or themes, but this work definitely has a much more kind of critical lens on it. And yeah, I guess doesn't always, it poses a lot of questions, which I hope that the audience walks away and ruminates on and finds their own answers or finds how they sit in relation to those questions that we put out in the work.
5: Your previous work, The Butterfly Who Flew Into the Rave, which I just think is the best title for anything ever, took the physical and emotional intensity of a three-day rave, condensed it into an hour, which is the challenge of the artist, I think. But is there a real draw for you to come to club culture and to rave spaces creatively? Is that a rich, a rich source for you?
6: Yeah, absolutely. I think that work was born kind of post-pandemic, and I had this kind of real desire to go back out into public spaces and celebrate and let loose. Also, rave and club spaces are sanctuaries for queer people. And as I kind of went on my journey of queerness and started to realise that within myself, I still couldn't quite find the spaces that I aligned with, all the kind of different subcultures or subgroups of the queer community. And then it was my draw to the music, to the freedom of rave culture and almost the religious-like structures that kind of play out even in rave spaces that really, drew me to find, I guess, community, but also a stronger sense of myself.
5: You've spoken about growing up around both church and club culture and the sense of community and transcendence that can be found in both. Could you elaborate a little bit more? Again, nothing is ever straightforward, is it? nothing is ever simple. Not. Elaborate a little bit more about that, the shared experience, but equally the divergence and the complexities, I guess, of those experiences growing up.
6: When I was growing up, I wasn't raised with religion. I actually turned to religion myself around 10 years old, and I think that was an attempt to find a sense of belonging as my queerness bubbled up kind of inside of me, and I really felt like I didn't belong anywhere. So I turned to the church, and I guess, where that kind of that interest really started was the fact that I was finding a sense of belonging and community in one space. And then as I made friends in high school and we would go out on Fridays and go drink in a park and go to gigs and things, that I was also finding the same sense of community with them. And really the thing that is fascinating for me is that although these two kind of worlds seem like they're on polar ends of the spectrum of belief and their beliefs, definitely oppose each other, they're really actually searching for the same thing, which is, a sense of belonging in this sometimes very lonely world and a transcendence, a finding of a higher power, and also maybe, a guiding.
5: You recently premiered Just Between Me and Jesus. This was at the Venice Biennale Danza. Can you just first talk about the work itself, but then just the experience of being there? Just talk us through.
6: Yeah, well, the work definitely investigated what I just spoke about the kind of rub and tension between these two worlds, but where they harmonise on their similarities and trying to really draw a comparison between the two in very campy and sometimes abrasive way, merging two images of queer bodies and elaborate outfits and garments doing Vogue Femme movement while doing that underneath a giant glimmering cross. And I guess the thing that I really wanted to illustrate to the audience is that both of these worlds are very elaborate and very camp and theatrical, and just put them both on stage at the same time. And the Venice Biennale, it was a manic, wild and beautiful time. I had never dreamt of an opportunity like that before. And when the opportunity came, I thought about different works or different ideas that I wanted to make, and it just seemed like it would be a missed opportunity not to go big and ambitious to fulfill this, opportunity that had been very kindly gifted to me. So there was a lot of learning working at this new scale, working with a much larger team, working with an ensemble of six dancers, not dancing my own work. But I think the biggest challenge was premiering a work not at home. And I think, a lot of my work is in response to our communities here and our audiences here, and trying to make work that either challenges their shared experiences. So trying to imagine what a Venice Biennale audience is and how they might respond to the work, beyond all the logistical, things of trying to tour a work onto a sinking island in the middle of Europe on the other side of the world. That was the biggest challenge, and I think the biggest takeaway.
5: As well as Atamira, you've worked with Black Grace, with the New Zealand Dance Company. You're still only 26. You've worked with these major companies and choreographers. What's this transition from being primarily a dancer to becoming a choreographer? What is it meaning to you, I guess?
6: This is such a great question. And I think in Aotearoa, we have such a kind of culture or stigma around the separation of those two roles, being a performer and being a choreographer. And once you transition from one to the other, you kind of leave your dancing career behind. But for me, that is something I really want to challenge, because both of those practices, both of those skill sets are not divided for me. They inform each other. And I've always had a huge curiosity about choreography and have always wanted to make. And when I first kind of graduated from my training, I thought I'd launch straight into making. But I ended up dancing a lot more, which I absolutely loved. But during that time, I was harvesting all these skills and knowledge from the people I was working with. I really don't find that the two are different for me. When I'm working as a dancer, I am often still planning the next choreography. And when I'm choreographing, I am itching to be a dancer and wanting to move and be in the work. And this current work, I feel an immense amount of jealousy seeing my friends all dancing together. And I'm like, I want to be up on stage with you. Oh, I want to be up there having fun. Yeah.
5: Ngā mihi and go well. Thank you, Ollie Matheson. Atamira Dance Company presents Ollie's work, a new work, YMCR, on 13th and 14th October at Q Theatre, Auckland, as part of Tempo Dance Festival, and then at 31st October at Theatre Royale in Nelson as part of the Nelson Arts Festival.

0: RNZ News at midday. Good afternoon, I'm Evie Ashton. Nurse educators say a government directive to limit nurse enrolments makes no sense as pressure builds on the workforce. The Tertiary Education Commission has asked providers to limit enrolments to last year's levels because there aren't enough student placement spots available in hospitals. Here's political reporter Lauren Crimp.
1: The directive has arrived as concerns about hospital staffing grow louder and an election year battle rages on between Labor and National over how many nurses are being hired. The Tertiary Education Commission says growing numbers of student nurses has put pressure on clinical placement capacity. But Massey University nurse educators Andrea Donaldson and Marie Sheard say the country's need for more nurses will only grow as the population ages. They say the commission had been telling them to grow their programs and they don't understand the U-turn.
0: Public servants are meeting today to learn about proposed job cuts and a permanent new structure at the newly created MCIRT. The Ministry of Cities, Environment, Regions and Transport was created in July by merging other ministries. It has around 1,300 staff and it's not yet clear how many jobs could go. MCIRT Chief Executive Jeremy Lightfoot says no decisions have been made and nothing is final until staff have had their say. Final decisions will be made in December. The government has extended a diesel reserve agreement with Z Energy. The country's biggest fuel retailer will continue to ensure a strategic reserve of about 90 million litres of diesel until August next year. The arrangement was due to expire at the end of the year. Finance Minister Nicola Willis says extending the reserve will give fuel resilience amid continued volatility in the international markets. The fuel is stored at Marsden Point and is equivalent to about 9 days' supply. Z Energy owns and manages the fuel, but the government will control any release. The ACT leader says his tax change will make it more attractive to invest in rental property, creating more supply. The ACT party has promised to bring forward tax relief for landlords by allowing them to offset rental property losses against other taxable income. David Seymour says if taxes are cut on a transaction, both sides of that transaction benefit.
2: The balance of those benefits depends on the market conditions. Nonetheless, it is illogical to say that putting more tax on something is somehow going to make it cheaper.
0: Mr. Seymour says this change would be most beneficial to what he calls ma and pa investors with one or two properties. A judicial review challenging decisions on the future of West Coast stewardship land is underway in the High Court at Wellington. The Conservation Minister last year made 576 decisions on what to do with swathes of stewardship land on the west coast of the South Island. Forest and Bird and the Environmental Defence Society argue that 99 of those decisions were made without reasons being provided. The proceedings include areas such as the Denniston Plateau and Waitaha Forest. The Vatican says Pope Leo has successfully undergone surgery to remove a part of a lung after finding a cancerous growth. The BBC's Sarah Rainsford reports.
3: It is now confirmed that the mass that was discovered on the Pope's right lung was cancerous. That has been removed. The surgery that was done was described as quite radical to remove the entire lobe that was affected. We're told the Pope was in surgery for around about 90 minutes. He is now back in his hospital room. We're told he's awake and, in fact, he's asking for dinner. In terms of further treatment going forward, I asked the Vatican, was there expected to be any kind of chemotherapy or further treatment? They say at the moment they don't have information on that from the doctors.
0: Analysis of more than 3 million tests shows children are getting better at maths and reading. David Koblenz from the Council for Educational Research says progressive achievement test scores improved most for children in Year 4, a group who began their schooling after the COVID lockdowns.
4: I find it plausible that these last few years of kids, the kids that are just coming into the testing window now, are kids that have gone through their early years of school in an environment in which attendance has been more regular and in an environment that has been not disrupted by COVID, which has not been the case for other cohorts of kids in recent years.
0: David Koblenz says more research is needed to identify what is making a difference. The Defence Department has gone shopping with up to $20 million for a new polar drone to fly as far south as the Ross Sea. It would send back data from its sensors to defence, maritime security agencies and international partners. Phil Pennington has more.
5: The tender for one polar surveillance drone foreshadows much more spending ahead by defence on drones. The drone will launch mostly from the Navy ship Aotearoa in the Southern Ocean and be able to fly up to 100 nautical miles away searching and also tracking other vessels. The operating costs and maintenance costs would be extra. Local businesses get a little bit, but not much edge over other tenderers. The document shows no one the Crown considers represents a threat to national security will get a look in. Big surveillance drones typically cost a lot more than the small attack models.
0: And finally, the Blood Service is calling for 25,000 plasma donations by the end of next month. Stock is forecast to reach critically low levels soon. Plasma-based medicines treat people with a range of illnesses, including autoimmune conditions, or patients who are undergoing cancer treatment. Donor relations team leader Sarah Field says uses for the so-called liquid gold are expanding.
6: We're always coming up with more conditions that can be treated with plasma. So we've got a 10% growth year on year, and that's because there are so many more treatments coming available that plasma's working for.
0: A new donation centre in Porirua, just north of Wellington, has now opened. That's the news. Now with sport, here's Joe Porter.
7: Ngā mihi o te ahi ahi. Grace Brooker is back in the Black Ferns for the first time since 2023, and she's determined to keep her place in the side. Brooker took time out of rugby and played a season of Australian rules last year before returning home. The midfielder is one of three players who missed the Northern Tour last month, and she says being back in the squad for the home series against France, which starts in Hamilton on Saturday, is a great opportunity.
8: Like the rest of the world, I woke up at 3 a.m. to watch these girls absolutely kill it and saw that skill set rise up, and I was like, man, I would love to be a part of that and to learn to be a rugby player like a Black Fern.
7: The Black Ferns team is named tomorrow. English football clubs are dangerously exposed to financial risk, according to a report by the country's independent football regulator, which found that 94% of clubs in the top five divisions were operating at a loss. The IFR proposed stronger cost controls and contingency planning as part of a six-point plan to improve the financial sustainability of the English game. Meanwhile, there have been contrasting results for the two English clubs in Champions League action today, with Premier League champions Arsenal crushing French side Lille 3-0, while Manchester United had a player sent off in a 2-0 loss to Spanish club Atletico Madrid. And human rights campaigners Amnesty International have accused Formula One of offering Rwanda a sports washing prize after the country signed a 10-year deal for an African Grand Prix from the early 2030s. Amnesty International says Rwanda is buying into the world's biggest sports to deflect from its poor human rights record. Koe nā, nā purongo, hakina kina, that's your sports news. Evie is back next with the weather.
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0: The Met Service short forecast to midnight Thursday. Northland and Coromandel mainly fine today. Rain tomorrow, easing later. Auckland to Manawatu, also Bay of Plenty and the Central High Country. Occasional drizzle today. Rain about Taranaki tonight. Spreading elsewhere tomorrow, briefly heavy. Easing to scattered showers later. Horowhenua to Wellington, rain. Clearing tomorrow morning, scattered showers tomorrow night. Gisborne to Wairarapa, mostly fine. Rain in Wairarapa tonight. Spreading elsewhere tomorrow and clearing later. Scattered showers about Wairarapa tomorrow night. Marlborough and Nelson. Occasional rain clearing overnight, mainly fine tomorrow, apart from scattered showers about Marlborough from the afternoon. Buller and Westland, rain with heavy falls easing tonight. Mainly fine tomorrow, isolated showers about the ranges. Canterbury, Otago, Fiordland and Southland, occasional rain clearing from Fiordland tonight. Rain easing to scattered showers tomorrow, and Chatham Islands, some drizzle today, late rain tomorrow. The time is coming up to 10 minutes past 12.
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13: Great to have your company this afternoon. Kia mau toni mai te. We stick around. President Donald Trump has a new press secretary, but already there are doubts about how long she'll last after a pretty awkward debut at the White House. We'll have more on that shortly. But first, ACT wants to bring back a tax break for landlords that Labor scrapped back in 2019. So at the moment, if your rental property makes a loss, you can't use that loss to cut the tax on your wages or salary. It's ring fenced, so you carry it forward and you can only use it against rental profits down the track. Now, ACT would remove that fence, so a landlord on a salary whose rental lost, say, $10,000 this year could deduct that from their income and pay about $3,000 less tax than now. ACT says all up this move would cost a government around $300 million a year. But how does that spending square with David Seymour's view that it's wrong to borrow for tax cuts? I spoke to the ACT leader, David Seymour, a short time ago.
14: First of all, let's start with consistent policy. If you have several business interests or investments, if you make a loss in one, you can tally up your total losses for the year to calculate your total income tax. Back in 2018, the then Labor New Zealand First Green government said, no, you can't do that anymore if the loss originates from an investment in a residential property that you rent out. So this exception was created, and it's never been clear why an exception should be created that effectively puts more tax than normal on the practice of one New Zealander renting a property to another. But other things being equal, that is going to raise rents and reduce the amount of investment in upgrading the rental housing stock and building it out. And of course, that is, you know, counter to most of the goals that most people in New Zealand politics say they have.
13: Mm. On the weekend, you said that cutting taxes by borrowing is immoral. The Crown's still borrowing, debt's near its peak. You're spending, what, $300 million on this tax reduction for landlords. Why isn't that borrowing for a tax cut?
14: Well, let me just say one thing. Cutting taxes is not spending unless your starting point is that all money belongs to the government and not taxing it amounts to an expenditure. I reject that thinking and that frame. That's not how we should look at taxpayers' money. It actually is their money. But putting that aside, you're right. I do think it is wrong to cut taxes and borrow to do so. But ACT has produced a fully costed fiscal plan, which shows how we will make reductions in spending greater than any reductions in tax. We will return to surplus faster, and we will end the four-year forecast period with $12.4 billion less debt than the status quo, even including a number of small and strategic tax cuts, taking tax off KiwiSaver returns so people can save for the future, taking the cap off charitable giving because so much of our philanthropy supports people in great need. And as we've announced today, this change to rental loss ring fencing.
13: Yeah, but I guess this is the first election I can remember that where you've led ACT without broad income tax cut proposals. And you've said that, you know, squeezed workers have to wait for a surplus. So I guess my question is, why do landlords get to go first?
14: Well, they don't. The tax is not actually on landlords. It's on the activity of renting a house out, and the tax burden falls on the two parties to that transaction. One, as you mentioned, is the landlord, but the other is the tenant. And I think we need to move on in New Zealand from this kind of scapegoaty, divisive rhetoric. The truth is that landlords and tenants have a symbiotic relationship. If you put a tax on that activity of renting out residential property, you are hitting them both. And so working people, we estimate, will be about $210 a year better off with lower rent. So this is not big money, as you say. We're not campaigning on broad-based income taxes. We're proposing a number of small strategic tax cuts that we think will help with economic growth and the cost of living.
15: Yeah, I guess, and I've heard both you and the National Party talk about how rents have flatlined this term, and that's obviously good for people who are renting homes. But ring fencing has been in place this entire term, right? I mean, you say rents have flatlined, but doesn't that prove that ring fencing isn't what drives rents?
14: No, it proves that rents are flatlined in large part because we have taken about $750 million a year tax off rental activity, and that's the mortgage interest deductibility that ACT campaigned to remove. But anyone that's honest about economic analysis starts with ceteris paribus, other things being equal. Of course, there are always going to be other factors, such as supply and demand, economic conditions, general inflation in the economy. We know all of that. But if we're honest, we would also say that other things being equal, the government putting a tax on an activity will discourage that activity and raise prices in that area. That is what we have seen, both with a $170 rental increase under Labor when they put new taxes on, and with the restraint in rent since this government's taken taxes off, other things being equal. Also, just make the point that Labor are promising a capital gains tax that does not allow for inflation. You take a $700,000 home, 3% inflation, that's 21 grand of increased value, 28% tax, that's around $6,000 of capital gains tax on owning that home. That amounts to about $3,000 increase in rent and in cost for the landlord if you divide it 50-50. So Labor's capital gains tax policy would actually add $60 to the average rental every week. This election is about the cost of living, and I think a lot of people have missed. The Labor Party are going to make it harder for renters. The ACT Party is here saying, look, we can't do a huge amount of tax relief, but here is something that will save you $210 a year and make the tax system consistent again.
15: That is the ACT Party leader, David Seymour. Donald Trump has a new press secretary, but already some White House officials are quietly questioning how long Katie Zachariah will be able to keep the job after her first outing was described as unusual, awkward, stilted, and uncomfortable.
16: Good morning. I am so honored to work for President Trump and the American people as the new White House press secretary. I want to thank President Trump for his trust that he has placed in me. I have wanted to work for him for a very long time. The question on the president will be back on Thursday, and that's what I will answer. I'll leave it there.
15: So Zachariah appeared at the podium for only about 15 minutes. Most of that time was dedicated to an opening statement that was basically touting Trump's accomplishments. She called on only three reporters for questions before ending the briefing. Some observers are estimating how many Scaramucci's her tenure will last, riffing off the firing of Anthony Scaramucci, who lasted just 11 days as Trump's media man. 2101, if you want to send us your thoughts on that one. It's, 18 after midday. Well, New Zealand was one of only five countries not to vote for a global pandemic preparedness plan at the United Nations. So the UN declaration was designed to strengthen cooperation in the event of a future pandemic. So 153 countries voted for it. The US, Israel and Argentina voted against, and New Zealand and Paraguay abstained. National Party ministers say they wanted to vote for the UN plan, but the decision did not go to cabinet, and the call was made by Foreign Minister Winston Peters alone. But how's the world see it? And is New Zealand presenting a changing face to the world in terms of international relations? Waikato University International Law Professor Al Gillespie joins us now. Kia ora, good afternoon to you.
17: Kia ora, Graham.
15: What did you make of this decision?
17: To abstain from a non-binding declaration on such a significant matter is an unusual stance to take. A lot of countries will just look at us and say, well, why did the Kiwis do that?
15: Yeah, and possibly also because, I mean, you understand the thrust of the argument from Winston Peters that we should have sovereignty and control over these decisions themselves. He often flings out globalist as an insult, and it says what it is on the tin, right? New Zealand first. I mean, that's what we know of that philosophy. But in this declaration, there are sovereignty provisions already, right?
17: No, and Mr. Peters is correct. I mean, we should always have sovereignty over our decisions that go to the core of our country. But within both the declaration, within the planned pandemic agreement and international health regulations, it's very clear that sovereignty resides with the country. And the World Health Organization can only ever give advice. It certainly can't do anything like order a lockdown. It's absolutely clear.
15: So is this substance or signalling then?
17: It's very symbolic to be standing up and saying that we abstain on a matter like this, especially when, like, the actual agreement is not yet concluded. There's still things to be done, but to sort of, like, say we're not for it. Our primary concern, if you look at the objection, is that it was the word welcome, and the UN welcomed it, New Zealand did not welcome it, and because of our concerns over sovereignty, which, as I say, have already been dealt with in the agreement.
15: How will the world view it? Because they certainly won't see the nuance between the coalition partners, some of whom may have wanted to support it and others who didn't. I mean, that's going to be lost on them, isn't it? I mean, so how do you think that this will be received by the world?
17: Not well, more of an oddity, because in itself it's only a non-binding declaration, but unfortunately it's part of a pattern that you're seeing where New Zealand is at variance with many of our traditional friends like Australia or Britain or Canada, like with the non-recognition of Palestine, the non-sanctions on the legal occupations, the non-joining the 20 countries which call for global oversight of artificial intelligence. Increasingly, New Zealand's voice is not with our traditional friends, but more aligned with the United States. Not always, but often.
15: Yes, and so the position too, where the Prime Minister doesn't seem to take a strong stance on wanting to be involved in these kinds of decisions. We've often heard him allow the foreign minister to act alone and even to speak for New Zealand in these situations. Is that unusual? It would be difficult to imagine a Helen Clark or perhaps a John Key to take a similar approach. Has that changed, do you think?
17: I think the foreign minister is a very dominant personality, and often he is correct, but not always correct, in my opinion. But it's better when the Prime Minister has a more strong grip on the steering wheel.
15: Okay, let's talk about a couple of those things that you mentioned, because the recognition of Palestine, that was a decision that possibly surprised some around the world too, in terms of the kinds of countries that we normally line up with.
17: And so not to be associated with Britain or Australia or Canada on this matter is unusual. I mean, we've been said we were going to recognise it since 1947, but it's a political decision, not a legal one. And so we made a choice to go against recognition at this point. But we also made a choice not to apply sanctions on the illegally occupied territory, even though the International Court of Justice says this should be done. And again, we stepped out of line with our close friends and allies are doing.
15: One of the commonalities in this pattern is siding more often with the United States, isn't it?
17: We increasingly do, but not always. I mean, we have expressed our disappointment over tariffs. We declined the offer from Mr. Trump for a seat on the Board of Peace. And we were upset by the rhetoric of Mr. Trump when it came to destroying other civilizations. We said it was unhelpful. But we're very soft in criticism. Often we're more silent. But we'll say something like Iran, we're very clear and correct and condemning them when they make mistakes. And we do the same with Russia. But with the United States, we are either silent or soft. Mm. And increasingly on matters like this, we tend to sort of like align with them.
15: Thanks, Al Gillespie there. Professor Al Gillespie, he is an international law professor at Waikato University. Send us your views, 2101, if you want to.

0: opens up a new front, really, in the cybersecurity threat emerging from AI, which has really rattled governments right around the world. It's coming up to 25 minutes past midday. Giles Beckford is with us for the business news. Hey, Giles.
1: G'day there, Kyle.
0: Now, this initial public offering, this IPO from Lodestone Energy, that closes today, does it, the applications to buy these shares?
1: It does. 4 o'clock is the deadline if you want to have a slice of the action. The solar energy company says its share offer is open to all investors and there's no specific amount allocated to financial institutions. Lodestone, just to remind you, is seeking to raise between $75 and $100 million through the share sales, the IPO. And it's the stock exchange's first major float since the property developer Winton Land listed in 2021. Well, the shares are being sold at $2.25 each, so that values the company between $440 and $465 million. Now, in a lot of share offers, a large amount is reserved for the big investment funds and wealth managers, and a smaller proportion is put aside for retail investors, what we might call colloquially mum and dad investors. But Lodestone's chief executive, Gary Holdham, says their share offer is open to everyone.
0: Oh, right. I think we're probably having some audio issues with that one, Giles. I think we lost the audio on that one. You can blame us in Auckland.
1: All right. Well, Lodestone obviously got zapped by the solar energy. But Gary Holden says the company is confident in its growth plans and it doesn't see plans by the big four existing power companies to build more renewable generation as a threat to its development outlook.
0: All right, and okay, so that's Lodestone there. Okay, so what else are you looking at today, Giles?
1: Well, we just had some numbers in about an hour or so ago from Stats NZ. Migration, monthly migration data. As always, we look to see how is the brain drain going across the Tasman. And there are signs that the net outflow of Kiwis overseas is starting to turn. That's the view of ASB. Now, the Stats NZ data shows a net loss of nearly 28,000 people to Australia in the year ended March. That's a couple of thousand fewer than in the previous March year. ASB senior economist Mark Smith says a slowing Australian economy makes the exit door look less appealing.
2: The Australian economy now looks to be slowing. The labour market there is slowing. That's a key indicator for net migration. But as a result, you might start to see fewer New Zealanders actually head across the ditch, given less likely to find better opportunities over there. And if anything, stay here. The other thing also is we're still attracting lots of people from Asian countries in particular, China and India and the Philippines are the top three.
1: Well, Mark Smith says low New Zealand dollars also boosting tourism numbers and income. They put out travel numbers at the same time as the migration stats, and they showed that we're still just below the nearly 4 million visitors that we had pre-COVID. Solid growth in particular from China, and we've been seeing that story this morning from Auckland Airport about how they expect to have a significant increase in the number of Chinese airlines flying into Auckland over the Christmas time.
0: Let's turn to Aucklanders' favourite subject of house prices. You got Real Estate Institute data out.
1: Indeed we have. Aren't you over it yet?
0: Well,
1: obviously
0: it's
1: not.
0: It's not particularly good news. It hasn't been for the last few years, has it?
1: No, it hasn't.
0: Well, it depends on what side of the equation you're on, I guess.
1: We can just say that nationally the number of houses for sale or being sold keeps falling. Cheaper houses, though, haven't been hit nearly as hard. The Real Estate Institute data shows that houses under $500,000 were down just over 2% last month on a year ago. That compares with a 12% drop in the average price of houses between that $500,000 and $1 million. And anything over $1 million is down 17%. Well, Infometrics principal economist Brad Olson says the market's just adjusting to current conditions.
3: People are being sensible in the housing market. They're realising that the dollar figure they might have seen attached to their house on a website a couple of years ago, those prices are not valid anymore. And I do think

0: that for a period of time, people often went, well, I saw this number in 2021 about how expensive my house was worth, and I want that number today, even though the market fundamentals have completely shifted. And so these figures, I think, suggest that people are having to become a little bit more realistic about the price.
1: Well, Brad Olson says the mix of lower demand and higher supply is a trend that doesn't look like it's going to change anytime soon.
2: All right, we're short on time, so let's whip through the markets.
1: Wall Street was a bit soft and New Zealand sort of followed their example. Our local top 50 index down 63 points. That's about 0.5%, just below 13,700. The ASX across the ditch has opened 0.6% lower. On the energy front, Brent crude oil, it will start trading in an hour or two, but it did end the last session at around $106 a barrel. West Texas Intermediate is sitting around $94.60 a barrel. And your New Zealand dollar will buy you 56.1 US cents, 80.3 Australian, 42.3 pence, 50.1 euro cents, 88.8 yen and 3.75 yuan, and gold is steady at 4,157 US dollars an ounce. We'll update it all for you around 5:30 in Checkpoint.
2: Thanks so much, Giles. Giles Beckford there with your business news. Stick around. New Zealand has slipped out of the top 20 in the World Press Freedom Rankings for the first time. We've talked to the media expert Gavin Ellis after the 12:30 news. And it's been revealed that Pope Leo has lung cancer, and we'll have more details on that story shortly. First, RNZ's top stories with Evie Ashton.
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4: Newly created ministry MCIRT has announced a proposal to cut 400 of its 1,300 positions by April 2027. The ministry met with staff today to announce the proposed changes. MCIRT says 365 of the roles are currently vacant. The Ministry for Cities, Environment, Regions and Transport was created in July, merging a number of other agencies. The ministry hopes to deliver $50 million in annual savings by 2028. Nurse educators say a government directive to limit nurse enrolments to last year's levels makes no sense as pressure builds on workforce staffing. The Tertiary Education Commission has asked providers to reduce numbers because there aren't enough student placement spots available in hospitals. The directive has arrived as an election year battle rages over how many nurses are being hired. The government has extended an agreement to keep a strategic diesel reserve until August next year. The extension means roughly 90 million litres of diesel will continue to be stored at the recently refurbished Marsden Point. Z Energy owns the site, but the Crown controls the fuel's release into the market. Finance Minister Nicola Willis says maintaining fuel security is the government's top priority. Wellington Housing and community groups are demanding Kāinga Ora's chief executive stops the sale of 36 state homes. Kāinga Ora is selling two blocks on Nuku Street in Strathmore with a deadline of next week. 10 organisations, including the Wellington City Mission, have written an open letter raising concerns, saying people desperately need housing. And the artificial intelligence company OpenAI says it's discovered a hidden recording device in one of its offices. The maker of ChatGPT says an employee had planted the device a few days earlier, and the matter has been referred to the FBI. The worker has been fired and arrested. Those are the headlines on RNZ National. A long-range forecast is next.
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4: The Met Service long-range forecast to midnight at Rātapu Sunday. First, the situation. An active front preceded by strong northwesterlies moves northeast over the South Island today and across the North Island tomorrow. Its associated low lies to the east of Banks Peninsula tonight, then pulls to the east tomorrow, and cold southerlies affect the South Island. Looking at the weather to midnight tomorrow, Northland and Coromandel mainly fine today, rain tomorrow, easing later. Auckland to Manawatu, also Bay of Plenty and the Central High Country. Occasional drizzle today, rain about Taranaki tonight, spreading elsewhere tomorrow, briefly heavy, easing to scattered showers later. Horowhenua to Wellington, rain clearing in the morning, scattered showers tomorrow night. Gisborne to Wairarapa, mostly fine, rain in Wairarapa tonight, spreading elsewhere tomorrow and clearing later. Scattered showers about Wairarapa tomorrow night. Marlborough and Nelson, occasional rain clearing overnight, mainly fine tomorrow. Scattered showers about Marlborough from the afternoon. Buller and Westland, rain with heavy falls, easing tonight, mainly fine tomorrow. Isolated showers about the ranges. Canterbury, Otago, Fiordland and Southland, occasional rain clearing from Fiordland tonight. Tomorrow, rain easing to scattered showers. Chatham Islands, some drizzle today, late rain tomorrow. And the outlook for the following 3 days for the North Island Friday. Rain or showers, some possibly heavy in the east, clearing in the north late. Snow may fall to 800 metres for a time, possibly affecting the desert road. Saturday and Sunday, a few showers in the east and south, gradually easing, mainly fine elsewhere. For the South Island Friday, mainly fine in the west. Showers elsewhere with snow to 600 metres for a time. Showers clearing from inland Southland and Otago later and easing elsewhere. Saturday, a few showers in the east and far south, clearing mainly fine elsewhere, and Sunday mainly fine. A few showers about southern Fiordland and Stewart Island. At the Chathams, rain easing to showers Friday afternoon with gale southerlies. Occasional showers Saturday and Sunday with strong southerlies. It's 24 minutes to 1.
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2: Great to have your company this afternoon. Monique Steele is with us for The Rural News. Hey, Monique.
8: Hello, Guyan.
2: This is interesting. Universities New Zealand with this election series of experts who are looking at why food is so expensive here when New Zealand produces so much food.
8: Yes, that's right. So foodie experts from across the motu have bitten into the challenges of our food system during a recent event at Lincoln University. So Aotearoa produces enough kai to feed around 40 million people. We export $8 billion worth of it each year. But back home, food prices are high and rising. More than one in five households with tamariki are going regularly without food. And food production, as you'll know, Guyan, is considered pretty vital to national security, but our agriculture and horticulture sectors face tricky environmental challenges too, like greenhouse gas emissions from livestock, the effects of pesticides and fertilisers on soil health, and the high water use there. Those land use activities can influence groundwater levels, freshwater flows, and quality. So Joya Kemper is an associate professor in sustainable production and consumption at Canterbury University. She says agricultural intensification is a tension in the local food system. She says mindset and policy shifts are needed to better consider how food is made and for whom.
9: If we think about ecological sustainability, if we keep putting that at the back and as a second, I think it's going to have a flow-on effect because there'll be increasing costs and involved productivity. If the soil health isn't there, the water quality isn't there, all of that is going to continue to add costs. I think that comes down as well for everyone. Availability, accessibility.
8: Meanwhile, Nick Roskrooge is an ethnobotany professor at Massey University and also the National Māori Horticulture Collective chairman. He says our food networks should be reconfigured to value local and Indigenous sourcing as corporatisation has eroded the relationship with what we produce.
10: We grew up with foods that a lot of it was wild sourced. We didn't have multiple choices. Supermarkets have become almost an indoctrination for our young people, and that they expect that quality of food to be what they can access all year. They haven't been raised in a generation that had seasonal food supply, that had a lack of food, which many of our previous generations did.
8: Physiologist and nutritionist Elaine Rush says New Zealand needs to prioritise feeding its own people, especially our tamariki.
11: We have food insecurity in one in five of our children. But what does that do? It blights their futures forever. It means they don't do as well in the education. Cognition is not as good. Physical function is not as good. Mental health and nutrition-related chronic diseases.
8: Meanwhile, political parties have pitched policies to address New Zealand's supermarket duopoly and the high food prices. If we look at Labour, they're talking about banning price gouging, splitting the supermarket's wholesale business arms as well. National and the Greens looking at breaking up the supermarket chains as well. The academics here in this event, they had issues with some of these proposals, with most urging policymakers to prioritise domestic and regional food security, especially in light of climate change there, Guile.
2: Thanks, Monique. Monique Steele there with the Rural News. It's just hit 20 to 1. You're listening to Midday Report with me, Guy and Espen. A lot of feedback coming in on rents after our interview with the ACT leader, David Seymour. ACT put this policy out to bring back a tax break for landlords. This texter says, I am a landlord. Rents have slowed because the people renting are broken financially. I don't need tax breaks. Give the money to those who are hungry and homeless. Similar sentiment from Dave, who has texted us in on 2101. Why is it the people who get tax breaks are the people who have the money to invest? What about the people working hard, paying taxes, who don't have anything left over? Thanks for your feedback on that. 2101 if you want to get in touch. Let's get the latest from Australia now. Our correspondent in Canberra is Politico reporter Amanda Kopp. Hey, Amanda.
12: Hello.
2: Just looking at your story, a rather interesting interview with Barnaby Joyce, who's a pretty colourful character, isn't he? He's the deputy leader at One Nation, and he's been sounding off about whether or not these guys would go into a coalition with the Liberals and the Nationals in Victoria.
12: Look, if there's one thing you can say about Barnaby Joyce, who's the deputy leader of One Nation over here in Australia, it's that he's never boring. So it was certainly a privilege to have one of my first interviews with him on the podcast that we launched this week. So, yeah, it was a very interesting chat. And one of the main things that he said was that when it comes to the Victorian election and even the federal election in a couple of years' time, the Victorian one is at the end of this year, is that the Liberal and the coalition will inevitably have to do a deal with One Nation if they're going to form government. Now, of course, that is just his opinion, but he was very emphatic by saying that, said, look, you know, they can kind of talk all they want about, you know, how they're going to win on their own two feet and, you know, they're getting voters back and we're announcing these policies and, you know, preference flows and all that kind of thing. But at the end of the day, people want to govern. People want to be in the seat of power. And if that requires doing a deal, from Barnaby Joyce's opinion, he thinks the coalition will go right ahead.
2: Yes. And what was his rather colourful phrase? I think I saw it before. They would sell your mother into white slavery with a smile on their face yes. to become a minister.
12: Yeah, essentially that kind yeah, of...
2: That's divine.
12: Yeah, or the desperation of people to end up in the halls of power yeah. that they sort of would do anything. And yes, he certainly has some colourful yeah. language yeah. and it's never boring with Barnaby Joyce.
2: Yeah, we can relate to that in our election campaign. Also interested to see what moves Australia is making in terms of this US decision to stream the execution in the US. I mean, does Australia think it can prevent people watching this?
12: Yeah, so it's a bit of a timely discussion here at the moment. This week, as we spoke about earlier in the week, we've introduced these digital duty of care laws into Parliament, which essentially try and put the onus of responsibility for tech companies to make their platforms safe places, or at least to remove seriously harmful content on them. So it is interesting that this particular discussion around the execution in the US has come up at this particular time. At this stage, I think that the government is almost using it as an argument for the digital duty of care laws, saying that, you know, this is something that is abhorrent and shouldn't be broadcast in the way that it's potentially going to, and that perhaps the digital duty of care could be something that gives the government power to block that sort of live stream or that sort of content. But at the moment, it's been pretty clear from our eSafety Commission that there aren't any pathways to be able to block that. But Anthony Albanese, our own Prime Minister, has said that he's pulling out all the stops to try and stop that being broadcast into Australian airwaves, or at least onto the internet. But the question is, at the moment, is whether he even has that power. And I think that the signs at the moment point to no.
2: Yeah, no, I think it's something that the world is going to grapple with. Thank you, Amanda. Amanda Kopp there out of Canberra. It's 12:45. You're listening to Midday Report with me, Guy and Espiner. Well, New Zealand has slipped out of the top 20 in the World Press Freedom Ranking. So in the 2026 Reporters Without Borders Index, we've fallen 6 places to 22nd out of 180 countries. But a decade ago, we were 5th in the world. And over the past decade, several New Zealand media outlets have gone under, including News Hub in 2024. Yesterday, it was revealed that staff plans to cut 18 journalism roles from regional newspapers. There's also been a growing number of attacks on the media. Here's Winston Peters in 2023 when he was sworn in as Deputy Prime Minister.
13: Well, we'll see the speed at which TVNZ and RNZ, which are taxpayer owned, understand this new message. We'll see whether these people, with the media and journalists, are they independent? You can't defend $55 million of bribery.
14: Okay.
13: So no, you cannot defend $55 million of bribery. Get it very clear.
2: And that last remark was a reference to that public interest journalism fund, this three-year $55 million contestable fund for journalists that was made to shore up public interest media during the COVID pandemic. Well, let's talk to Gavin Ellis about this. He's a media analyst and a research fellow at Auckland University and joins us now. Kia ora, good afternoon to you.
15: Good afternoon, Guy.
2: Why has New Zealand fallen so far in the Press Freedom Index?
15: I think that there's no single reason for it. I think it's a combination of factors, one of which is the assaults on the integrity of media that we've heard from politicians, like the clip that you've just broadcast. That's part of it. I think that COVID and the rather insidious effects on public trust generally had a profound effect as well. I think that our ability to use the Official Information Act has been compromised. There are many, many factors, all of which contribute to a reduction, and not least, of course, the reduction that you also referred to in the resourcing of journalism. Mm. You can't expect people to trust journalism. You can't expect us to stay in that top 10 of media freedom indexes if you're not funding and resourcing journalism to ensure that you stay there.
2: Give people an idea of the magnitude of reduction in terms of the coverage and the number of journalists in New Zealand.
15: Well, I wrote a paper about 18 months ago on news deserts generally, and made the point that we haven't mapped where the real holes in New Zealand local news coverage are. But what we do know is that progressively over the past decade and more, past couple of decades, we've seen a continuing reduction in the number of journalists, so that now this country employs, in terms of professional mainstream media, fewer journalists than the New York Times does. Now, I think that that's a very telling number.
2: Wow. Okay. So in the total number of journalists in New Zealand is fewer than are employed by the New York Times. That's pretty extraordinary, isn't it? So do you think that this is a trend that is going to continue?
15: Absolutely. The announcement of the cuts by Stuff, 18 journalists from Taranaki Daily News, Manawatu Standard, Wairarapa Times Age, Nelson Mail, Timaru Herald, Southland Times, they will be added to, and not just Stuff titles. NZME is not immune from this either. They've already cut regional newsrooms. They'll cut them again. They have no choice. The economics of print journalism, particularly regional journalism, in this country is fraught. The model that we had that sustained, good, healthy newsrooms in our regions is gone. They're not money-making enterprises. So what we've seen with the announcement of staff's cut is symptomatic of a problem that goes right across the industry. And it's not limited to regional newspapers and newspapers in general. We will see it, and we are seeing it right across the whole spectrum of mainstream news media. And not only in New Zealand. I mean, there was an announcement a week or so ago about the BBC cutting 90 of its regional roles. In the United States, there are now 210 counties that have no local news coverage at all. The number of newspapers in America is cut in half in the past couple of decades. It's symptomatic.
2: Do you think people care? I mean, some people listening to this will think, well, you know, I've got my TikTok feed and my Instagram reels, and I get my news from Facebook, and my mates share with me this and that. I mean, do you think people care?
15: Where does Facebook and social media get news from? Now, let's define what we mean by news. We're not talking about scuttlebutt, we're not talking about rumour, we're not talking about what people think might be happening. When we're talking about news, we're talking about the work of professional news gatherers who verify what they are publishing or broadcasting. Now, what we're seeing what we see on social media may be derivatives of that. You know, that it had its genesis in an original news story, but we're seeing fewer and fewer of those news stories, particularly at a local level. So what are we left with? We're left with rumour, conjecture, supposition, and frankly, no small amount of manipulation as well.
2: Hey, just quickly and finally, what do you think New Zealand could do to lift us up, back up those rankings in the Press Freedom Index, Gavin?
15: Well, I think that we need to find ways of restoring the resourcing of journalism. Now, the news bargaining bill is a beginning to bring back some of the money that is being siphoned off by transnational platforms that contribute nothing to our news gathering apart from, frankly, risible amounts. That's a start, but we also need to look at the whole structure of journalism to move away perhaps from an over-reliance on past economic models. We've got to find new ways of financing journalism.
2: Thanks, Gavin. Gavin Alistair is a media analyst and research fellow at Auckland University, talking about New Zealand's slide in the Press Freedom Index. It's, 8 minutes to one? Well, to more world news now, and Pope Leo has lung cancer. So the Vatican made this announcement today after the 71-year-old and first American pope underwent surgery in Rome. It comes just over a year since the pontiff stepped into the role. Let's get more from Neva Chittick of World Watch.
14: Pope Leo broke the news that doctors had found what he described as a nodule in his lung at a mass in the Vatican over the weekend. His comments during an address to pilgrims have been translated.
16: It was detected at a very early stage and is well contained. The doctors believe it is advisable to intervene. So, following their advice, I have decided to undergo surgery to remove it. The operation is already scheduled for the next few days.
14: Today, that surgery went ahead and the Vatican said it was successful, lasting the expected 90 minutes with no complications. Then, another medical statement was issued with a shocking development. It was read live by CNN's Christopher Lamb in Rome.
17: The growth that was removed on the Pope's lung has been found to be pulmonary adenocarcinoma, which is a form of lung cancer. The statement from the Vatican doctors, or the doctors at the Gemelli Hospital, saying that this was removed during the surgery, which took part of the lower lobe of the right lung out.
14: Jonathan Reiner, a professor of medicine and surgery at George Washington University, told CNN it's hard to know at this stage what the Pope's prognosis could be.
18: Prognosis depends on staging and how early the cancer has been found. And the Pope's initial statement when he announced that he was going to have the lesion removed stated that it was found early. And if that is indeed the case, then that is very good news. Lung cancer is curable at an early stage.
14: Oncologist Stephen Liu from MedStar Georgetown Cancer Institute told CNN the fact that Pope Leo has had the surgery is promising because it's only offered when medical professionals believe the cancer is small and localised. He says so far it's unclear if the Pope will require more treatment.
19: The next step will be to take that surgical specimen and send it to the pathologist. What we're looking for is the exact size of the cancer, the setting where millimeters really do matter. In addition, we want to be sure that no other areas of that lobe were involved with cancer. And critically, were any lymph nodes involved? Yeah. Is this cancer a little more advanced than was initially suspected?
14: Stephen Liu says lung cancer does spread early and treatment options are typically chemotherapy, targeted therapy or immunotherapy. The Vatican says the Pope has woken normally, has requested dinner and is resting in his hospital room. His engagements were cancelled for the week ahead of the surgery to give him time to recover.
2: That's Neva Chittick with that report. It's 5 to 1, time to talk sport. Bridget Tunnicliffe is with us. Hey, Bridget.
20: Kia ora.
2: Now, this will be good, won't it? Silver Ferns meeting up with the Australian Diamonds, the first of, I think it's 4 tests, is it? This is at the weekend.
20: Yes, so this is the annual Constellation Cup. I think this will probably be a humdinger because you'll remember that at the Commonwealth Games in August, the Diamonds were shocked in the semi-finals by Jamaica. They had to settle for the bronze medal, and that was the first time since netball joined the Com Games program that the world number ones did not feature in the final. The Silver Ferns, of course, went on to win gold, and the Diamonds just about always go into these series as the favourites, but it's not that clear cut this time. Australian captain Liz Watson says the Diamonds were pretty devastated after Jamaica denied them a Com Games final, and Watson says they want to test themselves against the Silver Ferns.
21: You know, we haven't played New Zealand in a major for a while, so we didn't get them at Com Games. So I guess there is that feeling. They are obviously playing very well. They're obviously very confident, current gold medalists at Com Games, which is huge. So it's going to be tough, but I think it's one of the best series in netball, in my opinion, the Consolation Cup. So it's going to be a challenge to start over in New Zealand, and then hopefully we can bring it home.
20: So the first test is in Auckland on Sunday. The Ferns will be very keen to win the first two tests on New Zealand soil before they head over to Australia for the last two, where it's generally always harder. Yeah. But Australia have even had a tougher time. Very surprising stat that Australia have not won their last 10 tests on New Zealand soil. So, it should be a very interesting series.
2: Indeed. And speaking of trans-Tasman rivalry, Rugby League, we've got, the Kiwis up against the Kangaroos in Sydney. This is the Rugby League World Cup.
20: Yeah, and you know, I guess the major question here is it Australia's World Cup to lose? Can anyone conquer the Australian Empire? A lot of pundits would say yes, and history is heavily on Australia's side. The Kiwis have won just one World Cup crown back in 2008. The competition, though, has been blown open by a number of player movements. So there was a loosening of eligibility rules earlier this year. So, for example, previously, a player was not permitted to represent a Tier 1 nation other than Australia if they played in state of origin. That was amended, so now the likes of Kalen Ponga was able to switch to the Kiwis. So that's hope that there'll be that will create a more of a level playing field. Kiwis halfback Cody Nikarima says the first match against the Kangaroos tomorrow will be the ultimate test. Nikarima says getting a win over the defending champs in the opener would be the best possible start for the Kiwis.
22: Without looking too far ahead, we understand the importance of this game and the opposition. They're obviously a quality side, and 1-19, you know, they're all, I guess, origin reps as well, so we'll have to be on against Australia.
20: So Sunday we'll actually also see the women's tournament begin. Australia are also the defending champs. It's been a long wait for redemption for the Kiwi Ferns, who were hammered 54-4 in the 2022 World Cup final against the Gillaroos. So they'll be keen to have a better result this time.
2: Indeed. Thanks, Bridget. Bridget Tunnicliffe there with sport. Jesse Mulligan's with me to tell us what's coming up on Afternoons.
23: Kia ora, Guyan. Well, I don't want to stoke intergenerational tension, but it turns out that millennials have ruined picture books. If you buy a picture book for your child these days, it's full of hectoring morality plays. Often there isn't even a child in the book. That's the theory, at least, of someone I'm talking to after 1 o'clock who says picture books aren't what they used to be. We're going to preview the Rugby League World Cup. New Zealand last won it in 2008. Do we stand any chance? Actually, we reckon it looks pretty good. And apparently we're expecting more tropical storms this summer. So we're going to take a look at that, what to expect and when.
2: Thanks, Jesse. Jesse Mulligan has your afternoon sorted after the 1 o'clock news. Thanks so much for listening over the last hour. Thanks so much for all your feedback. We had plenty in on ACT's proposals to reintroduce a tax cut for landlords that they say will put downward pressure on rents. And we spoke to Professor Al Gillespie about New Zealand's changing face it's presenting to the world on international relations. rnz.co.nz. If you want to go back and listen to those interviews, back tomorrow at midday. Kia pai tōrā.
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0: RNZ News at 1 o'clock. Kia ora, good afternoon. I'm Angie Skerritt. A newly merged ministry with 1,700 positions is proposing to cut nearly a quarter of its roles. The Ministry for Cities, Environment, Regions and Transport was created in July from other agencies. Sammy Carter reports.
1: 365 of the 400 roles proposed for axing are currently vacant. The ministry has about 1,700 staff in total. Chief Executive Jeremy Lightfoot says no decisions have been made and nothing is final until staff have their say. He says he does not understate the uncertainty the changes would create for staff, but said the ministry needs to live within its budget by saving $50 million annually by 2028 to 2029. A final decision is scheduled for December.
0: An international law professor says New Zealand's decision to abstain from a vote on pandemic readiness at the UN shows a drift away from traditional international allies. Waikato University's Al Gillespie told Midday Report the stance is unusual and will leave other countries asking why.
5: Unfortunately, it's part of a pattern that you're seeing where New Zealand is at variance with many of our traditional friends like Australia or Britain or Canada, like with the non-recognition of Palestine, the non-sanctions on the illegal occupations, non-joining the 20 countries which call for global oversight of artificial intelligence. Increasingly, New Zealand's voice is not with our traditional friends, but more aligned with the United States. Not always, but often.
0: The US, Israel and Argentina voted against the declaration, while Paraguay also abstained. A Christchurch man found dead after being missing for a month was asked to leave the Christchurch City Mission's transitional housing unit earlier this year. Braden Hepworth's body was found at a Hereford Street property in the suburb of Lynnwood last week, and a 60-year-old Christchurch man has been charged with hiding the 21-year-old's body and making a false statement to police. Christchurch City Mission Chief Executive Corin Haynes says Mr. Hepworth left its housing unit in July. She says the mission sometimes asks people to leave because behavioural expectations repeatedly fall short. A police search and rescue operation is underway for a high school student missing in the bush in Hawke's Bay. The teenage student was part of a school group tramping to Sunrise Hut in the Ruhine Forest Park and was reported missing just after 7 o'clock last night. Hawke's Bay Area Commander Inspector Caroline Martin says police and land search and rescue volunteers responded immediately and carried out extensive ground searches into the early hours of the morning. Field teams are searching the area today with specialist equipment and resources. An artificially generated voice has been used in Britain's Parliament for the first time. Disability rights campaigner Jane Campbell, a member of the House of Lords, has spinal muscular atrophy, a progressive condition that's affected her ability to speak. World Watch's Andrew McRae has more.
6: Before using the AI voice, Baroness Campbell spoke in her natural voice to thank Parliament for supporting the use of AI.
24: This is cutting-edge technology, and it will enable me to contribute.
6: She then used the AI version of her voice to deliver words she'd written down.
25: My Lords, I welcome this bill and share much of its vision. The government's commitment to integrated, personalised care and support is long overdue. If implemented correctly, it could transform thousands of lives.
6: Baroness Campbell says the technology demonstrates inclusion and democracy at its best.
0: And civil defence teams around the country are testing their tsunami preparedness. Today's Exercise Pacific Wave will test how emergency management communicates and makes decisions in the event of a tsunami threat. The National Emergency Management Agency's Deputy Chief Executive for Assurance, Steph Mitchie, told Morning Report the simulation began with an alert at 4 o'clock this morning. Says ascertaining the timing and level of threat is crucial.
4: A tsunami travelling across the Pacific can take up to 12 hours to get here, and the certainty you give people will drive decisions. So, you know, before school time, after